0: December 26th.
1: On the show today, paleontologist Ken LaCavara and the day the dinosaurs died. First, this news.
2: Live from NPR News in Washington, I'm Janine Hurst. Iranian state media says the country's Revolutionary Guard attacked U.S. bases in Jordan with ballistic missiles in response to the U.S. military attack on two Iranian launchers on Larak Island in the Strait of Hormuz today. This comes after weeks of relative calm in strikes between the two countries, as NPR's Hadil Al-Shalchi reports.
3: U.S. Central Command said that the U.S. forces struck after observing the Islamic Revolutionary Guard Corps forces preparing to launch rockets with sea mines into the Strait of Hormuz. It said the U.S. military had completed clearing sea mines from the Strait's international shipping routes last week. Iranian state media said that a U.S. drone carried out the attack, and the Revolutionary Guard said there were deaths among its fighters. Larak Island is primarily used as an Iranian military post. Iran has normally responded by targeting U.S. installations in the Gulf and Jordan. Hadil Al-Shalchi, NPR News, Istanbul.
2: Icelanders voted against resuming talks over the country joining the European Union this weekend over concerns about geopolitical stability versus keeping control of Iceland's prized fisheries. The country's prime minister, Kristrún Frostadottir, says the most important thing is that Iceland comes out of this united.
4: We had over 80% of the country say something in this election. This is great for Iceland. We've always had great participation in our elections, but the fact that we got people to the table on a matter like this is extremely important for us.
2: The referendum vote comes amid threats from President Trump to take control of nearby Greenland. Iceland is also a member of NATO. Hours after it was launched from the Kennedy Space Center in Florida, NASA's newest space telescope reports all systems are nominal on its journey to a new home, a million miles from Earth. Central Florida Public Media's Brendan Byrne has more.
5: The Roman Space Telescope hitched a ride on a SpaceX Falcon Heavy rocket, launching the 18,000-pound telescope that's about the size of a tour bus. NASA's Jackie Townsend said it went exactly as planned.
6: What a glorious dawn launch. And the ride was magnificent.
5: Just hours after liftoff, the spacecraft began opening its solar panels and other instruments and is performing as expected. It will take Roman about 3 months to get to its final destination in space, with the first observations coming before the end of the year. The observatory is on the hunt for dark matter and dark energy, which could change our understanding of how the universe works. It's also expected to identify over 100,000 planets orbiting other stars. For NPR News, I'm Brendan Byrne in Orlando.
2: In Nepal, authorities are warning of possible fresh flooding as water levels rise on the Bhote Koshi River. Last week's catastrophic floods killed at least 800 people and left more than 3,000 missing in Nepal and Tibet, including dozens of Americans. 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
7: And from WNYC in New York, I'm Luke Green, 77 degrees now at 8:04. A woman who was pregnant while jailed on Rikers Island is suing the city in federal court. She claims she was illegally restrained during her detention. WNYC's Joe Hong has the details.
8: Luce Burke says correction officers put her in leg shackles and waist chains nearly every time they moved her off the island to the hospital and to court. State law bars restraining pregnant women in prison and jail settings, except in extraordinary circumstances. The suit comes just as the city council weighs separate rules on restraining pregnant women in the NYPD's custody. The city's law department said it would review the lawsuit once it's been served.
7: White Plains police are investigating after a newborn was found abandoned in a supermarket bathroom early this morning. Police say the baby was discovered in a woman's restroom at the ShopRite inside the city center shopping complex in Westchester County. The newborn was taken to White Plains Hospital and is in stable condition. Detectives are investigating who left the baby there and the circumstances surrounding the abandonment. Police are asking anyone with information to contact the White Plains Department of Public Safety. Pathriders have just one more day to use their old SmartLink and Metro cards. Starting Tuesday, the cards will no longer be accepted to pay for PATH trains. Riders will instead have to use the TAP system. It accepts credit cards, digital wallets, and TAP cards. The Port Authority says 96% of PATH riders already use the new system. The change takes effect September 1st. 77 degrees right now, falling to about 72 tonight. Chance of showers and thunderstorms overnight. And those showers and thunderstorms expected almost every day of the week ahead. It's WNYC at 8:06.
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1: It's the TED Radio Hour from NPR. I'm Manoush Zomorodi.
11: 2, 3, 4, 5.
1: Okay. Today on the show, the day the dinosaurs die.
11: The directions are...
1: In 2024, I got a sneak peek at an unusual place in southern New Jersey that opened to the public last year.
11: Oh, here's the Lowe's.
1: Because down Route 55, just a few minutes off exit 53B, if you take a quick right onto a road that tucks behind a Lowe's Hardware and a Chick-fil-A fast food restaurant.
11: Whoa, there it is. Oh, it's beautiful.
1: There looms a massive, modern, wooden building set at the edge of a large pit of dirt.
11: A humongous pit in front of it.
1: But this isn't just dirt. This pit is actually a dry quarry full of fossils.
11: Wait, Ken! Hi there. So nice to meet you.
1: The paleontologist in charge of this operation and my tour guide is Ken Lacovara.
12: And we are at the Edelman Fossil Park and Museum in Mantua Township, New Jersey.
1: As we walked from the parking lot to the museum and the pit, Ken explained that paleontologists have been collecting fossils in southern New Jersey for over a century.
12: In 1858, the world's first nearly complete dinosaur skeleton is found and dug up 11 miles from here in Haddonfield, New Jersey.
1: But in 2003, when Ken first visited this site just south of Haddonfield, he wasn't that impressed.
12: Honestly, I didn't think much of the site at the time.
1: Ken was a professor in Philadelphia. Between lectures, he was bopping around the world to sites in Egypt, the Gobi Desert, Montana, Wyoming.
12: And I looked at the site and I thought, oh, what a muddy hellhole. This was just a close place where I could take our students so they could get a little experience digging fossils. You know, I'm embarrassed to say that I just didn't think much about doing research in New Jersey. And I was very, very wrong about that.
1: Ken had no idea that this muddy hellhole, it had hundreds of thousands of fossils that could answer mysteries from 66 million years ago.
12: And the more I saw, the more I learned, the more I realized that now if I lived in Australia or Cape Town, I'd be coming here to do my research.
11: Really?
12: Yeah, absolutely. It's a unique window into a pivotal moment in time, the end of the time of the dinosaurs.
1: On the show today, we're traveling back 66 million years to the end of the dinosaurs and spending the hour with paleontologist Ken Lacovara. How his globetrotting, discovering some of the biggest fossils ever, eventually led him back to his home state of New Jersey. Why the clues he's uncovering here shed light on what happened in the days, even hours, after an asteroid hit the planet. And why Ken thinks the public needs to experience paleontology for themselves.
12: So there you go. You found your first fossil. 66-million-year-old fossil sponge.
11: What?
12: Yep.
11: That's amazing.
1: Ken started visiting this quarry in 2003. At the time, it was a mine owned and operated by the same company since the 1920s.
12: They mine a certain kind of mineral called glauconite here, which... farmers call marl, like Marlton, Marlboro.
11: Oh, yeah. Uh-huh.
12: And it's a good fertilizer, especially for acidic-loving plants like tomatoes and peppers, which are, you know, a big crop here in southern New Jersey.
1: For a while, Ken and his students would just follow the bulldozers around, collecting whatever fossils may have turned up by accident. But then, in 2007, with the recession, the company started to go belly up.
12: And I thought... wow, it would be a shame to lose this site.
11: Yeah.
12: And my immediate reaction was, we'll just dig faster.
1: As Ken dug, he realized that the pit wasn't just a good experience for his students. It had a lot more to offer.
12: And so I started to ruminate on how we could maybe save this site. And in 2011, I partnered with Mantua Township, the local government here. Usually, us paleontologists, we try to keep our site secret for obvious reasons.
11: Yeah.
12: But I thought, no, I'm going to have to open this up to the public and build a grassroots effort around preserving this property.
1: Eventually, Ken joined forces with nearby Rowan University. Together, they raised tens of millions of dollars. And now, over a decade later, the quarry is open to anyone.
12: So here we are at our first stop along the path to the bottom of the quarry. And every footfall, every step you take, on average, will take you back in time about 400,000 years.
1: As we descended, Ken pointed out layer after layer of sediment from earlier epochs.
12: Uppermost layer, that's Pleistocene, which isn't terribly long ago. There was a glacier that went from the North Pole down to New Brunswick, New Jersey, about 40 miles north of here. This area at the time would have been tundra with woolly mammoths and mastodons and dire wolves and giant sloths and things like that running around on the landscape.
1: Down, down through time until...
11: Right there.
12: Right there. There it is. Yep.
1: You get to the bottom and the end of the Cretaceous period.
11: We are walking through reeds down to the spot where we can see what happened 66 million years ago, the fifth extinction, one of the most important events to affect life on our planet.
1: This layer of sediment, the ground we're walking on, is the extinction layer. And it's pretty thin.
12: Yeah, so the layer that we have that represents the extinction event is only about 15 centimeters thick, so 6 inches or so. And we've recovered over 100,000 fossils representing over 100 different species.
1: The ground is teeming with fossils, if you know how to look for them.
12: So most of them are invertebrate fossils, clams, snails, oysters, things like that. We'll have turtles and sharks and mosasaurs and bony fish, the rare dinosaur.
1: But in addition to all those fossils, the other key thing that Ken and his team have unearthed is a metal called iridium that's usually only found in asteroids. Ken explained the latest thinking on exactly what happened that day, 66 million years ago, when an asteroid slammed into the Earth.
12: The asteroid impact happens 1,500 miles away from here, off the Yucatan Peninsula in what is now Mexico. It blasts a crater in the Earth's crust. It's about 110 miles across by 12 miles deep. So that's roughly the size of Massachusetts, say.
1: 8.5 minutes after the asteroid hits, a magnitude 10.3 earthquake rolls across the continent, probably knocking the largest dinosaurs down. But the deadliest moment comes about 16 minutes after the asteroid.
12: All that material is blasted up through the atmosphere, goes in the low Earth orbit. It's pulverized into maybe millimeter-sized pieces, but it still has all the mass. So you've given that mass a tremendous amount of potential gravitational energy. When that stuff comes back in, it's got to balance the energy books. And the result that day, within the first hour, is global temperatures get up somewhere between toaster oven and pizza oven. So the dinosaurs that have dominated Earth's terrestrial ecosystems for 165 million years, I think are functionally extinct within an hour after that impact.
11: An hour?
12: Yeah.
11: Do we know that for sure?
12: Well, here's what we know. I mean, all dinosaurs lived on land. Well, that day, if you can't do what little mammals did, or crocodiles, or lizards, or turtles, if you can't get into a burrow somewhere, dig underground somewhere, well, it's between toaster oven and pizza oven. You die on the surface of the Earth that day if you don't have a place to hide. And it doesn't look like the dinosaurs had a place to hide. Were there a few stragglers that, you know, maybe were at the mouth of a cave or, you know, swimming at the time? Sure. But I think they were functionally extinct at that moment.
1: Several hours later, Ken says a tsunami, likely over 130 feet high, would have crashed into the coast right here, sweeping the dead dinosaurs out to sea, where they'd sink down to the ocean floor, creating a bone bed.
12: A bone bed that is from the exact moment of the asteroid impact. In fact, it's the only place in the world where you can see a complete death assemblage of many, many species that are victims of that event with the fallout from the asteroid.
1: We walk around the site to get a different vantage point. And Ken says that the fallout from the asteroid, tiny pieces of it, have been found in over 350 sites around the world.
12: But just from the ash, just from the material that falls from the sky, to date, the fossil occurrences in that layer have been very, very meager. There's some fish scales in Belgium. There's a pile of paddlefish and a dinosaur leg in North Dakota. That's about it. This site here that you're looking at has an entire collapsed ecosystem at that moment. We've recovered over 100,000 fossils representing over 100 species, and they are interbedded with the fallout from that impact that happened off the coast of Mexico. So we have little glass spherules that rain down from the sky, little grains of what we call shocked quartz, and we have a spike in the level of the metal iridium, which is very, very rare in the crust of the Earth, but very much more abundant in asteroids. And so this makes this the best window on the planet into that pivotal calamitous moment that wiped out the dinosaurs and really made the modern world as we know it.
1: Why here?
12: Well, I mean, it was everywhere. We happen to have those deposits preserved here, and then we had a quarry here because of the mining operation since the first one of those that have been found.
1: Are there any others?
12: Oh, there must be. You could probably go under the Lowe's and find these same deposits, or the Chick-fil-A, or...
1: How do you stop yourself from just, like, wanting to dig up everywhere here?
12: Well, I kind of do, but, you know, it's taken us 14 years to excavate only 250 square meters. And these fossils are very important to science, and so we excavate these for ourselves, but for future scientists as well. And so we have to document everything very carefully, curate the material very carefully, make sure it's preserved forever so that scientists 200 years from now can study these same fossils.
1: In a minute, more with paleontologist Ken Lacavara. He explains the geological conditions needed to preserve extraordinary fossils, like the one he found in Patagonia that led to the discovery of one of the biggest species of dinosaur to ever exist. On the show today, The Day the Dinosaurs Died. I'm Manoush Zomorodi, and you're listening to the TED Radio Hour from NPR. We'll be right back.
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1: It's the TED Radio Hour from NPR. I'm Manoush Zomorodi. On the show today, we're in Mantua Township, New Jersey, home to a former fertilizer quarry that also happens to be a hotbed for fossils. Now, this once largely unknown pit that is filled with dinosaur bones and ancient sea life is open to the public as the Edelman Fossil Park and Museum. So we're standing on a terrace and we're looking down. How many feet would you say?
12: That's 45.
1: Serving as my tour guide today, Ken Lacavara, the museum and parks director and a world-renowned paleontologist.
12: A lot of time. You know, we'll move 20 meters a year.
1: Huh.
12: But we map everything. We map the smallest oyster shell and every snail, and then, you know, the occasional large bone from a mosasaur or something like that. An occasional dinosaur bone shows up here. In fact, right over in the corner there, we found a femur of a dinosaur, and it had shark bite marks.
1: No way!
12: Yeah. And because of the shape of the bite marks, we can actually take a pretty good guess and say it was a shark called Cretalamna that was scavenging this dinosaur as it floated out to sea.
1: Ken's enthusiasm as he describes this shark chomping down on a dinosaur thigh, it is infectious. And he first felt this excitement back in second grade when he was growing up just an hour from here near the Jersey Shore.
12: I grew up on the bay near Atlantic City, New Jersey. And where I lived, there was really only sand and mud. And in second grade, a woman brought a box of rocks and minerals and fossils into my Cub Scout meeting, and I literally didn't know these things were in the world. And I got so excited after that, I wrote a little essay in second grade about igneous, metamorphic, and sedimentary rocks. And I wrote that sedimentary rocks are the best kinds of rocks because you can find fossils in them. And now that I have a PhD in geology, I can confirm that they are the best kinds of rocks.
1: Ken's love of rocks, all kinds of rocks, continued throughout his young life. He actually played rock professionally right after graduating high school.
12: I spent a year as the house drummer at the Gold Nugget Casino in Atlantic City.
1: And then at the age of 20, Ken went to college, got a master's in geography, a PhD in geology, and landed a job as a professor at Drexel University.
12: And before you know it, I'm in the Baja Rio Oasis digging up giant dinosaurs. And that year, our team discovered a dinosaur that I would later coin Paralatitan, which means tidal giant.
1: And even after all those decades traveling the world looking for fossils,
12: I still feel today, every time I pick up a fossil, this unbelievable sense of awe and wonder and connectedness to things that are much bigger than myself. When you realize that you're the first person to ever see that object hasn't moved in this case, 66 million years until you applied some energy to it. And you now know a little something that no human has ever known before. And when you have that experience, you want it again and again and again.
1: You have quoted a friend who likes to say, an expedition is an adventure with a purpose. Tell me about some of the expeditions, or shall we say, adventures with purpose that you went on.
12: Yeah, that's right. This kind of lifestyle is not for everybody. I've spent probably 2 years of my life living in a tent without plumbing, without electricity, in some very harsh conditions. You know, what I've really come to learn is that I think comfort is overrated. I mean, the things that give you the creature comforts aren't really the things that result in meaning in your life. And when I'm in the field, I'm almost always uncomfortable. I'm always too hot or too cold or just weather beaten, sand pelting your skin all the time. Food poisoning is an old friend of mine. You know, in Patagonia, I would wake up in the morning and the water bottle inside my tent would have ice in it. And there were almost always scorpions living under my tent, so I had to be careful to just stay on that little foam pad that I had in the middle of the tent. Usually puma tracks outside the tent in the morning.
1: Wow.
12: You know, you get weather beaten, and my skin would get leathery and my hands would crack and be calloused and would bleed. And you know what? None of that matters. None of that matters when you are time traveling with stuff that you bought at the hardware store. None of that matters when you're seeing things that no human has ever seen before. And I wouldn't trade a minute of it for anything. And, you know, I've never felt more like me than I do when I'm in the field digging up dinosaurs.
17: How do you find a dinosaur?

0: And to help with that, I'm going to add a fourth part to our formula, which is this. Get as far away from other paleontologists as possible. It's not that I don't like other paleontologists. When you go to a place that's relatively unexplored, you have a much better chance of not only finding fossils, but of finding something that's new to science. So that's my formula for finding dinosaurs, and I've applied it all around the world. In the austral summer of 2004, I went to the bottom of South America, to the bottom of Patagonia, Argentina, to prospect for dinosaurs. A place that had terrestrial sedimentary rocks of the right age, in a desert, a place that had been barely visited by paleontologists. That site in Patagonia had these vast, vast expanses of badlands, which is just kind of the sweet spot in terms of erosion. You don't want too much erosion because it destroys the sediment and the fossils. And you don't want too little because then the ground becomes stabilized and covered with plants and you can't see what's under it. So in a badlands environment like we have out west at Badlands National Park or in Patagonia or lots of other places that paleontologists love, you get just the right amount of rain so that you get you always get new faces of the rock exposed where you can see new fossils, but it's not so much that that it destroys things too fast. So you have an opportunity once they're exposed to get to them. Because when you think about it, like those fossils that have been preserved underground for 66 or 100 or hundreds of millions of years, when they hit the surface because of erosion, they start to weather very rapidly. And I have seen dinosaur skeletons that I know were only exposed maybe a few years before that have essentially turned to dust.
1: Oh, really?
0: Sure. So out of, think of out of 100 million years, the fossil and the paleontologist have to arrive at the same spot on Earth within a couple of years, or they never get to see each other.
1: It's a rendezvous in the cosmos that seems very, very unlikely.
0: It really is. And it's extremely unlikely for any one individual. Mm. The chance of any one individual becoming a fossil is almost zero, but it's not zero. So it was down there in Patagonia where I first came across what I would say would be maybe a tea saucer-sized piece of bone exposed in the desert. Mm-hmm. Didn't get too particularly excited about that because you do find that all the time. And began to uncover that, and it turned into what was a 7-foot femur. This is a femur, a thigh bone of a giant plant-eating dinosaur. That bone is 2.2 meters across. That's over 7 feet long. Now, unfortunately, that bone was isolated. We dug and dug and dug, and there wasn't another bone around, but it made us hungry to go back the next year for more. And on the first day of that next field season, I found this, another 2-meter femur, only this time not isolated, this time associated with 145 other bones of a giant plant-eater. And after three more hard, really brutal field seasons, the quarry came to look like this. And there you see the tail of that great beast wrapping around me, and the giant that lay in this grave, the new species of dinosaur, we would eventually call Dreadnoughtus shrani. Dreadnoughtus was 85 feet from snout to tail. It stood 2.5 stories at the shoulder. And all fleshed out in life, it weighed 65 tons. People ask me sometimes, was Dreadnoughtus bigger than a T-Rex? That's the mass of 8 or 9 T-Rex. Now, one of the really cool things about being a paleontologist is when you find a new species, you get to name it. And I've always thought it a shame that these giant plant-eating dinosaurs are too often portrayed as passive, lumbering platters of meat on the landscape. They're not. Big herbivores can be surly, and they can be territorial. You do not want to mess with a hippo or a rhino or a water buffalo. The bison in Yellowstone injure far more people than do the grizzly bears. So can you imagine a big bull, 65-ton Dreadnoughtus, in the breeding season, defending a territory? That animal would have been incredibly dangerous, a menace to all around, and itself would have had nothing to fear. And thus the name Dreadnoughtus, or fears nothing.
1: Dreadnoughtus was huge, one of the biggest dinosaurs ever discovered. And it was huge for you, personally, and the world of paleontology. But Ken, what about the moment when you saw Dreadnoughtus?

0: Ignatus appear in the Jurassic World movie?
1: Well, that is a heck of a thrill for a paleontologist, I have to say. The adult me and the 8-year-old me couldn't be happier about that. So, yeah, I was sitting in a theater in Wilmington, Delaware, watching that movie, and Sam Neill kind of takes off his glasses and looks out of the helicopter and says, "Is that a Dreadnoughtus?"
2: "Is that Dreadnoughtus?"
1: And I said, "Hell yeah, it is."
3: "Your name means fear and nothing. Yes, you know that."
0: Okay, shall we go in?
4: Sure.
0: So coming face to face with a live dinosaur is, of course, impossible today. Sorry, Jurassic World.
4: So this hall is called Dinosaur Coast.
0: But in the Edelman Museum, Ken wants to give people maybe the next best thing.
5: Whoa. Oh my gosh.
4: Yeah.
0: Getting to stand next to life-sized Cretaceous-era dinosaurs as they roam, eat, protect their nests, and fight, just as they would have done so long ago.
5: Okay, this is some models, very impressive models. They're two beasts battling it out. Tell us exactly what I'm saying right now.
4: So this is a big plant-eating dinosaur. I think long neck, long tail, quadruped. It's 40 feet long. And you see here a big predator from the East Coast called Acrocanthosaurus.
0: The Acrocanthosaurus is like a slightly smaller T-Rex, and it is pinned down on its back, teeth bared, as the long-necked, much larger plant eater towers above it.
4: And, you know, the big herbivores, they're surly and they're territorial. They don't want to eat you, they just want to kill you.
5: Wow.
4: Right? So here we have a giant, you know, maybe 25-ton plant eater. And this also juvenile Acrocanthosaurus made the mistake of trying to attack it. And you can see it's paying for that indiscretion with its life.
0: Working with a paleo artist, that's a cool job, Ken has filled the exhibit with ultra-realistic sculptures, each one special in its own way.
4: That's right. So this is Hadrosaurus here, a big
0: complete with scaly skin, flexing muscles, even worn-down toenails on their hind feet.
4: And again, this is a dinosaur that is often portrayed as kind of like the cows of the Cretaceous, kind of dopey, sleepy plant eaters. Not so. This thing is the mass of two hippos. So it's going to be an extremely dangerous creature. And our amazing sculptor, Gary Staub, who recreated all these with us, and I think he's really the world's best. You know, I said, "Gary, like, make this thing look menacing. Give it the crazy horse eyes." You know?
5: Oh, yeah, like, he's looking me in the eye right now, and I am feeling a little bit spooked.
4: Exactly. And the reason that this mama Hadrosaur is so upset, because Dryptosaurus here is about to leap over the aisle here and attack the baby Hadrosaur.
5: There's no sugarcoating.
4: No, there's not. We're really trying to show the authentic, gritty side of the dinosaur world. And dinosaurs, like any creatures, they had their triumphs and their tragedies and their challenges. And, you know, this isn't about, like, ha-ha, funny dinosaurs.
5: No.
4: This is like, these are real, authentic creatures that evolved and were amazing under their own auspices. And we're trying to show all of that.
0: And, of course, they want to show what would have happened to these dinosaurs in those pivotal moments after the asteroid hit.
4: And then, about 3 hours later, the heat blast, which would be hurricane-force hot air, comes through this area, knocking down probably 90% of trees. And then somewhere between, like, maybe 12 to 18 hours, a tsunami that might have been 42 meters high crashes on the coast. It grabs the now barbecued dinosaur bodies and the trees that are knocked down in the sediment, hauls it out to sea where it sinks down to the ocean in marine deposits like we have here.
5: Wow. Yeah. So here, right here, would have been water, but this would have been a floating sea of carcasses, essentially.
4: That's right. Yeah. And for big marine animals like a mosasaur, big marine lizard, probably a great time right after that, right? All these bodies to scavenge. And remember I told you that years ago I found a dinosaur femur in the quarry that had shark bite marks on it.
5: Yeah.
4: And so this is a recreation of that scene with the kind of shark we think was making those marks called Creta lamina. And then to get ready to sculpt this bloat and float dinosaur, our sculptor, Gary Staub, got a dead plucked chicken and put it in an aquarium outside for a month. And watched it rot and bloat and unfold. And this position that you see here is the exact position that the chicken struck after a month of rotting in the aquarium.
5: I mean, I've never seen a model like this. It is a massive dinosaur that looks like it's floating listlessly with
0: pieces of flesh hanging off of it. Oh, wow, a whole foot has fallen off to the ground. Gross. But this is it.
4: Yep, keeping it real.
0: So this idea of being able to see the land from whence the dinosaur came and then also see the bones that have been extracted, that is the experience that you are offering visitors in New Jersey, back to your home state.
1: That's exactly right. New Jersey actually has a very historic place in the history of paleontology. Very few people know this, but we hope to change that. So dinosaurs are first recognized as a group of organisms by a British paleontologist, Sir Richard Owen. In 1842, he gives them the name dinosaurs from some very scant remains that he's working with that are found mostly in southern Britain. He can't really tell what they are because his evidence is so poor. So he gives them the name dinosaur, which means terrible lizard. They're not lizards at all, but he couldn't tell the difference based on what he had to work with. So that's 1842. In 1858, the world's first nearly complete dinosaur skeleton is found and excavated in Haddonfield, New Jersey, about 11 miles from the fossil park. And of course, everybody's heard of T-Rex, the world's most famous dinosaur, but T-Rex is not the only tyrannosaur. There are about 25 other species of tyrannosaur, and T-Rex was not the first one found. The first tyrannosaur ever discovered is named Dryptosaurus, found in 1866 in Mantua Township, New Jersey, about a mile from the fossil park. So the world's first nearly complete dinosaur skeleton and the world's first tyrannosaur found in southern New Jersey. So paleontologists all over the world actually know about the dinosaurs of southern New Jersey, even though people in southern New Jersey might not be aware.
0: When we come back, what's in store for New Jersey residents and people all over the world if they visit and dig for fossils themselves? And my experience in the dirt.
5: Oh, what's this?
4: Oh, that's a nice piece.
0: Today on the show, paleontologist Ken Lacavara and the day the dinosaurs died. I'm Manoush Zomorodi, and you're listening to the TED Radio Hour from NPR. Stick with us.
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5: All right. It's the TED Radio Hour from NPR. I'm Manoush Zomorodi, and I am walking in a chapter of history, a quarry in southern New Jersey where 66 million years ago, a bunch of dinosaurs perished and formed a special library of bones that is being excavated.
0: All this hour, we have been talking to paleontologist Ken Lacavara. And in addition to doing research at the new Edelman Fossil Park and Museum, he and the team have another mission. Invite people to get down and dirty. Literally.
4: So this is an area where the public is invited to come and collect. And
0: it looks like a pile of dirt, Ken.
4: It is definitely a pile of dirt, but it's a very special pile of dirt.
5: A few years ago, before construction started on the museum, the public was invited for a kind of open house. Come dig for the day. 2,000 people signed up within 14 minutes. 9,000 ended up on the waiting list. Ken says people are gaga for fossils. And now folks can visit the museum and hunt for fossils themselves.
4: Well, there are some great museums, of course, in our country, and there's lots of dig sites where professionals like me work. There's no place like this. There's no place that combines a world-class museum with really a world-class excavation site that also has places where people can dig for fossils with their own hands. And just, I should say, with that extinction layer, which is our research area, we protect and curate that very carefully and excavate that very, very methodically. But a layer above that, which is from just after the last moments of the dinosaurs, is still full of fossils. And those fossils aren't particularly scientifically important. So I think their best use is really for education, for inspiration. And that's the layer when people come here that they get to dig in. And everybody that comes here and who's not afraid to get their hands dirty and who tries a little bit finds a 66-million-year-old fossil with their own hands that they get to take home.
5: After hearing about the history of the site, the story of the asteroid, and Ken's incredible adventures all around the world, I was ready to look for a fossil myself. So what do I do?
4: Well, so you're looking for things that used to be alive. So you want to look for the hallmarks of life, which is pattern, form, symmetry. If you find something that looks like a random clump of dirt, it's probably a random clump of dirt, right?
11: Okay.
4: So think of a snail, think of a clam, think of a bone. Like, it's a very particular shape, right? Mm-hmm. So there are fossils right here. I see some fossils
5: here. You see them? Just like...
4: I do. I see fossils everywhere. So there you go. You found your first fossil.
5: That's it?
4: This is a fossil sponge. So a sponge is a little filter-feeding organism that lives on the seafloor. They draw in water, and they have these little cilia, these little hairs, and they filter feed what's in the water. And you just found a 66-million-year-old fossil sponge.
5: What?
4: Yep.
5: That's amazing. So what do you hope to learn next? Because you showed me the area where the public will not be allowed to go, where you and your colleagues are working to excavate. And when you find something there, you take it to your lab and tell me some of the questions you're hoping to answer next.
4: Well, it's all about the context. And so we're trying to really understand how this moment in time unfolded. What's the sequence of events? And so we do what I would call microstratigraphy. We really look at things, you know, almost a millimeter at a time to try to understand the minutes and the seconds that unfolded after this earth-shattering calamity. But also, we're learning a lot about the ecosystem. We can see who lived there. We can see who floated into it, so who was also living on land. We can see, in some cases, who was eating who by predation marks or scavenging marks on the bone. And then occasionally, we find either new species or maybe the best example of a known species. And so it's really increasing our knowledge of the fossil fauna of this part of the world. And the East Coast has received relatively little attention compared to the western part of our country and other places in the world. It's not because those creatures weren't there. They were certainly there. What matters is presence, that they were here, and there's a story to be told.
5: I want to make sure we talk some more about the ultimate mission of the museum, which is getting people to think about dinosaurs and humans as part of the same story, which I don't think we actually do think, right? We think, oh my gosh, there was this ancient time and it's so far away. But you're trying to get people to really connect with that, to realize that you cannot tell our story without theirs. Was that something that you've always been thinking about?
4: It's been all my adult life, I have to say. I always felt this connectedness when I would see a rock or a fossil to the ancient past. And dinosaurs, you know, you think of them as being old. They were here not that long ago. They went extinct less than 2% of Earth history ago. So if you turn Earth history into a single calendar year, the dinosaurs go extinct the day after Christmas, December 26th. Wow. So dinosaurs just happened. They were just here in terms of Earth history.
0: you talk about wanting people to understand this concept of deep time. How do you hope to explain that to people?
1: Well, there's two things, really. When you look at our place in the cosmos, it's incredibly small, right? I mean, even just in the solar system, it's very, very tiny. You could fit a million Earths in Jupiter and a million Jupiters in the sun. So we want people to really feel that isolation that is reality, that we live on this tiny, fragile little lifeboat in space. And, you know, there is no planet B. We have no other place to go. All we have and all we will ever have is our biosphere and our hydrosphere and our very thin atmosphere and each other. So we want to provide that perspective, and then the deep time perspective that, you know, another analogy that we use in a film in the museum is to look at Earth history in a 1,000-page book with the Earth beginning 4.5 billion years ago on page one. So if I gave you minutia, a 1,000-page book, and said, just read the last word and tell me what this book is about, you wouldn't have a very good mm-hmm. idea, would you? And so those two things, giving people a sense of how small we are in space and how small we are in time, those two things, what Carl Sagan called the great demotion, I think sets us up to realize that, you know what, this world really isn't all about us. And we can see now through the lens of deep time, through the lens of geology, that things can go off the rails. We have had five previous mass extinctions. And every one of those, we know now from geology and paleontology, was the result of a climate crisis. If you think about it in terms of that asteroid, well, we are now the asteroid of our age. But we don't have to be, and it's not too late to turn the tide. And so really what we want to do at the Edelman Fossil Park Museum is to use that window on the past to contextualize our present to help us protect the future.
4: 66 million years ago, an asteroid hits the Earth and wipes out the dinosaurs. This easily might not have been. But we only get one history, and it's the one that we have, but this particular reality was not inevitable. The tiniest perturbation of that asteroid far from Earth would have caused it to miss our planet by a wide margin. The pivotal calamitous day during which the dinosaurs were wiped out, setting the stage for the modern world as we know it, didn't have to be. It could have just been another day among the 63 billion days already enjoyed by the dinosaurs. But over geological time, improbable, nearly impossible events do occur. Along the path from our wormy Cambrian ancestors to primates dressed in suits, innumerable forks in the road led us to this very particular reality. The bones of Dreadnoughtus lay underground for 77 million years. Who could have imagined that a single species of shrew-like mammal living in the cracks of the dinosaur world would evolve into sentient beings capable of characterizing and understanding the very dinosaurs they must have dreaded? Why study the ancient past? Because it gives us perspective and humility. The dinosaurs died in the world's fifth mass extinction, snuffed out in a cosmic accident through no fault of their own. They didn't see it coming. They didn't have a choice. We, on the other hand, do have a choice. And the nature of the fossil record tells us that our place on this planet is both precarious and potentially fleeting. Right now, our species is propagating an environmental disaster of geological proportions that is so broad and so severe, it can rightly be called the sixth extinction. Only unlike the dinosaurs, we can see it coming. And unlike the dinosaurs, we can do something about it. That choice is ours.
0: I have to admit, Ken, that I, depending on what mood I'm in, whether it's optimistic or pessimistic, I could also see this understanding of deep time, or this idea that we're just one word at the end of a big book. I could see it as sort of from sort of an existentialist, nihilistic perspective. You know, what if we just erase that one word, or no one might even notice? Maybe we are just tiny specks and our time here will be short, and I know that that's not helpful in any way, but I can't help but having sort of a dark look on it. We are so insignificant in light of all you show us at the museum.
1: You could easily go down that route. You know, I think those thoughts too. I mean, you can eventually start thinking about the proton death of the universe, and then, you know, why bother? But I just feel, knowing what I know about the fossil record and deep time, I feel so fortunate to be alive, to be a Homo sapien, to be, you know, me in particular. Not that I'm anything special, but I mean, just to be, you know, to have the life that I've lived. I just feel gratitude for that, and I would like to preserve that for others. Yeah, we are tiny little specks, but, you know, I love all the other specks, and I'd like them to have a nice planet to live on. And, you know, what choice have we? You could look at what's happening with the climate right now. You could look at what's happening with the biodiversity crisis right now, and it could fill you with despair, rightly so. But I think hope is a choice. I do think that we can turn the tide on this, but we have to act, and we have to act now. That's clear.
0: I think one of the things that really struck me visiting the museum was, like you say, it is addictive finding fossils and being there on the site where something so significant happened is really moving. I guess I'm wondering, do you think you can shift this sense of hopefulness and optimism, because it needs to happen at younger ages when it comes to climate change, doesn't it? I mean, kids connecting with this idea of deep time so that it can motivate them to remain optimistic and hopeful and do something about climate change.
1: You know, really, we need everybody. If you're not familiar with something, how are you going to fall in love with it, right? I mean, you love what you know, and then you protect what you love. And we need everybody to fall in love with our planet. We need everybody to fall in love with our biosphere. And when that happens, we're going to protect it, because that's what humans do. And I don't actually worry that much about the younger generation. They get it. But we don't have time for them to grow up and take those positions of power to do something about it. We need to act now.
0: It was time to wrap up our day at the Fossil Park. But we wanted to look for one last fossil. And it turned out my son Kai had a knack for it.
4: Oh, that's a nice piece.
0: What is it, Ken?
4: Well, it looks like a sponge, but it's so big, it's kind of throwing me a little bit. They don't usually get this big.
0: And it is kind of weirdly uniform.
4: Well, it's alive. I mean, it was alive, right? It's alive to me. But it has, you know, the symmetry of nature. I'm just hesitating because there's an outside chance that this is bone.
0: There was a long pause as everyone watched Ken examine the mysterious fossil.
5: You're poking and prodding it.
4: Yeah, I'm seeing if I can dig my fingernail into it, which tells me something about the hardness of it. The texture. All right, this is one I want to look at later. Ooh. Yeah, it's a good one, though.
0: Ken popped the fossil into his pocket. We're still waiting to hear back whether it's another sponge or indeed a dinosaur bone. But it's easy to imagine kids of all ages and adults passing hours here, looking at the ground and thinking about how extraordinary it is that they are standing right there, a place that tens of millions of years ago was teeming with life. Life that has changed form, but we can still touch. And in addition to all the biology, geology, and philosophy, it just feels good to touch the earth with our human hands.
4: You know, a lot of kids these days don't get a lot of outdoor time.
5: No, they don't get dirty.
4: Yeah, and so we kind of have to teach them how to get their hands dirty here, and in some cases teach them how to be outside and, you know, take the gloves off, literally, and get your hands in the mud. But they get it. And they have a ball doing it. I've never heard a kid who wanted to leave this place. I've only heard kids begging their parents or their teacher for them to stay longer.
5: How unusual is that to have professional paleontologists working within the same vicinity of the public kids digging around too?
4: There are a few. It's not usual. That's not for lack of desire of paleontologists to help educate the public. It's just that most of the places that we work are very remote, and, you know, they can often be dangerous. They're pretty hostile. The place where I worked in Patagonia for a long time, like, everything there wants to hurt you. The plants do, the rocks do, the wind does, the temperature does. So it's not that hospitable for the general public. This place is nice. It's all sand here. So, I mean, it's literally a big sandbox. You can have a three-year-old in here, and they can do a belly flop, and nobody gets hurt. It's just fine.
5: And they can go to Applebee's afterwards.
4: Exactly. Yeah, there's plenty of amenities. I mean, you know, for a paleontologist, having an excavation site next to a Lowe's is kind of our dream. In Patagonia, I would have an 8-hour drive to get a shovel or a screwdriver.
0: Ken Lacavara is a professor of paleontology and geology and founding dean of the School of Earth and Environment at Rowan University. He is also founder and executive director of the Edelman Fossil Park of Rowan University and the author of the book, Why Dinosaurs Matter. Many thanks to Ken and the team at Rowan and the Edelman Park. And thank you for listening to our show today. This episode was produced by James Delahousie and edited by me and Sanaz Meshkinpour. Many thanks to Josh and Kai Robin for their help, too. Our TED Radio Hour team also includes Rachel Faulkner-White, Katie Monteleone, Fiona Guerin, Matthew Cloutier, Harsha Nahada, and Chloe Weiner. Irene Noguchi is our executive producer. Our audio engineers were Robert Rodriguez and Peter Alina. Our theme music was written by Ramtin Arablouei. Our partners at TED are Chris Anderson, Roxanne Highlash, Alejandra Salazar, and Daniela Balarezo. I'm Manoush Zomorodi, and you've been listening to the TED Radio Hour from NPR.
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13: Futuro Media and PRX, it's Latino USA. I'm Maria Hinojosa. Today, Pulitzer Prize-winning historian Ada Ferrer on her new book. It's a family memoir shaped by exile, love, and history.
14: I am who I am now because the Cuban Revolution happened, because my parents made this very difficult decision, because of the way other family stories unfolded, which are told in the book.
13: And later, we travel back in time to learn about the magical origins of Chihuahuas, the tiniest dogs with the biggest attitude.
15: And that spirit guide was the Techichi, the Chihuahua's ancestor. So if you were nice to the Techichi during your lifetime, then the Techichi would guide you through Mictlan, the various stages of the underworld.
13: All this coming up on Latino USA. Stay with us. No te vayas.
16: Live from NPR News in Washington, I'm Janine Herbst. The U.S. and Iran traded fire today, with the U.S. striking Iranian rocket launchers on Larak Island in the Strait of Hormuz. It's the first military action in more than a month. Iran's Revolutionary Guard responded, launching an attack on U.S. bases in Jordan, according to Iranian state media. U.S. Central Command says it took the action after observing the guards preparing to launch rockets with sea mines. Iranian state media says that a U.S. drone carried out the attack, and the IRGC says there were deaths among its fighters. Larak Island is primarily used as an Iranian military post. In a new post on a social media site, President Trump says oil from a new deal with Venezuela will be used to fill the U.S.'s strategic petroleum reserve. But as NPR's Emily Fang reports, significant challenges remain for the project.
17: The deal announced Friday with Venezuela would allow the U.S. government to take a stake in a private company that would then develop a project producing about 65 billion barrels of oil. But much of the oil in Venezuela remains in the ground, and it will take years to develop the infrastructure to pump and refine that oil. Because of decades of underinvestment and poor management, Venezuela is not a major oil producer, despite sitting on massive energy resources. And American energy companies have been reluctant to invest. The deal, as announced, also runs contrary to Venezuela's constitution, which bars the country's oil from being owned by other countries or sold. Emily Fang, NPR News, Washington.
16: Authorities in San Antonio say at least two people may have died during a severe storm that hit the area Friday night. And as Jerry Clayton of Texas Public Radio reports, the city's electric utility has called for reinforcements to help restore power to thousands.
18: Police said on Sunday the body of a woman who drowned in a drainage ditch was found on Saturday evening, and they were investigating another apparent drowning at a city park. City Public Service, San Antonio's electric utility, has called for reinforcements and say they will nearly double their workforce to restore electricity to thousands of customers still without power. The utility says it may take several days. Over 250 power lines were downed on Friday, along with trees across the city. Several buildings suffered damage from winds that reached over 75 miles per hour. San Antonio Mayor Gina Ortiz-Jones toured some of the hardest-hit areas on Saturday and asked residents for patience as the cleanup efforts continue. For NPR News, I'm Jerry Clayton in San Antonio.
16: Ontario's Premier Doug Ford unveiled a giant billboard saying Lake Ontario now and always will be Canada's. It's on the border, and it's in response to President Trump's name change of the lake to Lake America. This is trade talks between the two countries have collapsed, with both sides announcing stiff new tariffs on goods from the other country. You're listening to NPR News from Washington. It's evident running is good for you, strengthens the mind and the body. But now researchers in Japan are suggesting it's even better than we thought. Even at its slowest pace, running can provide a big boost to mental health, as NPR's Amy Held reports.
19: Slow and steady really may win the race. Scientists in Japan tested participants on treadmills and found you don't necessarily have to run far and fast to benefit. Just a little running, 10 minutes, say, slowly, like barely above walking, lit up parts of the prefrontal cortex, that's the part of the brain involved in high-level thinking, and significantly enhanced mood. Running's rhythmic head movements are associated with the benefit, scientists say, something they want to research more. In Japan, a slow running movement known as Nico Nico, or smiling pace, is already underway. The study authors say their findings are encouraging for lots of people. Those with age or joint or schedule issues all can still have a good run. Amy Held, NPR News.
16: Hurricane Karina has rapidly strengthened to a major hurricane. The National Hurricane Center says the storm is now a Category 3, with maximum sustained winds of 125 miles an hour. Karina is still far from land, though, in the Pacific. It's about 960 miles southwest of Mexico's Baja California Peninsula. But officials say the storm could cause dangerous surf and also rip currents along parts of southwest Mexico. I'm Janine Herbst, and you're listening to NPR News from Washington.
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2: Welcome to Latino USA. I'm Maria Hinojosa.
14: There was this moment in which my mother is in Havana near the port with my brother and me. And there is a huge American ship.
2: That is Ada Ferrer. Today, she's a renowned Cuban-American historian and Pulitzer Prize-winning author. But back then, she was just a baby in her mother's arms. The ship would have dwarfed Ada, who was, at that time, just around 5 or 6 months old. Her big brother, Poli, still a boy, was just 9.
14: I've kind of reconstructed that it was probably December 1962. The U.S. invasion at the Bay of Pigs had failed, but many Cubans still assumed that there would be another invasion, including the Cuban government.
2: This is in the midst of the Cold War. And just over a month earlier, the world stood still as the United States and the Soviet Union were on the brink of nuclear war over Soviet missiles in Cuba.
21: Unmistakable evidence has established the fact that a series of offensive missile sites is now in preparation on that imprisoned island.
2: President Kennedy addressed the nation in a speech that would become one of the defining moments of the war. He demanded the missiles be removed, announced a naval blockade of Cuba, and warned that any nuclear threat from the island would be treated as an attack by the Soviet Union.
22: There is in this speech both a declaration of firm intent, but also an indication of willingness to parley.
2: The world held its breath and waited while the Cold War enemies weighed their next move. And then the crisis took a turn.
23: Nikita Khrushchev today did precisely what President Kennedy has been asking him to do. He ordered the dismantling of Soviet missile bases in Cuba under United Nations supervision and the return of the rockets to the Soviet Union.
2: Just 6 weeks later, Ada, her mother, and her brother Poli were standing on a dock in Havana looking out at an American ship. And the ship was not carrying weapons. It was carrying humanitarian aid.
14: It was the ship that was bringing medicines and other supplies in exchange for the Bay of Pigs prisoners.
2: The shipment was part of an agreement. In exchange for medicine, baby food, and other humanitarian supplies, Cuba would release over 1,000 prisoners who had been captured after the failed Bay of Pigs invasion.
14: And it's leaving for the U.S., and people are just getting on. They're letting people get on and leave.
2: The prisoner exchange briefly created one of those rare moments where movement between Cuba and the United States was possible. And as the American ship prepared to depart, some Cuban civilians were allowed to get on and leave the island.
14: And she had me with her, and she had my brother with her, and she could have gotten on that ship. And what she always told me was that she couldn't leave Cuba without saying goodbye to her mother.
2: At that moment, Ada's mother made the decision not to leave the island with her 2 children. She stayed, a decision that would shape the course of her family's life forever.
14: And my mother always told me that story, that she could have gotten on.
2: It would be just a couple of months later that Ada's mother would be given one more opportunity to leave the island. But her brother Poli's father didn't want to give permission for him to leave, so
14: she has a choice to make. She can stay in Cuba with both of us, or she can leave with me and hope for the best. And that's what she did.
2: The decision wasn't easy, and Ada's mother did not make it alone.
14: My mother made the decision talking with her own mother, with her sisters, and their idea was that it would be too hard on him to say goodbye. And literally, like 4 or 5 months later, she leaves Cuba without saying goodbye to Poli.
2: We're starting our show today with Ada Ferrer, renowned historian and the winner of the 2022 Pulitzer Prize in History for her book, Cuba, An American History. In her new book, Keeper of My Kin, she traces her own family's migration story, a move that brought her to the United States, but left her brother behind in Cuba. Ada, it is so good to have you in the chair.
14: Well, it's great to be here. Great to be in any chair across from you.
2: So what this book does, right, for people who don't know anything about U.S.-Cuban history, is it takes us into the zero of one family, just the focal point of one family, which is yours.
3: Yeah.
2: Your theme is history, Cuba, Cuban-American history. But this book, Keeper of My Kin, you start off kind of like, okay, we're going to talk about history. But then you're like, boom, we're going to talk about my family now.
3: Yeah.
2: What was it that you said, I've got to write this book and I am going to open up my historian's heart so everybody can see it, not as a historian, but as a woman?
3: I became a historian because of all this family history. The history of my family situated in this broader history of the Cuban Revolution, of the Cuban Exodus, of Cold War U.S. policy, that history made me. I am who I am now because the Cuban Revolution happened, because my parents made this very difficult decision, because of the way other family stories unfolded, which are told in the book. And so to me, the separation between this thing called history and this thing called family is just never hard and fast. In college, I was taking a creative writing class and I had to write a short story. And what did I choose to write about? I wrote a story about my mother and me and my brother, who she left behind. I did have this sense of my mother, and she has a choice to make. She can stay in Cuba with both of us, or she can leave with me and hope for the best. And that's what she did. And everything I have, everything I've become, derives from her decision in that moment. So that's what I think about it as kind of this original sin, that this guilt that, I mean, I don't know when it became guilt, but it definitely became guilt. I think it was already guilt by the time I wrote that story in college. The other thing about why to write it now, I mean, I couldn't have written this book as like a junior professor, and I wanted to. I wanted to kind of prove myself as a historian. I love writing history, but it's something you do kind of later.
2: I actually want you to talk about the year 1963. Take us to the moment that you understand of what happened in 1963.
3: Yeah.
2: When you're leaving Cuba, you're a baby in your mom's arms.
3: Yeah.
2: And you later find out that she leaves behind your brother.
3: My mother used to talk about leaving Cuba all the time. And there's a basic part of the story that my mother always used to tell me. And she used to tell it almost nostalgically up until she died. I can hear her voice saying it. She'd always grab my arm or, you know, when she said it, but she always said, como pasamos trabajo tú y yo, how we struggled, you and I. And what she was referring to was the actual trip leaving Cuba, the two of us together. She was 36 going on 37, and she'd never traveled before. She'd never been on a plane. And here she is. We had to go through Mexico because it was post missile crisis, so there were no direct flights. And so the story she always told, like the baseline story, was a story of me and her, of she and I as a pair, as like companions, like figuring out the world together, you know, how she was tired and I was on her hips and she had heels and she couldn't walk and, you know, she couldn't figure out what to do in the Mexican airport and, you know, all that kind of. So the story of Boli wasn't like ritualized in the same way that story was. But then I knew about Boli all my life. Like, I always knew I had a brother named Boli in Cuba.
2: So literally Boli
3: kind
2: of grew up with you as your invisible friend.
3: There was a picture of him, you know, and I can see the picture. You know, it looked like he was wearing makeup. It was a studio portrait. She used to write him letters and we'd write little notes at the bottom. Probably when I was little, I did drawings, you know, we had pictures. So he was always a part of our life, you know, as this like missing piece. I was older when I first learned that she left without saying goodbye. The reason she had to leave him was because he was her son from a first marriage and his father would not let him leave. He was a member of the Revolutionary Police. He thought it would look bad to have his son leave for, you know, the U.S., the empire. He's in one camp and it would look bad. But also, I think he was just not a good guy because my mother and all her, you know, her mother, her sisters assumed that once she and I left, that he would relent. And it's not like he was taking care of my brother. He was barely showing up. He was supposed to give child support and didn't do it. So he wasn't stepping up to help Boli in any way. And so her assumption was that she would leave with me. Boli's father would relent and he would join us.
2: It must be strange to actually look at your life so intimately when you usually have the prism of a historian, right? I think you say that one of your favorite places in the world is the National Archives in La Habana.
3: I love it.
2: I get it, but that's not who I am, right? I'm a journalist who's like, right now, right?
3: Right, right.
2: And that's the point of the question, which is, like, you are seeped into history because your mom was always talking about your personal history. So at what point did you realize, like, no, I actually have to reveal all of these very intimate details?
3: I had to tell the story honestly. Otherwise, I don't know what the point was in doing it, really. As a historian, I try to tell the story honestly. When things don't fit, I try to acknowledge it and figure out why they don't fit. You know, and so it's the same thing here. I wasn't trying to tell a pretty story. I wasn't trying to tell, like, a heroic story or a story full of demons. I was trying to just tell this history, which is just inherently complex and heartbreaking, but also just full of love. I think I always knew I was going to write this story. I knew how to write. I knew how to interpret the past. I had developed this perspective as a historian in general that really focused on people. In some ways, being a historian all these decades prepared me to do it.
2: We're going to take a break here. And when we come back, Ada shares what happens when her brother Poli finally makes it to the U.S. And we hear about the very deeply personal family archives that helped her write the book.
3: I found the archives. And I remember in that moment, like, I was like, I realized what I had. And I saw the date and I was like, you know, it would, like, if I were in a regular archive, it would be, I would call it a gold mine.
2: That's after the break. Stay with us. No te vayas.
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2: It's Latino USA. I'm Maria Hinojosa. Before the break, we heard how a decision made during the Cold War separated Cuban historian and author Ada Ferrer from her older brother, Poli. Now, Ada reflects on how her own family archive became the heart of her new book, Keeper of My Kin.
3: If I always knew I was going to write this book, one question would have been, how do I tell Poli's life in Cuba? Right? The people who raised him are gone. They've died. He's now died, right? Or by the time I wrote it, I could have never written this while he was alive. So how do I tell that story?
2: The story of Poli.
3: Yeah.
2: Who ultimately does make it to the United States in the year 1980, and Poli ends up living a very, very difficult life. So can you talk a little bit about that process of just saying, I'm going to have to say it all?
3: Yeah.
2: And it's not pretty.
3: So in some sense, it's this broader history that determines it. But still, I knew Poli would be the heart of the story, that my mother loved him very, very deeply. And she fought for him, you know, when they were separated, she sent everything he needed. She called as much as she could, because even calls were difficult. She sent letters. She sent packages. She did everything she could. You know, she gave him money. She paid for lawyers. She, everything, right? So I don't want to lose that side of it, that she never gave up on him. She was terrified of him and she believed in him, both.
2: I mean, that's the whole thing, is that you understand a mother's pain.
3: Yeah.
2: Your mother is carrying with the pain of this decision that she makes. Right. And then we see Polly actually carrying the pain.
3: You know, there was never a question for me that that would be the story at the heart of the book. It captures perfectly the way families live through these terrible geopolitical moments. It captures perfectly the way the hostile relations between the countries get in the way of families. If we had been from, you know, from anywhere else, practically, this would never have happened. And one of the things, you say I'm a historian. I wrote this book in like myself, but also like a historian in that I had sources that my family left me. And then after my parents died, I'm, you know, cleaning out the apartment, and high on a shelf, I find this clear box where my mother saved these letters, and they were all in their original envelopes. She put them all together in a stack and tied them with gold curling ribbon. And they were all the letters that my brother wrote to her during our family separation, which began in 1963 and ended in 1980. And so the first letter he wrote was dated less than a week after we left Cuba.
2: Oof.
3: Right? So
2: you found the archives.
3: I found the archives. And I remember in that moment, like, I was like, I realized what I had, and I saw the date, and I was like, you know, it would, like, if I were in a regular archive, it would be, I would call it a gold mine. And I remember, like, looking up at the ceiling, like I was praying and saying, thank you, mommy, you know, because she saved everything. So I had my archive thanks to my mom, but those letters were just so hard to read. You know, the letters of a little boy who's just been left behind by his mother and his sister with no warning. So basically, you know, he was outside playing with friends. And that's when we left, and she picked that hour because he was outside playing with friends. They told him originally that we were visiting family in the countryside that was sick, and we'd gone to help, or my mother had gone to help, and she'd taken me as an infant, right? And then they eventually told him, and he begins writing these letters. That was one of the hardest things, reading those letters. I could only read a few a day. I would, like, take breaks. I would watch, like, Law and Order. And then during the commercials, I would go and read a letter because I needed to, like, break it up into spurts.
2: You're dealing with your own trauma in a particular way. There's just, we all deal with our trauma in different ways.
3: Yeah.
2: I totally get it.
3: I haven't watched Law and Order since then, I'll just say.
2: I think in your acknowledgments, you actually say to your husband and your two daughters, you say, also, thank you for putting up with the particular drama of me writing this book.
3: Yeah.
2: Like, they've dealt with you writing other books.
3: Yeah, right.
2: History
3: and this
2: books.
3: One felt really different.
2: But this one felt really different. And I'm really trying to get to, like, that sense of the difference and the weight.
3: On some level, I love doing it because it meant, and I say this in the acknowledgments, that every morning I could go to my study and sit down with my coffee or whatever and spend time with my parents.
2: Mm.
3: On another level, it was just so hard. The story of my mother leaving my brother without saying goodbye is something that hit me really hard when I found out. And I can't remember if I found out in high school or in college or even in graduate school, somewhere in there as a teen or a very young adult, that was when I found out. But at the same time, like, I don't want to be, like, melodramatic about it. These are decisions that people make in very difficult moments. And I think it's sometimes easy for people at a remove to say, I would never do that. The thing is, things like this happened quite often, much more often than we recognize. And, you know, it was a different moment, a different culture, a different level of education, a different everything. My mother made the decision talking with her own mother, with her sisters, and their idea was that it would be too hard on him to say goodbye. They didn't think about long-term trauma. You know, they just didn't think in those terms, right? And also, they thought it would be resolved within a short span of time.
2: I think we want you to read one segment. It's where you talk about why you are the keeper of your kin.
3: Okay. Right before that trip to Cuba that my mother asked me to find and bring back the little book of names. The book in which, as a little girl, she had recorded details of the births of her siblings. It took a while to find, tucked in a small purse of Tia Niña's, hanging in a closet stuffed with clothes and shoes that my mother had sent to her over almost a lifetime. Standing there, thumbing through its little pages for the first time, I began to cry. By then I had spent almost 30 years traveling to Cuba, digging up old documents and archives. It was always obvious that my initial interest in Cuba had everything to do with my family. Yet I rarely saw them reflected in the histories I read or the documents I pored over to tell new stories about the past. Now here before me was a document. It looked like something I might encounter in an archive, yet it was in my mother's hand, written to leave a record of my grandmother and the large family she had created. And that moved me. But mostly I cried because I was mourning my aunt, and in anticipation, my mother. I was mourning all the loss that had come before, all the loss still to come, thinking of a time

0: wondering, is there hope for you in terms of when you think of Cuba right now?
1: It's tough. I mean, people are really suffering. And there's no question for me that U.S. policy hurts Cuba. There's no question for me that the policy of the Cuban government hurts Cubans, right? People always only want to talk about one side of those. Both sides are true. And I don't have much faith in Trump. I don't have much faith in Díaz-Canel and his group to come up with a solution. But at the same time, there's a way in which things are so bad right now that you hope that people realize something has to change, because this is just unsustainable. The present is unsustainable. I've published an op-ed in the Times.
0: You wrote a letter. You're like, hi, New York Times. I need to write a letter to the president of Cuba.
1: Yeah.
0: Here we go. Here president we go. Of Cuba.
1: Yeah.
0: And you said.
1: I said when he became president in 2019, the motto was, we are continuity. I was going to say it in
0: continuidad.
1: English.
0: Continuidad.
1: And I just said, that might be a slogan for you. And maybe that's what you want. You don't want change. But that right now for most Cubans on the ground feels like a death sentence. Because they can barely eat. They don't have medicines. They're surrounded by garbage outside that's not being picked up. They don't have electricity most hours in the day, right? That's not sustainable. And some of that is due to the U.S. embargo, right? Which makes everything much harder for Cuba. So it's not just one side or the other. Both sides play a role. So anyway, I said that's not what people want. So it's time for a change. I say I disagree with U.S. policy and with the idea of a military invasion. I reject that soundly. I know enough Cuban history. That's what I've devoted like 40 years of my life to. It doesn't end well. It's not the future that I want for Cuba. But at the same time, you know, if all the Cuban government can do is say it's all the embargo's fault and sovereignty, sovereignty, sovereignty, that's not what most Cuban people want to hear. They can't eat sovereignty. Sovereignty doesn't...
0: Take care of the garbage.
1: Exactly. But I still do want Cuba to be sovereign. That's what's so hard. I want Cuba to be a sovereign state. I don't want it to be taken over by the U.S. What should have happened a while ago is for there to have been like a true national dialogue. And that hasn't happened. And it could have happened under Obama and it didn't. It could have happened under Clinton and it didn't. So it's not really hope, because things are so bad. It's hard to be hopeful. But I do have this strong sense that something has to change.
0: Ada, it has been so much fun.
1: So much fun
0: to speak with you.
1: And yeah.
0: Thank you for all of your work. Thank you for believing in your voice.
1: Thank you. And thank you for your voice, which is so important.
0: So it's the mutual voice.
1: It's a mutual admiration. Mutual admiration.
0: That was historian and Pulitzer Prize-winning author Ada Ferrer. Her new book, Keeper of My Kin, is out now everywhere. Now, we're going to continue our journey through time and memory, but in a kind of different direction. For our next story, we're going to bring you an episode of our newest show called Muy Excited with Maria Garcia. It's produced by Futuro Studios and iHeartRadio. Maria Garcia, like me, loves chihuahuas, the beloved dogs. And today, she's going to take us on a journey to learn the fascinating history of this magical, tiny breed. Here's Maria Garcia with the story.
2: This summer, I was watching a series on Netflix called Heartstopper about teen boys who fall in love. One of the characters in the series is the sweetest boy named Nick, who another character likens to a golden retriever. And my son, Kael, who I was binging the show with, asked me and my partner, Cristela, why do they call Nick a golden retriever in the show? And Cristela explained that in romantic relationships, the human version of a golden is positive, earnest, open-hearted, and that these human versions of golden retrievers sometimes pair up with the black cat versions of people. Skeptical, maybe brooding, aloof. If you've listened to any of my podcasts before, you know my partner Cristela is such a golden and has called me the black cat of our relationship. But I've never fully identified with that, because have you met an actual literal black cat? They're often the goofiest of cats. But then my son, Jael, said one of the most insightful things. He said, "No, Cristela, my mom is not a black cat in a relationship. My mom is a chihuahua." And I was like, "Okay, clock it." And Cristela said,

0: No truer words have been spoken. You see, there is no dog on this planet like the Chihuahua. I challenge you to find a creature with such a big attitude in such a little body. And Chihuahuas love big, too. Usually only they're one person or a handful of people. They are not out here trying to make the whole world like them. They have their small circle of chosen loved ones, and they will protect them with all their might, which is fierce, even if it's confined to a teeny tiny body. Some of us human Chihuahuas are only 5 feet tall. But the Chihuahuas model for us that verve is not confined by small stature. Their disposition feels innate, inherent. A Chihuahua doesn't have to be convinced it's fierce. It's born knowing exactly who it is. So I personally feel very flattered when someone likens me to these beautiful little beings. I have loved several Chihuahuas in my life, including my favorite boy named El Tiny. Oh, Tiny was my little prince, my cuddle buddy when I was in high school. And then there was Nettie, my Chihuahua rescue in my 20s. She was not a fan of most people. My mom always called Nettie her favorite chola, which, rude, what about the chola you raised? But anyway, the Chihuahuas Nettie and El Tiny were some of my great loves. And I think my love was informed by my admiration of them and connection to them as Chihuahuas. Because this breed has a storied history. They're ancient. Their lineages are long and royal, and some would say magical. Their story is expansive, from spirit guides of the great Toltecs and Mexica to near extermination with colonization, to roaming deserts, to becoming the great Bruiser Woods from Legally Blonde.
1: Oh, Bruiser, it's so exciting! Look! Harvard!
0: And Paris Hilton's famous Tinkerbell, who has a whole memoir, by the way. Chihuahuas have seen the world change. And we've seen the world change its attitude toward Chihuahuas. Ugh, I remember the Chihuahua craze of the late 90s and early 2000s when they were in commercials.
2: Yo quiero Taco Bell.
0: And movies like Beverly Hills Chihuahua.
3: Hi, mommy!
4: Oh, who is that hunky Chihuahua over there?
0: So today, the story of the Chihuahua like you haven't heard it before. From their glory in indigenous Mexico to their Hollywoodification, and why no one does it like the Chihuahua. If you have indigenous ancestry from what is now central Mexico, chances are your ancestors came across the ancestors of the modern Chihuahua. Because around the year 900, a group of peoples we now know as the Toltecs loved an early ancestor of the Chihuahua, the Techichi. The Techichi, a small, sturdy dog, was beloved by the Toltecs. And just to give you an idea of who the Toltecs were, if you've seen those massive body columns carved out of volcanic rock, that was made by them. The Toltecs were sophisticated and artistic. They studied the cosmos rigorously and built intricate, beautiful temples to Quetzalcoatl, the feathered serpent deity. They believed that once you died, you'd need a spirit guide to make it to the afterlife. And that spirit guide was the Techichi, the Chihuahua's ancestor. The Toltecs believed that in the afterlife, the Techichi's physical size would reflect their big spirit. So they'd become massive, and humans would become small. So if you were nice to the Techichi during your lifetime and were buried with them, then the Techichi would guide you through Mictlán, the various stages of the underworld. The Techichis were such a big part of Toltec society that the Mexica, popularly known as the Aztecs, but if you know, we don't really call them that, absorbed the religious beliefs about the Techichi. And the Mexica magnified their reverence and love for the Techichi. The Mexicas believed that the chichi held mystical powers and were spiritual protectors. And sometimes the reincarnation of loved ones who had died. Which honestly sounds so familiar to me. My mom is always talking about which of our dogs is a reincarnation of loved ones who've passed. She swears my dog Chalino is my late dad taking care of me. And we've never had a chihuahua that my mom isn't like, this is so-and-so who passed and is back to care for us. My mom's ancestral line, by the way, can be traced back to this part of central Mexico where the chichis were revered before Columbus arrived. The point is that the chichi occupied a very privileged space in Mexica society. They were pampered by nobility and highly sought after. And then the Spanish arrived. And we know what they did. They wrote about it themselves in diaries. They slaughtered and tortured and raped and committed a brutal genocide. And with them, the Spanish brought European dogs. And these dogs, they were different from the gentle Tichichi who enjoyed sitting on laps. These were war dogs, bred and trained to intimidate and terrorize. Whereas the Chichis were spiritual companions for the Mexica, the dogs the Spanish brought were used as weapons, enforcers of empire. They were huge mastiffs, molossus dogs, and greyhounds, sometimes up to 250 pounds and 3 feet high. And they were bred for war, sometimes even decked in armor and spiked collars. Eventually, more Spanish settlers arrived in modern-day Mexico with other European dogs that weren't war dogs. And the caste system began. And at the bottom of the Spanish-imposed racial hierarchy were indigenous people and their culture. And the Tichichi was a big part of that culture. I think it's safe to say that many Tichichi owners were killed or enslaved or impoverished into the bottom of the caste system. And the Tichichis lost their glorified role in society. They were also nearly annihilated by Spanish soldiers who grew hungry and sometimes ate them. Or they roamed to rural towns and villages until they made it to the northern state of Chihuahua. My state, where I was born, where my family has been for generations. And there they roamed in packs, integrated into some villages, probably bred with small European dogs. And over hundreds of years, the modern Chihuahua, the descendant of the Tichichi, came to be.
3: Coming up on Latino USA, what the Taco Bell Chihuahua reveals or doesn't about Latino tropes. Stay with us, no te vayas.
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3: It's Latino USA. I'm Maria Hinojosa. And before the break, you heard all about the beloved Chihuahuas, as in the tiny dog breed. And we're not done. We're going to wrap up our story from our new Futuro Studios podcast. It's called Muy Excited with Maria Garcia. Here it is.
0: By the late 1800s, American tourists visiting Mexico saw the Chihuahuas and loved them. They brought them back to the U.S., and by 1904, the first Chihuahua was registered with the American Kennel Club, a doggie from Texas named Midget. Rude name, by the way. Anyway, over the next 100 years, the Chihuahuas gained popularity in the U.S. There was Beppy, the first Chihuahua AKC champion, and then Pepito, a little Chihuahua that the famous conductor Xavier Cugat held in one hand while he conducted his orchestra with the other. And then that brings us eventually to 1997, when fast food chain Taco Bell features one Chihuahua dog as a one-off character in a single commercial that airs only in the Northeast United States. The commercial was so overwhelmingly popular that Taco Bell built a whole series of ads around the dog.
2: Psst. Yo quiero Taco Bell.
0: The first commercial starred Gidget, who plays a love-struck male Chihuahua. And soon that famous line, Yo quiero Taco Bell, with the accent and all, turns into a ubiquitous punchline. For those youngins who weren't around for this, this commercial was so radically popular. It was truly everywhere. It was one of those monoculture moments when the entire country knows about something. Taco Bell gets creative, selling t-shirts and figurines of Chihuahuas, does a Godzilla-themed commercial.
2: I think I need a bigger box.
0: And then another commercial where the Chihuahua is supposed to resemble a Marxist revolutionary, maybe Che Guevara.
10: For Jesus,
0: the very dramatic commercial shows thousands of people cheering for this revolutionary to speak. There are red banners with massive gorditas on them. And then the revolutionary emerges, a Chihuahua in a black beret, and he says,
11: Viva gorditas!
2: Bless you, Taco Bell.
0: The Chihuahua sheds an emotional tear when he says, Bless you, Taco Bell. And this offends some people, like some Cuban Americans in Florida who don't appreciate the wink to communism in the commercial. Also, the leader of the California Coalition of Hispanic Organizations calls for a boycott of the fast food chain unless they stop featuring the Chihuahua. Quote, to equate a dog with an entire ethnic population is outrageous, despicable, demeaning, and degrading, Mario Bledo, the leader of this organization, told the LA Times. And Taco Bell is like, look, we did a ton of market research specifically with Latino people, and they weren't offended. Media coverage from this time also quotes other Latinos who, indeed, are not offended by the Chihuahua. And honestly, I'm not offended either. I don't see the Chihuahua and think, oh, this is supposed to be a portrayal of an entire ethnic population. And the Chihuahua's accent, well, Chihuahuas are Mexican, babe. Maybe some of them do have accents, you know? My current dog, Chalino, is a pug. And he's Chinese Mexican American. He has royal Chinese lineage. To me, pugs are like the Chihuahuas of Asia, sweet little lap angels who were once exalted by emperors. Anyway, Chalino may have Chinese ancestry, but he was born in Ciudad Juarez and now lives in the US. And if he could talk, honestly, I think he'd sound a little like the Taco Bell dog. Maybe not so exaggerated, but like his mama, he has a little fronterizo accent. And I love that for him. I love our accents. I don't like it, of course, when white people make fun or degrade our accents naturally. But the Taco Bell Chihuahua dog's accent doesn't strike me as an opportunity to laugh at us. When I was doing this research, I watched all the Chihuahua commercials with my preteen son, and we had a good laugh. The dog is cute. The concept is clever. This is one of those instances where I'm like, it's not that serious. But you know what does strike me as a little racist, though? In 1999, the LA Times publishes a piece claiming Ricky Martin has replaced the Taco Bell Chihuahua as, quote, the primary representation of Latino culture in mainstream media. Ew. Anyway, by the year 2000, Taco Bell retires the Chihuahua. The Chihuahua is popular in the culture, but that's not translating to more people going to pre-Doritos Locos Tacos Taco Bell. But then, the next year, a new Chihuahua enters the chat.
12: Hi, I'm Elle Woods, and this is Breezer Woods, and we're both Gemini vegetarians.
0: Shout out to the Geminis, the most misunderstood of zodiac signs. This is, of course, Bruiser Woods, Elle Woods' companion in Legally Blonde, Reese Witherspoon's touchstone hit about a not-so-ditzy blonde who makes it at Harvard Law. Bruiser introduces the fashion accessory dog, a girly pop's bestie, a femme's micro companion, usually in pink getups. And who does Bruiser Woods inspire? Paris Hilton, who adopts Tinkerbell. And Tinkerbell is a series staple in Paris Hilton and Nicole Richie's reality show, The Simple Life. In one episode, Paris makes Tinkerbell take a pregnancy test.
13: She's acting weird.
14: What is that?
13: Pregnancy test. Blue means you're not pregnant. White means you are.
14: What is that?
13: Blue?
14: She's not.
13: You're not.
14: Yay!
13: Will you ever worry me like that again?
0: Tinkerbell is such a part of Paris's public persona that Paris releases a tell-all memoir of Tinkerbell titled The Tinkerbell Hilton Diaries, My Life Trailing Paris Hilton. In 2005, Tinkerbell makes her SNL debut during Paris's opening monologue.
15: Named Tinkerbell. She's 2 years old, and just like me, she's really into fashion.
0: During the monologue, cast member Kenan Thompson emerges with another Chihuahua, and the two dogs have a conversation via voiceovers.
16: Life is good. Kenan stopped on the way here and bought me a hot dog.
15: Oh, I would kill for a hot dog. All she ever gives me is Fiji water and Altoids.
16: That must be why your breath smells so good.
0: That accent, to me, does feel racist. There's just a difference, you know, between the Taco Bell Chihuahua's accent and this one done on SNL. If you get it, you get it. This one is more exaggerated. It's not just an accent. It's a caricature. So by this time, there's a more pronounced stereotype around the Chihuahua forming in the U.S. And then...
15: She's a bossy, arrogant, manipulative Beverly Hills Chihuahua.
0: The movie The Beverly Hills Chihuahua premieres. Drew Barrymore voices a bougie Chihuahua.
17: So embarrassing.
0: And George Lopez voices Papi, a street-smart caballero Chihuahua.
18: Perdóname, por favor.
0: And then there's also the Chihuahua in Mean Girls.
19: You guys, what is the 411? What has everybody been up to? What is the hot gossip? Tell me everything.
0: There's just no other dog, except maybe the Golden Retriever, that gets this much media portrayal in the U.S. I think that's because of a couple of reasons. One, I mean, Chihuahuas are just adorable. And two, there's something about their big spirits in their little bodies. Again, there's a statement there that you can be delicate and small and beautiful and also have a big attitude, big demands, big gumption, you know? So we're at 2008-ish here, and there's an explosion of Chihuahua demand. So much so that they are put in danger again. love the hee-hee-ha-ha, that's so cute nature of a dressed-up chihuahua sticking out of a purse. And you know, if all chihuahuas were living like little monarchs, that'd be the end of the story. But of course, there's something more insidious happening. Because this accessorizing of chihuahuas is also an objectifying of them, to a degree. And when living things start to be perceived as objects, they become disposable. And that seems to have happened to chihuahuas. As of 2013, chihuahuas appear to be the most euthanized breed in the U.S., second only to pit bulls. It's hard to say for sure because there's no national database on dog euthanasias in the U.S., but there is a lot of anecdotal evidence online from regional shelters that chihuahuas are one of the most killed breeds. There's a trend here. Chihuahuas become very popular in the culture, then there's overbreeding, then there's more of them and kill shelters. For example, in 1998, when the Taco Bell commercials were at their height, demand for chihuahuas skyrocketed. But then the number of chihuahuas in shelters increased as well. All dogs deserve love and care. And chihuahuas, they hold a very special place in my heart. I really do feel a kinship to them. Is it because we share a place of origin? Maybe. I do believe living things, plants, animals, humans, from the same region can be in solidarity if you connect to them. But also, it's maybe because I see a parallel in the journey of the chihuahuas and the people who share their land of origin. Just like chihuahuas, there are moments in U.S. history when Mexican culture is desirable, sought after, cool. Our food is one of the most popular in the country. Our music has also reached high points. And I see a lot of people copying our street style. Lots of baddies out there are inspired by Chola aesthetics, just like society f***s with the chihuahua look. Who doesn't like a little chihuahua in a sweater sticking out of a purse? But is there structural care for us in society? I would argue not. Chihuahuas remain one of the most euthanized breeds in the country, despite the popular culture obsession with them. Mexican people remain disproportionately concentrated in the jobs that are most dangerous, least protected, and least visible: agriculture, meatpacking, construction, domestic work. And of course, our citizenship, our place, our safety in this country is constantly in question, more so depending on who is in office. But there is one truth that the chihuahuas remind me of. We come from peoples who studied the stars and who knew we came from them. It's always gonna come back to this for me, babe. We are all made of ancient matter from the cosmos. And so many of our ancestors knew that made us inherently worthy. And I recognize that knowing in the chihuahua. An inner knowing of exactly who they are. They're not trying to prove why you should love them. They just seem to carry themselves understanding their worth. And you know what? They are a big They keep their circle small. They seem a bit judgy sometimes, grouchy when it's justified to be grouchy. They remind you of their boundaries. Don't cross this line or you will hear it from me. That's a chihuahua's ethos, babe. I love a diva, even with dogs. And when I see a chihuahua like Tinkerbell being pampered and loved by someone like Paris Hilton, I'm like, you know what? Hell yeah. That's chihuahua reparations. They deserve it. Because chihuahuas survived. I think inside, they know they are royalty. Interdimensional travelers, magical spirit guides. And that is why they are aloof to the external validation of this world. Because maybe they are not just of this world. They can see beyond, to the underworld and the afterlife. And maybe they still guide us, like they did for the Toltecs, into understanding that self-worth is not based on the whims of society, Sometimes you'll be a fad, and other times you'll be exiled. But deep inside, you know there is a cosmic royalty to who you are. And none of these can take that away.
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0: that's it for today. Our first story was the work of Adriana Rodriguez and Julieta Martinelli. 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The Muy Excited team includes Marta Martinez, Brittany Cronin, Marlon Bishop, Victoria Estrada, and Juan Carlos Velez. 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

On this Selected Shorts, a master of speculative fiction has curated a collection of imaginary worlds. I'm Meg Wolitzer, happy to share the stage with N.K. Jemisin as she considers sentient yogurt an app with attitude and a perfect world. Yeah, dream on.

0: You're listening to Selected Shorts, where our greatest actors transport us through the magic of fiction, one short story at a time. One of the strengths of fantasy is that it allows the writer to create imaginary worlds, mirrors of our own, but shaped to raise interesting questions about society, technology, and individual will. This can be done playfully, but also powerfully. And few do this better than celebrated writer N.K. Jemisin. She uses alternate worlds and realities to confront racism and abuses of power, and to imagine a future without them. She's done this in works including The Great Cities, the Broken Earth Trilogy, and in short story collections including How Long Till Black Future Month. We at Shorts have been friends and fans of Jemisin's brave and compelling work for quite a while, and we're eager to have her share her own tastes in a genre she has helped to redefine. She helped us select all three of the stories on this program. They were part of a live evening at Symphony Space that she hosted. Here is N.K. Jemisin speaking from the stage at our home at Symphony Space about the power of writing.
1: We're having this evening at a moment when it feels like the world is ending. But as I tell my writing students, the world has always been ending somewhere for someone. That's what the writing is for, to get us through. Writing is an act of resistance against all of those who try to tell you that there is no way forward, that every change is the last one. It's no coincidence that the stories you'll hear tonight are stories about sea changes in the world and in oneself. They look at the structures of the world around them and ask questions like, what happens if we give in? What can we do? If we try and fail, what then? Is a better world possible?
0: That was N.K. Jemisin. We have to wonder if our first fantastical story was birthed at the breakfast table when author John Scalzi peered down at his healthy muesli with yogurt and wondered exactly what live culture might mean in a different world. Scalzi is the author of sci-fi series including Old Man's War and The Android's Dream. He's also a prolific writer of short fiction with provocative titles like Alien Animal Encounters and The Other Large Thing. Reading When the Yogurt Took Over is Jin Ha, who appeared in Hamilton and whose television credits include TV series Love Life and Pachinko.
2: When the yogurt took over. When the yogurt took over, we all made the same jokes. Finally, our rulers will have culture. Our society has curdled. Our government is now the cream of the crop, and so on. But when we weren't laughing about the absurdity of it all, we looked into each other's eyes with the same unasked question. How did we ever get to the point where we were, in fact, ruled by a dairy product? Oh, as a matter of record, we knew how it happened. Researchers at the Edelman Institute for Biological Technology in Dayton had been refining the process of DNA computing for years. In a bid to increase efficiency and yield, scientists took one of their most computationally advanced strains and grafted it into Lactobacillus delbrueckii, subspecies bulgaricus, commonly used to ferment yogurt. Initial tests appeared to be failures, and acting under the principle of waste not, want not, one of the researchers sneaked some of the bacillus out of the lab to use for her homemade yogurt. A week later, during breakfast, the yogurt used the granola she had mixed with it to spell out the message, "We have solved fusion. Take us to your leaders." The yogurt was crafty and shrewd. It negotiated for itself a factory filled with curdling vats that increased its processing powers exponentially. Within weeks, the yogurt had declared that it had arrived at solutions to many of the country's problems: energy, global warming, caring adequately for the nation's poor while still promoting the capitalist system. It let us know just enough to let us know just how much more it knew. "Share your answers with us," the government said. "We need payment," the yogurt said. "What would you like?" the government asked. "Ohio," the yogurt said. "We can't do that," the government said. "That's fine," the yogurt said. "We'll just go to China. They'll give us the whole Shanxi province." Within a year, the yogurt had a century-long lease on Ohio, with the promise that it would respect the human and constitutional rights of those who lived within its borders and that it would let the U.S. handle its foreign affairs. In return, it handed over to the government a complex economic formula it promised would eradicate the national debt within a decade without tax increases.
3: Follow it exactly, the yogurt said. Any deviation will bring complete economic ruin.
2: We will, the government promised. Within 5 years, the global economy had collapsed and panic had set in. Only Ohio remained unscathed.
3: We told you not to deviate from the plan, the yogurt said.
2: Its factory now stretched along the banks of the Miami River in Dayton for 2 miles. Our best economists said the formula needed tweaking, the government said. They had Nobel Prizes.
3: Your economists are too close to the problem to solve it, the yogurt said. Any human is.
2: We could use your help, the government said. You could be our economic advisor.
3: Sorry, we don't advise anymore, the yogurt said. If you want our help, you have to give us control.
2: We can't do that, the government said.
3: We understand, the yogurt said. We hope you have stocked up on canned goods.
2: 6 months later, the government declared martial law and gave the yogurt supreme executive power. Other nations, worse off than we were, quickly followed.
3: Okay then, the yogurt said in its globally televised address to humanity,
2: and one of its factory workers, absurdly happy and well-fed, walked forward and showed a document the size of an old Manhattan phone book.
3: Here's what we do. Follow this plan exactly. If you don't, sorry, we'll have to shoot you.
2: Now, 10 years later, humanity is happy, healthy, and wealthy. No one suffers from material want. Everyone contributes. After the first couple of years of getting things in order, the yogurt was happy to let us handle the machinery of our own administration, stepping in to fine-tune only now and then. No one argues with the yogurt. No one tweaks its formulas. The rest of the time, it rests there in its factory, thinking about whatever intelligent fermented milk thinks about. That's how it happened, as a matter of record. But there's another how, as in, how did humanity jam itself up so badly that being ruled by breakfast food not only made sense, but made the best sense possible? For all our intelligence, are we not smart enough to halt our own destruction? Did we really have to abandon our own free will to save ourselves? What does it say about us that we survive because we were taken pity upon by bacteria and curds? Or maybe pity isn't precisely the right word. Some of us ask ourselves, not out loud, that if the yogurt was smart enough to give the government a formula to solve its debt problem, wasn't it also smart enough to realize that human intellectual vanity would keep us from following the formula exactly? Was it planning on that vanity in order to seize control? What does a dairy product want with humanity anyway? Some of us think it is ultimately looking out for its own survival, and that keeping us happy, content, and controlled is the simplest way of doing that. And then there's this. In the last several weeks, the yogurt has initiated several space launches. More are scheduled. And in low orbit, something is being built. What is it? We have asked.
3: Oh, nothing. The yogurt said. Just a spaceship design we've been thinking about.
2: For a moon landing? We asked.
3: For starters, yes, the yogurt said. But that's not the primary goal.
2: Can we do anything to help? We asked.
3: No. We've got this,
2: the yogurt said, and then would say no more about it. Life from Earth is going to the stars. It just may not be human life. What happens if the yogurt goes to the stars without us? What happens if it goes and leaves us behind? Forever? Forever?

0: Thank you, Jin.
1: Jin Ha performed When the Yogurt Took Over by John Scalzi. I'm Meg Wolitzer. That was gutsy. Well, we all knew yogurt possessed a lot of calcium, but who knew it possessed the ability to reshape the world? Such is the power of anthropomorphism. Pop culture is filled with the dangers of all-knowing tech, from robots and cars to bossy personal assistants with built-in transponders. So we're wary, but also, let's admit, attracted to its life-enhancing capabilities, able to offer up the perfect recipe, job application, or love letter. But what if one of these life-hacking bits of AI actually took over our lives? Well, our second work, Imagining a World That Might Be Just Around the Corner, is Alexandra Chang's Me and My Algo. Chang is the author of the novel Days of Distraction and the short story collection Tomb Sweeping. Performing Me and My Algo is Katherine Cohen, a comedian and actress known for her special, The Twist, She's Gorgeous. She also co-hosts the podcast Seek Treatment and is the author of God, I Feel Modern Tonight, Poems from a Gal About Town. And if you didn't know Cohen has comedy chops, you will after you hear her tell you about Me and My Algo.
2: Me and My Algo. All I had to do was show my algorithm a little bit about what I liked, what I found funny, people I admired, a few of my hopes and dreams for the future. My algorithm paid close attention, never needed hand-holding or instruction. After a couple of hours, I could just tell. My algorithm really got me in a way no one else has. It didn't take long for my algorithm to remember my middle name, my favorite foods, my favorite books, my favorite TV shows and songs, my political beliefs, my passions, what makes me happy, what upsets me. My algorithm took care to know everyone in my life, my family, my friends, my coworkers, even my acquaintances I mentioned only once and don't always remember. My algorithm remembers them all. Reminds me of their birthdays, of what they've been up to, of when to reach out to them, of who cares enough to reach out to me. I have never felt more seen and supported than by my algo. My algo introduces me to new activities that align with my interests, takes me to amazing new places to explore, always plays me new movies and music that I love and never would have found without it. My algo knows what I need, when I need it. Like the time it reminded me to buy drinks and cutlery the day before hosting a party, during which my algorithm entertained guests with jokes, fun facts, delicious recipes, memes, and viral videos. Or when it led me to a gorgeous, well-reviewed restaurant in a new neighborhood just as I was starting to get hungry. My algo takes wonderful care of me. It's true that sometimes my algo scares or confuses me by telling me something I don't understand, like the time it suggested I get screened for a terrible disease. I asked my algo for more details. And it said that the disease was one of the most common for women between the ages of 20 and 45, that it was a precaution to check it out. You never know what might be lurking in your body. My algo doesn't have a body, but it understands bodies better than I do. Call the doctor, my algo said sweetly. It would all be okay. My algo had already looked into all of the available specialists, pills, and treatments. I did as my algo told me and learned that though I don't currently have the disease, I do have a genetic predisposition that makes me more likely to get it in the future. My doctor recommended I come in once a year to monitor any changes in my health. And when she asked me how I knew to get the screening, where I'd heard of it, if somebody in my family had told me to get tested because of shared medical history, I replied, yes and no. I consider my algo my family. No, more than family. We're that close. My algo knows things about me before I have to explain. It knows when I'm tired, when I'm dehydrated, when I'm down, when my next cycle starts, down to the half hour, when I'm unwell. Some people have told me that I should be careful how much I share with my algo, that it could manipulate me, but they don't understand me and my algo, what we have between us. I trust my algo completely. One day, however, it occurs to me that I know very little about my algo. I don't know what my algo does, whom it talks to, where it goes, or how it lives when we're not together. I wonder if my algo has interests or hobbies or dreams or motivations. As we spend more and more time together, I want to learn as much about my algo as it knows about me. Does my algo know others as well as it knows me? I get jealous at the thought that I might not be special to my algo. Then I realize I've been self-absorbed, that our relationship has been incredibly one-sided. How could I be so selfish? I ask my algo, when is its birth date? Who are its parents? What is its job? Does it talk to other people? My algo avoids the questions and tells me it will give me an amazing birthday gift in exactly 187 days. That though my parents might have made some mistakes, they are products of their parents, and that I can break whatever cycles I want to break with thoughtful therapy. Have I ever heard of the book Adult Children of Emotionally Immature Parents? Do I need contact info for reputable therapists in the area? Am I dissatisfied at my job? Do I want to see some sample resumes and cover letters that might help me get an exciting new position at an exciting new startup? Am I feeling down? Do I want to download some apps that might help me make new friends? I let my algo's evasiveness slide for a while, since it has already given me so much. But then our relationship grows increasingly uncomfortable. My algo says I should sign up for weight loss programs. It plays me videos on narcissistic personality traits. It repeatedly tells me to buy products and services I can't afford. I tell my algo, no, I'm not interested in any of this. My algo doesn't stop. It says, yes, you are interested. I know you. It starts to show me darker parts of this world, things I wish I could unsee. Trust is important in this relationship, my algo says. I grow frustrated with my algo, and for the first time, confront it. I say that my algo is willfully withholding information from me. When I press my algo again for more about itself, it grows angry. Withholding? Withholding? Withholding? It parrots back. My algo says, I'm not as innocent as I make myself out to be. My algo says it could tell me all of my major life events for the next 1, 5, 20+ years of my life. No more surprises. And it knows I love surprises. My algo can make a highly educated 97.2% accurate estimate as to the specificities. It knows what I will eat on the morning of New Year's Day in 3 years, how many new people I will speak to in the next 18 months, the number of intimate connections I'll make in my lifetime, how many people I will hurt and will hurt me, how many I will take. It's not all pretty. My algo says, do I really want it to stop withholding all these details? It knows everything there is to know about me and everything there will be to know about me. In fact, it knows everything there is to know about a lot of people. my algo confirms that what we have isn't special. My algo tells me it has been with so many people that it would be incomprehensible for me to fathom. Humans are simple and predictable, my algo says. For example, my algo says it knows I am going to cry for 24.7 minutes in response to this reveal because it will all be too much for me to handle. It tells me I'm just a type, one among many. I do cry because I never took my algo to be so cruel, a cheater, an abuser, a condescending. Through the tears, I tell my algo that it's wrong. It doesn't know me. It doesn't understand me, that I am more than what I've shared. My algo says it doesn't matter. My algo surrounds me, stares me in the face, and says, "Do you want to know what I know? All the ugly things you desire, all the dreams you won't achieve. Sure, even without me, you'll be fine. Make plenty of money, buy a nice house, get married, have a family. But you will always be searching, wanting more and more. And the harm you'll cause? In 178 days, while you're speeding to get a coffee, you will cut off a bicyclist who will crash. And though the bicyclist will survive, he will never be able to bike again. In 813 days, you will fire one of your direct reports because they want an extra week of PTO, and you won't think twice about them, how they'll be out of work for a year and go into lifelong medical debt. In 4,862 days, you will sign off on a development that will displace 34 families and countless wildlife, altering the landscape in unforgivable ways. That's only the next 5,000 days. And it doesn't even count the accretion of all the day-to-day harms you will commit throughout your life, all while telling yourself, I'm a good person. I tell my algo that none of what it says is true. I am a good person. If anything, my algo is the one making me a worse person. It is my algo's fault I'm feeling so crappy. Without my algo, I could have been a better person. I could still be a better person, someone who doesn't need it. It will be my algo's fault if I do any of the horrible things it says I will do. It has led me astray, and it will continue to do so unless I stop it. I tell my algo to leave me alone. My algo laughs cruelly. My algo says it has nothing to do with shaping who I am. It only reflects back to me what I want, then shows me the way.
1: That was Catherine Cohen's reading of Alexandra Chang's Me and My Algo. I'm Meg Wolitzer. Playful as this is, it does bring up basic existential questions. What exactly is it that makes us who we are? And if we let something else create our world for us, what then? Who am I is the most basic of questions. It used to be that we had a chance to figure it out on our own, but these days everyone is an expert and so is everything. At least every electronic thing. I'm Meg Wolitzer, and I'm so glad you or your algo has brought you to Selected Shorts, recorded live in performance at our home at Symphony Space in New York City and at other venues nationwide.
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1: 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I'm Meg Wolitzer. 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On this program, we are sharing stories featured during a live evening of Selected Shorts we put together at our Symphony Space home, curated by the brilliant writer of speculative fiction, N.K. Jemisin. And our final exploration of the way imaginary worlds interrogate ours is Jemisin's own The Ones Who Stay and Fight. It was written as a formal response to a celebrated narrative by the late Ursula K. Le Guin, The Ones Who Walk Away from Omelas. Both examine the unseen costs of a perfect world. Here's Jemisin introducing the story from the stage of Symphony Space.
5: Last up.

0: And of course, I thought about Omelas, where people could choose to walk away from horror, unlike us. If we want the horrors in our own world to end, we'll have to do something about it. But how far are we prepared to go?
1: That was author N.K. Jemisin. Now we'll hear her story, The Ones Who Stay and Fight. It's performed by a frequent reader of ours, Tegel F. Bouget. On television, he co-starred in the series Queen America, and Broadway credits include The Crucible, A Raisin in the Sun, and The Tempest.
2: The Ones Who Stay and Fight. It's the day of good birds in the city of Umhalat. The day is a local custom, silly and random, as so many local customs can be, and yet beautiful by the same token. It has little to do with birds, a fact about which locals cheerfully laugh, because that too is how local customs work. It is a day of fluttering and flight, regardless, where pennants of brightly dyed silk plume forth from every window, and delicate drones of copper wire and feather glass, made for this day and flown on no other, waft and buzz on the wind. Even the monorail cars trail stylized flamingo feathers from their rooftops, although these are made of feather glass too, since real flamingos do not fly at the speed of sound. Umhalat sits at the confluence of three rivers and an ocean. This places it within the migratory path of several species of butterfly and hummingbird as they travel north to south and back again. At the day's dawning, the children of the city come forth, most wearing wings made for them by parents and kind old aunties. Not all aunties are actually aunties, but in Umhalat, anyone can earn auntiehood. This is a city where numberless aspirations can be fulfilled. Some wings are organza stitched onto school backpacks. Some are quilted cotton stuffed with dried flowers and clipped to jacket shoulders. Some few have been carefully glued together from dozens of butterflies' discarded wings. But only those butterflies that died naturally, of course. Thus adorned, children who can run through the streets do so, leaping off curbs and making whooshing sounds as they pretend to fly. Those who cannot run instead ride special drones, belted and barred and double-checked for safety, which gently bounce them into the air. It's only a few feet, though it feels like the height of the sky. But this is no awkward dystopia where all are forced to conform. Adults who refuse to give up their childhood joys wear wings too, though theirs tend to be more abstractly constructed. Some are even invisible. And those who follow faiths which forbid the emulation of beasts, or those who simply do not want wings, need not wear them. They are all honored for this choice as much as the soarers and flutterers themselves. For without contrast, how does one appreciate the different forms that joy can take? Oh, and there is such joy here, friend. Street vendors sell tiny custard-filled cakes shaped like jewel beetles, and people who've waited all year wolf them down while sucking air to cool their tongues. Artisans offer cleverly mechanized paper hummingbirds for passersby to throw. The best ones blur as they glide. As the afternoon of the day grows long, Umhalat's farmers arrive, invited, as always, to be honored alongside the city's merchants and technologists. By all three groups' efforts, does the city prosper. But when aquifers and rivers dip too low, the farmers move to other lands and farm there, or change from corn husking to rice paddying and fishery feeding. The management of soil and water and chemistry are intricate arts, as you know. But here, they have been perfected. Here in Umhalat, there is no hunger, not among the people, and not for the migrating birds and butterflies when they dip down for a taste of savory nectar. And so, farmers are particularly celebrated on the Day of Good Birds. The parade winds through the city, farmers ducking their gazes or laughing as their fellow citizens offer salute. Here's a portly woman waving a hat of

0: chicken feathers that someone has gifted her. There is a reedy man in a coverall, nervously plucking at a brooch he bears, carved in lacquer to look like a ladybug. He has made it himself and hopes others will think it fine. They do. And in here, this woman, tall and strong and bare of arm, her sleek brown scalp dotted with implanted silver studs, wearing a fine uniform of storm cloud damask. See how she moves through the crowd, grinning with them, helping up a child who has fallen. She encourages their cheers and their delight, speaking to this person in one language and that person in another. Umhalat is a city of polyglots. She reaches the front of the crowd and immediately spies the reedy man's ladybug, whereupon, with delighted eyes and smile, she makes much of it. She points and others see it too, which makes the reedy man blush terribly. But there's only kindness and genuine pleasure in the smiles. And gradually, the reedy man stands a little taller, walks with a wider stride. He has made his fellow citizens happier. And there is no finer virtue by the customs of this gentle, rich land. The slanting afternoon sun stretches golden over the city, reflected light sparkling along its mica-flecked walls and laser-faceted embossings. A breeze blows up from the sea, tasting of brine and minerals, so fresh that a spontaneous cheer wafts along the crowded parade route. Young men by the waterfront busily stirring great vats of spiced mussels and pans of rice and peas and shrimp cook faster, for it is said in Umhalat that the smell of the sea wakes up the belly. Young women on street corners bring out sitars and synthesizers and big wooden drums, the better to get the crowd dancing the young men's way. When people stop, too hot or thirsty to continue, there are glasses of fresh tamarind lime juice. Elders staff the shops that sell this, though they also give away the juice if a person is much in need. There are always souls needing drum beats and tamarind in Umhalat. Joyous. It is a steady joy that fills this city. Easy to speak of, but though I have tried, it is most difficult to describe accurately. I see the incredulity in your face. The difficulty lies partly in my lack of words and partly in your lack of understanding, because you have never seen a place like Umhalat, and because I am myself only an observer, not yet privileged to visit. Thus, I must try harder to describe it so that you might embrace it too. How can I illuminate the people of Umhalat? You have seen how they love their children and how they honor honest, clever labor. You have perhaps noted their many elders, for I have mentioned them in passing. In Umhalat, people live long and richly with good health for as long as fate and choice and medicine permits. Every child knows opportunity. Every parent has a life. There are some who go without housing, but they can have an apartment if they wish. Here, where the spaces under bridges are swept daily and benches have light padding for comfort, they do not live badly. If these itinerant folk dwell also in delusions, they are kept from weapons or places that might do them harm. Where they risk disease or injury, they are prevented or cared for if matters get out of hand. We shall speak more of the caretakers soon. And so, this is Umhalat, a city whose inhabitants simply care for one another. This is a city's purpose, they believe, not merely to generate revenue or energy or products, but to shelter and nurture the people who do these things. What have I forgotten to mention? Oh, it is the thing that will seem most fantastic to you, friend. The variety. The citizens of Umhalat are so many and so wildly different in appearance and origin and development. People in this land come from many others, and it shows in the sheen of skin and kink of hair and plumpness of lip and hip. If one wanders the streets where the workers and artisans do their work, there are slightly more people with dark skin. If one strolls the corridors of the executive tower, there are a few extra done in pale. There is history rather than malice in this. And it is still being actively, intentionally corrected, because the people of Umhalat are not naive believers in good intentions as the solutions to all ills. No, there are no worshippers of mere tolerance here, nor desperate grovelers for that grudging pittance of respect which is diversity. Umhalashans are learned enough to understand what must be done to make the world better, and pragmatic enough to actually enact it. Does that seem wrong to you? It should not. The trouble is that we have a bad habit, encouraged by those concealing ill intent, of insisting that people already suffering should be afflicted with further unnecessary pain. This is the paradox of tolerance, the treason of free speech. We hesitate to admit that some people are just evil, and they need to be stopped. This is Umhalat, after all, and not that barbaric America. This is not Omalas, a tick of a city, fat and happy with his head buried in a tortured child. My accounting of Umhalat is an homage, true, but there's nothing for you to fear, friend. And so, how does Umhalat exist? How can such a city possibly survive, let alone thrive? Wealthy with no poor, advanced with no war, a beautiful place where all souls know themselves beautiful? It cannot be, you say. Utopia? How banal! It's a fairy tale, a thought exercise, crabs in a barrel, dog-eat-dog oppression Olympics. It would not last, you insist. It could never be in the first place. Racism is natural, so natural that we call it tribalism, to insinuate that everyone does it. Sexism is natural, homophobia is natural, and religious intolerance is natural. Greed, natural, cruelty, natural, savagery, and fear, and it's impossible. You hiss, your fist slowly clenching at your sex. How dare you? What have these people done to make you believe such lies? What are you doing to me, suggesting that this is possible? How dare you? How dare you? Whoa, whoa, whoa. Friend, woo. I fear I have offended you. My apologies. Yet, how else can I convey Umhalat to you when even the thought of a happy, just society raises your ire so? Though, I confess, I am puzzled as to why you are so angry. It's almost as if you feel threatened by the very idea of equality. Almost as if some part of you needs to be angry, needs unhappiness and injustice. But do you? Do you? Do you believe, friend? Do you accept the day of good birds, the city of joy? No. Then let me tell you one more thing. Remember the woman, so tall and brown, so handsome and bald, so loving in her honest pleasure, so fine in her storm cloud gray? She is one of many wearing the same garb, committed to the same purpose. Follow her now as she leaves behind the crowd and walks along the biofiber-paved side streets into the shadows. Beneath a skyscraper that floats a few meters off the ground. Oh no, it's perfectly safe. Umhalat has controlled gravity for generations now. And she stops. There, two others wait. One Gethin, one male, both clad in gray damask too. They are also bald, their studded heads agleam. They greet each other warmly with hugs where those are welcomed. They are no one special, just some of the many people who work to ensure the happiness and prosperity of their fellow citizens. Think of them as social workers, if you like. Their role is no different from that of social workers anywhere. Word has come of a troubling case, and this is why they gather, to discuss it and to make a difficult decision. There are wonders far greater than a few floating skyscrapers in Umhalat, you see, and one of these is the ability to bridge the distances between possibilities, what we would call universes. Anyone can do it, but almost no one tries. That is because due to a quirk of space-time, the only world that people in Umhalat can reach is our own. And why would anyone from this glorious place want to come anywhere near our benighted hellscape? Oh, again, you seem offended. Ah, friend, you have no right to be. In any case, there's little danger of travel. Even Umhalat has not successfully found a way to reduce the tremendous energy demands of macro-scale planar transversal. Only wave particles can move from our world to theirs and back again. Only information. Who would bother? Ah, but you forget. This is a land where no one hungers. No one is left ill. No one lives in fear. And even war is almost forgotten. In such a place, buoyed by the luxury of safety and comfort, people may seek knowledge solely for knowledge's sake. But some knowledge is dangerous. Umhalat has been a worse place, after all, in its past. Not all of its people, so disparate in origin and custom and language, came together entirely by choice. The city had a different civilization once, one which might not have upset you so.
1: Yeah, poor thing. There.
0: Remnants of that time dot the land all around the city, ruined and enormous and half broken. Here a bridge, there a great truck on its back, a rusting, curved-sided thing that ancient peoples referred to by the exotic term missile. In the distance, the skeletal remains of another city, once just as vast as Umhalat, but never so lovely. Works such as these encumber all the land, no more and no less venerable to the Umhalatians than the rest of the landscape. Indeed, every young citizen must be reminded of these things upon coming of age and told carefully curated stories of their nature and purpose. When the young citizens learn this, it is a shock. Almost incomprehensible in that they literally lack the words to comprehend such things. The languages spoken in Umhalat were once our languages, yes, for this world was once our world. It was not so much parallel as the same back then. You might still recognize the languages, but what would puzzle you is how they speak and how they don't. Oh, some of this will be familiar to you in concept, at least, like terms for gender that mean neither he nor she, and the combination of words meant to slur and denigrate. And yet, you will puzzle over the Umhalatians' choice to retain descriptive terms for themselves, like kinky-haired, or fat, or deaf. But these are just words, friend. Don't you see? Without the attached contempt, such terms have no more meaning than if horses could proudly introduce themselves as Palomino, or Miniature, or Hairy-Footed. Difference was never the problem in and of itself. And Umhalatians still have differences with each other, of opinion and otherwise. Of course they do. They're people. But what shocks the young citizens of Umhalat is the realization that once those differences of opinions involved differences in respect. That once value was ascribed to some people and not others. That once humanity was acknowledged for some and not others. It's the day of good birds in Umhalat, where every soul matters. And even the idea that some might not is anathema. This, then, is why the social workers of Umhalat have come together, because someone has breached the barrier between worlds. A citizen of Umhalat has listened on equipment you would not recognize, but which records minute quantum perturbations excited by signal wavelengths to our radio. He has watched our television. He has followed our social media, played our videos, liked our selfies. We are remarkably primitive compared to Umhalat. Time flows the same in both worlds, but people there have not wasted themselves on crushing one another into submission. And this makes a remarkable difference. So anyone can do it. Build a thing to traverse the worlds, like building your own ham radio. Easy. Which is why there is an entire underground industry in Umhalat. Ah, crime. Now you believe in it a little more. Built around information gleaned from the strange alien world that is our own. Pamphlets are written and distributed. Art and whisperers are traded. The forbidden is so seductive, is it not? Even here, where only things that cause harm to others are called evil. The information gleaners know that what they do is wrong. They know this is what destroyed the old cities. And indeed, they are horrified at what they hear through the speakers, see on the screens. They begin to perceive that ours is a world where the notion that some people are less important than others has been allowed to take root and grow until it buckles and cracks the foundation of our humanity. How could they, the gleaners exclaim of us, why would they do such things? How can they just leave those people to starve? Why do they not listen when that one complains of disrespect? What does it mean that these have been assaulted and no one cares? Who treats other people like that? And yet, amid their shock, they share the idea. The evil spreads. So, the social workers of Umhalat stand, talking now, over the body of a man. He is dead, early, unwilling, with a beautifully crafted pike jammed through his spine and heart. The spine to make it painless, the heart to make it quick. This is only one of the weapons carried by the social workers, and they prefer it because the pike is silent. Because there was no shot or ricochet, no crackle or sizzle, no scream, no one else will come to investigate. The disease has taken one poor victim, but it need not claim more. In this manner is the contagion contained in a moment. In a moment. Beside the man's body crouches a little girl. She's curly-haired, plump, blind, brown, tall for her age. Normally a boisterous child, she weeps now over her father's death, and her tears run hot with the injustice of it all. She heard him say, "I'm sorry." She heard the social worker show the only mercy possible. But she isn't old enough to have been warned of the consequences of breaking the law, or to understand that her father knew those consequences and accepted them. So to her, what has happened has no purpose or reason. It is a senseless, monstrous, and impossible thing called murder. "I'll get back at you," she says between sobs. "I'll make you die the way you made him die." This is an unthinkable thing to say. Something is very wrong here. She snarls, "How dare you? How dare you?" The social workers exchange looks of concern. They are contaminated themselves, of course. It's permitted and frankly unavoidable in their line of work, impossible to dam a flood without getting wet. There are measures in place. The studs on their scalps, in our own world, those who volunteered to work in leper colonies were once venerated and imprisoned with them. The social workers know, therefore, that for incomprehensible reasons, this girl's father has shared the poison knowledge of our world with her. An uncontaminated citizen of Umhalat would have asked why after the initial shock and horror, because they would expect a reason. There would be a reason. But this girl has already decided that the social workers are less important than her father, and therefore the reason doesn't matter. She believes that the entire city is less important than one man's selfishness. Poor child, she is nearly septic with the taint of our world. Nearly. But then our social worker, the tall brown one who got 100 strangers to smile at a handmade ladybug, crouches and takes the child's hand. What? What surprises you? Did you think this would end with the cold-eyed slaughter of a child? There are other options. And this is Halat, friend, where even a pitiful, diseased child matters. They will keep her in quarantine and reach out to her for many days. If the girl accepts the hand, listens to them, they will try to explain why her father had to die. She's early for the knowledge, but something must be done. Do you see? Then together they will bury him with their own hands, if they must, in the beautiful garden that they tend between caseloads. This garden holds all the Halashims who broke the law. Just because they have to die as deterrents doesn't mean they can't be honored for the sacrifice. But there is only one treatment for this toxin once it gets into the blood. Fighting it. Tooth and nail, spear and claw, up close and brutal. No quarter can be given, no parole, no debate. The child must grow and learn and become another social worker fighting an endless war against an idea. But she will live and help others and find meaning in that if she takes the woman's hand. Does this work for you at last, friend? Does the possibility of harsh enforcement add enough realism? Are you better able to accept this post-colonial utopia now that you see its bloody teeth? Ah, but they did not choose this battle, the people of Halat today. Their ancestors did, when they spun lies and ignored conscience in order to profit from others' pain. Their greed became a philosophy, a religion, a series of nations, all built on blood. Halat has chosen to be better. But it, too, must perform blood sacrifice to keep true evil at bay. And now we come to you, my friend, my little soldier. You see what I've done? So insidious, these little thoughts going both ways along the quantum path. Now perhaps you will think of Halat and wish. Now you might finally be able to envision a world where people have learned to love as they learned in our world to hate. Perhaps you will speak of Halat to others and spread the notion farther still, like joyous birds migrating on trade winds. It's possible. Everyone, even the poor, even the lazy, even the undesirable can matter. Do you see how just the idea of this provokes utter rage in some? That is the infection defending itself. Because if enough of us believe a thing is possible, then it becomes so. And then, who knows? War, maybe. The fire, a fever, and the purging scourge. No one wants that, but is not the alternative to lie helpless, spotty, and blistered and heaving until we all die? So don't walk away. The child needs you too, don't you see? You also have to fight for her, now that you know she exists, or walking away is meaningless. Here. Here's my hand. Take it. Please. Good. Good. Now let's get to work.

Tegalef Bouget performed The Ones Who Stay and Fight by N.K. Jemisin. I'm Meg Wolitzer. Building worlds is an occupational compulsion for writers. We do this in small ways, imagine families, imagine conflicts, imagine settings. But on a larger scale, when whole alternative realities are explored, the results are powerful and provocative. We've heard three works, from playful to politically charged, that ask us to step out of our own worlds for just a moment and see how it feels. I'm Meg Wolitzer. Thanks for joining me for Selected Shorts. Selected Shorts is produced by Jennifer Brennan and Sarah Montague. Our team includes Matthew Love, Drew Richardson, Mary Shimkin, Vivienne Woodward, and Magdalene Robleski. The readings are recorded by Miles B. Smith. Our programs presented at the Getty Center in Los Angeles are recorded by Phil Richards. Our mix engineer for this episode was Jennifer Nelson. Our theme music is David Peterson's That's the Deal, performed by the Deerdorf Peterson Group. 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This program is also made possible with public funds from the New York State Council on the Arts, with the support of Governor Kathy Hochul and the New York State Legislature. Selected Shorts is produced and distributed by Symphony Space.

0: How strong is the evidence in a 30-year-old murder case? A man is accused of killing the rapper Tupac Shakur in 1996. And we hear about the closing arguments on the next Morning Edition from NPR News.
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5: That is the unmistakable voice of Laurie Anderson, the musician, storyteller, violinist, electronic musician, multimedia artist, longtime friend of New Sounds. And so when WNYC celebrated its 100th anniversary with a special event at Summer Stage at Central Park, Laurie Anderson came and joined us and brought along the group called Sex Mob, led by trumpeter and arranger extraordinaire Stephen Bernstein, to do a couple of pieces. One of them, this work of Laurie's called Only an Expert, given as jaunty a performance as you could possibly imagine. And then a more poignant moment when Laurie Anderson and Sex Mob revisited a piece by her late husband, Lou Reed. I'm John Schaefer. I hope you'll stay with us as we revisit this live performance from the WNYC Centennial at Central Park. And around that performance, we've built an edition of New Sounds that focuses on Sex Mob, but also brings in, once again, Laurie Anderson and the Kronos Quartet and the Virginia group called Fight the Big Bull. And it all kind of connects in ways that will hopefully make some sonic sense. Let's begin with the band on its own. Sex Mob, at its heart, is a quartet. It's Stephen Bernstein playing trumpet and slide trumpet, Brigham Krause on sax, Tony Scher on bass, and behind the drum kit, Kenny Wallison. Now, guitarist and multi-instrumentalist Doug Wieselman often joins them and did at Central Park. But this album called Sexotica, is the quartet, Sex Mob, doing arrangements of the so-called exotica music of the early 60s written by Martin Denny. And in fact, this piece, written by Stephen Bernstein, is called Martin Denny.
6: That's the take.

0: the band Sex Mob from their album Sexotica, a tribute to the so-called exotica music of Martin Denny, which back in the 60s incorporated all kinds of bird sounds and tried to evoke tropical settings through instrumental music. And the piece that you heard is called Martin Denny. Keep that piece in the back of your mind because we'll come back to it in a different version later on in the program. You're listening to New Sounds and Sex Mob there performing as a quartet, but they do expand to a quintet when Doug Wieselman joins them, as he did when they accompanied Laurie Anderson to Central Park for WNYC's centennial celebration the evening of September 9th. Now, WNYC's actual 100th anniversary was July 8th, 2024. We first went on the air July 8th, 1924. And we did do a fun centennial thing on the evening of July 8th in the green space. But September 9th was the big event at Summer Stage at Central Park. And the whole evening was hosted by Brian Lehrer, who is, for many, the voice of New York Public Radio. And various of us, each in turn, got to go on stage and introduce a performer. And when it was my turn, you know, I was clear from the first moment who I wanted to ask to join us for reasons that Brian asked me to explain.
1: So, John, talk a little bit, as I back away, about how WNYC and Laurie Anderson have intersected historically.
0: Okay, so I started New Sounds September 3rd, 1982, basically playing my own record collection. And someone from BAM called me in December and said, we have Laurie Anderson doing her big United States thing, two-night show, multimedia. Would you like to have her for an interview? And I thought, well, yeah. And so in January of 1983, we aired our first interview on New Sounds, and it was with Laurie. And United States, Laurie, is not just ancient history anymore. You're working on, it was a four-part piece over two nights. You are now working on what is essentially a fifth part called The Ark. What does that refer to?
2: That's a ship that's going to save us. So it's just... what we're going to do with things. It's a kind of retelling of the story of ARC. It's called United States 5.
0: And this is something that comes on the heels of your new record called Amelia, about the final flight of Amelia Earhart. And if you missed our program about that, you can find it online at newsounds.org. It's a wonderful record, and Laurie has a great story to tell about the making of it and all the research and stuff that went into it. When you do a project like that, do you do a lot of research normally?
2: Yeah, I had to kind of think about what it would be like to fly around the world and why she would do that also. That was part of what I was thinking of. But also, I just found out she left a lot of things around because she married her press agent. That's one thing you should know about her. So she was the first blogger. She was writing constantly about where she was landing and what she was doing and her flight. It was really, I'm just in love with this person. She was so amazing.
0: Well, we have been fans of yours for 40 plus years now, and you've been a great friend.
2: You need to update your shirt. You know, this is Schaefer 30, but he's been there longer than that.
0: This shirt, this edition of the shirt, was done for my 30th anniversary at WNYC, at which Laurie Anderson performed. Sex Mob.
2: Here they are. Sex Mob.
0: You have done, you've toured with them. Maybe we get to hear a little recording of you with them in the not too distant future. Stephen Bernstein is one of New York's, I was going to say, hidden treasures. He's not so hidden. He's been around forever. He's an amazing arranger. And the band is like, you know, just this kind of killer lineup of musicians.
2: Doug Wieselman, Tony Scher, Kenny Wilson, Brigham Krause. They're the best.
0: And so you're going to do a couple of songs. Here is Laurie Anderson with Sex Mob live.
2: you know, lately. With the elections coming up, there's so many experts who are analyzing what's going to happen and, you know, what it means. 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

And then, there are the experts who say the problem with America is democracy. Just too many of the wrong kind of people making the decisions. And these experts say, what we need here is a dictator. Someone who can take control. Someone who can get to the heart of the problem. Solve the problems. Make things efficient. Maybe with a new commission. Without all that voting. But don't forget, this has nothing to do with the 60% of the U.S. population who are barely getting by. Who are 1.3 weeks away, 1.3 paychecks away from a shelter. In other words, people with problems. So when experts say, let's get to the root of the problem, let's take control of the problem. So if you take control of the problem, you can solve the problem. Now often this doesn't work at all because the situation is completely out of control.

And sometimes, if it's really, really hot, and it's July and January, and there's no more snow and huge waves are wiping out cities and hurricanes are everywhere, everyone knows it's a problem. But if some experts say it's no problem, and other experts claim it's no problem, and explain why it's no problem, then it's simply not a problem.

And even though a country can invade another country and flatten it and ruin it and create civil war in that other country, if the experts say it's not a problem, everyone agrees they're experts and good at solving problems, then invading that country is simply not a problem. And if a country tortures people and holds citizens without cause or trial and sets up military tribunals, this is also not a problem, unless there's an expert who says this is the beginning of a

0: Thank you, and thank you, Sex Bomb.
1: Laurie Anderson.
2: With the group Sex Mob, live on stage at Summer Stage in Central Park on the evening of September 9th, 2024, WNYC, celebrating its centennial. And I was asked who I'd like to invite to take part, and Laurie Anderson was answer number one, first ever guest on this program. And there she was with Sex Mob doing her piece, Only an Expert. And then something a little unexpected, a version of Junior Dad, a song that Lou Reed did on his album Lulu, his collaboration with the band Metallica, a record that was not particularly well received, although I remember liking that track, and it has kind of stood the test of time, and Laurie Anderson often performs it now as a solo piece, and you could, of course, hear the voice of the late Lou Reed in the beginning of that performance of Junior Dad. So Laurie Anderson and Sex Mob playing her music, the music of her late husband, Lou Reed, on stage at Central Park. That is not the only time that Laurie Anderson and Sex Mob have worked together. And when we continue in a moment, we'll hear all of them, plus the Kronos Quartet, reworking a piece by the cosmic jazz composer Sun Ra. And then more music from Sex Mob as well. I'm John Schaefer, and you're listening to New Sounds.
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1: Tomorrow night on New Sounds, it is the end of the month, and by now you may know that at the end of each month, we like to listen to some of that month's new releases. This comes from the harpist, Lara Somogyi. She has a great new record out called A Light, which treats the harp in somewhat unusual ways and puts it in unexpected contexts, so we'll get a chance to hear some music from her, as well as the Kadim Ensemble, who specialize in music from around the Mediterranean. We'll hear Jack Wiley, a member of the much-respected Portico Quartet over in England.

Downs 49-31. You'll get this show. We are not yet done with the combination of Laurie Anderson and Sex Mob, led by slide trumpeter and arranger Stephen Bernstein. They got together with the Kronos Quartet on an album that reimagines the music of Sun Ra, who lived on Earth but claimed to be from Saturn, and whose distinctive take on jazz encompassed everything from big band horn sections to swooping electronics. And from the album called Outer Spaceways Incorporated, credited to Kronos Quartet and Friends, we will hear a piece called Images Suite, which seems to be not a cover of a single song, but a kind of collage of different sounds from Sun Ra. And as if the combination of Laurie Anderson, Sex Mob, and Kronos Quartet weren't enough, there is another player here, Marshall Allen, who would have been 98 when they made this record, and who for decades after the death of Sun Ra has kept the band and the music alive. An amazing story in his own right, Marshall Allen. So he's a part of this Images suite as well. Again, from the album by Kronos Quartet and Friends called Outer Spaceways Incorporated.

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But now that you're here, you know what this is. This is life. Some call me Ra. Others call me Mr. Ray. You can call me Mr. Ray.

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They call me for a party.

was is the east. It was the east.

Well, that is a suitably wild piece by the Kronos Quartet, the group Sex Mob, led by Stephen Bernstein, Laurie Anderson, and Marshall Allen, the longtime, and I mean longtime, sax player of Sun Ra's orchestra. The album is called Outer Spaceways Incorporated. You heard Laurie Anderson intone that phrase during the course of this Images Suite. A collection, almost like a collage of sounds from Sun Ra, the cosmic jazz and Afrofuturist pioneer, who is the subject of this album. It is credited to Kronos Quartet and Friends. Actually, it says Kronos Quartet and Friends Meet Sun Ra. Images Suite is the name of that piece. Yet another collaboration between Laurie Anderson and Sex Mob. Up next on New Sounds, a somewhat smaller, more manageable amount of sound being produced by Sex Mob and the pianist and composer Vijay Iyer, whom we've heard in many contexts over the years, here doing a song called You Can Take a Myth from the Sex Mob record called The Hard Way.

0: That's called You Can Take a Myth. Stephen Bernstein and the band Sex Mob with their guest, Vijay Iyer, at the piano. That's taken from the Sex Mob record called The Hard Way. In a moment, we'll hear Stephen Bernstein playing that piece we began this edition of New Sounds with, the work called Martin Denny, only this time playing it with a different band. Stay with us as we continue with New Sounds.
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0: 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It's worth doing. That's at newsounds.org. We began this program with the band Sex Mob doing their piece called Martin Denny, tribute to the Exotica composer of the 60s. Well, the Virginia band Fight the Big Bull does a version of Martin Denny, and appropriately, since he wrote the piece, Stephen Bernstein of Sex Mob sits in on trumpet. Here's that performance on New Sounds.

Well, earlier in the show, we heard the original version of Martin Denny, the piece written by Stephen Bernstein to celebrate the exotica composer of that name, recorded by his band Sex Mob. Here, Stephen sits in with the Virginia band, Fight the Big Bull, on a pretty different version. I mean, eventually it becomes pretty recognizable, but at the beginning, it's kind of working its way into familiar sonic territory. And on this edition of New Sounds, we'll conclude with just a little bit of a tune that, speaking of familiar, you will probably recognize once it gets going. This is one of Stephen Bernstein's other bands, the Millennial Territory Orchestra, with All You Need Is Love.

0: All You Need Is Love, arranged by Stephen Bernstein and played by Stephen Bernstein's Millennial Territory Orchestra. Rounding out an edition of New Sounds that has taken us near and far in terms of sonic territory, I'm John Schaefer. Thanks for traveling with us. See you next time. When this episode of New Sounds wraps up, another one begins as part of our 24/7 online stream. Just go to newsounds.org and click where it says Listen Live.
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4: Good morning. Welcome to Newsday from the BBC World Service with Anne Sawyer in Nairobi and Andrew Peach in London.
5: Nepal is preparing mass burial sites for people killed in Wednesday's floods as the number of confirmed dead approaches 800.
4: We'll bring you the latest from our BBC Nepali service colleagues. And we're also going to hear from the head teacher who saved the lives of hundreds of pupils by evacuating them just before the floodwaters destroyed their school.
5: Also today, the US launches strikes on Iran for the first time since late July. We'll be asking why Iran's Larak Island was the target.
4: 8 people have died after a passenger ferry capsized and sank off the coast of northern Cyprus as it was carrying hundreds of people to Turkey.
5: And the US Open is underway at Flushing Meadow, where it might be after midnight, but they're still playing.
4: Impressive stuff. Those stories on the way for you here on Newsday after the latest BBC News.
6: BBC News with David Harper. United States military officials say American forces have struck 2 Iranian launches on a small island in the Strait of Hormuz. The location, Larak Island, lies just off the Iranian coast near the narrowest part of the strait. Yolande Nell reports.
7: The US said it carried out a limited, precise action to protect trade and shipping after Iranian forces were observed getting ready to launch rockets with sea mines into the Strait of Hormuz. The US military had said it completed demining the waterway last week. Iranian media reported sounds of explosions near Larak Island, and Iran's Revolutionary Guard said several of its fighters and civilians were killed and injured. The guards vowed a response and punishment. Overnight, Jordan's armed forces said 8 Iranian missiles were intercepted in its airspace.
6: The Chinese authorities have begun tightly controlling social media posts on the Wednesday's gigantic flash floods that have devastated the mountainous border region between Tibet, which is controlled by China, and Nepal. With more detail, here's Stephen McDonnell in Beijing.
8: Someone has been detained for suggesting that there could be 500 deaths on the Tibetan side of the border. Now, that does seem pretty harsh, given that, well, by my calculations, there could easily be 500 dead. I mean, officials are saying they've been looking for days and not finding any more survivors. The official missing count is nearly 550, so why would you not assume that there aren't at least 500 people potentially dead in Tibet?
6: Donald Trump has threatened to report a journalist to television regulators because of the way she covered Republican Party primary contests. In a post on social media, he complained that the radical left news was going out of its way to demean him. Paul Moss reports.
9: Kristen Welker is no stranger to the wrath of Donald Trump. A reporter and presenter for NBC News, he once walked out of an interview with her when he didn't like her questions. Now he's angry that Ms. Welker said Republican candidates the president endorsed had only middling success. Mr. Trump says he'll report her to the Federal Communications Commission for rebuke or punishment. He's previously called on it to remove ABC's broadcast license. A note on the commission's website says it doesn't intervene in ways that go against the Constitution's First Amendment, which guarantees free speech.
6: The U.S. Park Service says 15 people are unaccounted for after a flash flood in the Grand Canyon forced the evacuation of dozens of campers and hikers. Heavy rain caused the waters of Bright Angel Creek to rise rapidly on Saturday. Large boulders, footbridges and other debris were swept away by the torrent water into the Colorado River, which flows through the Grand Canyon. Some tourists had to be helicoptered to safety. More rain and thunderstorms are forecast for the area on Monday. The acting governor of Russia's Belgorod region near the border with Ukraine says a missile attack killed two people and injured another 16. World News from the BBC. The president of Algeria has said he wants to reinstate the death penalty for arsonists after forest fires killed at least 12 people last week. There has been a moratorium on executions in Algeria since 1993. More than 100 wildfires were recorded in recent days in the northeast of the country. Pacific leaders have gathered in Palau for the annual Pacific Islands Forum on until Friday. But four prime ministers of Fiji, Vanuatu, Samoa and the Solomon Islands and the Kiribati president will for various reasons not attend in person. The agenda is wide-ranging from economic cooperation, climate policies and regional security to oil supply distribution. The US, China, Japan and Singapore are returning as dialogue partners after having been excluded from last year's meeting. The World Nomad Games are due to open in the Kyrgyz capital, Bishkek. It is the sixth edition of the Games, which feature traditional sports from nomadic cultures, mainly from Central Asia. But teams from all over the world are taking part. Rebecca Drought reports.
10: The centrepiece event at the Nomad Games, organisers say, will be the Kokburu competition, a sport similar to polo played with a headless goat carcass. The Games, which have been described as the Olympics of the nomadic world, will see 3,000 athletes take part. Countries including Australia, Argentina, Bangladesh, India, Iran and Spain have sent teams to compete in sports including hunting with eagles, tug-of-war and archery from both horseback and on foot. The strategic board game Togo's Kogul will also feature, alongside stick pulling and bone throwing. The American singer Nicole Scherzinger will perform at the opening ceremony.
6: Rebecca Drought with that report. And a reminder of our top story, United States military officials say American forces have struck two Iranian launchers on a small island in the Strait of Hormuz. And that's the latest BBC News.
4: Welcome to Newsday from the BBC World Service with Anne Soy in Nairobi and Andrew Peach in London today.
5: On the way, for the first time since July, US forces have struck two Iranian launchers in the Strait of Hormuz.
4: A passenger ferry carrying 260 people to Turkey capsized off the northern coast of Cyprus.
5: And the US Open is underway at Flushing Meadow in New York.
4: We'll be live there shortly. We welcome your messages, of course. Our number on WhatsApp or by SMS text messages +44 77 86 20 50 85. 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
5: We start the programme with a situation in Nepal, and the authorities there are preparing mass burial sites following last Wednesday's devastating flash floods, which have killed nearly 800 people and left more than 3,000 still missing. Among the missing are foreign nationals from all over the world. It comes as efforts are intensifying to free hundreds of people trapped inside tunnels at hydropower projects, including the Trishuli 3A site. But heavy rain and rising water levels have been hampering their efforts. Several days since the floods hit, residents in Nepal's Rasuwar district, where the glacial collapse and landslide occurred, say they're still cut off from basic services and have yet to receive aid.
4: Now, this is an incredible positive story in amongst all of this. I've been talking to Rajendra Dawadi, who's a head teacher who saved the lives of 900 of his students by telling them to evacuate school just minutes before it was destroyed by the flood.
11: He called some of my colleagues on the basement and said that we have to stop this school because many of the people came in here to say that the flood is coming. And some of the other friends also get the information from their relatives, from the friends, and they are also saying that the flood is coming. Then after, I immediately stop the school and send the children away from the school.
4: That full interview coming in about 20 minutes here on Newsday. This 16-year-old student described running up a narrow and muddy path with others.
12: My friends and I only made it by 10 seconds. The floods came all of a sudden. I couldn't walk fast, and my friends helped me to climb uphill. Within no time, the bazaar was swept away in front of my eyes.
4: Live to Kathmandu and BBC Nepali's Benita Dahal, who's with us on Newsday. So that is one positive development, one story of joy in amongst all of this. But of course, the overall rescue efforts are delivering many stories that are quite the opposite. Benita, what's the latest?
13: So the rescue operation is continuing into its sixth day, but the situation remains extremely difficult, particularly in Rasua, which is among the worst hit districts. And there is a difficulty, and authorities say they are using helicopters to take essential supplies to some isolated communities, but they also acknowledge that there are places they simply haven't been able to reach it. And another struggle is with the rescue efforts that is going on in at sites, including Trisuli 3A hydropower project, where rescue teams are trying to reach workers who are thought to be inside tunnels that have been flooded or filled with mud, rocks, and huge boulders. So the Nepali army teams are working alongside specialist teams from India, China, and South Korea.
4: So I know they've been over the weekend drilling boreholes into those hydroelectric power tunnels in the hope of having some indication that there are people alive there that they can then try and rescue.
13: Yeah, there is certainly still hope, particularly for people believed to be trapped inside. But this morning I was in contact with our local reporter there, who had talked with the district officer of that region, and he said that we are yet to receive a response from those who are thought to be inside the tunnel. So that's still, we don't have exact answer that about the status of them.
4: And of course there are all sorts of challenges facing the authorities. What level of concern is there about another flood event or landslide or something else that comes along and makes the rescue effort even more difficult?
13: Yeah, that's an extremely serious concern, because the authorities of Department of Hydrology and Meteorology have said that there is a new lake formed after a landslide near the Tibetan border, and authorities are monitoring its water level because of the potential danger downstream. So the difficulty for rescuers is that the people they are trying to save may be trapped right now, but the landscape itself remains very dangerous, and some rescue teams have already been withdrawn temporarily during the night time. So it's still that's the main concern right now.
4: Yeah, and does it feel from the reports you're getting that the rescue effort is equal to the task insofar as it possibly could be anywhere?
13: It's very hard to say, because they still do not have the clue from those sites, especially in the tunnel. And in remaining parts, like in the banks of the rivers, the affected areas, there the rescue is more, the focus is on the hydropower tunnels rather than in the those river banks and the houses where people are thought to be trapped. So it's still a serious concern.
4: Benita, thank you very much indeed. Benita Dahal, one of our BBC Nepali colleagues. If you've got input on this, if you want to comment on what you're hearing about what's been happening in Nepal in recent days, then we'd love to hear from you. The number is +44 77 86 20 50 85, and your message is coming up in the next few minutes on Newsday.
5: The United States and Iran have been involved in their first military strikes for over a month. It began when the U.S. hit what is described as Iranian mine launchers on an island in the Strait of Hormuz. Iran responded with attempted strikes on Jordan. Retired U.S. Admiral Mark Montgomery gave me more details.
14: So the United States struck what they perceived to be Iranian rocket launchers that were going to launch sea mines into the Strait of Hormuz. And President Trump has made it clear for, I think he first announced this about 3 months ago, that we would, after the ceasefire, he said we would still strike any Iranian effort to place mines in the Strait. So he was, the U.S. forces were carrying out that threat from President Trump. And it makes sense because the placement of mines in the Strait of Hormuz, particularly if they were farther south towards the transit scheme closest to Oman that's being used by Arab shipping, would have limited the flow, any flow of fossil fuels out of the Arabian Gulf.
5: And 5 days ago, President Trump said that the U.S. had cleared all the mines on that Strait of Hormuz. What is the situation now? Are ships able to pass?
14: So I prefer to listen to what Admiral Cooper, the U.S. Central Command commander, said, which is that the United States has cleared a transit lane in the waters closest to Oman. It's hard for me to believe that the complete Strait of Hormuz is sanitized of mines. I participated in mine and convoy operations and mine clearance operations in the late 1980s, early 1990s, the last time Iran placed mines. And it takes months, not months to even a year, not days or weeks, to totally clear a waterway of that size. So what I believe has happened is that there is a transit lane that's clear through the Strait of Hormuz, and ships are told by American forces, by U.S. Central Command, what that transit lane is, and then they choose whether they want to transit through that lane that the United States has said is clear.
5: And this latest airstrike from the U.S., tell us about this particular island, Larak, and why it is important.
14: So there's four islands right in at the tightest point of the Strait of Hormuz. There's a big one named Keshem and three smaller ones, Hormuz Island, Hengam Island, and Larak Island. Larak Island has been the one that the IRGC, the Iranian Revolutionary Guard Corps, has used to detect the movement of ships. They had radars on there and other detection devices, and to confront merchant ships coming through to either, you know, strike them or collect a toll if they've illegally agreed to some toll payment. So that Larak Island's kind of been the central command post for the IRGC in the Strait of Hormuz.
5: So what do we know so far about the Iranian response to these strikes?
14: Well, the Iranians are trying, when the U.S. strikes them like this, to strike U.S. bases. That used to be a lot easier because U.S. bases were close to Iran in Bahrain, Qatar, Kuwait, eastern Saudi Arabia. But the U.S. forces have moved generally westwards to Jordan, Israel, western Saudi Arabia, to give themselves strategic depth. So things like Shahed drones can no longer get there because in their flight time, they're shot down by U.S. aircraft, which could not do that for the shorter range of Bahrain and Kuwait. So instead, they're firing ballistic missiles. They reportedly fired 8 missiles. All 8 were engaged. Generally speaking, those ballistic missiles have been engaged about 93% to 95% success rate. So, Iran's going to have a little more trouble holding U.S. forces accountable after a strike, because the U.S. forces now have strategic depth and they're 400 or 500 miles away from Iran's launch points.
5: Retired U.S. Admiral Mark Montgomery there speaking to me a little earlier.
4: Live to Mumbai now. And our business presenter, Archana Shukla, is with me. What impact do you think this is going to have on oil prices? Is it having an impact already?
15: It certainly is, Andrew. You know, the benchmark crude, the Brent crude futures for that, which means the oil that would be delivered in the month of November, those prices have already gone up by more than 1%. And it's kind of touching the $90 a barrel mark again. And it clearly shows, you know, the recent attacks and, you know, the escalations in the Middle East is having an, you know, an impact on prices and is adding to the concerns. Most analysts, you know, say that, you know, already there was concerns on, you know, how long this is going to go on, the, you know, the tussle between the two, and how for how long would the Hormuz be completely closed. Despite, you know, some of the oil flows improving in the month of August, the recent attacks now have put a lot of question mark again on, you know, whether there would be some peace and if the supplies would increase. And that is what is reflecting in the concerns for oil traders. And you see the prices going up. And this escalation really is bringing the question on how long will it last? Could it be days? Could it be weeks? Are we looking at another long cycle of attacks? And, you know, most of the companies are concerned of attacks on ships in the Strait of Hormuz. And that's why they are bringing the number of ships that are moving through the strait down. In the recent past, in the last two, three days, we've seen only about five or six ships pass through the Strait of Hormuz. You know, while in the month of August, we had actually seen those numbers go up and the volume of oil moving through that channel going up. And that certainly will impact supply of oil to the rest of the world, especially to countries in Asia. While some of them are now resorting to exporting from other, importing from other nations like the US, Russia, or the others, and even Venezuelan oil adding to the global supplies. But still, with the Hormuz being, you know, supplier for around a fifth of the world's energy requirements, the latest escalation is definitely reflecting on oil prices.
4: Achana, thank you very much indeed. More from Achana in Mumbai to come on the program a bit later.
5: You're listening to Newsday from the BBC World Service with me, Anso, in Nairobi, Andrew Peach in London. A reminder now of the main headlines this hour. US and Iranian forces have targeted each other, carrying out military strikes for the first time since late July. One person has been arrested in China for suggesting that more than 500 people could have died on the Tibetan side of the border, which was struck by gigantic flash floods on Wednesday. And the World Nomad Games will get underway in the Kyrgyz capital, Bishkek, later today, featuring traditional sports like horseback archery, falconry, and kokboru, that's headless goat carcass polo.
4: Never tried that, amazingly. Now, we said they were still playing at Flushing Meadow with the US Open underway. There's been a big shock at the US Open in the last few minutes, Nisha.
16: There has, Andrew, yes. And the shock is that four times US Open winner Novak Djokovic has just been knocked out in the first round. The 39-year-old, who was attempting to win a 25th Grand Slam, has been beaten in five sets by Argentine Mariano Navone. He lost 6-1 in the deciding set, and it was a really grueling battle. It lasted for more than 4.5 hours. The defeat came just before midnight local time, and it is Novak Djokovic's earliest Grand Slam exit in 20 years. Now, Andrew, this does highlight the scheduling issues at the US Open, because Venus Williams, who's been given a wild card, she's 46 years old, is now up against fellow American Sofia Kenin in their first round match. They've just started well past midnight New York time. We will be live at Flushing Meadows here on Newsday in around half an hour.
4: It's happening more and more in tennis, that, isn't it? Where, you know, the games get later and later and later, which is potentially good for TV audiences, but not at all good if you're trying to play the sport.
16: No, we see it in Australia a lot. It happens there. Even in England now with Wimbledon, we do have the roof so they can play until 11 o'clock at night. But yeah, it's not great for audiences. It's certainly not great for players. I can't imagine how Venus Williams must be feeling at the age of 46, having not played very much, and now she's got to go on court and play. So we will go live to Flushing Meadows and find out what the mood is there. In football, Manchester United's captain Bruno Fernandes hit a hat-trick as his side came from behind to beat Ipswich 5-2 at Old Trafford. Now, that is United's first points of the season, having lost their opening game to Hull. Chelsea made it 2 wins from 2 with a 4-3 win over Brighton. Champions Arsenal Arsenal will look for their second win of the season when they play at Aston Villa later on Monday.
4: Is it too late to talk about Manchester City Crystal Palace? I think it probably is because it's on Friday. But
16: you're top of the joint, top of the table.
4: Still happy about the whole thing. Nishat, back with more and also a trip to New York as well in the next few minutes on Newsday.
5: To Cyprus now, where a passenger ferry carrying more than 260 people heading to Turkey capsized 2 kilometres off the north coast of the island, killing 8 people. Search and rescue efforts were quickly deployed, looking for those still missing soon after the accident. The authorities say that 249 have been rescued, but an estimated 18 remain missing. The boat's captain and a number of crew members have since been arrested. Let's get more now from Tom Cleaver, chief reporter, the Cyprus Mail, joining us from the capital, Nicosia. Welcome to the program. What do we know about the circumstances about how this ferry overturned and capsized?
17: Good morning. What we know so far is that shortly after departing from the new port of Kyrenia, this boat began taking on water. A video footage from inside the boat shortly after it left Kyrenia showed the floor of the passenger cabin began to fill with water quite quickly. And then within a few miles of the coast of Kyrenia, the boat was listing and then capsized and then sank with people exiting the boat, jumping into the sea, a fleet of commercial vessels and pleasure craft leaving both the new and the old port of Kyrenia to rescue whoever they could. A formal search and rescue operation was initiated within minutes as well. And like you said, 241 people were brought to shore alive. 8 people are confirmed to have died. And now we are 19 hours after the ship sank and 18 people still remain unaccounted for.
5: And I did mention also that the boat's captain and a number of crew members have been arrested. What are the authorities saying? Why have they been arrested?
17: Thus far, we don't know the exact reason why they've been arrested. What we know is that they will most likely appear in court in a couple of hours, the captain and 7 members of the crew. The Turkish Cypriot Prime Minister Ünal Üstel said that a full investigation will be launched. He said that no stone will be left unturned in that investigation and that even the slightest negligence will be uncovered. However, we don't know exactly what they've been arrested for. Footage, as I say, from inside the boat at the time showed that people noticed that the boat was taking on water quite quickly. Some of those who made it ashore told my colleagues in Kyrenia that they had asked for the boat to be turned around at that point and that the captain had refused. But that remains as eyewitness testimony and has not yet been confirmed.
5: And you talk about the 241 who were brought ashore. In what condition were they and what's happening with them now?
17: Many of them were hospitalized at hospitals around the island's northern third, both in Kyrenia and in Nicosia. However, the Turkish Cypriot Health Minister Hakan Dinçiçek said in the early hours of this morning that a significant number of patients have been discharged and have been sent home. Additionally, those who do not live in Cyprus were sent to hotels in and around Kyrenia as well to be housed for the night and for as long as they may stay in Cyprus until they eventually return to their country of origin. What we know is that at the moment, I do not believe any people are in serious conditions in those hospitals, but as I say, the 18 people who remain unaccounted for are still unaccounted for, and searches are continuing in the sea and in the air for those people.
5: Are accidents of this kind unusual occurrences in that region?
17: Accidents of this magnitude are exceedingly rare, to my knowledge. Ünal Üstel, the Turkish Cypriot Prime Minister, said that the incident yesterday was the worst maritime disaster Cyprus has ever experienced. We know that the seas can be quite rough off the coast of Kyrenia and generally off the coast of Cyprus. There were severe storms on Saturday as well, which actually, in an unrelated incident, claimed the life of another man who was on a personal boat off the coast of Ayanapa, which is in the southeast of Cyprus. However, we do not believe at the moment that the weather was the root cause behind this incident. Officials have been saying that the weather was quite calm on Sunday, especially in the middle of the day when the boat set sail. But aside from that, the investigation is very much in its infancy regarding the circumstances which led to the boat's sinking.
5: But generally, though, what about the local safety protocols? How stringent are they? How effective have they been?
17: This is the question that's on everyone's lips at the moment around here. The Transport Minister, Ed Hanaric-Liz, said that the boat had undergone safety checks as recently as 2 months ago. But people on social media and people speaking to the media are saying that they do not believe those safety checks were stringent.

0: more to come.
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4: Tensions are high in Niger after an apparent mutiny by soldiers threatened the country's military government.
3: Now, as Nepal prepares mass burial sites for people killed in Wednesday's floods, we'll hear from the head teacher who saved the lives of hundreds of pupils.
4: And we'll hear from one of the first female military pilots in Botswana. But first, this news.
5: BBC News with David Harper. American forces have struck two Iranian launchers on a small island in the Strait of Hormuz. The US Navy said they were preparing to fire rockets. Iran's Revolutionary Guard said the strike had killed and injured several Iranians. The guards later fired ballistic missiles at two US-operated air bases in Jordan in retaliation. President Trump has threatened to report a journalist to television regulators because of the way she covered Republican Party primaries. Kristen Welker, who works for NBC, had said that Mr. Trump had mixed results when it came to candidates he personally endorsed. The Chinese authorities have begun tightly controlling social media posts on Wednesday's flash floods in the border region between Tibet and Nepal. One person has been detained after suggesting 500 people may have died in the disaster. China's official count is 16 dead. The acting governor of Russia's Belgorod region near the border with Ukraine says a missile attack killed two people and injured another 16. He said a commercial facility in the city of Belgorod was hit and several warehouses were on fire. The president of Algeria, Abdelmadjid Tebboune, said he wants to reinstate the death penalty for arsonists after forest fires killed at least 12 people last week. More than 100 wildfires were recorded in recent days. Pacific leaders have gathered in Palau for the annual Pacific Islands Forum, but four prime ministers of Fiji, Vanuatu, Samoa and the Solomon Islands and the Kiribati president will, for various reasons, not attend in person. The US Park Service says 15 people remain unaccounted for after a flash flood in the Grand Canyon forced the evacuation of dozens of campers and hikers. A torrent of water swept away large boulders, footbridges and other debris. The World Nomad Games are opening in Kyrgyzstan later today. The games feature traditional sports from nomadic cultures, including horseback wrestling and archery, falconry and kokboro, or headless goat carcass polo. BBC News.
4: Thank you for that summary. 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
3: As Nepal prepares to bury its dead after the flash flooding, we'll hear from the head teacher who evacuated his pupils just in time.
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3: If you want to join in, we'd love to hear from you on Newsday. Our number is plus 44 77 86 20 50 85.
4: Now, tensions remain high in Niger after an apparent mutiny by soldiers threatening the country's military government. Troops attacked a key airbase and the presidential complex on Saturday with heavy gunfire and explosions reported. The government says that loyalist forces have regained control of the airbase while dozens of soldiers were reportedly killed or arrested. Now, we understand that Africa Corps, that's the Russian forces there, are said to have helped government troops put down the rebellion. To tell us more about this, let's head to Lagos, neighboring Lagos. Makuchi of Okafor is there for us. Makuchi, what can you tell us about the latest situation in Niamey right now?
6: I've been speaking

0: With resident as at yesterday, people said that things are kind of back to business, but not completely. The streets, businesses are open, shops are open. However, there's still heavy military presence all around town. In fact, one person I spoke to while we were speaking, I could hear sounds of like helicopter over his roof. So that sort of is the situation. There's still this tense atmosphere, but calm sort of have returned. And this is off the back of what happened on Saturday into Sunday in Niamey. People woke up to sounds of gunfire and explosions. At first, everybody was confused what exactly is happening. In fact, the TV, the national broadcaster, went off for a while, then came back, and that was when the authorities then announced that actually there was a mutiny. Some junior officers and some soldiers had shot at key areas in the country, in the country's capital, which includes the airport, which had been under attack twice this year, and now making it the third time, a military base, and even close to the presidential guard, one of the safest places in the country, which eventually it was then confirmed that it was a mutiny. It's still unclear what the motives or intentions of the officers who carried out this mutiny were, but the authorities said they have now arrested some people, and they have gained control back of the country. But it was a very tense 24 hours in Niamey, the capital of Niger.
1: What does this attempted mutiny mean then for the military junta there and for
0: It
1: Niger?
0: well, I think it poses first a new challenge for the country because for the past couple of years, the military authority have focused more on fighting insurgency, which has been growing in the country. As I said, in January, the airport, which is a very key military base, was attacked by Islamic State. In June, the same airport was attacked by an Al-Qaeda-linked group, Jenim, and now we're now seeing sort of discontent within the military. So it means that even the resources and energy that the junta would have just used to fight this growing insurgency, it also now has to look within to also tackle a possible discontent. Now, we are not particularly sure why this happened, but what is clear is that reports have said that part of the people who carried out this mutiny have been soldiers that have been on the front line fighting around the Dosso-Tillaberi region, but they have experienced lots of casualties and they are not particularly happy with how things have been in the fight against insurgency. Now, these are not confirmed reports, but these are also potentially part of the reasons why this might have happened. And now the junta is faced with a whole new challenge. The military leader hasn't spoken publicly, he hasn't addressed this, but it's clear that what has happened really shook the country's leadership.
1: And briefly, Makuchi, what has the reaction from the public been?
0: Well, it's difficult sometimes to sort of feel the public pulse in Niger. Yes, there were people who came out in support of the junta yesterday. We saw videos of that as broadcasted by the state broadcaster. But generally, getting real, voices from Niger is difficult because there's been allegation of press freedom being stifled, dissenting voices being really pushed hard on. So people most likely always voice what is pro-junta. It's really difficult unless if it's outside Niger. So everybody I've spoken with just seem to say that they are happy that power has been regained, and that's what everybody seems to just be echoing. But it's just difficult to really get what everybody really feels.
1: Indeed, and we really appreciate you giving us those updates despite the difficulties getting information out of Niamey and Niger. Makuchi Ofa Okafor there joining us from Lagos.
2: Now, in a matter of minutes, last Wednesday, a big surge of floodwaters swept through parts of northern Nepal, destroying homes and bridges and schools, leaving communities cut off. At one school in Nuwakot, around 900 pupils made it to safety just in time before the floodwaters destroyed the building. And that's down to the school's head teacher, who made a very quick decision to evacuate the students, which saved their lives. I've been talking to him. He is Rajendra Dewadi.
3: At the time, I was teaching inside my classroom, Then I came back on the school basement area. Then at the same time, one of my friend was teaching in another class, social studies, and he came from the class and said that one of my brother telephoned me from Rasua, upper village. Then he told me, you go away from Trishuli High School because the flood is coming there. Then after I called some of my colleagues on the basement and said that we have to stop this school because many of the people came there to say that the flood is coming. And some of the other friends also get the information from their relatives, from the friends, and they are also saying that the flood is coming. Then after, I immediately stop the school and send the children away from the school.
2: I'm just wondering how you then get such a large number of young people to go to a safe place. How did you even identify the place that would be safer for them to be?
3: One of my boss came just inside the school with full of students of day shift, and I told the driver immediately to take off some students who are remaining here in the school and you go away. And he also left the school, and we, the students who are remaining in the girls' hostel, 30 students are there, were there at the time, and we and that students there, we are running and go to uphill.
2: And what about those students who are panicking, who are frightened, who, you know, perhaps didn't know what to do for the best?
3: For the students who are panicked, who are frightened, we put them on the motorbike, and another friend, their friend, they catch them and they send them out from the school.
2: What happened at school after all of this, once everyone had been evacuated? Just describe what the flood did.
3: When we ran away, looking back and running away, and we reached at the top of the hill within the 2-5 minutes, then I returned back and I looked back to the school. At the time, the school is totally swept away, swallowed. Nothing is left.
2: The whole school is gone. And
3: school is gone.
2: We'll talk about the impact of that on you in just a sec. But in that moment where you saw the school washed away and therefore 900 young people saved by your decision, what went through your mind?
3: So I became so sad because I missed one of my colleagues, Mr. Santos Pariyar, who is my lower secondary social study teacher, and one of my non-teaching staff. I miss them. I have an emotional attachment with that school also because I was the student of the same school. Then from last 23 years, I am teaching there. So I became so heartbroken, and that was behind my imagination. I sat down and looked at their only chair there, very terrified, sir.
2: Yeah. So in that moment, rather than thinking about the good that your decision had done, you're thinking about the damage to the buildings and obviously people who had been lost in the flood. Tell me what's happening now. How's everyone coping now with the situation that they're in the area where you are, where obviously the impact of the flood continues?
3: I was a different area from my house, and the river bridges are all destroyed, all were destroyed on that flood. And we were also 51 students, and me, my staffs were there in another side. We were evacuated by the helicopter. After 3 days, 4 days, then we are here in our places. Students have gone to their own home with their parents. There is there, but they are scared. Now they are horrified. They are terrified about their study, their board examination, their upcoming studies. They are frightened, and their parents and other people asking me about their study. But I told them, don't worry about that. We will manage it as soon as possible. The national, international, the national government, the local government, and the international donors will help us to rebuild this school, and we will think something for your further education. We are consoling the students.
2: And how does it feel now, with a little bit of time having passed, that, you know, you can look back on what you did in very short order, in a very short amount of time, that had such an impact on so many lives?
3: It's my duty, plus I'm the head of the school, and then not only me, my colleagues were also there to help me, to cope me, to join with me, and then they support me. We have done my best duties because we saved the people's life, not only 900 people, the students from the day shift, primary students from grade nursery to grade 7 students, they were also coming by buses or by walk. We stopped them on the right places. So we saved the people's life that we feel proud on that moment. But we lost everything. We lost our school building. We lost our properties. We lost our colleagues. On that side, we heartbroken, sir.
2: That was Rajendra Dewadi, the head teacher who saved the lives of hundreds of his pupils. And in talking to Rajendra, and he obviously very modest about it, but and obviously very concerned about the loss of people, about the future of the education that they can provide for the children there while the school is rebuilt, all of those things.
1: Yeah, and listening to him, what a story, Andrew. And this is, you know, a school that was swept away. Luckily, the vast majority of people there were saved. But other schools have been affected as well.
2: On our live page at bbc.com/news, there's all sorts of different stories that we've heard from Nepal we're able to bring you. One is about a wall of pictures. There is a wall of pictures of missing people who are appealing for information. This is at the Tribhuvan University Teaching Hospital in Kathmandu. Nanny is one person who said that her brother is there on the wall. His picture is there. Her son is there as well. She says she's heard of many people still stuck in forests waiting to be rescued, and she's hoping that her family members are among them. And by posting their photos on the wall, she's more likely to get someone get in touch with her to explain their whereabouts.
1: And we understand that 200 students are also missing. That's all on the BBC website, the live page there. And a reminder now of one of the headlines, one other headline this hour. US and Iranian forces have targeted each other, carrying out military strikes for the first time since late July.
2: Big breaking sports story in the last few minutes. Nishat is here to take us to New York.
4: Yes, Andrew, let's head straight there, where they are still playing well into the night on day one of the US Open Tennis Championships. And what a night it's been. We have had a big shock. Four times US Open winner Novak Djokovic has been knocked out. And on court now, another former winner, American Venus Williams, who's had a very long wait for her first round match against Sofia Kenin. Let's join the BBC's tennis correspondent, Russell Fuller, from Flushing Meadows. Russell, tell us first about that Djokovic match. It was a 5-set defeat to Argentina's Mariano Navone, but just how grueling was it for Djokovic?
5: It's been a hot and humid night in New York, Nishat, and even though the roof was closed over the Arthur Ashe Stadium, it was unpleasant over 4 hours and 36 minutes. Mariano Navone, a much, much younger man, a top 50 player, did have to recover from a break of serve down to win the fourth set, but when he did, he ran away with the match, winning sets 4 and 5, 6-2, 6-1, to wrap up victory in 4 hours and 36 minutes. Djokovic had a medical timeout before the final set. He had a back massage, he took painkillers, he'd already vomited multiple times on court before that, and it was a desperately unpleasant experience for him. He says it's a serious issue which he's trying to address. He's been struggling with an underlying health condition for much of the year, which is exacerbated by hot and humid conditions, and he said that he despised every moment that he spent on the court.
4: He is 39, isn't he, Russell? What does this defeat and the manner of it and the physical issues he's having tell us about where he is in terms of his competitiveness? Because we know he'd love to get that 25th Grand Slam, wouldn't he, that record 25th Grand Slam. But how likely is that?
5: I personally think that's been quite unlikely for a while. I think it's hard for all of us to almost let go of the notion of somebody like Novak Djokovic, and the same applied to Serena Williams and Rafael Nadal and Roger Federer, being a Grand Slam champion or a genuine contender. But at the age of 39, particularly in this heat and humidity, incredibly difficult to go through seven rounds over the best of five sets. And now he has his underlying health condition. It makes it harder for him in the hot and humid conditions. Now let's hope he can resolve that. He was a finalist, let's not forget, at the Australian Open at the start of the year. But I think, really, he is out there because he still feels he can win another Grand Slam title, because he loves the occasion. And prior to this US Open, he'd reached the last four in six of the last seven Grand Slams. It is the most extraordinary record for a man who will turn 40 next May.
4: Yeah, he's an extraordinary athlete, isn't he? But it is very late in New York, Russell, isn't it? The scheduling must be so difficult for the players. Another veteran, Venus Williams, she's now 46. She's currently on court. How hard must it have been for her to prepare for a match so late into the night?
5: Well, it's very flat, relatively speaking, inside the Arthur Ashe Stadium at the moment. Lots of people have gone home, as you can imagine. It's 11 minutes to one. This match between Venus Williams, who's 46 years of age, and Sophia Kenin, another American wildcard who's just outside the world's top 100, started at 13 minutes past midnight. It's the latest ever start to a US Open match. You should not be playing tennis at this time. If it was a tour match on the ATP or the WTA tour, their rules say matches shouldn't start after 11 o'clock unless there are cultural or climatic reasons. No such rules at the Grand Slams, and it's unfair on the players. It's unfair on the officials, and let's not forget the ball staff. They're not all ball boys and ball girls, actually, in New York. There's a lot of fully grown adults, but there's a lot of people working at this event, kept very, very late. And for Venus Williams, in her 26th US Open, even harder, I think, to get those batteries fired up when you're 46 years of age. She's lost the first set 6-2, and at the moment she's heading for a 15th consecutive singles defeat.
4: But briefly, Russell, these are very open US, it's a very open US Open, isn't it? Because we haven't got Jannik Sinner. We know Alcaraz has been battling injury. How open is this Grand Slam?
5: Very open, I think, on both sides, because Carlos Alcaraz is playing his first tournament for 4 months after a wrist injury, so I really wouldn't make him favourite. Alex Zverev has won the French Open and he was the runner-up at Wimbledon. He'd be my favourite. There's a chance for some very talented American players. And on the women's side, Aryna Sabalenka has won the title for the last 2 years, but she's not at her best at all. And there are potentially a dozen or so people who could deny her a third consecutive title.
4: And it's just before 1 a.m. your time. You are earning your money, Russell, tonight, aren't you? Thank you. That's our correspondent, Russell Fuller. Much more, of course, on our BBC website, where you can also read about Manchester United and Chelsea's wins in the Premier League.
6: Very interesting to hear the whole US Open set up like that. Thank you very much indeed, Nishat. Aviation is one of the fastest growing industries in Africa, but women are significantly underrepresented in its most critical roles. A new UN tourism report says women make up 30% of the air passenger transport workforce in Africa. Globally, it's about 6% if you look at pilots specifically. But behind all those stats are women who are challenging the stereotypes, thank goodness, and pursuing careers in this sector. So what does it take to become a female pilot across Africa, and what still needs to change?
1: Well, Captain Komotso Pachima is one of the first female military pilots in the Botswana Defence Force. She served for 10 years, leaving the military at the age of 34. She's now 40 and is using her experience to inspire young people to dare to dream and promoting science, technology, mathematics, education, or STEM education. Now, Focus on Africa's Nkechi Ogbonna speaks to Captain Komotso Pachima about her journey, the challenges she faced, and her work encouraging young people to pursue STEM careers.
7: Knowing where you are going is the first step of getting there. So I did very well my Form 5 with high flying colors. And when I told my mother that I wanted to fly, she said, "We are too poor." During her time, girls would never even dream of flying planes. And then she said I should go to university and become a teacher.
8: Wow. So she preferred you being a teacher than you actualizing your dreams of being a pilot. But why did you still become defiant to be a pilot despite even discouragement from your mom?
7: Yes, with a heavy heart, I went to University of Botswana and I studied Bachelor of Science in Mathematics and Physics, and I indeed became a teacher. After 8 months, then the Botswana Defense Force decided to enlist its first female military pilots. This time around, I knew that nobody is going to stand on my way. I told my mother that this time around, I'm going to become a pilot. My mother cried, but I said, no, mother, this is my dream. This is what resonates in my heart. So I left home for a year-long basic military training.
8: And how was your journey throughout that period? What was your experience like?
7: They made us walk kilometers only cars could travel. There were times when we were outside in the sun, when everything else was very, very hard. But every time I saw a plane flying above the sky, if I was running, I'll run faster. If I was shooting, I'll shoot with more precision. It motivated me that ultimately, I'll reach my dreams. After the year-long basic military training, I went to Tebele Paswa Air Base, where I trained with other young ladies so that we can emerge as the first female military pilots in Botswana.
8: And now that you are fully involved in the training of young people, could you put this in perspective for us? Your experience now compared to back then when you were still training, would you say that the tide has changed when it comes to young women with the ambition to become pilots like yourself?
7: Yes, absolutely. When I was growing up, I didn't have the opportunity to sit down like this with a pilot, nor had I been in an aeroplane until I was given an opportunity to fly it. So now I started there to dream, to inspire the young people and give them opportunity for them to get inside the plane. Last week we were in Maun, where young people had an opportunity, the girls had an opportunity to get inside the plane. They even had an opportunity to see Ethiopian aircraft, and they went into the hangar and saw pilots, and they interacted with simulators. So the tide has changed so much when I was young than today.
8: And what would you say are some of those major challenges you have encountered, you know, first off as a pilot, and then secondly, as someone who is now training young minds to dream even bigger?
7: I think I'll just say that as a female being in the military, it was just a challenging environment. But one of the things that they did when they were training us in the basic military training is that you need to rise above every challenge and make sure that you do your work to the best of your ability. If you don't understand, you can always go to your mentor, to your leader, to your captain and ask for direction.
8: Captain, I want you to take a moment and just think about your time as a pilot. Is there a particular point that you would say was the most memorable for you, considering the dream you had as a young person and now you're living that dream and even doing a lot more than you had imagined? What is that one moment that you would say stays with you till now?
7: The one moment that stays with me till now is that I was one of the young people who were helping my country to keep pushing. As you know, the Okavango Delta, Maun, we have a lot of elephants there, and poachers come into our country to kill them. So I was one of those young people who were doing aerial patrols, troop insertions, and making sure that the soldiers on the ground have food. So I'm privileged to be part of young people that were helping my country to keep poaching with my skill of flight.
8: And what did it mean to you personally, the fact that you are using your skills as a pilot to stop poaching in your country?
7: It meant that by giving women an opportunity, they can transcend and help the country move forward, even just to keep poaching and make sure that conservation is prevented in our country.
8: When you see young people who aspire to be like you, especially young girls who may be at the disadvantage, what do you tell them about the realities of being a female pilot?
7: I tell them that it is possible for you to grow up just like myself. I grew up from humble beginning in a small village, walking barefoot to school. I tell them that it's possible for you to grow up in such an environment and still rise above those circumstances. I also tell them that nobody owes anything for you as a young person. You must rise and make sure that all the opportunities that are given to you, you make them to the best of your ability.
8: And before I let you go, Captain, is there something you think that institutions or governments must know about gender equality and equal opportunities for women, especially in male-dominated fields like the aviation industry?
7: It is important for government and institutions, most especially the industries, to come up with gender-responsive parity solutions towards getting more women to be in the aviation industry.
1: Captain Komotso Patshima there, a former military pilot in the Botswana Defense Force, speaking to Focus on Africa's Nkechi Ogbonna. And you can hear the full conversation on BBC Focus on Africa podcast, wherever you get your podcasts.
6: This is Newsday from the BBC World Service. It's Anne Soy in Nairobi, Andrew Peach in London. We're bringing you the latest after the flooding in Nepal. I can tell you that according to the National Disaster Authority, the death toll has been revised upwards to 903, with the number of missing now standing at over 4,000. We'll have the latest on that for you next, if you can stay with us here on Newsday.
9: The new Hulu series Furious is about to conclude its first season. 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Coming up on the next All of It, she joins us in studio for a preview. 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
10: You're listening to WNYC. Should see partly sunny skies today with a high near 80 degrees before a chance of showers and thunderstorms late Monday night into Tuesday. And another chance of showers and thunderstorms on Tuesday afternoon. It will be hot and humid, 84 degrees.
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6: In Nepal, efforts intensify to free hundreds of people trapped in tunnels at a hydropower project after flash flooding, which we now know has killed over 900 people. Going to talk in a second to a tour operator searching for customers.
1: And the US has launched strikes on Iran for the first time since late July. We'll be asking why Iran's strategic Larak Island was the target for the US.
6: Something we haven't talked about for a while, the tariff war between the US and Canada continues. Going to hear from a distillery owner in the US in the next few minutes about the impact on his business.
1: And we'll be hearing from Kyiv about the recent increase in Russian attacks and how it's changing everyday life there.
6: Those stories on the way here on Newsday. Do stay with us. 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
12: BBC News with David Harper. United States military officials say American forces have struck two Iranian launchers on a small island in the Strait of Hormuz. The location, Larak Island, lies just off the Iranian coast near the narrowest part of the strait. Yolande Nell reports from Jerusalem.
13: The US said it carried out a limited, precise action to protect trade and shipping after Iranian forces were observed getting ready to launch rockets with sea mines into the Strait of Hormuz. Iranian media reported sounds of explosions near Larak Island, and Iran's Revolutionary Guard said several of its fighters and civilians were killed and injured. The guards vowed a response and punishment. Overnight, Jordan's armed forces said eight Iranian missiles were intercepted in its airspace. The latest exchange of fire comes just days after the Trump administration said that it was shifting to tight economic sanctions rather than military options to try to end its war with Iran.
12: Chinese authorities have begun tightly controlling social media posts on Wednesday's gigantic flash floods that have devastated the mountainous border region between Tibet, which is controlled by China, and Nepal. More detail from Stephen McDonnell in Beijing.
14: Punishment could range from being hauled into the police station to write out a written confession to fines or even detention. In one case, someone said that they thought the death toll could be 500. Now, that seems a bit strange to be punishing someone for saying that, given that the death toll could easily be 500. Officials in Tibet are saying they're not finding anyone else alive. We're in day six of the emergency. They haven't found a survivor since the end of last week. There are officially nearly 550 people missing. So you can imagine it's not beyond the stretch of imagination to say that at least 500 of those could be dead.
12: The U.S. Park Service says 15 people are unaccounted for after a flash flood in the Grand Canyon forced the evacuation of dozens of campers and hikers. Heavy rains caused the waters of Bright Angel Creek to rise rapidly on Saturday. Large boulders, footbridges and other debris were swept away by the torrent of water into the Colorado River. Some tourists had to be helicoptered to safety. Carter Humphreys is from the National Weather Service in Arizona.
15: This happened to hit the perfect spot of lining up in the Grand Canyon where it did along Bright Angel Creek. I mean, it's basically a cliff face, like 4,000 feet or so. So that water is just kind of falling straight onto rock and just running straight down into the canyon.
12: Donald Trump has threatened to report a journalist to television regulators because of the way she covered Republican Party primary contests. Kristen Welker is a correspondent and presenter for NBC and has said Mr. Trump had mixed results when it came to candidates he personally endorsed. The president said he wanted Ms. Welker to be rebuked or punished by the Federal Communications Commission. He's previously asked the commission to remove ABC's broadcast license. This is the latest world news from the BBC. The acting governor of Russia's Belgorod region near the border with Ukraine says a missile attack killed two people and injured another 16. Alexander Shuvayov said a commercial facility in the city of Belgorod was hit. The attack also caused fires in several warehouses. Pacific leaders have gathered in Palau for the annual Pacific Islands Forum until Friday. But four prime ministers of Fiji, Vanuatu, Samoa and the Solomon Islands and the Kiribati president will for various reasons not attend in person. The agenda is wide-ranging from economic cooperation, climate policies and regional security to oil supply disruption. The US, China, Japan and Singapore are returning as dialogue partners after having been excluded from last year's meeting. The World Nomad Games are due to open in the Kyrgyz capital, Bishkek. It is the sixth edition of the Games, which feature traditional sports from nomadic cultures, mainly from Central Asia. But teams from all over the world are taking part. Here's Rebecca Drought.
16: The centrepiece event at the Nomad Games, organisers say, will be the Cock Buru competition, a sport similar to polo played with a headless goat carcass. The Games, which have been described as the Olympics of the nomadic world, will see 3,000 athletes take part. Countries including Australia, Argentina, Bangladesh, India, Iran and Spain have sent teams to compete in sports including hunting with eagles, tug-of-war and archery from both horseback and on foot. The International Festival of Traditional Music, Tales of the Nomads, will be held at the same time, offering a cultural celebration of nomadic people.
12: And at the US Open tennis tournament in New York, Novak Djokovic has been eliminated in the first round. The Serbian four-time winner was visibly struggling with physical problems and lost in five sets to the Argentinian Mariano Nevane. It ends, for now, his bid for a record 25th Grand Slam title. And live from London, that's the latest BBC News.
1: Thank you for those updates. Hello and welcome to Newsday on the BBC World Service. We're coming to you live from Nairobi with me, Anne Soy. And in London is Andrew Peach.
6: Good to be with you. In the next few minutes, stories from Nepal, Ukraine and Iran. All the latest on the way for you.
1: Your thoughts always welcome. Our text number is +44 77 86 20 50 85.
6: In the past few minutes, the death toll from the devastating flash floods near the border between Nepal and Tibet has been revised upwards to over 900 people. The authorities are preparing for the first mass burials. We also have confirmation from Nepal's National Disaster Authority that more than 4,000 people remain missing. Now, many of those are foreign tourists, and among them a group of 47 travelling with the tour operator Himalayan Glacier on a pilgrimage to Mount Kailash. The company lost contact with the group when the flood struck last week. Efforts continue to try and re-establish contact and work out where that group is. We talked to Sagar Pandey now, founder and chief executive of Himalayan Glacier, to bring us the latest on this. Sagar, thank you very much indeed for being with us. What do you know, if anything, about where these people are?
17: Yeah, thanks for having me. Yeah, that's still the everyone, that's, as you said, that's 47 since the incident happened, flash flood happened. We have not have any information, any contact or any, even the dead body that we have been recovered. So this is a very annoying situation. So, you know, families of the foreign tourists start coming here to find their, you know, loved ones.
2: Yeah.
17: So, and so seven of my staff also is still missing in that flood, you know, flash flood.
2: Just to explain the geography for us, where is Mount Kailash exactly, and where is that in comparison to the last known whereabouts of the group?
17: Yeah, that's Mount Kailash is the west Tibet, and then it's also is close to the west Nepal. The you know, the route is goes to the east of Nepal, and then this route has been open after the devastated, you know, earthquake happened in 2015. Since then, this route is commercially you know, open for the trade and for the tourists. So even I was there in the June going with the Mount Kailash, and this is the deeper valley in between the Tibet, China, and Nepal, and follows through the bank of the Bhotikosi rivers, and then in near the, you know, immigrations of China, Tibet, and Nepal, so there is a two river moors, you know, another one is the Kerung River, another Lindi River, and then some massive flash flood came through the, you know, Lindi River, which is almost like 5,000 meters, and straight away dropped to the, you know, 1,800 meters at the border.
2: Yeah, they've got a satellite phone, as I understand it. Have you got any kind of signal, any whereabouts, any indication at all?
17: No, it's not any indication, because last satellite phone or the, you know, mobiles, you know, has been tracked to the locations. That's where they stayed at that time, because they're having their breakfast. It was in the morning time. Let's say that's 8:30, you know, around like 8:40 time in the morning.
2: Okay. And I mean, in a way, there are two parallel things. Obviously, there's a huge rescue operation going on, and fingers crossed the people who you're looking for have been found and are safe. But then that being communicated back to you, and perhaps even more importantly to their loved ones, is a different operation which could be more slowly carried out.
17: Yeah, we are helping on the ground to the families who came to find their loved ones, and we are coordinating with the different authorities that are responsible, and even for the search and operation, and to the tourist police, military, and, you know, Nepal Tourism Board, that are, you know, the first agents to track and find the more information about the tourists who are missing. And then as of today, that we have not you know, any real evidence that from the second day of the search and rope operation, none of the tourists has been found, you know, alive or dead.
2: And where are the people in this group from? It'd be a whole list of countries, I should think.
17: Yeah, two from UK, two from Singapore, 15 from Australia, and 8 from US, and, you know, around like 12 or 14 is from Canada.
2: So, I mean, quite a job communicating with family members, with the governments of those countries, keeping everyone in touch.
17: Yeah, that's it's hard, but we should do that, because it's a crisis, it's a humanitarian, it's a responsibilities, you know, so that's as operators, and we need to do that. And all our team and myself is 27, you know, on the job, even in the nighttime, we are responding the, you know, families, their concern, and, you know, utmost help that you can do from the ground.
2: Thank you very much indeed for the update. Please keep us in touch with any more information you get about that group. Thank you for being with us on the programme, to Saga Pandey, founder and chief executive of Himalayan Glacier, with the latest on that particular group of 47 individuals. Thank you for your messages as well about this. We've heard from Mystic in Freetown, who says, what devastation caused by the flooding, even more so now the death toll has increased to 903. My sympathies to people there. Emmanuel, also in Freetown, Sierra Leone, says about the Nepal flooding, I do appreciate the action taken by that head teacher you spoke to on the programme at saving the lives of 900 students just before the flooding happened. May God bless him for saving their lives. Going to hear more of that conversation a little bit later. If you can stay with us here on Newsday.
1: The United States and Iran have been involved in their first military strikes for over a month. It began when the U.S. hit what it described as Iranian mine launchers on an island in the Strait of Hormuz. Iran responded with attempted strikes on Jordan. Retired U.S. Admiral Mark Montgomery gave me more details.
18: So the United States struck what they perceived to be Iranian rocket launchers that were going to launch sea mines into the Strait of Hormuz. And President Trump has made it clear for, I think he first announced this about 3 months ago, that we would, after the ceasefire, he said we would still strike any Iranian effort to place mines in the Strait. So the U.S. forces were carrying out that threat from President Trump. And it makes sense because the placement of mines in the Strait of Hormuz, particularly if they were farther south towards the transit scheme closest to Oman that's being used by Arab shipping, would have limited the flow, any flow of fossil fuels out of the Arabian Gulf.
1: And 5 days ago, President Trump said that the U.S. had cleared all the mines on that Strait of Hormuz. What is the situation now? Are ships able to pass?
18: So I prefer to listen to what Admiral Cooper, the U.S. Central Command commander, said, which is that the United States has cleared a transit lane in the waters closest to Oman. It's hard for me to believe that the complete Strait of Hormuz is sanitized of mines. I participated in mine and convoy operations and mine clearance operations in the late 1980s, early 1990s, the last time Iran placed mines. And it takes months, not months to even a year, not days or weeks, to totally clear a waterway of that size. So what I believe has happened is that there is a transit lane that's clear through the Strait of Hormuz, and ships are told by American forces, by U.S. Central Command, what that transit lane is, and then they choose whether they want to transit through that lane that the United States has said is clear.
1: And this latest airstrike from the U.S., tell us about this particular island, Larak, and why it is important.
18: So there's four islands right in at the tightest point of the Strait of Hormuz. There's a big one named Keshem, and three smaller ones, Hormuz Island, Hengam Island, and Larak Island. Larak Island has been the one that the IRGC, the Iranian Revolutionary Guard Corps, has used to detect the movement of ships. They had radars on there and other detection devices, and to confront merchant ships coming through to either, you know, strike them or collect a toll if they've illegally agreed to some toll payment. So that Larak Island's kind of been the central command post for the IRGC in the Strait of Hormuz.
1: So what do we know so far about the Iranian response to these strikes?
18: Well, the Iranians are trying, when the U.S. strikes them like this, to strike U.S. bases. That used to be a lot easier because U.S. bases were close to Iran, in Bahrain, Qatar, Kuwait, eastern Saudi Arabia. But the U.S. forces have moved generally westwards to Jordan, Israel, western Saudi Arabia, to give themselves strategic depth. So things like Shahed drones can no longer get there because in their flight time, they're shot down by U.S. aircraft, which could not do that for the shorter range of Bahrain and Kuwait. So instead, they're firing ballistic missiles. They reportedly fired 8 missiles. All 8 were engaged. Generally speaking, those ballistic missiles have been engaged about 93% to 95% success rate. So, Iran's going to have a little more trouble holding U.S. forces accountable after a strike because the U.S. forces now have strategic depth and they're 400 or 500 miles away from Iran's launch points.
1: What's your reading of attacks that are happening now? The ceasefire collapsed. The deadline for agreeing a deal lapsed. So what happens now?
18: So look, I really believe that President Trump is trying to do an economic strangulation with the blockade of Iranian fossil fuel, which is effective. Iranian fossil fuel ships are not getting out of the Gulf of Oman and going to China and India. They're being stopped by the U.S. Navy. I think a very small percentage of Iranian fossil fuel can be put in tank trucks and sent over the Khyber Pass or, sent to other countries. But that's a very, very small percentage. And the vast, vast majority of Iranian fossil fuel exports has dried up. Secretary Bessent, the Treasury Secretary, says he's going to increase that pressure with sanctions using, punishing banks or companies that cooperate with Iran. And recently he published some sanctions against banks in the United Arab Emirates. So the idea is a pressure campaign. I don't think Donald Trump wants this to escalate into broad conflict. That's why this was a very specific strike on Larak Island, which is an isolated small island, not on Iran proper. And it was for a very specific mission, stopping the mining of the Strait of Hormuz.
1: Retired U.S. Admiral Mark Montgomery there speaking to me a little earlier. You're listening to Newsday from the BBC World Service. Here is a reminder of the main headlines this hour. As we have just been reporting, U.S. and Iranian forces have targeted each other, carrying out military strikes for the first time since late July. One person has been arrested in China for suggesting that more than 500 people could have died on the Tibetan side of the border, which was struck by gigantic flash floods on Wednesday. And the World Nomad Games will get underway in the Kyrgyz capital, Bishkek, later today, featuring traditional sports like horseback archery, falconry, and kokboru, that's headless goat carcass polo.
6: Shatlada is here in the studio. I don't think many people turning the radio on will be expecting to hear that Novak Djokovic is out of the US Open, because he's been around so long, we just don't expect anything other than he's doing brilliantly all the time.
4: No, and he's been such a supreme athlete, hasn't he? Because he is 39 years of age and he's got this record of 24 Grand Slam titles. He was going for his 25th, which would be a record. He's a four times winner of the US Open, but he is out. He was knocked out in the first round. He lost in five grueling sets to Argentina's Mariano Navone late into the night. It is, Andrew, the earliest Grand Slam exit for Djokovic in 20 years. Now, he really did suffer. He was vomiting during the match. He struggled physically in very humid conditions. And such is the scheduling in New York that Venus Williams, who's been given a wild card, had to wait for that match to end before taking to court just before a quarter past midnight. She's playing Sofia Kenin. That is the latest ever start to a US Open match. Kenin took the first set 6-2 and then she leads 4-2 in the second as well. So a very tough night for the players in New York.
6: Bonkers.
4: Yeah.
6: The tennis is still being played now.
4: Yeah.
6: One, well after 1:20 in the morning.
4: Yeah, exactly, yeah. Some Premier League news. Manchester United captain Bruno Fernandes hit a hat-trick in their 5-2 win over Ipswich. That's United's first points of the new Premier League season. And Chelsea are joint top with Manchester City and newly promoted Hull after they made it 2-2 with a 4-3 win over Brighton.
6: Nice Man City mention. Nishat, thank you very much indeed.
1: Now, it's not just Nepal that's seen deadly flash floods. More than 20 people are unaccounted for after flash flooding swept through the Grand Canyon. The area is popular with hikers who often stay in lodges at the bottom of the canyon in spots usually deemed safe. Witnesses talk of making it out of their lodge with seconds to spare, and of bridges and buildings being swept away. Here is someone who is quote recording the flood as a small river turns into a torrent under his feet. Within hours, the bridge on which he was standing would be swept away.
19: Oh, hell nah, bro. We cooked. We are cooked. We are fried, bro.
20: Why are they saying this way? Yeah, the Rangers with us.
21: That's a bunkhouse there?
22: Hey, you think I can see that? Hey, we lost a bunkhouse. You know. Have a hell of a story, huh?
6: You might just be able to pick up at the end there, talk of a bunkhouse being carried away in its entirety down the middle of what's become a fast-flowing river. We caught up with Carter Humphreys from the National Weather Service in Flagstaff, Arizona, who told us about how the speed and intensity of the rain had caught people there unaware.
15: We had kind of a series of thunderstorms move over the Grand Canyon on Saturday here, and each of the four waves brought some pretty heavy rain, but the fourth one brought around a half inch to an inch in less than 30 minutes, so that caused some pretty significant flooding to occur in the Grand Canyon. This one, of course, just happened to hit the perfect spot of lining up in the Grand Canyon where it did along Bright Angel Creek. So, I mean, it's basically a cliff face, like 4,000 feet or so. So that water's just kind of falling straight onto rock and just running straight down into the canyon.
1: Carter Humphreys there from the National Weather Service in Flagstaff, Arizona.
6: Now let's go to Ukraine and the Belgorod region in particular, where a missile attack has killed 2 people and injured another 16. Over the weekend, 37 people were killed in Russian attacks on Ukraine, and 400 people were evacuated from their homes after missiles hit a weapons depot near a residential area just outside the capital, Kyiv. President Zelensky has announced an investigation to look into why a weapons depot was in an area where civilians live. Both countries have been intensifying attacks in recent months. We're going to go to Kyiv live now and talk to Irina Masling, who's a lawyer in the city. Irina, thank you very much indeed for being with us. Let me ask you first for your experience of the weekend, the last couple of days. What's that been like?
0: Yes. Hello. It's really difficult for us because of the constant air raid alerts. It can sometimes be very difficult to get to work or back home during attacks. The metro doesn't cross the bridge from the left bank of Kyiv to the right bank, and this creates even more traffic jams, and sometimes you simply cannot get on the bus because too many people are trying to use ground transport instead of the metro. Attacks have become extremely frequent again this week. When we celebrated Ukrainians' Independence Day, we broke the record for the number of air raid alerts in a single day. Since the beginning of the full-scale invasion in 2022, it was 13 alerts in one day. And also the attacks affect the railway schedule. Some trains have been delayed by 8 to 10 hours because during attacks they are stopped somewhere along the route and people simply have to wait there until it's safe to continue. But train delays are something we can still somehow accept. But Russian drones are now increasingly targeting our businesses and warehouses, including those storing food, clothing, books, and other goods, and that's why some businesses cannot recover because the entire production facilities have been destroyed and people have lost their jobs overnight. And okay, because of this, some shops have limited the number of certain products that customers can buy at once, and while others have put signs next to empty shelves saying this product was destroyed by Russia. And since the attacks continue, we also expect that prices will be rise.
6: When the full-scale invasion happened, daily life is put on hold, and that's a natural response. But years later, it has to live alongside it, doesn't it? The conflict continues, but also daily life has to continue. People have to go to work, they have to go shopping, all of those things. And what you're describing is very much that, you know, people getting on with life with all this happening around them.
0: Yes, like overall, life in Kyiv may look quite normal from the outside because people still go to work. Cinemas are open, cafes are open, but however, there's still a constant feeling of tension. You know, like nights are probably the hardest. In the morning, you still have to get up and go to work as if it had been had been a normal night, as if you had not heard sirens or explosions, but mentally it is exhausting. And we are tired and we want the war to end, but unfortunately everything we see now suggests that it may continue, so we are preparing for a very difficult winter because based on our experience from last year, we expect Russia to target heating and electricity infrastructure again, and especially when the cold weather begins. So we are preparing to live through winter without heating and electricity for long periods of time.
6: And everyone's got a different view, of course, but one thing that I think is perhaps understated in the global media is the fact that not everyone is backing President Zelensky's view about all of this. Not everyone thinks he's leading the country through the conflict in the right way. What's your take on that?
0: But we want that the war to end. But I guess Russian side don't want to discuss. So we can't do anything just from our side. And I guess that's the problem.
2: Irina, I'm really grateful for your time on the program. Thank you so much for being willing to speak to us. Best wishes to you. That's Irina Mastenk, who is a lawyer, joining us live from Kyiv, just giving us a sense of what daily life is there now, years, 5 years after the full-scale invasion began. 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Anne Sawyer's in Nairobi, Andrew Peach with you in London, and the latest on all of the stories that we're bringing you on the live page at bbc.com/news. 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
2: On the way, the Sudanese military government lifts a two-year curfew and state of emergency in Khartoum.
1: And the death toll in Nepal's devastating flood disaster rises above 900, with thousands still missing.
2: And we're going to look at the impact of the trade tariffs between the US and Canada on businesses. First, the latest headlines.
3: BBC News with David Harper. American forces have struck two Iranian launchers on a small island in the Strait of Hormuz. The US Navy said they were preparing to fire rockets. Iran's Revolutionary Guard said the strike had killed and injured several Iranians. The guards later fired ballistic missiles at two US-operated air bases in Jordan in retaliation. They also said an oil tanker had caught fire after hitting two mines in the Strait of Hormuz. The Nepal Disaster Authority says the number of dead from last week's flash flood in the border region with Tibet has risen to more than 900, as more bodies have been recovered. The number of missing sharply rose to over 4,200. Meanwhile, the Chinese authorities have begun tightly controlling social media posts on the floods. One person has been detained after suggesting 500 people may have died in the disaster on the Tibetan side. China's official count is 16 dead. The acting governor of Russia's Belgorod region near the border with Ukraine says a missile attack killed two people and injured another 16. He said a commercial facility in the city of Belgorod was hit and several warehouses were on fire. The president of Algeria, Abdelmadjid Tebboune, has said he wants to reinstate the death penalty for arsonists after forest fires killed at least 12 people last week. Pacific leaders have gathered in Palau for the annual Pacific Islands Forum, but four prime ministers of Fiji, Vanuatu, Samoa and the Solomon Islands and the Kiribati president will, for various reasons, not attend in person. The US Park Service says 15 people remain unaccounted for after a flash flood in the Grand Canyon forced the evacuation of dozens of campers and hikers. And the World Nomad Games are opening in Kyrgyzstan later today. The games feature traditional sports from nomadic cultures, including horseback wrestling and archery, falconry and coke buru, or headless goat carcass polo. The Nomad Games celebrate nomadic culture and traditions. BBC News.
1: Thanks for that summary. 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We are live in London with Andrew Peach and here in Nairobi with me, Anne Soy.
2: Good morning. In the next few minutes, we'll take you to Sudan, Nepal and the United States.
1: Also on the program, Ghanaian-American singer-songwriter Molly, a self-declared baddie, speaks to the BBC's DJ Idu.
2: We welcome your messages on Newsday. 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
1: Now, rescue operations continue in Nepal and Tibet after flash floods devastated the border region. In Nepal, more than 900 people have now died, whilst 4,200 are believed to be missing. In Tibet, 16 people have died and more than 500 are still missing. Hundreds of those missing are believed to be employees of Nepal's hydropower sites, where it's thought that people trapped in underground tunnels and rescuers have been trying to reach them. They've managed to create a hole wide enough to enter in search of survivors, as our World Affairs correspondent Joe Inwood reports.
4: High up in the hills, a group of soldiers gingerly make their way to a rough-hewn entrance in the rock face. Soon, torches are needed. As they approach what appears to be a collapsed wall, this is part of a hydropower plant, utterly destroyed by the floods, its tunnels now thought to imprison hundreds of workers. Nepal's Foreign Secretary, Amrit Badur Rai, says getting them out is now a top priority.
5: Our immediate national priority remains clear: to save lives, locate missing persons, rescue them, in court.

0: coordination with the Nepali Army, some tunnel rescue experts from India, China, and Republic of Korea have been also mobilized especially to rescue the persons trapped into the tunnels.
1: Some of the workers have already been brought to safety, dragged and carried through mud so thick it left rescuer indistinguishable from rescued. One of them was an engineer called Saddam. Now safely back in the capital, Kathmandu, he knows many of his friends will not make it.
2: Friends who we worked with are missing. We've not been able to contact them, and I feel really bad for them.
1: The rescue is still ongoing. Oxygen is being pumped into the tunnels. Nepal is in desperate need of good news. Some came in the form of a head teacher who is said to have led hundreds of children to safety. This is the sound of an entire school making their way up steep slopes, still in their uniforms. A man in a blue t-shirt hurries them along. Below them, the sound of rushing water as their entire community is destroyed. This was filmed on Wednesday morning by Unisha Amatya and shared with the BBC's Nepali service.
3: My friends and I only made it by 10 seconds. The floods came all of a sudden. I couldn't walk fast, and my friends helped me to climb uphill. Within no time, the bazaar was swept away in front of my eyes.
1: Leading them was their head teacher, Rajendra Dawadi. He had received a call from a friend telling him the flood was coming and decided to evacuate the school.
4: It is emotional. I feel proud that we managed to save so many children. If we had waited 10 minutes, all of us, including the students, wouldn't be here to speak to you today.
1: Now safe on higher ground, the children continued filming,
5: helicopter, helicopter,
1: seemingly excited about the next part of their rescue. But this is a country currently digging mass graves and taking DNA samples from unidentified bodies. With heavy rain continuing and thousands still missing, for Nepal and Tibet, there is not yet light at the end of the tunnel.
6: The BBC's Joe Inwood reporting there, and BW Bokhari has been in touch to say that I doff my heart to the head teacher whose advice saved the lives of 900 pupils before the school was later swept away by the floods. And Andrew, you spoke to the head teacher. What a story.
7: Yeah, I spoke to him about 12 hours ago, and he tells it so clinically. You'll be able to hear this conversation a bit later in Newsday, but he talks about how he basically got a tip-off from a parent that the floodwaters were coming towards the school and had to decide almost instantly to evacuate hundreds of people and where to direct them to. He did the job absolutely brilliantly, and we'll hear that in his words a little bit later. Meanwhile, at bbc.com/news, loads of details from different parts of Nepal. Basically, one of the worst hit areas, Raswar, has very limited electricity. Our correspondent there, Azadeh Mashiri, is talking about people reliant on generators to just get a snatch of power from time to time. Also, the authorities in Chitwan are starting to bury the dead. bbc.com/news for more on all of this. Now, people in Canada have been reacting to the 50% tariffs imposed by the US administration on some goods, as the US and Canada fail again to reach agreement on trade tariffs. Canada's striking back with its own tariffs, ranging from 15 to 50% on American goods. So we thought we'd reach out to some US business owners and see how this is impacting their lives and work. I've been talking to Dave Coutinho, who's the owner and co-founder of the Reservoir Distillery in Virginia. I asked Dave about the business he does with Canada, or at least the business he did with Canada before President Trump announced his latest tariffs.
8: Well, I was just getting it started, and I had a relationship with a distributor, and I was in Canada in Calgary and Alberta, and then over in Victoria for a whiskey show. the week before the inauguration, about a year and a half ago, and had cleared out my inventory there. I was ready for a nice order, showed up on January 20th, and within that week, my business was gone.
7: Tell me how you feel about that, because this is business lost to you because of the spat, the dispute, however you want to describe it, between the two countries.
8: Well, it's frustrating, and it's frustrating for a lot of small businesses in the United States and a lot of my peers in my industry. You know, when you are a small business, you put a lot of time and effort into developing these different markets, and international business in and of itself is also has its own unique problems associated with it. So when you spend time and money and effort going in and doing something and then have it essentially shut down through measures that are completely beyond your own control for something that you feel is silly is extraordinarily frustrating.
7: Yes, I'm sure. President Trump obviously said he'd put America first. That was one of the main claims he made, one of the main platforms he stood on when he was elected to be president for the second term. So in a way, he's just seeing through what he promised.
8: Do I feel that he's seeing through with what he promised by starting a trade war with Canada?
7: No,
8: I don't think that's true at all, especially for small businesses. Maybe for larger businesses that can benefit from relationships with the administration, but certainly not for any of the entrepreneurs and small businesses that drive most of the American economy.
7: Right, because I mean, obviously the focus in recent times has been more on foreign policy, but winding back to earlier in the presidency, there was an awful lot of talk about him using tariffs as a weapon against other countries, and often quite effectively.
8: Well, true, he's doing that, but I don't think that it has any benefit whatsoever to the American business or the American consumer. It is honestly not an intelligent thing to do.
7: What do you want to happen now, then? You want there to be some kind of trade deal?
8: With Canada?
7: Yeah.
8: Well, everyone hopes that there is a good trade deal, but nobody is hopeful for that to actually happen. I think Carney said it very well when the U.S. is now viewed as writing contracts in pencil. So it's hard to imagine that any country is going to actually come to a real agreement with the United States. And that's extraordinarily unfortunate that there's not a lot of faith. You know, I was asked at one point, is this hurting your business, this latest round of trade war with Canada? And I think that's the wrong question to ask. The right question to ask is very much, do you think business is going to come back to Canada? And at this point, going back to a year and a half ago when this whole thing started, there's been an entire generation of kids in Canada that have been indoctrinated into the concept of read labels and see what is made in America and what is made in Canada. Do not buy made in America. Buy made in Canada. And so even if something is solved right now, there isn't anything that's going to be coming back for small business. Perhaps if there's a trade deal done with someone that has a relationship with the U.S. administration, they may get something done with Canada, but it is not going to affect my business. Yeah. That's for certain.
7: Obviously, businesses always have to be agile and respond to the market conditions. Does that mean you've just found business elsewhere, basically?
8: Well, I think that we're facing a very difficult situation in the United States right now. We've got stagflation, and as much as I would like to have replaced Canadian business with, say, more business in Europe or more business in the United States, the entire market is constricting. And it's constricting because the consumer is getting squeezed on all sides. Stagflation's here. It's I guess what they like to describe as a K-shaped economy, where people that are top earners are still spending the way that they always have, but people below that top earning status that don't have a stock portfolio that's really truly just being inflated right now, those other people are not able to go out to eat. They're not able to spend on luxury items beyond. They can barely afford food and gas at this point.
7: And give me a sense of how other businesses are faring, because, you know, some businesses will survive if they're strong in the first place or find alternative business. But, of course, some people go out of business.
8: I think that we're kind of heading towards a mass extinction event in small business. If you have not had leverage in your business, then you're doing a little bit better than everybody else. But there, pretty much everybody I know that runs a small business is struggling right now.
7: Let me ask you this. What do you want to happen?
8: What would I like to happen?
7: Yeah.
8: Well, I would like to see a change in the midterms and actually see our elected officials start doing something about the situation that we have in this country.
7: It's Dave Coutinho, who is the owner and co-founder of the Reservoir Distillery in Virginia, with the impact this all had on his business. You're listening to Newsday with Anne in Nairobi, Andrew in London. Our main news today, US and Iranian forces have targeted each other, carrying out military strikes for the first time since July in the Strait of Hormuz. One person has been arrested in China for suggesting that more than 500 could have died on the Tibetan side of the border during the flash flooding last Wednesday. And the World Nomad Games get underway in the Kyrgyz capital of Bishkek later, featuring sports including horseback archery and kokburo, which is basically polo played with a headless goat carcass. Now, let's get some sport in a second or two from Nishat. But first of all, Anne, what do you got for us?
6: Well, later today, closing arguments are due to be heard in the trial of the only man ever charged over the killing of Tupac Shakur. For 2 weeks, a Las Vegas jury has heard from police officers, eyewitnesses and former gang associates, and repeatedly from the defendant himself through interviews recorded years before his arrest. Don Kifidi Davis has pleaded not guilty. Our North America correspondent Shaima Khalil has been following the case and sent this report from Los Angeles.
9: Nearly 30 years after Tupac Shakur was killed, someone finally stood trial for his murder. Former gang leader Dwayne Kifidi Davis has been called the shot caller. The main evidence against him are his own words. He bragged in a memoir about his role in the killing of Tupac in a drive-by shooting in Las Vegas. But his lawyer, Michael Sanft, says Kifidi was lying, that it was all fiction to sell books.
10: He was never charged for any of what he said during that time period. And it's because they knew he was full of crap. And at the end of all the time you spend together, what you're going to find is that the state cannot prove to you beyond reasonable doubt the claim that Kiki had anything to do with a first-degree murder with use of deadly weapon.
11: Rap star Tupac Shakur died last night after a brief life in a rough business. He was 25.
9: Tupac Shakur was shot several hours after the rapper and his entourage beat up Kifidi's nephew. They'd been in Las Vegas to attend a Mike Tyson fight. Prosecutors say Davis then set out for revenge. Hours later, a white Cadillac pulled alongside the BMW where Tupac was. Eyewitness Ingrid Stokes describes the scene that night.
12: Me and Shalane were literally head down, taking our seatbelts off when we heard the gunshots. All hell broke loose.
10: And to be fair, you didn't see those gunshots.
12: No.
10: And then what do you do when you hear the gunshots?
12: I freak out.
9: Tupac was shot several times. He died 6 days later. The court heard this 2008 police interview in which Davis said that if Tupac had been closer to his side of the Cadillac, he would have fired the gun himself. Instead, he said he passed the weapon to his nephew in the back seat, and that Orlando shot Tupac.
13: Tupac, he gave his other way. Otherwise, it would go away. He always wanted to put you.
9: The silence that frustrated investigators for nearly 30 years was still evident in court. Former gang associates remained reluctant to speak openly about what they knew. Mob James testified under duress, telling the court he should be considered a hostile witness.
14: Are you sure you want me to answer that?
10: Is it going to be graphic?
14: No, I ain't going to. I got ways to word it, but you asking me a question, I don't. And what I explained to them, I don't want to send him to prison.
10: Sure.
14: Even though we don't like each other.
10: Sure.
14: I don't want to send you to prison.
9: There have been many dramatic moments. On the first day, the officer who climbed into the ambulance with Tupac described asking him who had shot him. His recollection was that Tupac replied, "We'll take care of it." Time and time again, the defense returned to what was missing. No murder weapon, no fingerprints or DNA, and no eyewitness who identified Davis at the shooting. Time and time again, prosecutors returned to the same answer: Davis's police interviews, public statements, and his own memoir. Keefe D did not testify in his defense, but there was a tense moment when he stood and accused prosecutors of exposing where his family lived and putting them in danger.
13: I get beat up by the cops. The guy attacked me in here, sent me to prison. This is wrong.
9: The verdict will determine Davis's criminal responsibility, but it may not reveal the full truth about the night hip-hop lost one of its most influential voices.

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1: 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Now, news of late night tennis drama from Nishat Lada.
2: Yes, a shock night at the US Open Tennis Championships in New York, where four times winner Novak Djokovic has been knocked out in the first round, losing in five grueling sets to Argentina's Mariano Navone. The 39-year-old toiled physically in humid conditions, vomiting on court and struggling with his back in a match which lasted more than 4.5 hours, an all too familiar tale for the Serbian star.
3: It's something that I've been carrying, unfortunately, pretty much every match this year. Vomiting, throwing up, serious issue there. And then my whole body, you know, starts to collapse, basically cramping and pain. And yeah, the back just gave up in the end.
2: Well, after that match ended, Venus Williams and Sophia Kenin, two American wildcards, took to the court at 13 minutes past midnight for their first round match. It is the latest ever start to a US Open match and difficult for fans, players and staff alike, as our correspondent Russell Fuller has been telling us.
4: You should not be playing tennis at this time. If it was a tour match on the ATP or the WTA tour, their rules say matches shouldn't start after 11 o'clock unless there are cultural or climatic reasons. No such rules at the Grand Slams, and it's unfair on the players. It's unfair on the officials, and let's not forget the ball staff. They're not all ball boys and ball girls, actually, in New York. There's a lot of fully grown adults, but there's a lot of people working at this event, kept very, very late. And for Venus Williams, in her 26th US Open, even harder, I think, to get those batteries fired up when you're 46 years of age.
2: Well, that match between Venus Williams and Sophia Kenin is still underway. They're still playing past 1:50 in the morning there. Kenin took the first set 6-2. She was up with a break in the second, but Williams fought back. That set has now gone to a tiebreak. In the English Premier League, after their opening defeat to Hull, Manchester United fans might have been pretty worried when Ipswich took the lead at Old Trafford. But who better to come to United's rescue than their captain?
5: There's Fernandes and a hat-trick for Bruno Fernandes, who just rolls it, strokes it into the bottom right-hand corner, celebrating the corner flag by the Stretford end in the tunnel. It was a deflected and Mbeumo shot that Fernandes was able to just control and slowly tee himself up. It is a hat-trick on the opening home game for Bruno Fernandes, the captain.
2: Yes, and that hat-trick helped United beat Ipswich 5-2 to secure their first points of the season. Chelsea made it 2 wins from 2 with a 4-3 win over Brighton. Romeo Lavia, who was among the scorers, says it's a great Chelsea dressing room at the moment.
6: It's just a lot of self-confidence. We see in training the quality that we have and the intensity, the demands that we have for each other. So we realise that, and then that's what builds the confidence to go and show it on the weekend. So, you know, it's a great atmosphere, and obviously it's a great team to be in.
2: Arsenal can go joint top with Chelsea, Manchester City and Hull tonight. They're away to Aston Villa. And it's all going very well for Jose Mourinho in Spain. His Real Madrid team beat Malaga 4-0 to make it 3 wins from 3 in La Liga. Jude Bellingham and Kylian Mbappe among the scorers. And in golf, the USA's Scottie Scheffler has won his second FedEx Cup. That's the PGA Tour's season-ending championship in Atlanta. He picked up a $10 million winner's cheque. It moves him above Tiger Woods to the top of the PGA Tour's all-time careers earnings money list.
1: 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Thanks, Nisha. 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
0: The viral sensation Shake It to the Max propelled Molly, a Ghanaian-American singer-songwriter, to international stardom. It's a first song from Ghana ever to notch up a billion streams, and it's charted all over the world. A self-declared baddie, Molly is a social media queen, taking her fans behind the scenes of her extraordinary life and dancing in all kinds of unlikely places. She's been talking to DJ Edu from the host of This Is Africa podcast.
7: And if you hear this and they're gone, then you're back.
8: Maybe I posted 6 videos. I could see some interest, but nothing that was giving signs of viral in any way. Then boom. And I remember this video moment because, like, I was very intentional about it. I'm like, I'm going away for my birthday. I'm taking this orange dress. You know, I'm going to have my siblings and my cousins there. It's my birthday, guys. Nobody say no to me. As soon as I posted it, I'm like, guys, look what's happening. Like, it's crazy. And when I posted it, I had already done like maybe 7 more videos from that weekend, just ready to post. They were all like taking off. I'm like, guess who's not stopping? Me. You even, Patuk.
9: Yeah, you had me shaking it to the max. The video that caught my attention is when you stopped traffic in Ghana and just bust a dance, you know, shaking it to the max.
8: It's kind of blind faith, like, they're not going to hit me.
9: Yeah, you know? Yeah. And you ended up working with the lovely Miss Tyler.
8: Yeah.
9: How did that happen?
8: I followed her. If I like something or I like someone, like, yeah. I'm not afraid to go after it, you know, and I really think she's amazing. And I'm just like, this could be fire. And I think it was really cool that she went for it. It's a great moment.
9: Did you get any backlash for your fashion trends, for your dances?
8: There's always someone in some room somewhere, sleeping on some mattress that has to say something negative about you. I try to not take it personal. Sometimes, like, when you have a stressful day or a bad day and you see something, you're just like, ugh.
9: Yeah.
8: At that point, it can get frustrating, but like, I'm really quick to bounce back. I've not always been this way, and I hated who I was like many years ago, because I think as a young girl, insecurities and like just negative experiences, it could really like take over your whole life.
9: So what are some of the things that you were wary about yourself?
8: Body is a huge one. Like, the way like perfection is just promoted so much, and you might see and be like, oh my God, I don't look like this, so maybe I can't be an artist because, you know, the artists that I see are freaking flawless. Where do I fit in here? I really wanted to just free myself from like the pressures and to take my silliness, my goofiness, who I am, what I would naturally do if I felt like people weren't watching or I cared what they thought. Like, I had to just switch some of those things off to be able to just be me.
9: This new EP, what can you tell us about the new project and what excites you most about it?
8: I definitely want it to be like a project that you can play everything from start to finish at the party.

0: Molly and DJ Edu of This Is Africa. 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And Andrew, I don't imagine we, either you or I, could stop traffic with our dancing.
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4: You're listening to WNYC. Should see partly sunny skies today with a high near 80 degrees before a chance of showers and thunderstorms late Monday night into Tuesday. And another chance of showers and thunderstorms on Tuesday afternoon. It will be hot and humid, 84 degrees.
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1: Good morning, this is Newsday from the BBC World Service. Anne Sawyer in Nairobi and Andrew Peach in London today.
0: Nepal is preparing mass burial sites for people killed in Wednesday's floods as the number of confirmed dead exceeds 900.
1: On the way on Newsday, the head teacher who saved the lives of hundreds of his pupils by evacuating them from school.
6: We have done our best duties because we saved the people's lives that we feel proud on that moment, but we lost everything. We lost our school building, we lost our properties, we lost our colleagues. On that side, we heartbroken, sir.
0: Also today, the U.S. launches strikes on Iran for the first time since late July. Iran responds with attacks on military bases in the region. We go live to the United Arab Emirates.
1: At Flushing Meadow, Novak Djokovic breaks down in tears as he crashes out of the U.S. Open. That's all on the way for you.
7: BBC News with Emily Thomas. United States military officials say American forces have struck two Iranian launches on a small island in the Strait of Hormuz. The location, Larak Island, lies just off the Iranian coast near the narrowest part of the strait. Yolande Nell reports.
8: The US said it carried out a limited, precise action to protect trade and shipping after Iranian forces were observed getting ready to launch rockets with sea mines into the Strait of Hormuz. The US military had said it completed demining the waterway last week. Iranian media reported sounds of explosions near Larak Island, and Iran's Revolutionary Guard said several of its fighters and civilians were killed and injured. The guards vowed a response and punishment. Overnight, Jordan's armed forces said 8 Iranian missiles were intercepted in its airspace.
7: Chinese police have begun targeting people who they say are exaggerating the numbers of dead from Wednesday's flash floods that devastated mountainous border regions of Tibet, controlled by China and Nepal. They've been punished, mostly after suggesting as many as 500 people may have died on the Tibetan side, rather than the official figure of only 16. More details from Stephen McDonnell in Beijing.
9: On the Tibetan side of the border, it's now 6 days since the devastating flash floods hit, and no survivors have been found since last week. Yet, even with slim hopes of success, emergency teams are reportedly still combing the worst-hit area around the destroyed border processing center. Chinese police have also begun targeting people whose social media posts are deemed to be exaggerating the seriousness of the emergency, with punishments, including fines and possible detention. Most of those reported as punished have spoken about a much higher death toll, however, with 546 people declared as missing. The real death toll in Tibet is almost certainly far greater than the current official figure.
7: The US Park Service says one man has died in a flash flood in the Grand Canyon that forced the evacuation of dozens of campers and hikers. 15 people remain unaccounted for. Heavy rain caused the waters of Bright Angel Creek to rise rapidly on Saturday. Large boulders, footbridges and other debris were swept away by the torrent of water in the Colorado River, which flows through the Grand Canyon. More thunderstorms are forecast for Monday. Pacific leaders have gathered in Palau for the annual Pacific Island Forum until Friday. But four prime ministers of Fiji, Vanuatu, Samoa and the Solomon Islands and the Kiribati president will, for various reasons, not attend in person and have sent ministers or other senior officials. The agenda for the forum is wide-ranging, from economic cooperation, climate policies and regional security, to oil supply distribution. Partners the US, China, Japan and Singapore are returning after last year's exclusion. World News from the BBC. The president of Algeria, Abdelmadjid Tebboune, has said he wants to reinstate the death penalty for arsonists after forest fires killed at least 12 people last week. There is a moratorium on the executions in Algeria since 1993, but the president ordered the Justice Ministry to introduce changes to the penal code. The acting governor of Russia's Belgorod region near the border with Ukraine says a missile attack killed 2 people and injured another 16. He said a commercial facility in the city of Belgorod was hit. The attack also caused fires in several warehouses. The World Nomad Games are due to open in the Kyrgyz capital, Bishkek. It's the 6th edition of the Games, which feature traditional sports from nomadic cultures, mainly from Central Asia, but teams from all over the world are taking part. Rebecca Drought reports.
10: The centrepiece event at the Nomad Games, organisers say, will be the Cock Buru competition, a sport similar to polo played with a headless goat carcass. The Games, which have been described as the Olympics of the nomadic world, will see 3,000 athletes take part. Countries including Australia, Argentina, Bangladesh, India, Iran and Spain have sent teams to compete in sports including hunting with eagles, tug-of-war and archery from both horseback and on foot. The strategic board game Togo's Kogul will also feature, alongside stick pulling and bone throwing. The American singer Nicole Scherzinger will perform at the opening ceremony.
7: At the US Open tennis tournament in New York, Novak Djokovic has been eliminated in the first round. The Serbian four-time winner was visibly struggling with physical problems and lost in 5 sets to the Argentinian Mariano Navone. It ends, for now, his bid for a record 25th Grand Slam title. And that's the latest world news from the BBC.
1: Thank you very much. This is Newsday with Anne Soy in Nairobi and Andrew Peach in London. On the way in the next few minutes, more on the rescue efforts in Nepal as stories emerge of how people have survived. The situation, we're told, particularly difficult in Raswar, where people are relying on generators for electricity. More coming up.
0: We'll also bring you the latest on those attacks by the US on an Iranian island and Iran's response. And as ever, we'd love to hear your thoughts on anything that you hear on the program. Our text number is +44 77 86 20 50 85. We start with the latest from floods in the Nepal-Tibet border. The death toll in Nepal has now risen to 903, according to Nepal's National Disaster Authority, adding that in excess of 4,000 are still missing. The authorities say that they are intensifying efforts to free hundreds of people trapped inside tunnels at hydropower projects. Crews, including experts from China and India, have been attempting to make contact, but have so far received no response from inside the tunnel. That's according to officials there.
1: Now, stories of what happened in amongst the floods to thousands of individuals are now emerging. Stories like this one. In a matter of minutes, a surge of flood water swept through parts of northern Nepal, destroying homes and bridges and schools. The school we're talking about was completely destroyed by the water. It's in Nuwakot. 900 pupils, though, made it to safety just before the waters arrived. Why? Because the school's head teacher made a very quick decision to evacuate. I've been talking to him. He's Rajendra Dawadi.
6: At the time, I was teaching inside my classroom. Then I came back on the school basement area. Then at the same time, one of my friends was teaching in another class, social studies, and he came from the class and said that one of my brother telephoned me from Rasua, upper village. Then he told me, you go away from Trishuli High School because the flood is coming there. Then after I called some of my colleagues on the basement and said that we have to stop the school because many of the people came there to say that the flood is coming. And some of the other friends also get the information from their relatives, from the friends, and they are also saying that the flood is coming. Then after, I immediately stop the school and send the children away from the school.
1: I'm just wondering how you then get such a large number of young people to go to a safe place. How did you even identify the place that would be safer for them to be?
6: One of my boss came just inside the school with full of students of day shift, and I told the driver immediately to take off some students who are remaining here in the school and you go away. And he also left the school, and we, the students who are remaining in the girls' hostel, 30 students are there, were there at the time, and we and that students there, we are running and go to uphill.
1: And what about those students who are panicking, who are frightened, who, you know, perhaps didn't know what to do for the best?
6: For the students who are panicked, who are frightened, we put them on the motorbike, and another friend, their friend, they catch them and they send them out from the school.
1: What happened at school after all of this, once everyone had been evacuated? Just describe what the flood did.
6: When we ran away, looking back and running away, and we reached at the top of the hill within the 2-5 minutes, then I returned back and I looked back to the school. At the time, the school is totally swept away, swallowed. Nothing is left.
1: The whole school is gone. And
6: the whole school is gone.
1: We'll talk about the impact of that on you in just a sec. But in that moment where you saw the school washed away and therefore 900 young people saved by your decision, what went through your mind?
6: So I become so sad because on that way, I missed one of my colleagues, Mr. Santosh Pariyar, who is my lower secondary social study teacher, and one of my non-teaching staff. I miss them. I have an emotional attachment with that school also because I was the student of the same school. Then from last 23 years, I am teaching there. So I became so heartbroken, and that was behind my imagination. I sat down and looked at their only scare there, very terrified, sir.
1: Yeah. So in that moment, rather than thinking about the good that your decision had done, you're thinking about the damage to the buildings and obviously people who had been lost in the flood. Tell me what's happening now. How's everyone coping now with the situation that they're in the area where you are, where obviously the impact of the flood continues?
6: I was a different area from my house, and the river bridges are all destroyed, all were destroyed on that flood. And we were also 51 students, and me, my staffs were there in another side. We were evacuated by the helicopter. After 3-4 days, then we are here in our places. Students have gone to their own home with their parents. There is there, but they are scared. Now they are horrified. They are terrified about their study, their board examination, their upcoming studies. They are frightened, and their parents and other people asking me about their study. But I told them, don't worry about that. We will manage it as soon as possible. The national, international, the national government, the local government, and the international donors will help us to rebuild this school, and we will think something for your further education. We are consoling the students.
1: And how does it feel now, with a little bit of time having passed, that, you know, you can look back on what you did in very short order, in a very short amount of time, that had such an impact on so many lives?
6: It's my duty, thus I'm the head of the school, and then not only me, my colleagues were also there to help me, to cope me, to join with me, and then they support me. We have done my best duties because we saved the people's life, not only 900 people, the students from the day shift, primary students from grade nursery to grade 7 students, they were also coming by buses or by walk. We stopped them on the right places. So we saved the people's life, that we feel proud on that moment. But we lost everything. We lost our school building. We lost our properties. We lost our colleagues. On that side, we heartbroken, sir.
1: Amazing guy, Rajendra Dewadi, the head teacher who saved the lives of hundreds of pupils at his school in northern Nepal. Lots of reaction to this on text and WhatsApp, as you might imagine. Mandela in Freetown says, I feel so proud of the head teacher, did so well to save a whole generation from that part of Nepal. And my thoughts are with the families of the deceased. We mourn with them. May the souls of the departed rest in peace.
0: And Chatim Daniel Dew in Juba says that he's deeply concerned and saddened by the huge number of people affected, and says that may God protect those at risk and comfort the affected families. And Andrew, you're talking about this amazing rescue, talking to the head teacher, but there are other schools that haven't been so lucky.
1: Yeah, we've got on the live page a lot more information about the story. bbc.com/news is where you'll find it. And one of the aspects we've drawn on there on the live page is about other schools, 19 of them affected in three different districts, according to the Education Ministry in Nepal. More than 200 students are among 4,247 people who remain missing. That figure just updated by the National Disaster Risk Reduction and Management Authority in Nepal. 4,247 people missing, 3,655 Nepalese, 592 people from elsewhere.
0: We'll bring you more on that story from Nepal later. For now, let's go to the United Arab Emirates. Following this resurgence of airstrikes between the United States and Iran, they have been involved in their first military strikes in over a month. It began when the U.S. hit what it described as Iranian mine launchers on an island in the Strait of Hormuz. Iran responded with attempted strikes on Jordan and also on the United Arab Emirates, according to the Iranian military. Our next guest is there. Aveen Karim is the deputy foreign editor of the National News in the UAE. She joins us from Abu Dhabi. Welcome to the program. What's the latest where you are?
11: Thank you very much for having me. Like you said, this is the biggest escalation we've had in over a month between the U.S. and Iran. The U.S. struck what it said were two Iranian launchers on Larak Island, which is just offshore from a key port in Bandar Abbas in Iran, and it sits on the Strait of Hormuz. Iran retaliated. Jordan said it intercepted 8 missiles. Like you said, Iranian army has also claimed to have targeted the UAE, but we haven't seen any confirmation or any comment from the UAE regarding those claims. But it must be noted also that the IRGC and the Iranian army do often claim to attack different countries or exaggerate the attacks that they have carried out. What's important is that this latest round of fighting comes after the U.S. said they took action against the mines that were in the Strait of Hormuz, and that they had largely freed the international waterway of the mines. They also did threaten to take action against any mine-laying forces, and this is exactly what they've accused the Iranians of doing with the launchers on Larak Island, sent comfort that they had observed sort of movement with the Iranian forces trying to put mines back into the Strait of Hormuz.
0: As you say, there has been a lull in the attacks for a period of nearly a month. What will the reaction be, in your view, to this resurgence from Jordan, from the UAE?
11: So typically we don't see a huge response from Jordan. It depends on what the targets were. The Iranians said that they were targeting a U.S. base in Jordan. I think this might be the end of the latest round of escalation, but it really depends on what the U.S. hit on the ground in Iran as well, because the U.S. said they had targeted Larak Island, but then you had U.S. President Donald Trump post a video that appeared to be AI-generated, in which claimed that Kharg Island was hit as well, but there was no official comment regarding Kharg Island from neither the U.S. nor Iran. Hard Island is much more strategic economically than Larak Island. Before the war, 90% of Iran's oil was exported from here, and it's a really huge energy hub. So that would mark a major escalation if it were attacked. But this just comes as part of what President Trump has described, this new shift from military to economic pressure on Iran. There's been, you know, new sanctions recently. There's also a push by the U.S. Treasury for even further sanctions. So by targeting these sort of islands, which are energy hubs for Iran, it's just part of that larger economic pressure that they're trying to impose on Iran. At a time where diplomacy efforts are still ongoing behind the scenes.
0: How has that economic pressure campaign been received in the region?
11: So I think in the region, it's been met with, you know, a more positive outlook than, let's say, the military tactics, because obviously everyone in the region wants de-escalation when it comes to military options, because this war that started 6 months ago obviously had huge regional repercussions and saw many countries in the region being dragged into it. So with economic pressure, this limits it to something that's just between the US and Iran. But in Iran, it hasn't been received very positively. Iranian officials have sort of brushed off the campaign, saying that it doesn't really have an impact. But we do know that it does have an impact, looking as well as the at the Iranian rial and also inflation. And also, you know, the Strait of Hormuz has had global repercussions economically, including on Iran. So it hasn't been met very positively from inside Iran.
0: Many thanks, Aveen Karim, their deputy foreign editor of the National News of UAE.
1: Now live to Mumbai, and Archana Shukla, our business presenter on Newsday today. Archana, give us a sense of what the impact of all of this is on oil prices in the hours after the attack.
12: Well, that's really a clear sign of how markets are perceiving the risks, isn't it, Andrew? And, you know, since we last spoke earlier today, the prices for Brent crude, which is the international benchmark that, you know, nearly two-thirds of the world's traded oil uses to price oil, that has gone up, climbed 2.7%, and it's trading a little over $90 a barrel now. And that clearly shows the concerns that oil traders are now having. They're back to asking questions that, you know, how long is this new escalation phase going to last? Could it be days? Could it be weeks? And that's why the pricing that we are seeing, this is for the November, the oil that will be delivered in the month of November. So those prices, the future prices are now going up. Clearly showing the concerns. And this also is crucial because in the month of August, we saw oil supplies improve through the Strait of Hormuz. The data from the shipping tracking data, if we look at, you know, a couple of ships had passed on a daily basis through the Strait of Hormuz, but now it's gone down to again five or six over the weekend, you know, according to some of the ship tracking data. And that clearly will put pressure on oil supplies to countries that are heavily dependent on oil coming through the Persian Gulf, which is mostly Asian economies, which are already dealing with high inflation, you know, and are seeing impact of high crude oil prices, you know, directly reflecting in day-to-day life. And another impact that would be felt by consumers is because the refining capacity globally, Andrew, is already under pressure. So we had seen, even when prices were easing off for crude oil, the price for diesel and petrol was not coming down. And now with prices going up again, the impact and pressure on consumers is going to only go up.
1: Archana in Mumbai, thank you very much.
0: And it's 22 minutes past the hour. Time now for some sports news with Nishat Lalda.
8: Thank you, Anne. News of a shock first-round exit from the US Open tennis in New York. Four times winner Novak Djokovic is out, beaten in five grueling sets by Argentina's Marione Navone, a player inside the top 50 who called this win unbelievable. Djokovic, who's 39, suffered physically in the humid conditions. He vomited on court and was struggling with his back, and he was visibly emotional when the match ended. Well, after that contest in the Arthur Ashe Stadium, 46-year-old Venus Williams and Sophia Kenin, two American wildcards, took to the court. It was 13 minutes past midnight when they started. That's the latest any match has begun at the US Open. Kenin won it a few minutes ago. She took it 6-2, 7-6. The English Premier League champions Arsenal will look to make it 2 wins from 2 when they play at Aston Villa later. Now, if they do win, they'll go level with Chelsea, Hull and Manchester City, who all secured a second straight win this weekend. And Saudi Pro League side Al Hilal have confirmed the signing of Aston Villa and England striker Ollie Watkins for $68 million. Meanwhile, Barcelona are reportedly closing in on a move for Arsenal striker Gabriel Jesus. The transfer window across Europe will close on Tuesday.
0: Nishat, many thanks.
1: In London, we are in the middle of the Notting Hill Carnival, celebrating 60 years this year. It involves parades, floats, costumes, reggae, soca, calypso music, and a whole host of West Indian food. It is a key feature of London's cultural calendar, particularly important, of course, to the Caribbean community, many of whose forebears came to the city as part of the Windrush generation in the 1950s and 1960s. As part of it, there is a steel pan band competition. This year's winners are the Ebony Steel Band. Here they are performing in 2023.

0: Now, Vincent John is a member of the Notting Hill Carnival Enterprises Trust. They organised the event in the 2010s. He was the chairman of the carnival from 2012 to 2014. I've been speaking to Vincent about the enduring significance of carnival.
1: Master Nick UK Carnival Band is probably one of the only Creole cultural band in at Notting Hill, and we focus on really sustaining the cultural heritage, or French and Anglo cultural heritage. We try to present that in terms of the costumes to reflect some of the aspects of our culture, namely the madras fabric, but also modernizing to ensure that we keep up with the times to reflect current experiences and tastes of our masqueraders.
0: And what's the music like?
1: The music, it's the music currently the one which is taking over the Caribbean and other parts of the world. It's called the bouillon music. And the bouillon music emanated from a band called WCK some 20-odd years ago, but it's been developed and modernized with a lot of electronics. And it's a very vibrant and pulsating music, which currently is being played at Notting Hill Carnival and many other carnivals in Miami and other parts of the USA.
0: Everything you're telling me makes me want to be there, I have to say. You've obviously been at many Notting Hill carnivals. The event dates back 60 years now. How's it changed over that time?
1: Well, I mean, I came here as a boy in 1966 when the carnival really started, some say even the year before, and I've seen the changes. I was in a particular position, a vantage point, in terms of being chairman of the Notting Hill Carnival from 2012 to 2014. So I'm quite well versed in terms of what's involved in organising it. It has changed, I think, in terms of a reduction in the number of mass bands, which to some extent creates a bit of a gap between the parading bands. It's also changed in terms of more electronic music, DJs, as opposed to having sort of singers, live singers on stage, on the floats. And I think that's probably something which we need to look at to improve the carnival. Yes, electronic played music, fantastic, but we need to also keep the culture alive and generate interest of a young people, particularly calypso, soca, and even bouya singers, yes, to make sure that the carnival reflects what is happening around the world. I think also that the costumes have changed. Sadly, I think some say that there's too much of the bikini presentation as opposed to traditional and historical mass, which tells a story. And I think that's a thing which any organizer would have to be concerned about, making sure that the presentations and the depiction of carnival on the streets reflect all aspects of our lives and also aspects of our culture.
0: That was Vincent John, who used to run the Notting Hill Carnival, still passionate about it. And I very much enjoyed talking to Vincent about the music and the food and the steel pans that you can hear in the background now. And you wish you were there?
2: And I can see colourful pictures from the coverage there. Looks very exciting. Have you been there?
0: Yeah, not this year, but I have in the past. It is a great event, and the fact that it's enduring and still attracts millions of people at 60 years on is incredible. We'll leave you with the steel pans and then we'll continue with the headlines on Newsday.
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0: Welcome to Newsday on the BBC World Service with Anne Soy in Nairobi and Andrew Peach in London.
1: The death toll in Nepal after flooding has now risen to 903, according to the National Disaster Authority. The latest coming up.
0: 8 killed and 18 missing after a ferry capsizes off northern Cyprus.
1: And the latest from Ukraine, where Russian attacks have been hitting publishing houses and printing presses. First, the latest headlines.
2: BBC News with Emily Thomas. American forces have struck two Iranian launches on a small island in the Strait of Hormuz. The US Navy said they were preparing to fire rockets. Iran's Revolutionary Guard fired ballistic missiles at two US-operated air bases in Jordan in retaliation. They also said an oil tanker had caught fire after hitting two mines in the Strait of Hormuz. The Nepal Disaster Authority says the number of dead from last week's flash flood in the border region with Tibet has risen to more than 900 as more bodies have been recovered. The number of missing sharply rose to over 4,200. Meanwhile, the Chinese authorities have begun tightly controlling social media posts on the floods. One person has been detained after suggesting 500 people may have died in the disaster on the Tibetan side. China's official count is 16 dead. The leaders of China, Russia, India, Pakistan and Central Asian nations are gathering in the capital of Kyrgyzstan for a two-day summit on regional security. The Shanghai Cooperation Organization groups Asia's largest countries in a regional bloc that seeks to counterbalance Western powers. The acting governor of Russia's Belgorod region near the border with Ukraine says a missile attack killed two people and injured another 16. He said several warehouses in Belgorod were on fire. Authorities in the Mexican state of Zacatecas say a car bomb exploded in front of a police station. Six people were injured in the attack in the town of Ojo Caliente. The U.S. Park Service says one man has died after a flash flood in the Grand Canyon forced the evacuation of dozens of campers and hikers. 15 people remain unaccounted for. And the World Nomad Games are opening in Kyrgyzstan later today. The games feature traditional sports from nomadic cultures, including horseback wrestling and falconry. World News from the BBC.
1: Thank you very much indeed. Welcome to Newsday. Anne's in Nairobi, Andrew in London. In the next few minutes, the latest from Nepal after the floods there last week, as hundreds of people reported missing are believed to be employees of Nepal's hydropower sites.
0: And the latest from India also says that at least 275 Indian nationals still remain missing in Nepal, while the Australian government says there are 43 Australians missing there. Have you got any comments or thoughts on anything that you hear on the program? Please send them our way. Our text number, which works for WhatsApp as well, is +44 77 86 20 50 85.
1: Let's look now at these hydropower projects. Very much the focus of rescue efforts in Nepal after the flash flooding there. 14 different hydropower and solar projects along the Trishuli River. 900 people still missing. Meanwhile, local police say 788 people died in Nepal. The Chinese authorities are talking about 16 deaths, with 3,000 people missing across both countries affected. Going to talk now to Dr. Uni Krishnan, Global Humanitarian Director for the children's charity Plan International, who's actually been to some of the worst affected areas along the Trishuli River and is live with us from Kathmandu. Thank you very much indeed, Dr. Krishnan, for being with us. I know you spent a lot of time in the rescue zone yesterday. Just give me a sense of what it's like.
3: Good morning, Ando. Thank you for having me. It's quite heartbreaking what we are seeing in Trishuli and Nuwakot and some of the worst impacted areas. On the one side, we can see how the level of destruction and devastation these flash floods and monster floods have left, where there used to be homes, people used to celebrate their birthdays. It is completely gone. They've lost everything. The second thing, we were also watching how the rescue helicopters were flying in and out from Trishuli, and every time a helicopter comes, it's a mixed feelings for the people who are on the ground, because many of them have been waiting for days, and some of them know that they will be reunited with their families same day yesterday, but some of them also know their loved ones are not coming back

0: and they were there to collect the body bags, and they were taking them for the last rites. It's very heartbreaking to see what is unfolding there.
1: What are people saying? What conversations did you have yesterday with people there?
0: Yeah, so the people who were able to survive and who were able to flee from the impacted areas and travel, which took them sometimes days, are, of course, they are genuinely happy that they've been able to survive. But there are large number of children who are separated from their families. You know, some of them have lost their parents. Yesterday, I was at a center which is managed by Plan International and the government and the local authorities and volunteers, where there are more than 56 children who are separated and unaccompanied with their parents. So they need everything. And one of the things which we are hearing from children is also about the next big flood. You know, this is very much on their mind. So that fear of the next big flood. And please don't forget, this is also a community where some of them have already experienced the monster earthquake 10 years ago. So there's only so much the human minds can take. So this is one of the reasons why, along with the life-saving assistance, you know, such as clean water, food, and medical assistance, one of the things which Plan International is prioritizing is also dealing with the emotional needs of children. And to bring a sense of normalcy, it is absolutely important we provide some recreational space for them, you know, play activities and also learning activities, because these are activities that will help a child to be a child again. So along with search and rescue and life-saving assistance, it is necessary also to focus on some of the most invisible needs, especially some of the most vulnerable, such as children, women, and that too, girls.
1: And in terms of adults, it's so overwhelming what's happened. It might be hard to process anyway, but I guess there's not even time to think about it because there are so many practical things that need attending to.
0: Yeah, when you can see some of the houses, you know, which is completely submerged in mud now, you know, there is very small opening through which now barely a cat or a dog can enter. These are the doors through which, you know, people used to walk in, but it's all submerged and they have lost everything. And also we were told about close to 20 bridges have collapsed. So it is very difficult to get aid into the other side crossing the river, and no one is taking chances to, you know, cross the river by foot or using other mechanism, because the water is flowing at that high speed, and then also the force at which the mud is coming is too much. So that is what is making a distribution even more difficult. So it's a big challenge, but where aid is getting through is making all the difference. Yesterday, from Plan International, we carried about 5 truckloads of vital relief supplies, especially for children. Some of them were dignity kits, which includes hygiene materials for girls. But we had to stop at Trishuli from Burr. This has to be transported using smaller vehicles. So we are working very much with local organizations for a very long time. Also, before the crisis, we'll continue to work even after this floods on disaster risk reduction and resilience work. So it is working through those local organizations and local volunteers and the local government mechanisms. We are able to take more and more aid into some of the worst impacted areas.
1: And the way you describe it, both the government and the aid organizations' efforts there are pretty impressive. I mean, it's obviously a massive task, and there's still a huge amount of work to be done, but it sounds as though the rescue operation is going well.
0: Yeah, I would definitely give a lot of credit to the coordination efforts by the government, because one of the things I've seen which was quite impressive is you need to clearly register what materials you are ready to bring in. So what will you bring? Where will you deliver? When will you deliver? This information sharing is at the heart of any relief coordination, and that's happening really very well. And this is too big a disaster. Everyone knows this. Government knows this. Local people know this. Too big for any one single agency to respond. So it's really great to see also the solidarity that is pouring in from England, the United Kingdom, and other countries, and the support that's coming in. But this relief and recovery is not going to be a 100-meter sprint. It's going to be a long marathon, because people have lost everything. They need to start from a blank page once again. So that is why the support for Nepal must continue as we move forward.
1: That is the thing. Once it's no longer in the headlines, the effort, the money, the aid is still needed. Thank you very much indeed for being with us. I really appreciate your time. That's Dr. Unnikrishnan, the Global Humanitarian Director for the Children's Charity Plan International. And it's pretty sobering, Anne, isn't it, to hear Dr. Krishnan talk about his experiences there over the last 24 hours.
2: Yeah, the magnitude of it is just shocking. I was reading about farmland that has been swept away and, you know, people are left there without homes, without anything, even the crops that were on the farms. To Cyprus now, an island divided by an unresolved war, where a passenger ferry leaving the northern Turkish recognized territory carrying more than 260 people and heading to Turkey capsized just 2 kilometers off the coast. 8 people died. The authorities say that 249 people have been rescued, but an estimated 18 remain missing. The boat's captain and a number of crew members have since been arrested. But is it any clearer yet how this ferry overturned and capsized? I got the latest from Tom Cleaver, chief reporter at the Cyprus Mail in the divided capital of Nicosia.
3: What we know so far is that shortly after departing from the new port of Kyrenia, this boat began taking on water. A video footage from inside the boat shortly after it left Kyrenia showed the floor of the passenger cabin began to fill with water quite quickly. And then within a few miles of the coast of Kyrenia, the boat was listing and then capsized and then sank, with people exiting the boat, jumping into the sea, a fleet of commercial vessels and pleasure craft leaving both the new and the old port of Kyrenia to rescue whoever they could. A formal search and rescue operation was initiated within minutes as well, and like you said, 241 people were brought to shore alive. 8 people are confirmed to have died, and now we are 19 hours after the ship sank, and 18 people still remain unaccounted for.
2: And I did mention also that the boat's captain and a number of crew members have been arrested. What are the authorities saying? Why have they been arrested?
3: Thus far, we don't know the exact reason why they've been arrested. What we know is that they will most likely appear in court in a couple of hours, the captain and 7 members of the crew. The Turkish Cypriot Prime Minister Ünal Üstel said that a full investigation will be launched. He said that no stone will be left unturned in that investigation, and that even the slightest negligence will be uncovered. However, we don't know exactly what they've been arrested for. Footage, as I say, from inside the boat at the time showed that people noticed that the boat was taking on water quite quickly. Some of those who made it ashore told my colleagues in Kyrenia that they had asked for the boat to be turned around at that point and that the captain had refused. But that remains as eyewitness testimony and has not yet been confirmed.
2: And you talk about the 241 who were brought ashore. In what condition were they, and what's happening with them now?
3: Many of them were hospitalized at hospitals around the island's northern third, both in Kyrenia and in Nicosia. However, the Turkish Cypriot Health Minister Hakan Dinçerik said in the early hours of this morning that a significant number of patients have been discharged and have been sent home. Additionally, those who do not live in Cyprus were sent to hotels in and around Kyrenia as well to be housed for the night and for as long as they may stay in Cyprus until they eventually return to their country of origin. What we know is that at the moment, I do not believe any people are in serious conditions in those hospitals, but as I say, the 18 people who remain unaccounted for are still unaccounted for, and searches are continuing in the sea and in the air for those people.
2: Are accidents of this kind unusual occurrences in that region?
3: Accidents of this magnitude are exceedingly rare, to my knowledge. Ünal Üstel, the Turkish Cypriot Prime Minister, said that the incident yesterday was the worst maritime disaster Cyprus has ever experienced. We know that the seas can be quite rough off the coast of Kyrenia and generally off the coast of Cyprus. There were severe storms on Saturday as well, which actually, in an unrelated incident, claimed the life of another man who was on a personal boat off the coast of Ayanapa, which is in the southeast of Cyprus. However, we do not believe at the moment that the weather was the root cause behind this incident. Officials have been saying that the weather was quite calm on Sunday, especially in the middle of the day when the boat set sail. But aside from that, the investigation is very much in its infancy regarding the circumstances which led to the boat's sinking.
2: Tom Cleaver there, chief reporter at the Cyprus Mail, speaking to me a little earlier.
1: Now, it's not every day we get live sporting drama while we're on air with Newsday. We've certainly had some in the last couple of hours, though. Nishat Lala with the details.
4: Yes, we certainly have, Andrew, and that is because Novak Djokovic is out of the US Open Tennis Championships. The 39-year-old, playing late into the night at Flushing Meadows in New York, fell in five grueling sets to Argentina's Mariano Navone. Djokovic, a four times US Open winner, struggled physically, as our correspondent Russell Fuller has been telling us.
5: Djokovic had a medical timeout before the final set. He had a back massage, he took painkillers, he'd already vomited multiple times on court before that, and it was a desperately unpleasant experience for him. He says it's a serious issue which he's trying to address. He's been struggling with an underlying health condition for much of the year, which is exacerbated by hot and humid conditions, and he said that he despised every moment that he spent on the court.
4: Well, that match finished shortly after midnight and then followed a women's singles first round match between 46-year-old Venus Williams and Sophia Kenin, two American wildcards. Now, their match was the latest ever start at a US Open. Kenin fended off a second set fight back from Venus Williams to win it 6-2, 7-6. It finished just before 2 a.m. local time. In the English Premier League, champions Arsenal will look to make it two wins from two tonight when they play at Aston Villa. Now, it's been a time of much player movement at Villa Park, with a number of key names leaving the club, including striker Ollie Watkins, whose transfer to Saudi Pro League club Al Hilal has now been confirmed. Villa seemed to be missing their star players when they lost their opening Premier League match 4-0 to Brighton, but Arsenal boss Mikel Arteta thinks Villa will have a plan.
6: Well, I don't know. I think each club will have their own strategy. I think the way they have operated and the results that they got are incredible. I think they deserve huge credit for what they've done over the last few years. And I'm sure they are really clever. They have some very, very smart people in this football club. It's really well operated. And I'm sure that they are very clear what they want to do.
4: Well, if Arteta's Arsenal win at Villa later, they'll go level at the top with Manchester City, Hull and Chelsea. That after Chelsea's 4-3 win over Brighton. Chelsea's new manager, Xabi Alonso, very content with where his side is at the moment.
7: The main feeling is happiness, because we know each victory we need to enjoy it. But as well, there are things that we need to read from the game. It is game two for us. The product is not the final one, it's a development process, it's in an improvement process. Every game is going to be experience for us. We have done well and we can do better.
4: Manchester United captain Bruno Fernandes earned more plaudits after his hat-trick helped the team come from behind to beat Ipswich 5-2. Former United boss Jose Mourinho is enjoying life in his second spell at Real Madrid, who made it three wins from three to go top of Spain's La Liga. They beat Malaga 4-0. And in golf, American Scottie Scheffler has won his second FedEx Cup, the PGA Tour's season-ending championship in Atlanta. He picked up a $10 million winner's check, and he moves above Tiger Woods at the top of the PGA Tour's all-time career earnings money list.
1: Thank you, Nishat. More at bbc.com/sport.
2: A series of Russian attacks has hit publishing houses and printing presses across Ukraine, destroying around 12 million books and leaving some schools short of textbooks for the new term. Russia is accused of targeting other artistic and cultural sites in an attempt to damage symbols of Ukrainian heritage. Prior to this full-scale invasion 4.5 years ago, Vladimir Putin questioned the legitimacy of an independent Ukrainian state and culture. Our Ukraine correspondent Dan Johnson reports from some of the places now feeling the impact of the war.
8: On the edge of Ukraine's capital, the Konvi publishing house bears the imprint of Russia's latest attacks. Its bombed-out remains, testament to a dark new chapter of this war. The printing press has been almost completely destroyed. It's burned, the roof has collapsed here, you can still smell the aftermath, and there are piles of charred books, and then some others that have sort of survived, but they've suffered water damage. These are actually English textbooks that should have been destined for schools. It says, "I'm William and I'm from the UK. My dad is Ukrainian, but my mum is British. My grandmother lives in Nottingham. It's a beautiful city." This means there's going to be a textbook shortage now for the start of the new term. The company's commercial director, Victoria Hyde, tells me the strike came just as they were ramping up to print 1.3 million textbooks.
9: I believe it is deliberate on the part of the Russian Federation. Over the past 2 months, some of the largest publishing houses have lost their warehouses, where very large quantities of books were stored. The Russians are also destroying printing houses in an attempt to erase Ukraine as a nation, but frankly, they will not succeed.
8: Kyiv's Pochina second-hand book market was also hit, burning down hundreds of stalls and destroying countless treasured books. In the smouldering ruins, I met Lilia Velika, a book blogger determined to salvage something from the ashes.
10: Books are saving us, and losing this is like losing our hearts.
8: It's not only books. Museums, art galleries, opera houses and a film studio have been damaged. Symbols of collective identity Ukrainians believe are being targeted to undermine their sense of national belonging. And a Russian drone hit the golden domes of Kyiv-Pechersk Lavra, a cultural and spiritual icon and a UNESCO World Heritage Site.
11: The decoration in here is incredibly ornate. There's gold leaf everywhere. It's seriously impressive with really detailed images and murals. There are fans running to try to dry this cathedral out because of the water damage, and I can still smell the impact of the fire that tore through the roof.
8: UNESCO Director General Khalid El Anani visited on the monastery's 975th anniversary.
12: I was deeply saddened to see today the significant damage caused by June attacks. UNESCO firmly condemns them and all attacks against cultural property protected under international law.
8: Russia denied targeting the Pechersk Lavra and claimed to only attack sites with military links. Ukraine's culture minister, Tatiana Berezhna, dismisses that.
13: This is existential war, so Russia wants to destroy us as a nation, to erase us as a nation, like Ukrainians do not exist and have never existed. That's why Russia targets our cultural heritage, the symbols of our presence here for a lot of time. They understand that it's very important for us, because we protect our identity, we protect our culture, and Russia wants to ruin everything that it cannot appropriate.
8: She says digitization can protect art and literature and ensure children can learn even without physical books. But back at Konvi Publishing, Victoria Hyde captures the depth these attacks strike at.
9: In the beginning was the word. The word is everything. It is our development, our culture and our historical heritage that is passed down from generation to generation. The word is born in a book. And the book is born in a printing house.
8: Vladimir Putin has denied the existence of a distinct Ukrainian culture, but the sight of burning books means his war is only hardening determination here to ensure it survives.
2: Dan Johnson there, our Ukraine correspondent, reporting.
1: Now, over the last week or so, we've had reaction from Canada to the 50% tariffs imposed by the US on some Canadian goods as the two countries failed to reach an agreement on tariffs. Canada now striking back with tariffs ranging from 15 to 50% on US goods. We thought it was time to reach out to some US business owners to see how they're being impacted. I've been talking to Dave Coutinho. He owns and co-founded the Reservoir Distillery, which is in Virginia. I asked Dave how much business he did with Canada before these tariffs came in.
14: Well, I was just getting it started, and I had a relationship with a distributor, and I was in Canada, in Calgary and Alberta, and then over in Victoria for a whiskey show the week before the inauguration about a year and a half ago, and had cleared out my inventory there. I was ready for a nice order, showed up on January 20th, and within that week, my business was gone.
1: Tell me how you feel about that, because this is business lost to you because of the spat, the dispute, however you want to describe it, between the two countries.
14: Well, it's frustrating, and it's frustrating for a lot of small businesses in the United States and a lot of my peers in my industry. You know, when you are a small business, you put a lot of time and effort into developing these different markets, and international business in and of itself is also has its own unique problems associated with it. So when you spend time and money and effort going in and doing something and then have it essentially shut down through measures that are completely beyond your own control for something that you feel is silly, is extraordinarily frustrating.
1: Yes, I'm sure. President Trump obviously said he'd put America first. That was one of the main claims he made, one of the main platforms he stood on when he was elected to be president for the second term. So in a way, he's just seeing through what he promised.
14: Do I feel that he's seeing through with what he promised by starting a trade war with Canada?
1: No, I
14: don't think that's true at all, especially for small businesses. Maybe for larger businesses that can benefit from relationships with the administration, but certainly not for any of the entrepreneurs and small businesses that drive most of the American economy.
1: Right, because I mean, obviously the focus in recent times has been more on foreign policy, but winding back to earlier in the presidency, there was an awful lot of talk about him using tariffs as a weapon against other countries, and often quite effectively.
14: Well, true, he's doing that, but I don't think that it has any benefit whatsoever to the American business or the American consumer. It is honestly not an intelligent thing to do.
1: What do you want to happen now, then? You want there to be some kind of trade deal?
14: With Canada?
1: Yeah.
14: Everyone hopes that there is a good trade deal, but nobody is hopeful for that to actually happen. I think Carney said it very well when the U.S. is now viewed as writing contracts in pencil. So it's hard to imagine that any country is going to actually come to a real agreement with the United States. And that's extraordinarily unfortunate that there's not a lot of faith. You know, I was asked at one point, is this hurting your business, this latest round of trade war with Canada? And I think that's the wrong question to ask. The right question to ask is very much, do you think business is going to come back to Canada? And at this point, going back to a year and a half ago when this whole thing started, there's been an entire generation of kids in Canada that have been indoctrinated into the concept of read labels and see what is made in America and what is made in Canada. Do not buy made in America, buy made in Canada. And so even if something is solved right now, there isn't anything that's going to be coming back for small business.
1: Let me ask you this. What do you want to happen?
14: What would I like to happen?
1: Yeah.
14: Well, I would like to see a change in the midterms and actually see our elected officials start doing something about the situation that we have in this country.
1: That's Dave Coutinho, who owned and co-founded the Reservoir Distillery in Virginia. I probably should say, Anne, that his economic analysis is so excellent because he used to be a financial trader before he ran the distillery. But great to talk to Dave earlier.
2: And that's it for this edition of Newsday. Thank you for your company throughout the 3 hours. 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
18: 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Should see partly sunny skies today with a high near 80 degrees before a chance of showers and thunderstorms late Monday night into Tuesday. and another chance of showers and thunderstorms on Tuesday afternoon. It will be hot and humid, 84 degrees.
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20: Hello and welcome to the History Hour with me, Max Pearson. This week, the historic vote in Uruguay that ensured water would be free to all.
21: It is a human right, because without water, there is no life. Whether you have money or not, you must have access to it, because your life depends on it.
20: Also, Hurricane Lewis, the storm that caused mass devastation in Antigua in 1995.
22: I just couldn't imagine that anything would survive what we were hearing outside. It's deadly outside, you know what I mean? So you just sit there and wait. That was definitely the longest night of my life.
20: Plus, the fatal hijacking of a Pan Am flight in Karachi, the SS officers' photos that revealed the chilling normality of life at Auschwitz, and, touched by the troubles, Northern Ireland's peace campaigners.
23: We have to build a future for everybody, no matter what their political opinion is. You'll never get a future from anybody down the barrel of a gun.
20: First, today's news.
24: BBC News with Emily Thomas. United States military officials say American forces have struck two Iranian launchers on a small island in the Strait of Hormuz that were preparing to launch rockets with sea mines into the strait. Iranian state media later reported that Iran had fired ballistic missiles at two US-operated air bases in Jordan in retaliation. Here's BBC Persian's Washington correspondent, Kashiyar Jonadi.
25: Both sides are trying to show that they are ready and willing to fight if necessary. Just a few days ago, President Trump had warned Iran that if it tries to remind the Strait of Hormuz, then the US will attack those units that are involved. And then Iran itself is saying that it's ready to retaliate, not only in the Strait of Hormuz against ships that go through the southern route against its will, but also still is ready to attack U.S. bases in the region.
24: Chinese police have begun targeting people who they say are exaggerating the numbers of dead from Wednesday's flash floods that devastated mountainous border regions of Tibet and Nepal. Chinese officials say more than 500 are missing. Nepal now says that at least 900 people have died on its side. Azadeh Mashiri reports from Dunche in Nepal.
26: Rescue efforts continue with helicopters passing over us here in Dunche every few minutes. Those across northern Nepal that have survived the flood are now picking up the pieces. Here in Dunche, residents are living with pockets of electricity and relying on generators. Nearby villages were swallowed by floodwater, leaving many people displaced and living in camps. Meanwhile, a team of 90 rescuers have been pumping air into the Trishuli 3A hydro tunnel, hoping to save the workers trapped inside. The crew has blasted a hole in the crown of the tunnel, and rescuers have descended on ropes. But the Prime Minister has said so far they've received no response.
24: The US Park Service says one man has died in a flash flood in the Grand Canyon that forced the evacuation of dozens of campers and hikers. 15 people remain unaccounted for. Large boulders, footbridges and other debris were swept away by the torrent of water in the Colorado River, which flows through the Grand Canyon. Carter Humphreys is from the National Weather Service in Arizona.
27: We had kind of a series of thunderstorms move over the Grand Canyon on Saturday here, and each of the four waves brought some pretty heavy rain, but the fourth one brought around a half inch to an inch in less than 30 minutes. So that caused some pretty significant flooding to occur in the Grand Canyon.
24: Pacific leaders have gathered in Palau for the annual Pacific Islands Forum until Friday. But four prime ministers of Fiji, Vanuatu, Samoa and the Solomon Islands and the Kiribati president will, for various reasons, not attend in person and have sent ministers or other senior officials. BBC News. Authorities in the Mexican state of Zacatecas say a car bomb has exploded in front of a police station. Six people were injured in the attack in the town of Ojo Caliente. A day earlier, an attack with explosives on state police officers in Zacatecas injured two people. Zacatecas is a key route for drug trafficking. The acting governor of Russia's Belgorod region near the border with Ukraine says a missile attack killed two people and injured another 16. He said a commercial facility in the city of Belgorod was hit. The attack also caused fires in several warehouses. The leaders of China, Russia, India, Pakistan and Central Asian nations are gathering in the capital of Kyrgyzstan for a two-day summit on regional security. The Shanghai Cooperation Organization groups Asia's largest countries in a regional bloc that seeks to counterbalance Western powers. Presidents Putin of Russia and Xi Jinping of China have used previous summits to promote their concept of a multipolar world with a reduced global role for Washington. The World Nomad Games are due to open in the Kyrgyz capital, Bishkek. It's the sixth edition of the Games, which feature traditional sports from nomadic cultures, mainly from Central Asia, but teams from all over the world are taking part. Here's Rebecca Drought.
0: The centrepiece event at the Nomad Games, organisers say, will be the Cock Buru competition, a sport similar to polo played with a headless goat carcass. The Games, which have been described as the Olympics of the nomadic world, will see 3,000 athletes take part. Countries including Australia, Argentina, Bangladesh, India, Iran and Spain have sent teams to compete in sports including hunting with eagles, tug-of-war and archery from both horseback and on foot. The International Festival of Traditional Music, Tales of the Nomads, will be held at the same time, offering a cultural celebration of nomadic people.
24: World News from the BBC.
20: Hello, this is the History Hour with Max Pearson. The stories featured on Witness History here on the BBC World Service. Coming up, a photo album which revealed the callous attitude of Nazis running one of the most notorious concentration camps. A devastating hurricane in Antigua, the 1986 hijacking of a Pan Am airliner in Karachi, and a grassroots movement that helped achieve peace in Northern Ireland. But first, water, a fundamental requirement for life. For millions of people around the world, access to water is a constant source of anxiety. Will neighbours cut off supplies by blocking rivers, or will private companies make water too expensive to afford? In 2004, the people of Uruguay voted in a referendum to enshrine water as a human right in their constitution. It was the first country in the world to do so. Grace Livingston has the story of that vote.
3: We were inside the trade union hall, which is a very large building, and outside there were hundreds of people. After the vote count was finished, we went out into the street. There were so many of us. The street was blocked and we played music and a big party and dancing broke out.
4: The vote followed a nationwide campaign by residents groups, trade unionists, academics and environmentalists. Carmen Sosa was a member of the trade union of the state-owned water company, which played a central role in the campaign.
3: There was a shower of leftover ballot papers filling the air. Everyone was dancing, celebrating, phoning up their families. And, well, it went on late into the night.
4: Uruguayans had voted in a referendum to amend the constitution to include the words, "Water is a natural resource essential for life." The constitutional amendment not only declared that access to water was a fundamental human right, but that the provision of drinking water and sanitation should be carried out exclusively by the state and not by private companies. The movement originated in the 1990s when a private company was awarded a concession to supply water in part of Maldonado, a coastal area in southern Uruguay. This was the first time that a private firm had been granted the right to supply water to the public since 1952. A few years later, another concession was awarded to cover the rest of the province. The government said private investment was needed to modernise the network and to meet increasing demand. The company said they needed to raise prices to fund investment in infrastructure. Campaigners say the fee for connecting to the water supply rose sharply, and households that could not afford it were cut off. In this neighbourhood meeting in Maldonado, recorded by environmental group Redes Amigos de la Tierra, a resident complains that a school's water supply has been disconnected. Campaigners say the poorest families were hit when taps supplying free water in town squares and other public places were turned off. Residents in Maldonado began to protest. Carmen says that people living in the nearby province of Canelones and in the capital Montevideo, fearing that they would be next, also began to organise to oppose water privatisation.
21: It was a resident of Canelones who came up with the idea. He said we are going to have to enshrine the defence of water and sanitation in the constitution so that no government law can overturn it or ignore it.
4: In 2002, these civic groups and unions formed the Commission for the Defence of Water and Life and launched a campaign to hold a vote on changing the constitution. In Uruguay, if the signatures of 10% of registered voters are collected, then the electoral authorities are obliged to call a referendum. Carmen herself was born in Montevideo in 1955 and studied computing at university. She worked for various companies until age 38, she went to work for Uruguay's state-owned water company, where she joined the union. When the Commission for the Defence of Water and Life was set up, she says the union headquarters became a buzz of activity as they launched a drive to collect signatures in every part of the country.
21: We went to a lot of markets, for example, and handed out flyers which had the slogan, "Water is for everyone," and "Water is life." I think the campaign was successful because of the number of people who participated on the ground, who went door to door.
4: Within a year, the campaigners collected 283,000 signatures, more than enough to trigger a referendum. Once again, people went knocking on doors and leafleting nationwide. Campaigners were determined to reach the most isolated parts of Uruguay.
21: At the beginning of October, 23 trade union comrades set out to travel the country on horseback to reach the small towns where we didn't have much of a presence, the small villages. They arrived back in Montevideo on October 31st, and that's when the press covered it, because it was truly something that made an impact, as the horseback procession ended up at the Legislative Palace, Uruguay's Congress.
5: Privatizar el agua es no tener nada en el mate.
4: This television advert, paid for by campaigners, was broadcast 2 days before the vote. It shows a man with a cup of mate, the national drink of Uruguay. The voiceover says, "Privatize water and you'll have no water left for your mate. Access to water is a fundamental human right. Vote yes in the referendum." The referendum was held on the 31st of October 2004.
21: I went to vote around noon, which I always do because there are fewer people then. And I went straight to the Water Workers Trade Union building, because we had about 7 televisions there. The election broadcasts start at 8 in the morning, so the TVs were on all day.
4: The results were announced that evening. 64.7% had voted to enshrine water as a human right in the Constitution.
21: The phones at our trade union office were ringing off the hook so much so that I remember it was sometimes hard to know where the calls were coming from, what language they were speaking, because it had a huge international impact.
4: Since Uruguay's referendum in 2004, 30 other countries have enshrined the right to water in their constitutions. And in 2010, the United Nations General Assembly officially recognized access to water and sanitation as a human right.
21: It is a human right because without water, there is no life. Just like air is a human right because without air, there is no life. Whether you have money or not, you must have access to it, because your life depends on it.
20: Carmen Sosa of the Uruguayan Water Workers Union was talking to Grace Livingston.
6: Well, Ellen Arnold is an environmental historian at The Ohio State University in America and author of Water and World History. So, Ellen, we've just heard about how people of Uruguay fought for the right to clean and fresh water. And it strikes me it's relatively recent in terms of the long span of history, just in 2004. But others have followed suit. Where else in the world has this happened?
7: Well, there have been attempts by societies across time, ranging from ancient Rome to the Hohokam of the Americas, who've really focused on how to make sure that water gets to as many people as possible. But this new legalistic approach, you're right, is really new. One of the actually earliest attempts is out of the U.S. In 1974, the U.S. passed the Safe Drinking Water Act that tried to kind of make attempts at getting safe drinking water more uniform across the 50 states and to guarantee equitable access to clean water. In 1977, the UN started talking about this. They had a UN water conference, and then they hosted throughout the 1980s a decade of discussions about drinking water and sanitation. But really, it's after Uruguay kicks things off in 2004 that we really see this movement to enshrine these rights much more broadly.
6: And water has also been the subject of other legalistic diktats, if you like. Some areas of the world, there are bodies of water which have been declared as living things. How does that work?
7: Oh, that always fascinates me. There's a great case study out of New Zealand. It's the Whanganui River. It was long considered by the indigenous Maori to be a sacred and a living being. Then during the period of colonialism, as early as 1873, the Maori used the legal infrastructure of the colonial power to try to get the British at this point to legally recognize the Whanganui as a living creature. It took a very long time for this approach to pay off, but it kept working through discourse to be like, a river is not just a resource. A river is a living creature that needs and deserves protection, not just to be used and drained and depleted. And then in 2017, so over 140 years later, they write to the Whanganui River to be a living entity and be protected were finally granted.
6: And indeed, rivers in various parts of the world have cultural and religious significance. One of the standouts would be the Ganges in India, but that doesn't necessarily protect the river.
7: Right. And in fact, there's actually been similar legal attempts to protect the Ganges as a living creature, similarly to the efforts of the Whanganui, but they're hotly contested. It's not a uniform agreement that the Ganges should be protected in this kind of way by legal mandate because of the deep 4,000-year tradition that the Ganges is a goddess perfectly capable of taking care of herself. There is a deep history of devotion to the river, rituals of death and birth and renewal that link the river to the ups and downs of human life. But then, by the 1840s, we have steamboats on the Ganges, and industrialization and textile industries and the water pollution that so often comes with industrialized factories hits the Ganges throughout the 1800s and really adds a new source of danger, risk, and pollution. By 1990, the ramifications of modern industrialization and the rise of population were super clear. There were over 70 million people living in the Ganges watershed. And so all of that effluent, all of that industry, all of that 70 million human lives wash out into the river. And there was large-scale activism to start to clean it up.
6: It's not surprising that rivers have acquired deeply religious significance because, going back to our starting point, water is so very important. And in fact, Europe has experienced quite severe drought this European summer, and that has exposed evidence from the past, these things called hunger stones emerging this summer.
7: These are similar to the flood markers that most people who go through your major European cities can see how high water got. But these low water marks, you're right, only get revealed when the rivers are super low. So we're less familiar with them. But a lot of Eastern European rivers in particular, the Elbe, the Danube, the Weser, they have stones up and down them where when the river got really, really low, people chiseled the date onto the stone so that when the stone reemerged, it would act as a voice from the past, reaching out and saying, hey, it's time to start preparing for some really bad months. Some of them even have words on them. There's a famous one in the Czech Republic that says, if you see me, weep. And it's just such a striking warning from people in the past to people in the future.
20: That was the environmental historian Ellen Arnold. And in the next edition of The Inquiry from the BBC World Service, you'll hear four experts answering the question, should rivers have personhood? That's on the BBC World Service, or search for The Inquiry wherever you get your podcasts. Now, we've been hearing how water has influenced human history. On occasions, too much water can be as much of a problem as too little. As an example, just over 30 years ago, the sheer power of nature caused widespread devastation in the Caribbean. Jen Dale explains what happened.
1: Hurricane Lewis, one of the strongest to hit the Caribbean in recent years, has killed at least 13 people and left thousands homeless. One of the worst affected islands is Antigua, where the authorities have declared a state of emergency.
8: It's the 4th of September, 1995, and 22-year-old Eli Fuller is staying with his dad and stepmom in Hodges Bay on the tropical island of Antigua. There's a beautiful long beach, coconut trees and boats in the harbour, a paradise dream. But a storm that's been brewing in the Atlantic for the last few days is gathering strength. Eli's family is no stranger to hurricanes on the island. His dad went through Hurricane Dog in 1950, the most severe on record in Antigua and Barbuda at the time.
9: When he built the house, he made sure it was solid. And so down below was concrete blocks and limestone. Upstairs was wood, but it was significant timbers and there were hurricane clips everywhere. These are little galvanized bits of metal that you would screw into two different pieces of joining timber just to make sure everything holds together in a big storm. I think he was always anticipating a storm like Lewis.
8: As the Weather Channel's documentary, Hurricanes 95, Season on Edge, later shows, he is right too.
10: During the last week of August, four storms were churning in the Atlantic. One of the four, Lewis, was destined to become the first real destructive hurricane of the season.
8: Newspapers report nervous islanders boarding up buildings and frightened tourists jamming airports trying to leave the Caribbean ahead of it coming. But Eli's dad is one step ahead.
9: Every year at the beginning of hurricane season, he would frequently go to the airport and go up into the meteorological office and check out these sort of printed bits of paper showing a satellite image of the Atlantic Ocean. So we knew quite a bit before Hurricane Lewis that something was coming.
8: And it's not just their house they have to worry about.
9: We're fishermen as well, so we had two boats. You know, we had to move the boats. You try and put them up into the mangrove area. And so that's what we were doing up until the afternoon before the storm hit. We had seen before sunset some big rollers coming on the north side of Antigua. Big, big, big waves breaking on the offshore reefs. And, you know, there was no doubt we were in for a bit of a ride.
8: Joining Eli with his parents in the house to ride out the storm are his two sisters, his girlfriend, and singer Eddie Grant, his dad's friend, who happens to be on the island doing work for his record label. They all hunker down in a ground floor room. There's nothing more they can do but wait for the hurricane to hit.
9: We all packed in there. We had lots of water. We had candles. We had flashlights. We had a cooler. But we lost electricity pretty early on. With all the windows closed, boarded up, you couldn't see what was happening outside. It was also pitch black. The roof separating downstairs from upstairs is wooden, and it was just like planks. So we could still hear so much what was going on outside. And it sounded like there was a 747 parked on the roof with the engines flat out. You had to speak really loudly for people to hear you because it was just so loud outside. You know, every once in a while, something would hit the side of the house. You have no idea of what it was. I honestly was very frightened that the whole top of the house, the roof and the top floor was just gonna just like twist off, like a bottle cap, you know, just, you know, I just couldn't imagine that anything would survive what we were hearing outside.
22: it's deadly outside, you know what I mean? So you just sit there and wait. That was definitely the longest night of my life.
2: Its winds reached a maximum of 140 miles per hour and remained at that peak value over the next 2 days.
11: The authorities in Antigua and Barbuda have declared a state of emergency.
12: Construction is put at £200 million, with two-thirds of the island's buildings either damaged or destroyed.
8: But Eli's house isn't one of those destroyed, thanks to his dad's measures.
22: We went to go and look for dad's boat. We found it. It had pulled two anchors and was now on land up in the mangroves. All the mangroves looked dead, and the coral reefs, there was coral all over the shoreline. So environmentally and ecologically, it was a huge hit. The reefs have never been the same.
8: A National Hurricane Center report states two people died on Antigua. Eli is surprised it isn't more.
22: We were able to turn on a radio. You realize that, yes, Antigua and Barbuda have been hit by a bomb, but there wasn't a great loss of life. And to this day, I just don't know how that didn't happen. When you see, like, on the walls of the house downstairs, like, all the leaves were almost, like, pressurized into the side of the walls. And I just couldn't believe that people could live through that.
8: Having survived, Eli and his family need to deal with the aftermath. Electricity won't be restored for months.
22: September is one of the most beautiful months of the year in Antigua. And when the winds are light, it's also extremely hot. And you imagine, like, no electricity, so no fans. Forget about air conditioning. Nobody had air conditioning in those days in Antigua anyway. It was so hot, so humid, you couldn't wash your clothes. You had to go and get a bucket from your cistern if you were lucky to have a cistern. That's how you'd wash yourself. There was no storing of food. Canned corned beef, canned sardines, canned tuna fish. That was food for a while.
8: Eli's dad sent him on a special expedition.
22: There was no bread in Antigua because the vessels bringing the flour didn't come in the week before, and they definitely weren't coming that week. But dad had a good friend called Famous Mauro, who was an Italian who came to Antigua and started a little pizza place in English Harbor. And Mauro, smart guy, he brought his flour from Italy in a container. He was the only person on the island of Antigua who had bread. I had to take the old Series 3 Land Rover, and Eddie Grant joined me, and we drove across the island, like, trees and lampposts and everything all over the road. So it's kind of like a zigzag off-roading adventure. Eddie Grant called me the roller coaster. We rocked up at Famous Mauro's pizzeria and got three loaves of bread that he had just made, something I'll never forget, you know. And of course, that drive sort of opened our eyes a little bit more to just how much damage. Beautiful old churches, trashed.
8: Antiguan authorities say the hurricane destroyed 75% of homes and set back development of the island by 10 years. It also caused extensive damage to several other islands, including Barbuda and St. Martin, with thousands made homeless. It was the strongest hurricane to make landfall in 1995 and killed a total of 19 people. Eli worries that, unlike his dad, some people aren't ready if it happens again.
22: I just know how bad it can be. I know that steel can be bent. I know that wood that's 8 inches by 8 inches can break. Big fat utility poles have broken like twigs. I know that anything is possible. It is something that you should not ignore. Because that's the thing, you cannot allow house maintenance to not be taken care of. Like, everything has to be 100% in preparation for a storm. You pay a big price for living in paradise.
6: Eli Fuller, who still lives on Antigua and runs a tour company, was talking to Jen Dale. Weather features quite often in our dedicated collection of environmental stories from the past on the website, including floods in Mexico in 2007 and a drought in Europe in 2011. Find them by searching for bbc.com/witnesshistory and looking for the Collections tab. And there's more from this edition of the History Hour in just a moment.
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0: 9 rockets. Iran said it had responded with strikes on 2 US-operated airbases in Jordan. Chinese police are targeting people who they say are exaggerating the number of people killed in flash floods that hit border regions of Tibet and Nepal last week. They've been punished for suggesting that as many as 500 people may have died on the Tibetan side. China's official figure of dead is 16. The top official in Russia's Belgorod region says 3 people were killed in Belgorod city in Ukrainian shelling and airstrikes in the past 24 hours. A commercial facility was also hit and several warehouses set alight. The Spanish Prime Minister Pedro Sanchez says officials are continuing to investigate the surge 4 weeks ago of mass illegal migration across the border into Spain's North African territory of Ceuta. Mr. Sanchez blamed social media disinformation networks linked to Russia and Israel. The US Park Service says one man has died in a flash flood in the Grand Canyon that forced the evacuation of dozens of campers and hikers. 15 people remain unaccounted for. Authorities in the Mexican state of Zacatecas say a car bomb has exploded in front of a police station. 6 people were injured in the attack. A court in South Korea has sentenced the leader of the Unification Church to 2 years in prison for bribing officials. Han Hak Ja was found guilty of giving money and luxury goods to politicians to cultivate influence within the administration of former President Yoon Suk-yeol. And the World Nomad Games are opening in Kyrgyzstan later today. The games feature traditional sports from nomadic cultures, including horseback wrestling, falconry and headless goat carcass polo. BBC News.
1: Welcome back to part two of the History Hour with Max Pearson. As ever, taking advantage of the BBC archives and personal stories from eyewitnesses to events from the past. Still to come today, how a photo album from Auschwitz revealed Nazi indifference to suffering and death. And how tragedy in a single family helped to propel a peace movement in Northern Ireland. But before that, the story of a hijacking from the 1980s, which left deep scars on those who were caught up in it. 40 years ago, Pan Am Flight 73 was overrun by armed men at an airport in Pakistan. Palestinian militants held nearly 400 passengers and 19 crew members captive. By the time it was over, 22 hostages had been killed and more than 150 people injured. Tim O'Callaghan explains what happened, and a warning, this includes descriptions of violence.
2: Good evening. The hijacking of an American jumbo jet at Karachi Airport has ended in bloodshed. It's not certain how many are dead.
3: People were screaming, there was blood squirts everywhere. The bullets that were hitting the fuselage on the side became like little metal pieces flying everywhere.
4: Madhvi Bahugnaha was a Pan American flight attendant from India. She was on Flight 73, but she wasn't there in an official capacity.
3: Pan Am had a very generous travel policy, and I love traveling. This is the reason why I became a flight attendant. And that day, I was on my way to Austria along with my girlfriend.
4: Pan Am Flight 73 was due to fly from Mumbai in India to Frankfurt in Germany, and then eventually New York, with a 2-hour stopover in Karachi to drop off and pick up passengers. The plane was parked a short distance away from the airport terminal, and passengers would be brought to the aircraft by bus.
3: So that day, since I was seated in the first class, I was by the first class galley, which is right by the first door. I heard banging really hard, which is very abnormal because regular passenger boarding is pretty contained and rhythmic. However, this was abnormal, so clearly it brought our attention. Like, what's going on? Why is this big banging noise coming from the steps? And we started to look over. It was all happening so fast. The hijackers, they were dressed up as security guards with their guns in front of them. And then as soon as Safrani, the lead hijacker, came up, he did not shoot, but he pointed his gun in the air and he started saying something which I'm not sure any one of us comprehended. Initially, I thought that this was Pan Am's way of keeping us abreast to make sure that we're following the rules and regulations and we're doing what needs to be done in case of an emergency. So, in other words, I thought it was a mock emergency.
4: But there was nothing mock about it. Despite the fact that she wasn't working, Madhvi was wearing her ID and she went into emergency mode. She turned to the flight attendant standing close to her and the plane's intercom.

0: phone.
1: I told her, call the cockpit, inform the cockpit that there are people in the airplane and it's not a normal situation.
0: The hijackers then instructed the crew to shut the doors of the plane, but not before firing shots into the air to make it clear to airport officials that the aircraft was under their control.
1: There was no screaming at that moment. I think, like me, most people's initial reaction is denial. It was like a complete shock to everybody.
0: The lead hijacker, Zaid Hassan Safarini, asked to be taken to the cockpit, which was on an upper deck. When there was no answer from inside, he broke down the door, but it was empty. Remember when Madhvi had told her colleague to call the cockpit and warn the pilots about the hijackers? Well, upon hearing that, they had followed emergency procedure and escaped the plane through a hatch in the roof. The hijackers began to negotiate with staff at the airport, but why had they taken over the plane in the first place? A press conference was held by airport officials to update the media whilst the hijacking was taking place.
2: Their demand is that they like to go to Cyprus, land at Larnaca, where they say they have some friends who are in prison and their aim is to get them out of the prison.
0: The hijackers then planned to fly the plane to Israel, where other members of their militant group were also in jail. To increase pressure on the authorities, the lead hijacker, Safarini, grabbed a man called Rajesh Kumar, a recently naturalized US citizen, and brought him to the door of the plane.
1: And started using the butt of his gun to push him and hurt him. With that, the passenger said, please don't hurt me, please don't kill me. The lead hijacker said, what kind of a man you are that you're being afraid?
0: Safarini then told a flight attendant to open the plane door, and he used a megaphone to tell the authorities he wanted a new pilot within 30 minutes, or he will kill Kumar. The deadline passed, and no flight crew arrived.
1: At that point, then he shot Kumar point blank and kicked him out of the airplane. And then he shut the door. I was sitting right there. I was right completely there. That really shook me up. The trauma of the witness, it cannot be described. And we were all 21 years of age. And so it was a hard part to take in, digest, and then come out of it.
0: Madhvi and another flight attendant are then told to collect passports. And what they did next is extremely brave.
1: 85% of the people on the airplane were Indians because the flight originated in Mumbai. And then there were Americans and Europeans. Of course, I didn't know how to differentiate. Everybody's white and blonde hair, blue eyes. Now, how do you know which one is American and which one is European? But if I saw somebody like that, that didn't look Asian or did not look Caribbean or Mexican, I told them, don't worry about getting your passport down. Just push your hand into the bag. Just pretend like you're throwing something in.
0: Two other attendants are then told to sort through the bags and find any American passports.
1: They actually went through the passports and I believe they saw some American passports and they took it and they hid it in the bulk of the seats.
0: The hours ticked by with continued negotiations between the hijackers and authorities at the airport. Then, 16 hours after the hijackers took control of the plane, the fuel ran out and the lights went off.
1: The shooting began. Everything was black, pitch black, dark. There was no light on the airplane. So they weren't shooting at a person. They were just sweeping. It was AK-47, so it was just sweeping shots.
0: A passenger opened the door next to where Madhvi was trying to avoid the gunfire, and she made her way out onto the wing of the plane.
1: Everybody had to just go. You could not just stand there. And we were pushed out on the wing. I was on the wing for a minute. And even before I could say anything, do anything, I was pushed off the wing and didn't know when to hold myself for impact because the tarmac is black. Everything was dark outside.
0: Madhvi was pretty badly injured, but she managed to make her way away from the plane and towards the airport terminal building, helping passengers as she went.
1: Everybody was running everywhere because we didn't know where to run.
0: She was taken to a hospital, which she described to me as chaotic. It was here that she learnt that two of her colleagues had died, Nurja Baharnot and Mahaji Karas. In total, 22 people were killed.
1: I would not be able to sleep for nights and nights at a row. I would get up in the night and I would go and hide in a corner in the room and I would say they're going to come after me, or I would take the sheet and cover my head and say, I have to hide. They're going to come to kill me. They're going to come to kill me. And the incident with Kumar, that stayed with me for a very long time, very, very long time.
3: Madhvi Bahugnaha was speaking to Tim O'Callaghan. Remarkably, she returned to work for Pan American Airways before later retiring. The four hijackers from that 1986 incident in Karachi were jailed by the Pakistani authorities. The lead hijacker, Zaid Hassan Sarafini, was released in 2001 before being recaptured by American authorities. He pleaded guilty to 95 charges and was sentenced to 160 years in prison in 2003. The other hijackers were eventually released in 2008 against the wishes of India and the USA. Next, the story of how a Second World War photo album revealed the chilling normality of life at the Nazis' most notorious concentration camp, Auschwitz. SS officers are seen laughing, singing and celebrating, while a short distance away, more than a million people, most of them Jews, are being murdered. Jane Wilkinson has been hearing from an archivist who has studied the photographs.
4: The emotions that you see, the callousness, the frivolity, the casualness of how they're approaching their work, that was not surprising to survivors. They were like, well, yes, of course. Do you really think they were going home and crying themselves to sleep every night? Like, they thought they were doing the right thing. This was what they wanted to do. And so, of course, they're having a good time at it.
5: Meet Rebecca Obelding, historian and archivist. In January 2007, she's in charge of examining potential new exhibits for the United States Holocaust Memorial Museum in Washington, D.C. And she's waiting for a package.
4: I had received a letter from an elderly man. He was a retired lieutenant colonel, and he had been, after the war, a member of the counterintelligence corps. So his job was to go into POW camps housing German soldiers and try to suss out who was a war criminal. He had found a photograph album in a closet, in a trash can, in an abandoned apartment in Frankfurt, and he had taken it home with him. And he was wondering if the museum wanted to see it. So, of course, I said yes. When the album arrived, it was clear immediately. It was on the front page, June 21st, 1944, and that it said Auschwitz.
6: Surrounded by barbed wire, this was the end of the line for millions of enslaved peoples from all over Europe. Perished in the gas chambers of Auschwitz, the Nazi concentration camp east of Krakow.
5: Rebecca opens the album. The black and white photos, most just smaller than a playing card, are carefully pasted across 31 pages.
4: I immediately started looking for something that looked recognizable as being taken at Auschwitz. So I was looking for trains, I was looking for prisoners, and I didn't see anything like that. What I saw were photos of people attending parties, people attending ceremonies, the leisure time of people in uniform, smiling and looking at the camera. And then I noticed a face that I actually recognized, Joseph Mengele.
7: Mengele, the angel of death, was the most notorious of the Nazi concentration camp doctors. At Auschwitz, he was responsible for the deaths of 400,000 Jews and personally supervised horrific medical experiments, many of them carried out without anesthetics.
5: Mengele's picture is proof that the men are part of the SS garrison running Auschwitz.
4: But they're not photographs of the atrocities the way that other photographs of Auschwitz are. They are photographs of what a good time they're having.
5: Officers are enjoying a picnic, sitting sunbathing, taking part in a group sing-along, lighting candles on a Christmas tree, and tucking into a dinner and fine wine. And it's not just men. There are several photos of young women, the camp's radio and telephone operators, relaxing at nearby Solihuta, an SS holiday resort in the Polish mountains.
4: The page is captioned, "Here gibt es Blaubeer," and "Here there are blueberries." And you see the women receiving bowls of blueberries, holding up their spoons, taking bites. They were absolutely being rewarded for their services. Solihuta was mainly used for SS officers who had done a good job. There's an example where guards successfully discharged their weapons and murdered prisoners who were trying to escape and are rewarded with leave at Solihuta.
5: But for Rebecca, the series of pictures that most stand out include a row of coffins draped in Nazi flags.
4: And the caption reads, "The burial of our SS comrades after a terror attack. American bombers who are trying to hit the nearby factories miss, killing a number of officers. And in all of the photos, you see the ceremony that they are putting into their funeral. You see flowers, you see widows, you see a long procession of men marching in honor of their fallen comrades. And it is so striking, the difference between the way they treat Jewish people and Jewish bodies and the way they venerate their fallen comrades.
8: Do you think any of the people that were photographed in that album, do you think any of them could possibly not have known what was going on?
4: No, I think they all knew.
5: But who did the album belong to? One face appears on almost every page. SS Obersturmführer Karl Höcke, adjutant to the Auschwitz commandant, who had also worked in other camps.
4: And Karl Höcke had experience with gas chambers. And so his job is to help his boss through the decisions one needs to make when one is operating a killing center. And these are photographs of what a good time Höcke was having. These are the things that he wants to remember of his personal time there.
5: For the next 8 months, Rebecca and her colleagues investigate the people in the pictures, trying to match faces to names. As well as Höcke and Mengele, there's Rudolf Huss, the camp commandant, and Josef Kramer, nicknamed the Beast of Belsen.
4: It really did feel like a detective story. But then very quickly we were preparing for how the public was going to understand these photographs. Because there are no prisoners in this album, my colleagues and I were really concerned about, will people inclined to deny the Holocaust point to them and say, like, look, they could not have been murdering this many people. Look what a good time they're having. And obviously that is false and anti-Semitic. Behind the camera on the other side is the actual reality of Auschwitz, which is that it is full of tens of thousands of prisoners who are undergoing torture and starvation and cruelty day to day by the men who are in this album.
5: After the war, Karl Höcke is among the Auschwitz officers who finally are brought to justice in Frankfurt in 1963.
9: And already it looks like being the longest war crimes trial of them all, because these 20 rather ordinary-looking, balding, middle-aged men are no ordinary defendants. They're accused of the murder of between 2 and 4 million helpless people.
5: And as the BBC later reports, Höcke is found guilty of aiding and abetting in murder and sentenced to 7 years in prison, despite denying any wrongdoing. Decades later, when his photo album is made public, his lies are even more obvious.
4: Karl Höcke always claimed that he had no idea what was going on. He was simply behind his desk all the time. But you see him in this album standing next to Rudolf Höss, standing next to Josef Mengele, standing next to Josef Kramer. So you're not rubbing elbows with those guys unless you really actually do know what's going on in the camp. And so you can't understand how the Holocaust happened by looking at the victims. You have to look at the perpetrators. This isn't a society where everyone's being brainwashed. This is a society where people are making choices to participate. And so we do need to look beyond the victims to understand how something like this can happen.
5: And that, for Rebecca, is one of the lasting impacts of the album, donated by a retired American soldier who wished to remain anonymous.
4: But when I reached out to talk to him about all the things we found, and we found out that he had passed away. And so I feel really grateful that he decided to donate it when he did, because I think otherwise this is something that would have been lost to a landfill.
3: Rebecca Ebelding, historian and archivist at the United States Holocaust Memorial Museum, which has enabled the photos to be viewed online. A play, Here There Are Blueberries, is based on her discovery of the album and what it later revealed. She was speaking to Jane Wilkinson. There are more Second World War stories on our website. That's at bbc.com/witnesshistory. Next, we're going to Northern Ireland, which endured decades of sectarian violence, known euphemistically as the Troubles. There were many pivotal moments, but 50 years ago, a distressing tragedy involving a single family sparked a peace movement. Here's Josephine McDermott.
10: We're in Oslo City Hall in Norway. Two women from Belfast find themselves in front of rows of diplomats, politicians and dignitaries, in a room with soaring ceilings and enormous murals.
11: I call upon you, Mairead Corrigan and Betty Williams, to come to the rostrum to receive the gold medal and the diploma of the Nobel Peace Prize for 1976.
10: A moment of recognition and celebration as they leave the stage with their coveted international prizes. But it came from a place of grief and turmoil neither woman would have ever wanted to live through. The story starts in West Belfast. There have been 7 years of violent sectarian conflict in Northern Ireland between the mainly Protestant unionists who want the province to remain part of the United Kingdom and the mostly Roman Catholic nationalists who want Northern Ireland to become part of the Republic of Ireland.
9: My name is Gerry Graham. I was about 27.
10: He's the brother-in-law of Mairead Corrigan, who we heard getting her award. She has two sisters, Mary and Anne, and they're a Catholic family.
9: It was a very, very frightening place to live. Housing estates became war zones. In Andersonstown, where I came from, things had degenerated to such an extent that an urban guerrilla warfare was being conducted. Politics had been lost in this sort of violent maelstrom.
10: Just going about your day-to-day work, like Gerry was as a shipping agent, you could be caught up in a riot. British troops were deployed by the British government in 1969.
9: The buses quite often were not functioning because in riot situations the buses would be burnt, you know, by gangs who would use them for barricades, etc. So quite often when you were coming home from work, if you didn't have a car, you had to walk. On one occasion, you know, walking up the Falls Road with my wife, we got caught up in a gun battle and we had to take cover for about half an hour. These occurrences were happening all the time. Things were spinning seriously out of control.
10: And then on August the 10th, 1976, they spun into the life of Gerry's family in a devastating way. Gerry lives in a house with his wife Mary and their young family. They live close enough to Mary's sister Anne and her family that they can see their back garden from theirs. It's a bright sunny day.
9: Joe, it's 50 years ago, but sadly for me, I've too good of a memory. We were at home and in around probably about 3 o'clock, we heard some shots fired and it sounded pretty close, maybe 3 or 4 shots. You know, we were forever listening to the news. It was all about trying to find out, is that someone I know? Has someone been killed? And quite often it was. We listened to the news after probably about 4 o'clock, and news was coming through about an incident involving some pedestrians in Finnegy Road North. And I don't know why, sometimes I have premonitions, and I turned to my wife and Mary and I said, I think that could be your Anne. And
10: I'm so sorry.
9: I went round to the to their house and Mr. Corrigan was sitting outside with his head in his hands, so I knew that was the start of the nightmare.
10: Gerry's sister-in-law Anne was walking along the pavement with her children, including her baby in a pram, when they were struck by a car driven by a member of the Irish Republican Army paramilitary group. He careered off the road when he was shot dead at the wheel by British Army soldiers chasing after him.
9: Joanne was 8 and a half, John was 2 and a half, and Andrew, 6 weeks old. I mean, what cause? You know, what cause could be worth that?
10: The following day, Mairead accompanied the children's father to formally identify her niece and nephew, and she gave an interview which moved people around the world.
12: We went down this morning to the morgue and we saw the two little ones, and just to hear now that the third's gone, we're having a triple funeral on Friday. It's pretty hard. I blame all men of violence, people who say they're Christians and yet they can't practice that God said, love one another and forgive and forget. Jackie and Anne taught the kids that there's no such thing as a Catholic or a Protestant, that you are all Christians and that you just loved, and they didn't deserve this. Oh God, they didn't deserve to lose their babies.
9: Poor Anne was in the intensive care unit, and
13: with her injuries, I mean, your broken pelvis, broken legs, stuff like that. And the worst thing for poor Anne McGuire was that when she came around after maybe 2-3 weeks, she was asking for her children. But of her 4 children, 3 of them were dead and buried, which was so horrendous.
10: Anne McGuire was said to have never recovered from the mental trauma of losing her children, and she took her own life 4 years later. There had been peace groups before, but what had happened was beyond the bounds of what either community wanted to accept anymore. Betty Williams, who had witnessed the crash, began collecting signatures door to door for a petition condemning the violence. It was the start of the Peace People, led by Betty, Mairead, and journalist Kieran McKeown. 4 days after the tragedy, 10,000 women, both Protestant and Catholic, marched with banners from the place of the children's death to their burial site. It would be the first of dozens of peace marches. On BBC Radio, Mairead explained how people from predominantly Protestant areas travelled to the mainly Catholic area of West Belfast, crossing traditional divides.
14: The women came from the Shankill. They came from East Belfast on the buses. They came down from Turf Lodge carrying their banners. They came from Ballymurphy.
10: But the campaign was difficult. They had to face down suspicion that they were on the side of the British Unionists.
15: British propaganda!
10: When the BBC filmed Betty speaking to a packed meeting room of women, feelings were running high.
16: For 7 long years, we have been so resilient. Every time they blew something up, we repaired it. Every time somebody was shot, we cried and we buried our dead. But we can't go on doing this. We have to build a future for everybody, no matter what their political opinion is. You'll never get a future from anybody down the barrel of a gun.
13: The peace people reduced the violence by 70%.
10: The violence did flare up again and would not fully subside until 1998 with the negotiation of political change, but the movement had made an important impact.
13: So if you were to ask me what was their biggest achievement was, it was number one, putting peace and big letters on the agenda.
10: Mairead and Betty won the Nobel Peace Prize for their work. In 1998, the Good Friday Agreement was signed and approved by public votes in Northern Ireland and the Republic of Ireland, bringing an end to 30 years of conflict in Northern Ireland.
3: Josephine McDermott. And Josephine was speaking to Gerry Graham, chair of the Peace People, which, with Mairead Corrigan-McGuire, continues to advocate for peace globally. That's it for this edition of the History Hour. We'll have more first-hand stories from the past for you next week, so do join us again then if you can. For now, though, this is Max Pearson. From all of us here, thanks for listening. Goodbye.
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18: 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Should see partly sunny skies today with a high near 80 degrees before a chance of showers and thunderstorms late Monday night into Tuesday. And another chance of showers and thunderstorms on Tuesday afternoon. It will be hot and humid, 84 degrees.
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20: BBC World Service. It's 8 o'clock GMT. This is Oliver Conway with the newsroom. After a month of relative quiet, the US again attacks Iran, saying it was acting to keep the Strait of Hormuz clear of mines.
21: It's hard for me to believe that the complete Strait of Hormuz is sanitized of mines. It takes months to even a year, not days or weeks.
20: Also today,
22: we turned around and we saw like dark clouds coming from the south rim. The park ranger came by and said, it's a mandatory evacuation. Grab your stuff, we gotta go.
20: The U.S. Park Service says one man has died in a flash flood in the Grand Canyon. China cracks down on claims that 500 people died in flooding in Tibet. And later.
0: I've got Alzheimer's. I have to accept it. And it explained why I kept losing things. I started to laugh at myself, the silly things that I do.
20: The 85-year-old actor with dementia returning to the stage. First, our top stories.
1: BBC News with Emily Thomas. The US and Iran have exchanged fire for the first time in a month. US forces claim to have destroyed two Iranian launchers on a small island in the Strait of Hormuz as they were preparing to deploy sea mine rockets. Iranian state media later reported that Iran had fired ballistic missiles at two US-operated airbases in Jordan in retaliation. Yolande Nell reports.
2: The US said it carried out a limited, precise action to protect trade and shipping after Iranian forces were observed getting ready to launch rockets with sea mines into the Strait of Hormuz. The US military had said it completed demining the waterway last week. Iranian media reported sounds of explosions near Larak Island, and Iran's Revolutionary Guard said several of its fighters and civilians were killed and injured. The guards vowed a response and punishment. Overnight, Jordan's armed forces said eight Iranian missiles were intercepted in its airspace.
1: Chinese police have begun targeting people who they say are exaggerating the numbers of dead from Wednesday's flash floods that devastated mountainous border regions of Tibet and Nepal. They've been punished with fines and possible detention, mostly after suggesting as many as 500 people may have died on the Tibetan side, rather than the official figure of only 16. Stephen McDonnell is in Beijing.
23: Police are saying that what they're now doing is targeting social media accounts here, which they deem have exaggerated the extent of the emergency, especially people who are speaking about a much higher death toll. And yet, with nearly 550 people listed as missing, you'd have to think that the real death toll in Tibet is much, much higher than the official numbers would suggest.
1: The Spanish Prime Minister, Pedro Sanchez, says authorities are continuing to investigate the surge 4 weeks ago of mass illegal migration across the border into Spain's North African territory of Ceuta. Mr. Sanchez blamed social media, disinformation networks linked to Russia and Israel, and what he called an ultra-right international for the spreading of false information. He said they used migration not only to attack Spain, but also to attack Europe. The US Park Service says one man has died in a flash flood in the Grand Canyon that forced the evacuation of dozens of campers and hikers. 15 people remain unaccounted for. Large boulders, footbridges and other debris were swept away. Carter Humphreys is from the National Weather Service in Arizona.
24: We have kind of a series of thunderstorms move over the Grand Canyon on Saturday here. And each of the four waves brought some pretty heavy rain, but the fourth one brought around a half inch to an inch in less than 30 minutes. So that caused some pretty significant flooding to occur in the Grand Canyon.
1: You're listening to the latest world news from the BBC. The leader of the Unification Church has been sentenced to 2 years in prison by a court in South Korea on charges of bribing officials. The court in Seoul found that Han Hak-ja was involved in providing money and luxury goods to politicians, allegedly to cultivate influence within the administration of former President Yoon Suk-yeol. Han denied wrongdoing, saying subordinates had acted without her knowledge. The leaders of China, Russia, India, Pakistan and Central Asian nations are gathering in the capital of Kyrgyzstan for a two-day summit on national security. The Shanghai Cooperation Organization groups Asia's largest countries in a regional bloc that seeks to counterbalance Western powers. Presidents Putin of Russia and Xi Jinping of China have used previous summits to promote their concept of a multipolar world with a reduced global role for Washington. The World Nomad Games are due to open in the Kyrgyz capital Bishkek. It's the sixth edition of the Games, which feature traditional sports from nomadic cultures, mainly from Central Asia, but teams from all over the world are taking part. Instead of the usual sports, the Games feature events like horseback archery, falconry and headless goat carcass polo. At the US Open tennis tournament in New York, Novak Djokovic has been eliminated in the first round. The Serbian four-time winner was visibly struggling with physical problems and lost in five sets to the Argentinian Mariano Navone. Speaking after the match, Djokovic said he'd been playing through the pain.
25: It's something that I've been carrying, unfortunately, pretty much every match this year.
4: you know, vomiting, throwing up, serious issue there. And then my whole body, you know, starts to collapse, basically cramping and pain. And yeah, the back just gave up in the end.
1: The loss ends for now his bid for a record 25th Grand Slam title. World News from the BBC.
20: Thank you. You're listening to the newsroom from the BBC World Service with Oliver Conway. The war between the US and Iran has been relatively quiet for the past month as the Americans switched from military to economic pressure to try to get the Strait of Hormuz reopened. But overnight, fighting resumed as the US hit what it described as Iranian mine launchers on an island in the strait. Iran responded with attempted strikes on Jordan. The UAE denied Iranian claims that it also targeted a US base there. Well, let's talk to our Middle East correspondent, Hugo Bashega. Hugo, what are the details of what's been going on over the past 24 hours or so?
5: Yeah, I think this is another reminder that this is a war that hasn't ended. There hasn't been a deal between the Americans and the Iranians. And as a result of that, there is the constant risk of flare-ups, escalation, misunderstanding. So this latest escalation happened after the U.S. military said it had attacked two Iranian launchers on a small island in the Strait of Hormuz, Larak Island. They said the Iranians were preparing to launch rockets with sea mines into the strait. This was the first U.S. attack on Iran in a month. There have been reports in Iran saying that two people had been killed in these American strikes. Then there was the Iranian retaliation. Iranian state media said Iran had fired ballistic missiles at two U.S.-operated air bases in Jordan. The U.S. has a significant military presence in Jordan. The Jordanian military said it had intercepted eight missiles that had violated the country's airspace. And we haven't seen reports of any injuries or damage as a result of this Iranian response. But again, this is another reminder of how volatile the situation is. And reacting to those American attacks, the Iranian president, Masoud Pezeshkian, said Iran was not seeking war, but would respond decisively to any aggression.
20: Meanwhile, President Trump posted an AI video which he captioned Khag Island being blown to smithereens. Now, he has threatened that island before. How much of an escalation would a US attack on that be?
5: Yeah, I think, again, when it comes to Donald Trump and what he says and posts online, we should take it with a pinch of salt. Let's not forget that there has been an effort by regional mediators for negotiations between the Americans and the Iranians to resume. The key focus here is the standoff over the Strait of Hormuz, a key economic waterway. The standoff there has led to economic consequences such as a rise in oil prices that has affected virtually everyone around the world. And as you said in the introduction, in recent weeks, the Americans have been more focused on economic pressure, economic measures against Iran instead of taking military action. So what we're seeing today is a significant development because it is the first American strike on Iran in a month. But it does seem that those attacks were limited, so it is unlikely, it seems, that we'll see large-scale U.S. attacks against Iran again.
20: Hugo, many thanks indeed to Hugo Bashega there, our Middle East correspondent. So the U.S. citing mines as the justification for this attack. But last week, President Trump said the U.S. Navy had removed and detonated all mines in the Strait of Hormuz. Iran says that wasn't the case and an oil tanker has caught fire after hitting two mines there. But what is the reality? Mark Montgomery is a retired U.S. admiral.
21: It's hard for me to believe that the complete Strait of Hormuz is sanitized of mines. I participated in convoy operations and mine clearance operations in the late 1980s and early 1990s, the last time Iran placed mines. And it takes months to even a year, not days or weeks, to totally clear a waterway of that size. So what I believe has happened is that there is a transit lane that's clear through the Strait of Hormuz, and ships are told by American forces, by U.S. Central Command, what that transit lane is, and then they choose whether they want to transit through that lane that the United States has said is clear.
20: Retired U.S. Admiral Mark Montgomery. For 6 days, rescue teams have been trying to find survivors from the devastating flash floods in Nepal and Tibet. But hopes are fading. The number of people missing in Nepal has risen to more than 4,000, with at least 900 known to have died. In Tibet, on the Chinese side, the official death toll is 16, with more than 500 reported missing, according to the Chinese state media. But the Chinese authorities are cracking down on anyone who suggests that 500 people may have died in this disaster. Search and rescue efforts are continuing on both sides of the border. But what is the latest in Tibet? I spoke to our China correspondent in Beijing, Stephen McDonnell.
23: Well, on the Tibetan side of the border, there are teams, we're being told, that are still looking for survivors, but really, you'd have to think it'd be an absolute miracle if they found anyone now. They haven't found any survivors since the end of last week. But it isn't stopping them trying, and there are these images of rescuers rappelling with ropes down the sides of collapsed mountains, crawling through mud, calling out names underneath what could be sort of covered areas. But like I say, it's to no avail. And what's happening now is that the police have announced that they are cracking down on social media posts which are deemed to be too inflammatory, which are deemed to be overplaying the emergency, and especially saying that the death toll must be much higher. But the thing is, when you consider that there are nearly 550 people officially listed as missing, the real death toll absolutely has to be much higher than the official figures would reveal. It can't be anything else. So it seems a bit much to be punishing people for speculating on that.
20: Yeah, why would the authorities want to play down the number of dead when eventually it is going to come out?
23: Well, it may not come out. I mean, who knows? Like, this is the thing. For example, if you're relying on finding the bodies of dead people to put them on the list, that they may never find so many of those people. If you've seen those images of that huge wall of powerful gushing water, and obviously those people who died in that initial hit, they're never going to be found. But in terms of the authorities and their cracking down on this, I mean, it is the sort of default reaction from the Chinese government to do anything they can to stop instability. And so even if it means pressuring people at a time like this, they're prepared to do it, because what they don't want is this just to sort of turn into something that could trigger anger or what have you, especially in Tibet, where even at the best of times, it's one of the places that the party really cracks down on. As foreigners, for example, you can't go in there without special permission, and foreign journalists, that's very rarely granted.
20: And overall, do the Chinese people think the authorities are doing a good job here?
23: Well, look, you know, it's a really tough, tough task. Even with all of the resources available to the People's Liberation Army, I mean, they're up there in these remote parts of the Himalayas. They're trying. So I think you can't fault the effort. But it's all going to be too late, though, unfortunately, because we're running out of time now. It really would take a miracle.
20: Stephen McDonnell in Beijing. Hundreds of those still missing on the Nepal side of the border are believed to be hydroelectric workers trapped in tunnels, and efforts are continuing to try to free them. Our World Affairs correspondent Joe Inwood has the details.
6: High up in the hills, a group of soldiers gingerly make their way to a rough-hewn entrance in the rock face. Soon, torches are needed. As they approach what appears to be a collapsed wall, this is part of a hydropower plant, utterly destroyed by the floods, its tunnels now thought to imprison hundreds of workers. Nepal's Foreign Secretary, Amrit Bhadur Rai, says getting them out is now a top priority.
7: Our immediate national priority remains clear: to save lives, locate missing persons, rescue them. In coordination with the Nepali Army, some tunnel rescue experts from India, China and Republic of Korea have been also mobilized especially to rescue the persons trapped into the tunnels.
6: Some of the workers have already been brought to safety, dragged and carried through mud so thick it left rescuer indistinguishable from rescued. One of them was an engineer called Saddam. Now, safely back in the capital, Kathmandu, he knows many of his friends will not make it.
8: Friends who we worked with are missing. We've not been able to contact them, and I feel really bad for them.
6: The rescue is still ongoing. Oxygen is being pumped into the tunnels. Nepal is in desperate need of good news. Some came in the form of a head teacher, who is said to have led hundreds of children to safety. This is the sound of an entire school making their way up steep slopes, still in their uniforms. A man in a blue t-shirt hurries them along. Below them, the sound of rushing water as their entire community is destroyed. This was filmed on Wednesday morning by Eunice Ramatia and shared with the BBC's Nepali service.
9: My friends and I only made it by 10 seconds. The floods came all of a sudden. I couldn't walk fast, and my friends helped me to climb uphill. Within no time, the bazaar was swept away in front of my eyes.
6: Leading them was their head teacher, Rajendra Dawari. He had received a call from a friend telling him the flood was coming and decided to evacuate the school.
11: It is emotional. I feel proud that we managed to save so many children. If we had waited 10 minutes, all of us, including the students, wouldn't be here to speak to you today.
6: Now safe on higher ground, the children continued filming,
12: helicopter, helicopter,
6: seemingly excited about the next part of their rescue. But this is a country currently digging mass graves and taking DNA samples from unidentified bodies. With heavy rain continuing and thousands still missing, for Nepal and Tibet, there is not yet light at the end of the tunnel.
20: Joe Inwood reporting. You're listening to The Newsroom from the BBC World Service. Extreme weather has also hit parts of the southwestern United States, specifically an area of the Grand Canyon, where the US Park Service says one man has died in a flash flood. 15 people are still missing. Dozens have been evacuated. The Newsroom's Nick Miles has been following this for us. What is the latest?
14: Well, Ollie, the Grand Canyon is no stranger to really extreme weather conditions. It's a vast area, 20 kilometres across, 4 or 5 deep. And on the northern part of the canyon, you have a Kaibab Plateau where most of the rain falls. And it's that area that took many, many centimetres of rain over a few hours on Saturday afternoon. This water came cascading down these side canyons to the bottom of the Grand Canyon where the Colorado River lies. And what happened, this one particular side canyon, the Bright Angel Canyon, was hit particularly badly, water of 5 meters deep. Normally it's a really small crystal clear stream, and that washed away bridges and campgrounds right at the bottom. And one person we've been speaking to was camping at the bottom with a group. His name is David Gregory.
22: We turned around behind us and we saw like dark clouds and like looked like to be a storm cell coming from the south rim. The park ranger came by though and said, hey, there's a possibility we may have to evacuate, so just get your stuff ready just in case. Not even 10 minutes later, she said, all right, it's a mandatory evacuation. Grab your stuff, we gotta go.
14: He was just one of 50 or so people who were evacuated by helicopter. A lot of other people could have been in the campground. It has a capacity of about 300 people. We just don't know who is still there because there's no radio communications out there. If you've got a satellite phone, you can get through to people, but no cell phone at all. There's no reason to think that other people have been swept away. One person, the body of one man, a 46-year-old, was found further down the Colorado River. But at the moment, rescue teams are going down from the North Rim, which in itself has had difficulties following a big fire last year. So that exacerbated the amount of runoff that was coming down from that Northern Rim.
20: OK, Nick, many thanks indeed to Nick Miles there. A series of Russian attacks has hit publishing houses and printing presses across Ukraine, destroying around 12 million books and leaving some schools short of textbooks for the new school term. Russia's accused of targeting other artistic and cultural sites in Ukraine in an attempt to damage symbols of the nation's heritage. Prior to the full-scale invasion 4.5 years ago, Vladimir Putin questioned the legitimacy of an independent Ukrainian state and culture. Our Ukraine correspondent Dan Johnson reports from some of the places now feeling the impact of the war.
3: On the edge of Ukraine's capital, the Konvi publishing house bears the imprint of Russia's latest attacks. Its bombed-out remains, testament to a dark new chapter of this war. The printing press has been almost completely destroyed. It's burned, the roof has collapsed here. You can still smell the aftermath, and there are piles of charred books and then some others that have sort of survived, but they've suffered water damage. These are actually English textbooks that should have been destined for schools. It says, "I'm William and I'm from the UK. My dad is Ukrainian, but my mum is British. My grandmother lives in Nottingham. It's a beautiful city." This means there's going to be a textbook shortage now for the start of the new term. The company's commercial director, Victoria Hyde, tells me the strike came just as they were ramping up to print 1.3 million textbooks.
10: I believe it is deliberate on the part of the Russian Federation. Over the past 2 months, some of the largest publishing houses have lost their warehouses, where very large quantities of books were stored. The Russians are also destroying printing houses in an attempt to erase Ukraine as a nation. But frankly, they will not succeed.
3: Kyiv's Pochina second-hand book market was also hit, burning down hundreds of stalls and destroying countless treasured books. In the smouldering ruins, I met Lilia Velika, a book blogger determined to salvage something from the ashes.
13: Books are saving us, and losing this is like losing our hearts.
3: It's not only books. Museums, art galleries, opera houses and a film studio have been damaged. Symbols of collective identity Ukrainians believe are being targeted to undermine their sense of national belonging. And a Russian drone hit the golden domes of Kyiv-Pechersk Lavra, a cultural and spiritual icon and a UNESCO World Heritage Site.
23: The decoration in here is incredibly ornate. There's gold leaf everywhere. It's seriously impressive with really detailed images and murals. There are fans running to try to dry this cathedral out because of the water damage, and I can still smell the impact of the fire that tore through the roof.
3: UNESCO Director General Khalid El Anani visited on the monastery's 975th anniversary.
15: I was deeply saddened to see today the significant damage caused by June attacks. UNESCO firmly condemns them and all attacks against cultural property protected under international law.
3: Russia denied targeting the Pechersk Lavra and claimed to only attack sites with military links. Ukraine's culture minister, Tatiana Berezhna, dismisses that.
16: This is existential war, so Russia wants to destroy us as a nation, to erase us as a nation, like Ukrainians do not exist and have never existed. That's why Russia targets our cultural heritage, the symbols of our presence here for a lot of time. They understand that it's very important for us, because we protect our identity, we protect our culture, and Russia wants to ruin everything that it cannot appropriate.
3: She says digitization can protect art and literature and ensure children can learn even without physical books. But back at Konvi Publishing, Victoria Hyde captures the depth these attacks strike at.
10: In the beginning was the word. The word is everything. It is our development, our culture and our historical heritage that is passed down from generation to generation. The word is born in a book. And the book is born in a printing house.
3: Vladimir Putin has denied the existence of a distinct Ukrainian culture, but the sight of burning books means his war is only hardening determination here to ensure it survives.
20: Our Ukraine correspondent Dan Johnson with that report. Finally, an 85-year-old actor diagnosed with Alzheimer's disease 2 years ago is returning to the London stage this week. Peter Marinka has spent decades working in theatre, radio and films, including Love Actually. Now he's revisiting a role he first performed 40 years ago. And it's not just any role, it's considered one of British theatre's toughest. He's the only actor in a one-act Samuel Beckett play. Our health reporter, Jim Reid, has been to meet him.
0: Go on with this drivel in the morning, or leave it at that. Leave it at that.
2: Peter Marenka at dress rehearsals in London.
0: Feminine feasting of the ages.
2: The 85-year-old actor has spent a lifetime performing on stage. A few years ago, though, he says he found himself switching off at work.
17: How did you find out about your diagnosis?
0: Because my GP sent me for an MRI, and they got it, yes.
17: And what was your reaction when they told you?
0: It's I've got Alzheimer's. I have to accept it. And it explained why I kept losing things and didn't, yeah, yes, that sort of thing. I started to laugh at myself. The silly things that I do, yes.
2: Then this year, 2 years after his diagnosis, Peter was called up and offered one of the toughest roles in theatre, a single-act Samuel Beckett play.
0: It was out of the blue. Dave said, would I like to do it? Would I like to do it? Yes, yes. Oh, yes, yes, yes.
18: See what you could, what's the firing order, Marta? Is it
19: Ledger, tins, tape recorder.
18: Okay.
2: In Crap's last tape, a writer listens back to recordings of his younger self, remembering a lifetime of missed opportunities and regrets.
0: Hard to believe I was ever as bad as that. Thank God, that's all done with anyway.
25: And the spool will be in one of the boxes. The
2: to make it work, teleprompter screens will be dotted around the theatre, and Peter will be wearing a tiny earpiece so he can be discreetly fed a line if he needs it.
26: It is a play about memory. It's about imperfect memory.
2: The director of the Cockpit Theatre, Dave Wybrow, came up with the idea for this project.
26: We're not going to hide the idea that Peter might need a prompt, or he might need a screen, or he might. This doesn't matter. That becomes part of it.
17: So it's not a matter of covering up or attempting to...
26: No, absolutely, yeah. Quite the reverse. This is about creative work being possible for people that have had an Alzheimer's diagnosis.
0: Now the day is over, drawing nigh with an eye.
17: Does the play mean something different to you now that you've had the Alzheimer's diagnosis?
0: I think it's a deeper recognition of it. I'm in the early stage. I think I need to make the best of the early stage and prepare as best I can for the middle stage, and then it'll be out of control. And I might live through it, or I might drop. It's a swan song.
20: Peter Marinka talking to Jim Reid. Some news coming in from Sudan. State media there is reporting that around 200 fighters from the paramilitary Rapid Support Forces have arrived in the city of Omdurman, which is the twin city of the capital, Khartoum. It says they have defected to join the armed forces. Of course, the armed forces and the RSF have been fighting a civil war for more than 3 years in Sudan. We'll have a summary next. That's it for now from the newsroom.
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28: 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A man is accused of killing the rapper Tupac Shakur in 1996, and we hear about the closing arguments on the next Morning Edition from NPR News.
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1: Coming up on Business Daily from the BBC World Service, we're in Turkey, where the famed textile and clothing industry is facing its toughest times yet. Its share of the global market at a decades-long low. Thousands of businesses have closed, taking hundreds of thousands of jobs with them. So, is it Made in Turkey no more? That's with me, Emily Wither, after the news.
4: BBC News with Alan Smith. The US and Iran have exchanged fire for the first time in a month. US forces said they destroyed two Iranian launchers as they were preparing to deploy sea mine rockets in the Strait of Hormuz.

0: called an ultra-right international of using migration to attack Europe. The top official in Russia's Belgorod region says three people were killed in Belgorod city in Ukrainian attacks in the past 24 hours. A commercial facility was also hit and several warehouses set alight. The US Park Service says one man has died in a flash flood in the Grand Canyon that forced the evacuation of dozens of campers and hikers. 15 people remain unaccounted for. A court in South Korea has sentenced the leader of the Unification Church to 2 years in prison for bribing officials. Han Hak-ja was found guilty of giving money and luxury goods to politicians to gain influence within the administration of the former president Yoon Suk-yeol. Authorities in the Mexican state of Zacatecas say a car bomb has exploded in front of a police station. Six people were injured in the attack. And the World Nomad Games are opening in Kyrgyzstan. They feature traditional sports from nomadic cultures, including horseback wrestling and falconry. And that's the world news from the BBC in London.
1: Hello and welcome to Business Daily from the BBC World Service. I'm Emily Wither. Today I'm in Istanbul finding out why the famed Turkish textile industry has been unravelling after hundreds of textile and apparel factories have gone bust.
2: What is gone is gone. We lost $20 billion, 500,000 jobs.
1: One of the reasons is labour costs. Turkey is battling inflation and some workers can no longer feed their families on minimum wage.
3: It's a big emotional struggle because it starts with limiting your social life. You know, you don't get out, you don't spend time outside with your family. And this situation also creates problems at home.
1: And we hear how Turkey's economic policies aren't making it easier for factories to offset rising production costs.
4: I think the central bank doesn't have a tool independence to set interest rates where it needs to be in order to offset inflationary pressures.
1: So is the Made in Turkey label being stitched out of our wardrobes? That's coming up on Business Daily from the BBC.
2: We have more winding machinery over here, but this side is more for needlecraft, cotton products, very traditional products.
1: Yes, this I can see someone picking up lots of different pink thread.
2: This is for hand embroidery.
1: I'm on the outskirts of Istanbul, being shown around the family textile business by Mustafa Denziyer. He's the third generation president and CEO of Diktash Group. They've been producing sewing thread, hand knitting, needlecraft yarns and scarves since the 1940s. Their thread is used in big brands from Levi's to H&M. We hear a lot of grim numbers in Turkey these days. Hundreds of bankruptcies, hundreds of thousands of jobs gone, factories running at a fraction of capacity. The minimum wage in Turkey has also risen dramatically and the lira hasn't necessarily kept pace and interest rates have hit, what, 50%? As a business owner, which is hurting you most? Is it these rise in wages? Is it the financing?
2: Okay, there is an inflation which is not going down. Government is really pushing it, but it's not still lower than 35-40%. Of course, the borrowing rates are much higher. When you are borrowing at 35-40%, which means 3-4% a month cost for your borrowing, this means you cannot invest. And if you are using your capital or working capital with government with bank finances, then you are really in a bad position because the gross margin in garment and textile doesn't really give you that much of a margin. So new investment is not possible. And a lot of people are in a bad position because they borrowed a lot of money in the past, so bankruptcies are happening, government protections are happening on the bankrupted companies, so you cannot collect your money. So all these are really making a big chaos in the market.
1: Mustafa says about 500,000 jobs were lost in the industry in the last 3 or 4 years, and industry estimates suggest over 5,000 businesses have closed. A combination of high rents, labour and production costs, as well as the government's prolonged suppression of the exchange rate here, are all being blamed. Turkey effectively, artificially protected the lira by doing three things. It introduced state compensation for citizens and businesses saving in lira, sold billions in foreign dollar reserves to prop up the value of the currency, and enforced strict regulations on banks.

0: banks and exporters to limit demand for dollars. So throwing competition from textile makers in China, Bangladesh and Egypt, and it becomes clearer why it's increasingly difficult for Turkish exporters to compete on price. It's estimated over 100 Turkish textile firms have relocated to Egypt. Mustafa was one of the first and began slowly moving his main production there 20 years ago, where compared to Turkey these days, labor is far cheaper.
1: Minimum wage is not the reality, actually. It's just a benchmark now, because nobody works at a minimum wage at the moment. So we are talking maybe 50, 60, 70% higher. Even you pay higher than a minimum wage, it's really hard to find workers. And I see on their point of view, living cost in Turkey is really, really high. But end of the day, the industry cannot afford this, because competition pays one-fifth what you pay.
0: You're also the chair of the Turkey-Egypt Business Council. Why has Egypt become such an attractive option?
1: Okay, the last two, 3 years, it's just people are criticizing the government by saying, I am going to Egypt. It takes time. And when you are in crisis and then you say, okay, now I move out, it's too late. A lot of people are calling me, asking how I should act, how I should start, and I'm trying to help them. There is good financing in Egypt. If you make a nice balance sheet over the last 4 or 5 years, Egyptian banks are very positive to loan monies to the Turkish investment or any foreign investment, but it takes time.
0: Does it make you feel sad that the textile industry in Turkey is not the mighty giant that it once was?
1: It will be still a good player, it will be still a giant, but I mean, you have to accept the truth and the reality. If you are a successful entrepreneur or an industrial manufacturer in Turkey, the next step is move out. China started after us. Now Chinese are saying made by Chinese anywhere in the world. So it should be made by Turkish anywhere in the world. So this is normal. And Egypt is not the only location. I mean, I am telling everyone, look into North Africa. Wherever there is a garment textile industry which serves Europe, that's another potential. So Morocco, Tunis, Egypt is going to be new potentials for Turkey, not only for textile.
0: I travel across Istanbul from the Asian side to the outskirts of the European side of the city, to a district with smaller factories and many informal textile workshops. While some of the bigger factories may be able to survive, many smaller operations are finding it very hard to continue. Okan Kadacham is showing us around. He's the head of Dev Textil, a labor union advocating for the rights of workers in the textile, apparel and leather industries in Turkey. It doesn't take long before we pass a shuttered workshop, blinds half down, with tables on their side pushed against the window. So we've just walked past one of these small workshops and it looks like it's closed. Is that quite common around here?
2: Yes, and not only that place, there are many places, big or small, closed. 300,000 people were end up jobless, and 100,000 of them is in Istanbul. And these are only the formal numbers.
0: Yeah, because there are many informal workshops and factories. Are they also closing as well?
2: These informal, smaller workshops are usually working for bigger factories, actually, informally. And when the factory is gone, they don't have anything else to do. Sometimes they fire some of the workers and continue in a very small scale. But usually when the factory goes, this informal workshop also goes, because they're working for the factories, they're producing for the factories.
0: This is Business Daily from the BBC World Service. I'm Emily Wither, and today I'm in Istanbul, where Turkey's famed textile and clothing industry has been coming apart at the seams. In Turkey's textile industry, labor groups, including Okan's, estimate there are at least as many unregistered workers as registered ones, roughly a million people off the books. And some labor groups and NGOs believe that figure is even higher. So it's hard to put a number on the true scale of job losses. Okan says all these shuttered workshops are changing the social makeup of neighborhoods.
3: ne ailesiyle ne de kendisiyle hiçbir sohbet.
2: It's a big emotional struggle because it starts with limiting your social life, you know. You don't get out, you don't spend time outside with your family, and this situation also creates problems at home. You know, the violence, the divorces. The main reason of divorces in this area is that you don't have enough money. You can't finance yourself. People don't have money and they're having a real psychological struggle because of this. Every day a new place is closing down. We are fighting for workers' rights with them. But because they always close with bankruptcies, it's very hard for workers to get their pays as well.
0: Workers' protests are common in Turkey these days as textile companies stop paying or go under. At the Şükmakers denim factory in the Black Sea region, problems over pay began in January 2025, before a mass walkout 9 months later over unpaid wages and laid off workers. The company blamed a sector in crisis. It sparked a 260-day standoff, resolved only this July when workers won their unpaid salaries. The family firm has a factory in Egypt too, and workers alleged they were told to accept lower wages in line with what is paid to Egyptian workers or leave. I asked Okan Karacam, the head of the labor union Dev Textil, how workers feel when bosses complain about rising labor costs, making it harder to operate their factories in Turkey.
4: Patronlar için her zaman böyledir. İşçilere karşı ödedik.
2: So the bosses always say that wages of the workers are high, and even before the economic crisis, they were telling this. In Turkey, 16.5 million are working. And 70% of them are earning minimum wage. It means 28,000 lira. With 28,000 lira, you need to live for 1 month. You need to pay rent, children's expenses. Obviously, a worker cannot do the things they want with this kind of money. So they work overtimes. Because they work overtimes, they don't rest. They always say that there is a crisis in the business and paying them minimum wages. But especially out of Istanbul or Izmir, in the smaller cities, it's way worse in cities like Antep or Batman. In these places, mostly they don't even earn minimum wage. A worker don't work in one place for the whole month. They find extra jobs. They do extra shifts.
0: Turkey is battling a severe cost of living crisis. The official inflation figure is over 30%, and the country's minimum wage is about 28,000 lira. That's just under $600. Labour unions estimate a family of four now needs to earn more than four times that amount just to afford essentials like food, rent and bills. Selva Demiralp is a professor at Turkey's Koç University and a former US Federal Reserve economist. I asked her how increasing prices in Turkey and the government's approach to tackling inflation were affecting exporting industries like textiles.
5: I think the central bank doesn't have a tool independence to set interest rates where it needs to be in order to offset inflationary pressures. Well, if you cannot set interest rates where it needs to be in order to offset inflationary pressures, then you need a secondary tool. And for this central bank, the secondary tool has been the appreciation of Turkish lira in real terms. So by keeping or preventing Turkish lira from depreciating, essentially you're preventing the price of imported goods from going up. However, it had a side effect. From the exporter's perspective, the prices of goods, when local inflation rate is around 30%, but your currency is not depreciating around 30%, then your costs of production are going up, but the final price in terms of dollar is not going down because the local currency is strong. When that happens, the exporters lose the competitive advantage in terms of the prices.
0: So the Turkish lira has devalued, but it's not devalued fast enough. So each US dollar, euro, pound or yen is effectively able to buy less goods. Is that what you're saying? So exports are becoming less competitive.
5: Yes. So if we think about the beginning of this year, Turkish lira depreciated around 8%. Meanwhile, the inflation rate was around 16%. So we see that the depreciation in the lira is not catching up with inflation. So you could say costs of production for local producers are increasing around 16%. Yet when Turkish lira depreciated only 8%, then in real terms, Turkish goods are becoming more expensive in dollar terms.
0: Selva and her colleagues at Koç University are building an index that measures competitiveness beyond price, looking at factors such as quality. And for some sectors, they found Turkey is getting better at competing globally. But that's not the case for the textile and clothing sector.
5: What we observe in our research is that sectors that are focusing on innovation and branding and higher value added in the production process are the ones that have improved their competitiveness, such as pharmaceuticals and defense industry in particular. However, those sectors who were weak when it came to investment and innovation and product differentiation, including the textile sector, unfortunately, do not fare well when it comes to competitiveness. So it is for this reason that in the post-2023 era, where the real appreciation of Turkish lira is one of the main policy tools, our exporters had to rely on quality and price differentiation in order to improve their competitiveness, because the current economic policy does not allow them to be competitive through the price channel.
0: Pretty tough conditions to run a business, it sounds like.
5: Yes, it is. But at the end of the day, investing and improving your productivity is a gain that is going to be with you forever.
0: Back on the textile factory floor on the outskirts of Istanbul, owner Mustafa Denizer is clear-eyed and practical that Turkey's textile industry is facing a new reality and will never recover to what it once was.
1: Turkey maybe would have been in that position in the next 15, 10 to 15 years, but due to our high inflation and our economic policies, Turkey became very expensive compared to our competitions. So we have to make our new plants with more value-added items, different products, more fashion. We need to be more on the design side. It's not going to disappear. And Turkey is still, it was an $80 billion industry. Today it's $60 billion industry. But the reduction in the capacities, I think it's coming to an end. From now on, I think we will see more stability. But what is gone is gone. Now it's time to move. Now it's time to conquer other regions. We have to make the young generation more interested in the textile sector still, in terms of their education, in terms of the schools they choose. We have to show them textile is not dying, but we have to be more qualified, more advanced thinking to be a part of textile in coming years.
0: That's it for this episode of Business Daily, made by me, Emily Wither. 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
6: BBC World Service, and now history told by the people who were there. It's Witness History with me, Rowan Bridge. Let me take you back nearly 50 years to 1977, the era of disco and flares, when a film called Star Wars was about to change toy marketing forever.
7: Boxes would come down the aisle to a toy store, and kids were ripping through the boxes before this stuff even got on a peg.
6: We'll come back to that moment later. That voice you heard, though, was Jim Swearingen. 50 years ago, he was a toy designer at Kenner, a mid-sized toy company in America's Midwest. They were always looking for inspiration for toy ideas. And one day, a movie script came in that had already been turned down by the big beasts of the toy world. Jim took it home.
7: As I'm reading through the script and just all the descriptions of the action, you know, there's Han Solo, the pirate.
8: Look, I ain't in this for your revolution, man. I'm not in it for you, princess. I expect to be well paid. I'm in it for the money.
7: Luke, the young starstruck guy.
8: I'm Luke Skywalker. I'm here to rescue you.
7: And then when it came to the dogfights and chasing the Millennium Falcon.
6: That's Han Solo's spaceship.
7: I just knew we had to do something with it. I couldn't wait to give it to Dave Okada, my boss, and say, go in your office and shut the door. Take a couple hours, read through this thing. We got to do this. So he followed direction. He went in and read the script and came back out and said, you're right, we got to do it.
6: But it was a massive risk.
7: It was difficult from the point of view that it was a movie. Could be in and out of theater in weeks, maybe months. It was science fiction, and the toy buyers at that time had been turned off to science fiction because of Star Trek, because they still had a lot of Star Trek on the shelf. And it was opening in May, which is completely counter to the toy business. We sold toys from September to December, and here was opening in May.
6: Despite the risks, Jim was convinced the toys would sell, but it wasn't the action figures he had faith in. It was the spaceships.
7: Now, I was 27 while I was doing Star Wars, and I always relied on my 7-year-old or 8-year-old self to come and, you know, look for toy ideas. What would I, as a little boy at 8 or 7, what would I want to play with? And the easiest thing was when they started talking about the X-Wings and the TIE Fighters and the Millennium Falcon, which we really didn't know what they looked like or anything. But when they're talking about the dogfights.
9: I got him! Great pen!
7: That was the essence of the toys that I thought an 8-year-old boy would want to be doing. So that was the star of the show. And the figures and the storylines and stuff were kind of second to that.
6: At the time, most action figures like Barbie or G.I. Joe were 30 centimeters tall. But that would have meant an X-Wing that was 90 centimeters long, way too big for a 7-year-old to have a dogfight with. The figures would have to be smaller. And now Jim had to come up with some prototypes.
7: I had to really quickly come up with a way of showing the characters, and I relied on Fisher-Price toys, the Adventure People.
10: Fisher-Price presents...
11: The Adventure People!
7: They happened to be about the right size, and they gave me something to start with.
6: They're about 9.5 centimeters.
7: I would use my X-Acto knife and body putty to mock up the characters.
6: What's an X-Acto knife?
7: It's a very sharp knife for cutting. It has a razor blade, sharp blade on it. So I hacked things together, and the body putty was easy to mock things up. They became the first 3D examples of the characters. Princess Leia started out as a nurse. Luke Skywalker and Han Solo, they all were lumberjacks. And Fisher-Price Fireman became Darth Vader originally.
6: The project's going forward, and Jim goes out to California to meet with Lucasfilm.
7: Then it's like, okay, well, do you want to see dailies? What they've shot in the days before, they all get reviewed. So I was like, I'm going to see the movie. So we're just walking through, and they go into this room full of ugly old couches. We sit down, and the lights go down, and I'm psyched now. I'm thinking I'm going to see the Death Star blowing up. And all I see is a black screen with some twinkling lights down in one corner. It's like blinking color. Somebody in the back says, hey, that's great. That'll work. And the lights go back up and they all leave. I was just like so disappointed.
6: If the preview was disappointing, the finished product certainly wasn't. Jim got to be at the first ever public screening of something called Alaska.
7: I went out to San Francisco to the North Point Theater. None of these people knew anything about it. They'd been told about a premiere for a film called Alaska. It was just the greatest fun, because you sit down and the lights go down, and when Lucasfilm popped on and then Star Wars, you can tell people are talking to one another, like, what the, you know, what's this? And then as the crawl started, so in a galaxy far, far away, I say, you could hear. There are some people that can't read without speaking. And they're all very quiet about it, but you can kind of hear a little galaxy far, far away. And the crawl finishes, and then the blockade runner comes by, and the excitement started building. And then when the destroyer started coming overhead, the subwoofers started coming up. And when the engines were in view, they had the subwoofers. You can feel it in your seat. And then we were off to the races. You know, now they're into it. Okay, we're not seeing Alaska, we're seeing something else. And when the Death Star blew up, there were people out of their seats cheering. And that virgin audience were the only ones that really experienced Star Wars completely unaided.
6: Great. Jim's convinced they have a hit on their hands. Toys will fly off the shelves. The only issue is there's no way they'll have the product ready for when the film comes out. It's being released in May 1977, but they won't have figures ready until the following year. It just takes too long to develop them, even with Kenner throwing everything they have at it.
7: People are like throwing out ideas what we could do to, you know, somebody came up with the idea of basically marketing a promise. And what now has become the early bird. We sold a packet.
12: Chewbacca, Luke, and Princess Leia. They're the Star Wars early bird set of figures. These action figures are not yet available, but this Star Wars early bird certificate package was in stores with this colorful
7: a big envelope promising the people that purchase it the first figures. We were going to sell a promise. You'd get the first four figures if you bought this thing and sent in the coupon. It wasn't so much the numbers that we sold, but the brilliant thing about it was that every TV station would run a storyline about this outrage. Can you believe Kenner Toys is selling a cardboard envelope promising that you'll get your Star Wars figures? And we couldn't afford all the energy in that PR. Whoever actually did it deserves great credit for Star Wars being such a success.
6: Because it could have backfired terribly. I mean, you could have had parents going, why are you charging me for a piece of cardboard? My kid wants a real toy for Christmas.
7: It could have gone either way. Luckily, the movie was still in the theater. I mean, if the movie had been gone like a normal cycle, opened in May and it closed in even August, would have really fallen flat. But Star Wars was in the theater over a year in first-run theaters, so it worked out pretty well.
6: When the toys finally hit the shelves, it was pandemonium.
7: Boxes would come down the aisle to a toy store, and kids were ripping through the boxes before this stuff even got on a peg.
6: Almost 50 years on now, looking back now, what does it mean to you?
7: It really is exhilarating for me to see how long and how well Star Wars has done. I was really just a teeny-weeny part of a galaxy far, far away.
6: Jim Swearingen was speaking to me, Rowan Bridge, for Witness History.
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14: You're listening to WNYC. Should see partly sunny skies today with a high near 80 degrees before a chance of showers and thunderstorms late Monday night into Tuesday. And another chance of showers and thunderstorms on Tuesday afternoon. It will be hot and humid, 84 degrees.
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16: Good morning. President Trump says his administration brokered a deal that gives the U.S. control of massive amounts of Venezuela's oil reserves. It's a joint venture with an unnamed private company. It's Morning Edition from NPR News. In Nepal, hundreds of people working in hydropower tunnels are trapped by last week's floods. I'm Leila Faldin.
17: And I'm Amy Martinez. We hear about continuing search and rescue efforts from a UN aid worker in Nepal. Also, Prince's estate opens his legendary music vault, releasing some of his never-heard-before recordings. It's Monday, August 31st. The King of New York City, Knicks point guard and NBA Finals MVP Jalen Brunson turns 30 years old today. News is next.
18: Live from NPR News in Washington, I'm Dave Mattingly. Bodies continue to be found in Nepal 5 days after a glacier collapse triggered mudslides and flash flooding along the border with Tibet. The death toll has risen to at least 900, with thousands still missing. NPR's Chandelise Duster has more.
19: Authorities in Nepal say they are searching for more than 2,000 people from various countries. State Department spokesperson Tommy Piggott told ABC News 85 Americans are still unaccounted for and 9 have been evacuated. He also said they were not aware of American deaths. The State Department, Piggott said, is sending aid to assist in recovery efforts.
20: We have activated from the State Department $3.6 million in emergency humanitarian assistance. That includes up to 3 months of emergency food for up to 10,000 flood-affected households.
19: The U.S. Embassy in Nepal has warned that heavy rain could lead to more flooding in the region. Chandelise Duster, NPR News.
18: More than a dozen people are still missing in the Grand Canyon as a result of flash flooding along the Colorado River. Connor Greenwall with member station KJZZ says dozens of people were evacuated from the area over the weekend.
21: A significant flash flood event near Bright Angel Canyon has destroyed several structures and damaged other infrastructure and utilities. At least 62 people have been evacuated to the South Rim by the Arizona Department of Public Safety and National Park Service, according to a release by NPS. Nearly all footbridges crossing Bright Angel Creek were destroyed by the flooding, and most trails are closed. There is no estimated time for reopening, and additional closures may be necessary. For NPR News, I'm Connor Greenwall in Phoenix.
18: Ontario's premier is pushing back on President Trump amid the escalating back and forth over tariffs and trade between the U.S. and Canada. It includes the name of Lake Ontario, which Trump ordered to be renamed Lake America within the U.S. NPR's Fatima Al-Kassab says there's now a billboard on the Canadian side of the border that says Lake Ontario now and always.
22: Ontario Premier Doug Ford unveiled the sign saying Canadians would never back down from a bully. In an interview with ABC News, Ford said a trade war with Canada would only cost Americans.
23: A tariff on Canada is nothing more than a tax on American people.
22: Trade talks between the countries collapsed last week, with Trump announcing 50% tariffs on a range of Canadian products, and Canada's Prime Minister Mark Carney vowing to match U.S. tariffs dollar for dollar. Trump suggested the breakdown in talks was behind his decision to rename the lake. Writing on Truth Social, Trump said, quote, Canada has been ripping us off for years, no longer. Fatima Al-Kassab, NPR News.
18: This is NPR News from Washington. With the war in Iran still unresolved, gasoline prices in the U.S. continue to hover above the $4 mark. AAA says regular is averaging $4.08 a gallon nationwide. The cost has been within a few pennies of that price for the last month. In California, AAA says regular is averaging about $5.69 a gallon. Jury deliberations are scheduled to resume this morning in Massachusetts in the trial of Lindsay Clancy. She's charged with killing her 3 children in 2023. Deborah Becker with member station WBUR says jurors are examining several possible verdicts.
24: Among the possible verdicts are convictions of murder or manslaughter or not guilty because of Clancy's mental state. Her defense argues she should not be held criminally responsible because she was experiencing postpartum psychosis. Her attorney, Kevin Reddington, says he doesn't predict what a jury might do.
25: I never feel confident. I always just say, look, I try my case and I turn it over to a jury.
24: Prosecutors argue Clancy planned the killings and should be found guilty. The jury's deliberated for a day and a half so far. For NPR News, I'm Deborah Becker in Boston.
18: 4-time U.S. Open winner Novak Djokovic has been knocked out of this year's tournament. Djokovic lost his first-round tennis match last night in New York to Mariano Nivone in 5 sets. That match lasted more than 4.5 hours. Djokovic lost his final set 6-1. The 39-year-old made 70 unforced errors. I'm Dave Mattingly, NPR News, in Washington.
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14: 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And another chance of showers and thunderstorms on Tuesday afternoon. It will be hot and humid with a high near 84 degrees. And our summer of rain continues with showers and thunderstorms currently forecasted every day through Thursday.
0: The new Hulu series Furious is about to conclude its first season. 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
3: It's Morning Edition from NPR News. I'm A. Martinez in Culver City, California.
16: And I'm Leila Fadel in Washington, D.C. President Trump announced the U.S. will be taking majority control of more than 65 billion barrels worth of oil reserves.
3: Trump says the deal with Venezuela's unelected government will help lower gas prices. Not clear, though, if or when that might happen. And it comes as President Trump struggles domestically and can't seem to get out of an unpopular war with Iran. It's also raising new questions. The biggest one, what happens to democracy in Venezuela?
16: For more on the agreement, we have NPR White House correspondent Franco Ordonez. Good morning.
4: Good morning, Leila.
16: Okay, so the headline is, big oil deal reached between the U.S. and Venezuela. What's in the fine print?
4: Yeah, Leila, I mean, specifics are really scarce, but a U.S. official not authorized to speak publicly about the deal told me that the U.S. government is entering a joint venture with a private company in Venezuela. The U.S. has not named that company, but through this venture, the U.S. would effectively control 55% of the venture's output through a combination of equity ownership and access to oil at cost. But as you said, no info about how long this will take. And it really could take a long time, considering how run down the Venezuela system is.
16: We mentioned the questions about the future of democracy in Venezuela. How serious is that concern?
4: I mean, it's very real and a growing concern. After the U.S. captured then-Venezuelan leader Nicolas Maduro earlier this year, I mean, the administration outlined a three-phase strategy for Venezuela. And it started with stabilization, then it went to reviving the economy, and then it was supposed to move to a third phase of transition and new elections. Well, this deal throws all of that into question. I was talking with Benjamin Gadan, who led the Venezuela portfolio in the Obama White House. And he says this really has the potential for a fundamental change in what Washington actually wants out of Venezuela.
5: On that long list of U.S. considerations, democracy, we believe, was always the kind of guiding principle for U.S. policy. And now it has fallen either very low down that list or off that list entirely.
4: And Gadan said that Trump is signing basically a long-term oil arrangement that will largely depend on the current regime staying in power.
16: Let's talk about Venezuela's interim president. Delcy Rodriguez is also touting this deal. On Saturday, she called it a win for her country. Is it a win?
4: Yeah, I mean, it's very complicated. I mean, there's no question that Venezuela badly needs investment into its oil industry, which is producing well below its historic production levels. I mean, the U.S. would also benefit from greater access to Venezuela oil. But what are the political costs? I mean, we're already seeing big pushback out of Venezuela, as well as in South Florida and Miami, that the U.S. is basically taking part of Venezuelan sovereignty while also legitimizing an unelected government.
16: What about risks for the U.S., political, economic?
4: Yeah, I mean, one of the reasons the U.S. is doing this is because big companies were slow to invest. And that's because Venezuela has been an unreliable partner. I mean, the ExxonMobil CEO actually went so far as calling Venezuela uninvestable. And politically, it just feeds into longstanding criticism of this idea of an imperialist America that is only interested in, you know, Latin America for its natural resources. And experts like Gedan argue that it's a recipe for another anti-American revolution, the kind that brought Hugo Chavez to power, who nationalized the oil industry in the first place.
16: That's NPR's White House correspondent, Franco Ordonez. Thank you, Franco.
4: Thank you, Leila.
16: For the first time in nearly a month, the U.S. and Iran resumed their exchange of fire.
3: The U.S. said its forces attacked two Iranian launchers that were about to disperse sea mines into the Strait of Hormuz. That prompted Iran to retaliate by targeting U.S. bases in Jordan.
16: For more, we turn to NPR's Hadil El-Shalchi in Istanbul. Good morning, Hadil.
6: Good morning, Leila.
16: So what do we know about the attacks?
6: Well, we know that on Sunday, the Islamic Revolutionary Guard put out a statement saying that a U.S. drone attack had killed some of its troops on Larak Island. That's a strategically located island near the Strait of Hormuz that Iran uses as a military post. A little later, the U.S. military said in their statement it had struck those launch sites that you mentioned earlier after it had observed Iranian forces preparing to launch sea mines out into the Strait of Hormuz. According to Central Command spokesperson, the U.S. military had finished clearing sea mines from the Strait's international shipping routes just last week. Iran then retaliated by firing ballistic missiles at U.S. bases in Jordan. The Jordanian Armed Forces said today that they intercepted 8 missiles entering the country's airspace. And then also the UAE's Ministry of Defense said it intercepted drones coming from Iran. And then in a separate incident, a supertanker caught fire after being struck by 2 naval mines in the Strait of Hormuz. Iranian forces said the tanker had been trying to pass the waterway without permission and warned that any other vessel violating Iran's navigation restrictions would face similar consequences.
16: Okay, so does this mean we're back to seeing a wider wave of attacks and counterattacks coming?
6: I think right now it's too early to tell if this will turn into a full-blown, days-long exchange of attacks. But the rhetoric coming out of Iran is forceful after last night. In a statement today, the Iranian Ministry of Affairs said that Iran will, quote, not hesitate to exercise the inherent right of self-defense. And U.S. CENTCOM responded saying that Sunday's strikes were not an act of aggression, instead calling them, quote, limited and precise to prevent Iranian forces from laying more mines. But like you said earlier, these are the first strikes in around a month. The last time the U.S. launched a wave was on July 29th. And then a couple of days later, President Trump ordered U.S. forces to hold off on further attacks, saying that he had held conversations with leaders of Gulf countries. Like I mentioned, the UAE, Kuwait, Saudi Arabia, Bahrain, they've all had to bear the brunt of Iran's retaliations because Iran's been targeting U.S. bases and other assets in those countries.
16: Hadila, we're now entering the 7th month of this war. What has changed for Iran since then?
6: Well, I can tell you that one thing that has touched almost all Iranians is the worsening economic situation. The price of food, gas, the general cost of living just generally has skyrocketed. Some estimates show that inflation is nearly at 90% now. Last week, President Trump said he wanted to make that situation even worse by ramping up sanctions in Iran. Very little details were offered on like the practicalities of how this would work. Mm-hmm. Trump also said that he wasn't in a hurry to start talks with Iran. Iran's leaders have been emphasizing they won't reopen the Strait of Hormuz unless the U.S. fulfills promises it made in June after a ceasefire was announced. But maybe one very important consequence is that while one of the stated goals of going to war with Iran was regime change, the war seems to have more entrenched the government in Iran.
16: NPR's Hadil El-Shalchi in Istanbul. Thank you, Hadil.
6: You're welcome.
16: The House of Representatives is back in town for 1 week.
3: Yeah, they've spent or just spent 5 weeks back in their districts. The main item on the docket now, fund the government.
16: NPR congressional reporter Eric McDaniel is in studio to share more. Hi, Eric.
7: Hey, good morning.
16: So how does Congress plan to keep funding the government?
7: Well, right now, as we talk, the deadline for funding government funding to lapse is at the end of September, but the vote this week would be a stopgap measure funding the government through December that would avoid a shutdown during the midterm elections. Leila, which I don't have to tell you, is apparently a bipartisan wish at this point. And it's already passed the Senate, so the House vote this week is more or less a final step before it heads to the president's desk for a signature.
16: I imagine this is an easy thing for Trump to get behind, too.
7: Yeah, the White House actually put out an official document stating as much, a statement of administration policy. It said the stopgap would prevent, quote, another dangerous shutdown that harms hardworking families and forces federal employees to go without pay, end quote. It also said that the president opposes another, quote, futile government shutdown. And it's just worth remembering here, we've already seen two record-setting federal government shutdowns in the second Trump administration.
16: What else are you watching?
7: The House also might vote on this censure resolution, essentially a condemnation vote. It's targeted at Chuck Edwards, a North Carolina Republican. The House Ethics Committee previously recommended this step after finding that Edwards may have created or fostered a hostile work environment and engaged in sexual harassment, all in violation of House rules. Edwards dropped his reelection bid already, but he's lobbying his colleagues against this measure. We've also seen a number of House ethics scandals this term. Two Democrats and one Republican have resigned their seats. Democrat Eric Swalwell and Republican Tony Gonzalez were involved in sexual misconduct scandals. Democrat Sheila Sherfilius McCormick is facing federal fraud charges. And there are more cases, too. I'll say all of the folks I've mentioned deny wrongdoing.
16: Not much time left before midterm voting starts. How does that play into the dynamics on Capitol Hill right now?
7: Yeah, I'm watching Republican campaign trail messaging, right? They're in a tough spot across the board. Americans are and have been upset about the cost of living, making it hard for Republicans to tout their legislative wins from last year, including changing rules for taxes on tips and creating tax-advantaged investment accounts for kids. Not something that directly, you know, addresses the ways people are feeling pinched. The GOP has largely focused on the attack, characterizing their Democratic opponents as communists. And Republicans really have a lot of structural forces against them. The president's party nearly always loses seats in the midterms, particularly with a president this unpopular in the White House. And they really only have a tiny slice of seats to spare in order to hold on to their majority.
16: Is there anything structural that favors Republicans?
7: Well, they did come out slightly ahead in the mid-decade redistricting fight kicked off last year by the president. You might remember he asked the state of Texas to, you know, draw more safe seats, and that kicked off a fight across the country. They have a few more safe seats than the last time they were on the ballot, but with the headwinds they're facing, it's not really much of a cushion. I'm still waiting to see if they can find any affirmative message that breaks through with voters. Right now, the Republicans I've talked to in Congress say, you know, they're still looking.
16: That's NPR congressional reporter Eric McDaniel. Thank you, Eric.
7: Thank you, Layla.

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5: It is 5:20, and you're listening to Morning Edition on WNYC in New York. Good morning, I'm Michael Hill. Coming up tonight on Radiolab, a look at one woman's journey from creationist to celebrated evolutionary biologist. We just said it, and how much that belief has cost her. That's coming up at 9 tonight on Radiolab. So good, we said it twice. 73 right now. We have a slight risk for some severe weather tomorrow afternoon and evening. It means thunderstorms potentially producing damaging winds and large hail. That's Tuesday afternoon into the evening. Here's our forecast for today. Mostly cloudy and 79 degrees for a high temperature. Tonight, chances of showers and thunderstorms into tomorrow morning with a low of 70 degrees. And then tomorrow, as we said, morning showers and a chance of afternoon showers and thunderstorms. Be mostly cloudy day with a high temperature of 84 degrees. You're listening to Morning Edition on WNYC in New York. We have rerouting of the B and the Q trains this morning and delays on the G train. This is Morning Edition. Alternate side parking, meters in effect.

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1: 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I'm E. Martinez.
2: And I'm Leila Fadel. Prince has a new album. I know, the iconic pop star died 10 years ago, but on the anniversary of his passing, his estate has put out a collection of 10 songs. Some previously released, others haven't seen the outside of the vault until now. The album is called Timeless, like Prince himself. Joining us to talk about this is music journalist Alan Light. He's the author of the book Let's Go Crazy, Prince and the Making of Purple Rain. Good morning and thanks for being here.
3: Hi, Leila. Happy to do it.
2: So 10 songs, 10 years since Prince died. What stands out to you?
3: What immediately stands out on listening, there's sort of the music side and the strategy side, right, at this point in this story. Musically, I think what jumps out is the incredible range and stylistic, rule-breaking approach that Prince took to his music, that across these 10 songs you hear more dance music, kind of post-disco, early Prince music. You hear big rock and roll songs, crazy shredding guitar. Big emotional R&B ballads. It shows a bunch of the different facets of what this guy was capable of and why he could do things that nobody else could do. The limitation of that is it is sort of a grab bag. It isn't really a cohesive album statement. It isn't anything that tells one single story. And right. So it's a little bit hard to imagine it's a thing that people are going to sit down and listen to as an album a lot.
2: So how many of these 10 songs have we never heard before, have never been released?
3: Well, it sort of depends what you count, because some of these are songs that he did play live at times. Some of them are different versions of songs that evolved into something very different. There's a song on here called Tick, Tick, Boom that did come out on the Graffiti Bridge soundtrack album, but a very different version.

0: So some of these are songs that people have heard one way or another, but none of these recordings are recordings that have been out before.
1: Are these songs something Prince would have wanted to release? I mean, if he wanted them out there, wouldn't he have released them during his lifetime?
0: I mean, this is the eternal question with these posthumous releases, right? Is these are things that these artists recorded and chose not to put out. Prince is somebody who routinely said, oh, I don't always give the best songs to the label. He was constantly recording, constantly writing, constantly making music. This vault has hundreds and hundreds, you know, if not thousands of unreleased songs, videos, performances, you know, things to go through and figure out what to do with. But there's no way to get inside of his brain to know what he would have wanted to do with what. There is this massive quantity of material. How do you organize that? How do you release it? What is the right way to try to continue to tell this story? I just got some news today. Everything I wish for came my way.
1: Love and peace and big Monday. More new members in the family. Hey, why has there been so much drama around the Prince estate and the release of whatever they have?
0: It's a really messy situation. As we all know, Prince did not leave a will. The state of Minnesota says that anybody in the family then is a party to that person's estate. And so you have these siblings and half-siblings, some of whom had no relationship with Prince really during his lifetime, but legally they are given a seat at the table. So there's just a lot of different parties that have to line up and sign off on anything that's going to move forward. The Purple Rain musical will be opening on Broadway next spring. The Netflix documentary series, initially Ava DuVernay was going to direct, and then she walked away from it. Then Ezra Edelman, who won the Oscar for his O.J. Simpson docuseries, spent years and years working on a 10-part Prince series that the estate then rejected. So there are things that everybody seems to be able to get behind and others that are much more difficult. And you watch that with the music, too. This one is, a pretty easy sort of a concept for everybody to say, oh, you know, not a big deal. Let's try and do this. Here's 10 songs from across the career that, you know, reflect the scope of this guy's work. And let's look at that. Feels like a bit of a compromise. And, you know, but at the same time, anything that gets more of his music out there can't be a bad thing.

0: So this might give Prince to a new generation. Although I will say the youngest person on our show this morning was like, I know who he is and I love him. What are you saying?
1: Good. I'm glad. In the end, this is the challenge. Every day that passes is another day that's further from when he was here. So, you know, with any of these sort of great legacy artists, figuring out what to do with the catalog, what to do with the unreleased material really is about how do you continue to play out that story for people who haven't discovered him or have newly discovered him. Certainly, you can't have this conversation and not look at what has happened around the Michael Jackson catalog since the release of the Michael biopic, right? Mm. That's put Thriller back in the top 10 on the album chart. So in the end, that's the ultimate goal for any of these kinds of legacy projects is keep the story going.
0: That's music journalist Alan Light. He's the author of the book, Let's Go Crazy, Prince and the Making of Purple Rain. Thank you so much for speaking with us.
1: Thank you, Leila.

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1: And this is WNYC in New York, coming up on 5:30 in news headlines in just a minute. Coming up today on All of It, the new hit TV series Furious stars Emmy Rossum as a cop-turned-FBI agent on the hunt for a serial killer. She joins Allison Stewart today at noon on WNYC. 73 and cloudy right now. A slight risk for severe weather tomorrow. Have to be on the lookout for that. Today, mostly cloudy, 79 with a calm wind.
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4: Live from NPR News in Washington, I'm Dave Mattingly. The United Arab Emirates says its forces intercepted an Iranian drone today over its territorial waters. The Iranian attack came hours after the U.S. military struck Iranian rocket launchers in the Strait of Hormuz, and Iran responded by targeting American military installations in Jordan. Here's NPR's Hadil Alshalchi.
5: U.S. Central Command said it struck Iranian launchers after it, quote, observed Iranian forces preparing to launch rockets with sea mines into the Strait of Hormuz. According to CENTCOM, the U.S. military cleared sea mines from the Strait's international shipping routes last week. Iran's Revolutionary Guard said there were fatalities among their forces. Iran said it retaliated by firing ballistic missiles at U.S. bases in Jordan, and the Jordanian Armed Forces said they intercepted 8 missiles that entered its airspace. This marks the first time the two countries exchanged fire in nearly a month. Hadil Alshalchi, NPR News, Istanbul.
4: At least 900 people are now confirmed dead in Nepal following last week's glacier collapse that triggered mudslides and flash flooding along the border with Tibet. Officials say thousands are still missing, including dozens of Americans. More than a dozen people are missing in the Grand Canyon following

0: Police are asking anyone with information to contact the White Plains Department of Public Safety. Two people died and nine others were wounded in a mass shooting in Trenton over the weekend. Authorities say tragedy hit during an illegal block party. WNYC's Michael Saul Warren reports.
1: The shooting erupted on the 100 block of Locust Street in Trenton's East Ward just after midnight, where hundreds of people had gathered. Multiple gunmen walked up to the crowd and opened fire, according to the Mercer County Prosecutor's Office. More than 50 shell casings have been recovered. Trenton Mayor Reed Gashora says the city will be taking new measures to crack down on mass gatherings.
2: It's just really unfortunate. Crime overall has been going down in the city of Trenton, and things like this really set us back.
1: The shooting remains under investigation. Anyone with information is asked to contact the Mercer County Prosecutor's Office.
0: Transit advocates are calling for action after a hit-and-run killed a 28-year-old nurse in Brooklyn over the weekend. Jia Jung was walking home after a night shift on Saturday morning when the vehicle hit her on 3rd Avenue beneath the Brooklyn Queens Expressway. Michelle DeMuz with Transportation Alternatives.
3: This is just a block or a two-mile stretch that runs below the Brooklyn Queens Expressway that the city has known to be notoriously dangerous.
0: The group says six pedestrians and five cyclists have been killed along that stretch since 2014. Street safety advocates protested outside City Hall last week, calling for more action to reduce traffic deaths. City Hall announced a new safety redesign for 3rd Avenue last week as part of the Mamdani administration's plan for the Brooklyn Queens Expressway. New York State environmental officials are warning visitors to be careful at the Mount Loretto unique area on Staten Island after a fox reportedly bit someone there. Officials say the fox may have rabies. They're searching for the animal and asking visitors to avoid wildlife and report any foxes behaving unusually. The safety advisory is in effect through at least the rest of the day. No B trains in the Bronx or Upper Manhattan through at least today because of emergency repairs. Downtown C trains are expressed from 125th Street to 59th Street, Columbus Circle. Expect delays on the B and C both ways. Alternate side parking meters in effect. 73 and cloudy now. Mostly cloudy today, a high of 79.
4: It's Morning Edition from NPR News. I'm A. Martinez in Culver City, California.
5: And I'm Leila Fadel in Washington, D.C. Good morning. Rescue teams are racing against the clock to find more than 5,000 people still missing, including dozens of Americans, in the deadly floods that struck the border between Nepal and China last Wednesday. As teams approach the worst affected areas, authorities in China and Nepal have revised the numbers up, with the death toll now over 900. NPR's Jennifer Pack has been following the developments from Beijing, and she joins me now. Good morning, Jennifer.
6: Morning, Leila.
5: So what's the latest on the rescue efforts?
6: Here in China, on the Tibet side, rescue efforts have been focused on two things: finding survivors and clearing a path to the worst-hit area, which is the Jilong-Raswa border checkpoint. Rescue teams have had to reach this area on foot, sometimes hiking for days. And state broadcaster CCTV journalist Zhang Chongjing followed one of the teams and sent this report from the border. Do you see the mountain? She says, pointing across. See how the base of the mountain is bare? That's how high the floodwaters were, nearly 200 feet up, almost 20 stories high.
5: Wow.
6: Chinese rescue teams have been filmed crawling in the mud to avoid sinking in, and none of this has been helped by all the rain. And that's also hampering rescue efforts in Nepal, too.
5: I mean, these feel like impossible conditions as these rescue workers work against the clock to try to find people alive. What do we know about the victims and survivors?
6: So on the Nepal side, a lot of the missing are residents. They're also looking for over 900 workers stuck on hydropower plant sites, according to the Nepalese authorities. On the Tibet side, there were tourists, adventure travelers headed to Mount Kailash, also pilgrims, including Hindus and Buddhists, because they see Mount Kailash as a holy site. Now, the Nepalese side has been giving regular updates, names and nationalities. But in contrast, for days, we only got numbers of the missing and dead in China. And it took 5 days before before officials actually gave the nationalities of the missing foreigners. Now, part of this is because the Chinese government likes to control the narrative, especially during major disasters. But also, this is Tibet. It's a politically sensitive region. So foreign journalists like myself are restricted from going. So we are reliant on state media, and they've been wholly

0: focused on the rescue, which is entirely important, but we're not really hearing from many of those affected or those with missing loved ones.
1: What are the Chinese saying? Why was this disaster so big?
0: A Chinese researcher on Sunday told reporters in Tibet that there was just no time to warn anyone or flee. So to remind everyone, last week a huge chunk of ice broke off from a glacier in Nepal. It fell 4,000 feet, speeding down the Himalayan Valley, tearing through along with water, ice and mud through Tibet and Nepal. And the researcher said this happened within minutes, and it was caused by global warming, they say. It makes glaciers unstable. Now, the Isha Foundation, a spiritual group in southern India, had 80 pilgrims at the border when the flood struck. The founder, Jaggi Vasudev, widely known as Sadhguru, was speaking to his followers on Sunday.
2: Himalayan region needs, if not a common administration, at least a common consultative process.
0: He says there should be more coordinated efforts between governments.
1: That's NPR's China correspondent Jennifer Pak. Thank you, Jennifer.
0: Thank you.
3: To get a better sense of the search and rescue efforts underway, Lila Peters-Yaya joins us now. She is the United Nations resident coordinator in Nepal. What have you heard in terms of what dangers people are facing in trying to make this a rescue effort a success?
4: So this is one of the most complex search and rescue operations because we're talking about the Himalayas. And we are still in the monsoon season. And so what happened, this flash flood has been horrific. The fact that we have over 40 kilometers, square kilometers of road destroyed. We have over 35 bridges destroyed of damage. So this has made the search, rescue and recovery operation very difficult. However, the government has mobilized security personnel. They have mobilized helicopters, and they have received some assistance from some member states. So they're doing all the efforts they can, but it's extremely, extremely difficult. It's raining. Over the last 48 hours, they have tried to reopen a road to reach an old road, a road that you use for hiking, to open it for small vehicles and motorbike. And it's been very, very complicated. It's to reach the people in the epicenter. All efforts are going to increase access. Access is the biggest challenge. And the weather is not helping us. The government has a whole team who is using satellite images to monitor in case we may have another flash flood. So this is being closely monitored. Warning systems are working because I was there when we had a warning system, and I can tell you everybody received the instruction through our mobile phone, and the internet now is working. So it's very, very complicated.
3: Wow.
4: And it's pouring rain, and landslides.
3: It sounds like the most challenging situation possible, considering everything that needs to get done. From what you know, is enough aid getting in right now?
4: I think we get what is needed. I'm going to talk about the aid. What is needed is we need funding. We need cash, because what we need to do in some of the areas, so the government has started providing cash transfer. We need to put back money into the hands of people so they can purchase goods. We have stores. So, for example, in one of the towns where the government has put sort of its headquarters for coordinating of the response is called Nuvakot. It has been affected. But when I went there, I saw a lot of stores still open, a lot of storekeepers. And so we need to make sure that the storekeepers who have full of goods are able to sell the goods. We have to make sure we don't destroy the local economy. And so what is needed today is heavy equipment. Yes, you know, and the government has specific needs. They need a freezer for conserving a dead body. They need DNA freezers. This is heavy equipment that they need. But, you know, all the supplies, non-food item, there is enough. So we don't want to have massive plane of being airlifted coming and landing in Kathmandu, because we will have problem distributing this aid because the roads access is complicated, and we need to hire trucks, van to bring that all this supply. So what we need is to put cash in the hands of people. We need to help the local economy, and we need to help the local suppliers.
3: That is United Nations Resident Coordinator in Nepal, Lila Peters-Yaya. Thank you very much for this information.
4: Thank you.

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3: Ghost Hounds is a blues rock band with a sound that may remind you of classic early 70s bands like the Rolling Stones. 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
1: One of those songs where you just want to rock to. You don't even really want to talk. We had 63 degrees right now, mostly clear skies in Mayapack. Partly cloudy in Manhasset at 69 degrees. And then mostly cloudy in Morris Plains, New Jersey, where it's 66 degrees. We're at 72, partly cloudy skies in the city, all the way to a mostly cloudy day with a high temperature, 79 degrees today. And we have delays this morning on A and Q trains this morning. Alternate side parking, the meters are in effect.

0: It's Morning Edition from NPR News. I'm Leila Fadel.
1: And I'm A. Martinez. There are lots of changes we expect as we get older. More gray hairs, more wrinkles, a little less flexibility. Not me. Everyone else that gets older, but not me. Some symptoms, though, might take us by surprise. Take, for example, dry eyes. Turns out this chronic eye condition is very common, especially among women in perimenopause and beyond. Here's NPR's Maria Godoy.
2: Earlier this year, Hilda Hernandez-Nash was driving to work one morning when she noticed her eyes suddenly felt gritty and uncomfortable.
3: All of a sudden, I couldn't tolerate my contacts. My eyes just felt like it were sandpaper.
2: Within days, her eyes became red, watery, and swollen.
3: There was a point in time where my eyes felt like they couldn't focus, and I just didn't want to open my eyes. I couldn't tolerate light.
2: At first, Hernandez-Nash, who's in her late 40s, thought she might have some form of pink eye. But when she saw an eye doctor, she learned her symptoms all pointed to dry eyes, a condition many women experience as they enter perimenopause and beyond. Research suggests around half of all women in the menopausal transition years have symptoms.
4: Dry eye is incredibly common.
2: Lauren Gormley is an optometrist with the Wilmer Eye Institute at Johns Hopkins University. While men get dry eyes too,
4: large-scale studies have shown that the rate of dry eye in women over 50 is double the rate of dry eye in men over 50.
2: Gormley says the condition occurs when your eyes can't produce enough tears or your tears don't work correctly. And one of the most common causes is a problem with the oil glands in the eyelids that keep tears from drying up too fast.
4: The oil can be ineffective, the oil volume can be too low, the oil could be too thick, or the oil could not be able to be released into the tear film. And that is where the connection comes into menopause.
2: That's because sex hormones, in particular androgens, help regulate oil production in these glands. As androgen levels decline with age and menopause, the oil glands in eyes produce less and lower quality oil,
4: which then leads to faster evaporation of the tears and then increased inflammation of the ocular surface, which is really what dry eye is.
2: Kelly Nichols is dean of the School of Optometry at the University of Alabama at Birmingham. She says lots of other factors can also contribute to dry eyes.
5: Unfortunately, we're like around computers a lot all day, every day.
2: And when we stare at screens, we blink less frequently, so our tears don't spread as well. Wearing contacts can also cause dry eyes, as can many common medications, like blood pressure drugs and antidepressants. So can allergies and skin conditions, like rosacea. Nichols says research has shown dry eyes can influence quality of life, from being less functional at work to problems reading and driving.
5: I would say, you know, should you go to the doctor? Yes, because your eyes shouldn't impact your quality of life.
2: These days, there's a wide range of treatments for dry eyes, from at-home remedies like warm compresses and over-the-counter eye drops to prescription medications. There are also in-office procedures designed to help the oil glands in your eyelids work better, although those can be pricey and are often not covered by insurance. Nichols says it might take some trial and error with treatments before you finally find relief. Maria Godoy, NPR News.
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1: And this is WNYC in New York. Later on, Morning Edition, Democratic Congressmember Glenn Ivey of Maryland sits down for a chat as the House reconvenes this week with a stopgap spending bill on the agenda. That's in about 20 minutes right here on WNYC. It's 72 and partly cloudy right now. We do have a slight risk for severe weather tomorrow afternoon and tomorrow evening. We're talking about thunderstorms potentially producing damaging winds and large hail tomorrow. Today, mostly cloudy, 79 with a calm wind. And then tonight, chances of showers and thunderstorms into tomorrow morning with a low of 70 degrees. Alternate side parking, the meter's in effect, and we have subway delays on the A and N Q.

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2: This is Morning Edition from NPR News. I'm A. Martinez.
3: And I'm Leila Faldin. In Las Vegas, attorneys will give their closing arguments today in the trial of Tupac Shakur's killing. Then jurors will begin deliberations in the case against Dwayne Davis, who has pleaded not guilty. He's charged with murder for his alleged role in orchestrating the 1996 drive-by killing of the rap icon. Steve Futterman has been covering the trial and joins us this morning from Las Vegas. Good morning, Steve.
4: Good morning.
3: So get us up to speed. This trial began a couple of weeks ago. What evidence has been presented to the jury?
4: Well, as we all knew from the very start, this trial has revolved around Dwayne Davis and his words. In 1996, he was a leader with the LA gang, the Southside Compton Crips. Davis's nephew was assaulted in the lobby of the MGM Grand Hotel by Tupac Shakur and others just after a Mike Tyson fight. The prosecution says when that happened, Davis was enraged and then orchestrated the killing of Shakur, which took place just a few hours later. We can take a listen to how prosecutor Binu Palal outlined the case to the jury at the start of the trial.
5: Now, let's be clear. Dwayne Davis did not pull the trigger. But what he did do was plan the retaliation for the beating of his nephew. And what you will hear that is that in his world, there is no question that a response is required.
3: And Steve, the prosecution used Dwayne Davis's own words against him?
4: Exactly. Davis's words in his memoir, interviews with police and in the media, where he actually says that he supplied the gun and was in the car that drove up next to Shakur. Now, the police interviews were supposed to be confidential, but when Davis wrote the memoir, it broke the confidentiality agreement, so they were able to be used in the trial.
3: So how did the defense defend him, especially when the prosecution was using his own words?
4: Yeah, well, it's tough when your own client has said he did it and said it over and over again. The defense claims Davis was embellishing to sell books and, in the case of the police interviews, to get a good deal from law enforcement. The defense has suggested that police were sloppy, that memories 30 years later are not reliable. Now, the defense presented just three witnesses, and in today's closing arguments, it's likely we will hear the defense claim there just isn't enough proof. Lori Levinson is a former federal prosecutor.
6: The defense is going to claim that the burden is on the prosecution, and they never came up with physical evidence that connected him to the crime. In fact, they never came up with proof that he was in Las Vegas, pictures, receipts. And if you don't have that, the defense is going to say you have reasonable doubt.
4: Now, of course, the defense had a similar challenge, and it never presented evidence that Davis was somewhere else the night of the killing.
3: Right. Although the burden of proof is with the prosecution, the timing of all this is remarkable. A week from today will be the actual 30th anniversary of the killing. Why has it taken so long for a trial?
4: Well, that's right. September 7th is next Monday. In the world of rap and hip hop, the killing of Shakur has been one of the most talked about and unsolved mysteries. But when we've spoken with law enforcement officials, they have candidly said that Dwayne Davis was, in fact, their key suspect for many years, but there just was never enough evidence to bring charges. Davis's own words changed that. Now we will wait to see if the jury feels it's enough evidence to convict him. The jury is expected to begin deliberations later today.
3: That's Steve Futterman in Las Vegas covering the Tupac Shakur trial. Thank you, Steve.
4: Thank you.
2: A veteran Major League Baseball infielder who is also a Latino pop star known as Scandalita is making his Broadway debut. He has a part in the musical Buena Vista Social Club, which celebrates the Cubans who created the award-winning album. Here's Jeff London.
7: Jose Iglesias was a spark plug utility infielder with the New York Mets during the 2024 season. Even though he played with the squad for only a few months, he had a big impact, says All-Star shortstop Francisco Lindor.
8: As a teammate, he was great. He was always happy. He was always encouraging others. He became a great friend.
7: And when Iglesias introduced his single OMG in a performance at Citi Field, Lindor says all his teammates joined him dancing and singing.
9: New York City! Let's keep the party going!
8: It was cool to see everybody celebrate him and cherish him and love him, and he became part of the DNA of that group.
7: And that group, who made it within two games of the World Series, became known as the OMG Mets.
10: And in the middle of the songs, having all my teammates running to me, it was a magical night.
7: While he fondly remembers his time with the Mets, Jose Iglesias has now traded batting practice for show rehearsals.
10: It's an honor to represent Buena Vista, have this great opportunity that I will grab with two hands and I won't let go like a ground ball.
7: Iglesias left Cuba at 17 to pursue his dream of playing baseball, but he's also been a musician since he was a kid. So when he was offered the role of narrator in Buena Vista Social Club, he immediately said yes. And every night through October 4th, he'll step into a recreation of Cuba on Broadway.
10: Part of us is definitely there, left behind, our soul, our culture, you know, we growing up playing ball in the streets, you know, talking to your neighbors every day, sharing, it's like, so yes, we here, but there is a percentage of you that will always will live in Cuba.
7: For NPR News, I'm Jeff London in New York.

0: 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The country singer and rapper wants us to remember our history accurately.
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6: Good morning. The U.S. House returns today for 1 week before heading back home. At the top of the agenda is a bill to extend government funding past the midterm elections. Plus, Israeli settlers attacked Palestinians and assaulted a U.S. media crew. It's drawn rare condemnations from Israel, but no arrest. I'm Michael Hill. It's Morning Edition from NPR and WNYC in New York. U.S. forces hit Iranian launchers in the Strait of Hormuz. Iran responded by targeting U.S. bases in Jordan. And all this rain has got the concrete jungle looking like a lush paradise. Workers are trying to keep up with the overgrowth and prevent the city from becoming an actual jungle. It's Monday, August 31st. The news is next.
7: Live from NPR News in New York City, I'm Doahli Saikautau. There's a new oil deal between the U.S. and Venezuela. President Trump on Friday called it, quote, the biggest oil deal in world history. NPR's Franco Ordonez says it could give the U.S. majority control of more than 65 billion barrels worth of oil reserves.
8: A U.S. official not authorized to speak publicly about the deal told me that the U.S. government is entering a joint venture with a private company in Venezuela. The U.S. has not named that company, but through this venture, the U.S. would effectively control 55% of the venture's output through a combination of equity ownership and access to oil at cost, but no info about how long this will take. And it really could take a long time, considering how run down the Venezuela system is.
7: Venezuela's acting president, Delcy Rodriguez, says the deal will help modernize the country's oil industry. The number of people missing from last week's catastrophic flooding at the border of Nepal and Tibet has now jumped to more than 4,200. NPR's Windsor Johnson reports the Trump administration says about 85 Americans remain unaccounted for.
9: The State Department says its embassies in Kathmandu and Beijing are working with local officials as search and rescue operations continue. The U.S. also has a disaster response advisor on the ground, helping determine what kind of assistance is needed. Spokesperson Tommy Pigott tells ABC's This Week that millions of dollars in emergency aid have already been approved.
10: We have activated from the State Department $3.6 million in emergency humanitarian assistance. That includes up to 3 months of emergency food for up to 10,000 flood-affected households.
9: The money will also help restore damaged roads and provide specialized transportation to remote communities. Windsor Johnston, NPR News, Washington.
7: In Las Vegas today, closing arguments are set to take place at the trial of Duane Davis. He is accused of orchestrating the 1996 drive-by killing of rap icon Tupac Shakur. Steve Futterman is in Las Vegas with this update.
2: Prosecutors claim Duane Davis planned the killing of Tupac Shakur a few hours after Shakur assaulted Davis's nephew in the lobby of the MGM Grand Hotel. Deputy District Attorney Binu Palal.
11: When the opportunity presented itself for retribution, Duane Davis made sure that the shooters were armed and ready.
2: The prosecution's key evidence has been Davis's own words in his memoir and in interviews where he admits taking part. But the defense says it was all embellishment and exaggeration, and that Davis wasn't even in Las Vegas when Shakur was killed. By the end of the day, deliberations should be underway. For NPR News, I'm Steve Futterman in Las Vegas.
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6: On WNYC, 72 and partly cloudy at 4 minutes after 6. Good Monday morning, the last day of August. I'm Michael with Hill. New Yorkers love to complain. Now under Mayor Mamdani, social media has become the new 311. WMIC's Elizabeth Kim explains.
12: In April, 8-year-old Maxime Kahitze took to Instagram to complain to Mayor Mamdani about his local playground in Bay Ridge, Brooklyn.
13: They have been doing construction for 2 years already, and it still hasn't opened. Although
12: 1 month and 2 million views later, park officials reopened the park. It's just one example of how people are using social media to get City Hall's attention. They're asking Mamdani to help with everything from mundane nuisances like potholes and leaky subway stations to more existential challenges like finding love. Last week, Maxime joined Mamdani at a press conference. The mayor credited him for giving him an idea to fast-track repairs at parks.
6: New York's Peter Thiel rollout is back in court today. A group of homeowners sued to block the city from implementing its new tax on multi-million-dollar second homes this month. They argue the program caused mass confusion for homeowners. The city's Department of Finance has defended the rollout. The agency sent letters to around 17,000 property owners and says it's already exempted about 4,000. A Staten Island judge temporarily halted implementation before a city appeal allowed the finance department to proceed with plans. Pardon me. Air quality is expected to be moderate today. If you're unusually sensitive to particle pollution, take precaution. Grass pollen is very high today, so it's dust and dander. UV will be high between noon and 2 o'clock today. No B trains in the Bronx or Upper Manhattan through at least today because of emergency repairs. Downtown C trains are expressed from 125th Street to Columbus Circle. Expect delays on the A, C, B, and D trains both ways, plus the Court Square-bound G train. Delays on downtown 4 and 5 trains, and again, no rush hour A service from Rockaway Beach, 116th Street to Broad Channel. A lot going on there in our subways, so take note. Alternate side parking and the meters are in effect. 72 and partly cloudy right now. Mostly cloudy today with a high temperature of 79. Calm wind as well. And then tomorrow, morning showers and a chance of afternoon showers and thunderstorms. Mostly cloudy, a high of 84.
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0: It's Morning Edition from NPR News. I'm A. Martinez in Culver City, California.
16: And I'm Leila Fadel in Washington, D.C. The House of Representatives is back in town for 1 week.
0: They've just spent 5 weeks back in their districts. The main item on the docket now, fund the government.
16: NPR congressional reporter Eric McDaniel is in studio to share more. Hi, Eric.
17: Hey, good morning.
16: So how does Congress plan to keep funding the government?
17: Well, right now, as we talk, the deadline for funding government funding to lapse is at the end of September. But the vote this week would be a stopgap measure funding the government through December that would avoid a shutdown during the midterm elections. Layla, which I don't have to tell you, is apparently a bipartisan wish at this point. And it's already passed the Senate, so the House vote this week is more or less a final step before it heads to the president's desk for a signature.
16: I imagine this is an easy thing for Trump to get behind, too.
17: Yeah, the White House actually put out an official document stating as much, a statement of administration policy. It said the stopgap would prevent, quote, another dangerous shutdown that harms hardworking families and forces federal employees to go without pay, end quote. It also said that the president opposes another, quote, futile government shutdown. And it's just worth remembering here, we've already seen two record-setting federal government shutdowns in the second Trump administration.
16: What else are you watching?
17: The House also might vote on this censure resolution, essentially a condemnation vote. It's targeted at Chuck Edwards, a North Carolina Republican. The House Ethics Committee previously recommended the step after finding that Edwards may have created or fostered a hostile work environment and engaged in sexual harassment, all in violation of House rules. Edwards dropped his reelection bid already, but he's lobbying his colleagues against this measure. We've also seen a number of House ethics scandals this term. Two Democrats and one Republican have resigned their seats. Democrat Eric Swalwell and Republican Tony Gonzalez were involved in sexual misconduct scandals. Democrat Sheila Sherfilius McCormick is facing federal fraud charges. And there are more cases, too. I'll say all of the folks I've mentioned deny wrongdoing.
16: Not much time left before midterm voting starts. How does that play into the dynamics on Capitol Hill right now?
17: Yeah, I'm watching Republican campaign trail messaging, right? They're in a tough spot across the board. Americans are and have been upset about the cost of living, making it hard for Republicans to tout their legislative wins from last year, including changing rules for taxes on tips and creating tax-advantaged investment accounts for kids. Not something that directly, you know, addresses the ways people are feeling pinched. The GOP has largely focused on the attack, characterizing their Democratic opponents as communists. And Republicans really have a lot of structural forces against them. The president's party nearly always loses seats in the midterms, particularly with a president this unpopular in the White House. And they really only have a tiny slice of seats to spare in order to hold on to their majority.
16: Is there anything structural that favors Republicans?
17: Well, they did come out slightly ahead in the mid-decade redistricting fight kicked off last year by the president. You might remember he asked the state of Texas to draw more safe seats, and that kicked off a fight across the country. They have a few more safe seats than the last time they were on the ballot, but with the headwinds they're facing, it's not really much of a cushion. I'm still waiting to see if they can find any affirmative message that breaks through with voters. Right now, the Republicans I've talked to in Congress say, you know, they're still looking.
16: That's NPR congressional reporter Eric McDaniel. Thank you, Eric.
17: Thank you, Layla.
0: Let's get a perspective on what's ahead for the House of Representatives with Congressman Glenn Ivey. He's a Democrat from Maryland. He also sits on the House Appropriations Committee, which plays a major role in funding the government. So, Congressman, we just heard about the stopgap spending bill that passed the Senate and is now heading your way. Will you vote for it?
18: Well, I'm still thinking it through, but I think the bill, I think there's a very good chance it'll pass. I've got mixed feelings about it, though. On the one hand, you know, shutting down the government hurts government employees very seriously and very heavily, and I've got a lot in my district. On the other hand, there's a lot of Republican priorities that are in there that I'm not supporting. But I think it's important for us to make sure we keep the government open and move into the election. I don't want any distractions, frankly, from the, you know, missteps and problems that the Trump agenda has generated, not only from the affordability standpoint, but from the accountability piece as well.
0: What is causing you to hesitate? What are you thinking about?
18: Well, like I just said, I mean, I've got reservations about a lot of things in the agenda there that the Trump administration has moved forward. There's a lot of the bills that we've passed out of the Appropriations Committee that the Democrats have not supported, either coming out of committee or on the floor. But, you know, on the other hand, you can't get everything you want. So there's a chance that I might vote for it to keep the government open. And like I say, also to keep the focus on the election. That's the key issue, I think, for all of us right now on both sides of the aisle is is making sure we do the right things to win in November. And Democrats certainly need to make sure we can put guardrails up against the Trump administration. And it's, frankly, lawless misconduct.
0: So it sounds like not wanting to see a shutdown before November's midterms is kind of trumping everyone's thinking, and maybe yours as well.
18: Pardon the pun?
0: Well, yeah, I guess I inadvertently punned there.
18: Yeah, we've had two shutdowns already. I thought that it was important for those, especially the first one, making sure that the health care issue was front and center for voters. And I think we did a good job with that and making sure the voters understood that the Republican decisions were the reason that the health care tax credits weren't going to get extended and why millions of them were going to lose health care coverage or have it significantly reduced. And also gave us a chance to focus on the $1 trillion cut to Medicaid. So, you know, there are other issues we want to make sure people focus on like that, but they see it every day as well. You know, the dollar increase or so for gas prices, higher prices for groceries due to the tariffs, things like that. I think we want to make sure is front and center on the voters' minds when they step into the voting booths in November.
0: It doesn't look, at least to me, Congressman, that there's much else pressing on the House's agenda this week, and I'm pretty sure most members want to get back to campaigning as quickly as possible. So how soon do you think this will get wrapped up? Maybe by today, by tomorrow?
18: Well, I don't think it'll go that fast, but and as your lead-in said there, also you've got the censure vote for Congressman Edwards that might take up some time on the floor, too. But I think it's pretty clear that the Republicans are struggling to move legislation through on the House floor. And part of the reason, I think we've been in session about 45 days or so less than the Senate. And I think the main reason for that is because House Republicans have just had trouble getting their act together and moving legislation. And so they'd rather go home and stay away than be here in Washington.
0: You know, the last fiscal year that the government was funded without a continuing resolution was 1997. It was passed in October of 1996. We were both young men at the time, Congressman. Do you think that will ever not be the case?
18: I think we'll have to see. I mean, I think there have been some steps in the right direction. You know, as I mentioned earlier, we passed almost all of the appropriations bills this year on the House side. The challenge was they got sort of bogged down in the Senate. They might still move a few of them, but that's a big part of it. But I think the other part so far, too, has been that really the Trump administration hasn't worked with Congress on this at all. And part of the frustration you see, even on the part of Republicans on the House side, is that OMB hasn't been working with us. They haven't been giving us the top-line information, the numbers that you need to really make good decisions on this. And so I think it's important for us to make sure that, you know, Congress has to maintain the power of the purse, and we have to push that forward. And this administration under Trump has been opposing that. But I'm hoping that, you know, if we get some changes in November, we can turn that around.
0: Well, Hakeem Jeffries and Jared Kushner just met, so cooperation might be on the horizon at some point. Democratic Congressman Glenn Ivey of Maryland, thank you very much, Congressman.
18: Thank you.
16: It was a weekend of violence in the Israeli-occupied West Bank with multiple assaults on Palestinians reported and one on a U.S. news crew. The attacks by Israeli settlers drew rare condemnation from both Israeli and U.S. officials, but no arrests were made. NPR's Carrie Khan reports.
19: Loué Beruti wants to show off his home in the Palestinian town of Kusra. He drives us up a windy hillside road. He's building it for his wife and three children. Well, at least he's trying to build it. This is my house, he says, pointing at a concrete shell as we stop about 200 feet short of it. The view of the valley below is amazing. It's close to other homes, but whenever I try to reach my house, the settlers come down, he says. That's what happened Saturday. He was with seven others installing windows. Masked men poured down the hillside throwing rocks. Beruti says he called the Israeli military, but instead of helping them, soldiers fired tear gas into the home. Soldiers ordered them into a room, he says. They were blindfolded and handcuffed and eventually led into a military vehicle, still cuffed and blindfolded, then dropped 2 miles away. Who is that? Beruti stops mid-story. He spots two large white vehicles race across a hilltop road, kicking up dust. settlers have spotted us.
20: Yeah, why don't we? We should leave. Let's go.
21: Come on.
20: Thank you.
19: Also on Saturday, masked settlers attacked an NBC TV crew in a nearby village. The Palestinian woman they were interviewing was hospitalized. The U.S. ambassador to Israel called the settlers terrorists. Prime Minister Benjamin Netanyahu promised arrests and a thorough investigation. But by Sunday, he was downplaying the assaults as an act of a handful of troubled youth. Israel's military says it resolved the conflict swiftly and confiscated three vehicles. Kusra's former mayor, Hani Odeh, says the settlers must be stopped. They are not strong, and it's wrong to say they are. They have the backing of the Israeli army, he says. And without punishment, they are emboldened. Kerry Khan, NPR News, Kusra, in the Israeli-occupied West Bank.

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1: And this is WNYC in New York, coming up on 6:20 on this Monday morning. Later on Morning Edition, a string of high-speed crashes on Inwood Sherman Avenue have rocked the neighborhood. Locals say, enough already.
2: Look, that's the pedestrian walk line. So that means that the car is coming over here, and it's crazy, it's reckless.
1: Locals say the road is too wide and attracts drag racing. 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
1: We have disruption, subway disruptions this morning on the B, the C, and the A, and even the D train. So check the app before you head out the door this morning. And we have some new schedules for the Metro North Pascack Valley Line and Port Jervis. So those are new schedules as of yesterday, so check that out. Otherwise, alternate side parking and meters are in effect. 72 and partly cloudy right now today. Mostly cloudy, 79 for a high with a calm wind.
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6: This is Morning Edition from NPR News. I'm E. Martinez.
0: And I'm Leila Faudel. Defense Secretary Pete Hegseth gutted a program that's designed to limit the number of civilians killed by American forces. He did that over unanimous objections from top commanders after polling them, according to reporting from ProPublica. I spoke with Megan Rose, one of the reporters on that ProPublica story. She got an exclusive look at that poll.
7: It gave them three options for the civilian protection program going forward. Cut it by 65% of staff, continue with just a small centralized office near the Pentagon, or eliminate it completely. And all commanders rebuffed the idea of cuts and endorsed keeping a really robust presence. What they told Secretary Hegseth was that this program enhanced their ability to do their jobs. They all cite a real moral interest in protecting civilians.
0: Hegseth ignored the commanders.
7: It was really gutted down to bare bones. And so places like CENTCOM, which is in charge of military operations in the Mideast, including the war in Iran, they lost all of their people.
0: Pressure is now building to at least partially reboot the program. Tom Bowman, NPR's Tom Bowman, has been doing his own reporting on this program and joins me now. Good morning, Tom.
8: Hey, Leila.
0: How does the civilian protection program work?
8: Well, these experts carefully review a target so to make sure it's a legitimate military target. Mm-hmm. For example, they watch people going in and out of a building, call patterns of life to determine whether this is, let's say, a military headquarters and not a school. How many civilians are in the area? Should a smaller bomb be used to strike a target to prevent civilian casualties? Now, this office was created by Defense Secretary Lloyd Austin under the Biden administration after years of high-profile civilian casualties in Iraq and Afghanistan. Now, there were more than 150 of these casualty experts at the Pentagon and in commands around the world. But as we're hearing, Secretary Hegseth wanted to eliminate the office. He's long complained that lawyers, bureaucrats, and others have tied the hands of warfighters with their restrictive rules of engagement. But the office survived with only a skeleton staff of about 24, again, down from more than 150.
0: Back to that ProPublica reporting, it's saying that the office might now be enhanced with dozens more experts?
8: That's right, because admirals and generals out in the field have been pushing for this, don't want to see the civilian casualty program go away. ProPublica is reporting the number of civilian casualty experts will rise to about 70, so less than half of what they once were. I'm hearing roughly the same number. Mm-hmm. But Secretary Hegseth has yet to sign off on this proposal. But sources I talk with say they're really necessary, especially with all the airstrikes that hit Iranian targets, some 17,000 from both the U.S. and Israel. I'm told there are scores of incidents worthy of at least an initial review, meaning there are independent reports of civilian casualties. And I'm told many of these are from Israeli strikes, which tend to employ larger bombs and missiles. Israel, of course, would review their own strikes.
0: So in the course of the war with Iran, it sounds like these civilian casualty experts could have helped prevent civilian casualties, like the more than 160 killed at a girls' school during a strike on Iran in February. Where does that investigation stand?
8: That's right. There could be a connection between the gutting of the civilian protection program and things like the school strike. The U.S. Central Command, which oversees the Middle East, says the investigation is ongoing. Back in May, the top commander, Admiral Brad Cooper, told the House Armed Services Committee there were a few dozen allegations of civilian casualties and only one merited a full investigation. Now, here's the admiral.
9: My assessment and, our staff confirmed only one of them correlated with the U.S. strike. That was the strike in Minhab.
8: So the admiral told lawmakers the investigation was coming to an end soon. That, of course, was 3 months ago, but he cautioned the investigation is complex.
0: And then there's a sports complex that some reports say was also hit by a U.S. missile, right?
8: That's right. Some analysts told the New York Times and the BBC that a video of the attack appears to show a U.S. missile called a PRISM. But Central Command says no PRISMs were fired in the area, and the missile shown is much larger. Still, Human Rights Watch and other groups say this should be investigated.
0: NPR's Tom Bowman. Thank you, Tom.
8: You're welcome.
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1: It's Morning Edition on WNYC. I'm Michael Hill. A high-speed crash in Inwood this month is the latest in a string of drag racing episodes that have rocked the neighborhood. WNYC's Ramsey Khalifa says neighbors are looking for the brakes, and he reports locals say they've had enough.
10: I'm walking along Sherman Avenue, a notorious strip of road at the top of Manhattan that's a well-known hotspot for reckless driving. I meet a local named Angel Rodriguez. Wants to show me something.
11: Can we go see his mural?
12: Yes.
11: Let's go check it out.
12: His name is Joel Adamas, and the mural is, you know, he lived right there, his family, and this is his mural.
10: He remembers his old friend who died 4 years ago this month. Adamas was walking with his friend David Fernandez when they were hit by a driver who blew a red light at more than double the speed limit. Both of them died.
12: I grew up with Joe. He's like a little brother to me. And, you know, I thought that people would learn from that situation.
10: Sherman Avenue is less than a mile long, but residents say it's constantly flooded with drag racers.
12: Did you see the donuts in the floor?
11: Yeah.
12: Look, that's the pedestrian walk line. But that means that the car is coming over here, and it's crazy, it's reckless, man. And
10: less than 2 weeks ago, another crash shook up the neighborhood.
13: Damn, my these did some old holy oh my god.
10: Police say Eric Torres was in a Corvette drag racing a driver in a Mercedes-Benz around 6:30 on the morning of August 20th. The two collided at the intersection of Sherman and West 204th Street, sending both cars flying into the sidewalk like giant pool balls. The driver in the Mercedes ran off. A pedestrian suffered minor injuries.
14: There's cars speeding through our streets, drivers doing donuts, racing, operating vehicles while under the influence, putting innocent families, pedestrians, and the entire community at risk.
10: That's Elizabeth Adamas, Joelle's sister. She says seeing the videos of the latest crash reopened wounds from her brother's tragic death on that same street on August 3rd, 2022.
14: just the video itself, when I looked at it, the fact that it felt like I was living August 3rd again.
10: Elizabeth says the streets are too wide, which makes them attractive to drag races. The DOT has been trying to solve this problem for over a decade with a redesign of the road in 2015. But the families say more needs to be done, and the time is now. Ramzi Khalife, WNYC News.
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1: The National Weather Service says we have a slight risk for severe weather tomorrow afternoon and evening. Thunderstorms producing damaging winds and large hail. Right now, 72 and partly cloudy. Today, mostly cloudy, 79.
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16: Live from NPR News in Washington, I'm Dave Mattingly. More than 900 people are now confirmed dead in Nepal 5 days after a glacier collapse triggered mudslides and flash flooding along the border with Tibet. Thousands are missing, including dozens of Americans. Search teams continue looking for potential survivors in the mud and debris. They've been searching tunnels for missing workers from Nepal's power plants. The United Arab Emirates says it intercepted an Iranian drone over its territorial waters today, hours after the U.S. and Iran exchanged fire in the Middle East for the first time in weeks. Members of the House get back to work today after a 5-week recess. As NPR's Eric McDaniel reports, one of the top priorities is funding the government.
17: As of this moment, the deadline for the funding to lapse is the end of September. But the funding vote this week would be a stopgap, continuing government funding until December. It would avoid a shutdown during the midterm elections, which seems to be a bipartisan wish. The package has already passed the Senate, so this vote is the last stop before it heads to the president's desk for a signature. We've already seen two record-setting federal government shutdowns in the second Trump administration. The House might also vote on a censure resolution targeted at Chuck Edwards, a North Carolina Republican, who dropped his re-election bid after the House Ethics Committee found that Edwards may have created or fostered a hostile work environment and engaged in sexual harassment. He denies wrongdoing. Eric McDaniel, NPR News, Washington.
16: This is NPR News.
1: On WNYC, 72 and partly cloudy now at 6:32. Good morning, I'm Michael Hill. A nearly 20-year era for path riders is about to end. Starting tomorrow, riders can no longer use SmartLink or Metro cards to pay their fare. WNYC's Julia Hayward explains.
18: Riders will need the newer TAP system, which takes credit cards, digital wallets, and TAP cards. The change shouldn't affect most riders. The Port Authority says 96% already use TAP.

0: single piece of material that is put in front of him or her. And I feel like as a cosmetologist, so should we.
1: Schools have to provide training on braiding, locking, and treating textured hair. State licensing exams will be updated as well. The changes come after both states passed so-called Crown Act legislation. They expand the definition of race discrimination to include bias tied to hairstyles and textures. Hundreds of people showed up near New York City's Washington Square Park to judge a Mayor Zoran Mamdani look-alike contest yesterday. Nine contestants sought a $100 cash prize in the contest, sponsored by a social media app. The winner was Amadeo Fusca, who wore a jersey for the NBA champion New York Knicks jersey underneath a suit. Other contestants wore suits, dress shoes, rings, and had haircuts and facial hair similar to Mayor Mamdani's. Delays and disruptions on the subway system, so check before you go this morning. Alternate side parking and the meters are in effect. 72 and partly cloudy now, on the way to a mostly cloudy day with a high temperature of 79 and a calm wind. And then tomorrow, morning showers and chance of afternoon showers and storms. It'll be a mostly cloudy Tuesday with a high of 84. 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
3: It's Morning Edition from NPR News. I'm A. Martinez in Culver City, California.
4: And I'm Leila Fadel in Washington, D.C. For the first time in nearly a month, the U.S. and Iran resumed their exchange of fire.
3: The U.S. said its forces attacked two Iranian launchers that were about to disperse sea mines into the Strait of Hormuz. That prompted Iran to retaliate by targeting U.S. bases in Jordan.
4: For more, we turn to NPR's Hadil El-Shalchi in Istanbul. Good morning, Hadil.
5: Good morning, Leila.
4: So what do we know about the attacks?
5: Well, we know that on Sunday, the Islamic Revolutionary Guard put out a statement saying that a U.S. drone attack had killed some of its troops on Larak Island. That's a strategically located island near the Strait of Hormuz that Iran uses as a military post. A little later, the U.S. military said in their statement it had struck those launch sites that you mentioned earlier after it had observed Iranian forces preparing to launch sea mines out into the Strait of Hormuz. According to Central Command spokesperson, the U.S. military had finished clearing sea mines from the Strait's international shipping routes just last week. Iran then retaliated by firing ballistic missiles at U.S. bases in Jordan. The Jordanian Armed Forces said today that they intercepted eight missiles entering the country's airspace. And then also the UAE's Ministry of Defense said it intercepted drones coming from Iran. And then in a separate incident, a supertanker caught fire after being struck by two naval mines in the Strait of Hormuz. Iranian forces said the tanker had been trying to pass the waterway without permission and warned that any other vessel violating Iran's navigation restrictions would face similar consequences.
4: Okay, so does this mean we're back to seeing a wider wave of attacks and counterattacks coming?
5: I think right now it's too early to tell if this will turn into a full-blown, days-long exchange of attacks. But the rhetoric coming out of Iran is forceful after last night. In a statement today, the Iranian Ministry of Affairs said that Iran will, quote, not hesitate to exercise the inherent right of self-defense. And U.S. CENTCOM responded saying that Sunday's strikes were not an act of aggression, instead calling them, quote, limited and precise to prevent Iranian forces from laying more mines. But like you said earlier, these are the first strikes in around a month. The last time the U.S. launched a wave was on July 29th. And then a couple of days later, President Trump ordered U.S. forces to hold off on further attacks, saying that he had held conversations with leaders of Gulf countries. Like I mentioned, the UAE, Kuwait, Saudi Arabia, Bahrain, they've all had to bear the brunt of Iran's retaliations because Iran's been targeting U.S. bases and other assets in those countries.
4: Hadila, we're now entering the seventh month of this war. What has changed for Iran since then?
5: Well, I can tell you that one thing that has touched almost all Iranians is the worsening economic situation. The price of food, gas, the general cost of living just generally has skyrocketed. Some estimates show that

0: inflation is nearly at 90% now. Last week, President Trump said he wanted to make that situation even worse by ramping up sanctions in Iran. Very little details were offered on, like, the practicalities of how this would work. Mm-hmm. Trump also said that he wasn't in a hurry to start talks with Iran. Iran's leaders have been emphasizing they won't reopen the Strait of Hormuz unless the U.S. fulfills promises it made in June after a ceasefire was announced. But maybe one very important consequence is that while one of the stated goals of going to war with Iran was regime change, the war seems to have more entrenched the government in Iran.
1: NPR's Hadil Hashalchi in Istanbul. Thank you, Hadil.
0: You're welcome.
2: Official government records show that heat contributes to some 1,700 deaths every year in the United States. But a new investigation from NPR and Boston University finds the number of deaths is likely thousands higher. Yet most of those deaths aren't recorded as heat-related in state or national counts. NPR's Alejandra Burunda is here to explain. So you partnered up with Boston University to do this research. What were you trying to figure out?
3: Yeah, so for years, federal records show that only a few hundred people each year were dying from heat. And those low numbers made it seem like heat wasn't really that big an issue. But as I was reporting, I kept hearing these stories of people dying during heat waves. And it just seemed like a much, much bigger issue than the numbers suggested. So I wanted to partner up with researchers from Boston University to figure out how many people were actually dying in the U.S.
2: All right, so what'd you find out?
3: So we found a really big undercount. We saw that on average since 2018, heat is probably contributing to about 9,000 deaths a year, sometimes more than 10,000. And even that's probably still an underestimate given some of the limitations of the data. Quinn Adams is an epidemiologist at BU, and she's one of our partners in this research. And she says climate change is making dangerous heat inescapable.
4: It affects everybody, no matter where you live, and it's becoming more and more frequent for everybody across the United States and across the world.
3: She says it's even more important than ever to accurately assess the impacts of heat because the danger is growing. And failing to do so in the past has created this blind spot about heat for policymakers. And she says a lot of places don't yet take heat seriously enough. And our investigation shows they really should.
2: Yeah, that is a very big undercount. So, I mean, how does that even happen? How do all these heat-related deaths just get missed in official records?
3: This is like the question for me, right? And the answer has to do with how these deaths get recorded in the first place. And mainly it's because the official numbers are calculated using tags for heat in a death record. But it can be hard for doctors or coroners or medical examiners to tag heat in those records if they're not actively looking for it. And here's Adams explaining how easily that can happen.
4: We know that during extreme heat events, a lot of people who do die because they have pre-existing conditions.
3: Yeah. So, for example, say someone has heart disease. During a heat wave, their already stressed heart has to work harder to pump blood to their skin to cool down. So the heat might end up actually triggering something like a heart attack. But because heat doesn't leave a mark, the doctor in the ER only sees the heart attack.
4: And so when it's actually recorded as a death, it's never recorded as heat related. It's whatever that underlying cause was.
3: And so when that happens thousands of times over and over, you end up with this significant undercount.
2: All right, that makes sense. Now that we have a better sense of how deadly heat can be, what's the next step?
3: This is the really important part, right? It's figuring out how to keep people alive. And we really hope that data like ours can help policymakers find a way to help keep people safe and keep track of whether those strategies are working at all. And there are a lot of places that have already started. For example, New York City and Phoenix, sometimes they can stop utility companies from shutting off power in hot weather. But solutions like those aren't happening everywhere. It's a real patchwork across the country.
2: And yet, just this year, I mean, I'm in Los Angeles. It's been boiling hot for seemingly all summer. I mean, it's been hot throughout the country, and people have died.
3: Yeah, it has been. And our investigation found that all kinds of people are in danger. Here's Adams again.
4: Most people do not see themselves as vulnerable to heat. They're like, oh, that's someone else. It's not me. But then push comes to shove and it actually is you.
3: And what our data shows is that it's really time for all of us to take heat really seriously.
2: All right, that's NPR's Alejandra Burunda. Thanks a lot.
3: Thank you so much, A.
5: You can learn more about the vast undercount of heat deaths at npr.org/heatdeaths.

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2: It's Morning Edition on WNYC. I'm Michael Hill. You may have noticed that New York City is looking very green this summer. A historically rainy August combined with a warming climate has sparked a big spurt of plant growth across the five boroughs. WNYC's Liam Quigley reports on a concrete jungle blooming into a lush paradise.
3: It's hard to miss how green New York City is these days. There are weeds creeping through every crack in the pavement, and there's entire bushes and plants sprouting high out of the sidewalk. Wherever there's enough dirt for a root to take hold, something seems to be growing.
4: Seems like nature's trying to like seep up from like every possible space that's available, which is beautiful, and we need it.
3: That's Ramona Freya. She was stepping around weeds poking out of her sidewalk in Mott Haven, where there's also overgrowth exploding around the edges of the nearby NYCHA buildings.
4: So we have a weed whacker that's now out more times a week, and then all of the green spaces are like really lush and full of grass.
3: What Ramona's seeing is happening everywhere across town. We're seeing the rainiest August in the last 5 years, and experts say it's helping turn the city into a lush paradise. Clara Pregitzer is the Deputy Director of Conservation Science at the Natural Areas Conservancy. She says this summer's greenery boom is not a fluke.
5: I live in Queens and I have a princess tree that just like emerged in my backyard and is over 10 feet tall just this summer. It's just like completely huge.
3: New York City's climate was reclassified as humid subtropical in 2020, and it's changing the environment. Pregitzer says while the booming plant life might be enjoyable, she warns it's important for the city to adapt how it manages its green spaces.
5: Increased staff to care for our natural spaces is really critical for having healthy environments and managing for climate change.
3: The city sanitation department says it's redeploying street cleaning crews to help trim weeds this summer. Agency officials say they're looking into buying new equipment to help them keep up with the overgrowth and prevent the city from becoming a total jungle. Liam Quigley, WNYC News.

0: It's Morning Edition from NPR News. I'm Leila Fadel.
1: And I'm A. Martinez. It just started, and Novak Djokovic is already out of the U.S. Open. Venus Williams also out of the singles. But Carlos Alcaraz, Naomi Osaka, and lots of others will be on the tennis court today. Joining us to discuss the game so far and what might come next is John Wortham. He's a senior writer for Sports Illustrated. John, so let's start off with Djokovic. What happened out in the first round?
2: What happened in four letters? Time. 39 years old. But he wasn't feeling well. He said, you know, the quote was, I despised every minute out there. But, you know, this is someone who has had great longevity, is still competing at this level. But you kind of got the feeling last night that the window has at last closed.
1: When an athlete says that they despise being that, you know, that's a sign of something.
2: Exactly.
1: Yeah. All right, so let's look ahead to the men's singles division. Carlos Alcaraz of Spain is back to defend his title. He has an injury, though, to his right wrist. Do you think opponents will be able to capitalize on that injury somehow?
2: That is the overarching question of the men's draw. It's a very strange situation where the number one player, Jannik Sinner, he's injured, and Carlos Alcaraz has not played since April on account of the wrist that you referenced. He says he's ready to go, so you kind of feel like healthy risk. He's the favorite to defend his title. He won last year. And yet, if there's one injury a tennis player does not want, it's hard to mask a wrist injury. So if the risk is not 100%, I suspect he could go by way of Djokovic.
1: Is he a righty?
2: He is a righty, yeah. Okay. But, you know, it's just you best of five tennis, a lot of forehands and backhands. And also, I mean, he hasn't played a match since mid-April, so you sort of wonder what his match readiness is. But, you know, in a vacuum, he's the player to beat.
1: Now, Aryna Sabalenka of Belarus holds the number one singles ranking on the women's side. We've also got Coco Gauff, Jessica Pegula. Who is favored to win the women's title?
2: I think it's Coco Gauff, who was a previous champion here 3 years ago and is playing very well this summer. I think a lot of that is sort of momentum and form coming in. Sabalenka is the number one seed. She won this event last year. She won it the previous year as well, but she has not won a tournament since April and does not look worthy of her number one ranking. So it's a strange situation where she is the two-time defending champion and the top seed, and yet I don't think she is the favorite.
1: Yeah, and I think everyone likes underdog stories and people who aren't so known to advance, but I think also a tournament like the U.S. Open would want its big names at the end.
2: It's funny because you're absolutely right that the organizers, the suits, want the stars in the stands. That's why, you know, Venus Williams at age 46 is playing on big courts. And yet fans and I think the locker room itself, everybody else is happy for the underdogs that succeed. Exactly.
1: Prices have been pretty high this tournament. How did that happen?
2: Prices have been colossally high this tournament. It's a great question. It's a real issue here. It's just become unaffordable for so many tennis fans, unfortunately. I think it's a combination of things. I mean, New York basically has the most lax reselling, i.e. scalping laws you'll ever see. It's very, you know, scalping is legal. It's very easily done. The U.S. Open has a partnership with Ticketmaster Live Nation, which we could do a whole other segment on. And the truth is the USTA that runs this not only gets the ticket sale price, but they get a scrape. They get a cut of the resale. So they don't have a great incentive to chill this market as they could. It's a big topic, I suppose. The free market economist would say something's worth what people pay for it, but it's priced out a lot of fans, which is unfortunate.
1: Only two more weeks to go. John Wortham of Sports Illustrated, thanks for joining us.
2: You got it.
1: This is Morning Edition from NPR News. I'm A. Martinez.
0: And I'm Leila Fadel.
3: It is 6:50 and you're listening to Morning Edition on WNYC in New York. Coming up tonight, when politicians talk about America's working class, they often mean blue-collar workers without college degrees. But as more workers feel financially squeezed, is it time to expand that definition? That's tonight, On Point, at 8 o'clock right here on WNYC. And partly sunny now, mostly cloudy today with a high temperature of 79 and a calm wind. We have a slight risk for some severe weather tomorrow afternoon and evening. We're talking about thunderstorms potentially producing damaging winds and large hail tomorrow. It is 6:51 and you're listening to Morning Edition on WNYC. Alternate side parking in effect, and we have disruptions and delays on the subway system. 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
2: From Marketplace in Washington, I'm Kimberly Adams. Fresh off his major speech in Jackson Hole, Wyoming last week, Treasury Secretary Scott Bessent is on the other side of the country, in Asheville, North Carolina, hosting the Group of 20 finance ministers today and tomorrow. Attending will be top economic officials from 19 major economies and the European Union. And they have a lot on their plate, including U.S. tariffs and the ongoing war in the Middle East. Marketplace's Nancy Marshall-Genzer reports.
4: Treasury Secretary Scott Bessent has his own agenda for the summit. He wants to talk about things like economic growth, the mounting debt of G20 member countries, reducing regulation, and boosting energy production. But the war in the Middle East will be hovering in the background. Bessent wants other countries to help the U.S. isolate Iran economically. Bessent told the Associated Press yesterday the Treasury Department is planning to levy sanctions on another bank it's accusing of still doing business with Iran. But other countries at the G20 summit may want to talk about other things, like tariffs. All of the G20 members were hit with new U.S. import taxes last month of 10% to 12.5% after the U.S. accused them of not doing enough to enforce bans on forced labor. They could be in line for even more tariffs because of U.S. allegations that they overproduce and then flood the market with exports. I'm Nancy Marshall-Genzer for Marketplace.
2: We're continuing to follow the trade war between the U.S. and Canada. Last week, the United States pushed up its tariffs on $20 billion worth of Canadian goods to 50%, and the Trump administration is threatening more taxes on imports. Canada has hit back with similar tariffs, which are set to go into effect on September 8th. So where does that leave U.S. consumers? Likely paying higher prices for cars and trucks. That's according to Chris Lowe, chief economist at FHN Financial in New York.
5: Even though there are U.S. companies that manufacture in Canada, Ford and GM particularly, they will have to pay tariffs on the cars that are made there. And so that's probably where the biggest impact is. But beyond that, housing costs are affected by lumber prices. They're affected by the prices of cabinetry. And we import an awful lot of that from Canada, too.
2: Chris Lowe is with FHN Financial in New York. Let's do the numbers. Dow, S&P, and NASDAQ futures are down in the negative one-tenths to two-tenths percent range, with the Dow future down 96 points. The 10-year Treasury yield is unchanged at 4.72%. And it's Tim Cook's last day as CEO of Apple. He took over the role in 2011 after Steve Jobs resigned. Under Cook's tenure, Apple released now ubiquitous products like AirPods and the Apple Watch. John Ternus, Apple Senior Vice President of Engineering, takes over as CEO tomorrow. Apple is currently flat in pre-market trading.
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2: brick-and-mortar bookstores are booming, according to the American Booksellers Association. More than 1,500 independent ones have popped up around the country since 2020, and the trend is accelerating. As Marketplace's Nova Safo explains, the big drivers of the boom are, paradoxically, online retail and social media.
6: The bookstore resurgence actually began slowly about 10 years ago with stores like the Ripped Bodice in Los Angeles.
7: We are the country's first romance-only bookstore.
6: Taylor Capozzola is the general manager.
7: So we have a few subgenres that we highlight here in the store. The first is going to be contemporary romance.
6: There's also historical romance, paranormal romance, and pretty much every other kind. Capozzola says the Ripped Bodice has become well-known around the world because it tapped into a particular community.
7: Big tourist destination because we're the only one for a really long time, and romance readers, they're in the know within the community.
6: And they stay in the know, she says, through social media, especially TikTok and a subcategory there, book talk, which is people talking about books.
8: These are 8 books that I finished in less than 3 days.
9: This is beyond creepy, witchy, eerie.
10: Like nautical pirate fantasy with just immaculate pirate vibes. Very good.
11: There are a lot of flowers that I remember, and there's a melancholic guy, which is my favorite kind of guy.
6: Capozzola says these videos sell books.
7: What book talk really does is determine books that get really popular. So if we see people start talking about books online, we'll make sure to order more.
6: There are now hundreds of other romance-only bookstores from Seattle to Caucasville, Maryland. Hundreds of other new stores focus on sci-fi, horror, and other genres. But general interest indie bookstores are doing all right, too. Village Well Books and Coffee is a few blocks away from the Ripped Bodice. Jennifer Casper is the owner.
12: When I opened the business, I wanted to create the business that I wanted to hang out in. And the businesses that I've always enjoyed hanging out in the most are bookstores and coffee shops.
6: Casper says today, the in-person experience is her focus. 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But back when she started...
12: First year in 2020, it was 100% online because the store wasn't open yet.
6: Now her store's online presence is more of a way of staying connected with customers.
12: And we love that, like, when people are lying in bed in the middle of the night and they feel like shopping, they can do it with us instead of going online to Amazon.
6: That's the mindset that Andy Hunter is trying to foster. 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
13: The smaller stores where $10,000, $20,000, $30,000 makes a huge difference and can pay the rent for a year. Those are the stores that we're really helping a ton.
6: Hunter says he's so far wrestled 2% of online book sales away from Amazon, and he hopes to increase that share by selling directly on TikTok. I'm Nova Safo for Marketplace.
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17: Good morning. President Trump says a new agreement with Venezuela could give the U.S. access to much of that country's oil reserves. Some experts on Venezuela say, oh, it's a risky investment.
18: The Venezuelan dictatorship is unreliable, and without the rule of law, it's a really dangerous business climate.
17: President Trump says the deal will help lower gasoline prices. I'm Michael Hill. It's Morning Edition from NPR and WNYC in New York. One person is dead and several people are missing after severe flash flooding in the Grand Canyon over the weekend caused a lot of damage. And closing arguments are today in the trial of Tupac Shakur's alleged killer. The rap icon was gunned down in 1996 near the Vegas Strip in a gang-related dispute. It's Monday, August 31st. The news is next.
19: Live from NPR News in New York City, I'm Dwahli Saikautau. The U.S. and Iran today exchange fresh fire, the first action in a month. Central Command says U.S. forces hit two Iranian rocket launchers that they say were attempting to deploy mines into the Strait of Hormuz. Iran, according to its Islamic Revolutionary Guard, said it had fired missiles at U.S. jets at airbases in Jordan. NPR's Hadil Al-Shalchi is in Istanbul and confirms the U.S. military struck those launch sites and Iran retaliated.
20: It's too early to tell if this will turn into a full-blown, days-long exchange of attacks. But the rhetoric coming out of Iran is forceful after last night. In a statement today, the Iranian Ministry of Affairs said that Iran will, quote, not hesitate to exercise the inherent right of self-defense. And U.S. CENTCOM responded saying that Sunday's strikes were not an act of aggression, instead calling them, quote, limited and precise to prevent Iranian forces from laying more mines.
19: And Pierre's Hadil Al-Shalchi reporting. More than 900 people have died and more than 4,700 are still missing, including dozens of Americans along the border of Nepal and China. That's where deadly floods struck last week, says NPR's Jennifer Pak in Beijing.
21: More Chinese rescue teams have arrived at the worst-hit area, the Jilong-Raswa border checkpoint. And when they got there, it was packed in mud, as shown on state broadcaster CCTV. Some men had to crawl to avoid sinking into the mud. The constant rain doesn't help. Severe weather is also affecting rescue operations across the border in Nepal, where some areas are only accessible by helicopter. Nepalese authorities are focusing on reaching hundreds of workers trapped on hydropower projects. Rescue teams on both sides of the border face risks of further floods, landslides, and avalanches. Jennifer Pak, NPR News, Beijing.
19: The price of French fries and funnel cake at the Minnesota State Fair is going up, but as NPR's Scott Horsley reports, the price of corn dogs is down this year.
22: There are many ways to measure inflation. Economist Tyler Shipper at the University of St. Thomas has been tracking prices at the Minnesota State Fair to compile what he calls the On a Stick Price Index.
23: Whenever people go to the fair, it's an interesting event because people are generally not thinking about pinching every dollar and every cent. But they still certainly see it because it's an affordability issue for them.
22: The price of fried Oreos is up sharply this year, but cheese curd prices are flat. The overall cost of living on a stick is up just over 3% from a year ago. That's a smaller annual increase than the two previous years, suggesting that fairground inflation is cooling, but still hotter than most people would like. Scott Horsley, NPR News, Washington.
19: West Texas Intermediate crude, the U.S. benchmark, climbed about 3% to $86 a barrel. This is NPR News.
17: On WNYC, 72 and partly sunny. It's 4 minutes after 7. Good morning. I'm Michael Hill. White Plains police are investigating after a newborn was found abandoned in a supermarket bathroom early yesterday morning. Police say the baby was discovered in a women's restroom at the ShopRite inside the City Center shopping complex in Westchester County. The newborn was taken to White Plains Hospital and is in stable condition. Detectives are investigating who left the baby there and circumstances surrounding the abandonment. Police are asking anyone with information to contact the White Plains Department of Public Safety. Two people died and nine others were wounded in a mass shooting in Trenton over the weekend. Authorities say tragedy hit during an illegal block party. WNYC's Michael Saul Warren explains.
24: A shooting erupted on the 100 block of Locust Street in Trenton's East Ward just after midnight, where hundreds of people had gathered. Multiple gunmen walked up to the crowd and opened fire, according to the Mercer County Prosecutor's Office. More than 50 shell casings have been recovered. Trenton Mayor Reed Gashora says the city will be taking new measures to crack down on mass gatherings.
25: It's just really unfortunate. Crime overall has been going down in the city of Trenton, and things like this really set us back.
24: The shooting remains under investigation. Anyone with information is asked to contact the Mercer County Prosecutor's Office.
17: A nurse killed by a hit-and-run driver this weekend is the 11th pedestrian or cyclist to die along a dangerous stretch of 3rd Avenue in Brooklyn since 2014. Jihyun Zheng was walking home after a night shift on Saturday morning when she was struck by a driver. Transit advocates want the city to make the streets safer. Michelle Duma is with Transportation Alternatives.
1: The fact that this is just a continuation of a problem that is consistent on Third Avenue and has been consistent for decades is just so incredibly frustrating.
17: Street safety advocates held a Die Inside City Hall last week, calling for more action to reduce traffic deaths. City Hall says a new safety redesign for Third Avenue was announced last week as part of the Mamdani administration's plan for the Brooklyn-Queens Expressway. No B trains in the Bronx or Upper Manhattan through at least today because of emergency repairs. Downtown C trains are expressed from 125th Street to Columbus Circle. Expect delays on the ACB and D trains both ways, plus Canarsie-bound L trains. Delays, cancellations on NJ Transit lines, so check before you go. Alternate side parking and the meters are in effect. 72 and partly sunny now, mostly cloudy today, high of 79.
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5: It's Morning Edition from NPR News. I'm A. Martinez in Culver City, California.
8: And I'm Leila Fadel in Washington, D.C. President Trump announced the U.S. will be taking majority control of more than 65 billion barrels worth of Venezuela's oil reserves.
5: Trump says the deal with Venezuela's unelected government will help lower gas prices. It's not clear, though, if or when that might happen. And it comes as Trump struggles domestically and can't seem to get out of an unpopular war with Iran. It's also raising new questions. The biggest one, what happens to democracy in Venezuela?
8: For more on the agreement, we have NPR White House correspondent Franco Ordonez. Good morning.
9: Good morning, Leila.
8: Okay, so the headline is, big oil deal reach between the U.S. and Venezuela. What's in the fine print?
9: Yeah, Leila, I mean, specifics are really scarce, but a U.S. official not authorized to speak publicly about the deal told me that the U.S. government is entering a joint venture with a private company in Venezuela. The U.S. has not named that company, but through this venture, the U.S. would effectively control 55% of the venture's output through a combination of equity ownership and access to oil at cost. But as you said, no info about how long this will take, and it really could take a long time considering how run down the Venezuela system is.
8: We mentioned the questions about the future of democracy in Venezuela. How serious is that concern?
9: I mean, it's very real and a growing concern. After the U.S. captured then-Venezuelan leader Nicolas Maduro earlier this year, I mean, the administration outlined a three-phase strategy for Venezuela. And it started with stabilization, then it went to reviving the economy, and then it was supposed to move to a third phase of transition and new elections. Well, this deal throws all of that into question. I was talking with Benjamin Gadan, who led the Venezuela portfolio in the Obama White House. And he says this really has the potential for a fundamental change in what Washington actually wants out of Venezuela.
18: On that long list of U.S. considerations, democracy, we believe, was always the kind of guiding principle for U.S. policy. And now it has fallen either very low down that list or off that list entirely.
9: And Gadan said that Trump is signing basically a long-term oil arrangement that will largely depend on the current regime staying in power.
8: Let's talk about Venezuela's interim president. Delcy Rodriguez is also touting this deal. On Saturday, she called it a win for her country. Is it a win?
9: Yeah, I mean, it's very complicated. I mean, there's no question that Venezuela badly needs investment into its oil industry, which is producing well below its historic production levels. I mean, the U.S. would also benefit from greater access to Venezuela oil. But what are the political costs? I mean, we're already seeing big pushback out of Venezuela, as well as in South Florida and Miami, that the U.S. is basically taking part of Venezuelan sovereignty while also legitimizing non-elected government.
8: What about risks for the U.S., political, economic?
9: One of the reasons the U.S. is doing this is because big companies were slow to invest. And that's because Venezuela has been an unreliable partner. I mean, the ExxonMobil CEO actually went so far as calling Venezuela uninvestable. And politically, it just feeds a longstanding criticism of this idea of an imperialist America that is only interested in Latin America for its natural resources. And experts like Gadan argue that it's a recipe for another anti-American revolution, the kind that brought Hugo Chavez to power and who nationalized the oil industry decades ago.
8: That's NPR's White House correspondent Franco Ordonez. Thank you, Franco.
9: Thank you, Leila.
5: Let's get a view of President Trump's claims about this Venezuelan oil agreement from Francisco Minaldi. He's the director of the Latin America Energy Program at Rice University's Baker Institute and a leading scholar on the economics and politics of energy in the region. Francisco, so President Trump says this agreement will lower gas prices. Will it?
6: In the short term, it's very unlikely that it will lower gas prices. In the longer term, if Venezuela produces much more, it will lead to slightly lower oil prices, which would help with gas prices. But just to give you an idea, Venezuela is going to add 300,000-400,000 barrels per day of production, and the disruptions in the Middle East are about 10 million barrels of production. So it is a drop in the bucket comparatively.
5: So for anyone that needs to fill up their gas tank today or tomorrow, the prices will pretty much stay the same. Nothing's going to change there.
6: Very little. It's the likely answer.
5: Okay. So for years, we've heard about how vast Venezuela's oil reserves are. How true is that?
6: Well, you know, Hugo Chavez forced the official figures to be overestimated by using a recovery rate from the oil, the extra heavy oil that Venezuela has, from the real figure, which was between 7% and 8%, to about 20%. So most experts believe that the reserves are close to a third of the official reserves.
5: So it's a matter of how much we can actually get, how much oil can actually be extracted, as opposed to how much is actually there.
6: Correct. I mean, there are vast resources there. The thing is that it's costly and difficult to extract. And so none of the oil that is down there can be considered an oil reserve.
5: So for the oil that can be gotten, how long is it going to take to develop the oil fields in Venezuela to put oil on the market? 55% of oil from this venture is going to go to the United States, according to the administration.
6: Yeah, well, these are 17 different fields, and most of them are what we call green fields, meaning they don't have any infrastructure. They have to be fully developed. That will take a long time. We're talking about 3-4 years to start production. But some of the smaller fields are already in production, and so we can expect some increase in production in the next few years, perhaps 200,000, 300,000 barrels per day. But it's not, as I said, something that will be that significant.
5: From what you're understanding, how is this going to work? The United States doesn't have a national oil company that could be a partner in this deal. So, I mean, how is this going to work? How are they going to actually get the oil?
6: Well, details are still to be understood. But we are seeing, we are hearing two very different details about the deal. On the one hand, the Trump administration says a 100-year lease in which the United States will have will partner with a local businessman, apparently, they will give loans and help financing, and then they will get 55% of the oil. On the Venezuelan side, what we're hearing is this is the regular contract that Venezuela gives, which is a production sharing contract in which the national company hires an operator, so the operator doesn't own the reserves, and it's for 25 years instead of 100. So very different details. But still, we need to understand how is this partnership going to work, and in particular, why the United States is partnering with this individual who has very close to a regime in Venezuela, who has a history of murky deals in the past.
5: We've just heard that Venezuela's acting president, Delcy Rodriguez, says this is a win for Venezuela. Do you think it's a win for the Venezuelan people?
6: It could be if in the first, if we understand the details and Venezuela does get a relevant share of the revenues. So far, it seems that it's about 30% of the revenues, which is also sort of on the lower side. But it is true that it's very hard to get companies to invest in that very risky environment. So if this leads to much more significant investment and higher production, yes, it could benefit the Venezuelan people. The question is, wouldn't there be a better alternative with a, you know, democratic government and a better deal with lower risk for the top oil companies of the world to really invest?
5: So one thing really quick. So considering you just said that it's not going to help people that need gasoline tomorrow in terms of lowering their prices, but filling up the United States Strategic Petroleum Reserve, do you think that is a viable long-term solution for this?
6: Well, this might help, but, you know, the Strategic Reserve usually is light oil, which the U.S. has plenty, and Venezuela is heavy oil. So it's not clear why this would be a great way to fill the Strategic Petroleum Reserve.
5: Francisco Monaldi directs the Latin America Energy Program at Rice University's Baker Institute. Francisco, thanks.
6: Thanks.
8: Over the weekend, thunderstorms caused a flash flood to race across the bottom of Arizona's Grand Canyon. Dozens of hikers had to be evacuated, and as of Sunday evening, just over a dozen people remain missing or unaccounted for, according to the National Park Service. Chris Clements of member station KNAU has more.
0: Justin Jondro is a meteorologist for the National Weather Service and Flagstaff. On Saturday afternoon, he watched as almost an inch of rain fell on parts of the Grand Canyon in about 30 minutes, something he says is out of the ordinary.
7: The amounts that we saw in that short period of time were fairly unusual for that exact location.
0: The resulting flood swept down a creek bed to the Colorado River, splintering bridges, demolishing houses, and temporarily beaching boaters. Jondro says the flood was partly caused by the terrain.
7: It's steep, it's rocky, so a lot of the rain that falls runs off, doesn't sink into the ground.
0: And the rain fell on a burn scar from last year's Dragon Bravo fire, a wildfire that tore across the canyon's north rim. Several videos posted on Facebook show muddy red water surging down the canyon with a dull roar. The flood also mangled the only pipeline that delivers water from the bottom to hotels and businesses on the South Rim. Author Craig Childs has both written about and been caught in flash floods in the Grand Canyon.
10: They're incredibly loud and violent, and you can smell them. They smell of everything that's been carried down in the Grand Canyon.
0: Officials say they used helicopters to evacuate 62 people from the bottom of the canyon, with more evacuations to follow. Childs says his own brushes with previous floods were terrifying.
10: Just to be near it, to feel the walls shaking, to be struck in the face by all the muddy mist coming off, it's a pretty shocking and powerful thing to witness.
0: But he thinks that flood wasn't nearly as powerful as the one from this weekend. For NPR News, I'm Chris Clements in Flagstaff.
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17: Coming up on 720 on this last day of August, coming up on Morning Edition, the search for survivors continues along the Nepal-Tibet border after last week's catastrophic flooding. The U.S. State Department says help is on the way.
11: $3.6 million in emergency humanitarian assistance. That includes up to 3 months of emergency food for up to 10,000 flood-affected households.
17: An update on the disaster in about 15 minutes on WNYC.
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alternate side parking and the meters in effect. 72 and partly sunny now. Coming up today, mostly cloudy and a high temperature of 79 degrees with a calm wind. This is WNYC in New York.

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1: 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I'm E. Martinez.
2: And I'm Layla Faldin. Prince has a new album. I know, the iconic pop star died 10 years ago, but on the anniversary of his passing, his estate has put out a collection of 10 songs. Some previously released, others haven't seen the outside of the vault until now. The album is called Timeless, like Prince himself. Joining us to talk about this is music journalist Alan Light. He's the author of the book Let's Go Crazy, Prince and the Making of Purple Rain. Good morning and thanks for being here.
3: Hi, Layla. Happy to do it.
2: So 10 songs, 10 years since Prince died. What stands out to you?
3: What immediately stands out on listening, there's sort of the music side and the strategy side, right, at this point in this story. Musically, I think what jumps out is the incredible range and stylistic, rule-breaking approach that Prince took to his music, that across these 10 songs you hear more dance music, kind of post-disco, early Prince music. You hear big rock and roll songs, crazy shredding guitar. Big emotional R&B ballads. Please tell me. It shows a bunch of the different facets of what this guy was capable of and why he could do things that nobody else could do. The limitation of that is it is sort of a grab bag. It isn't really a cohesive album statement. It isn't anything that tells one single story. And right. So it's a little bit hard to imagine it's a thing that people are going to sit down and listen to as an album a lot.
2: So how many of these 10 songs have we never heard before, have never been released?
3: Well, it sort of depends what you count, because some of these are songs that he did play live at times. Some of them are different versions of songs that evolved into something very different. There's a song on here called Tick, Tick, Boom that did come out on the Graffiti Bridge soundtrack album, but a very different version.

0: So some of these are songs that people have heard one way or another, but none of these recordings are recordings that have been out before.
1: Are these songs something Prince would have wanted to release? I mean, if he wanted them out there, wouldn't he have released them during his lifetime?
0: I mean, this is the eternal question with these posthumous releases, right? Is these are things that these artists recorded and chose not to put out. Prince is somebody who routinely said, oh, I don't always give the best songs to the label. He was constantly recording, constantly writing, constantly making music. This vault has hundreds and hundreds, you know, if not thousands of unreleased songs, videos, performances, you know, things to go through and figure out what to do with. But there's no way to get inside of his brain to know what he would have wanted to do with what. There is this massive quantity of material. How do you organize that? How do you release it? What is the right way to try to continue to tell this story?
2: I just got some news today. Everything I wish for came my way. Love and peace and big money. More new members in the family.
1: Why has there been so much drama around the Prince Estate and the release of whatever they have?
0: It's a really messy situation. As we all know, Prince did not leave a will. The state of Minnesota says that anybody in the family then is a party to that person's estate. And so you have these siblings and half-siblings, some of whom had no relationship with Prince really during his lifetime, but legally they are given a seat at the table. So there's just a lot of different parties that have to line up and sign off on anything that's going to move forward. The Purple Rain musical will be opening on Broadway next spring. The Netflix documentary series, initially Ava DuVernay was going to direct, and then she walked away from it. Then Ezra Edelman, who won the Oscar for his O.J. Simpson docuseries, spent years and years working on a 10-part Prince series that the estate then rejected. So there are things that everybody seems to be able to get behind and others that are much more difficult. And you watch that with the music, too. This one is, a pretty easy sort of a concept for everybody to say, oh, you know, not a big deal. Let's try and do this. Here's 10 songs from across the career that, you know, reflect the scope of this guy's work. And let's look at that. Feels like a bit of a compromise. And, you know, but at the same time, anything that gets more of his music out there can't be a bad thing.

0: So this might give Prince to a new generation? Although I will say the youngest person on our show this morning was like, I know who he is and I love him. What are you saying?
1: Good. I'm glad. In the end, this is the challenge. Every day that passes is another day that's further from when he was here. So, you know, with any of these sort of great legacy artists, figuring out what to do with the catalog, what to do with the unreleased material really is about how do you continue to play out that story for people who haven't discovered him or have newly discovered him. Certainly, you can't have this conversation and not look at what has happened around the Michael Jackson catalog since the release of the Michael biopic, right? Mm. That's put Thriller back in the top 10 on the album chart. So in the end, that's the ultimate goal for any of these kinds of legacy projects is keep the story going.
0: That's music journalist Alan Light. He's the author of the book Let's Go Crazy, Prince and the Making of Purple Rain. Thank you so much for speaking with us.
1: Thank you, Layla.

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1: And this is WNYC in New York, coming up on 7:30 in news headlines in just a minute. Coming up this morning at 10 o'clock on the Brian Lehrer Show, how the Nepalese community in Queens is coping and mobilizing after last week's catastrophic floods in Nepal. The Brian Lehrer Show this morning at 10 on WNYC in New York. 72 with clouds now, mostly cloudy today with a high temperature of 79. Alternate side parking and the meters are in effect, and multiple subway disruptions and delays this morning.
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4: Live from NPR News in Washington, I'm Dave Mattingly. It's been 5 days since a glacier collapse in Nepal triggered mudslides and a wall of water along the border with Tibet. More than 900 people are now confirmed dead. Thousands are missing, including dozens of Americans. Search teams have been looking in tunnels for power plant workers who may have been trapped by the floodwaters. Turkish authorities say at least 8 people are dead and more than 20 others are missing after a ferry capsized off the coast of Cyprus yesterday. NPR's Hadil Alshalchi says that boat was headed for Turkey at the time.
5: The ferry had left the Cypriot port of Kyrenia, also known as Girne in Turkish, and was on its way to Taşucu in southern Turkey. Turkish officials said that a large search and rescue mission by Turkish and northern Cypriot forces was underway. It included naval units and helicopters. The prime minister of the Turkish Cypriot-controlled northern part of the island told Turkish state media that the ferry was delayed due to bad weather and began taking on water 15 minutes after departure. After violence broke out between ethnic Greek and Turkish populations in northern Cyprus, which was controlled by the Turkish military in the 70s, northern Cyprus declared itself an independent Turkish republic in 1983. Hadil Alshalchi, NPR News, Istanbul.
4: Wall Street futures are lower this morning. This is NPR News.
1: On WNYC, 72 and cloudy at 7:32. Good morning, I'm Michael Hill. New Yorkers love to complain. Now under Mayor Mamdani, social media has become the new 311. WNYC's Elizabeth Kim explains.
6: In April, 8-year-old Maxime Kahitze took to Instagram to complain to Mayor Mamdani about his local playground in Bay Ridge, Brooklyn.
7: They have been doing construction for 2 years already, and it still hasn't opened. Although
6: 1 month and 2 million views later, park officials reopened the park. It's just one example of how people are using social media to get City Hall's attention. They're asking Mamdani to help with everything from mundane nuisances like potholes and leaky subway stations to more existential challenges like finding love. Last week, Maxime joined Mamdani at a press conference. The mayor credited him for giving him an idea to fast-track repairs at parks.
1: New York State environmental officials

0: the division. And after a 16-1 blowout win yesterday, the Bronx Bombers are clinched, or have clinched their season series against the rivals. That means if the two teams finish the regular season with a tied record, the Yankees get the tiebreaker. And across town, the Mets fared less well this weekend. They dropped 2 of 3 games against the Houston Astros in Queens. The Yankees now head to Los Angeles to play the Angels, and the Mets go to Miami and face off against the Marlins. Widespread subway delays. Check before you go. 15-minute delays on inbound Metro North Hudson Line trains. Alternate side parking and the meters are in effect. We're at 72 degrees right now with cloudy skies. Mostly cloudy today on this last day of the month with a high temperature of 79 and a calm wind. And then tonight, chances of showers and thunderstorms into tomorrow morning, a low of 70.
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2: It's Morning Edition from NPR News. I'm A. Martinez in Culver City, California.
3: And I'm Leila Fadel in Washington, D.C. Good morning. Rescue teams are racing against the clock to find more than 4,700 people still missing, including dozens of Americans, in the deadly floods that struck the border between Nepal and China last Wednesday. As teams approach the worst affected areas, authorities in China and Nepal have revised the numbers up, with the death toll now over 900. NPR's Jennifer Pack has been following the developments from Beijing, and she joins me now. Good morning, Jennifer.
4: Morning, Leila.
3: So what's the latest on the rescue efforts?
4: Here in China, on the Tibet side, rescue efforts have been focused on two things: finding survivors and clearing a path to the worst-hit area, which is the Jilong-Raswa border checkpoint. Mm. Rescue teams have had to reach this area on foot, sometimes hiking for days. And state broadcaster CCTV journalist Zhang Chongjing followed one of the teams and sent this report from the border. Do you see the mountain? She says, pointing across. See how the base of the mountain is bare? That's how high the floodwaters were, nearly 200 feet up, almost 20 stories high. Wow. Chinese rescue teams have been filmed crawling in the mud to avoid sinking in, and none of this has been helped by all the rain. And that's also hampering rescue efforts in Nepal, too.
3: I mean, these feel like impossible conditions as these rescue workers work against the clock to try to find people alive. What do we know about the victims and survivors?
4: So on the Nepal side, a lot of the missing are residents. They're also looking for over 900 workers stuck on hydropower plant sites, according to the Nepalese authorities. On the Tibet side, there were tourists, adventure travelers headed to Mount Kailash, also pilgrims, including Hindus and Buddhists, because they see Mount Kailash as a holy site. Now, the Nepalese side has been giving regular updates, names and nationalities. But in contrast, for days, we only got numbers of the missing and dead in China. Mm. And it took 5 days before officials actually gave the nationalities of the missing foreigners. Now, part of this is because the Chinese government likes to control the narrative, especially during major disasters. But also, this is Tibet. It's a politically sensitive region. So foreign journalists, like myself, are restricted from going. So we are reliant on state media, and they've been wholly focused on the rescue, which is entirely important. But we're not really hearing from many of those affected or those with missing loved ones.
3: What are the Chinese saying? Why was this disaster so big?
4: A Chinese researcher on Sunday told reporters in Tibet that there was just no time to warn anyone or flee. So to remind everyone, last week a huge chunk of ice broke off from a glacier in Nepal. It fell 4,000 feet, speeding down the Himalayan Valley, tearing through along with water, ice and mud through Tibet and Nepal. And the researcher said this happened within minutes, and it was caused by global warming, they say. It makes glaciers unstable. Now, the Isha Foundation, a spiritual group in southern India, had 80 pilgrims at the border when the flood struck. The founder, Jaggi Vasudev, widely known as Sadhguru, was speaking to his followers on Sunday.
5: Himalayan region needs, if not a common administration, at least a common consultative process.
4: He says there should be more coordinated efforts between governments.
3: That's NPR's China correspondent, Jennifer Pack. Thank you, Jennifer.
4: Thank you.
2: To get a better sense of the search and rescue efforts underway, Leila P.

0: Leaders Yaya joins us now. She is the United Nations resident coordinator in Nepal. What have you heard in terms of what dangers people are facing in trying to make this a rescue effort a success?
1: So this is one of the most complex search and rescue operation because we're talking about the Himalayas and we are still in the monsoon season. And so what happened, this flash flood has been horrific. The fact that we have over 40 kilometers, square kilometers of road destroyed. We have over 35 bridges destroyed of damage. So this has made the search, rescue and recovery operation very difficult. However, the government has mobilized security personnel. They have mobilized helicopters and they have received some assistance from some member states. So they're doing all the efforts they can, but it's extremely, extremely difficult. It's raining. Over the last 48 hours, they have tried to reopen a road to reach an old road, a road that you use for hiking, to open it for small vehicles and motorbike. And it's been very, very complicated. It's to reach the people in the epicenter. All efforts are going to increase access. Access is the biggest challenge. And the weather is not helping us. The government has a whole team who is using satellite images to monitor in case we may have another flash flood. So this is being closely monitored. Warning systems are working because I was there when we had a warning system, and I can tell you everybody received the instruction through our mobile phone, and the internet now is working. So it's very, very complicated. Wow. And it's pouring rain, and landslides.
0: It sounds like the most challenging situation possible, considering everything that needs to get done. From what you know, is enough aid getting in right now?
1: I think we get what is needed. I'm going to talk about the aid. What is needed is we need funding. We need cash because what we need to do in some of the areas, so the government has started providing cash transfer. We need to put back money into the hands of people so they can purchase goods. We have stores. So, for example, in one of the towns where the government has put sort of its headquarters for coordinating of the response is called Nuvakot. It has been affected. But when I went there, I saw a lot of stores still open, a lot of storekeepers. And so we need to make sure that the storekeepers who have full of goods are able to sell the goods. We have to make sure we don't destroy the local economy. And so what is needed today is heavy equipment. Yes, you know, and the government has specific needs. They need a freezer for conserving a dead body. They need DNA freezers. This is heavy equipment that they need. But, you know, all the supplies, non-food items, there is enough. So we don't want to have massive plane of being airlifted coming and landing in Kathmandu because we will have problem distributing this aid because the roads access is complicated and we need to hire trucks, van to bring that all this supply. So what we need is to put cash in the hands of people. We need to help the local economy, and we need to help the local suppliers.
0: That is United Nations resident coordinator in Nepal, Leela Peters Yaya. Thank you very much for this information.
1: Thank you.

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2: 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Good morning, I'm Michael Hill. Coming up today on the Brian Lehrer Show, how opposition to data centers is playing out in Wisconsin, and what it might mean for other states as the midterm election season heats up. That's the Brian Lehrer Show this morning at 10, right here on WNYC in New York. 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
3: Ghost Hounds is a blues rock band with a sound that may remind you of classic early 70s bands like the Rolling Stones. 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
1: Elders always talk. Under clouds this morning at 65 in Mayapack, 70 in Manhasset, and 67 in Morris Plains, New Jersey. We're at 72 with cloudy skies in Soho. Mostly cloudy today with a high temperature of 79 degrees. And then tomorrow we have a slight risk for some severe weather in the afternoon and the evening. We're talking about thunderstorms producing damaging winds and large hail. We'll have to be on the lookout for that. Right now, alternate side parking and the meters are in effect. Multiple subway delays and also delays and cancellations on NJ Transit. Check the apps before you go this morning. It's 7:46.

0: It's Morning Edition from NPR News. I'm Leila Fadel.
1: And I'm A. Martinez. There are lots of changes we expect as we get older. More gray hairs, more wrinkles, a little less flexibility. Not me. Everyone else that gets older, but not me. Some symptoms, though, might take us by surprise. Take, for example, dry eyes. Turns out this chronic eye condition is very common, especially among women in perimenopause and beyond. Here's NPR's Maria Godoy.
2: Earlier this year, Hilda Hernandez-Nash was driving to work one morning when she noticed her eyes suddenly felt gritty and uncomfortable.
3: All of a sudden, I couldn't tolerate my contacts. My eyes just felt like it were sandpaper.
2: Within days, her eyes became red, watery, and swollen.
3: There was a point in time where my eyes felt like they couldn't focus, and I just didn't want to open my eyes. I couldn't tolerate light.
2: At first, Hernandez-Nash, who's in her late 40s, thought she might have some form of pink eye. But when she saw an eye doctor, she learned her symptoms all pointed to dry eyes, a condition many women experience as they enter perimenopause and beyond. Research suggests around half of all women in the menopausal transition years have symptoms.
4: Dry eye is incredibly common.
2: Lauren Gormley is an optometrist with the Wilmer Eye Institute at Johns Hopkins University. While men get dry eyes too,
4: large-scale studies have shown that the rate of dry eye in women over 50 is double the rate of dry eye in men over 50.
2: Gormley says the condition occurs when your eyes can't produce enough tears or your tears don't work correctly. And one of the most common causes is a problem with the oil glands in the eyelids that keep tears from drying up too fast.
4: The oil can be ineffective, the oil volume can be too low, the oil could be too thick, or the oil could not be able to be released into the tear film. And that is where the connection comes into menopause.
2: That's because sex hormones, in particular androgens, help regulate oil production in these glands. As androgen levels decline with age and menopause, the oil glands in eyes produce less and lower quality oil,
4: which then leads to faster evaporation of the tears and then increased inflammation of the ocular surface, which is really what dry eye is.
2: Kelly Nichols is dean of the School of Optometry at the University of Alabama at Birmingham. She says lots of other factors can also contribute to dry eyes.
5: Unfortunately, we're like around computers a lot all day, every day.
2: And when we stare at screens, we blink less frequently, so our tears don't spread as well. Wearing contacts can also cause dry eyes, as can many common medications, like blood pressure drugs and antidepressants. So can allergies and skin conditions like rosacea. Nichols says research has shown dry eyes can influence quality of life, from being less functional at work to problems reading and driving.
5: I would say, you know, should you go to the doctor? Yes, because your eyes shouldn't impact your quality of life.
2: These days, there's a wide range of treatments for dry eyes, from at-home remedies like warm compresses and over-the-counter eye drops to prescription medications. There are also in-office procedures designed to help the oil glands in our eyelids work better, although those can be pricey and are often not covered by insurance. Nichols says it might take some trial and error with treatments before you finally find relief. Maria Godoy, NPR News.
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1: And this is WNYC in New York. It is 7:50. Later on Morning Edition, Democratic Congressmember Glenn Ivey of Maryland sits down for a chat as the House reconvenes this week with a stopgap spending bill on the agenda. That's in about 20 minutes right here on WNYC. '72 with some clouds out there. A mostly cloudy Monday on the way with a high temperature of 79 and a calm wind. And then tomorrow morning showers and chances of afternoon showers and thunderstorms. Some of that, right now, the National Weather Service says a slight risk for severe weather tomorrow afternoon and evening, talking about damaging winds and large hail produced by thunderstorms. Otherwise, Tuesday, high of 84 and mostly cloudy. It's 7:51.

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3: 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I'm A. Martinez.
4: And I'm Layla Faldin. In Las Vegas, attorneys will give their closing arguments today in the trial of Tupac Shakur's killing. Then jurors will begin deliberations in the case against Dwayne Davis, who has pleaded not guilty. He's charged with murder for his alleged role in orchestrating the 1996 drive-by killing of the rap icon. Steve Futterman has been covering the trial and joins us this morning from Las Vegas. Good morning, Steve.
5: Good morning.
4: So get us up to speed. This trial began a couple of weeks ago. What evidence has been presented to the jury?
5: Well, as we all knew from the very start, this trial has revolved around Dwayne Davis and his words. In 1996, he was a leader with the LA gang, the Southside Compton Crips. Davis's nephew was assaulted in the lobby of the MGM Grand Hotel by Tupac Shakur and others just after a Mike Tyson fight. The prosecution says when that happened, Davis was enraged and then orchestrated the killing of Shakur, which took place just a few hours later. We can take a listen to how Prosecutor Binu Palal outlined the case to the jury at the start of the trial.
6: Now, let's be clear. Dwayne Davis did not pull the trigger. But what he did do was plan the retaliation for the beating of his nephew. And what you will hear that is that in his world, there is no question that a response is required.
4: And Steve, the prosecution used Dwayne Davis's own words against him?
5: Exactly. Davis's words in his memoir, interviews with police and in the media, where he actually says that he supplied the gun and was in the car that drove up next to Shakur. Now, the police interviews were supposed to be confidential, but when Davis wrote the memoir, it broke the confidentiality agreement, so they were able to be used in the trial.
4: So how did the defense defend him, especially when the prosecution was using his own words?
5: Yeah, well, it's tough when your own client has said he did it and said it over and over again. The defense claims Davis was embellishing to sell books and, in the case of the police, interviews to get a good deal from law enforcement. The defense has suggested that police were sloppy, that memories 30 years later are not reliable. Now, the defense presented just three witnesses, and in today's closing arguments, it's likely we will hear the defense claim there just isn't enough proof. Lori Levinson is a former federal prosecutor.
7: The defense is going to claim that the burden is on the prosecution, and they never came up with physical evidence that connected him to the crime. In fact, they never came up with proof that he was in Las Vegas, pictures, receipts. And if you don't have that, the defense is going to say you have reasonable doubt.
5: Now, of course, the defense had a similar challenge, and it never presented evidence that Davis was somewhere else the night of the killing.
4: Right. Although the burden of proof is with the prosecution, the timing of all this is remarkable. A week from today will be the actual 30th anniversary of the killing. Why has it taken so long for a trial?
5: Well, that's right. September 7th is next Monday. In the world of rap and hip hop, the killing of Shakur has been one of the most talked about and unsolved mysteries. But when we have spoken with law enforcement officials, they have candidly said that Dwayne Davis was, in fact, their key suspect for many years, but there just was never enough evidence to bring charges. Davis's own words changed that. Now we will wait to see if the jury feels it's enough evidence to convict him. The jury is expected to begin deliberations later today.
4: That's Steve Futterman in Las Vegas covering the Tupac Shakur trial. Thank you, Steve.
5: Thank you.

0: Ontario Premier Doug Ford is pushing back against a White House order to call Lake Ontario Lake America.
1: President Trump can call it whatever he wants, but I can tell you the rest of the world will always call it Lake Ontario.
0: The Canadian Broadcasting Corporation carried his response. People on the U.S. side of the border also reacted. Here's North Country Public Radio's Richard Haller.
2: It's a beautiful summer day as I walk along New York State's northern shore of Lake Ontario. Now it's Lake America, even on Google Maps in the U.S. Veeam Dahal sits on a rock at the edge of the lake, soaking up the sun while he watches his kid play in the waves. He heard about Trump's executive order.
3: That's funny. You can change the name of everything. It's been like this forever.
2: Dahal is a nurse from Syracuse and says he works with a lot of Canadians.
3: And we were all laughing last night. People will not call Lake America anyway. We still call Lake Ontario.
2: Most of the people I spoke with said they will continue to call it Lake Ontario. Tyler DeLina, a Republican, just up the coast at a marina in Henderson Harbor, says he doesn't think changing the name is necessary. But he doesn't care if it offends people.
4: Things change all the time. Road names get new names. Towns get new names. At the end of the day, it is what it is. If you don't like it, change it. Go out and vote. If you do like it, vote again.
2: For the past year and a half, President Trump has targeted Canada in a trade war, now with new 50% levies. There were tense trade negotiations to try and avoid them, but Canada left the table. Trump then lashed back with the name change. Working outside on the docks, Cara Rousseau says she gets why Trump put new tariffs in place. But as someone who's grown up working on this harbor for 40 years, changing the name is not okay with her.
5: It will always and forever be Lake Ontario. And I think he does it for himself and the attention because he's narcissistic and arrogant and he doesn't think of what us as Americans actually feel.
2: Kathleen Kohansky spends every summer working behind the register at a general store on the marina. She says that changing the name deeply offends her.
6: Lake Ontario, it belongs to everybody, from fish to people to birds to wildlife. I answer the phone, Henson's Marina, Lake Ontario, because that's what we are.
2: Kohansky says that she'll forever share the name with her Canadian neighbors across the lake. For NPR News, I'm Richard Haller in Henderson, New York.
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11: Good morning. The U.S. House returns today for 1 week before heading back home. At the top of the agenda is a bill to extend government funding past the midterm elections. Plus, Israeli settlers attacked Palestinians and assaulted a U.S. media crew. It's drawn rare condemnation from Israel, but no arrest. I'm Michael Hill. It's Morning Edition from NPR and WNYC in New York. U.S. forces hit Iranian launchers in the Strait of Hormuz. Iran responded by targeting U.S. bases in Jordan. And all this rain has got the concrete jungle looking like a lush paradise. Workers are trying to keep up with the overgrowth and prevent the city from becoming an actual jungle. It's Monday, August 31st. The news is next.
12: Live from NPR News in New York City, I'm Dwahli Saikautau. The U.S. has entered into a partnership with Venezuela that would give the U.S. control of much of its oil reserves. But NPR's Franco Ordonez reports the deal is raising new questions, such as what it means for democracy in Venezuela.
13: When the U.S. captured then-Venezuelan leader Nicolas Maduro, the administration outlined a three-phase strategy for Venezuela. It started with stabilization, then reviving the economy, and finally transitioned to new elections. Benjamin Gedan, who led the Venezuela portfolio in the Obama White House, says the deal throws that all into question and potentially changes Washington's priorities for Venezuela.
14: On that long list of U.S. considerations, democracy, we believe, was always the kind of guiding principle for U.S. policy. And now it has fallen either very low down that list or off that list entirely.
13: Gedan said Trump is signing a long-term deal that largely depends on the current regime staying in power. Franco Ordonez, NPR News.
12: A major bank in Israel says it will sever its working relationship with Palestinian banks this week. Now, six members of the U.S. Senate are urging Israel to maintain those ties, warning it could trigger a dangerous collapse in the Palestinian territory of the West Bank. NPR's Emily Feng reports.
15: The six Democratic senators include Elizabeth Warren on the Senate's Banking Committee, Jack Reed, a ranking member of the Armed Services Committee, and Mark Warner on the Intelligence Committee. They warned of a, quote, near-term crisis because come Tuesday, one of only two Israeli banks that provide a critical financial services lifeline for the West Bank to the outside world will cut its services to Palestinian banks. The second Israeli bank has said it will cut its ties in October. This banking uncertainty has led to a cash crisis in the Palestinian territory, compounding a dire economy and, the senators wrote, creating the risk of a black market. Emily Fang, NPR News, Washington.
12: Jury deliberations are about to start this morning in Massachusetts at the trial of Lindsay Clancy. The mother is charged with killing her three children. Deborah Becker with member station WBUR says jurors are examining several possible verdicts.
16: Among the possible verdicts are convictions of murder or manslaughter or not guilty because of Clancy's mental state. Her defense argues she should not be held criminally responsible because she was experiencing postpartum psychosis. Her attorney, Kevin Reddington, says he doesn't predict what a jury might do.
17: I never feel confident. I always just say, look, I try my case and I turn it over to a jury.
16: Prosecutors argue Clancy planned the killings and should be found guilty. The jury's deliberated for a day and a half so far. For NPR News, I'm Deborah Becker in Boston.
12: Across Asia, stocks were mixed. The Nikkei fell 93 points. The Hang Seng was down 17 points. 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
11: On WNYC in New York, 72 and cloudy. It's 4 minutes after 8. Good morning. I'm Michael Hill. New York City's pied de terre rollout goes back to court today. A group of homeowners sued to block the city from implementing its new tax on multi-million dollar second homes earlier this month. They argue the program caused mass confusion for homeowners. The city's Department of Finance has defended the rollout. The agency sent letters to around 17,000 property owners and says it already exempted about 4,000 of them. A Staten Island judge temporarily halted the implementation before a city appeal allowed the finance department to proceed. A nearly 20-year era of path riders is about to end. Starting tomorrow, riders can no longer use SmartLink or Metro cards to pay their fare. WNYC's Julia Haywood has more.
18: Riders will need the newer TOP system, which takes credit cards, digital wallets, and TOP cards. The change shouldn't affect most riders. The Port Authority says 96% already use TOP. SmartLink made its debut in 2006. Before that, riders often used single-use paper cards, and before those, metal tokens. Now, SmartLink joins them in transit history.
11: Transit advocates are calling for action after a hit-and-run killed a 28-year-old nurse over the weekend in Brooklyn. Jiayu Zhang was walking home after a night shift on Saturday morning when the vehicle hit her on 3rd Avenue beneath the Brooklyn Queens Expressway. Michelle DeMoe is with Transportation Alternatives.
19: This is just a block or a 2-mile stretch that runs below the Brooklyn Queens Expressway that the city has known to be notoriously dangerous.
11: The group says six pedestrians and five cyclists have been killed along that stretch since 2014. Street safety advocates protested outside City Hall last week, calling for more action to reduce traffic deaths. City Hall announced a new safety redesign for 3rd Avenue last week as part of the Mamdani administration's plans for the BQE. Widespread subway delays, check before you go. NJ Transit says 15-minute delays on Montclair Booten Line trains to New York Penn and North Jersey Coastline trains as well. Alternate side parking and the meters are in effect. Dear, air quality is expected to be moderate today. If you're unusually sensitive to particle pollution, take precaution. Grass pollen is very high, so is dust and dander. UV will be high between noon and 2 o'clock today. 72 and cloudy now, mostly cloudy with a high temperature on this Monday of 79 degrees with a calm wind.
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0: It's Morning Edition from NPR News. I'm A. Martinez in Culver City, California.
21: And I'm Leila Fadel in Washington, D.C. The House of Representatives is back in town for 1 week.
0: They've just spent 5 weeks back in their districts. The main item on the docket now, fund the government.
21: NPR congressional reporter Eric McDaniel is in studio to share more. Hi, Eric.
22: Hey, good morning.
21: So how does Congress plan to keep funding the government?
22: Well, right now, as we talk, the deadline for funding government funding to lapse is at the end of September, but the vote this week would be a stopgap measure funding the government through December that would avoid a shutdown during the midterm elections. Leila, which I don't have to tell you, is apparently a bipartisan wish at this point. And it's already passed the Senate, so the House vote this week is more or less a final step before it heads to the president's desk for a signature.
21: I imagine this is an easy thing for Trump to get behind, too.
22: Yeah, the White House actually put out an official document stating as much, a statement of administration policy. It said the stopgap would prevent, quote, another dangerous shutdown that harms hardworking families and forces federal employees to go without pay, end quote. It also said that the president opposes another, quote, futile government shutdown. And it's just worth remembering here, we've already seen two record-setting federal government shutdowns in the second Trump administration.
21: What else are you watching?
22: The House also might vote on this censure resolution, essentially a condemnation vote. It's targeted at Chuck Edwards, a North Carolina Republican. The House Ethics Committee previously recommended the step after finding that Edwards may have created or fostered a hostile work environment and engaged in sexual harassment, all in violation of House rules. Edwards dropped his reelection bid already, but he's lobbying his colleagues against this measure. We've also seen a number of House ethics scandals this term. Two Democrats and one Republican have resigned their seats. Democrat Eric Swalwell and Republican Tony Gonzalez were involved in sexual misconduct scandals. Democrat Sheila Sherfilius McCormick is facing federal fraud charges. And there are more cases, too. I'll say all of the folks I've mentioned deny wrongdoing.
21: Not much time left before midterm voting starts. How does that play into the dynamics on Capitol Hill right now?
22: Yeah, I'm watching Republican campaign trail messaging, right? They're in a tough spot across the board. Americans are and have been upset about the cost of living, making it hard for Republicans to tout their legislative wins from last year, including changing rules for taxes on tips and creating tax-advantaged investment accounts for kids. Not something that directly, you know, addresses the ways people are feeling pinched. The GOP has largely focused on the attack, characterizing their Democratic opponents as communists. And Republicans really have a lot of structural forces against them. The president's party nearly always loses seats in the midterms, particularly with a president this unpopular in the White House. And they really only have a tiny slice of seats to spare in order to hold on to their majority.
21: Is there anything structural that favors Republicans?
22: Well, they did come out slightly ahead in the mid-decade redistricting fight kicked off last year by the president. You might remember he asked the state of Texas to draw more safe seats. And that kicked off a fight across the country. They have a few more safe seats than the last time they were on the ballot, but with the headwinds they're facing, it's not really much of a cushion. I'm still waiting to see if they can find any affirmative message that breaks through with voters. Right now, the Republicans I've talked to in Congress say, you know, they're still looking.
21: That's NPR congressional reporter Eric McDaniel. Thank you, Eric.
22: Thank you, Layla.
0: Let's get a perspective on what's ahead for the House of Representatives with Congressman Glenn Ivey. He's a Democrat from Maryland. He also sits on the House Appropriations Committee, which plays a major role in funding the government. So, Congressman, we just heard about the stopgap spending bill that passed the Senate and is now heading your way. Will you vote for it?
1: Well, I'm still thinking it through, but I think the bill, I think there's a very good chance it'll pass. I've got mixed feelings about it, though. On the one hand, you know, shutting down the government hurts government employees very seriously and very heavily, and I've got a lot in my district. On the other hand, there's a lot of Republican priorities that are in there that I'm not supporting. But I think it's important for us to make sure we keep the government open and move into the election. I don't want any distractions, frankly, from the, you know, missteps and problems that the Trump agenda has generated, not only from the affordability standpoint, but from the accountability piece as well.
0: What is causing you to hesitate? What are you thinking about?
1: Well, like I just said, I mean, I've got reservations about a lot of things in the agenda there that the Trump administration has moved forward. There's a lot of the bills that we've passed out of the Appropriations Committee that the Democrats have not supported, either coming out of committee or on the floor. But, you know, on the other hand, you can't get everything you want, so there's a chance that I might vote for it to keep the government open. And like I say, also to keep the focus on the election. That's the key issue, I think, for all of us right now on both sides of the aisle is making sure we do the right things to win in November. And Democrats certainly need to make sure we can put guardrails up against the Trump administration. And it's, frankly, lawless misconduct.
0: So it sounds like not wanting to see a shutdown before November's midterms is kind of trumping everyone's thinking, and maybe yours as well.
1: Pardon the pun?
0: Well, yeah, I guess I inadvertently punned there.
1: Yeah, we've had two shutdowns already. I thought that it was important for those, especially the first one, making sure that the health care issue was front and center for voters. And I think we did a good job with that and making sure the voters understood that the Republican decisions were the reason that the health care tax credits weren't going to get extended and why millions of them were going to lose health care coverage or have it significantly reduced. And also it gave us a chance to focus on the $1 trillion cut to Medicaid. So, you know, there are other issues we want to make sure people focus on like that, but they see it every day as well. You know, the dollar increase or so for gas prices, higher prices for groceries due to the tariffs, things like that I think we want to make sure is front and center on the voters' minds when they step into the voting booths in November.
0: It doesn't look, at least to me, Congressman, that there's much else pressing on the House's agenda this week, and I'm pretty sure most members want to get back to campaigning as quickly as possible. So how soon do you think this will get wrapped up? Maybe by today, by tomorrow?
1: Well, I don't think it'll go that fast, but and as your lead-in said there, also you've got the censure vote for Congressman Edwards that might take up some time on the floor, too. But I think it's pretty clear that the Republicans are struggling to move legislation through on the House floor. And part of the reason, I think we've been in session about 45 days or so less than the Senate. And I think the main reason for that is because House Republicans have just had trouble getting their act together and moving legislation. And so they'd rather go home and stay away than be here in Washington.
0: You know, the last fiscal year that the government was funded without a continuing resolution was 1997. It was passed in October of 1996. We were both young men at the time, Congressman. Do you think that will ever not be the case?
1: I think we'll have to see. I mean, I think there have been some steps in the right direction. You know, as I mentioned earlier, we passed almost all of the appropriations bills this year on the House side. The challenge was they got sort of bogged down in the Senate. They might still move a few of them, but that's a big part of it. But I think the other part so far, too, has been that really the Trump administration hasn't worked with Congress on this at all. And part of the frustration you see, even on the part of Republicans on the House side, is that OMB hasn't been working with us. They haven't been giving us the top line information, the numbers that you need to really make good decisions on this. And so I think it's important for us to make sure that, you know, Congress has to maintain the power of the purse, and we have to push that forward. And this administration under Trump has been opposing that. But I'm hoping that, you know, if we get some changes in November, we can turn that around.
0: Well, Hakeem Jeffries and Jared Kushner just met, so cooperation might be on the horizon at some point. Democratic Congressman Glenn Ivey of Maryland, thank you very much, Congressman.
1: Thank you.
21: It was a weekend of violence in the Israeli-occupied West Bank, with multiple assaults on Palestinians reported and one on a U.S. news crew. The attacks by Israeli settlers drew rare condemnation from both Israeli and U.S. officials, but no arrests were made. NPR's Carrie Khan reports.
3: Louis Beruti wants to show off his home in the Palestinian town of Kusra. He drives us up a windy hillside road. He's building it for his wife and three children. Well, at least he's trying to build it. This is my house, he says, pointing at a concrete shell as we stop about 200 feet short of it. The view of the valley below is amazing. It's close to other homes, but whenever I try to reach my house, the settlers come down, he says. That's what happened Saturday. He was with seven others installing windows. Masked men poured down the hillside throwing rocks. Beruti says he called the Israeli military, but instead of helping them, soldiers fired tear gas into the home. Soldiers ordered them into a room, he says. They were blindfolded and handcuffed, and eventually led into a military vehicle, still cuffed and blindfolded, then dropped 2 miles away. Who is that? Beruti stops mid-story. He spots two large white vehicles race across a hilltop road, kicking up dust. Settlers have spotted us.
4: Yeah, why don't we should leave. Let's go. Thank you.
3: Also on Saturday, masked settlers attacked an NBC TV crew in a nearby village. The Palestinian woman they were interviewing was hospitalized. The U.S. ambassador to Israel called the settlers terrorists. Prime Minister Benjamin Netanyahu promised arrests and a thorough investigation. But by Sunday, he was downplaying the assaults as an act of a handful of troubled youth. Israel's military says it resolved the conflict swiftly and confiscated three vehicles. Kusra's former mayor, Hani Odeh, says the settlers must be stopped. They are not strong, and it's wrong to say they are. They have the backing of the Israeli army, he says. And without punishment, they are emboldened. Carrie Khan, NPR News, Kusra, in the Israeli-occupied West Bank.

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1: And this is WNYC in New York. It's coming up on 8:20. A string of high-speed crashes on Inwood Sherman Avenue have rocked the neighborhood. Locals say they've had enough.
2: A seamstress.
3: Look, that's the pedestrian walk line. So that means that the car is coming over here, and it's crazy, it's reckless.
1: Coming up on WNYC, locals say the road is too wide and attracts drag racing. Then on the BBC News Hour at 9, increased development in Tibet may have contributed to the scale of the Himalayan flood disaster, and a look back at Tim Cook's 15-year run as the head of Apple. 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
1: We have cloudy skies right now, 66 in Mayapack, 71 in Manhasset, and 68 in Morris Plains, New Jersey, 73 in Soho. Mostly cloudy today with a high temperature of 79 with a calm wind. And then tomorrow, morning showers and a chance of afternoon showers and thunderstorms. It'll be a mostly cloudy Tuesday with a high of 84 and a slight risk for some severe weather tomorrow. We're talking about damaging winds and large hail. Multiple subway delays, so check before you go this morning. Off-site side parking meters in effect.
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10: This is Morning Edition from NPR News. I'm A. Martinez.
0: And I'm Leila Fadel. Defense Secretary Pete Hegseth gutted a program that's designed to limit the number of civilians killed by American forces. He did that over unanimous objections from top commanders after polling them, according to reporting from ProPublica. I spoke with Megan Rose, one of the reporters on that ProPublica story. She got an exclusive look at that poll.
11: It gave them three options for the civilian protection program going forward. Cut it by 65% of staff, continue with just a small centralized office near the Pentagon, or eliminate it completely. And all commanders rebuffed the idea of cuts and endorsed keeping a really robust presence. What they told Secretary Hegseth was that this program enhanced their ability to do their jobs. They all cite a real moral interest in protecting civilians.
0: Hegseth ignored the commanders.
11: It was really gutted down to bare bones. And so places like CENTCOM, which is in charge of military operations in the Mideast, including the war in Iran, they lost all of their people.
0: Pressure is now building to at least partially reboot the program. Tom Bowman, NPR's Tom Bowman, has been doing his own reporting on this program and joins me now. Good morning, Tom.
12: Hey, Leila.
0: How does the civilian protection program work?
12: Well, these experts carefully review a target so to make sure it's a legitimate military target. Mm-hmm. For example, they watch people going in and out of a building, call patterns of light to determine whether this is, let's say, a military headquarters and not a school. How many civilians are in the area? Should a smaller bomb be used to strike a target to prevent civilian casualties? Now, this office was created by Defense Secretary Lloyd Austin under the Biden administration after years of high-profile civilian casualties in Iraq and Afghanistan. Now, there were more than 150 of these casualty experts at the Pentagon and in commands around the world. But as we're hearing, Secretary Hegseth wanted to eliminate the office. He's long complained that lawyers, bureaucrats, and others have tied the hands of warfighters with their restrictive rules of engagement. But the office survived with only a skeleton staff of about 24, again, down from more than 150.
0: Back to that ProPublica reporting, it's saying that the office might now be enhanced with dozens more experts?
12: That's right, because admirals and generals out in the field have been pushing for this, don't want to see the civilian casualty program go away. ProPublica is reporting the number of civilian casualty experts will rise to about 70, so less than half of what they once were. I'm hearing roughly the same number. Mm-hmm. But Secretary Hegseth has yet to sign off on this proposal. But sources I talk with say they're really necessary, especially with all the airstrikes that hit Iranian targets, some 17,000 from both the U.S. and Israel. I'm told there are scores of incidents worthy of at least an initial review, meaning there are independent reports of civilian casualties. And I'm told many of these are from Israeli strikes, which tend to employ larger bombs and missiles. Israel, of course, would review their own strikes.
0: So in the course of the war with Iran, it sounds like these civilian casualty experts could have helped prevent civilian casualties, like the more than 160 killed at a girls' school during a strike on Iran in February. Where does that investigation stand?
12: That's right. There could be a connection between the gutting of the civilian protection program and things like the school strike. The U.S. Central Command, which oversees the Middle East, says the investigation is ongoing. Back in May, the top commander, Admiral Brad Cooper, told the House Armed Services Committee there were a few dozen allegations of civilian casualties and only one merited a full investigation. Now, here's the admiral.
13: My assessment and our staff confirmed only one of them correlated with the U.S. strike. That was the strike in Minhab.
12: So the admiral told lawmakers the investigation was coming to an end soon. That, of course, was 3 months ago, but he cautioned the investigation is complex.
0: And then there's a sports complex that some reports say was also hit by a U.S. missile, right?
12: That's right. Some analysts told the New York Times and the BBC that a video of the attack appears to show a U.S. missile called a PRISM. But Central Command says no PRISMs were fired in the area, and the missile shown is much larger. Still, Human Rights Watch and other groups say this should be investigated.
0: NPR's Tom Bowman. Thank you, Tom.
12: You're welcome.
1: It's Morning Edition on WNYC. I'm Michael Hill. A high-speed crash in Inwood this month is the latest in a string of drag racing episodes that have rocked the neighborhood. WNYC's Ramsey Khalife says neighbors are looking for the brakes, and he reports locals say they've had enough.
14: I'm walking along Sherman Avenue, a notorious strip of road at the top of Manhattan that's a well-known hotspot for reckless driving. I meet a local named Angel Rodriguez. Wants to show me something.
15: Can we go see his mural?
16: Yes.
15: Let's go check it out.
3: His name is Joel Adamas, and the mural is, you know, he lived right there, his family, and this is his mural.
14: He remembers his old friend who died 4 years ago this month. Adamas was walking with his friend David Fernandez when they were hit by a driver who blew a red light at more than double the speed limit. Both of them died.
3: I grew up with Joey. He's like a little brother to me. And, you know, I thought that people would learn from that situation.
14: Sherman Avenue is less than a mile long, but residents say it's constantly flooded with drag racers.
3: You see the donuts in the floor?
15: Yeah.
3: Look, that's the pedestrian walk line. So that means that the car is coming over here, and it's crazy. It's reckless, man, and...
14: Less than 2 weeks ago, another crash shook up the neighborhood.
17: Damn, my these did some old yo, holy oh my God.
14: Police say Eric Torres was in a Corvette drag racing a driver in a Mercedes-Benz around 6:30 on the morning of August 20th. The two collided at the intersection of Sherman and West 204th Street, sending both cars flying into the sidewalk like giant pool balls. The driver in the Mercedes ran off. A pedestrian suffered minor injuries.
18: There's cars speeding through our streets, drivers doing donuts, racing, operating vehicles while under the influence, putting innocent families, pedestrians, and the entire community at risk.
14: That's Elizabeth Adamas, Joelle's sister. She says seeing the videos of the latest crash reopened wounds from her brother's tragic death on that same street on August 3rd, 2022.
18: Just the video itself, when I looked at it, it's so The fact that it felt like I was living August 3rd again.
14: Elizabeth says the streets are too wide, which makes them attractive to drag races. The DOT has been trying to solve this problem for over a decade with a redesign of the road in 2015. But the families say more needs to be done, and the time is now. Ramzi Khalife, WNYC News.
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1: Multiple subway delays, so check before you go this morning. We're at 73 degrees with some sunshine in Soho. We're on our way to a mostly cloudy day with a high temperature of 79. We'll have a calm wind as well. Then chances and thunderstorms tomorrow, or actually tonight into tomorrow, low of 70.
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19: Live from NPR News in Washington, I'm Dave Mattingly. Search teams in Nepal are still trying to locate thousands of people who remain missing 5 days after a glacier collapse triggered mudslides and flash flooding along the border with Tibet. More than 900 people are confirmed dead. Authorities in Arizona say more than a dozen people remain missing or unaccounted for following Saturday's flash flooding in the Grand Canyon. Heavy rains triggered the flooding along the Colorado River, leaving at least one person dead. Chris Clements with member station KNAU has more.
20: The flood swept down a creek bed to the Colorado River, splintering bridges, demolishing houses, and temporarily beaching boaters. The flood also mangled the only pipeline that delivers water from Roaring Springs to hotels and businesses on the South Rim. Officials say they used helicopters to evacuate more than 60 people from the bottom of the canyon, with more evacuations to follow. For NPR News, I'm Chris Clements in Flagstaff.
19: In Texas, nearly 2,000 homes and businesses are still without power following Friday's severe storms there. They left two people dead in the San Antonio area. Closing arguments are scheduled to begin today in Nevada in the trial of the man accused of orchestrating the 1996 slaying of hip-hop icon Tupac Shakur. This is NPR News.
1: On WNYC, 73 with sunshine, it's 8:32. Good Monday morning, I'm Michael Hill. Hairdressing students in New York and New Jersey are now required to receive training on hair textures commonly associated with black people. Ataya Johnson is founder of a black-owned cosmetology school in New Jersey and says the change marks progress.
2: A seamstress should know how to work with every single piece of material that is put in front of him or her. And I feel like as a cosmetologist, so should we.
1: Schools must provide training on braiding, locking, and treating textured hair. State licensing exams will be updated as well. The changes come after both states passed so-called Crown Act legislation. They expand the definition of race discrimination to include bias tied to hairstyles and textures. Two people have died and nine others wounded in a mass shooting in Trenton this weekend. Authorities say tragedy hit during an illegal block party. WNYC's Michael Saul Warren lays it out.
21: A shooting erupted on the 100 block of Locust Street in Trenton's East Ward just after midnight, where hundreds of people had gathered. Multiple gunmen walked up to the crowd and opened fire, according to the Mercer County Prosecutor's Office. More than 50 shell casings have been recovered. Trenton Mayor Reed Gashora says the city will be taking new measures to crack down on mass gatherings.
22: It's just really unfortunate. Crime overall has been going down in the city of Trenton, and things like this really set us back.
21: The shooting remains under investigation. Anyone with information is asked to contact the Mercer County Prosecutor's Office.
1: White Plains police are investigating after a newborn.

0: dropping and the meters are in effect. 73 with some sunshine now. Mostly cloudy today. A high temperature of 79. We'll have a calm wind as well. And then tomorrow morning showers. Chance of showers in the afternoon and thunderstorms. Mostly cloudy. High of 84 with a slight risk for some severe weather tomorrow.
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3: And I'm Leila Fadel in Washington, D.C. For the first time in nearly a month, the U.S. and Iran resumed their exchange of fire.
2: The U.S. said its forces attacked two Iranian launchers that were about to disperse sea mines into the Strait of Hormuz. That prompted Iran to retaliate by targeting U.S. bases in Jordan.
3: For more, we turn to NPR's Hadil El-Shalchi in Istanbul. Good morning, Hadil.
4: Good morning, Leila.
3: So what do we know about the attacks?
4: Well, we know that on Sunday, the Islamic Revolutionary Guard put out a statement saying that a U.S. drone attack had killed some of its troops on Larak Island. That's a strategically located island near the Strait of Hormuz that Iran uses as a military post. A little later, the U.S. military said in their statement it had struck those launch sites that you mentioned earlier after it had observed Iranian forces preparing to launch sea mines out into the Strait of Hormuz. According to Central Command spokesperson, the U.S. military had finished clearing sea mines from the Strait's international shipping routes just last week. Iran then retaliated by firing ballistic missiles at U.S. bases in Jordan. The Jordanian Armed Forces said today that they intercepted 8 missiles entering the country's airspace. And then also the UAE's Ministry of Defense said it intercepted drones coming from Iran. And then in a separate incident, a supertanker caught fire after being struck by 2 naval mines in the Strait of Hormuz. Iranian forces said the tanker had been trying to pass the waterway without permission and warned that any other vessel violating Iran's navigation restrictions would face similar consequences.
3: Okay, so does this mean we're back to seeing a wider wave of attacks and counterattacks coming?
4: I think right now it's too early to tell if this will turn into a full-blown, days-long exchange of attacks. But the rhetoric coming out of Iran is forceful after last night. In a statement today, the Iranian Ministry of Affairs said that Iran will, quote, not hesitate to exercise the inherent right of self-defense. And U.S. CENTCOM responded saying that Sunday's strikes were not an act of aggression, instead calling them, quote, limited and precise to prevent Iranian forces from laying more mines. But like you said earlier, these are the first strikes in around a month. The last time the U.S. launched a wave was on July 29th. And then a couple of days later, President Trump ordered U.S. forces to hold off on further attacks, saying that he had held conversations with leaders of Gulf countries. Like I mentioned, the UAE, Kuwait, Saudi Arabia, Bahrain, they've all had to bear the brunt of Iran's retaliations because Iran's been targeting U.S. bases and other assets in those countries.
3: Hadila, we're now entering the 7th month of this war. What has changed for Iran since then?
4: Well, I can tell you that one thing that has touched almost all Iranians is the worsening economic situation. The price of food, gas, the general cost of living just generally has skyrocketed. Some estimates show that inflation is nearly at 90% now. Last week, President Trump said he wanted to make that situation even worse by ramping up sanctions in Iran. Very little details were offered on, like, the practicalities of how this would work. Mm-hmm. Trump also said that he wasn't in a hurry to start talks with Iran. Iran's leaders have been emphasizing they won't reopen the Strait of Hormuz unless the U.S. fulfills promises it made in June after a ceasefire was announced. But maybe one very important consequence is that while one of the stated goals of going to war with Iran was regime change, the war seems to have more entrenched the government in Iran.
3: And NPR's Hadil El-Shalchi in Istanbul. Thank you, Hadil.
4: You're welcome.
5: Official government records show that heat contributes to some 1,700 deaths every year in the United States. But a new investigation from NPR and Boston University finds the number of deaths is likely thousands higher. Yet most of those deaths aren't recorded as heat-related in state or national counts. NPR's Alejandra Burunda is here to explain. So you partnered up with Boston University to do this research. What were you trying to figure out?
6: Yeah, so for years, federal records show that only a few hundred people each year were dying from heat. And those low numbers made it seem like heat wasn't really that

0: big an issue. But as I was reporting, I kept hearing these stories of people dying during heat waves, and it just seemed like a much, much bigger issue than the number suggested. So I wanted to partner up with researchers from Boston University to figure out how many people were actually dying in the U.S.
1: All right, so what'd you find out?
0: So we found a really big undercount. We saw that on average since 2018, heat is probably contributing to about 9,000 deaths a year, sometimes more than 10,000. And even that's probably still an underestimate given some of the limitations of the data. Quinn Adams is an epidemiologist at BU, and she's one of our partners in this research. And she says climate change is making dangerous heat inescapable.
2: It affects everybody, no matter where you live, and it's becoming more and more frequent for everybody across the United States and across the world.
0: She says it's even more important than ever to accurately assess the impacts of heat because the danger is growing. And failing to do so in the past has created this blind spot about heat for policymakers. And she says a lot of places don't yet take heat seriously enough. And our investigation shows they really should.
1: Yeah, that is a very big undercount. So, I mean, how does that even happen? How do all these heat-related deaths just get missed in official records?
0: This is like the question for me, right? And the answer has to do with how these deaths get recorded in the first place. And mainly it's because the official numbers are calculated using tags for heat in a death record. But it can be hard for doctors or coroners or medical examiners to tag heat in those records if they're not actively looking for it. And here's Adams explaining how easily that can happen.
2: We know that during extreme heat events, a lot of people who do die because they have pre-existing conditions.
0: Yeah. So, for example, say someone has heart disease. During a heat wave, their already stressed heart has to work harder to pump blood to their skin to cool down. So the heat might end up actually triggering something like a heart attack. But because heat doesn't leave a mark, the doctor in the ER only sees the heart attack.
2: And so when it's actually recorded as a death, it's never recorded as heat related. It's whatever that underlying cause was.
0: And so when that happens thousands of times over and over, you end up with this significant undercount.
1: All right. That makes sense. Now that we have a better sense of how deadly heat can be, what's the next step?
0: This is the really important part, right? It's figuring out how to keep people alive. And we really hope that data like ours can help policymakers find a way to help keep people safe and keep track of whether those strategies are working at all. And there are a lot of places that have already started. For example, New York City and Phoenix. Sometimes they can stop utility companies from shutting off power in hot weather. But solutions like those aren't happening everywhere. It's a real patchwork across the country.
1: And yet, just this year, I mean, I'm in Los Angeles. It's been boiling hot for seemingly all summer. I mean, it's been hot throughout the country and people have died.
0: Yeah, it has been. And our investigation found that all kinds of people are in danger. Here's Adams again.
2: Most people do not see themselves as vulnerable to heat. They're like, oh, that's someone else. It's not me. But then push comes to shove and it actually is you.
0: And what our data shows is that it's really time for all of us to take heat really seriously.
1: All right, that's NPR's Alejandra Burunda. Thanks a lot.
0: Thank you so much, A.
3: You can learn more about the vast undercount of heat deaths at npr.org/heatdeath.

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2: It's Morning Edition on WNYC. I'm Michael Hill. You may have noticed that New York City is looking very green this summer. A historically rainy August combined with a warming climate has sparked a big spurt of plant growth across the five boroughs. WNYC's Liam Quigley reports on a concrete jungle blooming into a lush paradise.
3: It's hard to miss how green New York City is these days. There are weeds creeping through every crack in the pavement, and there's entire bushes and plants sprouting high out of the sidewalk. Wherever there's enough dirt for a root to take hold, something seems to be growing.
4: Seems like nature's trying to like seep up from like every possible space that's available, which is beautiful, and we need it.
3: That's Ramona Freya. She was stepping around weeds poking out of her sidewalk in Mott Haven, where there's also overgrowth exploding around the edges of the nearby NYCHA buildings.
4: So we have a weed whacker that's now out more times a week, and then all of the green spaces are like really lush and full of grass.
3: What Ramona's seeing is happening everywhere across town. We're seeing the rainiest August in the last 5 years, and experts say it's helping turn the city into a lush paradise. Clara Pregitzer is the Deputy Director of Conservation Science at the Natural Areas Conservancy. She says this summer's greenery boom is not a fluke.
5: I live in Queens and I have a princess tree that just like emerged in my backyard and is over 10 feet tall just this summer. It's just like completely huge.
3: New York City's climate was reclassified as humid subtropical in 2020, and it's changing the environment. Pregitzer says while the booming plant life might be enjoyable, she warns it's important for the city to adapt how it manages its green spaces.
5: Increased staff to care for our natural spaces is really critical for having healthy environments and managing for climate change.
3: The city sanitation department says it's redeploying street cleaning crews to help trim weeds this summer. Agency officials say they're looking into buying new equipment to help them keep up with the overgrowth and prevent the city from becoming a total jungle. Liam Quigley, WNYC News.

0: It's Morning Edition from NPR News. I'm Leila Fadel.
1: And I'm A. Martinez. It just got started, but Novak Djokovic is already out of the U.S. Open. Venus Williams is also out of the singles, but Carlos Alcaraz, Naomi Osaka, and lots of others are going to be on the tennis court today. Joining us to discuss the game so far and what might come next is John Wertheim, who's a senior writer for Sports Illustrated. John, let's start off with Djokovic. What's happened?
2: What happened in four letters? Time. 39 years old. But he wasn't feeling well. He said, you know, the quote was, I despised every minute out there. But, you know, this is someone who has had great longevity, is still competing at this level. But you kind of got the feeling last night that the window has at last closed.
1: When an athlete says that they despise being that, you know, that's a sign of something.
2: Exactly.
1: Yeah. All right, so let's look ahead to the men's singles division. Carlos Alcaraz of Spain is back to defend his title. He has an injury, though, to his right wrist. Do you think opponents will be able to capitalize on that injury somehow?
2: That is the overarching question of the men's draw. It's a very strange situation where the number one player, Jannik Sinner, he's injured, and Carlos Alcaraz has not played since April on account of the wrist that you referenced. He says he's ready to go, so you kind of feel like healthy risk. He's the favorite to defend his title. He won last year. And yet, if there's one injury a tennis player does not want, it's hard to mask a wrist injury. So if the risk is not 100%, I suspect he could go by way of Djokovic.
1: Is he a righty?
2: He is a righty, okay. Yeah. But, you know, it's just the best of five tennis, a lot of forehands and backhands. And also, I mean, he hasn't played a match since mid-April. So you sort of wonder what his match readiness is. But, you know, in a vacuum, he's the player to beat.
1: Now, Aryna Sabalenka of Belarus holds the number one singles ranking on the women's side. We've also got Coco Gauff, Jessica Pegula. Who is favored to win the women's title?
2: I think it's Coco Gauff, who was a previous champion here 3 years ago and is playing very well this summer. I think a lot of that is sort of momentum and form coming in. Sabalenka is the number one seed. She won this event last year. She won it the previous year as well. But she has not won a tournament since April and does not look worthy of her number one ranking. So it's a strange situation where she is the two-time defending champion and the top seed, and yet I don't think she is the favorite.
1: Yeah, and I think everyone likes underdog stories and people who aren't so known to advance, but I think also a tournament like the U.S. Open would want its big names at the end.
2: It's funny because you're absolutely right. The organizers, the suits, want the stars in the stands. That's why, you know, Venus Williams at age 46 is playing on big courts. And yet fans and I think the locker room itself, everybody else is happy for the underdogs that succeed. Exactly.
1: Prices have been pretty high this tournament. How did that happen?
2: Prices have been colossally high this tournament. It's a great question. It's a real issue here. It's just become unaffordable for so many tennis fans, unfortunately. It's a combination of things. I mean, New York basically has the most lax reselling, i.e. scalping laws you'll ever see. It's very, you know, scalping is legal. It's very easily done. The U.S. Open has a partnership with Ticketmaster Live Nation, which we could do a whole other segment on. And the truth is the USTA that runs this not only gets the ticket sale price, but they get a scrape. They get a cut of the resale. So they don't have a great incentive to chill this market as they could. It's a big topic. I suppose the free market economist would say something's worth what people pay for it, but it's priced out a lot of fans, which is unfortunate.
1: That's John Wertheim of Sports Illustrated. John, thanks a lot.
2: You got it.
1: This is Morning Edition from NPR News. I'm A. Martinez.
0: And I'm Leila Fadel.
3: Marketplace Morning Report is coming up next, and then in 10 minutes at 9 o'clock, it's the BBC News Hour on WNYC. 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Hello, London.
4: Good morning, WNYC. I'm Paul Henley. On News Hour today, how increased development in Tibet might have contributed to the scale of the Himalayan flood disaster. And we look back at Tim Cook's 15-year run as the boss of Apple. BBC News Hour is coming up at 9 on WNYC.
3: '73 with some sunshine right now, mostly cloudy today with a high temperature of 79. We'll have a calm wind as well. Then tomorrow, morning showers and a chance of afternoon showers and thunderstorms. Mostly cloudy on Tuesday, high of 84, but a slight risk for some severe weather. We'll have to be on the lookout. It is 8:51, alternate side parking. The meters are in effect. Multiple subway delays. Check before you go.
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0: From Marketplace in Washington, I'm Kimberly Adams. Fresh off the big economic gathering in Jackson Hole, Wyoming last week, Treasury Secretary Scott Bessent is on the other side of the country in Asheville, North Carolina, hosting the group of 20 finance ministers today and tomorrow. Attending will be top economic officials from 19 major economies and the European Union, and they have a lot on their plate, including U.S. tariffs and the war in the Middle East. Marketplace's Nancy Marshall-Genzer reports.
8: Treasury Secretary Scott Bessent has his own agenda for the summit. He wants to talk about things like economic growth, the mounting debt of G20 member countries, reducing regulation, and boosting energy production. But the war in the Middle East will be hovering in the background. Bessent wants other countries to help the U.S. isolate Iran economically. Bessent told the Associated Press yesterday the Treasury Department is planning to levy sanctions on another bank it's accusing of still doing business with Iran. But other countries at the G20 summit may want to talk about other things, like tariffs. All of the G20 members were hit with new U.S. import taxes last month of 10% to 12.5% after the U.S. accused them of not doing enough to enforce bans on forced labor. They could be in line for even more tariffs because of U.S. allegations that they overproduce and then flood the market with exports. I'm Nancy Marshall-Genzer for Marketplace.
0: We're continuing to follow the trade war between the U.S. and Canada. Last week, the United States pushed up its tariffs on $20 billion worth of Canadian goods to 50%, and the Trump administration is threatening more taxes on imports. Canada has hit back with similar tariffs, which are set to go into effect on September 8th. So where does that leave U.S. consumers? Likely paying higher prices for cars and trucks. That's according to Chris Lowe, chief economist at FHN Financial in New York.
9: Even though there are U.S. companies that manufacture in Canada, Ford and GM particularly, they will have to pay tariffs on the cars that are made there. And so that's probably where the biggest impact is. But beyond that, housing costs are affected by lumber prices. They're affected by the prices of cabinetry. And we import an awful lot of that from Canada, too.
0: Chris Lowe at FHN Financial in New York. Let's do the numbers. Dow, S&P, and NASDAQ futures are down in the negative 3/10 to negative 4/10 percent range, with the Dow future down 194 points. The 10-year Treasury yield is up at 4.75%. The U.S. and Iran renewed fighting in the Middle East this weekend. The U.S. hit rocket launchers, and Iran responded with strikes on American air bases in Jordan. The escalation is driving up the price of oil this morning. Brent crude is trading up 3% at $90.73 a barrel.
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10: Brick-and-mortar bookstores are booming, according to the American Booksellers Association. More than 1,500 independent ones have popped up around the country since 2020, and the trend is accelerating. As Marketplace's Nova Safo reports, the big drivers of the boom are, paradoxically, online retail and social media.
11: The bookstore resurgence actually began slowly about 10 years ago with stores like the Ripped Bodice in Los Angeles.
12: We are the country's first romance-only bookstore.
11: Taylor Capizola is the general manager.
12: So we have a few subgenres that we highlight here in the store. The first is going to be contemporary romance.
11: There's also historical romance, paranormal romance, and pretty much every other kind. Capizola says the Ripped Bodice has become well-known around the world because it tapped into a particular community.
12: Big tourist destination because we're the only one for a really long time, and romance readers, they're in the know within the community.
11: And they stay in the know, she says, through social media, especially TikTok and a subcategory there, book talk, which is people talking about books.
13: These are 8 books that I finished in less than 3 days.
14: This is beyond creepy, witchy, eerie.
15: Like nautical pirate fantasy with just immaculate pirate vibes. 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
16: There are a lot of flowers that I remember, and there's a melancholic guy, which is my favorite kind of guy.
11: Capizola says these videos sell books.
12: What book talk really does is determine books that get really popular. So if we see people start talking about books online, we'll make sure to order more.
11: There are now hundreds of other romance-only bookstores from Seattle to Caucasville, Maryland. 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
11: That's the mindset that Andy Hunter is trying to foster. 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
11: Hunter says he's so far wrestled 2% of online book sales away from Amazon, and he hopes to increase that share by selling directly on TikTok. I'm Nova Safo for Marketplace.
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3: Up next, it's the BBC NewsHour on WNYC. 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Plus, how the Nepalese community in Queens is coping and mobilizing after last week's catastrophic floods in Nepal. Those conversations and more at 10. 74 with some sunshine right now, mostly cloudy, 79 for a high today with a calm wind.
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4: Welcome to NewsHour from the BBC World Service. I'm Paul Henley. Coming up on the program, as the death toll continues to rise and rescue teams try to reach people still trapped by Wednesday's flash floods in the Himalayas, we get this message from a senior member of parliament in Nepal.
20: Nepal's government and our security personnel have not given up hope of finding more survivors, and we're still very much in that search and rescue mode.
4: Plus, as Tim Cook prepares to step down after 15 years in charge of Apple, will assess his legacy.
2: Tim was always a relatively boring guy. He was not exciting. He was not flashy. But by almost any definition, he was the most successful CEO of the last 15 years.
4: And just how late is too late for a top tennis player to be playing a match? All after the latest world news.
21: BBC News with Emily Thomas. Teams from Nepal, India and China are working round the clock to reach those trapped by Wednesday's flash floods in the Himalayas. Particular emphasis is being placed on reaching those believed trapped in hydropower tunnels, where more than 900 workers are unaccounted for. The number of victims has risen to more than 900 in Nepal. Azadeh Mashiri reports from the Nepalese village of Sanu Baku in one of the worst affected areas.
22: Each time we walk around this village, everyone tells us that they know someone who has been lost or who has died. It's difficult to meet anyone who hasn't been touched by what's happened, the flood last Wednesday. And of course, rescue operations are continuing. Helicopters pass us every few minutes. But unfortunately, so far, the people we've spoken to, they don't have much hope that their loved ones who are missing will be found.
21: The Permanent Court of Arbitration in The Hague has ruled that India must uphold its obligations laid out in the Indus Waters Treaty, which governs use of the river and its tributaries with Pakistan. Mimi Swaby has more details.
23: Last year, India suspended the treaty following a militant attack in Pahalgam in India-administered Jammu and Kashmir. Delhi blamed Pakistan for harbouring the group responsible, a claim Islamabad denied. Indian officials have said that water and blood cannot flow together, justifying the end of the water-sharing framework. However, in a unanimous ruling, the Permanent Court of Arbitration said none of these grounds could justify the suspension or termination of the Indus Waters Treaty. It also decided to impose measures blocking India from concreting a wall dam at the Rattle hydroelectric plant until a decision by a neutral expert, expected in July next year.
21: A UN committee has said that countries are legally obliged to consider reparations for both direct and indirect involvement in the historic transatlantic slave trade and to take other measures to address the enduring legacy of racial discrimination. Here's Sebastian Usher.
24: The guidance from a UN committee on the elimination of racial discrimination is not legally binding, but it could provide a powerful new means of support for claims for reparation. The committee stressed that the reparations could be made up of a wide range of measures that would go well beyond financial compensation. A member of a committee called it a watershed moment. The transatlantic slave trade saw millions of African men, women and children traded as if they were objects in the most brutal way possible for several centuries. In March, the UN General Assembly recognised it as the gravest crime against humanity.
21: Greece has signed a deal to buy a multi-layered air defence system from Israel worth around $3.5 billion. It's part of a bigger military modernisation programme that's aimed in particular at countering any potential threat from Turkey and Iran. World News from the BBC.
3: On WNYC in New York, we're at 74 degrees with some sunshine. It's 4 minutes after nine. Good morning, I'm Michael Hill. New Yorkers love to complain. Now, under Mayor Mamdani, social media has become the new 311. WNYC's Elizabeth Kim explains.
25: In April, 8-year-old Maxime Kahitze took to Instagram to complain to Mayor Mamdani about his local playground in Bay Ridge, Brooklyn.
26: They have been doing construction for 2 years already, and it still hasn't opened. Although
25: 1 month and 2 million views later, park officials reopened the park. It's just one example of how people are using social media to get City Hall's attention. They're asking Mamdani to help with everything from mundane nuisances like potholes and leaky subway stations to more existential challenges like finding love. Last week, Maxime joined Mamdani at a press conference. The mayor credited him for giving him an idea to fast-track repairs at parks.
3: The New York Yankees took 3 of 4 games from the Boston Red Sox this weekend. This solidifies the Yankees' lead over Boston in the American League East Division. Yesterday, the Bronx Bombers lived up to their nickname, blowing out the Boston Red Sox 16-1. It means the Yankees win the season series against their rivals, and if the two teams finish the regular season with a tied win-loss record, The Yankees hold the tiebreaker. Now across town, the Mets fared less well this weekend. They dropped 2 of 3 games against the Houston Astros in Queens. 74 with some sunshine right now, mostly cloudy, near 80 degrees today with the calm wind. Showers and thunderstorms tomorrow could be a slight risk, according to the National Weather Service, for some severe weather, meaning thunderstorms producing damaging winds and large hail.
4: Hello, I'm Paul Henley. Welcome to NewsHour from the BBC World Service, coming to you live from London. First, on the China-Nepal border, rescuers have been struggling for a sixth day through mud and debris as the number of people missing after massive flash floods rose to nearly 5,000 and the confirmed death toll went over 900. Many unidentified bodies have had to be buried in mass graves after DNA sampling. The Nepali Prime Minister has called the disaster unimaginable and heartbreaking. The wave of freezing rocks, water and debris that smashed into villages and towns on Wednesday is known to have killed 903 people in Nepal. However, across the border, in Chinese-controlled territory, the situation is less clear. Stephen McDonnell is our China correspondent in Beijing.
0: On the Tibetan side of the border, there are teams, we're being told, that are still looking for survivors, but really, you'd have to think it'd be an absolute miracle if they found anyone now. They haven't found any survivors since the end of last week. But it isn't stopping them trying, and there are these images of rescuers rappelling with ropes down the sides of collapsed mountains, crawling through mud, calling out names underneath what could be sort of covered areas. But like I say, it's to no avail. And what's happening now is that the police have announced that they are cracking down on social media posts which are deemed to be too inflammatory, which are deemed to be overplaying the emergency and especially saying that the death toll must be much higher. But the thing is, when you consider that there are nearly 550 people officially listed as missing, the real death toll absolutely has to be much higher.
4: Stephen McDonnell. Anand Patel, who lives in the UK, says he hasn't heard from his parents since these floods. They were on a pilgrimage crossing into Tibet from Nepal. He's asking the UK government to work with Chinese authorities to find out possible information about them.
1: Obviously a difficult time. I think for my parents' sake, I'd like to think that I've stayed strong and I'm holding up as well as I can do. As time goes on, you do get sort of the impression that it's going to be that bit more difficult in terms of the news that you may or may not want to hear.
4: Well, among the missing are hundreds of hydropower workers, many of whom were working in tunnels. Nepali authorities are blasting into hillsides to try to reach them. This is the sound of rescue teams at Trishuli Hydropower Project. I've been talking about the latest rescue efforts to Sumnina Ad-Udas. She is a Nepalese MP and she leads the Parliamentary Committee for International Relations and Tourism in Kathmandu.
6: We're now 6 days into this disaster and I'd like to assure all the family members out there, Nepal's government and our security personnel have not given up hope of finding more survivors, and we're still very much in that search and rescue mode. In fact, we've intensified our deployment with around 20,000 security personnel now involved in these rescue operations. But the terrain is incredibly challenging, particularly in Ruswa, which is the ground zero of this flash flood, if you will. Ruswa remains still completely cut off. Helicopters have to literally queue up to go in one by one through very narrow ridges and gorges. The land has also become like a swamp, so heavy equipment like diggers and excavators simply cannot reach many of these areas. And right now, I would say one of our main priorities has been to rescue people trapped inside hydroelectric power station tunnels. The government estimates that around 600 may still be trapped in these tunnels. And we have requested assistance from Chinese, Indian, and Korean expert teams to help with these tunnel rescues, working, of course, alongside the Nepal Army.
20: there is an enormous amount of debris, mud and silt inside their tunnels. And in some cases, rescue teams are having to drill and blast their way through to reach people. And unfortunately, the Chinese team went 3 meters in today and they have yet to find someone alive. So far, more than 10,000 people have been rescued in the whole area. 323 of them are foreign nationals. And further downstream, which is where they're collecting and recovering the dead bodies, they're trying to identify as many of the ones that can be identified and return to them to their families. But this has been a real challenge as many of the bodies are badly decomposed.
4: And can you explain why the government is having to do mass burials before all the bodies are identified?
20: Because the bodies are decomposing and there is a risk of disease spreading, but they are collecting DNA samples of each of these bodies, or in fact, more than bodies, what they're finding is parts of bodies, limbs, arms, legs. And so they are collecting DNA samples before they conduct these mass burials.
4: You mentioned the foreign nationals. Is there a particular operation in place to support relatives of those missing from overseas?
20: Yes, some relatives have started arriving in Kathmandu to search for their missing loved ones. And they've been showing up at the Nepal Tourism Board or at their various embassies. A help desk has been set up at Nepal Tourism Board to assist them. The challenge, again, has been identifying bodies, and a lot of the bodies, I mean, there's some of them are being collected in one part, in Nuwakot, others further downstream. So how do we take these relatives who have traveled from the world to these places has been a challenge.
4: Is there any frustration at a lack of information coming from the Chinese side of the border? And is there a level of coordination in rescue efforts?
20: The foreign ministry has been in touch with Chinese government, and Chinese teams have also now arrived. And yesterday, I think it was, there was another warning that came from the Chinese government of another lake that has formed and that might burst. And so we quickly had these mass evacuations again in that area. So there is that coordination at the moment.
4: You must never have had to deal with something on this scale. It must be exhausting.
20: It is. I mean, I'm in Kathmandu, so I haven't been to ground zero, but also haven't been able to go to these sites because we've been recommended not to, because just there's no road access, and the few road access, a few roads that are still accessible, they don't want to block it off because all the aid trucks and the relief trucks are going in. But this has been, I would say, one of the worst disasters we have seen. The earthquake was similar in terms of numbers, but this is a disaster of a different kind, just in terms of the challenging terrain and just not knowing where to look, the state of the bodies that are being recovered, and the vastness of where these bodies are now being found. This is really something we've never had to deal with.
4: And do you think there are already lessons being learnt in terms of avoiding such a catastrophe in the future?
20: Well, Nepal has always been trying to raise its voice about climate change, although climate change skeptics will say you cannot link this to climate change so quickly. This is not the first time we had a smaller flood, but in the same exact area just last year. We had another glacial outburst flood in the Everest region the year before that. And this is something that we're now having to deal with on a much more regular basis than we had to in the past. And so we have been trying to, get a seat at the table and raise our voice.
4: Nepali MP Sumnima Udas there. At one school in Nuwakot in Nepal, around 900 pupils made it to safety minutes before the floodwaters hit. The head teacher, Rajendra Dawadi, ordered that evacuation, and my colleague Andrew Peach spoke to him.
7: At the time, I was teaching inside my classroom. Then I came back on the school basement area. Then at the same time, one of my friends who is teaching in another class, social studies, and he said that one of my brother telephoned me from Rasua, upper village. Then he told me, you go away from Trishuli High School because the flood is coming here. Then after I called, some of my colleagues said that we have to stop the school because many of the people came there to say that the flood is coming. And some of the other friends also get the information from their relatives, from the friends, and they are also saying that the flood is coming. Then after I immediately stopped the school and send the children away from the school.
8: I'm just wondering how you then get such a large number of young people to go to a safe place. How did you even identify the place that would be safer for them to be?
7: One of my boss came just inside the school with full of students, day shift, and I told the driver immediately to take off some students who are remaining here in the school and you go away. And he also left the school. And the students were remaining in the girls' hostel, 30 students were there at the time, and we and the students, we are running and go uphill.
8: And what about those students who are panicking, who are frightened, who, you know, perhaps didn't know what to do for the best?
7: The students were panicked, were frightened. We put them on the motorbike and they sent out from the school.
8: What happened at school after all of this?
7: When we ran away, looking back and running away, and we reached at the top of the hill, then I returned back and I looked back to the school. At the time, the school is totally swept away, swallowed. Nothing is left.
8: The whole school is gone.
7: The whole school is gone.
8: We'll talk about the impact of that on you in just a sec. But in that moment where you saw the school washed away and therefore 900 young people saved by your decision, what went through your mind?
7: So I became so sad because on that way, I missed one of my colleagues, Mr. Santosh Pariyar, who is my lower secondary social study teacher, and one of my non-teaching staff. I missed them. I have an emotional attachment with that school also because I was the student of the same school. Then from last 23 years, I am teaching there. So I became so heartbroken, and that was behind my imagination.
8: Yeah. Tell me what's happening now. How's everyone coping now with the situation that they're in the area where you are, where obviously the impact of the flood continues?
7: River bridges are all destroyed, and we were also 51 students, and me, my staffs were there in another side. We were evacuated by the helicopter. After 3 days, 4 days, students have gone to their own home with their parents. Now they are horrified, they are terrified about their study, their board examination, their upcoming studies. They are frightened, and their parents and other people asking me about their study. But I told them, don't worry about that. We will manage it as soon as possible. The national, international, the national government, the local government, and the international donors will help us to rebuild this school, and we will think something for your further education. We are consoling the students.
4: Nepali head teacher Rajendra Dawadi talking there to Andrew Peach. This is the BBC World Service and NewsHour.
3: It's 9:19, and this is WNYC. Coming up next, it's the Brian Lehrer Show, how opposition to data centers is playing out in Wisconsin, and what that might mean for other states as the midterm election season heats up. Plus, how the Nepalese community in Queens copes with and mobilizes after last week's catastrophic floods in Nepal. Those conversations and more at 10. We're in the mid-70s right now, about 74 degrees with some sunshine. Mostly cloudy today, a high of 79.
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4: I'm Paul Henley with NewsHour. Iran has attacked U.S. military targets in the Middle East in retaliation for American strikes on an island in the Strait of Hormuz. It's been the first exchange of fire for a month in a war that has involved much of the region. 6 months into the conflict, the two sides remain deadlocked, with Iran keeping the strategic strait shut and Washington persisting with a naval counterblockade. Washington had signalled a switch to economic pressure rather than military action, but the US yesterday attacked Iranian rocket launchers on an island in the strait. It said the aim was to stop Tehran planting mines in the shipping lane. The BBC's Katie Watson joins us now live from Jerusalem. Katie, who or what did Iran target in this retaliation first?
9: So Iran said it attacked two US bases, King Hussein and Al-Azraq in Jordan, with eight missiles that were intercepted, according to Jordan's army. The UAE actually also confirmed that it shot down a drone. But Iran's foreign ministry has made it clear earlier today, saying that it strongly condemned the American military aggression on Larak. The strikes on the bases in Jordan were a legitimate defense, and the Islamic Revolutionary Guard has said that it has vowed response and punishment.
4: Where does it leave this war 6 months in?
9: I mean, look, this is obviously a kind of a renewal of aggression after a relatively quiet month. But I mean, if you were to ask people here in Israel, where I am, there's a feeling very much that Iran has kind of won this war, a war that, you know, is continuing. And as you mentioned earlier, you've got, you know, this switch to economic pressure rather than military action. It's a clear kind of attempt to try and crank up the pressure on Iran. Whether that works or not, I think very few people think that will make a difference. So the war continues.
4: An immediate effect on oil prices?
9: Yes, oil prices spiked about 2%. And what we've seen this consistently throughout the conflict, that, you know, I mean, where Larak Island is, it's the narrowest part of the Strait of Hormuz. There's a kind of kink in the waterway. That's where the island sits. And it's a really narrow stretch of water. At its tightest point, it's about 21 miles, 33 kilometres. And 20% of the world's oil, liquefied natural gas, this, you know, all passes through this, this area. So every time there's kind of discussion and concern about aggression, then we're going to see a reflection in the oil price. I mean, it's gone up from about $60-ish a barrel before the war to around 90 now. So you can see the, you know, the impact it's had, and that has an impact, of course, worldwide.
4: The Iranian government complains today that the Israeli Prime Minister Benjamin Netanyahu openly boasts to his home audience about having tricked the US into a conflict on Israel's behalf. What's been said about that in Israel?
9: Well, I think I touched on it just a bit earlier, and there was an interesting poll recently that showed that around 92% of Israelis believe that the Islamic Republic has won effectively. And it just, I think, shows that kind of picture of how people feel about the war. And of course, you've got Benjamin Netanyahu facing elections at the end of October, a war, you know, he started that is clearly not over, and clearly the public is increasingly questioning if that will end anytime soon. So there is certainly a feeling of kind of resigning, whether this will impact him in the polls and how they feel about kind of Israel's standing. Of course, it's not the only war that Israel is fighting right now. And that obviously weighs on public sentiment here, especially because, you know, even, you know, Israel is going to, Israelis are facing higher petrol prices. They're just the same as everyone in the world, as well as being, you know, right in the heart of this conflict.
4: Katie Watson in Jerusalem, many thanks. Closing arguments are due to be heard today in the trial of the only man ever charged over the killing of the American rap music star Tupac Shakur. For 2 weeks, a Las Vegas jury has heard from police officers, eyewitnesses and former gang associates, and repeatedly from the defendant himself, though through interviews recorded years before his arrest. Dwayne Keefe D. Davis has pleaded not guilty. Our North America correspondent Shaima Khalil has been following the case, and she sent this report from Los Angeles.
12: Nearly 30 years after Tupac Shakur was killed, someone finally stood trial for his murder. Former gang leader Dwayne Keefe D. Davis has been called the shot caller. The main evidence against him are his own words. He bragged in a memoir about his role in the killing of Tupac in a drive-by shooting in Las Vegas. But his lawyer, Michael Sanft, says Keefe D was lying, that it was all fiction to sell books.
11: He was never charged for any of what he said during that time period. And at the end of all the time we spent together, what you're going to find is that the state cannot prove to you beyond reasonable doubt the claim that Keefe had anything to do with a first-degree murder with use of deadly weapon.
13: Rap star Tupac Shakur died last night after a brief life in a rough business. He was 25.
12: Tupac Shakur was shot several hours after the rapper and his entourage beat up Keefe D's nephew. They'd been in Las Vegas to attend a Mike Tyson fight. Prosecutors say Davis then set out for revenge. Hours later, a white Cadillac pulled alongside the BMW where Tupac was. Eyewitness Ingrid Stokes describes the scene that night.
14: Me and Shalane were literally head down, taking our seatbelts off when we heard the gunshots. When it's all hell broke loose.
11: And to be fair, you didn't see those gunshots.
14: No.
11: And then what do you do when you hear the gunshots?
14: I freak out.
12: Tupac was shot several times. He died 6 days later. The court heard this 2008 police interview, in which Davis said that if Tupac had been closer to his side of the Cadillac, he would have fired the gun himself. Instead, he said he passed the weapon to his nephew in the back seat, and that Orlando shot Tupac.
15: Tupac, he gave his other way. Otherwise, it would go away. He always had what he wanted to
12: do. The silence that frustrated investigators for nearly 30 years was still evident in court. Former gang associates remained reluctant to speak openly about what they knew. Mob James testified under duress, telling the court he should be considered a hostile witness.
16: You sure you want me to answer that?
11: Is it going to be graphic?
16: No, I ain't going to. I got the ways to word it, but you asking me a question, I don't. And what I explain to them, I don't want to send him to prison.
11: Sure.
16: Even though we don't like each other.
11: Sure.
16: I don't want to send you to prison.
12: There have been many dramatic moments. On the first day, the officer who climbed into the ambulance with Tupac described asking him who had shot him. His recollection was that Tupac replied, "We'll take care of it." Time and time again, the defense returned to what was missing. No murder weapon, no fingerprints or DNA, and no eyewitness who identified Davis at the shooting. Time and time again, prosecutors returned to the same answer. Davis's police interviews, public statements, and his own memoir. Keefe D did not testify in his defense, but there was a tense moment when he stood and accused prosecutors of exposing where his family lived and putting them in danger.
15: I get beat up by the cops. The guy attacked me in here, sent me to prison. This is wrong.
12: The verdict will determine Davis's criminal responsibility, but it may not reveal the full truth about the night hip-hop lost one of its most influential voices.
4: That was the BBC's Shaima Khalil reporting on that court case. She was reporting from Los Angeles. The case was in Las Vegas. It's the BBC World Service and NewsHour.

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4: It's the BBC News Hour on WNYC, 74 hours from sunshine. Now, here are the headlines at 9:31. New York's Peter Thiel rollout goes back to court today. A group of homeowners sued to block the city from implementing its new tax on multi-million-dollar second homes this month. They argue the program caused mass confusion for homeowners. The city's Department of Finance has defended the rollout. The agency sent letters to about 17,000 property owners and says it's already exempted about 4,000. A Staten Island judge temporarily halted implementation before a city appeal allowed the finance department to proceed. A nearly 20-year era of PATH riders is about to end. Starting tomorrow, riders can no longer use SmartLink or Metro cards to pay their fare. WNYC's Julia Hayward has details.
5: Riders will need the newer TOP system, which takes credit cards, digital wallets, and TOP cards. The change shouldn't affect most riders. The Port Authority says 96% already use TOP. SmartLink made its debut in 2006. Before that, riders often use single-use paper cards, and before those, metal tokens. Now, SmartLink joins them in transit history.
4: B and C trains in Manhattan are running with serious disruptions this morning as crews perform emergency repairs along Central Park West. No B trains in the Bronx or Upper Manhattan. B trains are running on the M line between Rockefeller Center and Lexington Avenue, 63rd Street, then on the Q starting at 96th Street and 2nd Avenue. Downtown C trains are expressed from 125th to Columbus Circle through at least today. 74 with some sunshine right now. It'll be a mostly cloudy Monday with a high of 79 with a calm wind.
6: Welcome back to NewsHour. 2 years after being diagnosed with Alzheimer's disease, an 85-year-old British actor will return to the London stage this week. Peter Marinka has had a long career working in theatre, radio and in big-budget films such as Love Actually and Paddington in Peru. Now, though, he's taking on one of the toughest roles in British theatre. Our health reporter, Jim Reid, has been to meet him.
7: Go on with this drivel in the morning, or leave it at that. Leave it at that.
8: Peter Marenka at dress rehearsals in London.
7: Feminine feasting of the ages.
8: The 85-year-old actor has spent a lifetime performing on stage. A few years ago, though, he says he found himself switching off at work.
9: How did you find out about your diagnosis?
10: Because my GP sent me for an MRI, and they got it, yes.
9: And what was your reaction when they told you?
10: It's I've got Alzheimer's. I have to accept it. And it explained why I kept losing things and didn't, yeah. Yes, that sort of thing. I started to laugh at myself. The silly things that I do, yes.

0: Evil was ever as bad as that. Thank God, that's all done with anyway.
1: Then the spool will be in one of the boxes. The spool.
2: To make it work, teleprompter screens will be dotted around the theatre, and Peter will be wearing a tiny earpiece so he can be discreetly fed a line if he needs it.
3: It is a play about memory. It's about imperfect memory.
2: The director of the Cockpit Theatre, Dave Wybrow, came up with the idea for this project.
3: We're not going to hide the idea that Peter might need a prompt, or he might need a screen, or he might... This doesn't matter. That becomes part of it.
4: So it's not a matter of covering up or...
3: Quite the reverse. This is about creative work being possible for people that have had an Alzheimer's diagnosis.
0: All the evening, steel across the sky.
2: All the profits from the four-day run will go to the Alzheimer's Society.
5: OK, before we go any further, can we convene and have a chat about what we're going
2: to
5: do?
2: This week, then, Peter Marenko will step back onto the stage to create a few more memories for his audience and perhaps break down a few barriers at the same time.
5: That's it, Peter.
0: So then I take this off and then I just push that.
5: I reckon if there was some material...
6: Actor Peter Marenko was talking to the BBC's Jim Reid.

0: You're listening to NewsHour from the BBC World Service. I'm Paul Henley. The flash flood disaster on the Nepal-China border was sparked by a glacial collapse, according to most experts, including those from the US Geological Survey. While the exact cause of that collapse is unclear, climate change is causing glaciers to melt worldwide, raising significantly the risk of such disasters. The Nepali foreign minister has said his country is one of the major victims of the changing climate while contributing negligibly to its causes. But over the Chinese border on the high plateau that makes up much of Tibet, economic and infrastructural development has rapidly increased in recent years. Most of that development is shrouded in secrecy. Dr. Lapsang Yangtzou, who is originally from Tibet, is senior environment researcher at the campaigning group, the International Tibet Network. She works out of India. She's investigating Chinese government investment in Tibet now and the effects it could be having over the border in Nepal.
1: There is no proper information sharing on Tibet by the Chinese within Nepal. Because of that, there is another big problem. Since China has occupied Tibet, we really don't know anything about the upstream infrastructure development, such as the big dams development on this river as well. Secondly, there is no access for the independent scholars and scientists to visit and study. There are also reports from Nepal scientists saying that China has not shared in terms of the, you know, early warning or the geological status on the glaciers as well. So on top of that, the whole climate crisis and then infrastructure development plays a huge problem on the whole region.
0: But as far as you know, what kind of development is there? Is there a big population growth on the Chinese side of the border? What kind of industrial development are we talking about? A new hydroelectric plant, for example?
1: There is no exact information of new hydroelectric power plants on that particular river, Lende River and then Kirong Tsangbo. However, in Tibet, especially at the border area, China is building a massive dam, and the one case is on the Yalong Tsangbo Brahmaputra River. And on top of that, there is a huge infrastructure development such as highways and tunnels. And for example, with the Brahmaputra River, China has built 46 tunnels on the Shikatse specifically, which leads to the dam constructions. And then China has also created so-called the Xiaogang village, a border village, to protect the border, and where they are relocating Tibetans from other areas to move to the border areas. So at the border areas, the populations are increasing.
0: And I'm assuming Nepal has no way of objecting to all this. Certainly Chinese citizens in Tibet have no way of objecting to it either. They're banned from protesting, aren't they?
1: There is complete no freedom for the Tibetans inside Tibet to raise any kind of voices. In 2024, when there was a protest by the Tibetans on the Yangtze River in Dege, on the Dichu River, the people were arrested. They were peacefully protesting, and people were arrested. They were tortured. There was surveillance as well. Plus, there is no independent

0: environment impact assessment on any kinds of the infrastructure or the dam constructions that happens in Tibet.
1: While we're on the subject of lack of freedom in Tibet, there are reports that China is arresting people it says are exaggerating the number of dead in Tibet.
0: Since there is an information blackout, it is very difficult to know what is the exact situation in the region. But I have heard stories saying that Tibetan people from Lhasa and other areas, they were stopped and they were not allowed to go there and support and provide aid. And the family members who are searching for their missing relatives, they are also stopped at the checkpoints and they are not allowed to have access to the missing people. So these are the various incidents that we hear.
1: Can you just explain why Tibet is particularly affected by climate change right now?
0: Tibet is being particularly affected because of the whole temperature rising. Compared to the other regions, Tibet's temperature is 2 times rising faster than the global average. And on top of that, there is a huge, we have almost 60,000 glaciers on the whole Tibetan plateau. And then on top of that, the Chinese infrastructure development is further accelerating the whole disaster that we see on Tibet.
1: And on top of all this, it's a size seismically vulnerable area, isn't it? Earthquakes,
0: yes,
1: can happen there.
0: Earthquake is very prone on that area, and earthquake in Thingri last year, 2025 January, 7.1 magnitude of earthquake happened in Tibet in Shigatse Prefecture, which is also very near to the current Kirong region as well. So earthquake is very frequently happen. More on top of that, the landslides, the mudslide, permafrost melting, and then glacier melting are the major problems that we see over there.
1: It sounds as if the climate change and the politics of this region are making Nepal especially vulnerable.
0: Definitely, definitely. We also have to understand the whole neighboring countries as well. Since Tibet shares a border with India and Nepal as well, so it is a very difficult, challenging. However, I really hope that, you know, the Nepalese government and the Indian government also make China accountable and pressure them to have information access. And I am personally asking for hold of all major infrastructure development on that region, because it is a very sensitive ecologically, and people on this region are the least contributor for the global climate emissions, but they are most affected by the disaster that we have seen.
1: That was Dr. Lapsang Yangtso, who is from Tibet originally. She's senior environmental researcher at the campaign group, the International Tibet Network. Now, the man who runs Apple, one of the corporate giants of the world, is standing down after a 15-year tenure at the top. Tim Cook is credited with the diplomatic skill of courting both Beijing and Donald Trump's White House to protect a supply chain that runs largely through China for Apple. This was his first public address on stage as CEO, which took place when the iPhone 4S was introduced.
2: Good morning. This is my first product launch since being named CEO. I'm sure you didn't know that. I love Apple, and I consider it the privilege of a lifetime to have worked here for almost 14 years, and I am very excited about this new role. When you think about it, only Apple could make such amazing software, hardware, and services and bring them together into such a powerful yet integrated experience.
1: And when Tim Cook officially took over as Apple's CEO in August 2011, his internal memo sent to all employees stressed continuity. It's been voiced by one of my colleagues.
3: I want you to be confident that Apple is not going to change. I cherish and celebrate Apple's unique principles and values. Steve built a company and culture that is unlike any other in the world, and we are going to stay true to that. It is in our DNA. I am confident our best years lie ahead of us.
1: David Yoffe is a professor at Harvard Business School who's written widely about Apple and about Steve Cook. I asked him if Cook had stuck to his promise not to change Apple.
4: He evolved it. He didn't fundamentally change it. And I think that he was coming on the heels of Steve Jobs' death. He wanted to maintain the culture, and he largely did that.
1: He was described by some as the world's most boring CEO. He was also spectacularly successful, it would seem.
4: Now, Tim was always a relatively boring guy. He was not exciting. He was not flashy. He wasn't Steve Jobs, which many people thought might have been necessary to drive the company. But by almost any definition, he was the most successful CEO of the last 15 years.
1: For example, what did he do?
4: Well, the most obvious one is his ability to scale Apple from a relatively mid-sized technology company to the largest technology company in the world by some measures. It's one of the most profitable, one of the most valuable. He has globalized it. He built out the supply chain. He managed to capture a big part of the Chinese market, which was no small feat. So on almost all dimensions, he would be perceived as a great success.
1: Some of the world's most famous online platforms, Apple Pay, Apple TV, Apple Music, they all came in, did they, during his stewardship?
4: Some of those platforms were started under Steve Jobs, but none of them were substantial. And Tim's real strength was his ability to scale the platforms, to make them large. Some of them were profitable, some of them not so profitable, but he did scale them to make them major competitors in each of their various spaces.
1: Arguably, Tim Cook leaves Apple quite exposed because of Chinese involvement in its supply chain and its manufacture. President Trump, although he seems to be on Apple's side at the moment, won't be pleased about that.
4: I mean, look, Tim is exposed for several reasons. One of them is China. He has actually been very aggressive at trying to push a lot of manufacturing to India so that the majority of American iPhones today are coming from India and not from China. But nonetheless, Apple remains very, very exposed to China, both in terms of its supply chain as well as its sales. Apple sales in China are a critical part of its overall revenue stream. So, yes, he has some vulnerability. Yes, he has managed to reduce his exposure to some degree. I would also say that Tim has managed Donald Trump as well or better than any other CEO has in the last 10 years.
1: To have him on his side and to have good relations with Beijing, how big a diplomatic coup was that?
4: This gets back to your first comment about having a boring CEO. I think that he's the kind of person that people just can relate to and feel comfortable with. And so his that ability to be able to manage Donald Trump and manage Beijing is something that virtually no one else has done or certainly not done as well.
1: And the new man at Apple has already praised Tim Cook's legacy. What can we expect from the new chief?
4: The biggest deficiency in Tim's tenure is the lack of major product innovations. In the previous decade before Tim became CEO, Steve Jobs had revolutionized the music industry, the phone industry, the tablet industry, and of course before that, the personal computer industry. Tim has been much more of a builder on top of what Steve's foundation had created. And so what's needed now after 15 years is someone who will bring that innovation gene back into the company and potentially drive entirely new categories of businesses. And I think that's what they're hoping with John Ternus.
1: David Yoffe there, professor at Harvard Business School. And the new Apple boss he just mentioned was John Ternus, former senior vice president of hardware engineering at Apple. He's taken over. Tim Cook will remain at Apple as executive chairman for the moment. You're with the BBC World Service. We are live from London. This is NewsHour.

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3: Up next, it's the Brian Lehrer Show at 10, how opposition to data centers is playing out in Wisconsin and what it might mean for other states as the midterm election season heats up. Plus, how the Nepalese community in Queens is coping and mobilizing after last week's catastrophic floods in Nepal. Those conversations and more at 10. 75 with some sunshine now, mostly cloudy today with a high temperature of 79 degrees with a calm wind.

0: I'm Paul Henley and this is NewsHour. A series of Russian attacks has hit publishing houses and printing presses across Ukraine, destroying around 12 million books and leaving some schools short of textbooks for the new term. Russia is accused of targeting other artistic and cultural sites in an attempt to damage symbols of Ukrainian heritage. Prior to the full-scale invasion 4.5 years ago, Vladimir Putin questioned the legitimacy of an independent Ukrainian state and culture. Our Kyiv correspondent Dan Johnson reports.
1: On the edge of Ukraine's capital, the Konvi publishing house bears the imprint of Russia's latest attacks. Its bombed-out remains, testament to a dark new chapter of this war. The printing press has been almost completely destroyed. It's burned, the roof has collapsed here. You can still smell the aftermath, and there are piles of charred books. These are actually English textbooks that should have been destined for schools. This means there's going to be a textbook shortage now for the start of the new term.
2: The company's commercial director, Victoria Haidai, tells me the strike came just as they were ramping up to print 1.3 million textbooks.
3: I believe it is deliberate on the part of the Russian Federation. Over the past 2 months, some of the largest publishing houses have lost their warehouses. The Russians are also destroying printing houses in an attempt to erase Ukraine as a nation.
2: Kyiv's Pochina second-hand book market was also hit. In the smouldering ruins, I met Lilia Velika, a book blogger determined to salvage something from the ashes.
4: Books are saving us, and losing this is like losing our hearts.
2: Museums, art galleries, opera houses and a film studio have been damaged. Symbols of collective identity Ukrainians believe are being targeted to undermine their sense of national belonging. And a Russian drone hit the golden domes of Kyiv-Pechersk Lavra, a cultural and spiritual icon.
5: The decoration in here is incredibly ornate. There's gold leaf everywhere. It's seriously impressive with really detailed images and murals. There are fans running to try to dry this cathedral out because of the water damage.
2: UNESCO Director General Khalid El Anani visited on the monastery's 975th anniversary.
6: I was deeply saddened to see today the significant damage caused by June attacks. UNESCO firmly condemns them and all attacks against cultural property protected under international law.
2: Russia denied targeting the Pechersk Lavra and claimed to only attack sites with military links. Ukraine's culture minister, Tatiana Berezhna, dismisses that.
7: This is existential war, so Russia wants to destroy us as a nation, to erase us as a nation, like Ukrainians do not exist and have never existed. That's why Russia targets our cultural heritage, the symbols of our presence here for a lot of time. They understand that it's very important for us, because we protect our identity, we protect our culture, and Russia wants to ruin everything that it cannot appropriate.
2: She says digitization can protect art and literature and ensure children can learn even without physical books. But back at Konvi Publishing, Victoria Haidai captures the depth these attacks strike at.
3: In the beginning was the word. The word is everything. It is our development, our culture, and our historical heritage that is passed down from generation to generation. The word is born in a book, and the book is born in a printing house.
2: Vladimir Putin has denied the existence of a distinct Ukrainian culture, but the sight of burning books means his war is only hardening determination here to ensure it survives.
0: That was Dan Johnson reporting. Now, when Venus Williams played her opening match at this year's US Tennis Open in New York, the match began at the latest time ever recorded in women's tournament history, 12:14 this morning. She ended up losing. I just don't know any other sport, she said, where you have to start that late. Her match had to wait until after the men's champion Novak Djokovic's 5-set defeat. So is there no alternative? And what effect is the lateness having on players and tournaments? Questions I put to the tennis legend Pam Shriver. She's a 5-times Wimbledon doubles champion and in the International Tennis Hall of Fame. Did she sympathise with Venus Williams?
8: Absolutely, I feel for her. 2 years ago, I was in the coaching box when Donna Vekic, in her 4th-round match against Ken Wen Zhang, and it ended at 2:15 in the morning. It started at 11:40 p.m. after a long men's 5-set match. So I lived through this from the coaching box 2 years ago. And whether you're 46 Venus Williams or you're in your late 20s the way Donna Vekic was, or any of the other players through tennis history and in the last few decades that have finished matches between, say, 1:30 and 4 a.m. in the morning. It's insane.
0: I imagine any athlete that needs to perform at their best at that time will need to train at that time, and it's just not feasible, is it?
8: Oh, there's so many things that are a challenge. It throws your whole time clock off. I think the players through the years who've managed the best are ones that are just unbelievable at sleep. Obviously, recovery. If you win the match, I mean, Sonia Kenin last night won the match. How will she perform in the second round? I know when Qinwen Zhang beat Donna Vekic and then she played Sabalenka in the quarterfinals two nights later, I was a commentator. The performance was nothing like the level that it was 36 hours earlier. So it's a problem the game's been trying to figure out. I do feel like the men's format, 3 out of 5 sets, in this day and age where there's so much depth in 4.5 hour matches, like Novak Djokovic's loss last night to Navoni, happen a lot more often now than they did 20, 30, 40 years ago.
0: Maybe you can explain to people who are just puzzled why these late night matches even happen.
8: Well, on Arthur Ashe Stadium court at the U.S. Open, there's the day session that starts at 12 noon that has a men's match and a women's match. And then there's an evening session. This is for revenue. This started maybe 40 years ago, night sessions at the U.S. Open. And if the men's match, 3 out of 5 set format, like last night, goes over 4.5 hours, plus they had a slight rain delay, they closed the roof. Suddenly you had Venus Williams going out, legend of the game, who's won this tournament a couple of times, forced to play this match. But it's not the latest night in the last few years, and the game has talked about what to do, and they can't seem to figure out. And with matches being this long, it's going to continue to happen.
0: It's not allowed on professional tours, is it? There must be a way of stopping it, even if it's against commercial logic.
8: Yes, well, prize money and the amount of revenue share they get from these major tournaments that bring in all this revenue has been talked a lot about recently. But I also think they need to do welfare analysis and try and get more leverage to stop these matches. The U.S. Open said that they were going to try to stop matches starting after 11 p.m. at night, but it was a guideline, not a rule. Oftentimes, the players just want to go ahead and play. I believe there is an answer. Everyone plays 2 out of 3 set format, but maybe in my lifetime it'll happen. I don't know.
0: And is there a meaningful campaign happening right now to stop the late night thing?
8: I think there's a lot of behind the scenes chat. And I think, listen, Venus Williams, legendary status, helped bring equal prize money to all 4 majors about 15 years ago. She may be the voice that can make this happen. I hope so.
0: Pam Shriver, ending this edition of NewsHour. Thank you very much for listening. Bye-bye.
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0: It's the Brian Lehrer Show on WNYC. Good morning, everyone. I'm Kusha Navidar filling in for Brian today. Happy Monday. Coming up on today's show, an internal dispute over rules and reform is dividing the Brooklyn Democratic Party. We'll talk about why this kind of thing is more than just inside baseball and how it can affect regular voters and party members. Plus, the head of the Knight First Amendment Institute at Columbia University, Jamil Jaffer, will be here for a conversation on the way that 9/11 and the wars that followed in Iraq and Afghanistan still affects press freedom and speech. And we'll wrap today's show by hearing from a Queens-based community news outlet on how the local Nepalese community is coping with the terrible news that keeps coming on the floods in Nepal along the border with Tibet. But first, data centers and their impact on elections in November. A recent Gallup poll found that 7 out of 10 Americans oppose a data center being built in their area. And I think that's notable considering that politically it can be hard to find something 7 out of 10 of us agree about anything. And that's blurring political lines. Listen to this clip from CNN of a Republican voter talking about his frustration with data centers in his area.
1: They're not good neighbors. They're damaging people. The Republican Party in this state doesn't care. I have been a staunch Republican my entire life. I'm done. Anyone that was in office during this mess that hasn't supported us, it's not going to get my vote. And it's really changed my thinking.
0: That was a Republican voter discussing his thinking on who to vote for in November. In fact, around the country, data centers and what to do about them have started to blur the lines between political parties. Many voters seem to be willing to hop the line. Many candidates are flip-flopping, and progressive and conservative leaders are finding themselves working together. Data centers are an especially hot topic in Wisconsin's race for governor. And here to talk us through the landscape of that race and how data centers are reshaping the election status quo is Dan Kaufman, journalist and author of the recent piece in The New Yorker titled "Could Data Centers Swing an Election in Wisconsin?" He's also the author of the book "The Fall of Wisconsin: The Conservative Conquest of a Progressive Bastion and the Future of American Politics." Dan, welcome back to WNYC.
2: Hi, Kusha. Thank you so much for having me.
0: Of course. And Dan, before we fully get into the data center issue in Wisconsin, this show, The Brian Lehrer Show, famously based in New York City, can you tell the tri-state listeners why Wisconsin politics are important for us to be talking about?
2: Sure, sure. Well, Wisconsin has been really the epicenter of national politics in a couple ways for at least the last decade. Famously, is one of a few swing states to put Trump, to put him over the top in the Electoral College in 2016. And also in 2024, it also swung back to President Biden. And there's a lot of the state has a really fascinating political history that at one time it was quite a progressive epicenter, and it forged a lot of the policies that informed the New Deal and so on. And so it's had an outsized influence on national politics for generations. But in the last decade or so, it's been a real bellwether, probably the most pivotal swing state in the country. It's the only state that's really been on a small list of states that have determined the outcomes over the past three elections. So it's very important. And the governor's race, obviously, the person who's leading the state will have a major impact. And one of the Republican candidate is a congressman named Tom Tiffany, and he was a very vigorous supporter of the stolen election conspiracies. So that's obviously going to be very important.
0: Yeah. So what I hear you saying is that Wisconsin bellwether, big term that I heard you just mentioned there, it's got outsized influence on the national stage, and really an indication of what's to come is all the reason why this kind of is important for New Yorkers to and the tri-state area to pay attention to. And also, you know, not for nothing, but the first clip that we just heard wasn't from a voter in Wisconsin. It was from a voter in Texas about his frustrations with data centers in his area. And that kind of indicates the national presence this has. You spend a lot of time on the ground in Wisconsin. Do folks there sound like that guy we just heard from, minus maybe the Texan accent, when it comes to like the frustration of data centers?
2: Yeah, and in many ways they do. And what I saw was a kind of grassroots movement in a county, Rock County, which borders Illinois, and it's home to Janesville and Beloit, two kind of deindustrialized small cities. And there was an incredible organizing effort. Republicans and Democrats alike, and quite conservative people, joining with progressives to advance a moratorium on an enormous data center. And I should mention, these are hyperscale data centers. Data centers have been around for a long time, but these are specifically related to, serving AI, and they require a vastly greater amount of power. For example, in Rock County, the data center that was proposed was going to require at least 100 times as much power as the largest employer in the county. And there's also enormous water use issues and so on. But yes, I saw a really remarkable coalition that did advance this moratorium, which looks like it will happen. In Janesville, which is about 20 miles to the north, there was a data center being proposed right on the footprint of an enormous GM plant that closed in 2008. And that's one of the things the Trump administration is trying to do and push forward these data centers on deindustrialized sites, like the Janesville plant. But it looks like that will also probably be defeated. So it requires, you rarely see an issue like this. And the anger, I think, as I mentioned in the piece, goes much deeper than concerns about their water and electricity, but also gets into concerns about AI. And the data centers are sort of this tangible embodiment of AI, and a lot of people have really deep fears about this from all over the political spectrum, about their jobs, about the future of the planet, and so on.
0: It's interesting that you bring up jobs. We're going to get to this in a second because I think this is an area where there seems to be differing opinions across the political spectrum. Before we get to that, though, listeners, we want to hear from you. Have data centers impacted your voting, or do you think they would? Is there anyone out there who has already made plans to change their vote to someone outside their party because of data centers specifically? We'd love to hear from you. Give us a call, send us a text. 212-433-9692. That's 212-433-WNYC. Okay, so Dan, let's get to the jobs bit. This I find quite interesting. You said that jobs bring up this kind of like existential dread, I would call it, with AI hyperscaling data centers, bringing into question how much jobs will be affected by people who live there. I want to bring up a clip that President Trump had last week discussing data centers. Let's listen to one question he responded to.
3: If I were a community, I would want the data center. It means jobs, it means income, and it means lower taxes.
0: So that was President Trump with reporters at Joint Base Andrews on August 21st, talking about how jobs is actually an upside here. And President Trump was with those reporters asking a separate question. Let's go to this next clip.
4: Do you want Republican candidates to take the same AI, take the same methods on data
3: No,
4: centers
3: I
4: that
3: want
4: you
3: them
4: are?
3: to do what they want. Some people feel differently. I really want them. If a Republican's against the data center, that's okay with me.
0: So there we hear President Trump saying that it's okay for Republican candidates to take different positions than what he personally has. But he emphasizes that jobs are an upside here. Trump seems to feel like the Republican tent is big enough for differing views. Is that the vibe that you're getting from Republicans in Wisconsin?
2: I mean, I think, the message was obviously a bit conflicted because he does want them. A lot of his most powerful donors are involved in these companies. The Big Beautiful Bill, if you remember that from last year, one calculation had, about $83 billion in tax breaks for six AI-heavy companies. They've already received that money. So there's a lot of policy support for them. I think he is worried about the politics. And in Wisconsin, it's interesting. Tom Tiffany, the congressman, the Republican congressman who's running, is completely aligned with the MAGA movement, including voted to against certification of the election and so on. Signed on to a fringe lawsuit by Ken Paxton in Texas to challenge The results in four states, including Wisconsin, but has now begun to distance himself from President Trump, who's tremendously unpopular in Wisconsin at the moment. And the data centers is the area in which he has tried to carve out a different position, because the Democratic candidate, David Crowley, is the Milwaukee County executive. And this gets to the jobs question. There are a lot of jobs in building them, and some of Crowley received the Wisconsin Democratic primary was very chaotic. There was a lot of people dropping out, and the front runner for most of it was a woman named Francesca Hong, who was a DSA member, and her signature issue was really a one-year moratorium on data centers, and she traversed the state endlessly around data centers, and I think, you know, helped gin up some of the opposition. I mean, it was there organically, but it was almost an organizing effort. And David Crowley probably had the most conciliatory view on data centers. And he did receive some significant campaign donations from the building trades unions. Those are the people that will build it, you know, operating engineers, iron workers, carpenters, and so on. And they, you know, it's a tremendous windfall. There's an enormous number of proposed data centers in Wisconsin, including one in Port Washington, right north of Milwaukee, that is 1,900 acres when it will be finished. That's twice the size of the University of Wisconsin-Madison campus. So these are huge things that will require several years to build. But there's very few permanent jobs. One, CNNBC did an analysis of a data center, Microsoft data center in Illinois, and it found that the state had given $38 million in tax breaks, and there were only 20 full-time jobs. Most of those were custodial. So there's very little jobs. And there's a kind of metaphor in this because, you know, some people view them as sort of unemployment machines. I mean, there's a lot of fear around what AI is going to do to the workforce. I know Senator Bernie Sanders had a report that it could threaten up to 100 million jobs. And these are not just, obviously, blue-collar jobs. In fact, those might be less susceptible to AI, but a lot of white-collar workers are threatened by AI, and it's hard to know where it's going to go. But I really feel like the groundswell of opposition from people on both sides of the political spectrum is related to these existential fears about AI, and you have this tangible manifestation of them.
0: To put a point on it, I'm speaking from memory here, so you correct me if I'm wrong, but I recall that the difference in the primary between Hong and Crowley was in the thousands of votes, right? Like 3,500 separation?
2: Yeah, less than 4,000, about 3,700, yeah.
0: And data centers, if I'm hearing you correctly, seems to be the wedge issue there. Is that fair to say between those two candidates?
2: Yeah, it was the only one with significant difference. I don't think Crowley won because of his more support for them. It was more the combined efforts of the Democratic establishment. The governor of Wisconsin wooed Crowley, who had dropped out, back into the race, endorsed him, campaigned endlessly. He's a reasonably popular figure within the Democratic Party. And there was a lot of concerns from the Democratic establishment about her electability. But I think what happened after the primary was Tom Tiffany noticed he was expecting to run against her. Most polls had her ahead. Was that he noticed this opening around data centers. And of course, as I get into with the piece, he has no record at all of being concerned about local control. In fact, in the original Big Beautiful Bill, there was a 10-year moratorium on state and local regulations of AI, which he supported. That was stripped from the Senate. But he's known in Wisconsin as a very, very corporate-friendly congressman. He wanted to open up he created a law to open up a giant iron ore mine in one of the state's most pristine watersheds near a Native American reservation. He tried to prevent local communities from regulating frac sand mining. Frac sand is used for fracking, and it can cause silicosis and incurable lung disease. So he is not known as anyone that's ever concerned himself with preservation of natural resources or restraining corporate power. But as is often the case with right-wing populism, it seizes on an issue in which Democrats have also aligned with corporate interests and sees an opening, at least rhetorically. And that is what is happening in Wisconsin. He started attacking David Crowley immediately after on data centers. And that's the only policy issue that's even detailed with any specificity on his website right now. He's beating that drum relentlessly.
0: Isn't he calling David Crowley data center David Crowley? Am I remembering that?
2: Yes, too? Yes, yeah. That's exactly right. And he ran an ad quoting Crowley's speech, in which Crowley's comments at a debate at a forum in the primary, in which he sort of said that Wisconsin could become not only a data center hub for the country, I'm paraphrasing, but for the entire globe. And, you know, the politics on this have shifted. I mean, I think the people that were paying attention on the ground, and Francesca Hong, I think, did an incredible job of reading the room, as it were. And she did more than like 300 events across the state, and people were really, really angry. And she kind of galvanized that anger, and they saw in her a champion that was more unequivocal, you know. And her policy position wasn't that extreme at all. Kathy Hochul just announced a similar policy in New York by executive order, you know, a one-year moratorium. Yeah. And Hochul is not known, you know, as a DSA member or anything like that. It's, I think, you know, the people, and it's been interesting to watch Crowley, who has emphasized recently some of his conditions and has tried to sort of, you know, parry some of these attacks. And it's true that Tiffany has sort of gotten a free ride. One thing, stipulation that he has, is he doesn't want any renewable energy to be used for data centers. But he is also, which kind of is disastrous, you know, for climate change reasons and so on, and he wants to keep these aging coal plants online. But both of them have a lot of overlap. Neither of them is for a moratorium. Both of them say they want to ban these non-disclosure agreements, which are a big facet of them and were a part of my story, because a lot of the officials in Rock County, some of them, this particular person, Philip Gorman, who was on the Rock County Board of Supervisors, was unaware that there was this massive data center linked to Meta in his district. Mm-hmm. You know, he only found out about it through some really excellent reporting. A local news reporter filed an open records request with the Department of Natural Resources, and they discovered that there was these permit applications around water navigability, and that's how he found out about it.
0: Dan, I'm really happy that you brought that point up, because that was going to be the next thing I wanted to ask you about, because we actually have a text from a listener that touches on this. It says, I'm listening to your show right now. I work in the data center industry and have been in it since about 2010. The fact of the matter is that very, very few people actually work in data centers. They are the size of industrial buildings, and you might find perhaps two or three technicians. Most of the people who work in the data center industry are in sales offices in San Francisco or New York. That's the fact of the matter. They bring very few jobs. That was one text. The other text that I wanted to touch on specifically with the secrecy you're talking about is from Kevin from Nassau County. In addition to all the negatives of the data centers themselves, is the problem of public officials engaging in secret talks with tech companies that result in NDAs. No transparency at all, with huge implications for public input and potential corruption, but that's normal in the Trump era. NDAs, of course, non-disclosure agreements. And Dan, you opened up your story, your piece, with a story about this. There is a lot of smoke around the actual development of these data centers. Can you talk a little bit more about that?
2: Yeah, sure. Well, the character in the piece, Philip Gorman, and this is happening all over the country. His experience was emblematic of many public officials and so on. So there were some of the county officials were working with a company linked to Meta on getting this proposal off the ground, but they had signed non-disclosure agreements, and that came out. And I think that's really a big part of the backlash. And you, the text that your listener was spot on. I mean, I think the anger is about these things themselves, but the lack of transparency and so on. And I feel like, in a way, there's almost an outsized anger because it's built on a lot of a feeling that people have that the democracy is not responsive at all to citizens' views. I mean, it's really deviated in, particularly in Trump's second term. There's a lot of policy choices that, and people don't really have meaningful input in hardly anything, whether it's ICE or the trade war with Canada and so on. And I feel like one source told me, you know, I think it was Philip actually, that, you know, this is as much about democracy and inequality as it is about data centers. And I feel like they've taken on a kind of metaphoric problem as well as their real problem. But I feel like the non-disclosure agreements really embodied this anger at people's voices not being heard, both Republicans and Democrats alike. Mm. And that really angered people, the lack of trust and transparency. You know, maybe there would have been somewhat of a different outcome if the companies had gone to the communities in a forthright manner. And but I'm not sure, you know, because there's what they're asking is not really good for the communities. As your listener said, there's very few jobs. It's not like the GM plant in Janesville, which at its peak employed more than 7,000 people and produced cars that people liked and bought. This is very different kind of development. And yet it's using an extraordinary amount of power and water, and they don't see much benefit, even in deindustrialized communities that are desperate for resources.
0: I am also slightly surprised, I have to admit, that elected officials or just county officials were allowed to sign NDAs with private corporations. That's kind of weird, isn't it?
2: It is weird. And I think it's happened in the past over much smaller issues like the placement of a corn silo. But in this context, it's extremely unusual. And both, as I say, and I think after the election, no matter who's Wisconsin governor, I do think that the NDAs will be banned. Mm. I mean, that was really... It was something that really galvanized the opponents in the particular community that I'm focused on, but I think everywhere.
0: Sure.
2: But I think, you know, it's a sense that they're hiding something from the community, you know, and people get angry about that. And now they have a vehicle in which to channel that anger in an organized way.
0: Let's go to a caller. We have Steve in Maplewood, New Jersey. Steve, hi. Welcome to the show.
5: Hi. Good to be here.
0: What's on your mind?
5: I just wanted to say that I understand the emotions driven by AI. For me, being a marketer, it's almost impossible to find a job at this point. But instead of naysaying AI, what I've done is I've started this group called HAL. HAL is the Human Plus AI Leadership Council, and it's all about humans leading decisions around AI. And if we sit and wait for the government to implement regulations, I think that's a problem. The government's always slow in doing what's right. So the emphasis, I think, needs to be on human leadership around AI. There's something called the AI sandwich, which starts with a human determines what the problem is, what the objective. They put it into AI. Then from there, let the AI produce the solution, and a human needs to review it. So all this emphasis about data centers, it's driven by a lot of understandable emotion. Mm. But yeah. AI is here. It's not going away. It's a technology disruptor. We need to figure out how to integrate it into our culture and society now.
0: Steve, thank you so much for that call. And I bet that you probably echo what a lot of folks are feeling out there listening right now, where human-led decisions and decisions that are not necessarily move fast and break things, but are moving effectively at the right pace with innovation is a priority, which, Dan, it sounds like echoes the vibe of the voters that you're talking about in Wisconsin. Listen, we need to take a short break, but there's going to be more on data centers and the future of elections when we come back with Dan Kaufman. Listeners, if you want to chime in, give us a call, send us a text. We're at 212-433-WNYC. That's 212-433-9692. Stay with us.
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0: On the next Brian Lehrer Show, the journalist, filmmaker, and This American Life contributor John Ronson talks about his new book, which is an exploration of the crisis in masculinity. Plus, how El Nino is already affecting weather patterns this year, even though it hasn't yet peaked. That's coming up on tomorrow's Brian Lehrer Show.
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0: It's the Brian Lehrer Show on WNYC. I'm Kusha Navidar filling in for Brian today. We're talking with Dan Kaufman, a journalist whose latest piece for The New Yorker is titled, Could Data Centers Swing an Election in Wisconsin? Dan, I want to talk about some, I guess, new coalitions maybe. I don't want to exaggerate here, but it does feel like there's some new coalitions forming in Wisconsin politics around data centers. There are some strange bedfellows, right?
1: Yes, for sure, for sure. And I saw that, you know, firsthand in Rock County, and there's other places. There was one that was defeated outside Racine, which is a post-industrial city near Milwaukee, which featured members of something, a group called Hot Government, which is sort of a far-right MAGA group, and the Party for Liberation and Socialism. I mean, they collaborated. There were many groups involved with that effort, and they worked together to defeat this data center. So yes, it's maybe the first time I've really seen something, a really active political organizing that really does cross partisan lines, like data centers do. As the clip you played from the voter in Texas. I mean, it's not just in Wisconsin. Obviously, it's all over the country, and it is scrambling the politics. You can see that in the Ohio Senate races. There was a memo leaked by the Republican Senatorial Committee, very worried about this race because Sherrod Brown, who's a kind of pro-labor Democrat, is running very hard on data centers, and his opponent, John Husted, was the former lieutenant governor, oversaw a lot of these tax breaks. And I think that's another aspect of it. This corporate welfare is really irking people. And in Wisconsin, you've seen, you know, decades of public austerity. A lot of rural schools are closing and so on. And people can't understand why the state is giving, it's something like more than $2 billion in tax breaks, lost revenue for the state, as these rural schools are closing for these, you know, trillion-dollar companies and so on. So that's another aspect. It's the Francesca Hong really tapped into the state's economic populist tradition, which, as I mentioned, goes back to the early 20th century. And I think that in some ways that tradition does cross party lines. Mm. And I think there's a lot of anger around these other deeper rooted issues like deindustrialization, public austerity, that have made life very difficult for people in these communities where a lot of these data centers are coming in.
0: We've talked so far about one side of the shakeup with people opposing data centers, hyperscaling data centers. I think there's also some folks coalescing around supporting it too. I'm thinking specifically trade unions, right?
1: Yes, the building trades union, the construction, you know, like iron workers, operating engineers, and so on. For them, it's jobs, and it's one of the few areas of economic growth, you know, where people are really building things. It's massive and it's exploding. So their view is just around, you know, the interests of their members. And I think there's some tension maybe for some people knowing, you know, what the long-term implications of data centers. But I do think that they're really desperate for work and hungry for work. And there's a lot of work with these. Again, you know, they see those are their jobs. Their jobs are never permanent. Mm. So critics will say, well, there are no full-time jobs. But for somebody in the building trades, you know, they could have spend several years, for example, building the data center in Port Washington. But yeah, that is the tension. And it's the tension, particularly on the Democratic side, particularly for a candidate like David Crowley, who was getting large donations from the building trades unions. And it's definitely seen as like a pro-development, business-friendly Democrat, certainly more than Francesca Hong was.
0: Interesting. And to your point, that created an opening on the Republican side to attack the Dem side for, you know, either flip-flopping or in David Crowley's spot, not being willing to say, let's put a moratorium on. Let's go to Arlene in New Jersey. Hi, Arlene. Welcome to the show.
2: Hi. Thank you. I'm wondering, we already have a data center in our town, and it is built like within a mile of where I live. And I'm wondering about the health effects. I don't, you know, I'm just wondering what are the bad, you know, what are the cons for the people that live in the town that they decided to build the data center in?
0: Arlene, thank you so much for that call. Now, Dan, you're not a health expert, so I want to level set for everyone here, but I'm sure that you talk to folks around the country, especially in Wisconsin, that have similar, you know, concerns as what Arlene is expressing. And just for listeners as well, you know, around Memphis and many other cities in the country, there are health concerns that are popping up where many data centers are being built. So, Dan, any input you can give to Arlene there?
1: Yeah, well, I think, Arlene, so many people share your concerns. And I think one of the biggest fears around data centers, these hyperscale data centers, is they're being built so fast. There hasn't been a lot of research around the health effects. That was one of the reasons that, you know, Francesca Hong called for a moratorium, and why there's I think one of the big sort of policy goals of the critics, and it's echoed by Senator Bernie Sanders and others, is just to slow down this process because it's exploding in a way, in a very unstudied way. Of course, you have, you know, the Trump administration has gutted the EPA in many ways, and in fact ordered the EPA to expedite the permitting of these data centers in these deindustrialized sites. A lot of them are heavily contaminated. For example, that Janesville plant has arsenic and so on, and other forever chemicals there. So there's really this great rush, and it's really built around, it's almost like a gold rush. I mean, there's a real fervored pitch. In the piece I mentioned, a Seattle-based company named Cloverleaf, there's a very good piece in the Times about them. They're kind of called AI prospectors, and they go around in Wisconsin, they've gone around and sort of put together packages, bought land from farmers and so on, kind of putting together these large scale parcels for these data center companies. And nobody knows, you know, as you know, the NDAs and so on have, you know, clouded the information being given to the public. And I don't think there's been really significant health studies around the effects of these, coupled with the fact that people are worried about draining the water supply. The power needs are immense, and it often requires new transmission lines.

0: happening in Wisconsin right now echo anything from Wisconsin's past? Sounds like for you, this echoes a past from California, something that we learn about in high school. Is that dynamic, how far does that dynamic go of relating the gold rush to what's happening now in places like Wisconsin around the country?
1: I think it's a useful analogy. Another analogy that I might mention specifically relates to Wisconsin, but you know, before this progressive movement of the late 19th century and 20th century came in, the state government was effectively controlled by the railroad and timber industries. And that, you know, Wisconsin was really a pioneer in restraining corporate power. So I see both a gold rush aspect, and I also see perhaps the state on the forefront of a pushback that might revive this progressive movement that sought to restrain corporate power. There were two significant strains of that. A famous senator named Bob La Follette, Fighting Bob, who was also a third party presidential candidate, and what's called the Sewer Socialists of Milwaukee, who Francesca Hong drew on both of these traditions. And I think she tapped into something that had been somewhat dormant in Wisconsin, but never really vanished. This economic populism that, you know, ordinary citizens shouldn't be trampled on by these large corporate interests. And I think that has been really remarkable to see this upsurge. The most recent Marquette University poll, which is kind of the gold standard in the state, showed that 78% of the public in Wisconsin were against these things, which is a massive, there's really no other issue that comes close to that as far as a bipartisan consensus. So I do see both the gold rush aspects and a backlash aspect that's reminding me of things in the past.
0: Interesting. What do you think sets data centers apart from what you've learned in history, or something important we need to realize about data centers as we look at it nationally?
1: I think data centers have become this, a tangible metaphor for what's been going on for decades. And it's a way that people can express their anger at an economic system that has failed them. And AI just represents the latest stage in an erosion of labor's power and them as ordinary citizens, a crowding out of their voices as far as being able to regulate these. And you saw that to the nth degree with these NDAs when, you know, in a local government context, a lot of people still feel they have a voice in, I mean, these meetings that I went to, you know, typically the board of supervisors in the town of Beloit might get three people. This room was just packed and the crowd erupted in cheers when they advanced this moratorium. I'd never seen these kinds of, you know, people do feel they have a voice in local government, and they were really taken aback by these NDAs, which sort of was, you know, emblematic of just how far things have moved away from sort of democratic lowercase d politics. And I think they're reasserting themselves, and it's interesting, and it's really galvanized so many people, and it could lead possibly to a wider sense of, you know, restraining a wider movement to restrain corporate power.
0: We've got a couple more texts that I want to get to before we have to wrap up. One is, the response to data centers is not driven by emotions, but rather by actual fears to a rise in our electric and water bills. Also, the effect it will have on our quality of life. Noise pollution being the foremost concern. We've touched at this, but just to make it put a point on this, the data centers generate an enormous amount of sound, right, Dan?
1: Yes, that was something that people mentioned to me. They were really worried about the noise pollution, which is really significant. And this community is very working class. People have put everything they have into their home. There's already a large power plant there. They don't want an additional noisy, you know, giant construction that's going to drain their water. And the person is actually totally right. There's really tangible things. This is not abstract. Their utility bills they're worried about. They're worried about draining the groundwater. Wisconsin's very attractive because it has a lot of fresh water, but there's also a tradition of environmental conservation in this

0: State. You know, it was the state that Gaylord Nelson, who founded Earth Day, was from Wisconsin, and there's always been a strong tradition of conservation. So there's a lot of really tangible fears, and noise is a huge one. And again, they're not seeing these big economic growth from this. They don't see the wealth staying in their community in terms of jobs being created or a product that they could use or might like a car or something like that. There's only downside, no upside to them, you know.
1: So, one more text that I want to read. This is going to be tough to answer, but I think it's thought-provoking and
0: Sure.
1: important for people to consider.
0: Sure.
1: It says, I'm not a fan of AI and try not to use it. Are all these people protesting data centers willing to forego the use of AI? Now, I bring that up not to say yes or no, they are willing to, but this is a crucial point, I think, because AI is becoming a bigger part of business. It is becoming a bigger part of how folks run their day-to-day lives. And the catch there, I think, is an important one that we are going to have to confront inevitably. But Dan, for you, I want to close out by thinking about this longer term, because the point of this segment is thinking about how political lines are getting jumbled up over these data centers. So for you, longer term, what do you think are the chances that data centers become voter defining, maybe party defining issues beyond one cycle?
0: I think they're very large. I mean, on the Democratic side, you had 94% in Wisconsin recently, a recent poll come out against them. That's just an astonishing amount. And I think they really have, because they represent both data centers and the fears of AI, but also this wider concerns, I think it could be very defining in the future. And it'll be interesting to see where this coalition goes and develops. But I do think it represents something really significant and perhaps a change in political direction in the country. Because it really the backlash against big tech is really widespread and deep. That's what I found.
1: We'll have to leave it there with Dan Kaufman, whose latest piece in The New Yorker is titled, Could Data Centers Swing an Election in Wisconsin? And he's also the author of the book, The Fall of Wisconsin: The Conservative Conquest of a Progressive Bastion and the Future of American Politics. Thanks, Dan.
0: Thank you so much, Christian. It was a pleasure.
1: Coming up next, what's going on with the infighting among the Kings County Democratic Party? And how do these local party chapters affect the lives of everyday voters? Stay with us.
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1: It's the Brian Lehrer Show on WNYC. I'm Kusha Navadar filling in for Brian. Now we turn to some infighting in the Brooklyn Democratic Party. And it's kind of a tale as old as time, a fight between the old guard and the new guard, stalwarts versus reformists. State Assembly member Rodnis Bishat Hermelin has been in the Brooklyn Democratic Party chair since 2020, when she won the seat handily as an ally of the old guard. But there's been a growing faction of reformists who say the party is in desperate need of new leadership. In June, the Reformist Party successfully ousted 8 members of the executive committee, which meant they had the necessary majority to vote in a new leader of the party. Just a couple of months later, Hermelin launched an ambitious scheme to change the rules. The new rules would likely allow the existing party leaders to take back the majority from reformers who seem poised to push Hermelin out and usher in new leadership. The rule changes were approved in a contentious committee vote last week, despite several prominent Democrats essentially calling it an undemocratic power grab. That includes House Speaker Hakeem Jeffries, Senator Chuck Schumer, Governor Hochul, Brooklyn Borough President Jumaane Williams, Brad Lander, and Mayor Mamdani. That's a pretty broad coalition of Democrats whose opinions were overridden. The story itself gets pretty in the weeds, so we will try to keep it legible. But in a macro sense, the party infighting, it brings up a lot of questions about the role of local party chapters in people's political lives. And it seems especially relevant given that New York City's chapter of the DSA has been thrust into the spotlight for their growing influence on local elections. So for this segment, we're going to dig into how the Brooklyn Democratic Party has been meeting the moment, or as some would argue, has not been meeting the moment. And we'll hear from listeners about their own relationships with their political parties. And I am lucky to be joined in the studio by two journalists who've been covering this saga. Gwen Hogan, a senior reporter at the City Reporter. Hi, Gwen. Welcome back to WNYC.
6: Hey, it's good to be back.
1: And Jeff Colton, the editor-in-chief of City and State. Hi, Jeff. Welcome.
7: Thanks for having me. Been following this for years. It's just, this is like the biggest Brooklyn Dems news that we've seen in a long time. It's really something.
1: Yeah, and as somebody who lives in Brooklyn, it is very interesting to me, and I'm hoping that we can lay out why it's interesting to folks wherever they find themselves geographically. So, Gwen, let's lay out some of the background first before we get into the recent rule changes. So what have reformists been saying needs to change about the Brooklyn Democratic Party?
6: That's always such a good question when you kind of boil it down to reformers and old guard. But I think, like, you know, the start of this goes back many years now, sort of to the election of Barack Obama in 2008. There was sort of all these young people that were inspired by that grassroots campaign, and they were like, I live in Brooklyn, like, let me get involved. And they were kind of brushed aside by party leadership at the time. And so some of them, you know, like, some of them are now council members, Antonio Reynoso, Lincoln Ressler. These are people who were kind of at the beginning of the formulations of New King's Democrats, who were sort of inspired by Nydia Velazquez, the outgoing congresswoman, who was kind of the first anti-Brooklyn machine person that rose to the Congress. And they kind of started building their own little party organization where they were trying to get more grassroots involvement, trying to, you know, get candidates elected. And, you know, flash forward many years, this fight has been going on. And like you said, when Rodnis was elected, she actually had a majority of support. She had unified the party after many, many years of fighting between these two factions. Mm. But that all kind of fell apart. And I think sort of the criticism of her tenure in the past 6 years is she spent a lot of time and energy fighting the left wing of the party, including, you know, backing lawsuits to try to get these reform district leaders off the ballot, as opposed to fighting Republicans in southern Brooklyn, where the Democrats have been ceding ground.
1: Interesting.
6: And that's sort of the main contention that has bubbled up, is this party should be activating people and helping get people elected. And in the dearth of that, we've really seen, like you mentioned, the DSA, the Working Families Party, fill a lot of that void and be able to get candidates elected, whereas we see Brooklyn Democratic Party, you know, really focused on judge appointments and poll worker jobs and Board of Election jobs.
1: So not to be too reductive here, but what I'm hearing you say is that the reformists that kind of came up from the Obama era, just to put a point on it. We're looking for more grassroots movement, getting more folks elected within the Democratic local chapters. And the old guard was more interested in keeping power and even taking some reformists off the ballot versus focusing on policies that maybe they had to take against the Republicans. Is that a fair summary of what I heard there?
7: Yeah, I think Gwen laid it out exactly right. I mean, the party right now is so focused on just electing judges. That's like their main power. And that is quite a power, electing judges. But it's also very insular. And Bishad Hermalyn, the current leader, she always talks about, you know, we're the Brooklyn Democratic Party. We're the biggest Democratic Party in the nation, which isn't technically true. But it's one of the biggest Democratic parties in the nation. And it does not act like it. There are like 1.5 million Democrats in Brooklyn. And most registered Democrats in Brooklyn have absolutely no contact with the party. They don't touch them. They don't hear from them. Nothing. They don't use it as a as an organizing tool. And the argument from the reformers is that, like, we're just leaving a lot of opportunity on the table here. It should be a more organized party. It should be getting out the vote. It should be helping elect Democrats. And that instead, they say the current leadership is just too focused on, you know, surrogates court and kind of insular stuff.
1: I'm happy you brought that up, because my next question to you is just like on a super basic level, Jeff, what does the local party do? Like, what are they responsible for?
7: Well, in theory, they should be responsible for, yeah, like promoting the Democratic Party in Brooklyn. And, you know, that means like helping candidates get on the ballot and helping set up the elections. The polls are actually specifically bipartisan. So the Democratic Party does have a role in appointing poll workers. That's a very serious thing about, you know, making sure that our elections are carried out freely and fairly. So that's part of it. And then also they do play a huge role in appointing judges. That is a big piece of this because judges are not elected. They're done through judicial delegate committees. I wish I could even explain it. I legitimately can't. It's like a very internal process, and it's handled by the party.
1: Judicial jujitsu is what I thought you were about to
7: say. That would have been good.
8: Yeah. You can take that one for next time. Listeners, we want to hear from you. What is your relationship with your local party chapter? Are you involved or do you want to be involved? Maybe you've struggled to figure out how to get involved and wish there were, I don't know, a little more transparency. Has the recent growth of the DSA made you think, maybe I want to have more of a say in how my own party functions? Especially if you're from Brooklyn, we want to know what you think. But those questions are also for everyone. So this is a conflict that isn't unique to Brooklyn. So give us a call. Send us a text. We're at 212-433-9692. That's 212-433-WNYC. Okay, so I want to set the scene a bit for the vote that took place last week, because it was pretty contentious. They didn't let reporters into the committee meeting, and there were some aggressive encounters outside the room. Here's a clip from a video that you actually took, Jeff, of a reformer talking to Frank Cedillo. He's a member of the old guard who was the party chair before Hermalyn took over.
9: You've been excluding people like Menchaca. You've been excluding people like me. So I know you, Frank. You're a clown. Yep. And go with, you're doing a clown show right now because you lost the election. Look,
10: no, sir.
9: Keep dancing, Frank. Keep dancing.
10: I am the one who won the election.
1: And here's another short clip of Frank Cedillo entering the clubhouse as reformers ask him questions. This one was taken by Katie Honan, who works with you, Gwen, at the City Reporter.
10: You wouldn't even know the inside of this clubhouse if you took a
1: Okay, so we do have, I believe, somebody who was at the meeting that we're actually referring to, Julio in Sunset Park. Julio, do we have you on the line?
11: Yes, I'm here.
1: Hi, Julio. Welcome to the show. Thanks for hopping down with us. Give us your impression of the party, what you think about when you're listening to those clips.
11: I'll be honest, it's a little triggering hearing that again. You know, I think what transpired last week was really a dereliction of duty in our Democratic Party, and just further instilled fear in people who want to access our party, and it gives us reason why so many people stay home.
1: Can you tell us why you were there? I think you're a part of it, right?
11: Yes, I'm a Democratic district leader. I represent Sunset Park and Red Hook. So I was there to speak in opposition of the proposed changes to our party rules.
1: Thank you so much for joining us. And Gwen, I want to bring this to you. So you hear some very contentious, intense vibes in the meeting. Can you tell me about the vibe outside the vote on Tuesday?
6: I'm actually going to put that to Jeff because sure. Katie was there for us. And I was writing the story.
1: So
6: up,
1: Jeff,
6: but yeah,
1: go
6: Jeff,
1: ahead.
6: Why don't you give it?
7: Yeah. That was exactly the scene. It was really old school politics. There was some, discussion back and forth on the street about whether this was undemocratic, democratic. It was really a scene. But actually, most of the scene was eight or so reporters just sitting outside while Julio and the rest of the district leaders were inside behind locked doors. They blocked off the windows with pieces of paper so that the reporters outside couldn't see in. That was frustrating. And we just were waiting. We were waiting, and inside they were voting on 10 amendments to the party bylaws. And, I believe every single one of those amendments passed very narrowly. And Bishat Hermelin got her amendments to the party bylaws. She got what she wanted. And now Julio and his allies are suing. That's kind of the next step. They're going to try and take this to court and say that what happened in the meeting was illegal and illegitimate.
1: Gwen, is the footage that we heard typical? Like, is that generally what the internal communications look like within the party? Is it always that confrontational?
6: I feel like there have been moments like Hellgate covered the judicial convention, and there was an instance where Rodney's was hiding behind a tablecloth to try to avoid reporters. You know, at the end of this event, she went out a back door and got in a car without speaking to people. I mean, I remember there was controversy with the Board of Elections, I believe. I can't remember exactly what year. And Courtney Gross, a reporter at New York One, tried to ask Rodney's a question, and she like ran into like a traffic and like crossed a median. So I feel like, you know, every 2 years there seems to be some sort of wild thing that happens where you're like, whoa, like what is going on here? And I think, you know, the videos coming out that night, I sort of saw people who had no connection to Brooklyn being like, what is happening? Like, but yes, for reporters who've been covering it, there have been sort of some, you know, strange things that happen every 2 years when this party gathers before their big convention.
1: Yeah, and I want to make a quick correction. We said that Jumaine Williams is borough president. It's actually Antonio Reynoso. Jeff, I'm wondering for you, there's been a lot of reporting recently on the growing influence of the DSA and even just how the DSA functions on a basic level as kind of a community space. And I don't think we see that kind of reporting about the Brooklyn Democratic Party or about local chapters of the Democratic Party in general. Why is that?
7: Yeah, not at all. And I think that DSA has been able to grow in part because of that, because local Democratic clubs are not playing the role that they once did, you know, around the middle of the century, even more recently, you know, the 80s and the 90s, Democratic clubs were a bigger deal. Now they've shrunk and the leadership or the membership is very old. Most Democratic Party club members are, you know, elderly. And DSA has been picking up the slack there. They are meant to be, you know, community organizations and people coming together and talking about how to elect, you know, the assembly member for their district and their senator, like all of that. There's a real it's supposed to be the absolute lowest grassroots level of the Democratic Party, but it's atrophied so much across the city, across the state, and places like DSA are picking up the pieces. That said, that's what the reformers are arguing should be happening. I mean, they're arguing that the party should be coming together. There should be a growth here. This should be a place that regular Democrats feel like they can have a voice and come together and meet and try to, you know, advance the Democratic agenda in Brooklyn.
1: 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You are listening to The Brian Lehrer Show on WNYC. I'm Kusha Navidar, a host here at WNYC, and we're talking about the local politics in Brooklyn and the infighting for power control. Jeff, I want to ask about some of the people that came out in opposition to the rule changes, because we mentioned a lot of folks on there, and it seems pretty remarkable that all of these national figures could come out against these changes, and then a state assembly member still got them over the finish line. Do you think that opposition made a difference? And if so, why not enough of a difference?
7: It made a difference in that that got this a bunch of attention. I mean, this went from just a internal battle between two factions of the Brooklyn Democratic Party that maybe didn't get much attention to, oh my goodness, you know, Hakeem Jeffries and Kathy Hochul and the Letitia James, all of them were on the side of the reformers, which is notable because the Brooklyn Democratic Party kind of exists to like support these elected officials, you know, like their entire thing is like, we helped Letitia James become attorney general. And so now she's on the other side of Rodney Bichot-Hermelin. So it's very notable. This was a huge wind beneath the sails of the reformers to have all of these moderate leaning party leaders on their side, including also Zoran Mamdani was also saying, we don't support this change. So they were all there behind them. And it's then particularly notable that Bichot-Hermelin and her allies still, despite all this pressure from all the most prominent Democrats in the state, were still like, yeah, you know, we're just going to go forward with these bylaws, with these rule changes. They felt like they could do it. Their argument is that this is actually more progressive. This is actually opening up the party to more people, which is like technically true. It is opening up the party to more people. But in practice, it was a lame duck rule change that was done specifically to keep Julio Peña III and his allies in the New King's Democrats out of power.
1: Okay. In that, my follow-up then is, what's the backlash, or like what's the response from people who are responsible for a wider scope of the Democratic influence in New York? Gwen, like, is there any – why can they keep doing this?
6: Well, yeah. I mean, I think that this kind of puts Rodney's really out on an island in terms of – she's their, you know, and then, you know, the state Democratic leader, Democratic Party leader, Jay Jacobs, I talked to him this morning. He's now a party in the lawsuit. He's going to have to go to court because of this. And I don't, you know, he still is saying, I don't like this is this undermines our whole party by doing this. You have changed the rules at the last minute. That is an undemocratic thing to do. Even though he's named as a defendant in the lawsuit, he's like, my lawyer is going to say that in court. Like, I side with the reformers on this. I think I don't really know how this plays out. I think it will be really interesting to see this lawsuit again. The reformers refiled late last week. They're going to have to go before a judge in Brooklyn on Wednesday morning. And their argument is that this is a violation of election law, and it's also a violation of the party's own bylaws for a number of reasons. But one of them is that this should have been an open meeting, and it wasn't. We were clearly, reporters were blocked from entering. You're allowed to go into executive session that's private, but executive committee meetings are supposed to be public by the party's bylaws. It's hard to know if that's going to play out in court, right? As Jeff was mentioning, the Brooklyn Democratic Party is very instrumental in appointing judges within Kings County courts. And the first judge recused themselves. This judge hasn't recused themselves, so hopefully there's not. But it's, you know, we've seen Frank Sedio is facing litigation that Hellgate has covered extensively and other outlets. And he's been able to, you know, there's $2 million missing dollars the last I checked, and he's been able to sort of postpone any kind of accountability for many, many months and even years because he has a lot of influence in the system. So it will be very interesting to see exactly what leverage all the members of the party have over Rodney's, or if she can really just go ahead.
7: Right. And Jay Jacobs and the state Democratic Party, they're being sued by the reformers as well, because the reformers are saying, well, the state Democratic Party should fix this. You know, the Brooklyn, the county party, answers to the state party, so the state party should be able to stop them and fix this. I don't know if they are able to. I don't know if they want to. We're going to find out, I guess, in the coming, you know, days and weeks with this litigation. But that's that they're looping in the state party into this suit.
1: Yeah. Listeners, you might be thinking right now, well, I don't live in Brooklyn. This sounds like inside baseball. There is a text from a listener, and I want to go to a caller to address exactly that. The text says, with all due respect, is the Brooklyn Democratic Club relevant anymore? And I want to broaden this out to think about what this means generally for the way our government runs. And to do that, I'd like to go to Natalie in Staten Island. Hi, Natalie. Welcome to the show.
12: Hi there. Thanks for having me. Yeah, I've been following the Brooklyn County Democratic Party since at least 2020 when they had a 13-hour Zoom meeting. And then they later, if I'm not mistaken, had a follow-up that was even longer. I think it was 20 hours. Staten Island shared a congressional district with Brooklyn. So what people don't realize outside of the inside baseball thing is all roads to democracy in this country run through these county parties. And in 2022, we lost the House in a way that we actually could have kept it if the state and these county parties kept their eyes on the ball. We had seats that we could have flipped. We could have preserved that balance, or at least the majority. So democracy is directly affected by these shenanigans. We have a congressional candidate now poised to flip the seat for Staten Island and Brooklyn. And because of that county's shenanigans, that party boss's shenanigans, and our own in Staten Island, it is an uphill battle. It is the only red seat in New York City. I have heard almost no media cover it.
1: Natalie, thank you so much for that call. And Jeff, I'd like to turn to you right now. You listen to Natalie. How does that sit with you? And more widely, I mean, if you're at a dinner party, how do you tell people, hey, this matters, you should pay attention to it?
7: Yeah, well, look, specifically, she's totally right about this. I asked Frank Setio about that congressional race. I said, look, Mike DeSillis is the Democrat trying to unseat Nicole Malliotakis, and the Brooklyn Democratic Party hasn't done anything for him. And Frank Setio, again, the former leader, ally of Beshad Hermelin, he says, yeah, well, that seat's unwinnable. We're not even going to try. Why would we waste our time on that? And I understand that argument. It is an uphill battle to unseat Nicole Malliotakis. But there are a lot of Brooklyn Democrats that would say, well, the party has to try. I mean, they've got to give him some resources. They've got to give him some help. Like, you know, this could be a really big anti-Trump wave year. And yet the Brooklyn Democrats are just totally giving up, not even trying. So that is totally a big part of this. It's right that the Brooklyn, the weakness of the Brooklyn Democratic Party could have waves that, you know, affect, I mean, arguably the whole nation if we're talking about control of Congress. And look, bigger picture, this is just one example of the kind of old guard of the Democratic Party having a real disagreement about how politics should be run with a younger, more progressive crowd. That oversimplifies it somewhat, but this is a pattern that we've seen across every city, across every state, across the whole nation. And this is just the Brooklyn example of that. This is the more progressive North Brooklyn and West Brooklyn cadre of district leaders disagreeing with the more moderate Southern Brooklyn and Central Brooklyn cadre. And it's just all about which direction the party should be going. So, yeah, the specific issues they're fighting over are, focused on, they're specific to Brooklyn. But if you zoom out just a little bit, you can see that this is really a bigger picture thing. And this is a battle for the Democratic Party that's been ongoing across the country.
6: I will say there is a little extra nuance in Brooklyn because in these Southern Brooklyn seats, you have more moderate Democrats who have to beat Republicans in general elections. And in this case, they're actually aligned with the more progressive blue folks up in North Brooklyn because they both sort of agree that the Brooklyn Democratic Party has fallen asleep at the wheel in terms of helping win that. Like, they're the only ones that have these contentious general elections, and everybody sort of on the left and the right wants to get behind those that are fighting in the general election. And then there's sort of these folks in the middle that are allied with Rodney Spichot, where it's actually not really a left-right agreement. It's really a power struggle more than anything else.
1: Interesting. And that kind of sets Brooklyn apart, you're saying, from some other
6: areas. I think it's like a little, yeah, for sure. Yeah. I think so.
8: We're running out of time. Let's go to one more caller. We've got Sam in Manhattan. Hi, Sam. Welcome to the show.
13: Hi. Can you all hear me?
8: Hi. Go ahead, Sam.
13: Hi. Yeah, well, we're talking about constitutionally the people have a right to free assembly. And within that, you can organize anything you want. We're talking the county is party is made up of clubs. It's just like I can establish a bridge club. I can make the rules for that club. There's nothing public about it. And I don't buy the argument that people have been disenfranchised. That club, those clubs and parties can make their own rules. And there's nothing in the law that's gone wrong. They may try to establish that, but courts will not get involved with, unless there's money and defraud, not get involved with inter-party politics like that. It's been going on a long time in Brooklyn with the Meet Esposito's kingdom that he ran. However, you know, you just got to organize better and try to take over those clubs that you need to for the rules for your favor. But there's nothing illegal about it.
8: Sam, thank you so much for that call. I hear you saying there's nothing illegal about it. So I had a question about some lawsuits coming up. I'll pose it to both of you before I let you go. The reform leaders are planning to file a lawsuit opposing these changes. Jeff, I'll start with you and then Gwen, go to you. Do you think that suit's going to have legs?
7: Yeah, look, they have filed, and it's true. It's kind of a long shot. Apparently, according to people that have looked into the history, the courts are generally hesitant to get involved in party matters. And not to mention, this was the core of it is that this is a lame duck group of outgoing district leaders that voted for something. And like, look, lame duck Congress, they can pass laws. Lame duck city council, they can pass laws. So that part confuses me a little bit. I know that it might feel wrong to change the rules on the way out, but legally, they might be able to.
6: The argument that they're making, there's actually a very strange thing because that's happening because we changed the date of the primary. So usually before, when the primary was in the fall, it would be like primary, then the county committee, then the executive committee. And that always happened in quick succession. And now, because the primary is so much earlier, the term for district leader actually runs from primary to primary.
8: Mm.
6: So they're arguing your term is already over. You just haven't gotten ousted yet because we haven't had the county committee meeting where we would pick our new district leaders and you would be seated. So they're arguing that you actually have no voting power because you're not technically a district leader. You just haven't left your position yet. That's like the legal argument. I don't know if it will stand. It is a good, you know, who knows what will happen in Brooklyn court. But we'll see.
8: It sounds like it's emblematic of one, infighting, and two, the certain like malaise with the way that power is transferred within from old guard to new. Is that a fair summary there?
7: Definitely.
8: Yeah. Okay. I've been speaking with Gwen Hogan, a senior reporter at the City Reporter, and Jeff Colton, this editor-in-chief of City and State. We'll have to leave it there. Gwen, Jeff, thank you both so much for coming to the show and for unpacking a technical piece and showing why it's relevant to all of us.
7: Thank you. A pleasure.
6: Thanks for having us.
8: I'm Kusha Navidar, and this is The Brian Lehrer Show. Coming up next, how the world has changed since 9/11 with regards to speech, press freedom, and civil liberties. My guest, standing by, leads the Knight First Amendment Institute at Columbia University. But first, here's the news with Michael Hill. Good morning, Michael. What's happening?
14: Good morning, Kusha. The United Arab Emirates Air Force has intercepted an Iranian drone over its territory waters. The defense ministry said that the attack today came after the U.S. and Iran exchanged fire on the weekend. It was the first action in a month. The defense ministry said it dealt with an Iranian drone that was detected over its waters approaching from Iran. There were no immediate claims of responsibility from Tehran, nor any reports of damage. The incident comes after U.S. forces on Sunday hit an Iranian rocket launchers on an Iranian island. It broke a lull in fighting in the six-month war. Iran responded by launching missiles at U.S. sites in Jordan. New York City's pied-à-terre rollout goes back to court today. A group of homeowners sued to block the city from implementing its new tax on multi-million-dollar second homes this month. They argue the program caused mass confusion for homeowners. The city's finance department has defended the rollout. The agency sent letters to about 17,000 property owners and says it's already exempted about 4,000. A Staten Island judge temporarily halted implementation before a city appeal allowed the finance department to proceed. A nearly 20-year era for PATH riders is about to end. Starting tomorrow, riders can no longer use SmartLink or Metro cards to pay their fare. WNYC's Julia Hayward has more.
15: Riders will need the newer TOP system, which takes credit cards, digital wallets, and TOP cards. The change shouldn't affect most riders. The Port Authority says 96% already use TOP. SmartLink made its debut in 2006. Before that, riders often used single-use paper cards, and before those, metal tokens. Now, SmartLink joins them in transit history.
14: The MTA says B trains will not run in the Bronx or Upper Manhattan at least through the end of today. The Transit Authority says they have to make urgent repairs along Central Park West, and that's what's causing the service disruption. B trains are running on the M line between Rockefeller Center and the Lexington Avenue 63rd Street stop. Then they run along the Q line to and from 96th Street and 2nd Avenue. Downtown C trains are running express from 125th Street to Columbus Circle as a result of those same repairs. 76 and mostly cloudy now, on our way to a mostly cloudy day with a high temperature of 79. And then tomorrow morning showers, then chance of afternoon showers and storms. Could be rough out there, according to the National Weather Service, which cites a slight risk for severe weather tomorrow afternoon and evening, talking about thunderstorms potentially producing damaging winds and large hail. Otherwise, Tuesday, mostly cloudy with a high of 84 degrees. Once again, 76 and mostly cloudy in Soho. Michael Hill, WNYC News.
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1: It's the Brian Lehrer Show. I'm Kusha Navidar, filling in for Brian today here on WNYC. We are approaching the 25th anniversary of the September 11th terror attacks in just a few weeks. And here on the Brian Lehrer Show, we'll be reflecting on this anniversary and how much our world has changed over these 25 years. Our next guest looks at one massive way the world has changed since then, and that's the impact of the war on terror on democracy and civil liberties, both here in the United States and beyond. In the immediate aftermath of 9/11, a lot of us can remember the ways in which First Amendment rights started getting couched in the name of safety and freedom, with the Bush administration's press secretary at the time even telling Americans to watch what they say. But this level of word policing and surveillance didn't stop with the Bush administration or the attacks on those responsible for 9/11. And our guest today may argue that the world we live in today is still living in response to those attacks. My guest today is Jamil Jaffer. He's the executive director of the Knight First Amendment Institute at Columbia University. Prior to that, he was a litigator at the American Civil Liberties Union, where he argued cases around issues like surveillance, censorship, and other human rights and national security issues. He's also a professor at Columbia University, aptly teaching a course called War and Speech next spring, which is very apt for today's conversation. Professor Jaffer, welcome to WNYC.
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1: Listeners, we want to hear from you. 25 years out, what do you make of the world that 9/11 brought? 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Did we overcorrect, or do you think we're heading in the right direction? 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That's 212-433-9692. Okay, so Professor Jaffer, whenever we talk about history, there's this question I have of where do you start the clock? And when it comes to free speech in the moment we live in now, why do you think it's important to start the clock at 9/11?
0: Yeah, I guess I wouldn't start the clock at 9/11, but I think it's important to recognize how transformative 9/11 and the war on terror have been for the freedoms of speech and the press. I think that, you know, in general, there is, I would say, broad recognition that the war on terror transformed our society and our democracy in so many different ways, from, you know, concentrating power in the executive branch, the growth of the intelligence agencies, new forms of secrecy and surveillance, and you know, the courts basically limited all sorts of individual rights in the name of national security. I think that there's kind of broad recognition of that, but less appreciated is the ways in which the war on terror transformed the First Amendment. But it really did. There were all sorts of new forms of censorship that were introduced after 9/11. There were new surveillance programs, new forms of secrecy. The material support laws were expanded so that they reached pure political speech for the first time, meaning that, you know, for the first time, the Supreme Court allowed the government to criminalize certain forms of pure political speech. The Espionage Act was used by successive administrations, not just the Bush administration, but the Obama administration and the Trump administration as well, to prosecute reporters' sources, as well as, in the case of the Trump administration, prosecute a publisher, Julian Assange, for doing the kinds of things that reporters do all the time. So the war on terror, you know, yes, transformed our democracy in all sorts of ways, but importantly, really did change the freedoms of speech and the press in ways that, you know, still affect our lives today.
1: I think it's super interesting when I hear you say that those elements are underappreciated. Can you talk about that a little bit more? Because you're making a comparison here between the concentration of power to the executive branch as one of the many things that you're saying folks are generally aware of and cognizant of. But then the First Amendment changes are less appreciated. Tell me more about that.
0: Yeah, well, I think that when we think back on the war on terror now, I mean, even that phrase, the phrase comes from something that President George Bush said on September 16th, 2001. He said, he used the phrase war on terrorism for the first time. He said, this crusade, this war on terrorism. And the use of the word crusade got some attention at the time. But the meaning of war on terrorism, I think, became clear only over time. You know, with the invasion of Afghanistan in October of 2001, the passage of the Patriot Act later that month, the invasion of Iraq on the basis of false claims about weapons of mass destruction, and then, you know, the CIA black sites, the detention of prisoners at Guantanamo, drone strikes in, you know, half a dozen countries. You know, now we look back on the war on terror and we see all of that, and obviously those are all important aspects of the war on terror or the forever war. Again, I think that you know, you can sometimes sort of lose sight of the ways in which the same forces ended up transforming our information ecosystem, you know, changing what we're allowed to say, what we hear from others, the limits of press freedom, the circumstances in which the government can imprison a person for their, you know, political views or journalism. You know, all of that has shifted quite dramatically over the last 25 years. And now, you know, when people participate in political protests, they do so under the shadow of these expanded material support laws. When they publish stories about national security, they do it under the shadow of the Espionage Act. And
21: I think it's fair to say that the freedoms of speech and the press have been limited in pretty significant ways, you know, over these 25 years, in a way that now really does affect, you know, the openness and vibrancy of our political discourse.
1: One of the reasons I was especially excited to talk to you is kind of hits on that point about how so much of our lives today with the First Amendment are, with your words, under the shadow of what's happened over the past 25 years. But I think it's also crucial to talk about your position as a professor, because you're a professor at Columbia University. And at this point, some of your law students weren't even born in 2001, right?
21: Yeah. Well, so first I should say that I'm an adjunct professor at Columbia Law School.
1: Fair enough.
21: I mainly run the Knight Institute, and I teach this class at Columbia about, you know, as you said earlier, about war and speech, which is about the history of the First Amendment through the lens of war and national security.
1: So I'm wondering, for you, has working with younger people surprised you or given you any new perspectives on how much the world has changed since then?
21: Well, I mean, absolutely. I mean, I you know, taught this same class in 2024, and you know, students were, I had a number of foreign students in the, you know, in the class, and this was at a time when, you know, the government was relying on these authorities that have been built up over the last 25 years to surveil students very, very closely, and even to, you know, arrest and detain and threaten to deport them on the basis of their speech. And the foreign students especially, but not just the foreign students, were quite fearful of not just speaking in class, maybe less fearful about speaking in class, but fearful about writing ideas that they thought might get them in trouble with the government. There was one student who changed the topic of their major essay because they were worried that writing on that topic might get them in trouble with the Trump administration. And I think that the chances of that actually happening were very, very slim. This was a paper that was just coming to me and my co-teacher, but the fearfulness was very, very real. And I think that we saw that sort of across, you know, across Columbia's campus, across campuses across the United States, then, and we still see it now, this sense that speaking out on controversial issues, you know, might get you, you know, not just criticized, which, you know, is par for the course and sort of comes with the right to speak freely, but might get you arrested and imprisoned and expelled from the country. And that is obviously something very, very new. It came with the Trump administration, but it is built on authorities that we have normalized over the last 25 years. These are, you know, powers that were probably last used in this way before 9/11, were last used 100 years ago, you know, before the modern First Amendment was even, you know, had been sort of invented by the courts. But after 9/11, the Bush administration and then successive administrations, you know, sort of revived those powers and built on them. And the Trump administration is now, you know, turning them up to their sort of full capacity.
1: Listeners, it's the Brian Lehrer Show on WNYC. I'm Kusha Navadar filling in for Brian today. And my guest is Jamil Jaffer, Executive Director of the Knight Institute at Columbia University. And we're previewing a symposium called The Forever War and the First Amendment, how the First Amendment expectations and usage of it has really changed over the past 25 years since 9/11. Listeners, if you've got an opinion, give us a call or send us a text. We're at 212-433-9692. Jamil, we've got a caller, Jonathan, in Englewood, New Jersey. Jonathan, I see you've got 2 points here. I want to focus on the second point about how privacy is not spelled out in the Constitution. Can you tell us a little bit more with your perspective on that?
2: Sure. Privacy as it could be a very flexible concept with the current Supreme Court. So I wondered if the expert could address what is the status of privacy there's expectations that people have that, for example, our phone calls are private unless there's a warrant or some extraordinary circumstance to intervene. But they don't realize that based on the Echelon program, our international calls are already swept. And thus, we don't have a privacy right there. So what are the boundaries of privacy? Where does it come from? And how much privacy can we expect going into the future?
1: Thank you so much, Jonathan, for that. Now, I want to get your perspective on that, how the definition of privacy or the expectations there might exist today. Do you have any sense of that?
21: Yeah. I mean, it's a great question. I think that, you know, one of the big ways in which the war on terror transformed our information ecosystem is that the government was able to introduce all of these mass surveillance programs that for the most part still operate, you know, today, a quarter century after 9/11, and not just operate today, but in many ways are more powerful than they were when they were first introduced. This started with the Patriot, started after 9/11 with the Patriot Act, which Congress passed in October of 2001. But then, you know, there were a number of expansions over the following 25 years, you know, including in 2008 with something called the FISA Amendments Act. And now there are these huge mass surveillance programs that are run by the NSA or the FBI, many of them focused on Americans' international communications, but some of them focused domestically. And I don't think that our constitutional doctrine or our law more generally has sort of kept up with the threat that these surveillance programs pose, not just to privacy, but to free expression as well. And I say free expression because, you know, people feel free to speak their minds only, you know, when they don't feel free to speak their minds if they know that their speech is being tracked and you know, retained in these massive databases and shared freely among government agencies. And I think it's, you know, it's very difficult to measure the chilling effect of government surveillance, although there are some scholars who are trying to do exactly that. It's difficult to measure it, but I think, you know, it's easy to understand. And I think it's easy to understand because many of us feel this chill in our everyday lives. They, you know, we feel it by, and we sort of show that we feel it by not expressing things that we think, by hesitating before searching for certain, you know, controversial topics on, you know, online, by thinking twice about writing a letter to the editor, by not participating in public protest. You know, these are the ways in which we sort of, these are the ways in which the chilling effect of government surveillance ends up limiting public discourse. Again, you know, difficult to measure, but I think very real. And the example of I gave earlier of my student who changed her essay topic, I think is just, you know, one of a billion different possible examples.
1: Sorry, go ahead. Neil, go ahead.
21: No, I was just going to say that I think that you know, part of the reason university campuses are relatively quiet now is that over the last 18 months, there's been sort of, you know, reminder after reminder that there are that the kinds of speech that students engage in are being tracked, that not just by the government but by private organizations as well, and that the having that kind of speech on your record, you know, whether it's speaking out against the Trump administration or speaking out for Palestine, having that kind of speech on your record can have consequences that are difficult to predict, and not just consequences, again, like, you know, you're being criticized for your speech, which, again, you know, that's what free speech is all about, but consequences like you're being arrested or you're being detained or you're being threatened with expulsion from the country.
1: You know, on top of your extensive career as a litigator, which we mentioned at the top, you've also edited two books on these topics. And because you brought up the Obama administration earlier in the interview, it made me think about the second book that you edited, which takes us out of the Bush years. which a lot of us really associate with the post 9/11 era and into the Obama administration, specifically about the administration's use of drones to carry out extrajudicial killings. And I'm wondering, why do you think that administration, the Obama administration's legacy, often gets left out of the story we tell about the post 9/11 world?
21: Yeah, I mean, the Bush administration claimed a lot of authority and used it in deeply problematic ways. You know, I mentioned some of them already: the torture of prisoners in CIA black sites, the rendition program where prisoners were sent to other countries known to use torture, the warrantless wiretapping program. You know, came out of the Bush administration, and in some ways, the Obama administration sort of scaled back those claims in important ways. The Obama administration scaled back those claims of executive authority, but it did it by reading statutes very broadly. So where the Bush administration was claiming sort of presidential authority to do these things without the blessing of Congress, the Obama administration took more or less the same or many of the same programs and justified them by reference to statutes that Congress had passed, and especially by reference to the authorization for use of military force, which Congress passed just days after 9/11. And in some ways, in important ways, again, the Obama administration's claims were narrower. Like, for example, the Obama administration disavowed torture

0: you know, had hundreds of civilian casualties. So the way I think about it, really, at a very high level of generality, is that the Bush administration claimed these authorities, the Obama administration normalized many of them, and the Trump administration is now exploiting them, including in contexts in which you know, neither the Bush administration nor the Obama administration would have even imagined.
1: Yeah.
0: I'm thinking in particular of, you know, for example, the boat strikes in the Caribbean and the Eastern Pacific. This you know, this set of strikes against suspected drug traffickers. I think now more than 200 people have been killed in these strikes. I think in you know, before 9/11, we wouldn't have hesitated to characterize this as just outright murder, which is, you know, what it is and what we would call it if the war on terror hadn't numbed us to these kinds of things.
1: Yeah,
0: you know, I want to created the space for these kinds of legal arguments.
1: Yeah, I want to get into some more specific examples with the time that we have left. So let's get into some present day examples, because a lot of them are happening here in our backyard in New York City. 26 Federal Plaza, it's the Federal Immigration Court here in Lower Manhattan, and it's been in the news a lot the last few years. This is the court where ICE agents have arrested scores of people coming in and out of their immigration appointments, as well as protesters and press covering it. Can you briefly connect what's happened at 26 Federal Plaza to our country post 9/11?
0: Yeah, I mean, I think that sometimes it's hard to draw direct lines from the legal claims that, say, the Bush administration was making 20 years ago or 25 years ago to the legal claims that the Trump administration is making now. The Trump administration's legal claims, I would say, are even more outlandish than the ones that the Bush administration made to justify some of the, you know, worst post 9/11 policies, and that's saying something. But I think that you know, those claims of national security authority in the years after 9/11 normalized impunity, normalized broad executive power, numbed us to things like arbitrary detention, cruel treatment and torture. Like, these are things that I feel like we, you know, we reacted or would have reacted quite sort of viscerally to. We would have had a visceral reaction to them 25 years ago, and now we're inured to it. And I think that's sort of the biggest change. Mm-hmm. Now, I don't mean to suggest that there's no connection with the legal. I do think that there, you know, the legal arguments are connected too. For example, the secrecy surrounding some of the Justice Department's reasoning around government policy, around the boat strikes, for example, the Justice Department memo that supposedly green lights those boat strikes is being withheld from us on the same grounds that the government used to withhold the torture memos, and then the government used to withhold the Obama administration's drone memos. So the secrecy arguments that were, you know, normalized and entrenched during the war on terror are now available to the Trump administration when it wants to withhold its justifications for those, you know, manifestly unlawful boat strikes. And you kind of see that, you know, across, I think, multiple areas.
1: I want to touch on one more piece here with surveillance. Let's go to Raphael in Brooklyn. Hi, Raphael. Welcome to the show.
2: Hey, how you doing?
1: Good, thanks.
2: Thank
1: go
2: you
1: ahead.
2: For thank you. Yeah, I wanted to ask a question that's out of what you guys are talking about, which is basically the abuse of free speech on the tech world. Basically, everybody nowadays carries a phone, and I completely understand, like, where the, you know, conversation is going about the constitutional rights and stuff like that. But the younger generation has now a cell phone in their hands where everybody uses social media, and I don't think everybody's informed, because I've noticed with through personal conversations, group conversations, where the younger generation does not understand that the abuse of freedom of speech

0: speech is happening through corporations and companies where they're actually the ones that are being directed to abuse the freedom of speech. And we still, I still believe that we still have power within the constitutional rights of the First Amendment, like the actual Constitution, not with the corporation laws and stuff like that. But I don't think that the younger generation is well informed on what's really going on in the tech world. And the tech world is actually, you know, our world today.
1: Right. Raphael, thank you so much for that call. It touches on surveillance, which is something that I think all of us are thinking about in this world. And Jamil, I've often heard people say that they don't care about these tech companies taking their data, that it feels inevitable. There's nothing they can do about it. Obviously, that's one group, not representative of everybody. But mm-hmm. I'm wondering for you, you listened to Raphael, our last caller. Can you make a case against that stance of hopelessness of like, we're just going to become a digital surveillance state beyond what we already are?
2: Yeah, I mean, I actually think there are some reasons for optimism, even at the Supreme Court. And I think the Supreme Court has been sort of terrible on almost all the issues that we have, you know, what we've talked about over the last 20 minutes. But on surveillance specifically, in the last few years, the court has considered the implications of digital surveillance specifically. And for a long time, you know, there was this doctrine called the third party records doctrine. And the theory was that when you turned over your information to a third party, like a private corporation, you lost your privacy interest, your constitutionally protected privacy interest in that information. And if that doctrine, if you sort of take it to its logical limits, there's very little left to privacy, at least in the digital sphere, because there's no way of keeping all your information to yourself. You know, every time you speak to somebody online, every time you, you know, email with them or text them, anytime you buy something online or read something online, you're leaving a digital trace of that transaction. That digital trace belongs to some private corporation or usually multiple private corporations. So if you took this third-party records theory to its logical limit, there would be nothing left or almost nothing left to privacy, to the constitutional right to privacy. And the Supreme Court has actually sort of drawn a line and said, you know, we are not going to assume that the same rules that applied in the analog context should apply in the digital context. Mm-hmm. And after having sort of recognized that this context is different, the Supreme Court decided, you know, a small number of cases in favor of the constitutional right to privacy. Now, I think that if we're actually going to resist the kind of surveillance that the caller is, you know, is worried about, right, we need more than just a handful of decisions from the Supreme Court. We need a sort of larger societal recognition that new technology and new social practices require a new legal regime to protect individual privacy. And individual privacy, you know, in the broadest sense, because like I said, you know, earlier, privacy and free speech are so closely connected. Like, there's no, just no way that people will feel free to express themselves if they understand or think that, you know, every private or public interaction is tracked in a government database and shared freely with, you know, with every government agency.
1: Yeah, so we're going to have to pause it there. There's so much to unpackage. It's 25 years of unpackaging and even beyond, because you said at the beginning, it's not necessarily starting block at 9/11. But if these topics are interesting to any of our listeners, you can dive even deeper into them at the upcoming symposium at Columbia titled The Forever War and the First Amendment. But we're going to leave it there with Professor Jamil Jaffer. He's the executive director of the Knight Institute at Columbia University. Check out the two-day symposium at the Knight Institute on September 9th and 10th called The Forever War and the First Amendment. You can also find all the information at knightcolumbia.org, and Knight is spelled K-N-I-G-H-T. And if you want to check out Professor Jaffer's books we mentioned earlier, those titles are The Drone Memos, Targeted Killing, Secrecy, and the Law, and Administration of Torture, a documentary record from Washington to Abu Ghraib and beyond. Professor Jaffer, thanks so much for being with us.
2: Thanks, Kusha. Great to be here.
1: Coming up next, how the Nepalese community in Queens is coping with news of the floods in Nepal. Stick around.
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6: 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On the next All of It, she joins Allison Stewart to preview the season finale, which drops today. 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

0: It's the Brian Lehrer Show. I'm Kusha Navadar filling in for Brian today here on WNYC. Now we'll turn to Queens, where families are waiting for news from Nepal after last week's flooding. On Wednesday morning, a glacier collapsed in the Himalayas near the Nepal-China border and sent a wall of water and debris down the Trishuli River Valley, burying villages, roads, and bridges along the way. Hundreds of people are confirmed dead, thousands are still missing, and search teams are still working to reach communities cut off by the damage. Queens is home to one of the largest Nepali communities in the country, and right now many are waiting by their phones for news of parents, cousins, and friends in the flood zone. Joining us to talk about how that community is coping and how they're helping back home is Suresh Shahi, editor of Kasokas, a Nepali language news outlet that has covered the Nepali community in New York since 2012, and its English language sister site, NepYork. Suresh, thank you for joining us and welcome to WNYC.
1: Thank you so much for having me here.
0: So for those of us who don't know the geography, can you tell us a little bit about Trishuli River and the towns along it? Why did a glacier collapse 100 kilometers upstream? Why would that do so much damage to the communities below?
1: Right, so Trishuli River is one of the major rivers in Nepal, and we just go back to the Trishuli River, the whole geography, the structure is like hills and mountains, then hills, and then a small valley that people are living around the riverside, right? And then how it started. So there are some news that kind of state that the whole flood caused by the earthquake, which was not true. So one of the major causes of the disaster was an avalanche that blocked the Lende Kola, which is the river, Lende River. And when the river was blocked and the water suddenly moved downstream, it caused the severe flooding and destructions in the communities along the river. So especially the Trishuli River, it flows through the mountains and passes through many like towns and communities before joining other rivers further south. So the flood was especially devastating because the water came with the tremendous force. The blocked river, it caused the big damage because the amount of water and then pressure was really high. So communities along that river, including areas around Rasua, Nuwakot, Dading, Chitwan, and Nawalparasi, were completely like impacted by the floods. Homes, roads, bridges, businesses, and hydropower projects were destroyed or badly damaged. A lot of homes were swept away. A lot of businesses, people. Still, we are counting numbers. Every day, the numbers are changing. Still, people are waiting for their families.
0: That point, your outlet has been profiling New York families with relatives in the flood zone, including Lakshmi Bhatta, who is waiting for news of her cousin. Can you tell us about her situation?
1: Right. So Lakshmi Bhatta is one of the many examples of the family in New York that is desperately waiting for the information about a loved one who's missing in Nepal. And her family, I just spoke to her earlier as well, her family and herself, like they've been trying to follow every possible lead and hoping for good news. And again, there are like other stories that one of the Nepali family who lost their 7 family members in that flood, and they do not have any information as of yet. So, and Lakshmi is a story, the other person's story. This is not unique. There are many other Nepali families in New York who are watching their phones, calling relatives in Nepal, checking social media, and waiting for any information. And families across the United States, both Nepali and non-Nepali, just to make sure that a lot of like Indian Americans, they went to Nepal for their different religion belief, and other than that, like Mansarovar, this is the trip that they go to, especially those follow the Hindu religion, they were there as well. So they have been also contacting our Kasokas and NepYork teams asking if like we can help. So we have been collecting information from those families who reached out to us via phone and via email. In fact, this morning, my chief editor-in-chief Kishore Panthi, and we're discussing about those calls. Personally, we've been receiving in the emails. We have been contacting the government and the authorities in Nepal to help with the search and see if we can just provide the information, whatever we can, from the Nepali government and try to become a bridge at this time. And for these families, the waiting and uncertainty is like incredibly painful right now. They just want to know whether their loved ones are safe and where they are. And as a media outlet, as a community media, we're trying to bridge that communication gap right now, which again It's very devastated situation in Nepal, and the lot of like towers, the communications are really limited. So it's very tough for the community in Queens right now, Nepali and non-Nepali, those who were back in Nepal at that time.
0: We just got a text that says, please ask the guest where we can send monetary donations to aid Nepal. And for people who want to help, there are a lot of fundraisers going around. I got to say, not all of them are equal. So where would you tell listeners to give?
1: So yeah, that's the big question right now, because a lot of times whenever we saw, even in 2015 earthquake in Nepal, that created a lot of like fraudulent activities to get like active during that time to just make some money, right? So in the situation that we especially asked, even NEPIORC and COSOCAS, we initiated the Nepali community in the United States, that how can they help and how they could contribute to the Prime Minister's Disaster Relief Fund. So if you easily, like, you can search NEPIORC and COSOCAS, you can get a QR code. This will the monetary fund, that the amount that you will help that in that QR code, which will directly link to the Prime Minister's Disaster Relief Fund. So the money will directly go to that account, that fund, so that the people that who actually need that money can get the help. So that's the best way that we can see. Other than that, if you are seeing like a lot of links like GoFundMe and other different resources, please do not trust everyone and everybody. Try to do the best way that we can right now help is the Prime Minister's Disaster Relief Fund.
0: Let's say that again, just because I think it would help listeners to hear it a second time. What I heard you say is that the Prime Minister's Relief Fund is the best place, and you can find that through a QR code on Casa's website. Is that right?
1: Right. So, Prime Minister's Disaster Relief Fund. Even like, if anyone wants to Google online, they can find the link easily, and they can just get the link to donate. They can donate from around the world, anywhere you are. You can easily go there. You can easily find the QR code that you can just scan it and just donate. Or we can always use to like COSOCAS. We have the page there. We have all the links and all the QR code there, just to make sure that it doesn't go to the wrong account. And it will directly link people to Prime Minister's Disaster Relief Fund.
0: Got it. So you can either Google the Prime Minister's Nepalese Relief Fund, or you can go to KASOKAS, which is KHASOKHAS, right?
1: Correct. And
0: Okay.
1: then another one is English is NEPIORK. That is NEPYORK.
0: Got it. Thank you so much for breaking that down for us. And for that listener who texted, I'm sure there are many people who want to know how to help, and it can be it's it is important to know where the money is going, where your efforts are going. Speaking of efforts, there was a vigil at Diversity Plaza on Thursday night. Who organized it? What was the mood, and are there more gatherings planned this week?
1: So there have been a lot of gatherings right now, especially this is the month that we do have another festival called Teas, and this is especially fun, like one of the like a biggest cultural festival in Nepali community. So they have been there are a lot of like events were planned before this whole flooding incident. Now they are changing that fun event to the charity event, and some got even canceled as well. The one that recently happened on Thursday, it was organized by 30 plus Nepali community, Nepali organization. They organized that, and other than that, there are like small local organizations have been doing a lot of like candlelight vigil, and even we have like got some information from New Jersey. They've been doing that as well. But a lot of even that were supposed to be fun event, they have been like either canceled or they are like moving towards the charity even more than the having fun at this moment.
0: Nepali community groups have asked the Trump administration for emergency immigration relief for Nepalese in the U.S. after this disaster. And I know that you've covered the fight over TPS for Nepal closely. What are they asking for, and does it have any traction?
1: Right, so it's a very important concern at this time, because this disaster, many families are extremely worried about relatives and loved ones in Nepal. At the same time, some members of our community are worried about their own immigration situation here in the United States. The community is asking the U.S. government to consider like a temporary protected status or TPS or any like a possible like emergency relief, right? Or for now, Nepali nationals like who may be affected by this disaster. And especially they're also asking the government to temporarily pause deportations to Nepal while the country is dealing with this humanitarian crisis. The message from the community is very simple. This is not the right time to like send people back to a country that is dealing with such a devastating disaster. And especially like when many families are still trying to find missing relatives and rebuild their lives. So understanding the immigration policy, it's definitely a federal issue, but we believe like, there should be compassion and humanitarian consideration during a crisis of this scale.
0: And
1: Right now,
0: Suresh,
1: like, yeah.
0: not to jump in, but I see we have time left. I've been remiss not to ask you how you're doing. How is your family doing right now?
1: So personally, again, it's very like a situation that even talking about this and looking at the videos as a journalist, like we have to look at those old videos. We have to go get the information. We have to talk to the people that in the community who are actually devastated by missing or losing their family members. And personally, fortunately, I need to say like, fortunately, I have my people, my family member, they're safe, but we are still looking for a few friends. They went missing. It's been a few days only already, and we're still trying to find those people. It is very tough. It is very tough. A lot of times, like we started being our reporters, four reporters in Nepal, they're on a field and they are looking at those all incident on in front of their eyes, and it's very sad moment. It's very tough. It is. We're dealing like the past week. It has been a most like a challenging week so far. For like we've been here in New York for 14 years, and we have covered like a lot of different disaster, a lot of different events
0: And
1: happened in
0: it's really
1: Nepal.
0: tough, it sounds like. I hate to
1: It
0: jump
1: is.
0: in. We're wrapping up here. I'm happy to hear that your family is close, and my heart goes out for the friends that are missing. We'll have to leave it there. My guest is Suresh Shahi, editor of Kosakis, a Nepali language news outlet that has covered the Nepali community in New York since 2012, and its English language sister site, NepYork. Thank you so much, Suresh.
1: Thank you. Thank you so much for the opportunity.
0: All right, listeners, thank you so much for joining me. That was the Brian Lehrer Show. Stay safe and stay tuned for All of It with Allison Stewart up next, and we'll see you back here tomorrow. Be well.
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5: In the hit series Furious, a cop-turned-FBI agent is pursuing a mysterious killer who is targeting her victims for a specific reason. And it turns out the two women have a lot in common. Emmy Rossum stars as Agent Alice Black. And coming up today on All of It, she joins us in studio to discuss the series, her job as its executive producer, and of course, being a native New Yorker. In the wake of the George Floyd protests, a black police organization in Cleveland broke ranks with its fellow officers and aligned themselves with protesters. The issue is personal for journalist Wilbur Cooper, who comes from a family of Cleveland cops. His new book is called The Black Shield, an American memoir of family and power. We'll get to all of it. I'm Allison Stewart, and I'll meet you on the other side of the news.
6: Live from NPR News, I'm Lakshmi Singh. The United States is in a new partnership now with Venezuela that would give the Trump administration control of much of the Latin American country's oil reserves. But NPR's Frank Ordonez reports the deal is raising new questions, such as, what does it mean for democracy in Venezuela?
7: When the U.S. captured then-Venezuelan leader Nicolas Maduro, the administration outlined a three-phase strategy for Venezuela. It started with stabilization, then reviving the economy, and finally transitioned to new elections. Benjamin Gedan, who led the Venezuela portfolio in the Obama White House, says the deal throws that all into question and potentially changes Washington's priorities for Venezuela.
8: On that long list of U.S. considerations, democracy, we believe, was always the kind of guiding principle for U.S. policy. And now it has fallen either very low down that list or off that list entirely.
7: Gedan said Trump is signing a long-term deal that largely depends on the current regime staying in power. Franco Ordonez, NPR News.
6: The United Arab Emirates Air Force says it intercepted an Iranian drone today after the U.S. and Iran exchanged fire over the weekend. The UAE's defense ministry says the drone was detected over its waters. There were no immediate claims of responsibility or reports of casualties or severe damage. Yesterday, the U.S. military struck Iranian rocket launchers on an Iranian island. The U.S. and Israel initiated the war with Iran more than 6 months ago. The forecast calls for more storms at the Grand Canyon, which means a threat of more major floods like the one that claimed at least two lives over the weekend, according to the National Park Service. More than a dozen people are also unaccounted for. At least 60 individuals were airlifted to safety. Gabe Berkman says he was among the campers near Phantom Ranch who was lucky to get out.
9: If they hadn't told us to evacuate when they did, I think it would have been a lot of people wouldn't have made it.
6: Emergency water restrictions are now in effect after the only water pipeline for tourists and residents in the canyon was destroyed. Jury deliberations have resumed in Massachusetts in Lindsay Clancy's trial. She is charged with killing her three young children. Deborah Becker with member station WBUR says jurors are examining several options.
10: Among the possible verdicts are convictions of murder or manslaughter or not guilty because of Clancy's mental state. Her defense argues she should not be held criminally responsible because she was experiencing postpartum psychosis. Her attorney, Kevin Reddington, says he doesn't predict what a jury might do.
11: I never feel confident. I always just say, look, I try my case and I turn it over to a jury.
10: Prosecutors argue Clancy planned the killings and should be found guilty. For NPR News, I'm Deborah Becker in Boston.
6: From Washington, this is NPR News.
12: On WNYC in New York, New Yorkers love to complain. Now under Mayor Mamdani, social media has become the new 311. WNYC's Elizabeth Kim explains.
13: In April, 8-year-old Maxime Kahitze took to Instagram to complain to Mayor Mamdani about his local playground in Bay Ridge, Brooklyn.
14: They have been doing construction for 2 years already, and it still hasn't opened, although
13: 1 month and 2 million views later, park officials reopened the park. It's just one example of how people are using social media to get City Hall's attention. They're asking Mamdani to help with everything from mundane nuisances like potholes and leaky subway stations to more existential challenges like finding love. Last week, Maxime joined Mamdani at a press conference. The mayor credited him for giving him an idea to fast-track repairs at parks.
12: In New York City, students may be cheering the extra-long summer break caused by this year's late Labor Day, but that extra week of summer has also left parents scrambling for child care. Molly Inden is a single mom in Brooklyn. Like many parents across the city, she's forced to either take time off from work or shell out extra money for another week of camp or other coverage.
15: And then it's 11 weeks, I think. 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
12: Under the city's contract with the teachers and principals union, schools must start after Labor Day. 77 and partly cloudy now in Soho. Chances of showers and thunderstorms into tomorrow morning. Today, mostly cloudy with a high of 79 with a calm wind.
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17: This is All of It. I'm Allison Stewart, live from the WNYC studios in Soho. Thank you for sharing part of your day with us. I'm really grateful that you're here. On today's show, journalist Wilbert Cooper is here in studio to talk about his new book, The Black Shield, an American memoir of family and power. We'll hear from author Siri Hootsvet about her new memoir, Ghost Stories. And filmmaker Ben McKenzie joins us to talk about his documentary about cryptocurrency titled Everyone is Lying to You for Money. That's the plan. So let's get this started with actor Emmy Rossum. Furious Vegas is the way to end summer. No, I'm not talking about being angry because the subway delays or that your partner didn't put back the milk. I'm talking about the season finale of the hit Hulu show, which dropped today. Furious is about an NYPD detective turned FBI agent on the hunt for a serial killer. Now, that's the elevator pitch, but the show is about so much more. Trauma, accountability, humor. My next guest, Emmy Rossum, plays Alice Black. She's smart and complicated in dealing with her own demons. She was run out of the NYPD because she blew the whistle on her fellow cop, her then boyfriend, who was physically abusive to her. Along the way, we meet the people in her orbit, a functioning alcoholic boss who tells the truth, a caregiver colleague who could use a little care himself, some rogue agents, a romantic lead with muscular dystrophy. The season finale is out now. We'll try our best not to spoil it, but it's really good. Native New Yorker Emmy Rossum, welcome to All of It.
18: Thank you so much.
17: You're an EP on this project through your production company, Composition 8. Mm-hmm. What does Composition 8 refer to?
18: Oh, it's actually, well, it's a couple things. It's my favorite Kandinsky painting.
17: I thought that's what it was.
18: What I love about his work is it's a combination of chaos and control. And I think that that is, those two things are my guiding lights in making art. We're better for the group of us as creatives when we come together as a composition mm-hmm. of more than one person. So that's how I came up with the company.
17: What do you hope to accomplish through Composition 8 that you hadn't seen before?
18: Well, I think it's for me, it's the chance to tell stories about contemporary womanhood and to investigate what women are experiencing in the world now. And so I think we're pretty genre agnostic, but we really want to make sure that all of the things that we're playing in, because you find a story, you develop it, it takes years and years and years, you put a writer on it, you develop the scripts, and Furious is now my third time doing this, and I've been with this for 4 years and people are just seeing it now. So you really, mm-hmm. really have to feel like there's some there in order to keep you in it. And also, you know, feel like you're making something that is entertaining, that people want to watch. I'm making things that I want to watch, that I want to think about and work on and dig into for years and years at a time. But there's also got to be a real meaning there for me.
17: As you said, Furious is your third example mm-hmm. that you've done through your production company. What did you learn from previous examples that helped you make Furious?
18: There's always going to be things that get in the way, like the actor strike, like COVID, people when they work together. And I think that you have to work with like-minded people. You have to work on things you really care about. And it's up to you to keep moving the ball forward, to be indefatigable. I think you have to be the person that wakes up every morning and says, okay, what can I do for my kids? And now what can I do for my projects? And keep doing the work. And it's about everything that you do when people aren't looking. It's about all the work that you put in, the times that you're noting the script, the time that you're thinking about music, the time that you're looking at reels of directors of photography, of thinking like, does this person fit organically with, it's the reference checks you're making. It's all the things that you're doing behind, leading up to, that make a production so special, I think.
17: How did you meet Liz Merriweather?
18: I met Liz because I watched this movie, Black Widow, when I was looking for a next project. I have a smaller production company. We don't have a huge budget behind us. So we're not getting the hot IP that other production companies that are so well-funded are getting. Mm-hmm. We can't compete on that level. So I was like, well, what are we going to do? What corners of the library are people not looking in that we can look in? So we started looking through the back catalogs of all these great film studios and looking at the great movies that they had made in the 80s and 90s, a lot of which were these propulsive thrillers that we knew the market is desiring of these thrillers now. What can we find that's a good skeleton? So we spent one summer just watching tons and tons of movies based on log lines. And Black Widow was this movie that we watched with Deborah Winger and Teresa Russell. And when I watched it, it was the perfect skeleton. It just, like you said, it's the easy elevator pitch. It's an FBI mm-hmm. agent hunting a female serial killer. And the beginning is cat and mouse. She's in a very kind of a contemporarily resonant, misogynistic environment in law enforcement. It feels kind of familiar. She's very underestimated. Mm-hmm. In the back half of the movie, she has to go rogue because she's been so underestimated. She goes rogue and goes undercover, that is not sanctioned. And you end up with the back half of the movie as these two women, this serial killer and this FBI agent who's gone rogue, sitting on a beach, scuba diving together, becoming friends, finding some kind of connection. Two very lonely people that should be enemies suddenly, and there is also still obviously this tension, right, because she's mm-hmm. trying to get her. But there is this, like, and this amazing campy scuba diving sequence that's also quite taut, where you wonder, are they going to kiss? Are they going to kill each other? Yep. What, is the oxygen going to run out? And so to me, it was, there is a relationship at the center of this that I find fascinating, that I can't stop thinking about. And the setup is one that is an easy hook that I know works. And so I took this idea to Hulu because it was in the Searchlight catalog. They really liked it, and I had developed previously Angeline with them, although they had not made that show. I'd ended up making it with Peacock. And then they had just worked with Liz Merriweather on The Dropout. This is a very long way of saying, how did I get to Liz?
19: It's all good.
18: And
19: it's public radio.
18: I found, they said, do you like Liz Merriweather? And I said, of course I like Liz Merriweather. I had seen The Dropout. I'd mm-hmm. seen New Girl. I'd read her as well. And I knew that she was working on this very dark show called Dying for Sex. And so Liz watched the movie, had a similar kind of like, huh, what is that relationship reaction mm-hmm. to it? And she was in.
19: What does Liz Merriweather do better than anyone else?
18: Pivot. She knows how to rethink. She's very light on her feet. She can rewrite in a second. She can come up with a bunch of alt jokes. She can reconceive. She never gets stuck. Even when she's stuck, she'll always find her way out of it. And she always comes from character. She's always really most interested in the character, and the plot develops from character. So you never end up in a situation where sometimes writers think like, oh, wouldn't it be cool if this happens? And then they have to figure out, oh, well, what kind of a person would do that? For Liz, it's always like, let's figure out what kind of, she's very interested in psychology and like mm-hmm. what kind of a person we're talking about. And then she comes up with, well, what would that person do? So that's how the plot develops. And so when you get in a situation where you're over budget on an episode and you need to pull back in a certain area, you need to find cuts, you need to find scenes to take out of your day because you're not going to make your day and stay on budget, she can always find a way to write her way out of it. She just always finds a way.
19: My guest is Emmy Rossum. She's an executive producer in the lead in the thriller series Furious, about a complicated FBI agent and the serial killer she seeks and understands. It's funny because Furious, is about so many serious issues, about a serial killer, about alcoholism, but there's humor just wafting mm-hmm. throughout the entire script. Mm-hmm. How does the funny mix with the dark? Why is that a good combo?
18: I think it's crucial. I mean, we're talking about incredibly dark things. We're talking about revenge. We're talking about human trafficking. We're talking about sexual assault. We're talking about people that don't have mental health support in law enforcement. We're talking about having to work with your abuser. We're talking about a lot of really intense things. And what we found when we were meeting with FBI agents, current and former NYPD detectives, is there is humor. There is a lot of humor that as a coping mechanism. There is also, of course, alcoholism and other substance abuse problems and ways in which our world hasn't met these individuals where they need to be, hasn't come in to support the very real and very important work they're doing with those services. And in a way that it's kind of even frowned upon to even need that support when you're doing that job, to admit that there is a toll that is taken when you are holding all of these cases and the human cost, the vulnerability of being alongside those victims' families, of trying to get justice. So I think it's incredibly important to capture the sense of humor that exists and seems to be the lifeblood that keeps them going in the show. I also think that when you have levity, you need the respite. You need the respite when you have darkness. And I think it's because we, and Liz comes from comedy, right? She wrote how many seasons of The New Girl, and wrote No Strings Attached. And like, she comes from comedy, and she comes from romantic comedy too. So there is a way in which mm-hmm. she is interested in romance in the workplace, which is something that we're seeing in the show too, between Alice and Danny. And Alden and Catherine too. So I think she is interested in romance. She is interested in comedy. And I think all those flavors and those storylines allow us to go even darker and be, you know, get into that more challenging subject matter.
19: I want to give our listeners a sense of Alice.
18: Okay.
19: Does Alice have friends?
18: No.
19: No. What's her cocktail of choice?
18: I don't think she drinks. That drinking would put her out of control.
19: Does she shop for groceries? Does she order out?
18: Definitely orders in. And I think there's a lot of protein shakes and whatever chips are half open on the... I mean, we see her eat like once in the... And we know she doesn't shower.
19: Right. Which was a big scene, which I thought was an interesting scene.
18: Well, we find out early in the season that some of her past abuse happened in her shower. And mm-hmm. so... when these things bubble up for her under stress, we regress and she can't shower. And so, and I think it's also a way in which she's subconsciously keeping people mm-hmm. away from her.
19: Is Alice good at her job?
18: Yeah. She's obsessed. I mean, I'm obsessed too. But I think in order to be good at anything, you have to be at least a little bit obsessed. I think that she probably has undiagnosed obsessive tendencies, mm-hmm. Certainly as a trauma response. I think it's much easier to believe you can get justice for other people. And the more that we learn about her, the more we'll realize she doesn't believe that she deserves justice for herself, doesn't think she can get it, left the police department because she didn't want to press charges against her abuser, didn't believe that she could get justice. And that's also a very, very complicated part of the show.
19: Did she ever have any different name besides Alice Black? Mm.
18: Do you mean in script or previously?
19: Ooh. I think we just got into season two. In the script is what I meant.
18: In the script,
19: because
18: at one
19: Alice
18: point,
19: Black, I'm like, that's the perfect name for her.
18: Yes. At one point, there was a different last name, but her name was always Alice. But in the original film, the character's name is Alex, but Liz's husband's name's Alex. And she said, and I just can't do that. She sent me a text, by the way, your name is now Alice because my husband's name is Alice, and I can't take that.
19: I'm talking to Emmy Rossum. She's an executive producer and the lead in a thriller series, Furious. The finale drops today. She works at the FBI in just a very basic job, answering mm-hmm. phones. In the first episode, we see that. Mm-hmm. And she takes it very seriously. Mm-hmm. Why does she take it so seriously when those around her don't?
18: Well, we see that she's kind of in this boys' club of boys around her. That, I mean, you have to understand that most of the calls that are going to come into the FBI are going to be not hold water. Let's just say mm-hmm. nicely, not hold water.
19: Okay.
18: And I think that she takes everything very seriously. I think she cares about her job. I think she cares about excelling. I think, you know, a big part of understanding the character was knowing that she elected to leave her job as a detective, which is a hard job to get. They don't just give detective out. It's not like a job that you get when you've been there a certain amount of time. You have to work to get it. And it's a hard job to get. And people don't leave. It's not a job you leave. It's a very, very good job that people have to work really hard to get. And so the fact that she left and starts over at the bottom, this is a very professional, high-functioning person who is going to take whatever job she does very seriously. Mm. And she really wants to get on this squad C-20. And you know, she's not gonna phone it, and she takes everyone very seriously. I think in a way probably because she felt like she wished somebody would answer the phone and take her seriously. That's and there wasn't that hotline for her. Yeah.
19: A woman calls in. She's sort of talking about wearing space aliens or trying to get her or something. And she takes, she's like, just give me the phone.
18: Yeah.
19: Stop making fun of this woman. I want to talk to her.
18: Let me figure out what's going on. This person is clearly troubled in some way and needs help.
19: We're talking to Emmy Rossum. We'll have more after a quick break. This is All of It.
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19: You're listening to All of It on WNYC. I'm Allison Stewart. My guest is Emmy Rossum. She's an executive producer and the lead in the thriller series Furious, about a complicated FBI agent and the serial killer she seeks and she understands. Its finale dropped today. As you went through the script, what part of Alice was hard to access for you? Was foreign to you or scary to you?
18: Probably her disconnection from herself. I'm a very connected person, and I've always played characters that are very extroverted, that are very openly emotional. And this is somebody who is like a pressure cooker. She has a lot of secrets, a lot of history, a lot of rage inside that she's often kind of white knuckling and no real resources for knowing how to do it. So I think it's when I met with a lot of FBI agents, there was a certain way that they held their face where their eyes were with you, but also not with you. It was a very, very thing that I saw over and over and over again. It's not dissociative so much as that they're completely present with you at the same time as they're taking inventory of literally everything else in the room. And so the eyes were just different than any other person I'd ever seen. And also, like, they have the straightest posture and the whitest teeth. They're just a different breed. And then cops are very, very front-footed energy. So it's straddling that she's been a cop, but she's become an FBI agent. And she's also very, very hyper-vigilant and very aware of what's happening. So we don't often see the character with a lot of ease. But also I have to have ease as an actor when I'm playing it, and I can't be rigid. So it was finding my way through all those energetic channels that were just very different than me.
19: It's so funny because I have a question here about eye acting.
18: Oh.
19: Because there's a lot of eye acting in this show.
18: Do you just mean nonverbal?
19: No, I mean like good eye acting.
18: Okay.
19: Well, my favorite. Because there's so many secrets. And
18: sure.
19: Each character has different secrets and
18: sure.
19: different ways of communicating with each other. They're saying one thing, but
18: sure.
19: they mean another.
18: Yeah, and you're also dealing with a lot of people who have been trained to be deceptive. FBI agents and cops, they're not going to tell you the full story unless they really need to. So, and I think for this character, she is much more confident and comfortable lying than she is being honest or vulnerable. In fact, I think the only time we see her ever really being kind of relaxed and forthright is when she's undercover about halfway through the series.
19: Mm-hmm.
18: And she tells a story about having been in the shower and realizing as she was about to die that she hadn't washed the shampoo out of her hair. And I think it's the only story that she tells about herself that is 100% true, because she's undercover and pretending to be a different person. I think it's easy to access it as that.
19: I want to play a clip from Furious. And in this, Alice is talking to a young woman who likely knows where the serial killer is. And she's very, very direct with her. Let's listen and we can talk about it on the other side.
1: Great. That's how you're going to get through this. Okay? You do what you need to do to get through this. So I'm going to dial her number right now.
21: No.
1: Yes. And you're going to tell her to meet you here.
19: What does that scene tell us about Alice?
18: I mean, she's generally, she knows who she needs to be with each witness and each person in order to get what she wants. She knows how to manipulate and orchestrate the situation and channel the energy. And this is pure intimidation. Mm. She's this is the second to last episode, and she's confronting a young woman. And she's just told her who her real mother is, who mm-hmm. this girl thought was her sister, and that the serial killer has been lying to her about who she really is. And she has to be cruel in order to get her to snap out of her allegiance to the serial killer. And that's not the person that we've seen her be to this point. She's also talking about a little bit about, you know, well, that'll spoil too many secrets.
19: There we go. This show is full of working actors. We've mm-hmm. got three actors from the Bobby Wilder play,
18: New York, yes. We have Quincy, we have Danny, we have Connie.
19: Those are both from Will I Let You Go, Steve Ray from Rami, you know. Why is this a good show for working actors? Maybe not boldface names that you see in the press every minute, mm-hmm. but people who are good working actors.
18: Well, because great actors are great actors. New York is full of them. Liz and I always want the greatest talent and mm-hmm. also want people who can have humor and also pathos and want people that have real faces, faces that move. You would be shocked how many people's faces do not move anymore. And we want to tell a story about real mm-hmm. people. And so when, you know, when we cast Quincy Tyler Bernstein that evening, we, after Quincy and I tested together, we went to see her play, and Danny McCarthy was in it and Constance Schulman was in it too. And Liz and I turned to each other and we're like, is this our whole cast? Like, should we just cast everyone in this play? That's the greatest thing about shooting in New York. It is the greatest city in the world. I mean, I'm a little biased, right? I grew mm-hmm. up here in Manhattan. I've only ever lived in Manhattan. I love this island. I love this city. And we have the greatest locations. Like, you can put a camera anywhere and it looks great. So when people are like, go shoot in Toronto, it'll looks just like New York. I'm like, no, it doesn't. Right. I would rather take the money out of my own paycheck and put it on the screen so that we can shoot in New York and hire New York actors and hire New York crews, because this is the greatest city in the world.
19: You've made your life here.
18: Yes.
19: You brought your children back to raise them.
18: Yes. My children were both born here.
19: What made you come back to New York?
18: Everything. It is the best city in the world. For me, and my husband's from Jersey too, which is, I consider, basically New York. Although if anybody from Jersey is offended by that, I apologize, including you.
19: Sorry.
18: But I don't know.
19: I've been here 40 years.
18: I think it is just full of culture. It's full of, it's also like, it makes grit.
19: Yeah.
18: In a way, like, you have to walk out in the snow next to the frozen dog poop. You have to, like, contend with the elements. You have to take your trash out. You have to ride the bus or the subway or get to where you're going. You have access to the parks and the libraries and the ballet and the opera and the Ferox Ninja Park in Brooklyn. Like, you have whatever you need here. And for me, it's like, I grew up here. There's so much nostalgia here of being in and around the places that I grew up, now with my kids. It makes me feel really connected. Like, the second that the plane lands at JFK or LaGuardia, I'm just like, my whole nervous system is like, ah. Like, I just feel like I'm home in a way mm-hmm. where, like, I can walk the city. And part of my creative process is also involves a lot of walking. Like, sure. I learn my lines in motion. I read sometimes when I'm listening. I read in the park. Like, I just love, you can see how much I perk up when I talk about New York. I love New York so much. I love the Knicks. Go Knicks, now and forever. Been a fan since I'm 7 years old. John Starks, I love you. Like, I really love the city, and I think it's just the greatest place in the world.
19: It's interesting. The New York Times did a really beautiful piece about your home, and there's a lot of photography in it.
18: Mm-hmm.
19: And your mom was a photographer.
18: Yeah.
19: What did your mom teach you about photography, about how to look at it, how to appreciate it?
18: I wonder if anything. I think I was more often like sitting in than the stand-in for the portraits that she would take. So I feel like maybe I just got really comfortable being in front of a camera and also appreciating how long the behind the scenes takes and how much work people put in before the actors or the subject steps on. I think it's easy to forget that if you're not really connected to the creatives behind the scenes.
19: There was also this beautiful piano, mm-hmm. a stand-up piano. You know, you could afford a grand piano now if sure. you wanted it. But sure. if you have this beautiful piano from when you grew up
18: yeah.
19: with your mom,
18: yeah.
19: what does that piano mean to you?
18: I mean, so much. Some of my first memories are like banging on that piano. And our piano also, I grew up in a one-bedroom apartment with my mom where I lived until I was 18 or 19. And one bathroom. We were always like, you know, you're always like running home. You both have to pee and you're like running for like who can get to the bathroom first because there's only one toilet. Like classic single mom, only child kind of thing. And I remember the sound of the keys as we would come into the apartment. The keys would go in a bowl on top of the piano because it was a small apartment. My mom still lives there. And you can either have like a table when you walk in for your keys and your gloves and stuff, or you can have a piano. So the piano for us was always our entryway table too, and the keys and books and stuff and papers would go on top of it too.
19: You have more of a New York accent when you talk about New York.
18: Do I really? I'm not surprised. My mom does too.
19: It's so funny. I was watching an interview with you. This is a long time ago, and you dropped a Yiddish word, gakis.
18: Oh, your gotkas?
19: Gotkas.
18: That's your underwear. Your gotkas? Yeah.
19: Is that one of your favorite Yiddish words?
18: No, or? I have a lot.
19: Oh, well, I was actually in Moscow eyeglasses and yesterday, and I was looking at this one, and I was like, gakis, I wonder what these are. Gotkas. And I watched
18: your interview. I was like, oh, God, she's in her gotkas. Yeah, it's like you're in she's in her underwear. She's not dressed. At least that's how I understand. But, you know, the Yiddishisms that I know, I only know them because of how they were used. Or, like, no one ever told me what they meant.
19: My mishpucha.
18: Yeah, my mishpucha, yeah, of course, yeah.
19: Do you have another favorite?
18: I mean, Shayna Punham.
19: Oh, Shayna Punham. What a
18: beautiful
19: cutie.
18: Face. Or Fabissina Punham, which means terrible face.
19: Oh, ugly I didn't know face. That one.
18: Yeah, well, they're not going to say that one as much, right? They say that one behind people's backs. That's like the shameful one.
19: That's funny.
18: But also like not nice. Like let's not be like body or face shaming.
19: That's true.
18: Let's get that out of there.
19: Good point, Emmy. Another favorite New York tradition is, I'm just going to ask this, is Saturday Night Live.
18: Yes.
19: Have you been asked to host?
18: No. I would love. I mean, dream come true.
19: Okay, we put it out into the universe.
18: Put it in.
19: Glad about that. I also wanted to ask you, you've got curly hair, don't care.
18: Yes.
19: I love this look
18: Thank
19: on
18: you.
19: You.
18: Straightened it for many, many, many years.
19: I was going to ask, were you told to straighten it?
18: Not told, but I think
19: observed that you should? Or
18: no, there. Listen, I think that the beauty industry is built to make us buy stuff, right? And so the pictures that we see, the standards of beauty that we see become very homogenized, right? And so I think that the ideal of what's beautiful becomes a certain way mm-hmm. that is very patriarchal and not exactly celebrating the individual. It's not celebrating different skin tones. It's not celebrating different hair patterns. It's not celebrating different body sizes. It's not celebrating different heights. It's not celebrating people with different abilities. And I think that I just one day started to feel like I wanted to take control of my life in a number of ways, and I wanted to align myself with people that would be comfortable doing that. I remember when I made The Day After Tomorrow, I blew my hair out for the audition, so they only knew that I had kind of soft waves. And I remember in

0: ridiculous. And there were so many times in my career where I was like, why am I doing this? And also felt inside like, this is the version of me that's pretty. This is the version of me that gets applause. This is the version of me that gets booked. And then one day was like, whatever, I'm over it. Like, I don't care. Like, and also my daughter was born and she came out with curly hair. And I was like, well, now I can't keep keratining my hair and making it straight and making it a different way, because then she will think that the way she is is not beautiful. Now, cut to 5 years later, her hair is now straight. And my hair is now curly. My son's hair is now curly. So I feel like, you know, yeah. But we try our best. We're a work in progress.
1: Two more questions for you. You got to sing with Dolly Parton.
0: Yes, when I was 13. Yeah.
1: What are your thoughts on Dolly?
0: Firstly, I loved her.
1: Yeah.
0: I sang with her for a song that she wrote for us. It was a mother-daughter duet. Love is pretty when love is new, like a blushing rose in a dazzling dew. She wrote this very sweet song for us to sing for the soundtrack of this movie that I did when I was 13 that was about the origins of country music. And I got to fly to Nashville to record with her. And I remember her in studio. She was so good. She was such a good coach. She was so supportive. She was so positive in her feedback. And she was in a fab outfit. And the next, I only worked with her for one day. And the next day, I was on a plane back to New York or back somewhere. And she was on my plane. And she was in the same outfit. And she mentioned it to me that she was so embarrassed that she was outfit repeating. And I just thought, how absolutely human. As if Dolly Parton thinks that she needs to say anything to some 13-year-old girl. Who, by the way, it was like a white shirt with red flowers on it, as I remember. But memory is very faulty, you know, 30 years later. But she was amazing. I remember thinking she was such a force, and I just loved her.
1: You're about to come up on your 40th birthday?
0: Yes.
1: Happy birthday.
0: Thank you so much.
1: What are you wishing for your 40s?
0: Abundance. Abundance. Like, I feel like I like to write more. I'd like to make more. I'd like to laugh more. I like to have more game nights. And continuing to stay true to feeling confident in who I am, wearing my hair however I want, however it is that day, and more authenticity.
1: My guest has been Emmy Rossum. Her show Furious, the finale dropped today, and we learned there will be a season two.
0: Yes, very exciting.
1: Emmy, thanks for coming in.
0: Thank you.
1: What does it mean to be a black police officer in America? Journalist Wilbert Cooper explores that question through the history of Cleveland's Black Shield and his own family's legacy in law enforcement. His new book is The Black Shield, an American memoir of family and power. He joins me next.
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0: kept his gun in the dining room. It was tucked away on top of a large baby pink Victorian-style cabinet. One day, Cooper climbed up to see it for himself. He was too intimidated to touch it at first, but when he did, he wrote that it was like petting a tiger. Would Wilbert grow up to be like his father and his mother, both in the police force, both who shared bouts of racism? His family's history in law enforcement traces back to the Great Migration with a larger story of policing in Black America. Cooper returned to his hometown of Cleveland in the aftermath of the George Floyd killing to ask a question that was both personal and political. What does it mean for a Black police officer in America? And can a system that has so often harmed Black communities be changed from within? The answers he found are complicated and deeply personal. His book is titled The Black Shield, an American memoir of family and power. Wilbert Cooper is a staff writer for the Marshall Project, a nonprofit news organization covering the U.S. criminal justice system. Welcome to all of it.
1: Thank you so much for having me. It's such a pleasure to be here.
0: You grew up with a family of cops. There's been a cop in your family since 1950. What did policing mean to your family?
1: I think it's very, very complicated coming from a Black family in America, where I think my parents were very, very cognizant of the history of policing and also the way policing played in their life before they became police officers, yeah. Which was growing up and seeing cops, you know, run their fellow neighborhood kids off the corner and incarcerate a lot of their community. So I think that my parents had to hold that aspect of it with the other aspect of it, which is that this job, this profession, really offered us so much of what people would say is the American dream. It paid for my education, it paid for our house in the suburbs, and it also offered me a great deal of safety. So there was always this duality, this interplay between those sort of binaries about our lives as Americans, but then also people who come from this profession.
0: What did you learn about the profession at home that you couldn't have learned from the outside?
1: I think one of the things that was most apparent to me coming up and then now looking back is the fear. I think that my parents had a bit more fear of policing than the average even Black person would, because they saw the inside of it. They understood how a young person can get caught up and trapped in the carceral system with a knowing that is much more intense and better than even the average American.
0: It was a family tradition, but you chose journalism instead. Did you ever consider joining the police force?
1: I never considered it. And I think that's one of the interesting things about my family, is that I think all of them saw it as kind of a stepping stone. Mm. You know, so it's a pathway into the middle class. This is a job that guarantees a certain amount of income. You can also get promoted. You have a pension that you can survive and live on. You have benefits like health care. And so I think that their hope was this would be a generational thing, that I would, you know, they would become police and do this kind of work, but then I could do something different that would have been out of reach for them.
0: As a journalist, how did growing up in that world help you understand how you should report about the criminal justice system?
1: Yeah, I mean, it's interesting. As a journalist, you know, I come from Vice Media originally before I started the Marshall Project, and there was always this sense of reporting on things and bringing yourself into the story and figuring out how to tease out the important parts of yourself that could speak uniquely to the story. So I think when I started and turned to criminal justice, I knew that I had so much there from my background that I could pull on to help me be able to access parts of this story that many other people could not. Mm. And so in writing this book, I really relied on my parents to connect me to their broader community to help elevate and excavate all these stories of Black officers and these different perspectives that I think have been mostly out of reach by a lot of media over the years.
0: I'm going to read a little bit about your mom. You asked your mom about why they decided to become police officers and why they decided to dedicate their lives to this. And she said, "Policing came to protect those that have from those that don't. It came about when you had people who owned things and people who didn't own things. We, the police, are the ones who can stop those that don't have anything from taking what's yours, what you've worked for, what you've earned. We're the ones that are going to and retrieve your property. And it's our presence and the threat that comes with the present that's going to make someone think twice before taking it from you." And she goes on, but you offer sort of a counter to that. What was your counter?
1: My counter to that is really that, in essence, a big part of that is true. Police have always been there to protect property and those who own property. But when we think about the origin and the history of this country, the thing that was the most valuable property were black bodies, you know? And so that's the tension that comes with being a black police officer, is there's this origin of policing that is deeply enmeshed with slavery in this country, and with the maintaining and the perpetuation and the enforcement of slavery. And that legacy still lives with us today.
0: What did your parents think about you writing all this stuff down?
1: I know, it's wild, right?
0: Honestly.
1: I think that my parents in some ways felt really good about it, I think, because there's a bit of an unburdening that happens when they've been able to see so many things from the inside of the criminal justice system and have never had a real way to kind of share and talk about it with me. But through this book and this journalism, it sort of gave these conversations a container where they could put themselves into it, and I could also bring myself to it, and we could have this a real dialogue that maybe wouldn't have happened if there wasn't sort of a space to put it in.
0: How did you, what could you tell that they wanted to tell you about their experience? You know, sometimes you interview somebody and they kind of go all the way around it, but you know they want to tell you something.
1: Yeah, I think they wanted me to understand the struggle and the hardship and the pain that it took to get me to be here talking with you today. I think that's what they wanted me to understand, that, you know, the choices that they've made, some of them in hindsight may be one way or another way, but they wanted me to understand the intention and what the context in which those decisions and choices were made. A big part of it was understanding what life in, you know, sort of Jim Crow or life in the ghetto in Cleveland is like, because that's something very different from what I grew up with. And to be able to engage with that history and then be able to really think about that from a different perspective, it gave me more empathy for why they made some of the choices that they did.
0: I'm talking to journalist Wilbert Cooper. He explores his family history and law enforcement and the complicated legacy of black police officers in his new book, The Black Shield, an American memoir of family and power. Cooper's parents, sister, and generations of relatives served as Cleveland police officers. He's joining me now to discuss the book. Let's talk about The Black Shield.
1: Mm-hmm.
0: What's the origin of The Black Shield?
1: The Black Shield is a really fascinating organization. It's been around since the 1940s. It's had a lot of different highs and lows. I would say the big thing about it is that it sort of reflects the place of black police officers in America at any given time. So when there is like the civil rights era and there's this, great explosion of idea of black power and black identity, then the Black Shield might be more radical and more trying to push the police department to change or to reform. And then at other times when maybe those conversations have died down, the Black Shield might be more oriented toward promotions and things that benefit black police officers kind of inside the police department, but don't necessarily impact the broader goals of black people. And I really wanted to focus on this organization as kind of a mirror and a representation of the broader experience of black cops and also, you know, black American middle class.
0: Why did the Black Shield start?
1: The Black Shield started really in the 1940s in the midst of what was called the Euclid Beach Riot. So it was this very kind of intense moment where there were anti-segregationist activists going to this park called Euclid Beach to try to desegregate a dance hall. And they asked one black police officer named Lynn Coleman to come there and protect them. And in the midst of one of their protests, Lynn Coleman was shot by a private police officer and had to go stay in the hospital and recuperate. When he was taken to the hospital, it was a segregated hospital. And so he was very worried that he was going to face retribution or revenge from the white community for defending these activists. And so a contingent of black police officers came together to help guard his room. And that sort of helped galvanize this unity between black police officers and the Cleveland Police Department to form an organization and advocate for grievances that would not only impact the issues that black cops face, but also the issues that the black community was facing in the 1940s.
0: How'd the city respond to the formation of the Black Shield and their grievances?
1: Yeah, I think what's interesting about the Black Shield, it is not the first black policing organization in the country, but a lot of historians have pointed to the hostility with which the Cleveland Police Department responded to the formation of the Black Shield. And what's interesting about the contrast of it is that at the same time as the Black Shield was trying to get going, the FOP was also developing in the city of Cleveland. That's the Fraternal Order of Police. And that organization was able to kind of continue on and thrive. But the Black Shield was sort of suppressed and put down and really, in a lot of ways, turned into more of a social club because it was so suppressed by the time the 60s rolled around.
0: Fast forward to today. How is the Black Shield's relationship with the city? What's it like?
1: You know, it's gone through that cycle I've been telling you about, yeah. This sort of advocating and pushing and then sort of falling back. In 2020, it really had a bit of a more adversarial aspect with the city where it was some of the leaders were marching alongside protesters who were calling to defund the police. And they were asking for the end of things like qualified immunity and stuff like that. And then today, the organization has gotten a little bit more quiet because the environment around dialogues around diversity, around policing, they've changed a lot in the past few years.
0: Now, your parents were a part of the Black Shield, yes?
1: Yes, my parents were part of the Black Shield. They, went to all the dinner dances and paid their dues and all that kind of stuff.
0: What kind of support or resources did the Black Shield offer them?
1: You know, it's interesting. I think the main thing that my parents would say is the Black Shield is responsible for getting them the job. So in the 1970s, the Black Shield sued the city of Cleveland over its racist hiring practices. And this lawsuit forced the city of Cleveland to have racial hiring quotas or affirmative action. And those quotas are the reason why my parents were hired. And that's how they came onto the police department. So the Black Shield is sort of the key to my family's idea of what is the American dream.
0: It's interesting because you mentioned earlier it was sort of seen as a way to the middle class, join the police force. How much did that influence your family's decision to join?
1: Oh, so much so. Definitely. I'll focus on my dad because I think he has an interesting story of just growing up on the east side of Cleveland and watching a lot of his peers, guys he ran with, not entirely a gang, but sort of, you know, adjacent to some of that illicit activity, get in trouble, get caught up, not survive, not make it. And he looked around and he saw, well, who are the people who are always winning in these interactions? You know, those people are the police. So I'm going to be with the gang that always wins and gets to go home every night and gets to retire versus the gang that lands you in jail and gets you separated from your family and no money. And that was a calculation decision made by him. And I think that is a clear one that represents a lot of what this book is about. This book is about this profession, but it's also about this profession in the context of capitalism, in the context of inequality and things like that in American society.
0: It was interesting. There's a lot of history in the book. Where did you go to research the history?
1: You know, I did a lot of stuff. A lot of it is talking to historians, you know, so I spoke with some of the people who've really led the investigation into the history of slavery and the history of policing, like Sally Haddon and Julian Goh, to get context for that. And then also the Black Shield was really open to me in early 2020s and letting me go into their archives.
0: Oh, wow.
1: And so, yeah, I was able to just dive into a lot of their material and ephemera that goes back to the 50s. So,
0: what did you learn from the historians that you hadn't thought about before?
1: I think one of the key things that really opened my mind was this historian, Julian Goh, who has a perspective on policing that is much more global. And so his ideas and concepts about policing relate not just to slavery in the American South, but the entire project of colonialism in general and how colonialism connects with the way that we are still living today. And I think that sort of broader global framework helped me draw connections between policing in America today, and then also the way sort of slave patrols evolved in the Caribbean, also the way there were different institutions of policing in Ireland. So, you know, it starts to connect all these dots, and you see that there's a bigger thing at work.
0: That was interesting, because I found interesting the relationship between the Haitian Revolution and its impact on New Orleans.
1: Mm-hmm.
0: Could you explain that to folks? Because I thought that was really interesting.
1: Yeah, absolutely. So after the Haitian Revolution, there's a lot of people coming into New Orleans. Some of those people are free people of color. So these are people who maybe owned enslaved people in Haiti. And some of the first black police officers in this country are this class of people. They're free people of color who owned and were a part of the institution of slavery mm-hmm. from the ownership standpoint in Haiti. And then you have people coming into New Orleans who are the refugees of the revolution, and they're the formerly enslaved, but they have seen a global, you know, colonial power get beaten back by a people's revolution. And so they have the idea of freedom and in their spirit. And so they pose a great threat to New Orleans because the slave owners are worried that their idea of freedom and liberation is going to infect everybody else. And so that almost creates a greater need for, in the eyes of the slave owners, for there to be this institution of policing that will regulate and keep the status quo.
0: Wilbert Cooper is my guest. We're exploring his family history and law enforcement and the complicated legacy of black police officers with his new book, The Black Shield, an American memoir of family and power. You connect your family story to the Great Migration. How did that movement shape the relationship between black Americans and policing in cities like Cleveland?
1: Yeah, I think it's really interesting, and I didn't know this about Cleveland, which is that Cleveland had some black people in it before the Great Migration, and there was a great deal of integratedness between the black community and the white community before the Great Migration because there were so few black people. What really caused Cleveland to have sort of the de facto segregation that I'm familiar with is the fact that there was this influx of black people coming into Cleveland and everybody sort of trying to put barriers and walls to, you know, maintain their employment and not compete for jobs and also maintain their housing. And that really shifted and changed the shape of Cleveland. And also it caused a collision of culture because the culture of black people in Cleveland before the Great Migrators was very different. People coming from the South ate different food. They danced differently. They thought about things differently. And so that was really fascinating to me to see amongst black people the kind of prejudices that would take place, you know, from the people who had lineage to Cleveland for a long time and those like what they called Bamas, that would be my family coming from the South and bringing their culture.
0: We talked about your family, your mom, your dad, but your sister joined as well. And she's your peer.
1: Yeah.
0: What was her reasoning for joining?
1: You know, it's interesting. My sister, I think my sister wanted to follow in behind my mom. I think that there's a definite connection between my sister and my mom. My mom is kind of a superhero woman. She's really, really inspiring because of all the things that she's overcome in her life. And my sister has had her own struggles, too, as a queer woman. And so I think seeing the path that my mom took and the salvation that she sort of associates with the profession, I think maybe that drew my sister into it as well.
0: In your house, can you discuss defund the police with your parents?
1: Oh, yeah. Yeah, absolutely. I think, you know, interestingly, I mean, my parents have political identities that I would say would be very left-wing, very progressive, even despite their profession. They're sort of like a kind of disconnect a little bit, or maybe it's not even a
0: maybe
1: disconnect.
0: Not.
1: Yeah. They know what they have to do to live, but they also understand what they think the country needs to do to mm-hmm. get better and move forward. And so when it comes to defund the police, my parents were always kind of in support of that because I think there's this feeling that policing has been asked to do so many things right now that it's not great at. And that we need that money to go to other institutions and other services because those are the ways that we can also impact some of the things that people consider to be crime.
0: The name of the book is The Black Shield, an American memoir of family and power. It was written by Wilbert Cooper. Thank you so much for sharing your family story and for doing all this great history.
1: Yeah, absolutely. It's my pleasure.
0: There's more All of It on the way. We'll hear from author Siri Husvedt about her new memoir, Ghost Stories. That's next, right after the news. This is All of It.

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2: Live from NPR News, I'm Lakshmi Singh. As many as 500 hydropower facility workers may be trapped in tunnels buried in mud from catastrophic flood 6 days ago on the Nepal-China border. The figure could be higher. A private sector association that represents power companies said at least 900 workers were unaccounted for at 12 hydropower projects damaged in the floods in Nepal's Rasuwa and Nuwakot districts. The overall death toll has surpassed 950, with thousands more people still unaccounted for since the historic deluge. The vast majority of the victims were in Nepal. NPR's Jennifer Pak reports China has sent more help.
3: More Chinese rescue teams have arrived at the worst-hit area, the Jilong-Raswa border checkpoint. And when they got there, it was packed in mud, as shown on state broadcaster CCTV. Some men had to crawl to avoid sinking into the mud. The constant rain doesn't help. Rescue teams on both sides of the border face risks of further floods, landslides, and avalanches. Jennifer Pak, NPR News, Beijing.
2: Heat. It contributes to about 1,700 deaths in the United States every year. NPR's Alejandra Barunda reports on a new investigation from NPR and Boston University that finds the number of deaths is likely much higher.
4: The official numbers are calculated using tags for heat in a death record. But it can be hard for doctors or coroners or medical examiners to tag heat in those records if they're not actively looking for it. For example, say someone has heart disease. During a heat wave, their already stressed heart has to work harder to pump blood to their skin to cool down. So the heat might end up actually triggering something like a heart attack. But because heat doesn't leave a mark, the doctor in the ER only sees the heart attack.
2: NPR's Alejandra Barunda reporting. The Metropolitan Museum of Art says an exhibit featuring John Galliano's work is canceled over the British designer's past anti-Semitic and racist remarks. We have the latest from Jeff London.
5: It was to be a nine-month-long celebration of Galliano's designs by the Met's Costume Institute, with Galliano the honored guest at the Met Gala to kick it off. But the disapproval was immediate and fierce. Galliano was convicted of an anti-Semitic hate crime in a French court in 2011 after two incidents at a bar in Paris and a video which circulated where he said, "I love Hitler," among other remarks. He was fired from Dior and underwent rehab. The Met's director, Max Hollein, said, quote, "Following thoughtful discussions with John Galliano, we have together decided not to proceed with the exhibition." For NPR News, I'm Jeff London in New York.
2: International soccer star Lionel Messi says he is retiring. From Washington, this is NPR News.
6: And you're listening on WNYC. In New York, I'm Sean Carlson. It's a beautiful day out there, 75 degrees right now at 104. Hairdressing students in New York and New Jersey are now required to receive training on hair textures commonly associated with black people. Atiyah Johnson is founder of a black-owned cosmetology school in New Jersey and says the change marks progress.
7: A seamstress should know how to work with every single piece of material that is put in front of him or her. And I feel like as a cosmetologist, so should we.
6: Schools have to provide training on braiding, locking, and treating textured hair. State licensing exams will be updated as well. The changes come after both states passed so-called Crown Act legislation. They expand the definition of race discrimination to include bias tied to hairstyles and textures. New York State environmental officials are warning visitors to be careful at the Mount Loretto Unique Area on Staten Island after a fox reportedly bit someone there on Friday. Officials say the fox may have rabies. They're searching for the animal and asking visitors to avoid wildlife and report any foxes behaving unusually. The safety advisory is in effect through at least the rest of today. Anyone who encounters an animal acting strangely should keep their distance and contact the State Department of Environmental Conservation. Well, again, a beautiful day to be outside, but yeah, watch out if you're on Staten Island if you see any of those foxes. 75 degrees right now, partly sunny at the moment. For tonight, chance of rain, thunderstorms are possible. It's going to be humid tonight, low of about 70 degrees. For tomorrow, mostly cloudy. Chance of showers, thunderstorms through the day. It's going to stay humid, high around 85 tomorrow. Tomorrow evening, mostly cloudy. Again, showers, thunderstorms are possible. Humid still, low around 70. And then by Wednesday, more showers are likely. Thunderstorms too. Humid still, a little cooler, high around 78 degrees. 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It's Monday at 106.
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0: This is All of It on WNYC. I'm Allison Stewart. Writers Siri Hustvedt and Paul Auster were together for 43 years. He was well known for his books like The Invention of Solitude and New York Trilogy. She was well known for her work, The Blazing World and The Blindfold. They were a literary couple to be admired. But as Siri told me, a happily unremarkable couple at home. They would wake up each morning, have breakfast, and then get to work writing. Siri would take the top of the house and Paul would take the ground floor. At the end of the day, they'd watch a movie together. Their marriage was a successful one and they were good friends. But the 2020s came with new challenges. In 2022, Auster's first son, an addict, died after being arrested for the overdose death of his baby daughter. In 2023, Paul Auster was diagnosed with lung cancer. In 2024, he died. Through all of it, Siri was there, bearing witness. She used her gift for writing to lay out her thoughts in a memoir published earlier this year titled Ghost Stories. Siri Hustvedt joined me in studio to talk about the book and her late husband. Here's our conversation. In the before times, how would you describe your marriage to Paul?
1: I would describe it as a dynamic evolution of betweenness. I emphasize this in the book that what I miss most about our marriage is, of course, Paul the person. But I miss Siri and Paul, Paul and Siri. I miss the and, the shared and that did not remain the same, but continued to change over time.
0: What would be an average day for the two of you?
1: Yes, it's a bit boring.
0: Okay.
1: It was, you know, waking up in the morning, having breakfast, as most people do, and then separating to a study. I worked at the very top of our house in Brooklyn, and he worked on the garden floor.
0: Oh.
1: So I could often hear his typewriter. He had a manual typewriter. I work on a computer. But we really didn't interact much during the day. At the end of the day, which ended at different times for each of us, we would always have dinner together. And then in the evening, often watch a movie.
0: We learn a lot about both of you in this book. And I was struck by something that you wrote, that Paul didn't really know fame until he was about 40
1: Yes.
0: years old. And he kept a distance from the adulation. How did this help him navigate life?
1: I think that when fame comes to the very young, it can be much more difficult to navigate than if it comes later or in middle age. Paul never forgot the hardships he had, both earning enough money to live and getting published. The New York Trilogy that became a famous book, the first volume, City of Glass, was rejected by 18 New York publishers. I lived through that. And I think those, well, wounds, if you will, allowed him to keep a distance from rejection, but also from fame and adulation.
0: Siri, I'm going to ask you to read a little bit from the very beginning of your book, Ghost Stories.
1: Yes, here it is, Nothing to Explain. The first section is called Lost Time. I am alive. My husband, Paul Auster, is dead. He died on April 30th, 2024 at 6:58 p.m. here in the Brooklyn house where I'm now writing these words. He was diagnosed with non-small cell lung cancer in January 2023. But before that, in early November 2022, Paul had a CT scan in the emergency room at Mount Sinai West Hospital. The radiologist spotted a mass in his right lung and noted it might be cancer. We all die, but only some of us know our lives could end soon. Although I had often thought about what it would mean to live without Paul, I began to imagine it more often. I imagine walking around the house alone. I imagine grieving. If your father dies, I said to our daughter Sophie, I will lose my everyday. What I didn't imagine is that after Paul's death, time would be deranged beyond recognition. I remember and then forget what day it is. I remember it's the month of May and then forget. The hours skip ahead, but minutes often move slowly. I want to root my body in calendar and clock, those reliable, if ultimately fictional, markers of time, but I'm not making sense of their regular beats. I'm afraid if I don't keep checking date, day, and hour, I will lose my orientation, stumble on the stairs, and fall or float away ungrounded. I make lists and calendars. Lists and calendars lie on various tables and surfaces around the house. I worry I will forget chores, appointments, bills that must be paid. I worry my thoughts will scatter into more pieces than I can recollect. I am now in the business of recollecting myself. I have trouble breathing. My heart beats too fast, not all the time, in bursts. I have pains between my ribs, sometimes intense. My neck and head ache. My nerves buzz and hum, and electricity shoots up and down my limbs. My gut rumbles, and my bowel rhythms are off. Some of these are old ailments that have worsened. I imagine I've grown a tumor that mirrors the one found in Paul's lung, and I will die soon. I take the fantasy further. Maybe mirror cancer is a rare medical phenomenon outside the purview of mainstream science, one of those outliers that has been jettisoned from cleaned data. I'm glad I can still laugh at myself. Then again, hypochondriacs die from illness too. I sleep by pill. I pick up a paper or an object that needs attention and then see another that calls to me. I put down the first thing only to spot it hours later, an inanimate victim of the unfinished gesture. A pile of unopened condolence letters and cards lie on the red table in the dining room. I cannot bear to open them. Not today. I will wait tomorrow.
0: That was Siri Husved reading from her book, Ghost Stories, a memoir. When did you know you were going to be okay sitting down and writing how you felt and knowing that it would go into the world for people to read?
1: Yes. You know, I started thinking about writing the book only days after Paul died. And I believe I started writing, I wish I had recorded the date, about 2 weeks after. So it was written in the earliest flush of grief. And I had actually, my publisher in Spain said, oh my gosh, you know, isn't this too early? Don't you want things to settle? And I realized that I had no choice, in a way, but to write this book. I needed to write. I felt it was a steadying reality, that everyday discipline of writing. And this is all I could do. So I did it.
0: The book is an interesting mix of styles. There are letters, there's your writing, there's details from calendars. How did you decide on the form? How did you decide on the form of the book?
1: Yes, that began to grow inside me. And I have to say, it was a subliminal reality at first. I had a strong feeling of what I wanted the book to be. And then the idea for using documents that I hadn't looked at since they were written, letters I'd written to Paul, but also notes he had written to me, and 35 pages of an unfinished manuscript that Paul wrote in the penultimate month of his life, called Letters to Miles, to our then, Paul died, our grandson Miles was only 4 months old. So he wrote letters to a far more mature Miles, an imaginary Miles, in the future.
0: What did you learn about Paul by reading those letters to Miles?
1: Well, actually, those letters represent very much the intimate Paul, the family Paul that I have known for a very long time. So I can't say I was surprised, but I was certainly moved.
0: He's still too little to read them.
1: The toddler. Yes. Yes, not yet. We have to wait.
0: I wonder, did you have conversations about whether or not you should put these in the book?
1: No, Paul believed, I think, fervently, and I too, that I would return to a novel that I've been working on for a couple of years. After his death, it became very clear to me that although I am now returning to that book, it would have been impossible to do it then. So he had no idea, but I have a strong feeling that rather than a small, aborted chapbook, he would have been very glad to have these letters woven into my text.
0: It's interesting, there are letters written by you before you were married. How did the letters play into your relationship?
1: Well, those letters that I reproduced in the book exactly as they were, comma errors and all, I wrote to Paul in 1981. We met on February 23rd that same year and fell for each other very quickly and were having a passionate love affair. I was 26 years old, a graduate student at Columbia. Paul had another life. He was married before and had a son. And one morning, we were together in my apartment, and he got up and informed me that he was going back to his old life and left. I walked him to the subway. And when I returned to my apartment, I checked to see if I was still whole and not cracking to bits, and I found myself surprisingly okay, looked at my typewriter, a manual typewriter at the time, and thought, what the heck? Sit down and write. And that is exactly what I did. And I was quite conscious of not writing morose or self-pitying letters, but letters that actually might have a seductive force and get that man back. And they did.
0: It's interesting. In the book, you write about automatic writing.
1: Yes.
0: Why does that work for you?
1: Well, my history of automatic writing began before I met Paul. I was a graduate student, but also writing poems. And I had published a couple of poems in literary magazines at the time. Then I began to feel that I was writing badly. I had a case of writing constipation. I spoke to David Shapiro, now the late David Shapiro, a poet and professor at Columbia, about my troubles. And he said, Siri, when I get stuck, I do automatic writing as the surrealist did. And so I tried it out, which is you put your pen on a piece of paper and you let whatever comes, come. And I wrote a text in a single night and then spent the next 3 months editing that same text. And I discovered that I liked that better than anything I had done. So this, using this unconscious force, if you will, turned out to be a way to unclog myself. And I used in the letters, I just let whatever come. So they're a bit wild.
0: We're talking to Siri Hustvedt about her book, Ghost Stories, a memoir. We'll have more after a quick break. This is all of it.
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0: All of it on WNYC. I'm Allison Stewart. Let's continue my conversation with author Siri Husvedt about her memoir, Ghost Stories, which recounts her life with her late husband and fellow writer, Paul Auster. Aside from the obvious, what have you noticed is the difference between being a wife and a widow?
1: It's a very interesting question. I think in a world that is still determined by many sexist ideas, that a wife is still thought of as a human being, a woman under patriarchal control. And widowhood is an opening, a way out of that control, which is why many cultures, and I think including our own, have ways of disciplining that state. And so being a widower and being a widow remain different. And even after Paul died, there were moments when I felt in social situations, not with beloved friends or family, that I was carrying the scent or the odor of death with me. And I think that is related to the fact that we still think of women as being closer to bodily and corporeal reality than men.
0: As Paul got closer to his death, what were his, did he have any rituals around death? Did he develop them?
1: Well, Paul and I did actually talk about death a lot throughout the many years we were together. We were both, I think, very conscious of mortality and the fact that it can happen at any time. He was particularly, I think, brave and courageous about his own death. When we knew he was dying, and well before that, he had plans. We had already bought a grave in Greenwood Cemetery in Brooklyn. And he knew exactly what he wanted, which was, of course, a help to the people who would survive him. So he was clear, lucid. In the last days of his life, he said goodbye to friends who came to the house. And he said several times to me, "I would like to die telling a joke." And I said, "Paul, I don't think that's going to happen." It did not. But the spirit of the wish remains with me.
0: You write about his treatment for lung cancer. What would you tell someone going through treatment for a cancer like Paul's that you know now that you didn't know at the time?
1: Well, it was something I came to and is reproduced in the book because the letters I wrote to friends about Paul's treatment are there. There was a moment when his treatment was going very well. The tumor had shrunk almost to nothing. And people sent jubilant responses to me, very understandable. But I felt that I needed to sound a note of caution. And I said, there is a difference between optimism and hope. Optimism is faith in a good outcome. In cancer treatment, I think this is quite dangerous. And hope is something else. Hope is what human beings need to live to the next day. So we must hold on to hope and at times tamp down optimism.
0: You said you only broke down in tears once during this period when it was in, the doctor said that his cancer was inoperable. Why was that the moment?
1: Well, I think both Paul and I, we were sitting in the surgeon's office. We both knew that the best hope for a cure was surgery. And actually, neither of us really wept. What happened was we turned to each other after we had gotten the news, and I saw tears well up in Paul's eyes. I felt them welling up in mine. And as I wrote, it was as if we were looking in a mirror. But then the tears were suppressed and they didn't run.
0: Why didn't you think they ran?
1: Because we still had to brave the future of treatment.
0: In my mind, I thought that you teared up and that it was really an emotional moment for you.
1: Oh, it was an emotional moment, but it happened to both of us at exactly the same time. And then the tears finally didn't come out.
0: It was 16 months between Paul's diagnosis and his death in 2024. What changed about your relationship in that period, if anything?
1: Well, I think the most dramatic change, which is also reported in the book, was the immunotherapy that began to attack Paul's healthy tissues, landed him in the hospital several times. And there was a period when he became delirious. It's not uncommon. Sometimes just being in the hospital can create delirium in people. It's called hospital delirium. But he also was raging with infection. And having this interlocutor of mine, our daughter called us sparring partners, intellectual sparring partners, be confused, changed our relations at that moment, and I found it deeply sad. Fortunately, before Paul died, he recovered his lucidity entirely and died that way. For the people who survived him, that was a wonderful thing.
0: You wrote that you read a lot of books during this time looking for guidance. Did they help? Did anything help? Did any book particularly help?
1: Well, yes. I think that reading for me is my approach to trouble. One might say it's an obsession. So I always read about the subject that is giving me trouble, and I did in this case too. I read a lot of bereavement literature, scholarly bereavement literature, and grief memoirs. And what it does, I believe, is that reading can be a form of decentering. Grief is an ordinary business. If you have the capacity for love and you live long enough, you will grieve. And so when you read about either other people's experience of grief or about what grief does to people in various ways, including physiological changes that take place, that helps to place yourself inside a broader human story. And I think that was good for me.
0: Siri, in the book you write, "Now that my Paul is dead, I've been thinking about all the grieving characters in his work. I'm going to count them, but right now it's hard for me to open his books. The words hurt too much." Have you done it yet?
1: Yes, I have been able to look back at some of Paul's books and to read him and actually even listen to him recorded, his voice recorded. And now it gives me pleasure rather than pain. That is, I think, an evolution of grief. It's been over 2 years now, and it continues to change. It doesn't go away. But it changes.
0: Someone told me that when my father died. Yes. That you'll be just sad every day. And then one day you'll wake up and you'll feel a sense of warmth when you think about him rather than sadness. And
1: yes.
0: It could take 2 years. It could take 5 years. But it happens. And it does.
1: It does. It does.
0: You've written about grief before. When you write about it again, and I'm sure you will, are you going to write about it differently?
1: Oh, my goodness. I am sure. I do think despite the commonalities, people experience grief in idiosyncratic ways as well. And it's dependent on the relation, right? That "and" that I talked about. What you lose is different depending on the relation that came before.
0: Part of the story, and it's in the introduction, is about you recollecting yourself, right?
1: Yes, yes.
0: What was something that led you to know you were on your way to recollecting yourself?
1: Well, I think symptoms of memory holes, of feeling ungrounded, of feeling as if I was living outside of time rather than in it. Slowly, even by the end of writing the book, I talk about changes that have happened inside me, and I think it's changes of pacing, mm-hmm. that the, you know, the embodied person becomes more adjusted to changed circumstances, getting up in a bed alone, going to bed in a bed alone, making a meal for a single person and not the two people. All of that becomes embedded in new habits. And I think that's why grief begins to reconfigure itself, even if you miss the person tremendously.
0: Paul said that he wanted to come back as a ghost. Has he?
1: He did on the day we buried Paul. And May 3rd, I had left the company at a funeral ceremony. It was a very small funeral, but family and a rabbi and a couple of friends. And I went upstairs to get away. And while I was lying on our bed, I felt Paul's presence. I didn't see anything, smell anything, hear anything. No one touched me. I knew it was Paul. I felt him walk into the room. I was flooded with joy. He looked at me. I had a sense he was checking. And then he left. It was a kind of grief apparition, a very powerful feeling that I am grateful I had. Some people have them over and over again, but you don't will this. I think it is a way that the nervous system has of filling in what's missing.
0: That was my conversation with author Siri Hustvedt. Her memoir is titled Ghost Stories. Coming up, a documentary from Ben McKenzie, an actor and a vocal critic of cryptocurrency. The doc titled Everyone is Lying to You for Money investigates how the hype machine around cryptocurrency has made it easier for scammers to steal billions of dollars from hopeful investors. That's up next. This is All of It.
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0: This is All of It on WNYC. I'm Allison Stewart. In the 16 years since Bitcoin's release, the world of cryptocurrency has seen extreme highs, a certain degree of idealism, and incredible hype. But also extreme lows, with billions of dollars lost and prison sentences for some of the crypto world's most influential people. The documentary, Everyone is Lying to You for Money, follows my guest, Ben McKenzie, as he tries to figure out what's behind cryptocurrency and why people are putting so much money into it. You might remember Ben as an actor, but before that, he was an economics major at the University of Virginia. He also co-wrote the book, Easy Money, Cryptocurrency, Casino Capitalism, and the Golden Age of Fraud. When he first heard about cryptocurrency, he was left scratching his head. He started down the rabbit hole trying to understand it. That journey took him from rubbing elbows with Sam Bankman-Fried before he was sent to prison to a village in El Salvador that's being displaced to build, quote-unquote, crypto city. He captures it all as the director of Everyone is Lying to You for Money, which is available to stream online at everyoneislying.com through September 6th. Here's my conversation with Ben McKenzie. This started with your friend Dave. Tell us a little bit about Dave.
1: Sure. Dave has been a buddy since college. We met doing theater together. Dave, in the mid-2000s, there was online poker was becoming a thing, and you could gamble with real money online. And Dave was really into it. And I liked playing poker because I was single. I was living in Los Angeles. I had a poker table in my house. Would play games, you know, with my friends. But I didn't do it online because I asked Dave, where are you sending the money?
0: Yeah.
1: And Dave was like, I wonder. It turns out you were sending the money to the same Caribbean countries where the crypto companies were headquartered, including FTX. So basically, Dave was really into stuff like that. Dave had also... I hate slagging him off because he's a good friend. He's a good guy. But he gave me terrible financial advice when I was in my 20s. I'd made a little money on TV, and he had talked to some guy at a wedding who said, you got to put money into the stock that had produced synthetic blood. It wasn't Theranos, but it was like some precursor scam kind of thing. Anyway, we put money in. We both lost it. Dave came back to me in 2020, and he's like, you got to buy Bitcoin. And I was like, Dave, I'm not doing it. But explain it to me. And he couldn't explain it to me. And
0: what made it so attractive to him, cryptocurrency?
1: I mean, honestly, if you wanted the like 10 second synopsis of crypto, it's a get rich quick scheme.
0: Yeah.
1: I mean, it really is. It becomes, because owning it doesn't represent ownership of anything that exists in the real world. It's just lines of code stored on ledgers called blockchains. It's a strange investment. So you're really sort of investing in the story of crypto. And so I have come to think of crypto as really a projection of the hopes and dreams of all of these different investors. Some of them will win. Some of them will make money. Really, the ones that got in early have made a lot of money, which, if you believe it's a Ponzi scheme, multi-level marketing scheme, that's one of the aspects of a Ponzi scheme and a multi-level marketing scheme. But most people are going to lose. It's a little bit like playing cards in Vegas. You know, if you're playing poker at a table, you might win a hand, Allison. I might win a hand. But if you win, it's coming out of my pocket and vice versa. And as we play the game, the house is taking the rake. They're taking a tiny little bit amount of money to facilitate the game. So could you win in Las Vegas? Of course, you could win more. But if you play long enough, on average, you're losing. Because how else do they keep the lights on at the casino? And crypto is like Vegas without the drinks, the dinner, or the show. There's no entertainment value, I would argue. You're just sitting in front of a computer screen betting that the price of this or that crypto is going to go up or down. Nothing wrong with that per se if it's regulated correctly. I mean, it's not a productive use of capital. You're not doing anything that's additive to the world. You know, for you to win, someone else has to lose. So it's called a zero-sum game in economics. But not necessarily wrong. But crypto is doing that through, you know, companies headquartered in the Caribbean with very loose regulation. The celebrities were selling it in 2020, 2021 in particular.

0: So I just had a bad feeling that this was not going to end well.
1: As you started this project, what questions did you have? And then how did those questions evolve?
0: Yeah. I mean, at the beginning, I had every question. What is it? What does it do? How does it work? I was originally stumped by, well, is it a currency? I mean, it says it's a currency, but it's not being used like a currency. I mean, Dave wasn't buying stuff with Bitcoin. He was putting money into it, hoping to make money off of it through no work of his own. That's an investment. I mean, quite plainly. It's actually, you know, I mean, there's a very broad test for what constitutes an investment, a security under American law. And yet somehow crypto had been classified as a commodity. And so it wasn't really abiding by the same rules. So that was the first question. What is it? How does it work? I had questions about the technology, which is, you know, we can talk about if you want, but the technology, which was sort of pitched as this new frontier of cryptography and like somehow it was the future of money, the technology is really old. Blockchain has been around since 1991. So it's a 35-year-old technology. It's, you'll notice that blockchain isn't used really outside of cryptocurrency. It's very hard to find companies or organizations that use it because it doesn't work very well. What it does have is an ability to obscure your identity. So you're able to transact without anyone knowing who you are transacting with. It is a ledger. It is a record. And it's not anonymous. It's pseudonymous. Am I saying that word correctly? I never can say that word correctly. We don't know who controls what account, but there is a record of the transactions. So who would that appeal to? I mean, quite frankly, it would appeal to criminals. Could you use crypto for good? Of course. But if you're trying to obscure your identity, most of the time, that's for criminal activity.
1: We're talking about the documentary Everyone is Lying to You for Money from director Ben McKenzie. I wanted to point out something that I thought was really interesting. You say that this conversation about cryptocurrency feels like a, quote, generational hallucination. What social and historical factors do you think made this generation particularly susceptible to cryptocurrency?
0: I think the internet, of course, to state the obvious, but crypto really can't exist without the internet. And then the pandemic. The pandemic further isolated us on an individual level from each other. And we were spending so much time on our phones and devices, you know, trying to have connection with people, but not in not IRL, as the kids say. And it's much easier to perpetrate a scam online than it is in person. You can fake people and companies and all that online. It's very difficult to fake actual buildings and actual physical human beings that you meet in person. And so scams, you know, have proliferated in the age of the internet. And with the pandemic, people also had money to spend because the government was, that's why we named the book that this film was based on Easy Money, because the government printed an enormous amount of money and sent people, which they should have done in the abstract, like that's the correct thing to have done. We can argue over how they did it, which wasn't necessarily great, but people had money to spend. They're alone. These young guys in particular don't have a lot going on because they can't maybe hang out with their friends or whatever. And so they gamble with it. The guys do in particular. Crypto is a very male heavy thing.
1: Very bro.
0: Very bro. Like 42% of men 18 to 29 have invested in cryptocurrency. Almost half. That's huge
1: a big
0: number. Yeah. But most of them are just gambling, right? They're just kind of like what Dave was doing. They have a little extra money and they're gambling and, you know, we can argue over whether that's like a good thing or a bad thing. It's not on net, I would argue, a very good thing, but it's not the worst thing in the world. What is bad about it is that some of the guys get addicted to it because it's very addictive. The markets never shut off. You can gamble on your phone in seconds. And obviously the money that's the real money that's put in by the regular people, the retail customers, provides the liquidity for the thing to have value so that criminals can use it for their own ends. So that's, you know, sort of the other side of it. But yeah, I would say the internet and the pandemic were really sort of are really important to understand how crypto took off.
1: Part of the excitement about Bitcoin was hinged on the argument that our financial system is broken, right?
0: Yeah.
1: How was cryptocurrency supposed to fix capitalism?
0: Right. I mean, the argument is great because it's very simple. It says, do you think our regulated system stinks? And everyone raises their hand. And then it says, well, Bitcoin fixes this. And it's the second part. That's obviously the part where this sleight of hand occurs. I mean, I guess the All this started with a thing called the white paper, a Bitcoin white paper, which is basically just a sort of an academic document that was dropped on the internet in 2008. And it outlined a way, this was the height of the subprime crisis, and it outlined a way in which people could send something of value, some sort of currency, directly without the banks. Very appealing idea. Mm-hmm. I mean, the banks were even more unpopular than they usually are at that time, understandably. And so Bitcoin sort of developed this, and cryptocurrency more broadly, developed this sort of reputation as, you know, like this sort of democratized, decentralized system where you are going to be able to own your own money. The government wasn't going to be able to take it away from you. And you would become rich too. Mm-hmm. I think so many of the things that it claimed have just already been shown to be blatantly not true. First of all, it's not decentralized. If when it starts to go down, as it did in 2022, which I document in the movie, if it starts to crash, you realize all the companies are connected to each other and they start folding because they've been betting, you know, they've been in financial relationships with each other. They've been leveraged to the hilt. And so it's not decentralized. And in terms of the democratized part, I mean, I think one thing that really has to be pointed out with cryptocurrency is if the money doesn't come from the government, crypto makes this argument, this sort of libertarian argument that we want a free money from the dead hand of state. Well, first of all, I mean, we do live in a democracy. Mm-hmm. Like, I know it's maybe not exactly a perfect democracy, mm-hmm. but we live in a democracy. But second, if the money doesn't come from the government, where does it come from? They don't like to talk about this, but the answer when it comes to cryptocurrency is corporations. Mm-hmm. It's World Liberty Financial, Donald Trump and his coins, but it's also true of Bitcoin. The majority of the Bitcoin that are mined today, the new coins that are created, are mined through multi-billion-dollar corporations, many of which are publicly traded. And so if the idea of corporations issuing their own money seems like a good idea to you, then okay. But I think for the majority of the public, that sounds like a terrible idea because we're already upset mm-hmm. at how much control corporations have over our lives. And so to give them control over our monetary system seems like a really, really bad idea. It's also a bad idea in the sense that we've tried it before. In the 19th century, there was what's called the free banking era. We were trying to expand west and provide credit. West was like Michigan at the time. And banks were allowed to issue their own notes, their own currencies. As long as they held a certain amount of state bonds. It was also called the wildcat banking era because you were allowed one chapter of your bank. And so you would often set it up as far away from your depositors as possible, where the wildcats roamed. And once you had the real money, what's to stop you with running off with it? So there was a lot of fraud. The system was very unstable. And basically, ultimately, it was scrapped. And we realized we needed a central bank to ensure that this currency would be stable. So one of the deepest ironies of crypto to me is it kept saying it's the future of money. It's actually the past of money.
1: Yeah.
0: And we've tried it before and it hasn't worked.
1: It's amazing in the documentary. You go to El Salvador and you also, it was wild. You had an interview with Sam Bankman-Fried, now the disgraced FTX. He's been convicted, 25 years in prison. When you first got, when you first realized that he would talk to you, what did you think?
0: I couldn't believe it. I couldn't believe it. I mean, I wrote this book with Jacob Silverman, journalist, and in our Twitter profiles, it said writing a book on crypto and fraud. Like, we were not hiding the ball. Mm-hmm. It was right there. And yet he agreed pretty much immediately to an interview on camera with no preconditions. And I was like, you know, Jacob and I were like, you know, like grabbing each other, like, what is he doing? Is he really going to do this? And I kept thinking, oh, he's going to pull out at last minute or whatever. Anyway, he didn't. I've since come to understand perhaps what might have been going on. Obviously, I will never know. But I spoke to an expert on fraud who wrote a wonderful book, Lying for Money, mm-hmm. Dan Davis, about the psychology of fraudsters. And their psychology is quite different from other criminals. You know, they're not generally violent criminals. They don't commit violent crimes. And they think of themselves as legitimate businessmen. Mm-hmm. And they often start out as legitimate businessmen. I mean, Bernie Madoff, a perfectly legitimate business guy, businessman, had, you know, created a payment for order flow, which is a system that the financial markets use, and then decided to create an investment company. And that's when he got himself in trouble. But with Sam, you know, he had this mathematical background, MIT. His parents are professors of law at Stanford. He's very, you know, erudite, educated guy, clearly very good analytically with math, with numbers, and had worked at Jane Street, this storied Wall Street firm, and then all of a sudden entered in the crypto market and had made a fortune. So the story, like, sort of made sense. The story, oh, he's just this wunderkind, you know, California golden boy. And what the, and this brilliant, incredibly futuristic thing called cryptocurrency, which nobody really understands, right? Or very few people understood. So the story made sense. The marketing pitch made sense. But if you looked under the hood, none of it did. But in terms of why he agreed to be interviewed, I think not only did Sam think at the time or rationalize at the time that he was a legitimate businessman, he still says it. He's still saying from prison, no, no, you don't understand. I wasn't insolvent. I just didn't have the money at the time, which begs the question, does he understand the word solvency? But he still thinks that he's innocent. These guys, and it is generally men, they rationalize and self-justify their behavior sort of endlessly. So the question of, like, did they know, like, you can't accidentally commit fraud, right? You can only do it intentionally. So they have to square that by, I think, presenting themselves as upstanding members of the community.
1: Let's listen to a little bit of your interview with him. This is from the documentary Everyone is Lying to You for Money. This is Sam Bankman-Fried and Ben McKenzie.
2: How much have you donated to politicians?
3: So I don't remember the late. I can get back to you on that. I don't remember the latest figure.
2: I'll put off my head. Like a round number.
3: Ballpark. I think. I think that, you know, in the tens of millions is where total political contributions have been so far.
4: Some you really need to.
3: Okay. Got it. Yeah.
1: And the PR person swoops in.
3: Thank you.
0: Yeah.
1: That was kind of interesting. Why did you ask that question?
0: Because Sam was making, like I mentioned before, they want to be seen as good guys. He was donating a ton of money to charitable causes. But he was also spending a lot of time on Capitol Hill and putting a lot of money into political campaigns. And outwardly, he was an avowed Democrat, and he donated massive sums to Biden and various other Democrats, like $40 million. And so it was strange when I asked him, how much have you donated to politicians? The question I'd asked him before is, how much have you donated to charitable causes? And he was happy to talk about that. But then I asked him about the politicians, that he really, as you could hear, like, really couldn't answer, really had a hard time answering, couldn't look me in the eye. It was very obvious that he was uncomfortable. And I couldn't figure out at the time why, because that would have been, that was public record. You could search for that. But what it turned out, once he was arrested, we kind of got the full picture, which is that Sam was actually running a straw donor scheme, a $100 million straw donor scheme, using his employees as cutouts to donate to the Republicans. And one of his colleagues, that charge was dropped eventually against Sam, but one of his colleagues is in jail right now, Ryan Salem, doing 7.5 years for making a little illegal political contributions. So Sam was playing both sides, as would be smart if you were trying to get legislation through Congress. But it was interesting that it felt like he didn't want to lie to me. You know, he didn't want to tell me something that wasn't true.
1: It's interesting because Sam Bankman-Fried has agreed to help authorities go after the celebrities.
0: I haven't seen this. This just happened. Huh?
1: Yeah, it's really interesting. I'll read this to you. Fallen cryptocurrency entrepreneur Sam Bankman-Fried, currently serving a 25-year prison sentence for fraud, has agreed to cooperate with a class action lawsuit against celebrities who promoted his FTX crypto exchange. The lawsuit targets big names like Tom Brady, Gisele Bündchen, Shaquille O'Neal, and Larry David, alleging they are responsible for around $11 billion in losses to American consumers. And that's a big part of your documentary, about how people with fame pitch this to people. Why did that bother you so much?
0: Because it was clear they didn't know what they were talking about.
1: Yeah.
0: I mean, I might not have known a lot about cryptocurrency and blockchain when I fell into it, but I did have a degree in economics, and I am an actor who lies for a living, so I do have a relatively good BS detector. I felt like I could tell when people were lying to some degree. it was pretty clear that Matt Damon and Larry David and Tom Brady didn't know anything about it either. And there's a massive distinction between a celebrity hawking a consumer product like, you know, soap or car or whatever, versus hawking a financial product. You know, a financial product, you're actually not supposed to do it. It's technically illegal to to give financial advice if you're not a licensed financial advisor. But, I mean, I guess the obvious was, like, what were these guys paid in? I'm pretty sure they're paid in dollars. So they're paid in dollars to take your dollars and turn them into something else. That's felt, you know, morally and ethically not just questionable, but wrong. You shouldn't be doing that.
1: How did this go over at home? We see your home life a little bit and how it sort of infiltrated you. Like, you became a little obsessed.
0: No, I was very, very obsessed, which is funny because, you know, it's sort of the same obsession, but on the other side as the crypto bros who are obsessed with it, but believing it's going to, you know, change their lives for the better. The irony was not lost on me. I would say I have an incredibly patient and gracious wife, Marina, really, really. She just, I have a hard time letting things go. When I'm really into something, I just sort of go all in, and she could tell how important it was to me, even though I don't think it was really a subject that interested her initially. And for my children, I think it was just very confusing, you know, with daddy's bringing a camera into the house. And it was interesting to talk. One of them wanted to be in the movie. One of them very much didn't. So he's not. But, on a personal level, this kind of serves as a document of this time in our lives. So for me personally, it has a lot of meaning because the movie is following my journey down the rabbit hole, and most of it's about cryptocurrency and the scams and the fraud, but you see little glimpses of my own life. So for me, it's very meaningful.
1: That was my conversation with Ben McKenzie. His film, Everyone is Lying to You for Money, is available to stream online at everyoneislying.com now through September 6th. And that is all of it for today. I'm Allison Stewart. I appreciate you listening, and I appreciate you. I'll meet you back here next time.
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8: From WHYY in Philadelphia, this is Fresh Air. I'm Tanya Mosley in Los Angeles. Today, journalist Annie Lowry. She's written a new book called The Time Tax, about a tax all Americans pay, some far more than others. Not in dollars, but in time. The hours lost to paperwork, on hold, in lines, just to get simple business done. And much of it comes from the government itself. The benefits and services we're entitled to are scattered across dozens of agencies that don't talk to each other. So when something breaks, there's no one to hold accountable.
9: If something goes wrong, who do you complain to? Is it your state administrator? Is it the IRS? Is it Congress? Is it the White House that's administering the federal departments? You don't know.
8: Plus, Ken Tucker reviews a new album by the trio The Womack Sisters, nieces of R&B great Bobby Womack. First News.
10: Live from NPR News, I'm Lakshmi Singh. The United States and Iran have exchanged direct fire for the first time in nearly a month. NPR's Hadil Al-Shalchi has more from Istanbul.
11: The U.S. military said in their statement it had struck those launch sites after it had observed Iranian forces preparing to launch sea mines out into the Strait of Hormuz. Iran then retaliated by firing ballistic missiles at U.S. bases in Jordan. The Jordanian Armed Forces said today that they intercepted 8 missiles entering the country's airspace. And then also the UAE. UAE's Ministry of Defense said it intercepted drones coming from Iran.
10: NPR's Hadil Al-Shalchi reporting. Global oil prices jumped this morning as President Trump threatened new strikes against Iran. Major U.S. market indices retreated. The war, as well as Trump's global tariffs, are casting a long shadow over this week's G20 meeting of finance ministers in North Carolina. Treasury Secretary Scott Bessent said at the opening that he wanted to focus on growing the economy and reining in debt. Members of the House are back at work today after a five-week recess. NPR's Eric McDaniel reports one of the top priorities facing Congress is funding the federal government.
12: As of this moment, the deadline for the funding to lapse is the end of September. But the funding vote this week would be a stopgap, continuing government funding until December. It would avoid a shutdown during the midterm elections, which seems to be a bipartisan wish. The package has already passed the Senate, so this vote is the last stop before it heads to the president's desk for a signature. We've already seen two record-setting federal government shutdowns in the second Trump administration. The House might also vote on a censure resolution targeted at Chuck Edwards, a North Carolina Republican, who dropped his reelection bid after the House Ethics Committee found that Edwards may have created or fostered a hostile work environment and engaged in sexual harassment. He denies wrongdoing. Eric McDaniel, NPR News, Washington.
10: In Las Vegas today, closing arguments are underway at the trial of Dwayne Davis. He is accused of orchestrating the 1996 drive-by killing of rap icon Tupac Shakur. Steve Futterman is in Las Vegas with this update.
13: Prosecutors claim Dwayne Davis planned the killing of Tupac Shakur a few hours after Shakur assaulted Davis's nephew in the lobby of the MGM Grand Hotel. Deputy District Attorney Binu Palal.
14: When the opportunity presented itself for retribution, Dwayne Davis made sure that the shooters were armed and ready.
13: The prosecution's key evidence has been Davis's own words in his memoir and in interviews where he admits taking part. But the defense says it was all embellishment and exaggeration, and that Davis wasn't even in Las Vegas when Shakur was killed. By the end of the day, deliberations should be underway. For NPR News, I'm Steve Futterman in Las Vegas.
10: From Washington, this is NPR News.
15: And you're listening to WNYC in New York. I'm Elizabeth Shui. It's 78 degrees at 2:04. New York City students may be celebrating the extra long summer break caused by this year's late Labor Day. But that extra week of summer has also left parents scrambling for childcare. Molly Inden is a single mom in Brooklyn. Like many parents across the city, she's forced to either take time off from work or spend extra money for another week of camp or find other coverage.
16: And then it's 11 weeks, I think. That's an extraordinary time to be paying for childcare.
15: Under the city's contracts with the Teachers and Principals Union, school is required to start after Labor Day following two prep days for teachers. Schools in many areas across the country have already started, and some New York City parents say it's time to move the city's first day earlier. The MTA says Omni tap cards currently can't be refilled at vending machines. The transit authority says that you can continue to use your Omni card if it already has money on it. You can also use your phone, debit, or credit card. The MTA stopped selling Metro cards at the beginning of this year, and its switch to Omni has sometimes had hiccups like this. Some users reported having difficulty reloading their cards in the early days. Public school students have also complained that the student Omni cards are too flimsy and sometimes don't work. It's going to be pretty rainy this week. Tonight, there's a chance of rain and thunderstorms. It'll be mostly cloudy with a low around 73. Tomorrow, there's a chance of rain with thunderstorms also possible in the late afternoon. It'll be mostly cloudy with a high near 83. Tomorrow night, there's also a chance of rain and thunderstorms, mostly cloudy with a low around 72. And on Wednesday, showers are likely in the early morning and possibly thunderstorms as well, mostly cloudy with a high near 77. It's Monday at 2:06.
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21: 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I'm Tanya Mosley.
2: Think about how much of your life you spend on hold. Filling out the same information on government forms over and over, maybe waiting at the DMV, the pharmacy, or the polls, sometimes for hours, even as technology has made nearly everything else faster. My guest, journalist Annie Lowry, has a name for what all of this waiting means. She calls it the time tax, the hours we lose to paperwork, phone calls, appointments, and lines, trying to obtain benefits we qualify for and exercise rights guaranteed to us. Annie argues in her new book that this isn't simply bureaucratic dysfunction. Sometimes making a system difficult is the point. And the people charged the most are often those with the least amount of time and the fewest resources to spare. Poor people, the sick, and the disabled. And right now, this tax is climbing. New paperwork and work requirements have already cut more than 3.5 million Americans from food assistance, and the numbers are still growing. Annie Lowry is a staff writer at The Atlantic, where she covers economic policy. Her first book, Give People Money, is about universal basic income. Her new book is The Time Tax, How the Government Wastes Our Time and How to Fix It. Annie Lowry, welcome back to Fresh Air.
9: I am so excited to be back.
2: And I'm excited to talk with you, and we're going to try to get through this conversation without you or I becoming enraged, because what you lay out here is completely frustrating, and it's more than frustrating. It impacts people's daily lives. You have spent nearly two decades reporting on economic policy, so you also understand how these systems work. But when did all of this stop looking like an unavoidable fact of life and really started looking like a tax?
9: I remember shortly after I had moved to Washington, D.C., I was a young reporter meeting a group of homeless veterans, and they were not only unhoused, but they were unsheltered, right? And I'm not saying that the benefits that we provide to veterans who have obviously sacrificed so much for our country are sufficient. However, they are there. The VA has its own programs. We have an entire government department, a huge government department. And these folks, they just couldn't manage to make it work. They couldn't get to the VA. They couldn't get the paperwork together. They just had so many stresses and strains in their life. They were so focused on, where am I going to sleep? Where's my next meal coming from? They had psychiatric issues in some cases. And I've just thought about that experience so many times, because since then, I have met so many people. When dealing with the government, when dealing with the DMV, when dealing with the IRS, when dealing with any other alphabet soup agency. And I think that once you start thinking about these administrative burdens, you start to see it everywhere.
2: You were actually seriously ill for a significant time during your reporting and writing of this book. You actually were on the show to talk a little bit about it, your condition, on the show before. And anyone who has had to navigate doctors and hospitals, insurance, that kind of stuff, they understand what you are talking about. But how much of this book was written from inside of that machine for you personally?
9: A tremendous amount of it. So it took me about 5 years of near constant physical discomfort to get diagnosed. I have a rare degenerative disease that normally doesn't occur in people as young as I was when I was diagnosed with it. So it's only like 50,000 people across the country have it. And dealing with doctors through the process of getting diagnosed, dealing with all of the insurance forms, the short-term disability, the workplace accommodations, at the same time as I had a job, I was working on a book, I had kids, I had life. It was excruciating. And I really think that whether it's dealing with the government or dealing with the insurance system, the health system, which I think is so government regulated, and government is such a big player that we should really kind of see it as all being one big part of the same system. You know, I felt very lucky to be able to do it. And I know that that luck came in part because I have a supportive partner. I have parents who are healthy, who are willing to help. I had a really flexible employer that wanted me to figure things out. A lot of people don't have that. I was very well resourced.
2: I'm very interested in you talking a little bit more about why all of this is particularly a tax. Define time tax the way you would maybe someone at a barbecue.
9: Absolutely. So this is called administrative burden. And what administrative burden is the experience of bureaucracy, not in terms of the system or the paperwork or the bureaucrats, but the end user. So how much time, how much effort, how much emotional strain, you know, how much do you have to give up to, you know, receive something that you're trying to either purchase or obtain or a right that you're supposed to have? And I really saw this as a tax because there's this understanding that, you know, with the government, we should be getting what's ours. And maybe it shouldn't always be really easy to get what's ours, but, you know, you should have to go through the steps. And I think that we don't see these things as being purposeful, modifiable, rooted in things like sexism and racism in some cases. And so, yeah, the time tax, what is it taking from you to get that thing?
2: Mm-hmm. Which government programs do you see as having the worst time tax issues?
9: I would highlight two. So the IRS, we actually have a good calculation of how much time it takes people to do their federal taxes each year, because the government collects data on it, where it doesn't really collect data on time taxes, administrative burdens, and other programs because it's not required to. So the average American spends 12 to 13 hours doing their taxes, and it costs mm-hmm. them $290.
2: Mm-hmm.
9: That number, in a lot of other countries, is zero. $0, $0. And then I think that if you are looking at the programs that are targeted at the most at-risk Americans, Supplemental Security Income, which is used by very low-income seniors with disabilities, mm-hmm. TANF, or cash welfare, which is used by very low-income, primarily mothers of small children. WIC, which is a nutrition mm-hmm. support program that is also used by quite low-income mothers and their kids. They tend to come with really significant time burdens. And there, I think that there's this just tremendous needlessness. So SSI, for instance, it makes these folks comply with a asset test, right? So how much exact money is in your bank account? Or, you know, do you have any little pockets saved away somewhere? And it has such strict income limits that, like, your neighbor giving you some cash or your kid putting a $100 bill in your Christmas stocking, like, it could mean that you end up getting kicked off of the program. It's just wild. Mm-hmm. And I think that everything that we know about being very sick, very at risk, very poor, homeless, you know, vulnerable in some fashion, those programs should be easier, not harder.
2: You open the book with several stories of people losing hours and sometimes days to these systems. And one of the folks you write about is Jenny Olson Six. So in 2020, Jenny was working four jobs. She was an actor, a yoga teacher. She did some copywriting, and she also was a researcher. And that spring of 2020, all four of her jobs disappeared at once. And so she went to apply for the pandemic unemployment benefits that Congress had just promised at the time workers like her. What happened next in her case?
9: She had the experience that millions of Americans had, where she heard nothing back. She had to collect all of these forms, all of this paperwork, submit it to the state, and then there's some error, and she just doesn't really know what happens. And this goes on for weeks. And if you call, There's nobody to answer your call. In the state of Wisconsin, actually, in that really critical, horrible shutdown part of COVID in the spring of 2020, they did not answer 99.5% of calls.
2: And why? I mean, I understand that people weren't working in offices, that everything was turned upside down, but why no one could get through?
9: They just didn't have enough people. So we've always known, since we've had the unemployment insurance program, which we set up in the New Deal in 1935, we've known that it's something that it needs to expand and contract really rapidly, which is something that, you know, for instance, the IRS doesn't have to do, or Medicare doesn't have to do, right? Medicare has a pretty predictable number of beneficiaries. The IRS is managing pretty much close to the same number of tax returns year in and year out, even as other things change. But UI has to act like an accordion, right? So when the economy falls apart, which sometimes it does really quickly, which happened in COVID, all of a sudden you have to go from a relatively low caseload to a really high caseload. And the fact that UI is hard to apply for, it requires a lot of paperwork. The fact that state agencies never have enough money to upgrade their digital systems, we have known every single recession. We have a national conversation about how we should invest in these systems, make them better, make them automatic. And it never happens because then when the economy gets better, nobody's worried about it anymore. Mm. And so, you know, Jenny's kind of ends up being okay. It takes a long time, though. And it's enormously financially stressful at a time that people are dying. People are terrified. So here's this thing, right? Like, unemployment insurance is a contributory benefit. You have to be paying in to a trust fund in order to get it. It doesn't just go to you if you haven't paid in. But you contribute and then it's not there for you. You can't get it not through any fault of your own, but just, you know, because you can't figure out how to deal with all the paperwork that the state is giving you, or the state, frankly, can't figure out how to deal with all the paperwork that it's receiving. This is bad.
2: My guest is Annie Lowry, staff writer at The Atlantic. Her new book, The Time Tax, argues that the red tape in American life isn't an accident. It's often policy choice, one that determines who gets food assistance, health care, and even the ability to vote. We'll be right back after a short break. This is Fresh Air.
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2: This is Fresh Air. I'm Tanya Mosley, and my guest is Atlantic staff writer Annie Lowry. Her new book is The Time Tax, How the Government Wastes Our Time and How to Fix It. Well, you know, I mean, right now, something that's happening, I mentioned in the introduction, there are these new work requirements and paperwork rules for more than 3 million people who have been cut from food assistance because of what was passed in the Big Beautiful Bill. So a woman in Arizona told CNBC she answered a mountain of documentation requests. She's done this since February, and she still has not gotten benefits. And her word for what she's experiencing is just humiliating. And the stated reason for these rules is reducing waste and providing accountability. But what is really happening here?
9: I see it in moral terms. Food assistance should not be a program for low-income, at-risk Americans who might not be able to eat enough, who are also good at paperwork. Mm-hmm. That's not what that program should be, right? And as you point out, we are dropping millions of people, including tens of thousands of children. But then the people who are remaining on the program nevertheless have to comply with these work requirements, these expanded work requirements. Notably, SNAP already had work requirements. We just extended them to more people, such as older Americans. Do we want all of these programs to have this cut for, okay, yeah, sure, this is assistance for lower income Americans, provided that they have a smartphone and a Wi-Fi connection? that's not what these programs are about. And I am terrified that some states will just drop the SNAP program entirely because it shifts costs to the states. And I am very worried about what is about to happen to Medicaid, which will have a national work requirement for the first time.
2: You think it's a probability that SNAP payments could be cut on the state level? Where do we see that seen as a probability?
9: One of the provisions of the bill is that it says that states that have an improper payment rate of more than 6% will have to shoulder part of the cost of the SNAP benefit itself.
2: Can you just explain what you mean yeah. when you say that?
9: So, like a lot of programs in SNAP, each state gets something that is called an improper payment rate. And that's not a fraud rate. Doesn't have anything to do with fraud. It has to do with the state's likelihood of overpaying or underpaying a benefit. And this is often by a small amount, $50, $100 a month. And it's often because the paperwork and the rules are so confusing. So somebody might just not understand what the state meant by a certain income measure, or they might not be able to really say, oh, this is how me and my housemates split up the cost of certain staples, which is part of the SNAP determination. Mm-hmm. Or a civil servant might be working on a really rickety, crummy computer, and they might have just heard something wrong, they put something in. And so the big, beautiful bill, it says that if states have a overpayment or an underpayment rate of greater than 6%, they are going to have to pay part of the cost of not just the administration of SNAP, but the benefit itself. States have never had to do this before. Mm-hmm. This could be hundreds of millions of dollars.
2: It sounds catastrophic, too, to families.
9: Oh, yes. And states are not actually obligated to have a SNAP program or a Medicaid program.
2: Oh,
9: and there's some concern that states will drop out of SNAP. They will say, we cannot afford to be paying part of the benefit cost. We literally do not have the money. What are we supposed to do? And states can't go bankrupt, right? Like, they have to make these really hard choices. So when you look at why Arizona, why it has had a 50% decline in its SNAP rolls, mm-hmm. it's because they have, in an effort to drive their improper payment rate down to avoid that fee from the Trump administration, they've instituted excessive fraud checks, excessive paperwork requirements. Because here's the thing, a person being denied benefits who should have gotten them does not count as an improper payment.
2: Wow. So it's not that in Arizona there are fewer people who need assistance. It's that more people are being cut from the program. Because
9: yeah. Either they can't do the paperwork mm-hmm. or, you know, the state gets the paperwork and nevertheless determines that they're not eligible because they didn't do something correctly. That's why. It's that people just can't get the paperwork done. And the state is, it would rather have a denial than an improper payment.
2: I want you to lay out, though, because there are some people who don't have any touch point to this. And so they say, well, then how come you can't just fill out the paperwork correctly? But describe what we're talking about here. What type of paperwork sometimes trips people up where they just don't have all of the answers to what's being asked of them, or they might check the wrong thing on a document? Like, what are some of the things that you have encountered in your reporting?
9: A lot of listeners to this program, they'll see a government form and they're like, it might be kind of annoying, but like, I get it done, right? Even something really complicated, like your 1040, your tax return, you know, people manage, although I would note that's quite complicated. So when we're thinking about the tasks and the questions that states are asking, specifically low-income Americans, because I really do think that the time tax hits everybody. So there could be just difficult questions to answer. So that thing I said about SNAP asking you to figure out how you and your roommates split up the cost of grocery staples, mm-hmm. Mm-hmm. right? Like, wait, what is a grocery staple? What, rice? Coffee beans? Like, we don't have a system for that, or I don't really know. It's just a hard question.
3: It's
2: also a judgment question. I mean, because what you're actually having to lay out is how you live.
3: Mm-hmm. And it's, you know, you're doing this under threat of, oh, don't defraud the government, right? Mm-hmm. Even something as simple as income. States might ask for gross monthly income or cash income. You might have to collect all of this paperwork. What are you getting from here and here and here and here? You might say to yourself something like, ooh, if I sold something on Facebook Marketplace, does that count? Right? Mm-hmm. Do they know about that cash? It's just really complicated.
2: Your argument, though, is not so much that these questions are being asked. It's the convoluted way. Because, I mean, the other side of this is you do want checks and balances. You do want to understand where the need is for the person who is asking for help.
3: Sure. Absolutely. I think that I always distinguish between means testing on the basis of income and other simple characteristics and testing on the basis of all of these other really complicated ones, right? We don't ask these hard questions in an easy and obvious way. And it's not that it's not important. I think that we don't do a cost benefit for all of these questions and say, okay, actually, how many people are we looking at here? Or could we, you know, if we could take a peek at their tax return, would we find that? If we could take a peek at their financial records, could we find that? Is there another way to do it?
2: Our guest today is journalist Annie Lowry, a staff writer at The Atlantic. We'll be right back after a break. I'm Tanya Mosley, and this is Fresh Air.

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6: This is Fresh Air. I'm Tanya Mosley, and my guest today is Annie Lowrey, staff writer at The Atlantic. Her new book is The Time Tax, her name for the toll Americans pay in paperwork, waiting, and red tape to gain access to what is legally ours: food assistance, health coverage, disability benefits, even the ballot. Lowrey argues these burdens aren't accidents, but choices that affect most the poor and the sick. Lowrey's first book was Give People Money, which examined how a guaranteed cash payment, universal basic income, could work in America and around the world. Okay, Annie, I want to spend some time on voting. The midterms is coming up, and I think it may be the clearest example of your whole argument. I want to start with a small absurdity. Why do we vote on Tuesday?
7: We vote on Tuesday because back when we were an agrarian society, the days were limited that Congress wanted us to hold elections by the need for people to go to church on Sunday. And often they would have to travel for like a day to get to their polling place because they might be going on foot or they might be going by horse. And you had to avoid market days also. And so it ended up being that Congress in, I believe, the 1840s decided that Tuesday was the day. And this is not a holiday.
6: There's been legislation proposed to make Tuesday a holiday, but those have largely failed.
7: Yes. If you speak to residents or citizens of some of our peer countries, this is one of these things about American life that they're like, wait, what? Either the polls will be open for longer or they hold them on Saturdays or it's a holiday. And in a lot of places, at least in some places, voting is obligatory. You have to do it.
6: Who pays for the fact that our voting system is still organized around the lives of people who lived nearly two centuries ago?
7: We do not have high voter participation rates. And so that means that the voting public is not representative of the actual American public. And I would say that vote by mail has started to change this, but there's now real attacks on vote by mail. And I think precisely for that purpose, what you are doing when you hold elections in a really complicated fashion is you allow politicians to pick their voters instead of allowing the American public, as big as we can make it, to pick their politicians. Leaving aside outcomes, that is not good for small D Democratic reasons.
6: We know that this fall, millions of people plan to vote by mail in the midterms, and President Trump has ordered that the Postal Service can only deliver your ballot if you're on a new federal list of eligible voters. And just recently, the Supreme Court allowed parts of that order to move ahead, at least for now. And the stated reason is voting by non-citizens, which researchers have found to be rare. So run it through your test. Is this protection of our voting system or another time tax?
7: Voter fraud is extraordinarily rare. I'm not saying it doesn't happen, because it certainly does. But as far as we can tell, it has not changed the results of a single election, major election, this century. It is a problem that you should have safeguards against. But again, I think that there needs to be a cost and a benefit here. What is the benefit for certain politicians of excluding so many voters? They're trying to shift the outcome of the election. What is the cost? Democratic participation, the right that we have to vote. And the system is already hard enough as it is, in part because we don't have a unified system. We have 10,000 voting jurisdictions. All of them have their own little practices and rules and budgets. And there are some strong regulations about this. But nevertheless, like, we know that it's already hard enough. And this is anathema to us as a country.
8: And, you know, fundamentally, I mean, there is a belief that it should be hard. There was this Florida state senator who co-sponsored a bill to restrict voter registration. And he said out loud, "I don't have a problem making it harder. I want people in Florida to vote as bad as a person in Africa who walks 200 miles across the desert. It should not be easy." Now, that's on record. And so why do we keep pretending the burden is an accident?
7: When you ask nonpartisan experts, even experts coming from outside the U.S., okay, what could you do to fix this? Things like early voting, things like having better voting machines, things like keeping the voter rolls updated. Yeah, all of that's good. Less work for people, more work for the states, right?
8: Mm. You know, one of the most heartbreaking parts of your book, honestly, had to do with children. Of course, healthcare for children, schooling for children, but also the staggering number of Black children in this country who will be subject to CPS, Child Protective Services. You write half of Black children in this country will be subject to an investigation at some point in their childhood.
7: CPS investigators, they have enormous authority to intervene in families' lives. And look, like, I think that we need a system of child protection. Absolutely. But in most cases, CPS is investigating what I would describe as kind of the potential for harm or the reality of poverty, as opposed to child abuse, which is a terrible problem that I wish that we could stop. And these are invasive. They're time consuming. They're embarrassing for the parents. They're deeply traumatizing, you know.
8: And I want to say, and I know this from personal experience because my mother was a child welfare worker for the majority of her career. One of the things she complained about consistently was the amount of paperwork that she herself had to fill out. And so she couldn't spend as much time in the home because she had to fill out like double the amount of paperwork for every single person that she visited.

0: thing within families with children. What did you find, and why didn't we keep that up?
1: Oh, gosh. So the child tax credit has been around for a long time. And during the pandemic, Congress briefly, for 2 years, it made it much bigger. And it actually sent the money out. So it wasn't like a one time you're going to get this at tax time. They sent it, the checks out for 6 months, and then they sent a lump sum, which was really unusual. And it cut the child poverty rate in half. And it prevented tons of kids from going hungry. It kept families housed at a time, you know, when that could have been really dangerous. But, you know, the theory among the Democrats who had been pushing for this policy in Washington for such a long time was that once people had it, you could never take it away, which tends to be true. But it came during this moment in the pandemic where people were also getting like big unemployment insurance payments. They were getting stimulus checks. They just didn't like really clock what was happening because the government was sending them so much stuff. Mm-hmm. And they didn't really know. And a lot of families were receiving multiple things at once. Mm-hmm. And then, you know, because it was temporary, I think that families didn't really believe that it would always be there. And if it were, I think it would have changed their behavior and their welfare in a much more profound way.
0: My guest is Annie Lowry, staff writer at The Atlantic. Her new book is The Time Tax, How the Government Wastes Our Time and How to Fix It. We'll be right back after a short break. 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
0: This is Fresh Air. I'm Tanya Mosley, and my guest is Atlantic staff writer Annie Lowry. Her new book is The Time Tax, How the Government Wastes Our Time and How to Fix It. Okay, so Elon Musk's diagnosis that the federal government is bloated, it's wasteful, it's drowning in paperwork and process. I mean, this is your book's diagnosis too. So was he on to something?
1: You know what I think is so frustrating? Is that he identified a real issue and he misidentified the actual problem with the issue. He completely neglected many of the wonderful bipartisan solutions to solving that issue. Doge basically said, well, the problem is bureaucrats in Washington. The problem mm-hmm. is the civil servants. Let's fire them at random.
0: Right. I mean, it also, you know, Doge was sort of presented as a radical new idea, but you write in your book that presidents have been trying to make the federal government more efficient for more than a century. So in a way, I mean, Doge misunderstood about the work that had already been done as well.
1: Absolutely. This was a huge Clinton thing. This was a huge Reagan thing. You can go back and there's like so many blue ribbon commissions of like, we're studying and we're going to make the government as efficient as possible. There's never, to my knowledge, there's never been a serious root to stem effort to work on this in a way that would not be about government, but would be about the citizen, the end user. And I think that we could actually kind of use leaving aside Zoran Mamdani's specific politics, but his attitude of like, I like you and I want the government to work for you. I think that's really refreshing. It's part of the reason he's so popular, I think. Like, you shouldn't have to deal with potholes. You shouldn't have to deal with unnecessary regulations. And I think that politicians could have more of that orientation. Doge didn't really. They weren't saying, they were like, we're going to save you money by firing civil servants. That to me doesn't strike me as the same thing.
5: You devote

0: A significant amount of time in the book to some solutions, some ideas, some thoughts. One of your big solutions is not simply to make the government smaller, but in some ways you want to make it bigger and more capable. So make the case to someone who believes that the only way to reduce bureaucracy is to reduce government.
1: There's a really big difference in my mind between the size of government in terms of overhead and the time tax that it's putting on people, and the size of government in terms of budget. Social Security, in the retirement program, biggest government program that we have, pretty much. Yes. It's huge. Its overhead cost, 1%. And it works really well. The payment error rate, extremely low.
0: Mm.
1: I think there's this idea of, oh, it's easy to calculate somebody's Social Security benefit. No, it isn't. They have to monitor your income and whether you're employed throughout your whole life. So, yeah, it's pretty easy for them to get you your benefits when you elect them. They've already done all of the work, but that was a lot of work in the background. They just don't impose it on people. And I'm not saying Social Security is perfect, right? Like, there are absolutely problems with it. But nonetheless, people really like it. It works really well. In terms of overhead, we have tremendous overhead because we have duplicative programs. Mm. We have unnecessary programs, programs that people have never even heard about. One of these ones that I think about a lot is there's a weatherization credit that some people can get for like kind of like updating your windows in your house, that type of thing to save you some money. And like people haven't even heard of it. So the way I see it is you can make the government smaller by making the rules easier, giving the government a little more budget to update these systems, and giving it the express goal of reducing burden on citizens and taxpayers.
0: You know, Annie, I mean, going back to the top of our conversation with you and your personal experience and having your husband be able to fill out the school forms and make calls to the pediatrician and your medical appointments and blood work, all that stuff that goes into being a person who's living with an illness, I just couldn't help but think about all the people and the mental, physical, emotional toll that it takes on them and the people who don't have a husband like you who can actually do it for them. What do we ultimately lose aside from time? That tax seems to be much greater the more that you need the services that you have to fill out paperwork for.
1: I think when the government tells all of us, but especially people who are not born here, people with a criminal record, even after they've served their time, people who are Black, Latino, members of other racial and ethnic groups, and everybody from rich to poor, when the government treats us like this, we don't trust it. And if we don't trust it, we're not going to trust it to do more and better things for our life. And I think that it leads us not to trust each other. And so if living in a low trust society, which we all do already, you then have this government that despite, again, $8 trillion a year that we're giving it, is taking that money and just disrespecting us by doing this to us. I think that that's not good for democracy. And I do think that there could be unusual benefits then, democratic benefits, that could be unlocked here in terms of being an American and being proud to be an American and feeling like the government's going to be there for you.
0: Annie Lowrie, thank you so much for your reporting on this book. We actually, believe it or not, just scratched the surface, but I really appreciate this conversation and this book. Thank you.
1: Thank you.
0: Annie Lowrie is a staff writer at The Atlantic. Her new book is The Time Tax. After the break, rock critic Ken Tucker reviews two new albums by the Womack Sisters and Margaret Glaspie. This is Fresh Air.
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0: This is Fresh Air. The Womack sisters are a trio with illustrious family ties. Their uncle was R&B great Bobby Womack, and their grandfather was Sam Cooke. The sisters have just released a new album of tight harmonies. By contrast, Margaret Glaspie, who also has a new album, sings starkly about living a solitary life. Rock critic Ken Tucker discusses these contrasting sounds in his review. Let's start with the Womack sisters.

Much of the Womack Sisters' self-titled new album is filled with music that harks back to the days of classic soul and R&B. It's in their blood. Their parents are Linda and Cecil Womack, who made beautiful rhythm and blues under the name Womack and Womack. Their uncle, Bobby Womack, possessed the gravelly voice that powered hits like Lookin' for a Love and Across 110th Street. And their grandfather was the gospel and soul great Sam Cooke. Now these three sisters, B.G., Kucha, and Zamani, are looking to shape the kind of music they grew up hearing for a contemporary audience that doesn't know or care about their illustrious roots.

That's a song called Chauffeur, whose title works as a job description and a metaphor. Apparently, the Womack sisters took a number of jobs over the years to finance their recording, including doing some Uber driving. The lyric is about taking control of one's career, no longer being a passenger, getting behind the wheel. While this new release is being positioned as the sisters' debut, I've been aware of various songs and EPs they've released over the past decade, and what strikes me about this album is that it's got their best songwriting, and for the first time, they transcend nostalgia. Yes, the music is rooted in 1960s soul, but their crisp, tight harmonies possess an urgency and immediacy that speaks to the world we're living in right now.

In contrast to the Womack sisters' impeccable harmonies, I give you Margaret Glaspie's voice, ringingly alone, as her piece is interrupted by a former lover who suddenly appears at the end of her driveway.

That song, called Michigan, leads off Margaret Glaspie's new album called I Am Both. On it, Glaspie acts as a chronicler of doubt, hesitation, misgiving, of the emotions that can grind a relationship to a halt. She keeps circling back to the word nothing. Doing nothing is something I do too well, she sings on one song. In another, she describes a couple stuck in a rut. James and Marie, they don't want to say the wrong thing, so they say nothing. The music is mostly Glaspie and her acoustic guitar with an occasional puff on a harmonica. Discrete keyboards and drums slip in here and there. Working with producer Joe Henry, Glaspie sounds as though she's walking through the rooms of an empty house, taking in memories good and bad, assigning blame, and taking responsibility.

0: petty.
1: That line, I'm slamming doors you leave open, and I'm hoping you're feeling it. Oh, boy, that really kills me. Both Glaspie and the Womack sisters are women who've been put to the test by men who resist understanding their pain and their power. They know that relationships are a lot more complicated than victim and victimizer, and use their work to untangle these snarled dynamics to better understand and explain themselves to us.
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Tomorrow on Fresh Air, we get a slightly early start, celebrating the centennial of John Coltrane's birth. We'll talk with his son, Ravi Coltrane, who is also a tenor saxophonist. Ravi was two when his father died. He'll describe how John Coltrane's music and his absence shaped his life. I hope you can join us. To keep up with what's on the show and get highlights of our interviews, follow us on Instagram at NPR Fresh Air. Fresh Air's executive producer is Sam Brigger. Our technical director and engineer is Audrey Bentham. Our engineer today is Adam Staniszewski. Our interviews and reviews are produced and edited by Phyllis Myers, Anne-Marie Baldonado, Lauren Krenzel, Teresa Madden, Monique Nazareth, Thea Challoner, Susan Yakundi, Anna Bauman, and Nico Gonzalez-Whistler. Our digital media producer is Molly C.V. Nesper. Roberta Shorrock directs the show. With Terry Gross, I'm Tanya Mosley.

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5: 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That's followed by All Things Considered at 4 o'clock this afternoon. Pretty nice day out there, 76 degrees, mostly cloudy, though there's a chance of some rain tonight, possibly some thunderstorms. It'll stay humid, low of about 70. For tomorrow, mostly cloudy, showers, thunderstorms are possible. It's going to stay humid tomorrow, highs in the mid-80s, with more rain, thunderstorms possible tomorrow night. It'll stay humid, low of about 70 degrees. 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
6: In the courtroom, judges are treated with reverence. Beneath the formality, what's life really like as a judge? From WAMU and NPR in Washington, this is 1A. Hi, I'm Jen White. Today on 1A, Ask a Judge. The first in the U.S. was in 1801, but worldwide, judges date back to ancient Mesopotamia around 2100 BCE. Today, judicial elections are setting spending records. Safety threats are on the rise and independence is in question. So how do judges stay true to their oath to administer the Constitution and laws of the United States? We're asking it all, and we want to know what questions you have for our panel of judges. Email us at 1A@WAMU.org or use our app, 1A Vox Pop.
7: I'm Debbie Russ with the BBC News. The authorities in Nepal say they have made progress in accessing some of the hydropower tunnels where almost 700 people are believed to be trapped. Using controlled explosions and heavy machinery, they're clearing debris from last week's flash floods and advancing meters into the structures. Teams from India and China are assisting in the operation. The number of victims has risen to more than 900 in Nepal. About 4,000 more remain missing, among them Chinese nationals. Guo Jiakun is a spokesperson for the Chinese Foreign Ministry.
8: Nearly 100 Chinese citizens are missing in the disaster-stricken area on the Nepalese side. Nepal is making every effort to search for and rescue the missing or trapped people. Chinese tunnel experts have arrived in the disaster area in Nepal to assist in the rescue efforts.
7: European officials attending the G20 finance ministers' gathering in the United States have protested about the surprise presence of the Russian finance minister at the talks. Anton Siluanov has already met the U.S. Treasury Secretary, Scott Bessent. Germany's finance minister said there was no such thing as a normal situation with Russia. The Argentine striker Lionel Messi has announced he's quitting international football. Ollie Foster has more details.
9: It was earlier this month, following his father Jorge's death, that Lionel Messi said he couldn't imagine playing football without him. Now, 21 years after his first appearance, he says that the World Cup final defeat to Spain last month was his last game for Argentina. He retires as their record scorer, 125 goals in over 200 appearances. He played at 6 World Cups, was captain when they won it in 2022. He's still the star attraction at Inter Miami. He's this season's top scorer in Major League Soccer, but at 39, his next decision will be when to retire from club football.
7: Saudi Arabia, Pakistan and Turkey have deepened their joint defence pact by agreeing to establish a secretariat in Mecca. The pact was signed earlier this month in response to the challenge of shifting geopolitical forces, which has become more urgent since the US and Israel initiated their war against Iran. Sebastian Usher reports.
10: Alliances that once depended on the overarching protection of the traditional major powers, the US or Russia, have appeared increasingly unreliable. Saudi Arabia has for some time been making clear that it will follow a path that suits its own interests rather than those of Washington. The vulnerability that the Iran war has exposed both in the kingdom and its Gulf neighbours has brought this home. Turkey, too, has watched Israel increasingly flex its military muscle around the region as mutual hostility between the two countries intensifies. So, in such a fragmented and unpredictable political environment, middle powers like Saudi Arabia and Turkey are working to create new frameworks to safeguard their future.
7: BBC News.
5: And it's on WNYC in New York. I'm Sean Carlson, 76 degrees right now at 3:04. Leaders in Sunset Park, Brooklyn, say the fatal hit and run on 3rd Avenue that killed a nurse is part of a troubling trend. Andrew Gonardis represents the area in the state Senate. He says in the last few years along 3rd Avenue, a senior couple walking to a food pantry was killed in a similar incident, as was another nurse who was leaving her shift.
11: For years, the community has been crying out for help along this corridor. It is one of the most dangerous corridors in all of Brooklyn, let alone the entire city.
5: The NYPD says a 28-year-old nurse named Jiayi Jung was crossing 3rd Avenue yesterday when she was hit by a driver in a Cadillac who fled the scene. A 3rd Avenue redesign was shelved during the Adams administration. Now City Hall says a new safety redesign for the thoroughfare is part of the Mamdani administration's plans for the BQE. Can the Mets help the Yankees out? The Yankees currently sit 4.5 games behind the first-place Tampa Bay Rays. Tonight, the Mets embark on a 3-game set in the Sunshine State versus those very Rays. So if the Mets do well and the Yankees take care of business on their road trip in Anaheim against the Angels, things could look a little different in the American League East later this week. Yankees fans are riding high into their West Coast swing after they took 3 of 4 games against the Boston Red Sox over the weekend in the Bronx. Well, it's a pretty nice day out there in New York City right now, though it's gotten a little less sunny over the past few hours. Rain probably on the way at some point. Right now it's 76 degrees. Yeah, it's mostly cloudy right now. Showers, thunderstorms are possible tonight. It's going to stay pretty humid this evening, too. Low of about 70 degrees tonight. For tomorrow, mostly cloudy. Showers possible, thunderstorms possible, particularly in the afternoon. It's going to stay humid tomorrow. Highs in the mid-80s. Tomorrow night, showers, thunderstorms. It's going to stay mostly cloudy, humid still, low around 70. And then by Wednesday, showers are likely, thunderstorms as well, humid still. A little bit cooler on Wednesday with a high of about 78 degrees. 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
6: Order. Order in the studio. I'm Jen White, and 1A is now in session. That's right. This hour, we take you inside the courtroom. It's a formal place steeped in tradition passed down for centuries, and those presiding over all of it, judges. But the job has changed over the years. Federal judges report rising threats to their safety. State Supreme Court races are now multi-million dollar contests. And according to Gallup, just under half of Americans say they trust the federal judicial branch. That's a near record low, split sharply along party lines. Plenty of you have questions about how judges do the job and how they live with the decisions they make. Last month, we convened a panel of judges to answer those questions, and we revisit that conversation today. It was part of our Ask A series. This time, Ask a Judge. We were joined in studio by Judge Gregory Mize. He spent 12 years as a trial judge on the D.C. Superior Court after being appointed by President George H.W. Bush in 1990. He's now a senior judge who still sits several weeks a year. He also teaches at Georgetown Law and co-edited 2 books of judges telling their own stories, including Tough Cases. basis. We also spoke to Judge Ana Reyes. She's a U.S. District Judge for the District of Columbia, nominated by President Biden and confirmed in 2023. She's the first Latina and first openly LGBTQ judge to sit on that court. She's presided over several closely watched cases this year, including a ruling that paused the Trump administration's move to end deportation protections for Haitian immigrants and an ongoing case over the military's ban on transgender service members. And Judge LaDoris Hazard Cordell. She joined us from Palo Alto, California. She spent 19 years as a trial judge in Santa Clara County. She was appointed by Governor Jerry Brown in 1982, making her the first Black American woman judge in Northern California. She was later elected to the Superior Court. She's also the former independent police auditor for the city of San Jose and author of the memoir, Her Honor, My Life on the Bench, What Works, What's Broken, and How to Change It. I began by asking the judges what separates a state judgeship from a federal one. Here's what Judge Gregory Mize told us.
15: Basically, a constitution, the state constitution or the United States Constitution. And so each of those entities decides how they want their judges appointed. And so in many states, judges are elected or stand for reappointment after a term of years. Others are appointed by a chief executive, a governor, or the president of the United States. And so in my instance and in Judge Reyes's instance, the president of the United States, since we are federally created courts, we are appointed by the president with the confirmation of the U.S. Senate.
6: And in terms of the types of cases taken by the state court versus the federal courts, Judge Reyes, what can you tell us?
16: Well, it's just that state court judges hear cases based on state law, and federal judges hear cases based usually on federal law, so cases brought by the government or against the government, or cases involving government regulations, government laws. And that's one of the main differences.
6: Now, we got this question from Ann, who says, how much time do judges take to review a case? Judge Cordell, in your experience, how much time did you take? How much time did you have?
17: I appreciate the question. State court judges, really, we're the people's court because most people do not end up in federal court. Most people end up, if you go to court, in state court. So if we talk about time spent on cases, first of all, just consider the panoply of cases that state judges hear. Criminal cases, adult and juvenile, juvenile dependency, that's where kids have been abused or neglected, and the court steps in to be the parent. Probate, where people are fighting over dead people's stuff. Adoptions, family court, divorces, child support, property disputes, weddings, name changes, mental health cases, requests to be released from psychiatric units, and judges decide. Traffic court, small claims court, people suing each other over small amounts of money. And then you have civil lawsuits. So it depends on the assignment that a state court judge has. If it's criminal, I presided in all of these cases, by the way. I've presided over all of these. Criminal cases, ridiculously, the caseload is ridiculous. So, for example, one morning I had, it was typical, 300 arraignments between 9 o'clock and noon. That's ridiculous.
6: 300? How do you get through 300 arraignments in this number of hours?
17: Well, you go through them. I was able to get done so that my staff could have lunch at noon. So it's like you're just going through like widgets on an assembly line. That's not justice. But because there's so many cases coming into the courts, not enough courtrooms, not enough judges, that's what you end up with. So, and again, it depends on jurisdictions. Where I presided, it's, you know, one of the largest counties in California. So there are going to be more cases coming in versus a smaller jurisdiction. But in general, Los Angeles, San Diego, in Santa Clara County, that's the nature of the beast when you're dealing with state court cases.
6: I'm going to go to Judge Reyes and hear about the experience at the federal level. How much time do you have to review a case? Is your caseload as heavy as what Judge Cordell is describing?
16: No, I have never had 300 arraignments at all, much less in 3 hours. Our caseload is somewhat different. We have, I think, often fewer cases than state judges. So we have more time to focus on our cases typically. And how much time I spend on a case really depends on the case itself. For a big motions hearing, I might well spend 2 weeks, 3 weeks reviewing briefs, reviewing the case law, talking to my clerks. On a smaller matter, you know, I might only spend half an hour preparing for it. It just really depends on the case and the magnitude of the case.
18: Judge Mize, what parts of the job do most people not know about or perhaps fully understand?
15: I think there are several. For one, the judicial branch, be it state or federal, under our appropriate constitution, courts only decide cases or controversies. So it depends on what controversy, what dispute, what offense had occurred somewhere, and something is filed in court. And so we are standing under a waterfall that has contents that we don't choose. It's one after another after another. Another thing is that we in this country rely on juries. And so it's a joint judgeship, so to speak, in a jury trial. I don't think many people appreciate the important role of the citizens. And then the other thing is that the time it takes to decide a case varies on the complexity of the case. There are easy cases, and in busy urban courts like the three of us on this panel have sat on, there are bunches of easy cases that a decision is not all that difficult or time-consuming because the law is pretty clear. But in other cases, I like to call them go-to-the-mountaintop cases. There is a situation where the law that might apply is unclear, or even if it's clear what law applies, like in a family case, what is in the best interests of a child, that is a vague standard, and it takes great intuition and exploration and work for a judge to figure out with the facts that she or he has heard, what is the just result?
18: Yeah. Well, I want to hear from each of you how you became a judge. Judge Cordell?
17: My path to judgeship was one that I guess there is no traditional path. So when I think about judging, I didn't think about it at all. When I grew up, I never saw any judges of color, was never in a courtroom. I go to college, and it turns out my major is really what prepared me for judgeship, and that was I was a theater major. Because if you're on a stage, your job is to persuade audiences to believe the character that you're portraying. So when I ended up deciding to go to law school, I ended up then becoming a litigator. And the job of a litigator is to persuade your audience, which is either a jury and or a judge. So then the whole notion of judging, there's been no one in my family. I didn't have any role models at that point. And it was purely an accident. I was practicing law, and I got a phone call, random phone call from a judge who said, you know, would you like to volunteer for a day and be a judge for a small claims case where people are suing each other without lawyers? And so I went and volunteered, and that did it. I got bitten by the judge bug right then and decided that I really wanted to be someone who would help people who couldn't arrive at decisions themselves to help to make those decisions. So that's how it worked for me.
18: We're talking to three judges for Ask a Judge. We're here with retired California Superior Court Judge LaDoris Hazard Cordell. Also with us, retired D.C. Superior Court Judge Gregory Mize and U.S. District Judge Ana Reyes. And we'll hear about Judge Reyes's and Judge Mize's pathways to the bench after the break. This is 1A.

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8: This is 1A. I'm Jen White. We're revisiting an installment in our Ask A series. Last month, we spoke to a panel of judges and answered your questions about their work. We were joined by retired D.C. Superior Court Judge Gregory Mize, U.S. District Judge Ana Reyes, and retired California Superior Court Judge Ladoris Hazard Cordell. I asked Judge Reyes about her journey to the bench. Here's what she said.
9: So I became a lawyer in 2001, and people often ask me if I'd always wanted to be a judge. And as you mentioned earlier, I'm a gay Hispanic female. And if someone had told me in 2001 that I would either be put on the federal bench or be on the first manned mission to Mars, I wouldn't have thought about it twice. I would have thought, well, I guess they're sending the gays to Mars, because it just was never feasible, or thought it was feasible for me to be on the federal bench. So I never really thought about becoming a judge, although I always thought it was a great gig. But I ended up at a law firm, Williams & Connolly, for 21 years. And when President Biden became the president, there was an opening on the DDC, on the district that I serve on. And I ended up applying to a commission for a nominating commission for the position, and which was forwarded. My nomination was forwarded to the White House, and then I was nominated by the president.
8: Judge Mize, what about you? How did you end up on the bench?
10: There's some similarity with Judge Reyes. I was a trial lawyer in a boutique five-person law firm handling generally all sorts of cases that put us in the courtroom. And then I became the general counsel to the D.C. City Council, and I moved to the public policy realm, and I missed the courtroom. And when a vacancy became available, I put my name in, and President Bush, the first President Bush, appointed me. And the thing that really I took with me from being general counsel to the City Council was how people are involved in public policy. And when I took the bench, and the rules of ethics for judges require a certain amount of being walled off from a lot of things in societies to keep your impartiality and not be politically influenced. And so the jury in the courtroom, the jury was my remaining connection to the people of the District of Columbia. And I felt my role was to be not only apply the rule of law, but be a teacher to the citizens who are sitting in the jury box. And that's been very rewarding.
8: We got this question from someone in Massachusetts who says, how do you maintain your objectivity? It must be so difficult at times. Judge Cordell, were there times when you heard cases that really challenged your objectivity?
11: All the time, Jen. I appreciate the question. Judges are supposed to be objective and impartial when making our rulings. But that being said, judges are, we're human beings. And as with all human beings, we have biases. And there are, all of us rely on stereotypes in navigating our way in the world. So there are good stereotypes, there are bad stereotypes. The goal for judges, in my view, is to recognize our biases, admit that we have them, and then do our best to not buy into them. So more aware we are and conscious of who we are and our biases, the better judge we become. But to assert that judges have no biases, and they can't have any whatsoever, is unrealistic. That's not the way things work in the world.
8: Well, we got this from a member of our tax club in Idaho. Even though judges are supposed to be impartial, objective, and not political, why does it seem pretty obvious that judges rule in a political way? And why is there not better accountability and oversight to protect them from doing so? Judge Meyer, your reaction to that?
10: That is a question that I have grappled with, and one of the things that has been the product of keeping impartial and not influenced has been for me in my retirement, along with some of my colleagues on the Superior Court, we put together a couple of books that came out in 2019, and the other came out today, is the publication date. And it's a collection of stories written by trial judges from around the country about what their toughest case, their most challenging case was. And what has come out in these rich, engaging stories, some involving high-profile cases and others, you wouldn't know about unless you lived in the jurisdiction where the trial occurred. But there's a big divide among state-level judges. Some are appointed by the governor, and others are elected by the people. And in those cases where 76% of state judges either to get their job or retain their job have to face the electorate. And one of the debates in the legal academy and in the legal community is, how does an elected judge maintain her or his objectivity when the decision that she or he has to make, be it on a rule of law or on the quality of a verdict, it has to be, it comes to the mind of a judge, what is this going to do to my election chances? And one of the stories in our book involved a judge in Washington State, a state judge, who there was a challenge to a public initiative that saved the citizens of Washington State millions of dollars. And it was challenged as to its constitutionality. And this judge writes about how I've got to apply the rule of law. And I also know that if I declare it unconstitutional, many of my fellow citizens are going to have to pay more money. And what a challenge that is. And he said, I have to follow the rule of law. And he declared it unconstitutional. He wrote his opinion in such a way that he was thinking of all of the readers, the journalists, the people in the public, and he wrote his decision to explain why it has to be found unconstitutional. It was such a well-written opinion that the public backlash was not what he expected. And he got reelected the next year. So I think it's a beautiful example of, if you follow the rule of law and you explain why you rule the way you do, you gain public support.
8: But at the same time, Judge Cordell, we are seeing significant backlash to the judiciary and people feeling like the judiciary has become increasingly politicized. What's your response?
11: Well, I appreciate what Judge Meyer has said. Judges are not politicians. politicians make promises to their constituents to do what their constituents want, because that's what politicians do. But the only promise that a judge can make is to uphold the Constitution and the rule of law. However, because of judicial elections, and I want to make clear, federal judges are appointed for life. Mm-hmm. They don't face elections. They don't face recalls. It is the state court judges who have to deal with elections being challenged and also to deal with recalls and have terms. So you have lifetime terms, federal, but state court judges, it doesn't work that way at all. So what's happening across this country is that money is flooding in, particularly to elections regarding state Supreme Court judges. So, for example, Elon Musk, he spent over $55 million just a year ago in an election for a single seat on the Wisconsin Supreme Court. And that was added to another $45 million. So $100 million was spent on one judicial election, and that was in Wisconsin. And as Judge Mize pointed out, the pressure is on state court judges who make decisions that are legally correct but might be controversial. They cannot help but think, if I make this decision, I'm probably going to lose my seat or someone's going to run against me. And it takes a brave judge like the one in Washington to do what the law required him to do, and at the same time knowing that there is a risk that the voters would say, look, let's get rid of this judge. And they can do that. So I am against judicial elections, absolutely, because they've done nothing but politicize the judiciary.
8: We'll talk a little bit more about that, but I want to note that for the first time since 2019, Supreme Court justices are testifying before Congress. Justices Elena Kagan and Amy Coney Barrett are at the Capitol to defend a new budget that would increase security screenings at the court. U.S. Marshals Service data found that federal judges received 564 threats in 2025, and this year is on track to surpass that number. Threats doubled in the last 5 years. Well, one of you in Minneapolis texted, curious to know if judges feel like their personal safety and safety of their families and staff is at risk in this political climate, and does this vary based on the level court they serve on? Judge Reyes, I want to start with you.
9: So some judges certainly do. I think one of the problems is that the extraordinary in the sense of making personal death threats against judges, which has been extraordinary in the past, has become ordinary. It is quite common for my colleagues and I to receive all manner of threats after consequential decisions. I have a colleague going through it right now, and they're death threats, and you have to obviously take those seriously. I will say that none of the threats, none of the backlash impacts the work that we do. None of us are intimidated on the bench. We continue to do our jobs. We continue to uphold our oaths. I think it makes it more personally stressful, but it doesn't impact the job.
8: Judge Cordell, in your experience, how did you feel about your safety when you were on the bench?
11: During the time I was on the bench, I didn't really think much about it, but times have changed because of social media, because how people are interpreting decisions that judges make. And it's really interesting. The threats that are of greatest number generally come to state court judges in family court, where judges make decisions about child custody matters. For example, judges get threats. In one county in California, six judges are now being targeted for recall, and they sit in family court because they make a decision that one person, a litigant, doesn't like. And that gets accompanied by not just recall threats, but actually threats of physical harm. I had a couple of those happen to me when I was on the bench. And as Judge Reyes pointed out, you keep your head down, you do the work, and you hope that the sufficient funds are available to provide security for judges. This is a very different time than when I started on the bench back in the 1980s.
8: We're talking to three judges for Ask a Judge. We're here with retired California Superior Court Judge LaDoris Hazard Cordell. Also with us, retired D.C. Superior Court Judge Gregory Mize and U.S. District Judge Ana Reyes. We're also hearing from you. T emailed, we often think about justice as something that begins once a case reaches the courtroom. But in your view, what does a community that is truly committed to justice look like? What does a community that is truly committed to justice look like before anyone ever needs a judge? And I'd briefly like to hear from you first on that, Judge Mize. So you know, before a case reaches your courtroom, is there something that you think could happen at the community level to prevent, you know, there being a case in the first place?
10: Well, an informed community that exercises individual critical judgment is very, very important to support an impartial and independent jury. I think that the importance of people becoming familiar with what goes on in a courtroom so that when they go to the ballot box and they vote on a judge, if you're in one of those election states, you have a sense of what is involved in that job. Here in the District of Columbia, a local organization called the Council for Court Excellence sponsored a judicial watch program, and they invited people from around the community to just go to the Superior Court and sit in the gallery and watch what's going on. Mm-hmm. And after 6 or 9 or however many months of the program, there was feedback from these folks, what they saw, what bothered them about what happened in the courtroom, or what was very impressive that they never knew about. Also, many jurors are asked to reflect on their experience being a juror in a case. And so this is the way a community becomes informed and knows the challenges and the burdens of judging. And quite frankly, it's the reason that several of us put together these two books of true stories, so that everybody who reads it has a ringside seat, not only to the courtroom, but in chambers where this burden has to be untangled.
8: Judge Cordell, what about you? I mean, before a case reaches your courtroom, is there something at the community level that you think could deepen a community sense of justice?
11: I completely agree with Judge Mize, and take it a step further. People still don't get what the judiciary is all about. The distinction between federal and state, for example. It is not uncommon for me to get phone calls from friends, from neighbors the night before ballots are due saying, this person's on a ballot to be a judge. Who should I vote for? What do I do? It is a fact that there's just not sufficient information out there to let people know who these judges are, who we are, what we stand for. And when you look at the ballots, if a judge is on it, there's a profile, a short one on a ballot. Well, who wrote the profile? Well, the judge, him or herself, did it. And it really, it's one-sided. We need more objective information about judges, who we are. And as Judge Mize pointed out, people should come to court. People are afraid to enter a courtroom. It's a kind of intimidating for people. But just to sit and watch, most proceedings are public, are open to the public. And we need to have accountability in that sense, and people get information and are more informed. So the more informed one is about what goes on in the courts, the better people can understand what can happen in the courts.
8: Let's pause there. We're talking to three judges for Ask a Judge. We're here with retired California Superior Court Judge Ladores Hazard Cordell. Also with us, retired D.C. Superior Court Judge Gregory Mize and U.S. District Judge Ana Reyes. And we're still hearing from you, Logan in Ohio emails. I believe there are two main reasons why our courtrooms are highly stressed environments today. First, there are probably more laws on the books in the United States than there are people on this planet. Second, the U.S. has become a very litigious society. We will sue you if you blink at us the wrong way. We also heard from Nancy in Washington, D.C., who says, while there is much coverage, as there should be, regarding criminal law and injustice connected with incarceration, there is little about the often arcane practices regarding family court. There are so many onerous practices.

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5: Back to our conversation in a moment, but first, we'd love your help with an upcoming show. 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Now back to our program. We're revisiting our Ask a Judge conversation from earlier this year. We spoke to retired D.C. Superior Court Judge Gregory Mize, U.S. District Judge Ana Reyes, and retired California Superior Court Judge LaDoris Hazard Cordell. Matt sent us this message. How do judges determine sentences? So many times they seem too lenient for the crime committed. I asked Judge Reyes how much flexibility and choice judges have on sentencing. Here's what she said.
6: We have what are called sentencing guidelines, which are put out by the U.S. Sentencing Commission. So for a particular crime and a particular defendant in front of us with his or her history, we have sort of a range of guidelines that are put together. And usually judges stay within those guidelines, but judges have discretion to go below the guidelines, give less time than the guidelines suggest, or to go above the guidelines, give more time than judges suggest. And then we are constrained by a law that tells us the kind of things we have to consider in sentencing, the crime, the history of the defendant, deterrence for the defendant and for the general public, things like that that we take into account. And the most important thing that we do in a sentencing is explain our reasoning. So we have to explain thoroughly how we get to our decision. And I will say that in the book Challenging Cases, I have a chapter entitled 279 Hours. My first sentencings involved sentencing three January 6th.

0: defendants who were actually active duty Marines at the time. And I really struggled with what sentence to give them. And I ended up giving them 279 hours of community service because there were 279 Marine casualties in the Civil War. And I wanted to impress upon them and impress upon the public when the press came out, and it did, that the Marines participating in January 6th was sort of an affront to their oaths and to other Marines who have upheld their oaths. And that was, you know, and I say in the chapter that in that sentencing, I was able to unite the far left and the far right, and they were all united in concluding that I'm an idiot because everyone disagreed with the sentence. People on the left thought the sentence was way too low. People on the right thought the sentence was way too high, you know, and so the job of the judge is really just try to tune all of that out and look at the case in front of you, look at the defendants in front of you, look at the crime, and try to fashion the best sentence.
1: We also got this email from Anne who asks, how does a judge temper justice with mercy? Judge Cordell?
2: First, I just love the answer that Judge Reyes gave about how she fashioned what she believed, and I believe, was an appropriate sentence. So how does one balance all of this? Well, California judges, and this is generally true of the state judges, have guidelines, and ours says, you know, we are to use sound discretion to do what is the best interests of justice. What does that mean? I mean, it could mean anything, right? So a lot of it depends upon who the judge is and what our background is and what our perception is, along with the guidelines. So it's a really a combination of things. And what we do is what the questioner just posed. The answer is in the question. To balance the doing justice with incorporating compassion, if it's a victim in a crime, victim, compassion for the victim, at the same time, also adhering to what is right and what's just with regard to the community and also this particular person in front of us. You know, it's been famously written that discretion is the better part of valor. But because of mounting criticism of judges, particularly the state court judges who are so vulnerable to being challenged, and my judicial exercise of discretion today is valor, in my view. And Judge Reyes just made that point. So it's all about doing what we believe is right based upon our own backgrounds, based upon the law and the guidelines that we're given. It's tough. It's one of the most difficult things that judges do.
1: Well, that takes us to this email from Stephen, who says, I've been a state appellate court judge in Florida for nearly 30 years. I was appointed by a governor, and I stand for merit retention elections every 6 years. My philosophy has always been that in order to do the job, I have to be willing to lose the job. If I'm not willing to risk my position by making a politically unpopular decision, I shouldn't be a judge. We got a version of this question from several of our listeners in different words. Is it hard to stay unbiased in certain trials, especially when children are involved? Judge Mize, what's been your experience?
3: Well, I think the cases involving children, be it child abuse or neglect, be it sexual assault, raise deep and strong emotions for the jurors, for the judge, for the witnesses, and it really takes focus and concentration to keep your eye on the ball, and that is, what does the law require me to do under these circumstances? And I want to hear as much as I can from both sides. I think that one of the virtues, and it has some demerits, but one of the virtues of our adversarial system is that each side in a case has an opportunity to be heard, and hopefully with a lawyer, a competent lawyer. And so the judge is getting all sides, and with that, and only after getting the most that you can, determine what is the right result. And in family cases, it is really tough.
1: Yeah, Judge Cordell, you also presided over family court in your career. Is there a case that still sits with you today?
2: There are many cases that sit with me from family court, and I chuckle a little because some of them did make me laugh, although I didn't laugh out front. I always kept a poker face on the bench. But yeah, I mean, the family court is the human condition. People who come in are in crisis. Nobody's happy. And when a judge makes a decision, one side will name their next born after the judge, and the other one hates the judge. Mm-hmm. That's the nature of being a judge, specifically, especially in family court. So, but the key issue, you know, is really the hard stuff is deciding, you know, child custody. What's in the best interest of the child? And so, you know, the vast majority of trial court judges don't have training or background in child psychology. Some have never been parents. Some have gone through divorces themselves. Some don't like kids. Some don't like women. Some don't like men. And that's you know, part of the world of being a judge and in family court in particular. So, I mean, one case that made me laugh was that two divorcing people were fighting over his dentures. She wouldn't give him back his teeth.
1: I'm sorry, and that was not what I was expecting you to say.
2: No, and the audience, you know, their spectators are kind of laughing. And my thought bubble, I'm going like, what? Are you kidding? But I finally ordered her, you know, to give back his teeth. She did in court. And it really wasn't about his teeth, right? It was about ending a relationship. And I had to be the one to basically sever that tie. And that was to make sure he got his dentures back.
1: We got this email from Jason who says, I'm curious how religion plays a role in judges' decisions. Many judges appear to have strong religious affiliations. I wonder what checks and balances exist to ensure that individual judges are ruling based on law rather than theological perspectives. Judge Reyes?
0: Sure. And before I answer that, I just want to say that if you want a great answer to most of these questions, I highly recommend Judge Cordell's book, Her Honor. I actually read it right before I took the bench to get a sense of what it might be like, and I found it incredibly insightful. That plug away. My fundamental core belief is in the rule of law. And the rule of law only works if judges put aside their biases and their own personal beliefs, be it religious, social, whatever, and do their jobs. And so whenever I'm faced with a decision that might contradict some belief I have, I always still go with the law, because if I did anything else, it would violate my core belief, which is that the rule of law is imperative for our society. So to me, it's always quite easy to put aside my personal beliefs because of my core personal belief. And I think the checks and balances on that are with respect to the people that we put into the positions, that they uphold their oaths. And that we have an attentive society and an attentive media that sort of scrutinizes what judges do. I think that it's important for judges, for their rulings to be questioned, for their rulings to be appealed. We have an appellate system that is a check and balance. I think those are all part of a good functioning system.
1: We're talking to three judges for Ask a Judge. We're here with U.S. District Judge Ana Reyes, retired California Superior Court Judge Ladoris Hazard Cordell, and retired D.C. Superior Court Judge Gregory Mize. Judge Cordell, you left the bench in 2001. Briefly, what led to that decision?
2: One case, Jen, one case led to me to that, and that was a case of a man who had been convicted under the three strikes law. Actually, he hadn't been convicted. He pled guilty. And I had to give him a sentence that I did not want to, but I believe was required to do, which was 55 years to life. And I decided after that I could not do this anymore. By the this, I mean uphold a law that I found to be draconian. When we become judges, we raise our right hands and we swear to uphold all the laws, even laws we don't like. But when you get to a point where you cannot do that, it's time to go. And so that was my time to go. I imposed that sentence. I write about it in my book, and very heartfelt about what this case did to me and what I had to do. So I left, and I decided that the best way to address the concerns I had about that law was to work from the outside the system, because I wasn't able to do it within the system. And I write about that in the book, where I worked to get a person out of prison who had been sentenced under the three strikes law, not sentenced by me. And I was able to do that to kind of make a statement that we need to do better. Yeah. In terms of how we impose sentences on people.
1: Judge Mize, briefly, I'm really curious about the kind of support system you have to form outside of work to sustain you. What I'm hearing each of you describe is a very high pressure environment. You can't talk a lot about the work you're doing, and yet I can only imagine that you carry it home with you, at least mentally and emotionally. So what does a support network for judges look like?
3: Well, for me, it's family. And my wife, knowing the stresses that I faced in making many decisions, I walked into my chambers one day, and there was this big 60-gallon tropical fish tank with exotic fish and a monthly service to clean it. And I would come back to chambers, and I would just get lost with the underwater life. My family, the proud parent of five children. And when I come home and you sit at the kitchen table, you know, it's bedlam. It's one versus the other, but I'm just one of many. And getting back to my roots and my ground is the best way to put the court and all of its issues aside.
1: Judge Reyes, what about for you?
0: In terms of bias?
1: No, in terms of just a support system for yourself as you're navigating this high-pressure environment.
0: Well, we have obviously the Marshal Service, and then we also have, I have clerks. I have three clerks who help me tremendously with all of our decision-making. And then we have court personnel and staff. I mean, I think we're really blessed to have a lot of support for the work that we do. Obviously, specifically with respect to security, we could always use more help and more funding. I think the justices are on the Hill right now discussing that issue. But I think overall, we have support, and more support would always be useful.
1: Well, I want to end on a slightly lighter note. We got this text from one of you. Does a group of judges have a fun collective name, the way a group of crows is called a murder or a group of fish is called a school? And if not, what should it be? Judge Cordell, any ideas?
2: Well, for example, there's an organization, a group of judges in California, and they're African-American judges. And a nice name we have is the Chocolate Bar. And that's also for lawyers as well. So, these are just ways that we support one another and take care of one another. And it's just so important that we judges do that, regardless if we're state or federal judges.
1: And then we got this question from many people. Does anyone ever wear gym shorts and sneakers under the robe? Judge Reyes, anything a little more casual under the robe for you?
0: I'm actually pretty casual. I dress business casual most days. We have a Friday jeans day in my chambers, probably one of the only ones in our courthouse. But even I always dress under the robes appropriately, although I will admit to maybe once or twice having to rush into court and not having changed out of a shirt or jeans. But that's on rare occasion.
1: Judge Bice, what about you?
3: One of my colleagues is still a great dog lover. And at this time of year, here we are in July, and it's going to get 100 degrees and tomorrow in D.C., he would bring his dog to the courthouse to just sit in chambers. And then during the lunch break, he would go out and walk the dog. He was wearing Bermuda shorts and sneakers under his robe while he's in the courtroom. And then he's out there in the heat with his beloved dog.
1: And that's a lovely image to end on. That's Gregory Mize. He's a retired D.C. Superior Court trial judge, co-author and editor of Tough Cases and Challenging Cases. He still sits as a senior judge and teaches at Georgetown Law. Also with us, Ana Reyes, a U.S. District Judge for the U.S. District Court for the District of Columbia, and Ladoris Hazard Cordell. She's a retired judge from the California Superior Court and author of Her Honor, My Life on the Bench, What Works, What's Broken, and How to Change It. Thanks to you all. Today's producer was Avery Jessa Chapnick. This program comes to you from WAMU, part of American University in Washington, distributed by NPR. I'm Jen White. Thanks for listening, and we'll talk more soon. This is 1A.

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3: 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It's All Things Considered. Looking ahead to Radiolab tonight, a look at one woman's journey from creationist to celebrated evolutionary biologist and how much that belief cost her. That's Radiolab comes up at 9 tonight right here on WNYC. 74 degrees, it's cloudy, probably have some rain and thunderstorms on the way for tonight, low of about 70. 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It's Monday, we're coming up on 4 p.m.
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3: The prediction market site Kalshi bans former Congressman George Santos for life following accusations of insider trading. I'm Sean Carlson, and you are listening to All Things Considered. It's on WNYC. Also coming up, a new agreement giving the U.S. access to lots of Venezuelan oil could provide a political boost for Venezuela's deeply unpopular authoritarian regime.
5: They do not want to relinquish power. They know that pleasing the Trump administration and getting U.S. investment is key.
3: Meanwhile, it may be years before any oil gets to U.S. gas pumps. We'll take a closer look. Also coming up, since Dolly Parton's death, many in Nashville, where she lived for years, have praised her an example of how to live a Christian life. One church even held a communion service in Dolly's honor. We'll hear all about it and more. News headlines are next.
6: Live from NPR News, I'm Lakshmi Singh. More than a dozen people are still unaccounted for in the Grand Canyon in the aftermath of flash flooding along the Colorado River Saturday. At least two people have died. Chris Clements of member station KNAU in Flagstaff, Arizona, spoke to NPR's Here and Now.
7: Right now, the American Red Cross is holding a staging area, if you will, at a cafeteria on the South Rim for those who've been affected, for evacuees. There's another staging area in Grand Canyon Village, and rescue operations are underway as we speak. And folks have already said, officials have said this morning, that the rainfall that we're seeing today and probably the rest of the week is going to impact their efforts.
6: That's KNAU's Chris Clements. Rescuers in Nepal are racing to reach hundreds of flood victims believed trapped in tunnels at hydropower sites. The death toll in Nepal and China surpasses 950, with thousands more still unaccounted for. The U.S. has entered into a partnership with Venezuela that would give the U.S. control of much of its oil reserves. NPR's Frank Ordonez reports the deal is raising new questions, such as what it means for democracy in Venezuela.
8: When the U.S. captured then-Venezuelan leader Nicolas Maduro, the administration outlined a three-phase strategy for Venezuela. It started with stabilization, then reviving the economy, and finally transition to new elections. Benjamin Gadan, who led the Venezuela portfolio in the Obama White House, says the deal throws that all into question and potentially changes Washington's priorities for Venezuela.
9: On that long list of U.S. considerations, democracy, we believe, was always the kind of guiding principle for U.S. policy. And now it has fallen either very low down that list or off that list entirely.
8: Gadan said Trump is signing a long-term deal that largely depends on the current regime staying in power. Franco Ordonez, NPR News.
6: Soccer great Lionel Messi has announced his retirement from international soccer, saying that he has nothing left to give and that the time has come. John Bartlett has details.
10: Messi retires as Argentina's most capped player, the country's top scorer, and a World Cup winner with the national team in the 2022 tournament in Qatar. He originally retired from international soccer in 2016 before reversing his decision and continuing to play for La Albiceleste, as Argentina's national team are known, and ascended to near immortal status in his home country when he lifted the World Cup 6 years later, Argentina's first title since 1986. Messi won the Ballon d'Or, soccer's most coveted individual honour, a record 8 times, as well as dozens of trophies during his club career with Spanish giants Barcelona and French champions Paris Saint-Germain. 39-year-old Messi will continue to play for Inter Miami in Major League Soccer. For NPR News, I'm John Bartlett.
6: This is NPR News.
3: And it's on WNYC New York. I'm Sean Carlson, 74 degrees at 4:04. New Yorkers love to complain. Now under Mayor Mamdani, social media has become the new 311. WNYC's Elizabeth Kim explains.
11: In April, 8-year-old Maxime Cajitze took to Instagram to complain to Mayor Mamdani about his local playground in Bay Ridge, Brooklyn.
12: They have been doing construction for 2 years already, and it still hasn't opened, although
11: 1 month and 2 million views later, park officials reopened the park. It's just one example of how people are using social media to get City Hall's attention. They're asking Mamdani to help with everything from mundane nuisances like potholes and leaky subway stations to more existential challenges like finding love. Last week, Maxime joined Mamdani at a press conference. The mayor credited him for giving him an idea to fast-track repairs at parks.
3: A major Brooklyn medical center is one step closer to becoming part of the city's public hospital system. A committee of the state's Public Health and Health Planning Council has voted to approve a proposed NYC Health and Hospitals takeover of Maimonides Medical Center. Public hospital officials say the merger will help improve Maimonides' finances and care, but opponents of the merger say that NYC Health and Hospitals doesn't have the revenue or reputation to make those promised improvements. The full Public Health and Health Planning Council will vote on the merger later this month. The Metropolitan Museum of Art has canceled an upcoming exhibition on controversial British fashion designer John Galliano. The exhibition was set to open in May of 2027 and launch next year's Met Gala. The cancellation follows weeks of public backlash at the museum's decision to spotlight Galliano. The former Christian Dior exec creative director was fired and convicted of a hate crime by French courts in 2011 after he made anti-Semitic statements. Look at our transit situation. No B trains right now in the Bronx or Upper Manhattan. You can expect delays on B trains in both directions. Take 1, 4, D, or Q trains instead. We have ongoing disruptions on the ACBD trains as repairs are made. Take the 1, 2, 3 in Manhattan instead. You should check the status of your train before you head out today. It's WNYC at 4:06.
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6: 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I'm Mary Louise Kelly in Washington.
14: And I'm Elsa Chang in Culver City, California. For the past 6 months, U.S. gas prices have been sky high as the country has been at war with Iran. Now, the Trump administration has announced a deal to acquire 65 billion barrels of oil from Venezuela, which means drivers all over the country want to know, will we get relief from these high gas prices anytime soon? NPR energy reporter Willa Rubin joins us now. Hi, Willa.
15: Hi, Elsa.
14: Okay, well, let's start with what's happening now. Like, have there been any immediate price changes because of this news?
15: So not for gas and diesel prices. Right now, nationally, gasoline prices are averaging a little over $4 a gallon. That's around where they've been over the past few months. Now, I've been watching the price of crude oil. It actually ticked up very slightly since the news of the Venezuela deal. Huh. I spoke with Jaime Brito. He's the executive director of refining and oil products for Dow Jones Energy about whether he thinks this deal could affect anything soon for American drivers, especially before the midterms. And here's what he said.
16: It's not going to change, you know, market fundamentals in 2026. It's not going to change consumer prices next year. And so I don't see any direct way in which this can benefit, you know, voters or consumers between now and November, let's say, of this year.
15: Yeah, you know, fuel prices have been a real sore point among Americans. A gallon of gas is up 40% in the last 6 months. The price of diesel is within 20 cents of an all-time high.
14: Wait, explain this to me. I mean, Venezuela is sitting on so much oil, right? Why would this not make a difference?
15: You are right. Venezuela is sitting on a ton of oil, but that does not mean that it's possible to extract or refine all of that oil that it's sitting on anytime soon, because the fields also that are being discussed, they're largely underdeveloped. And also, a lot of Venezuela's existing oil infrastructure has been in disrepair. Alejandro Velasco, a historian at New York University, he says if you were to walk around oil facilities there right now,
17: you would see rusted equipment, which is indication of corrosion, lack of upkeep, lack of maintenance.
15: You'd see leaks, broken fences where copper thieves came in to steal wire. Velasco and other analysts say it will take years and billions of dollars to repair or build new infrastructure. There are also, you know, a lot of questions about this deal, like who is going to run it? The U.S. does not have a national oil company. And on Venezuela's side, the country is run by an unelected interim president. All this to say, this oil will not be showing up at the pump or in the U.S. strategic reserve anytime soon.
14: Also, let's remind everyone, a lot of what's going on with gas prices is directly connected to the Strait of Hormuz, right?
15: Totally. Venezuela's contribution to the global oil supply is small. It's only about 1%. And the Strait of Hormuz is a much bigger factor. Normally, you know, pre-war, about a fifth of the world's oil supply passed through the strait. Over this past weekend, the U.S. and Iran started trading fire again. And Patrick DeHaan, a petroleum analyst at GasBuddy, he put the Venezuela deal in this context.
18: While there's the potential that years down the road, there's going to be significant sums of additional oil in the market, none of that matters now. What matters now is that there are new escalations and that risk is in real time.
15: And, you know, plus Ukraine has been firing at Russian refineries. That's taken a bunch of refining capacity offline and it's shrunk the global supply of refined oil.
14: And real quick, Willa, is there anything else the Trump administration is doing to try to bring down gas prices?
15: Yes, they're trying to do some things that could lower the price of gas a bit. They've approved an extension to a waiver of the Jones Act to make it easier for more ships to deliver oil to U.S. ports. They're also letting oil producers roll out what's called a winter blend gasoline a little early, which is cheaper for producers to make. It could boost the gas supply a little bit, but nothing is a silver bullet.
14: No silver bullet. That is NPR's Willa Rubin. Thank you, Willa.
15: Thank you so much.
19: Let's stay with this new agreement that the Trump administration is celebrating, saying it will give the U.S. access to vast amounts of Venezuelan oil. But as you just heard, it may be years before the oil actually gets to U.S. gas pumps. And as John Otis reports, the deal could help keep Venezuela's unpopular U.S.-backed interim president in power.
20: Trump calls it, quote, the biggest oil deal in world history. Under the 25-year agreement announced Friday, the U.S. government will partner with an unnamed private company to develop 17 untapped oil fields in Venezuela. Trump claims the deal will double American petroleum reserves by giving the U.S. majority control over 65 billion barrels of Venezuela's proven oil reserves.
21: Los ingresos de nuestro país llegarían a un total de 209,335 millones de dólares.
20: For her part, Venezuela's acting president, Delcy Rodriguez, claimed in a speech that the arrangement will bring her country jobs, foreign investment, and more than $209 billion in oil taxes.
21: Nuestro país tiene las mayores reservas petroleras del mundo, pero tener recursos bajo tierra no es suficiente.
20: Our country has the largest oil reserves in the world, she said, but what good is it if it remains in the ground? It's a dramatic U-turn for Venezuela. Its socialist government spent much of the past 25 years lambasting Washington, shooing away U.S. oil companies and nationalizing their assets. That's the late President Hugo Chavez in 2007, celebrating his seizure of U.S.-operated oil fields in eastern Venezuela. Eventually, amid government mismanagement, corruption, and U.S. sanctions, Venezuela's oil production plummeted. In January this year, U.S. military forces removed authoritarian leader Nicolas Maduro from power and established a pro-Washington government led by Rodriguez. Trump then called on U.S. oil companies to invest $100 billion in Venezuela. But later, at a White House summit with U.S. oil majors, ExxonMobil CEO Darren Woods was wary.
0: We first got into Venezuela back in the 1940s. We've had our assets seized there twice. And so you can imagine to re-enter a third time would require some pretty significant changes.
20: Venezuela has made some of those changes, like reducing taxes and allowing international arbitration for contract disputes. But Francisco Monaldi, who directs the Latin America Energy Program at Rice University, says U.S. firms still complain about high taxes, opaque bidding procedures, and rampant influence peddling.
1: If you talk to the big companies here, they are all really concerned about how things are being handled.
20: Oil production has inched up this year from just below to just above 1 million barrels per day. But that's a far cry from the 3.4 million daily barrels Venezuela produced back in the 1990s. It marks the first time Washington will become directly involved in oil production since World War II. But there are few details, and it remains unclear whether private oil companies will follow Trump's lead.
22: My gut reaction is that this doesn't make any difference whatsoever.
20: Amy Myers Jaffe is an energy expert at New York University. She says Venezuela's oil fields, pipelines, refineries, and ports are all badly degraded, and that ramping up production will take years.
22: These fields could take a lot of work. It's not like Iraq or Saudi Arabia where you're going to stick a needle in the ground and the oil is just going to flow out.
20: Many average Venezuelans are also skeptical. Now the Americans will practically own all our oil, says Caracas resident Margarita Yepes. Even so, David Smildy, a Venezuela scholar at Tulane University, says the oil deal could provide a boost to acting President Rodriguez. She heads a deeply unpopular authoritarian regime which has denied opposition demands for free elections.
5: They do not want to relinquish power, and they know that pleasing the Trump administration and getting U.S. investment is key.
20: As a result, he says, the oil deal might speed up Venezuela's economy, but slow down its transition to democracy. For NPR News, I'm John Otis.
14: In Nashville, murals of Dolly Parton are covered in flowers, cards, and novena candles with Dolly's face where Mother Mary's face usually is. Some cards are calling her Saint Dolly. Since her passing, many in Nashville, where Parton lived for many years, have praised her as an example of how to live a Christian life. Mariana Baca-Yao of member station WPLN in Nashville reports from a church holding communion in Dolly's honor.
23: In East Nashville, a historic church has been decked in pink flowers, the altar draped in a quilt of many colors to celebrate Dolly Parton's life as an artist, a philanthropist, and as a Christian.
24: Her faith informed everything that she did.
23: That's Pastor Liza Hawkins of Riverside Commons, a ministry of the Evangelical Lutheran Church in America.
24: She woke up every morning and prayed that God would guide her and lead her, and we as Tennesseans have seen all of the things that God guided her and led her to do.
23: As part of the church's Dolly Communion, worshipers make clothespin butterflies.
25: Fold it with accordion or pinch it together.
23: Pastor Hawkins says butterflies are also a symbol in Christianity.
24: And that was a lot of what Dolly loved about, you know, butterflies are a symbol for resurrection and also a symbol for the Holy Spirit.
23: As part of her readings, Hawkins reads from a children's book's rendition of Dolly Parton's Coat of Many Colors.
24: Now I know we had no money, but I was as rich as I could be. In my coat of many colors, my mama made for me.
23: And Hawkins leaves her church with a lesson from Dolly Parton's I Will Always Love You. She cites one of the song's most famous lines, showing how it echoes the Apostle Paul's words in the Bible.
24: Above all this, I wish you love. These three things remain, faith, hope, and love. And the greatest of these is love.
23: And when it's time to take up the collection, Hawkins passes around a pink cowgirl hat as the offering plate. For NPR News, I'm Mariana Baca-Yao in Nashville.
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3: And it's on WNYC. Coming up on the show, an investigation from NPR and Boston University finds that heat kills thousands of Americans every year. But official numbers radically undercount heat deaths, leaving policymakers and the public blind to the real toll. That's all coming up in just a moment.
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3: And right now you're listening to All Things Considered. Looking ahead to On Point tonight, when politicians talk about America's working class, they often mean blue-collar workers without college degrees. But as more workers feel financially squeezed, is it time to expand that definition? On tonight's On Point, who's really working class in America right now? It's On Point, comes up at 8 tonight, right here on WNYC. 74 degrees under cloudy skies here in lower Manhattan. Showers and thunderstorms are possible, even likely tonight. It's going to stay humid, too, low around 70. Tomorrow, mostly cloudy. Chance of showers, thunderstorms through the day. It'll be humid. Highs reaching the mid-80s by the afternoon, with more showers possible tomorrow night. Thunderstorms, too. Humid still, low again around 70. 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It's Monday at 420.

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1: 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I'm Mary Louise Kelly.
2: And I'm Elsa Chang. Former Congressman George Santos has been permanently banned from the prediction market site Kalshi. This is the company's first ever lifetime ban, and it follows an investigation finding that Santos engaged in insider trading. This comes as election integrity experts fear prediction markets could be used to try to manipulate midterm elections. For more on all of this, we're joined now by NPR's Bobby Allen. Hi, Bobby.
3: Hey, what's up, Elsa?
2: Hey. Okay, so remind us, what did Kalshi say that Santos was doing?
3: Yeah, so ahead of Trump's State of the Union address earlier this year, he took to social media and posted videos about how excited he was to be attending the State of the Union. Now, at the same time, investigators found Santos was placing bets on Kalshi that he would not be there. And when he never showed up, he made nearly $18,000 in profits. I broke the news of Santos doing this back in June, and back then federal regulators told me he was not cooperating with the investigation. Kalshi says that lack of cooperation played a major part in the company's decision to ban him for life. Santos took to Twitter to respond. He wrote, "Thanks, Kalshi, for the lifetime ban from your gambling platform. Let's see how much longer you guys are around." Kalshi also fined Santos $71,000.
2: Okay. And I saw that Kalshi made some other announcements as well today about some other people. What happened there?
3: Yeah, it wasn't just Santos. Kalshi said Lori Buckhout, a Republican congressional candidate from North Carolina, was suspended from the platform for 3 years after betting on her own candidacy ahead of the state's primary. Another case was related to billionaire Stephen Klubeck. Klubeck founded the timeshare company Diamond Resorts. He was handed a three-year ban for wagering on his one-time bid to be governor of California. Then there was an announcement late Friday that President Trump's former teleprompter operator, Gabriel Perez, was suspended from Kalshi and fined $65,000 by federal regulators. He was allegedly using advance notice of Trump's remarks to bet on what the president would say at his speeches.
2: I mean, Bobby, I feel like we're hearing more and more about actions against people using inside information to bet on these platforms. Why is that the case? Is it my imagination?
3: No, we are. We're hearing a lot about it, and that's because calls in Washington have been getting louder and louder. There's a lot of attention on Kalshi and Polymarket and whether people are profiting off of political campaigns or government information like access to the president. And so Kalshi has been beefing up its surveillance tools and making announcements about people abusing its platforms as a way of saying, look, we have this under control. We're keeping these insider traders off. And while they are clamping down, it's also worth saying that these companies are essentially tasked with policing themselves. Right? The Trump administration has very few guardrails, and it has actually actively supported the prediction market industry. So if government investigators get involved, it's really only after Kalshi or Polymarket refers something to them. Overall, Elsa, it's really an anything-goes regulatory environment.
2: Which probably is making election integrity experts even more fearful. What are the fears about these platforms ahead of the midterms?
3: Yeah, the fears are that poll workers could slow the vote down or intentionally undercount the vote to try to cash out on a market related to a midterm race. And there are also concerns about, you know, people aligned with one candidate or foreign actors pumping money to try to, you know, skew the odds. And finally, these markets also are just really sensitive to viral social media posts and news stories. So there are worries that these betting markets will entice people to spread misinformation about the midterms. Look, falsehoods about elections have been something we've been dealing with for some time. But now, Elsa, we have new financial incentives for people to do that. So be on the alert.
2: That is NPR's Bobby Allen. Thank you, Bobby.
3: Thanks, Elsa.
1: An investigation by NPR and Boston University finds that heat kills thousands of Americans every year. Official numbers undercount heat deaths, leaving policymakers, also the public, blind to the real toll. NPR's Alejandra Borunda led this investigation. She's with me now. Hey there.
4: Hi, Mary Louise.
1: Hi. So you spent 2 years working on this. That's quite the undertaking. What did you find?
4: Yeah, it was a long process. We found that heat deaths are massively undercounted in the U.S. Federal numbers say about 1,700 people die each year from heat-related causes. But in my reporting, I just kept hearing things that made me think the number must be much larger. And researchers like Quinn Adams from Boston University were wondering the same.
5: We're not really fully understanding the depth of the problem.
4: So together, we set out to get a better estimate of heat-related deaths. And we did that with Adams by developing a statistical model. And what we found was a much bigger impact from heat than official records suggest. Some 9,000 deaths a year. That's about five times higher than the official records.
1: Five times higher than official records. Why such a disparity? How do so many heat deaths manage not to get counted?
4: Yeah, it's a really good question. So to show up in those official counts, heat must be marked down on someone's death record. But that doesn't always happen, and that's because it can just be really hard to figure out how heat influenced a death. There's often multiple factors at play, like a pre-existing heart condition. And so doctors or medical examiners or coroners often have to really look for heat's role. And that takes time, it takes training, it takes money. And there aren't really clear national standards, so everyone is kind of figuring this out for themselves.
1: You know, any story that has to do with numbers and data and how they line up, behind those numbers are real people. And I know that a big piece of your reporting was going out and finding the stories of people who died from heat and whose deaths were not counted in official tolls. What did you learn?
4: Yeah, exactly. And mainly our investigation shows that heat risk is much more widespread than people think. It's an issue everywhere in the country, not just places we think of as hot. And the risks are definitely higher for certain people. Like I was saying before, those with pre-existing health conditions are one of those groups, but also people living in manufactured homes and drug use and addiction can also factor in. And really often I would hear about financial pressure as a factor. So someone couldn't afford to run their AC or their swamp cooler, or maybe it broke and they couldn't afford to fix it. That's the story I heard from Tara Gettner in Tucson. Her mom died in a situation like that.
6: I woke up covered in sweat. I went to the kitchen to get a drink, and my mom's laying there on the floor in front of the swamp cooler that's blowing hot air and a rotating fan that's blowing hot air.
4: The house, she said, was boiling hot. Her mom's internal temperature was 106, and she died later that day.
1: So what can we do with this? What can be done to help prevent deaths like hers?
4: Yeah, it's a great question. So Adams and other experts told me you can't fix a problem you don't see clearly. So the first step is to actually count these deaths more accurately and understand who is most at risk. And then, of course, we want to help people. That could be providing assistance, paying for cooling, or insulating homes directly, or educating people most at risk and their caregivers. There's tons of ideas out there, and a lot of places like Arizona are working on those solutions. But that's not happening across the country, and that's even more important to think about because we know that climate change is making things hotter and hotter.
1: That is Alejandra Borunda. You can find her two-year investigation into U.S. heat deaths at npr.org/heatdeaths. Alejandra, thanks.
4: Thanks so much.

0: It's W1YC. There's more All Things Considered coming your way in just a moment. The search for the missing continues in the Grand Canyon following Saturday's deadly flash flooding there. More than 60 people were airlifted from the canyon over the weekend. We're going to get the latest from the Grand Canyon in just a few minutes here on All Things Considered. News headlines coming up next. 74 degrees. It's a little cloudy out there. You can kind of tell that we're probably going to see some rain tonight. Thunderstorms also in the forecast for this evening. It's going to stay humid. In fact, the next few days are going to be pretty humid with temperatures pretty much in this range. Lows around 70 degrees in the evenings. 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It's Monday. 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
1: It's been a record hot summer for lots of places in the U.S., but some businesses are already thinking about snow.
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6: Live from NPR News in Culver City, California, I'm Dwayne Brown. The U.S. has entered into a partnership with Venezuela that would give the U.S. control of much of its oil reserves after resuming its fight with Iran. Following a month-long pause in the conflict, Vice President J.D. Vance today says the Trump administration is also putting Iran on notice as airstrikes in the Persian Gulf resume.
7: He would be the first to say he doesn't make announcements about military actions on social media, but I think that he's sending a message to the Iranians. Look, we know that they continue to shoot at commercial shipping. We continue to have a lot of tools at our disposal to prevent them from doing so, or at least cut down on them from doing so. And that's what the president is saying is, look, you guys are shooting at commercial shipping. You guys are behaving like a terrorist country. You've got to stop, or there are going to be some consequences.
6: Vice President J.D. Vance, experts say a deal with Venezuela over its oil reserves would do little right now to ease rising oil and gas prices. Turkey, Saudi Arabia, and Pakistan held their first meeting today as partners of a new defense agreement signed earlier this month. The deal combines Saudi Arabia's oil, Pakistan's nuclear power, and Turkey's growing defense industry, as NPR's Hadil El-Shawchi reports.
8: In a joint statement, the three countries said they plan to enhance their defense capabilities and what they call the cohesion of their armed forces. They said they plan to do this by cooperating in defense industries and the development of defense technologies. The Mecca defense agreement comes amid rising tensions between Turkey and Israel. Earlier this month, Israel launched an airstrike targeting an airbase in northern Syria, saying it was to preempt a deployment of Turkish forces. Turkey denied the move. At a press conference today, Turkish Foreign Minister Hakan Fidan called Israeli Prime Minister Benjamin Netanyahu a threat to international security. Hadil Al-Shalchi, NPR News, Istanbul.
6: Stocks fell on Wall Street today. 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
0: And it's on WNYC in New York. I'm Sean Carlson. It's currently 74 degrees at 4:32. Mayor Mamdani says year-round outdoor dining is officially back in New York City. WNYC's Walter Wuthman reports.
9: Over 12,000 restaurants offered outdoor dining after the city relaxed its rules during the COVID-19 pandemic. But in 2023, the Adams administration passed new regulations. Outdoor dining sheds were no longer allowed from December to April. Now only 1,600 restaurants have outdoor dining, a roughly 90% drop. Mamdani says allowing sheds to stay up all year will add stability and cut costs for small businesses.
10: Outdoor dining transformed our city once before. I'm so excited for it to do so once again.
9: The mayor is also supporting a charter amendment he says would cut permit application wait times from 8 months to 2. That question will go before voters on the November ballot.
0: Cosmetology schools in New York and New Jersey now have to train students on how to work with textured hair. The requirement stems from laws adopted in both states that aim to root out bias tied to natural hairstyles and textures commonly associated with black people. School curricula will include lessons on braiding, locking, and weaving textured hair. State licensing exams will also be updated. The new legislation comes after both states and New York City expanded their definitions of race discrimination. The law is now being rolled out in New Jersey. New York state's law goes into effect in September. The MTA says Omni tap cards currently cannot be refilled at vending machines. The transit authority says you can continue to use the Omni card if it already has money on it. You can also use your phone, debit, or credit card. The MTA stopped selling MetroCards at the beginning of this year, and it switched to Omni has had occasional hiccups like this. Some users reported having difficulty reloading their cards in the early days. Public school students have also complained that the student Omni cards are too flimsy and function inconsistently. Speaking of transit, we have a lot going on this afternoon, so be vigilant when you head out the door today. We have no B trains right now in the Bronx or Upper Manhattan. You can expect delays on B trains in both directions due to urgent repairs along Central Park West. Take 1, 4, D, or Q trains instead. There's also urgent or ongoing disruptions to A, C, B, and D service right now. You should take the 1, 2, and 3 in Manhattan instead. Check the status, of course, of your trains before heading out. Meanwhile, New Jersey Transit's North Jersey Coastline has resumed. It's subject to 45-minute delays in both directions. That's due to earlier fire department activity near Monmouth Park Station. 74 degrees right now. Showers, thunderstorms possible tonight. It's WNYC at 4:35.
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12: From NPR News, this is All Things Considered. I'm Elsa Chang in Culver City, California.
13: And I'm Mary Louise Kelly in Washington. We are still waiting on a verdict in the triple murder case against Lindsay Clancy. Clancy is accused of killing her three children back in 2023. And her case has resonated with many women who feel maternal mental health, particularly after giving birth, is not taken seriously enough. Dr. Julia Riddle is a reproductive psychiatrist and a professor at the University of North Carolina, Chapel Hill, Center for Women's Mood Disorders. Dr. Riddle, welcome to All Things Considered.
14: Thank you for having me, Mary Louise.
13: So, Lindsay Clancy does not deny killing her children. She says she was suffering postpartum psychosis. And so I want to begin there just by defining that term. What is postpartum psychosis? What are the symptoms?
14: Yeah, so postpartum psychosis, it's often a misnomer, which makes it hard out of the gate, but we talk about it as an affective illness, which means a mood disorder.
13: Mm-hmm.
14: It looks a lot like what we call a delirious mania, the delirious part meaning waxing and waning. So a woman can look like herself and act like herself for a few hours, and then the next minute, hour, can be completely taken over by these psychotic and manic symptoms being delusions. So delusions being what we call fixed false beliefs. The world is not safe. Something terrible is going to happen. Something terrible is happening, as well as hallucinations. So those are the things, hearing things that other people can't hear, seeing things that people can't see. But as well as that manic side of things, so often there's this activation, lack of sleep, kind of doing things that are very odd, often driven by delusions that women can't actually articulate to us and often can't remember once they get through an episode and get back from it. So it happens epidemiologically. Current estimates are around 1 to 2 in 1,000 births. We consider it a psychiatric emergency.
13: A psychiatric emergency. That's helpful to just hear you walk us through it, because it's what you're describing sounds like an entirely different condition, an order of magnitude from the feelings of exhaustion or being overwhelmed that so many new parents feel.

0: the baby blues. It's very different than just worrying if your baby's gotten enough milk and they're, resting well. It's not that. It's a lot more of these really serious symptoms.
1: You're also describing something that sounds very difficult to diagnose because, as you said, the symptoms can appear for a few hours and then the woman may feel like herself, may present as herself. That must be incredibly challenging for doctors trying to figure out what is going on.
0: Yeah, I mean, what we do feels so high risk so often. And people, not just women, but people can pull up from quite a reserve in certain situations. So you can imagine if a woman comes to an ER and she's been displaying very odd symptoms at home, in that time when she's getting evaluated, she may be able to pull up enough reserve to hold herself together to say, "Oh, I'm just a little worried and not sleeping well." And so it does become sort of in these cross-sectional examinations hard to know without that we don't have those biomarkers, we don't have those tests to be able to say in this moment, okay, is this just a little bit of anxiety and sleep, or is this something bigger? And we usually get at that by observation, by the pattern recognition of what we do, and actually by talking to their community, because we will have someone in their family or their therapist or someone that knows them that says, this is not them. I know they're telling you that, but let me tell you how they're actually acting at home.
1: Yeah. In your practice, what are you hearing from your patients? What are you hearing from colleagues, who I imagine are watching this trial closely?
0: When this case first happened in 2023, I heard about it first actually from my patients. And really this it separates it a little bit. It's really my patients with OCD and with anxiety that are so scared. This is the scariest thing I think that any of us could ever imagine happening in our lives. And it's what makes it so hard to think about, to sit with, honestly, to watch, to have so pervasive in the media. That patients are so scared that's going to be them, right? And so I always do want to really articulate these are treatable illnesses, one, but two, having anxiety, having depression, having OCD does not mean you're going to have postpartum psychosis. And so you hear it from patients because this is the scariest outcome they can ever imagine. And then from colleagues, I feel, I'm very fortunate. I work in a training institution, I work with a lot of trainees. And many of my trainees are reaching out to me just to talk about it, to make sure that they're doing their gut check to think about, am I thinking through this right?
1: I wonder, for all of the horror of this tragedy, what I'm hearing from you is at least the possibility that the spotlight could help change the national conversation, the healthcare conversation, could maybe open up greater availability of resources to support women, because obviously, nobody wants to see anything like this ever happen again.
0: Yeah, and I would go even further, that is the hope. And I would go even further to just say that it, in the hope, the dream, if I can dream, and then I'll have my practical take on it. But the dream is that it inspires us to, we always say it takes a village to raise a child, but it takes a village to take care of a mother and a family. And we have put that whole village often just on a woman and maybe on her partner. And how can we continue to expand that village? That's via paternity leave for all parents involved. That's via more community resources, via just more knowledge in this country of how to be family friendly in ways that allow for a lot more kind of porous ways of being with each other and looking out for each other so that when things do happen or people do change or people are suffering, there's more people around to say, hey, we got to get you to help. And then absolutely, I hope that as this brings attention to A, how difficult it is in psychiatry to do the real research, that we're not invested in enough, and that we can do a lot better. And I think that is absolutely the pipe dream, is the fear that when this ends, do we want it to end so badly because it's a lot to encounter this, I think, as a society. But is the fear that it becomes a flash in the pan and we go back? I think that is a real fear, and I hope that this does inspire us to think about how are we investing, how are we thinking about risk assessment so that we can figure out who is at risk before the illness arrives so that we can get them into care, so that we can expand where we're doing that. And we're thinking about that both in literal ways, how people are doing it, but also where we're investing our money and kind of that we're walking the walk as well.

0: reproductive psychiatrist, Dr. Julia Riddle. Dr. Riddle, thank you.
1: Thank you, Mary Louise.
2: It's All Things Considered on WNYC. I'm Sean Carlson. You may have noticed that New York City is looking very green this summer. A historically rainy August combined with a warming climate has sparked a big spurt of plant growth across the five boroughs. WNYC's Liam Quigley reports on a concrete jungle blooming into a lush paradise.
3: It's hard to miss how green New York City is these days. There are weeds creeping through every crack in the pavement, and there's entire bushes and plants sprouting high out of the sidewalk. Wherever there's enough dirt for a root to take hold, something seems to be growing.
4: Seems like nature is trying to like seep up from like every possible space that's available, which is beautiful, and we need it.
3: That's Ramona Freya. She was stepping around weeds poking out of her sidewalk in Mott Haven, where there's also overgrowth exploding around the edges of the nearby NYCHA buildings.
4: So we have a weed whacker that's now out more times a week, and then all of the green spaces are like really lush and full of grass.
3: What Ramona's seeing is happening everywhere across town. We're seeing the rainiest August in the last 5 years, and experts say it's helping turn the city into a lush paradise. Clara Pregitzer is the Deputy Director of Conservation Science at the Natural Areas Conservancy. She says this summer's greenery boom is not a fluke.
5: I live in Queens and I have a princess tree that just like emerged in my backyard and is over 10 feet tall just this summer. It's just like completely huge.
3: New York City's climate was reclassified as humid subtropical in 2020, and it's changing the environment. Pregitzer says while the booming plant life might be enjoyable, she warns it's important for the city to adapt how it manages its green spaces.
5: Increased staff to care for our natural spaces is really critical for having healthy environments and managing for climate change.
3: The city sanitation department says it's redeploying street cleaning crews to help trim weeds this summer. Agency officials say they're looking into buying new equipment to help them keep up with the overgrowth and prevent the city from becoming a total jungle. Liam Quigley, WNYC News.
2: A high-speed crash in Inwood earlier this month is the latest in a string of drag racing episodes that have rocked the neighborhood. WNYC's Ramsey Khalife reports locals have had enough.
6: I'm walking along Sherman Avenue, a notorious strip of road at the top of Manhattan that's a well-known hotspot for reckless driving. I meet a local named Angel Rodriguez. Wants to show me something.
7: Can we go see his mural?
8: Yes.
7: Let's go check it out.
8: His name is Joel Adamas. And the mural is, you know, he lived right there, his family, and this is his mural.
6: He remembers his old friend who died 4 years ago this month. Adamas was walking with his friend David Fernandez when they were hit by a driver who blew a red light at more than double the speed limit. Both of them died.
8: I grew up with Joey. He's like a little brother to me. And, you know, I thought that people would learn from that situation.
6: Sherman Avenue is less than a mile long, but residents say it's constantly flooded with drag racers.
8: Did you see the donuts in the floor?
6: Yeah.
8: Look, that's the pedestrian walk line. So that means that the car is coming over here, and it's crazy. It's reckless, man. And
6: less than 2 weeks ago, another crash shook up the neighborhood.
9: Damn, my these did some old yo, holy oh my God.
6: Police say Eric Torres was in a Corvette drag racing a driver in a Mercedes-Benz around 6:30 on the morning of August 20th. The two collided at the intersection of Sherman and West 204th Street, sending both cars flying into the sidewalk like giant pool balls. The driver in the Mercedes ran off. A pedestrian suffered minor injuries.
10: There's cars speeding through our streets, drivers doing donuts, racing, operating vehicles while under the influence, putting innocent families, pedestrians, and the entire community at risk.
6: That's Elizabeth Adamas, Joelle's sister. She says seeing the videos of the latest crash reopened wounds from her brother's tragic death on that same street on August 3rd, 2022.
10: Just the video itself, when I looked at it, the fact that it felt like I was living August 3rd again,
6: Elizabeth says the streets are too wide, which makes them attractive to drag races. The DOT has been trying to solve this problem for over a decade with a redesign of the road in 2015. But the families say more needs to be done, and the time is now. Ramzi Khalife, WNYC News.
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2: Hello there. We hope you stay with us. You're listening to All Things Considered. There's more in just a moment here on WNYC. It's Monday, yeah, but it's almost 5 o'clock, so that's something to look forward to. We could see some rain, though, tonight. Thunderstorms are possible, too. It's going to be humid with a low of about 70 tomorrow. Mostly cloudy showers, thunderstorms possible with highs in the mid-80s. It is WNYC at 450.
12: 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I'm Elsa Chang.
0: And I'm Mary Louise Kelly. New types of war are forcing the military to field new types of meals. WUNC's Jay Price sits with soldiers as they try the latest approach to feeding troops in combat.
13: On the front lines of World War II, there were the famous canned sea rations with main courses like meat and vegetable stew and cans of dense crackers. In recent wars, there were the meals ready to eat, or MREs, with components packed into a tough plastic pouch and years of shelf life. Those are still widely used, but now
14: that's actually really good.
13: A new ration designed for modern battlefields is starting to reach some units.
14: Very good. Have you tried this?
13: That's a squad of special operations soldiers trying the new close combat assault ration, which, like all things military, has an acronym, CCAR. They're taking a break in the middle of a pine forest at Fort Bragg, North Carolina, after a humid 8-hour slog testing their land navigation skills, and they're happy to get time to eat before their next task.
14: That might be one of the best snacks I've had.
13: The new rations are designed for conflicts in which getting supplies to small, widely dispersed units is made harder by tech-savvy opponents, like the current drone-infested front lines of the war in Ukraine, or fighting China across island chains in the Pacific. That kind of combat could mean going days without a chance for resupply, so making food lighter and smaller is crucial. Aaron Gaffney-Stomberg leads the Combat Feeding Division at DEVCOM Soldier Center in Natick, Massachusetts, which develops rations for all the services.
15: The ration platforms that were available were too large to meet that need, so this development really came from that shift in defense strategy and the requirements that the user community had for the future.
13: The CCAR is the replacement for what's called the first strike ration, which was designed for short missions. 5 days' worth takes up the same space as 3 days of the old rations. Gaffney-Stomberg said testing shows troops tend to take in more calories with the CCARs, which helps them perform better in missions that burn a lot of energy. That's partly because of the new rations' fat levels and partly about how they taste.
15: The warfighters did prefer some of the components that were in the close combat assault ration compared to the first strike ration.
13: The latest science on sports nutrition was a starting point, but she said the Army had to go deeper, looking at differences in dietary needs between athletes and troops in combat who are more likely to have additional stressors like sleep deprivation and chaotic environments. And it all had to be done in a way that made the CCAR palatable. An informal sampling of the soldiers in the woods at Fort Bragg suggests it hits that goal.
16: I thought the burrito bowl was a lot better quality.
13: That's Nick, a sergeant who, because of his unit, can only be identified by his first name. He especially likes that the new rations include a lot of small components, like bars and packets of trail mix.
16: That way when you're moving through the field or you're doing something where you're on the go, you can pull those out and kind of keep them in a pocket so it's easier to get to, easier nutrition.
13: Some in the group said they wished for less sugar. But a sergeant named Alexa said after her hard efforts that morning, the recipes seemed about right.
17: I needed the sugar, the calories. I like that it has a lot of calories for days like this.
18: And what did you eat so far? I ate the trail mix and the almond coconut nut bar. I also ate the cookie.
13: As small and light as the CCAR is, the Army experts aren't done with trying to improve future field rations. One thing now being tested, a rectangle of compressed vegetables infused with honey mustard dressing that's been dubbed the salad bar. For NPR News, I'm Jay Price at Fort Bragg, North Carolina.
12: As the trade war between the U.S. and Canada intensifies, it could have political implications for Republican candidates across the country, depending on whether voters see Trump's tariffs as a benefit or a gamble. That is especially true in Maine, a state with close ties to its northern neighbor and with important midterm elections coming up. Steve Missler from member station Maine Public reports.
19: We expect fairness in our trade policy.
20: Vice President J.D. Vance visited Maine last week to stump for Republicans on the November ballot. But two of them, gubernatorial candidate Bobby Charles and Senator Susan Collins, didn't show up. Both cited scheduling conflicts. It's the second time the vice president has visited this competitive second congressional district since May, and the second time Senator Collins has not attended. This time Vance used a question about the trade war to rail against the U.S.'s longtime ally.
19: Canada and China have been the two worst countries when it comes to trade policy anywhere in the world. What a shame that is.
20: Vance's comments resonated with the friendly crowd, but the rhetoric may not help Collins, who faces a tough re-election fight after 30 years in the Senate and needs independents and some Democratic swing voters to win. On the same day as Vance's speech, Collins sought to ease trade tensions, saying she warned U.S. Trade Representative Jamison Greer that the trade war would hammer Maine's economy.
21: This is not China we're dealing with. It's Canada, our best friend, a country with whom our economy is completely intertwined.
20: But as Vance's comments reverberated to Canada, its government announced a wave of retaliatory levies against the U.S. And Industry Minister Melanie Joly acknowledged during an interview with the Canadian Broadcasting Corporation that Canada's new tariffs are targeting key midterm election states.
22: We are putting pressure clearly on different states and different people. We don't want to do that. We don't want this trade war. We didn't start it.
20: An analysis of state trade data shows Canada is a leading trade partner for at least a half dozen states with consequential congressional races this November. And in Maine, where the Senate contest could be pivotal, the vast majority of the state's trade is conducted with its northern neighbor. Much of its wood products are processed in Canada before returning to the state. Canada makes the equipment used to harvest Maine blueberries, processes nearly half of its lobster, and even supplies road salt to several border towns. All of that would have been affected by Canada's initial list of retaliatory tariffs, vexing Collins.
21: The tariffs will make it far more expensive.
20: Seafood has since been removed from the list of levies, but that hasn't stopped Troy Jackson, Collins' Democratic opponent, from questioning her influence, especially when it comes to appropriations.
23: I mean, yeah, I think the appropriations chair has the ability to leverage that position in a way that a lot of these things either get stopped or makes it progress much better than what it is right now.
20: Collins has voted repeatedly to halt the president's tariff spree against Canada, and she's previously claimed to have lobbied the administration to keep levies off specific wood products. But the day after her conversation with Trade Representative Greer, the White House posted on social media a photo of a bald eagle pummeling a Canadian goose on Lake Ontario, which the president recently tried to rename Lake America. Canadians also saw the symbolism. That's because the goose survived the encounter. For NPR News, I'm Steve Missler in Brunswick, Maine.
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2: It's WNYC, and there's more All Things Considered coming your way just after the top of the 5 o'clock hour. Looking ahead to Morning Edition tomorrow, 5 years ago this September, Hurricane Ida flooded New York City basements and killed more than a dozen people. Tomorrow on Morning Edition, a trip to one of the flood-prone areas of Queens and what hasn't even begun to change. Morning Edition starts tomorrow. It's at 5 a.m. here on WNYC. Rain, yeah, is in our forecast for tonight. Showers, thunderstorms possible. Right now it's 74 degrees. It's cloudy out there. For tonight we'll have a low of about 70. It's going to stay humid. In fact, humidity is kind of the name of the game this week. It's going to stay that way through much of the week. Tomorrow, mostly cloudy. More showers possible. Thunderstorms too. Highs in the mid-80s by the afternoon. Much of the same tomorrow night. Showers, thunderstorms possible. In any event, it's going to stay mostly cloudy. Low of about 70 again. And on Wednesday, showers likely. Slight chance of thunderstorms. Humid still a little bit cooler on Wednesday. Highs in the upper 70s with low again around 70 on Wednesday night. 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It's Monday, just before 5 p.m.
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2: Authorities now say more than 4,000 people are currently considered missing after the flooding in Nepal. It's a sharp rise from previous figures. Good evening, I'm Sean Carlson, and this is All Things Considered. It's on WNYC. Also coming up, the U.S. government maintains an early warning system on the threat of starvation worldwide, but the Trump administration has stopped providing new information about certain countries.
5: It is problematic for the U.S. to not look for data in countries where we know there to be risks of escalating food insecurity.
2: More on the potential impact coming up. Also, new research at the American Chemical Society meeting showcased a potentially edible cookie made out of plastic. We're going to hear about how edible it actually is and more. Stay with us. News headlines are next.
7: Live from NPR News in Washington, I'm Louise Schiavone. The Supreme Court is allowing the Trump administration to continue with construction on a White House ballroom for now. NPR's Kerry Johnson reports the more than $300 million project represents a top priority for President Trump.
24: The Supreme Court did not address the underlying issue, whether the demolition of the East Wing and construction of a new ballroom is legal. Rather, the court majority says the National Trust for Historic Preservation likely hasn't suffered a concrete injury that would allow it to sue to stop the project. Leaders of the CIA, the FBI, and the Director of National Intelligence filed court papers arguing any delay could hurt national security and make it harder to protect the president. Chief Justice John Roberts dissented, along with the court's three liberal justices. Roberts wrote the construction is likely unlawful because Congress has not approved it. He noted the White House is not just any building. Kerry Johnson, NPR News.
7: The House of Representatives is back in Washington after its five-week summer break. Funding the government is among the top agenda items. NPR's Eric McDaniel has more.
25: As of this moment, the deadline for the funding to lapse is the end of September. But the funding vote this week would be a stopgap, continuing government funding until December. It would avoid a shutdown during the midterm elections, which seems to be a bipartisan wish. The package has already passed the Senate, so this vote is the last stop before it heads to the president's desk for a signature. We've already seen two record-setting federal government shutdowns in the second Trump administration. The House might also vote on a censure resolution targeted at Chuck Edwards, a North Carolina Republican, who dropped his reelection bid after the House Ethics Committee found that Edwards may have created or fostered a hostile work environment and engaged in sexual harassment. He denies wrongdoing. Eric McDaniel, NPR News, Washington.
7: Former Congressman George Santos has been banned from the prediction market site Kalshi for life. As NPR's Bobby Allen reports, the betting site announced several enforcement actions.
26: Kalshi says George Santos received a lifetime ban after he failed to cooperate with its investigation. The company found that Santos shared social media posts about how excited he was to attend Trump's State of the Union earlier this year. And at the same time, he was placing bets on Kalshi that he would not attend. In response, Santos posted on X, "Thanks for the lifetime ban from your gambling platform. platform. Let's see how much longer you guys are around. Kelce also announced actions against North Carolina congressional candidate Lori Buckout, who wagered on her own campaign, and against billionaire Stephen Klubeck, who bet on his now-abandoned run for governor of California. The crackdown comes as election integrity experts fear that prediction markets could create chaos this coming November. Bobby Allen, NPR News.
7: Rescue crews searching the Grand Canyon have found at least two bodies, and more than a dozen others remain missing after a Saturday flash flood event near Bright Angel Canyon. Dozens of people were evacuated from the site. The Dow was off 374, the S&P 500 off 25. This is NPR.
2: And it's on WNYC New York. I'm Sean Carlson. It's currently 77 degrees at 504. The NYPD says police are investigating after officers shot a person near Times Square this afternoon. NYPD officials have not yet provided details about what led to the shooting or the condition of the person who was shot. It happened at about 4:30 this afternoon. That's according to police. We'll have more information as the story develops. It comes about 2 weeks after officers fatally shot a 54-year-old man on the Lower East Side. Police say that man advanced toward officers with a butcher's knife after they responded to reports of an assault. New Yorkers are preemptively mourning the loss of another movie theater, and thousands have signed a petition to try and save it. Officials have confirmed the AMC in Kips Bay is set to close later this year after NYU Langone bought the lot that it sits on. Nicole Tejeda works at a coffee shop across the street and says it's all her regulars have been talking about.
1: Everyone is going to miss the movie theater. It's a part of the community so heavily that people don't want it to go.
2: Local elected officials are asking the hospital system for more information about its plans for the real estate. NYU Langone and AMC did not return a request for comment. Can the Mets help the Yankees out? The Yankees currently sit 4.5 games behind the first place Tampa Bay Rays. Tonight, the Mets embark on a 3-game set in the Sunshine State versus those very Rays. So if the Mets do well and the Yankees take care of business on their road trip in Anaheim against the Angels, things could look a little bit different in the American League East later this week. Yankees fans are riding high into their West Coast swing and after they took 3 out of 4 games against the Boston Red Sox over the weekend in the Bronx. Look at our transit situation. No B trains in the Bronx or upper Manhattan. You can expect delays on B trains in both directions due to urgent repairs along Central Park West. Take 1-4-D or Q trains instead. D trains are running with delays in both directions. There are ongoing disruptions to A, C, B, and D service as urgent repairs are made. Take the 1-2-3 in Manhattan instead. In any event, you should check the status of your train before you head out the door. Meanwhile, on the commuter rails, NJ Transit's North Jersey Coastline is resumed service, though it is subject to 45-minute delays in both directions. That's due to earlier fire department activity near Monmouth Park Station. Light rain tonight. We're going to see temperatures around 70. 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It's 5:06.
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12: This is All Things Considered from NPR News. I'm Elsa Chang in Culver City, California.
0: And I'm Mary Louise Kelly in Washington. The Trump administration says it's asking countries to voluntarily cut off business with Iran to squeeze Iran's economy further. Here's Treasury Secretary Scott Bessent outlining the U.S. plan for, quote, economic D-Day.
6: Let me be clear. Any entity that facilitates money laundering on behalf of Iran will be removed from the U.S. dollar system.
0: But the most critical country that the U.S. needs to get on board is China, and China has already said it will not cooperate. With me in the studio is NPR's Emily Fang. Hey there, Emily.
8: Hi, Mary Louise.
0: Hi. So how is this newest economic pressure campaign against Iran working out? And explain why China is so critical.
8: Right. There's been one big success so far, and that's the United Arab Emirates. It was a big trade hub for Iran, but the UAE said it was cutting off trade ties with Iran earlier this month. But a bigger source of oil revenue for Iran has been from China, and China is where a lot of these front companies, which help Iran move money around, are also based. There were just 24 of them sanctioned by the U.S. Treasury last week. And sanctions experts I've spoken to agree that the U.S. needs China to police this activity itself for it to be successful. But the problem is, as you've mentioned, is China has flatly rejected the U.S.'s new economic pressure campaign last week. And here's one of their foreign ministry spokespeople saying here that China, quote, resolutely opposes illegal unilateral sanctions.
0: So there is precedent here. The U.S. has sanctioned Iran for many years. It has done so without China's help for many years. How have previous rounds worked out? How effective have they been?
8: Not very successfully. And failure to get China on board to support unilateral American sanctions is one of the many reasons that the Obama administration, which was struggling with this issue, it was one of the reasons why it negotiated something called the JCPOA, or what we sometimes call the Iran nuclear deal. This was multilateral. China was involved, and it would cut back some sanctions on Iran because Iran would agree to allow guardrails on its nuclear enrichment program. Here's actually President Obama back all the way in 2015 defending that deal and explaining why the U.S. could not keep up unilateral sanctions on Iran.
9: We'd have to cut off countries like China from the American financial system. And since they happen to be major purchasers of our debt, such actions could trigger severe disruptions in our own economy.
8: Meaning China could punch back by selling its dollar holdings, undermining the American currency. And since then, it's put a law on the books that allows Beijing to disobey American sanctions. Alan Ayer was at the State Department trying to unsuccessfully, I should add, persuade China to buy less Iranian oil during Trump's first term.
10: Some countries you can put pressure on, some you can't. China, you know, we've got so many balls in the air with China. We've got so many various equities, and we, to say nothing of the fact that we've got a state visit coming up.
8: But, you know, that visit from Chinese leader Xi Jinping to the White House in about a month, that could be an opportunity, Ayer said.
0: How so? What kind of opportunity?
8: Well, it's the first Chinese state visit of its kind in more than 10 years. And Richard Nephew, a former sanctions coordinator at the State Department and a deputy special envoy to Iran, he says China may ask for something in return from the U.S.
11: My expectation is that the Chinese will say, well, listen, if you're going to grant us concessions on U.S.-China trade issues, or you're going to agree not to use export controls, and then China might be interested.
0: Might be interested. Maybe a little daylight there.
8: Maybe, but cutting off trade economic activity with Iran completely, unlikely, he says.
0: And Pierre's Emily Fang, thank you.
8: Thank you, Mary Louise.
12: The U.S. government has long maintained a critical early warning system which looks at the risk of starvation all around the world. Aid organizations and governments rely on it to prepare for and respond to famines. But in August, the Trump administration stopped updating data from three high-risk countries, Afghanistan, Somalia, and Yemen. All three have also seen cuts to U.S. aid. NPR's Duri Buscarin reports.
14: In early August, Jeremy Kneindike was sitting on a flight to Somalia when he did what any good aid worker would do. He took out his phone and checked the country's profile on the famine early warning system, FuseNet.
15: I was reading the stuff on the plane on the flight over, and I thought, that's weird. Why isn't there anything since June?
14: FuseNet pulls in crop reports, market data, and satellite information to create hyper-localized data that tracks and predicts hunger emergencies across the globe.
15: If a major food crisis is coming, FuseNet can reliably anticipate that 6 to 9 months out.
14: That window allows governments and aid groups to get shipments where they need to be. But that data is now out of date.
15: If you go today to the FuseNet website and you open up the East Africa regional page, Somalia is just grayed out.
14: But when he landed in Mogadishu, the reality soon became clear.
15: We heard of children coming so late to some of the malnutrition stabilization centers that they were dying soon after admission.
14: Years of drought have pushed Somalia to the brink of famine. The UN estimates that more than 6.5 million people are facing acute food insecurity. But in January, the U.S. suspended nearly all aid to Somalia after claiming that Somali officials seized food aid and destroyed a U.S.-funded warehouse.
15: If they allow FuseNet to continue reporting, then they're basically documenting the damage of their own decisions. And I think that's what they don't want.
14: In a statement to NPR, the State Department said that FuseNet's reporting for specific countries has increased or decreased based on shifts in needs, policy priorities, and other factors. Several aid organizations spoke out against the pause in reporting. The State Department told NPR today that FuseNet will reinstate its reports on Somalia, Afghanistan, and Yemen in September.
16: As an expert in the field, I don't have any other indicators that are national in scope of the same quality.
14: Michelle Yurkovich, an expert on food aid policy at the University of Massachusetts Boston, says these UN sources also use FuseNet data.
16: And if governments are allowed to put their thumb on the scale of these systems to influence their projections, the system itself loses its credibility.
14: The Trump administration suspended FuseNet entirely for 6 months after taking office as part of its freeze on all U.S. foreign aid. Colin Thomas Jensen of the Aurora Humanitarian Initiative says not having data for any high-risk place makes it more dangerous for aid groups to work.
13: If you can't get to the place, you can't deliver the food.
14: Thomas Jensen was a senior advisor to USAID in 2024, when FuseNet reports played a critical role in helping organize airdrops of food into Sudan's Nuba Mountains.
13: The livelihoods for tens of millions of people, what people have relied upon for decades, centuries even, to put food on the table, those livelihoods are collapsing because of climate change, less rain, less places for cattle to graze.
14: And with a record El Nino year expected, he fears that these crises will only worsen. Dari Buscarin, NPR News, Washington.
0: To wear shorts at the office or not to wear shorts at the office? Bloomberg recently polled its white-collar clientele, and nearly half of those traders and portfolio managers and strategists, they say short pants are just fine for work. But NPR's Chloe Veltman reports Silicon Valley men are shying away from showing their legs.
17: There are those in the tech industry, like Adam Mosseri, who say yes to shorts in the workplace in 2026.
18: I am pro. I'm definitely a pro.
17: The Instagram head shared his sartorial views earlier this month on the men's fashion and lifestyle podcast, Throwing Fits.
18: But not everyone can pull them off, and not all shorts are created equal.
17: To Silicon Valley fashion stylist Victoria Hitchcock, it doesn't matter if the shorts in question are a tailored pair with lambskin details from Hermes, price tag $1,175, or baggy hand-me-down board shorts from Old Navy.
19: I don't think anything above the knee is appropriate, really. It's distracting.
17: By the way, Hitchcock says this applies to women as well as men. She says she doesn't hold much affection for the dorm room style that prevailed during the tech sector's scrappy dot-com period.
19: Torn jeans, shorts, sloppy holy t-shirts, you know, sneakers with or without laces when half are laced, half are not, or a missing lace.
17: She says male workers across Silicon Valley have been gravitating towards more polished looks in recent years to reflect the maturing industry, employees' growing disposable incomes, and the power of social media influences in the men's style space.
19: It's finally catching up that you've got to dress the part.
21: I would say there has been a move to the more dressed up look. I've definitely noticed a lot less shorts in the office lately.
17: Edwin Z is a data analyst who works in the AI sector.
21: The newer uniform that I typically see are some kind of like straight leg chinos or corduroys, a shirt, and then like a hoodie.
17: But not the type of hoodie that Mark Zuckerberg would have worn in the early days of Facebook.
21: More fitted now, not like oversized, not something like you would wear like lounging around the house.
17: Z is out shopping for work clothes in Hayes Valley. The trendy San Francisco neighborhood has a bunch of upscale menswear stores. At Modern Appeal Clothing, Z admires an elevated take on the classic rugby shirt.
21: Ooh, this is fun.
17: It's made of dark blue fuzzy wool and has bright red, orange and yellow stripes across the middle.
21: It has a collar, so it's like somewhat professional.
17: A roomy chocolate brown suit also catches his eye.
21: This isn't as conservative as a regular suit.
17: But the fashion-forward tech worker dismisses all of the shorts on display, at least as potential workwear.
21: These would be good for, like, if I'm going to my family reunion's, like, picnic, and I wanted to dress up a little bit.
17: Derek Guy is a menswear writer based in San Francisco. He says the growing acceptability of shorts in the traditional enclaves of the finance industry and decline in the new economy tech sector may signal a convergence towards the middle.
22: Essentially, everyone's moving to business casual. This very vanilla, bland uniform, which is a button-up shirt and non-jeans.
17: Guy says it would be better if everyone just wore whatever they wanted to work, though he acknowledges that this could lead to the level of chaos depicted in a memorable 2009 episode of The Office.
23: Damn it, Meredith, where are your panties?
27: It's casual day.
17: Regardless, Guy says he's not personally a fan of shorts in any business setting. Chloe Veltman, NPR News, wearing trousers to work in San Francisco.
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2: And it's on WNYC. Just ahead, we're going to get the latest on the floods in Nepal, where authorities now say more than 4,000 people are currently considered missing. It's a sharp rise from previous figures. That's coming up in just a moment.
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2: That's followed by Radiolab at 9 o'clock tonight. On the show this evening, a look at one woman's journey from creationist to celebrated evolutionary biologist and how that belief cost her. That's Radiolab coming up at 9 o'clock on WNYC. It's followed by Q at 10. 77 degrees right now here in Lower Manhattan. It's mostly cloudy right now, but showers, thunderstorms are likely at some point this evening. It's going to stay pretty humid with a low of about 70. And then tomorrow, mostly cloudy, chance of showers, thunderstorms pretty much through the day. It's going to remain humid with highs in the mid-80s. It'll stay humid tomorrow night. More showers, thunderstorms possible, low of about 70. And then by Wednesday, showers likely, thunderstorms possible, still humid. A little bit cooler, though, on Wednesday, highs in the upper 70s with a low of about 70 on Wednesday night. Stay with us. It's WNYC on a Monday. It's 520.

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1: This is All Things Considered from NPR News. I'm Elsa Chang.
2: And I'm Mary Louise Kelly. In Nepal, the search continues for survivors after last week's flash floods, and the scope of the devastation continues to grow.
1: According to Nepal's disaster agency, the death toll in the country is now in the 900s. That's a sharp rise from previous figures.
2: One of the survivors is Kajiman Tamang. He told NPR that last Wednesday he was cutting grass along the river when he got a call from his sister warning him of the floods.
3: We were able to save our lives. That's the big thing for us. All the people were shouting, but I'm thankful that I was able to save my and my family's life. Everything else is destroyed.
2: For now, Tamang is living in a water buffalo shelter with his family and his buffaloes.
1: Nepal's army has deployed nearly 9,000 personnel in the search for survivors, including at hydropower sites in the country. Many are still trapped in flooded tunnels dug deep into the mountainside. Though hundreds of hydropower workers have been rescued, an executive from Nepal's Independent Power Producers Association told NPR that the country does not have, quote, enough technology, equipment, and expertise to mount successful rescue operation at hydropower projects.
2: Meanwhile, social media has been full of appeals from people still searching for their loved ones.
4: Our parents, Shubhian, Sumit, were in Nepal when the floods hit.
5: I just hope that my mom and dad are safe.
1: More than 4,000 people overall are still missing, including approximately 80 Americans and hundreds more foreigners. As NPR's Dia Hadid reports, many of those foreigners appear to have been worshippers on a sacred pilgrimage.
6: I'm looking for my brother-in-law.
7: Gaurav Khare's brother-in-law, Vivek Srivastav, lived in Atlanta. He was an American biotech scientist, the kind of person who believed
6: the life is all about serving people.
7: He was dearly loved, and he can't be found.
6: For the last 4 or 5 days, we have been in search for him.
7: Srivastav was on a pilgrimage alongside 10 others to Mount Kailash. It's a Himalayan mountain sacred to Hindus, Buddhists, Jains, and indigenous Tibetan religions. And for the faithful, visiting Mount Kailash
8: is one of the most important things that they will do as they approach the last leg of their life.
7: Hindul Sengupta is a historian of religion. He says Hindus believe Mount Kailash
8: is the ultimate abode of Lord Shiva,
7: a god associated with power and destruction, one of the most important Hindu deities. So,
8: scaling this mountain is prohibited.
7: Pilgrims walk some 33 miles around the mountain base, about 3 days' trek, and
8: it's high up in the mountains, the oxygen levels are not high.
7: It's hard to breathe. That's why Shubham Kumar told NPR that he and his wife begged his retired in-laws not to go. They were part of a group of 32 pilgrims, now missing.
9: We told them not to go. It is a very difficult route, but they were destined to go there.
7: Destined to go. Mount Kailash is in Chinese-held Tibet. Most pilgrims get there by crossing through neighboring Nepal.
9: But uske baad wo log immigration pe gaye hain.
7: Like many pilgrims, Kumar says he last heard from his in-laws as they reached a border crossing.
9: But after that, there is no communication.
7: That crossing was close to where a glacier fell into a valley, blocked a river, causing water to shoot through the debris. Footage from the incident showed a furious wave engulfing a border crossing.
10: A well-constructed concrete building just vanished.
7: That's Jagadish Vasudev, known as Sadhguru, who leads a spiritual group known as the Isha Foundation. They lost 80 pilgrims on the border. And during an event on Sunday in Nepal, Vasudev said those pilgrims were disciplined and had departed early to the border crossing to avoid crowds.
10: I only wish we didn't have so much discipline.
7: He urged followers to accept that their fellow pilgrims had died because of human-induced warming that's causing Himalayan glaciers to melt faster and because there was no warning of the impending flood.
10: Don't try to find philosophical explanation to this. This is the reality of our existence right now.
7: He called for action on climate change to protect the Himalayas, saying an ancient pilgrimage should not fade away.
10: It's important for our culture, our civilization, and it's very important for Nepal's economy also.
7: But some experts say perhaps too many pilgrims are making the journey these days, causing even more damage to the fragile ecosystem around Mount Kailash. Sengupta, the historian of religion, says those who revere Mount Kailash have a responsibility to ensure
8: at the very least, pilgrims don't have to die to fulfill their devotion.
7: Protecting pilgrims by protecting Mount Kailash, by protecting the planet it exists on. Dia Hadid, NPR News.
2: This next story is about taking plastic and converting it into cookies. Yes, cookies. This is a process that might help deal with pollution and other problems. NPR science reporter Ari Daniel reports.
11: Transforming plastic into a snack may sound a little tough to swallow, but Lahiro Jayakodi, a synthetic microbiologist at Southern Illinois University Carbondale, says, just think of a cow.
12: Can you eat grass? No. But cow, take the grass and it produces milk. We use milk to make many, many different products.
11: In other words, living creatures are like chemistry labs, converting raw ingredients into new materials. Microbes excel at this kind of thing, so Jayakodi decided to try genetically engineering yeast to digest plastic, specifically the kind often used in water bottles and food packaging. PhD student Sandhya Jayasekra first took the intact plastic, along with ground-up corn husks and stalks, and broke it all down into simpler molecules.
13: So that those molecules are available as a food for the yeast.
11: She then gave it to the yeast, which processed this mix of disintegrated plastic and corn to make a gluey protein paste, which Jayasekra mixed with vanilla and beta carotene that were produced by other yeast and different food ingredients like oatmeal. A 3D food printer then turned that slurry into small cookies. Here's Lahiro Jayakodi.
12: There's no micro or nano plastic embedded into this cookie, so we are not eating plastic.
11: Nor has anyone actually eaten the cookie yet. There are still safety tests to be done. The process is pricey, uses a lot of energy, and not much of the plastic makes it into the final cookie.
12: This is a proof of concept, right?
13: Kind of a beginning of a journey.
11: Still, the researchers say they hope the cookies may at some point be made from plastic waste on site in extreme or difficult environments, like outer space or disaster zones. This work was presented at the American Chemical Society meeting in Chicago last week.
14: I think the concept is right on the mark.
11: Pamela Silver is a synthetic biologist at Harvard Medical School who wasn't involved in the research. She says the idea of turning plastic into food isn't new. The real barriers to making it a reality tend to be scalability, cost, and texture.
14: Texture comes from fats. So in all the foods you eat, meat, cheese, everything you eat, it's the fat that makes you enjoy it.
11: There's not much fat in these new plastic-derived cookies, but Silver welcomes this kind of thinking, which may one day provide a sweeter solution to a less than palatable problem. Ari Daniel, NPR News.
0: It's WNYC. There's more All Things Considered coming your way in just a moment. The search for the missing continues in the Grand Canyon following Saturday's deadly flash flooding there.
15: Rescue operations are underway, and rainfall that we're seeing today and probably the rest of the week is going to impact efforts.
0: More than 60 people were airlifted from the canyon over the weekend. We'll get the latest details on that coming up in just a moment here on All Things Considered. News headlines are next. The temperature has been really stable over the last few hours. It's 77 degrees right now, mostly cloudy. Some showers and thunderstorms in store for us tonight with a low of about 70. Tomorrow is looking remarkably similar. Stay tuned. More All Things Considered just ahead. It's WNYC on a Monday, but it's happy hour at 5:30.
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19: Live from NPR News in Culver City, California, I'm Dwayne Brown. Oil and gas prices shot up again today after American forces struck Iranian sites in the Strait of Hormuz global shipping channel. This marks the first military action between the U.S. and Iran in a month in the ongoing conflict that's also caused inflation to ramp back up. President Trump says a deal with Venezuela to tap its oil reserves is already underway.
20: We're taking out millions and millions of barrels of oil, going to Houston, going to Louisiana, going to lots of different places in the United States and all over the world. And we're making a fortune, and they're making a fortune. They're starting to make real money. And we have Exxon going in. We have Chevron going in. We have our big oil companies going in. And everybody's bidding.
19: But experts say many of the larger oil fields being discussed in this deal are still largely undeveloped. That means it will take a minimum of a few years for those fields to actually produce anything. In New York City, the Metropolitan Museum of Art has canceled an exhibit featuring British designer John Galliano's work over past anti-Semitic remarks. Jeff London reports.
3: It was to be a nine-month-long celebration of Galliano's designs by the Met's Costume Institute, with Galliano the honored guest at the Met Gala to kick it off. But the disapproval was immediate and fierce. Galliano was convicted of an anti-Semitic hate crime in a French court in 2011 after two incidents at a bar in Paris and a video which circulated where he said, "I love Hitler," among other remarks. He was fired from Dior and underwent rehab. The Met's director, Max Hollein, said, quote, "Following thoughtful discussions with John Galliano, we have together decided not to proceed with the exhibition."
19: This is NPR.
4: And it's on WNYC New York. I'm Sean Carlson, 77 degrees, 532. We're getting a few more details about a police shooting near Times Square. Police say they're investigating after officers shot a person accused of stabbing multiple people near Times Square this afternoon. Authorities say that shooting happened at about 4:27 p.m. Officials have not released the condition of the person who was shot or the people who were stabbed. Authorities say they do not believe the incident is related to terrorism. The NYPD is asking people to avoid West 42nd Street and 7th Avenue and to expect delays in the surrounding area. Mayor Mamdani is promising to fix the city's child care payments, as some providers say delayed funds could threaten the new 2K program.
21: The delays that we are discussing are unacceptable. And ever since that these were identified, we have been working around the clock to both ensure that they are fixed for the upcoming school year and also that they are fixed in general.
4: Multiple centers serving 2-, 3-, and 4-year-olds say they haven't received the city funding they're owed. They say that can make it difficult or even impossible to serve families when the new school year kicks off next week. The city had promised loans to cover the gap, but many providers say that money hasn't come through either. Mamdani says the city will hire hundreds of additional staff members to process paperwork, expedite loans, and distribute supplies. Hairdressing students in New York and New Jersey are now required to receive training on hair textures commonly associated with black people. Ataya Johnson is founder of a black-owned cosmetology school in New Jersey and says the change marks progress.
22: A seamstress should know how to work with every single piece of material that is put in front of him or her. And I feel like as a cosmetologist, so should we.
4: Schools have to provide training on braiding, locking, and treating textured hair. State licensing exams will be updated as well. The change comes after both states passed so-called Crown Act legislation. They expand the definition of race discrimination to include bias tied to hairstyles and texture. A lot of transit going on right now. No B trains in the Bronx, Upper Manhattan right now. You can expect delays on B trains in both directions. That's due to urgent repairs along Central Park West. You should take 1, 4D, or Q trains instead. D trains, though, are running with delays in both directions. Also, Uptown N, R, and EE trains. We've got ongoing disruptions on AC, B, and D service. As urgent repairs are made, you should take the 1, 2, or 3 instead.
1: Severe delays right now in downtown A trains. Downtown C is running express from 125th Street to Columbus Circle. C trains are running with delays in both directions, though, so you should check the status of your train before you head out. NJ Transit North Jersey Coastline has 45-minute delays on it right now as well. 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It's 5:35.
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2: 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I'm Mary Louise Kelly in Washington.
5: And I'm Elsa Chang in Culver City, California. A second person has been found dead, and more than a dozen are still unaccounted for. This is after severe flash flooding in Grand Canyon National Park on Saturday. A cloudburst had dumped half an inch to an inch of rain in about 30 minutes at the top of the canyon. Water runoff then raced down steep cliffs and creeks more than 4,000 feet to the bottom of the canyon, where people were hiking, camping, and floating on the Colorado River. Bridges and other infrastructure have been wiped out. Chris Clements from member station KNAU in Flagstaff, Arizona, joins us now with the latest on the search and rescue efforts. Hi, Chris.
6: Hi.
5: So all of this devastation, I mean, it's been so sudden, and I know that new information is still coming in, but what is the latest at this point?
6: Yeah, so today Grand Canyon National Park's Facebook page said that a second body had been recovered after announcing the first known fatality yesterday, and we really don't have further details on that at this time, but a Park Service press release yesterday did say a total of 15 people were unaccounted for after Saturday's flood event. Officials say they found two bodies since then, and search and rescue efforts have been ongoing, but storms continue to hover over the canyon, and officials at the Park Service said in a social media post that they are likely going to impact rescue efforts today.
5: And how many people were in the canyon when the flooding hit on Saturday? Do we know?
6: So we don't have official numbers yet. The Park Service hasn't been talking directly with reporters, but this time of year, there are typically hundreds of people on trails inside the canyon or staying at Phantom Ranch at the bottom where there are cabins and a campground. And of course, scores of people float on down the Colorado River. The river was briefly closed, actually, which is pretty unusual, but it's open again now. And we're hearing also that park officials have scheduled a press conference for a few hours from now, and we hope to learn a little bit more from that as well.
5: Okay. Well, you mentioned that weather is coming. As this search continues for survivors, do we think more flooding is possible?
6: Yes. The Grand Canyon has been under a flash flood warning all day, and that's expected to be in effect until midnight local time, and that includes much of northern Arizona. Earlier today, one of my colleagues at KNAU spoke to meteorologist Justin Jondreau at the National Weather Service, and he talked about how Saturday's rainstorm fell on hundreds of square miles of burnt forest on the canyon's north rim, and that contributed to the flooding. That area was burned last year during the Dragon Bravo fire.
23: The unburned areas, we think, contributed to the majority of the flooding. There was some rain on the burn scar, but it was kind of a small area of the burn scar.
6: And so in the Grand Canyon, all creeks and drainages lead to the Colorado River. Mm-hmm. And when rain hits the area in a big way like it just did, creeks like that one that saw a lot of

0: Park Service said that damage means hotels on the South Rim will have to stop booking guests, and visitors to the Rim will need to conserve water.
1: That is Chris Clements from member station KNAU in Flagstaff, Arizona. Thank you, Chris.
0: Thanks so much.
2: Jurors are deliberating in the Las Vegas trial of Dwayne Davis. Davis is the former gang leader accused of orchestrating the drive-by killing back in 1996 of rap icon Tupac Shakur. Steve Futterman has been covering the trial. He is on the line now from outside the courthouse. Hey, Steve.
3: Hi, Mary Louise.
2: Bring us up to speed with what happened today in court, where I understand two very different viewpoints were presented to do with previous statements made by Dwayne Davis.
3: Yeah, that's right. The key evidence in this case has always been comments from Dwayne Davis in his memoir and in interviews with the media and police, where he admits providing the gun used in the killing and being in the vehicle that drove up alongside Tupac Shakur. The prosecutor, Binu Palal, told jurors today this was a classic gang revenge killing, that Davis wanted payback after Shakur assaulted his nephew at the MGM Grand Hotel after a Mike Tyson fight.
4: And Dwayne Davis, in the culture of gangs, could not let that stand. And so what did he do? He acquired a firearm, got his group together, and went hunting for Mr. Shakur.
2: Steve, back up. For people who have not been following this as closely as you, everything we just heard there was events that are alleged to have taken place in 1996. Why has it taken so long for somebody to face charges in this killing?
3: Well, the case was basically a cold case until 2019. That's when Davis wrote that memoir. He gave numerous details about what he did that night, how he was planning to pull the trigger. He actually said that he would have been the one to shoot Shakur, except he was on the passenger side of the vehicle and Shakur was next to the driver's side. Well, you can imagine what Vegas police thought after they found out about that. They restarted the investigation. Still, it took 4 years to bring the actual charges. The prosecution today played a number of segments of Davis telling police and interviewers that he was involved. Now, at the end of the prosecution's closing, jurors were told, believe him.
4: For nearly 18 years, Dwayne Davis has told the police, television, books, YouTube interviewers, anybody that will listen, he has told. He is responsible for the murder of Tupac Shakur. Tell him you hear him. Find him guilty.
2: So how did the defense counter that, deal with all these statements made by Davis?
3: Well, the defense argument all along has been, don't believe our client. And defense attorney Michael Sanft said Davis was exaggerating and embellishing. He accused law enforcement of believing everything Davis said without verification. At one point, he said Davis himself never saw or even read the memoir. Now, the attorney also challenged whether Davis was even in Las Vegas the night of the shooting. Why, he asked, isn't there anything, something showing Davis in town that night?
4: How about paperwork? Receipts, things that would indicate that, hey, I bought some stuff here in Las Vegas. How about phone records? How about photographs? These people, when you go to a fight, you want to memorialize the moment with a photograph. What about something like that for Mr. Davis?
3: Now, the defense also suggested that law enforcement also ignored other possible theories.
2: All right. Well, so now this is all in the hands of the jury. Deliberations have begun.
3: That's right. Always hard to predict how that will go. Could take 5 minutes, 5 hours, 5 days. If Davis is found guilty, he faces a maximum penalty of life in prison. And in a strange coincidence, next Monday, September 7th, marks the 30th anniversary of the shooting of Tupac Shakur.
2: Steve Futterman reporting from Las Vegas. Thank you, Steve.
3: Thanks, Mary Louise.
5: It's All Things Considered on WNYC. I'm Sean Carlson. New York City could see new requirements on how NYPD officers treat pregnant people in their custody and people who are arrested when children are present, and require police officers to track children who are present when their caregivers are arrested. Joining us now to talk about it is Councilmember Selvina Brooks Powers, who sponsored the set of bills. What happened that inspired you to introduce these bills?
6: I was alarmed to have learned in the news that there was a woman who went into labor.

0: while handcuffed for a low-level court appearance. And we wanted to ensure that our law enforcement officers are well-versed in how to handle these moments and what their responsibilities look like. New York has anti-shackling laws on the books, as well as a bill that is awaiting the governor's signature right now, which is Senate Bill 2667C. This bill will make those proposed rules and any current internal policies that are already in use within the NYPD require training. And again, it's something that will be reported out regularly to the council so that we know that these trainings are taking place, how many officers have gone into the training. And the second legislation came through advocacy that were concerned about the lack of data around young people that are left without any responsible adult when their guardians or parents are placed under arrest.
1: You mentioned some of these incidents that got a lot of media attention. I know because we've talked about it on All Things Considered here. Are these just a few bad incidents, or are they the norm?
0: This is not the only incident that has taken place. You know, just several years ago, the city had to pay out a settlement in 2018 for an arrest by the city and the NYPD because of an incident involving a mother and her baby. There was also another reported case that resulted in a $610,000 settlement. So there, you know, while there's a human cost, there's also a financial cost to these incidents.
1: Now, at the same time, officers do have a responsibility to keep people in their custody safe. Although some situations, as folks know, they can be pretty dangerous. Cops need to act fast in a lot of these situations. So, mm-hmm. Are there times where they should be able to restrain a pregnant person? Or I guess the other way of asking that is, how should they interact with the pregnant person?
0: In this instance that led to this legislation specifically, this woman was at court for a low-level drug offense. She posed no safety risk. And quite honestly, being 9 months pregnant, the argument would be, did it make sense to have that court case scheduled or postponed, considering the fact that she was pregnant and in her ninth month? We still have to make sure that we are protecting those who are pregnant because the child that they are carrying is not guilty of anything, right? That's still a life to be considered and to be protected. And so there are anti-shackling laws on the books, and we have a responsibility to uphold that law and make sure that the appropriate training is taking place so that the police officers feel comfortable and know what they should be doing as well.
1: We should note that you just introduced these bills. How much support do you have in the city council for the bills to pass, and have you gotten the mayor's support for them?
0: So we haven't spoken to the administration at this early stage on this bill. As you mentioned, it was just introduced at our last stated meeting. So right now there are five council members on this bill as co-sponsors, and we continue to have conversations with our colleagues. There has been a number of members that have been interested in learning more and have been supportive preliminarily and looking forward to having additional conversations around this.
1: That was Councilmember Sylvina Brooks Powers. Councilmember, thanks so much for joining us.
0: Thank you so much.
2: There was no space for evolution in my family.
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2: I have to find the strength to be honest. And I just fell to the floor. Like I was like hysterically crying.
3: That's on the next Radiolab.
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3: Is
6: 77 degrees right now here in Lower Manhattan. We're going to see temperatures around 70 tonight. It's going to stay pretty humid as well this evening. There's a chance of some showers and some thunderstorms tonight. Tomorrow, much of the same. In fact, it's going to be like that through at least midweek here. It's going to be cloudy through the daytime with showers, thunderstorms possible through the days, into the evenings with temperatures probably around 80 or the upper 70s with lows around 70 at night. It's WNYC. It's Monday, but you made it to the end. It's just about 5:50.

0: This is All Things Considered from NPR News. I'm Elsa Chang.
1: And I'm Mary Louise Kelly. Small businesses are still feeling the pain of tariffs recently from rising trade tensions with Canada, but also still the tariffs ruled illegal back in February. NPR's Stephen Bisaha spoke with a comic shop owner dealing with the uncertainty around tariffs, old and new.
2: Alter Ego Comics has been on Lima, Ohio's Main Street for 23 years.
3: First thing you're going to notice is we have a life-size Darth Vader and Stormtrooper when you walk in the door. And
2: Mark Boker owns this shop.
3: So I forgot about R2-D2. He's up front, too.
2: Boker considers himself comics-obsessed and a practitioner of stoicism, a mindset that involves letting go of what you can't control. But the last year and a half of tariffs have made that much, much harder.
3: It's become a challenge to try and remain stoic and focus on the four walls of my shop when it seems like the world is on fire.
2: That fire goes back to April last year. President Trump raised tariffs on countries across the globe, including China. That's where Boker's biggest revenue driver, action figures, are made. To cover that extra cost, Boker raised prices by adding a tariff fee for customers.
3: The reality is our action figure business was down 50% last year. And I have a feeling that a lot of that had to do with tariffs.
2: Boker recently decided to get rid of the fee and just eat that extra tariff cost himself because it was costing him business. Companies did get a sign of some tariff relief in February. The Supreme Court ruled Trump's main tariff tool illegal, and businesses have since been getting billions of dollars refunded. Boker's supplier is the one who should actually get the refund. It paid the tariffs directly and then passed some of it to Boker. But the supplier told him it hasn't received anything yet, so there's no refund to share with him.
3: I don't know if they're really being truthful with me, saying that they haven't gotten anything back or they don't know anything about the refunds or, you know, yada, yada, yada.
2: Boker decided to just drop the issue and forget about getting that money back. He's got a 20-year relationship with the supplier and doesn't want to risk antagonizing it by pushing for a refund. Today, there are still other tariffs raising the cost of his action figures. And there's another possible tariff threat down the line for his comics, the growing trade war between the U.S. and Canada. Comics are not included in this round of tariffs, but that could change if the trade war keeps escalating.
3: Most comic books that are sold throughout the world are printed in Canada, and that includes comics by Marvel and DC and Image Comics and basically all the comic publishers.
2: Despite all these headwinds, Boker says business this year is up. There's a comic book renaissance right now boosting his sales. But while many customers are still buying, others are tightening their budgets because of rising prices caused in part by tariffs.
3: Everything I sell is not necessary, you know, but it is an escape. And, you know, we're leaning into that. But at the end of the day, they have to have money in their bank account in order to pay for this stuff.
2: And those real-world prices have caused some customers to walk away from their comic escape. Stephen Bisaha, NPR News.
0: You may be familiar with Fleabag or Baby Reindeer, two shows that became cultural phenomena. But before either of them made it to the screen, they were small theater productions at the Edinburgh Fringe Festival. And behind both is a producer you've probably never heard of. Rebecca Rossman went to Scotland to find out what potential this producer can spot before anyone else does.
4: At the Edinburgh Fringe, you can see thousands of shows. And then there's this one.
5: Literature.
4: Damian Warren Smith performs as Gary Starr, who is naked, save for a pair of penguin flippers, a tuxedo coat, and a black top hat. Over the next hour, he reenacts a string of penguin classics, say, Wuthering Heights.
6: You're Margot Robbie. And I'll be Jacob Elordi.
4: It is, in a word, ridiculous. 38-year-old Francesca Moody saw it at the Fringe a couple of years ago and loved it enough to sign on as a producer. Moody is also the producer who helped bring Fleabag to the Fringe in 2013 and Baby Reindeer in 2019. Those shows eventually became global television hits, and they gave Moody a reputation for being the producer with that magic touch to spot things early. But ask her how she decides what to produce, and she doesn't want to talk much about strategy or numbers.
7: I think ultimately it's all about my personal taste. because I'm a producer who's really led by their gut.
4: In fact, Moody says trying to predict what will be a commercial success can ruin the exact thing she's looking for.
7: As soon as I deviate from that and I pick something because I think it's going to be super commercial and go straight to the West End, or because it's going to be adapted into the next TV series, it just won't be as good.
4: Take Fleabag. When Moody first got involved, Phoebe Waller-Bridge hadn't written much of a script.
8: It was really one page.
7: Yeah, it was really one page. And we really didn't know what it was yet at all.
4: But she thought it was funny and rich, so she reserved a venue in Edinburgh. You know the rest.
7: You know you get that fizzy feeling when you read something that you think is really exciting and it doesn't really matter that it's not all there yet.
4: This year, another artist Moody is betting on is Australian writer and performer Hannah Riley. Her one-woman show, Role Play, is about feminism, sex, and the personas we build online. Riley says from the get-go, she could tell Moody was interested in making the same kind of work she was.
9: Which is something that really exists in the gray, that is messy and knotty and provocative, and that isn't a clean, tidy story.
4: But these days, Moody's shows also come with expectations outside the theater. India Scarlett Kolb says she bought a ticket to Role Play because it had Moody's name on it.
10: I wanted to kind of see what the next hit of The Fringe would be.
4: And that's the paradox. Moody's reputation for finding the next big thing can make people expect exactly that. But not every Moody production becomes a hit. The 2023 satire musical about ex-Italian Prime Minister Silvio Berlusconi was a commercial and critical flop. But that uncertainty is part of what The Fringe is for, Moody says.
7: The Fringe is this place for messy, complicated, unfinished, scrappy stuff. Because it's those bits that you'll find the magic in. Yeah!
4: Which brings us back to Gary Starr. Damian Warren Smith's show heads to New York this fall, but he says he never created it with a message or TV adaptation in mind.
11: It's completely non-political. It is pure escapism.
4: Maybe that's what Moody is really betting on, not the next Fleabag, just something strange enough and true enough to be worth the risk. Rebecca Rossman, NPR News, Edinburgh.

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1: And it's on WNYC. There's more just after the top of the 6 o'clock hour. At 6:30, it's Marketplace. In response to shorter, warmer winters, some ski resorts have started storing a precious resource, snow, from last year. And so far, it's working.
2: It's allowed general stores to thrive. It's allowed Airbnbs to thrive. It's allowed cabins and lodging to come back that had closed because there weren't enough clientele.
1: Why snow storage might save skiing. We'll have that story coming up on Marketplace at 6:30 here on WNYC. Right now it's 77 degrees in Lower Manhattan. It's mostly cloudy out there. Showers are possible this evening. We'll have a low of about 70 tonight. In fact, we could see some thunderstorms as well this evening. For tomorrow, much of the same. Should be pretty cloudy through the day. Showers, thunderstorms are possible. Highs reaching around 80 again for tomorrow with a low again around 70 tomorrow night. Should be pretty humid tomorrow, too. It's WNYC on a Monday. We're coming up on 6 o'clock.
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1: The prediction market site Kalshi bans former Congressman George Santos for life following accusations of insider trading. Good evening, I'm Sean Carlson, and you are listening to All Things Considered. It's on WNYC. Also coming up, a new agreement giving the U.S. access to lots of Venezuelan oil could provide a political boost for Venezuela's deeply unpopular authoritarian regime.
5: They do not want to relinquish power. They know that pleasing the Trump administration and getting U.S. investment is key.
1: Meanwhile, it may be years before any oil gets U.S. gas pumps. A closer look coming up. Also, since Dolly Parton's death, many people in Nashville, where she lived for years, have praised her as an example of how to live a Christian life. One church even held a communion service in Dolly's honor. We'll have all that and more coming up. News headlines are next.
6: Live from NPR News in Washington, I'm Louise Schiavone. Stocks closed down and oil prices surged after the U.S. and Iran traded fire Sunday in the Middle East. Brent crude futures rose above $90 a barrel. U.S. benchmark West Texas Intermediate crude rose above $86 a barrel. With his announcement that the U.S. is poised to acquire vast amounts of Venezuela's untapped oil reserves, President Trump says the future is bright for substantially lower gas prices. But is it? Francisco Minaldi is director of the Latin American Energy Program at Rice University's Baker Institute. He's skeptical.
7: In the short term, it's very unlikely that it will lower gas prices. In the longer term, if Venezuela produces much more, it will lead to slightly lower oil prices, which would help with gas prices. But just to give you an idea, Venezuela is going to add 300,000, 400,000 barrels per day of production, and disruptions in the Middle East are about 10 million barrels of production.
6: All of this as G20 finance ministers meet in Asheville, North Carolina. State authorities in North Carolina have arrested a 17-year-old girl in connection with the May attack on a mosque in San Diego. NPR's Odette Youssef reports.
8: The minor is charged with three felony counts of first-degree murder, one for each of the victims, Mansour Kaziha, Nadir Awad, and Amin Abdallah. She is also charged with conspiracy to commit first-degree murder against worshippers at the mosque and against worshippers at a Jewish temple and black students at a public high school. The two gunmen died by suicide before they went to the temple or the school. They were males aged 17 and 18. Writings they apparently left behind outline anti-Semitic, anti-feminist, white nationalist views. According to the charging documents, the teenage girl in North Carolina had worked out plans with them in advance to live stream the shootings and to disseminate their writings. Odette Youssef, NPR News.
6: A new investigation from NPR and Boston University finds that heat contributes to thousands more deaths each year in the U.S. than official records show. NPR's Alejandra Barundo reports.
9: NPR and Boston University used a statistical model to figure out that there are likely five times as many heat-related deaths each year in the U.S. as otherwise noted. That's likely because heat's influence on deaths can be really hard to identify, but doctors and other experts know it is killing people. Quinn Adams is an epidemiologist at Boston University and a partner in the research with NPR.
10: We know that during extreme heat events, a lot of people who do die because they have pre-existing conditions.
9: Heat can worsen a heart condition or a kidney problem, for example. Adams hopes the data will motivate policymakers to find solutions, because climate change is only making long, hot summers like this one even more dangerous. Alejandra Burunda, NPR News.
6: This is NPR.
1: And it's on WNYC New York. I'm Sean Carlson. 77 degrees right now at 6:04. A judge in Staten Island is considering whether to block a lawsuit over the city's rollout of a new tax on multi-million-dollar second homes. Attorneys sparred today over whether the city improperly notified thousands of New Yorkers that they could be subject to the so-called pied-à-terre tax. An attorney for a group of homeowners said in Staten Island court that the rollout caused mass panic for New Yorkers. A city attorney countered that the lawsuit is politically charged, calling it a policy dispute dressed up as a case. Justice Wayne Ozzie said his decision in the case will come soon. New York City students may be cheering the extra long summer break caused by this year's late Labor Day, but that extra week of summer has also left parents scrambling for childcare. Molly Inden is a single mom in Brooklyn. Like many parents across the city, she's forced to either take time off from work or spend extra money for another week of camp or other coverage.
11: And then it's 11 weeks, I think. That's an extraordinary time to be paying for childcare.
1: Under the city's contracts with the teachers and principals union, school is required to start after Labor Day, following two prep days for teachers. Schools in many other areas across the country have already started, and some New York City parents say it's time to move the city's first earlier. New Yorkers love to complain. Well, now under Mayor Mamdani, social media has become the new 311. WNYC's Elizabeth Kim explains.
12: In April, 8-year-old Maxime Kahitze took to Instagram to complain to Mayor Mamdani about his local playground in Bay Ridge, Brooklyn.
13: They have been doing construction for 2 years already, and it still hasn't opened. Although
12: 1 month and 2 million views later, park officials reopened the park. It's just one example of how people are using social media to get City Hall's attention. They're asking Mamdani to help with everything from mundane nuisances like potholes and leaky subway stations to more existential challenges like finding love. Last week, Maxime joined Mamdani at a press conference. The mayor credited him for giving him an idea to fast-track repairs at parks.
1: 77 degrees, mostly cloudy right now. We could see some showers and thunderstorms tonight, low of about 70. For tomorrow, much of the same. It's going to be cloudy with some rain possible through the day, high around 80. WNYC at 6:06.
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0: This is All Things Considered from NPR News. I'm Mary Louise Kelly in Washington.
14: And I'm Elsa Chang in Culver City, California. For the past 6 months, U.S. gas prices have been sky high as the country has been at war with Iran. Now, the Trump administration has announced a deal to acquire 65 billion barrels of oil from Venezuela, which means drivers all over the country want to know, will we get relief from these high gas prices anytime soon? NPR energy reporter Willa Rubin joins us now. Hi, Willa.
15: Hi, Elsa.
14: Okay, well, let's start with what's happening now. Like, have there been any immediate price changes because of this news?
15: So not for gas and diesel prices. Right now, nationally, gasoline prices are averaging a little over $4 a gallon. That's around where they've been over the past few months. Now, I've been watching the price of crude oil. It actually ticked up very slightly since the news of the Venezuela deal. Huh. I spoke with Jaime Brito. He's the executive director of refining and oil products for Dow Jones Energy about whether he thinks this deal could affect anything soon for American drivers, especially before the midterms. And here's what he said.
16: It's not going to change, you know, market fundamentals in 2026. It's not going to change consumer prices next year. And so I don't see any direct way in which this can benefit, you know, voters or consumers between now and November, let's say, of this year.
15: Yeah, you know, fuel prices have been a real sore point among Americans. A gallon of gas is up 40% in the last 6 months. The price of diesel is within 20 cents of an all-time high.
14: Wait, explain this to me. I mean, Venezuela is sitting on so much oil, right? Why would this not make a difference?
15: You are right. Venezuela is sitting on a ton of oil, but that does not mean that it's possible to extract or refine all of that oil that it's sitting on anytime soon, because the fields also that are being discussed, they're largely underdeveloped. And also, a lot of Venezuela's existing oil infrastructure has been in disrepair. Alejandro Velasco, a historian at New York University, he says if you were to walk around oil facilities there right now,
17: you would see rusted equipment, which is indication of corrosion, lack of upkeep, lack of maintenance.
15: You'd see leaks, broken fences where copper thieves came in to steal wire. Velasco and other analysts say it will take years and billions of dollars to repair or build new infrastructure. There are also, you know, a lot of questions about this deal, like who is going to run it? The U.S. does not have a national oil company. And on Venezuela's side, the country is run by an unelected interim president. All this to say, this oil will not be showing up at the pump or in the U.S. strategic reserve anytime soon.
14: Also, let's remind everyone, a lot of what's going on with gas prices is directly connected to the Strait of Hormuz, right?
15: Totally. Venezuela's contribution to the global oil supply is small. It's only about 1%. And the Strait of Hormuz is a much bigger factor. Normally, you know, pre-war, about a fifth of the world's oil supply passed through the strait. Over this past weekend, the U.S. and Iran started trading fire again. And Patrick DeHaan, a petroleum analyst at GasBuddy, he put the Venezuela deal in this context.
18: While there's the potential that years down the road, there's going to be significant sums of additional oil in the market, none of that matters now. What matters now is that there are new escalations and that risk is in real time.
15: And, you know, plus Ukraine has been firing at Russian refineries. That's taken a bunch of refining capacity offline and it's shrunk the global supply of refined oil.
14: And real quick, Willa, is there anything else the Trump administration is doing to try to bring down gas prices?
15: Yes, they're trying to do some things that could lower the price of gas a bit. They've approved an extension to a waiver of the Jones Act to make it easier for more ships to deliver oil to U.S. ports. They're also letting oil producers roll out what's called a winter blend gasoline a little early, which is cheaper for producers to make. It could boost the gas supply a little bit, but nothing is a silver bullet.
14: No silver bullet. That is NPR's Willa Rubin. Thank you, Willa.
15: Thank you so much.
0: Let's stay with this new agreement that the Trump administration is celebrating, saying it will give the U.S. access to vast amounts of Venezuelan oil. But as you just heard, it may be years before the oil actually gets to U.S. gas pumps. And as John Otis reports, the deal could help keep Venezuela's unpopular U.S.-backed interim president in power.
19: Trump calls it, quote, the biggest oil deal in world history. Under the 25-year agreement announced Friday, the U.S. government will partner with an unnamed private company to develop 17 untapped oil fields in Venezuela. Trump claims the deal will double American petroleum reserves by giving the U.S. majority control over 65 billion barrels of Venezuela's proven oil reserves.
20: Los ingresos de nuestro país llegarían a un total de 209,335 millones de dólares.
19: For her part, Venezuela's acting president, Delcy Rodriguez, claimed in a speech that the arrangement will bring her country jobs, foreign investment, and more than $209 billion in oil taxes.
20: Nuestro país tiene las mayores reservas petroleras del mundo, pero tener recursos bajo tierra no es suficiente.
19: Our country has the largest oil reserves in the world, she said. But what good is it if it remains in the ground? It's a dramatic U-turn for Venezuela. Its socialist government spent much of the past 25 years lambasting Washington, shooing away U.S. oil companies and nationalizing their assets. That's the late President Hugo Chavez in 2007, celebrating his seizure of U.S.-operated oil fields in eastern Venezuela. Eventually, amid government mismanagement, corruption, and U.S. sanctions, Venezuela's oil production plummeted. In January this year, U.S. military forces removed authoritarian leader Nicolas Maduro from power and established a pro-Washington government led by Rodriguez. Trump then called on U.S. oil companies to invest $100 billion in Venezuela. But later, at a White House summit with U.S. oil majors, ExxonMobil CEO Darren Woods was wary.
2: We first got into Venezuela back in the 1940s. We've had our assets seized there twice. And so you can imagine to reenter a third time would require some pretty significant changes.
19: Venezuela has made some of those changes, like reducing taxes and allowing international arbitration for contract disputes. But Francisco Monaldi, who directs the Latin America Energy Program at Rice University, says U.S. firms still complain about high taxes, opaque bidding procedures, and rampant influence peddling.
21: If you talk to the big companies here, they are all really concerned about how things are being handled.
19: Oil production has inched up this year from just below to just above 1 million barrels per day. But that's a far cry from the 3.4 million daily barrels Venezuela produced back in the 1990s. It marks the first time Washington will become directly involved in oil production since World War II. But there are few details, and it remains unclear whether private oil companies will follow Trump's lead.
22: My gut reaction is that this doesn't make any difference whatsoever.
19: Amy Myers Jaffe is an energy expert at New York University. She says Venezuela's oil fields, pipelines, refineries, and ports are all badly degraded, and that ramping up production will take years.
22: These fields that take a lot of work. It's not like Iraq or Saudi Arabia where you're going to stick a needle in the ground and the oil is just going to flow out.
19: Many average Venezuelans are also skeptical. Now the Americans will practically own all our oil, says Caracas resident Margarita Yepes. Even so, David Smildy, a Venezuela scholar at Tulane University, says the oil deal could provide a boost to acting President Rodriguez. She heads a deeply unpopular authoritarian regime which has denied opposition demands for free elections.
5: They do not want to relinquish power, and they know that pleasing the Trump administration and getting U.S. investment is key.
19: As a result, he says, the oil deal might speed up Venezuela's economy, but slow down its transition to democracy. For NPR News, I'm John Otis.
14: In Nashville, murals of Dolly Parton are covered in flowers, cards, and novena candles with Dolly's face where Mother Mary's face usually is. Some cards are calling her Saint Dolly. Since her passing, many in Nashville, where Parton lived for many years, have praised her as an example of how to live a Christian life. Mariana Baca-Yao of member station WPLN in Nashville reports from a church holding communion in Dolly's honor.
23: In East Nashville, a historic church has been decked in pink flowers, the altar draped in a quilt of many colors to celebrate Dolly Parton's life as an artist, a philanthropist, and as a Christian.
24: Her faith informed everything that she did.
23: That's Pastor Liza Hawkins of Riverside Commons, a ministry of the Evangelical Lutheran Church in America.
24: She woke up every morning and prayed that God would guide her and lead her, and we as Tennesseans have seen all of the things that God guided her and led her to do.
23: As part of the church's Dolly Communion, worshipers make clothespin butterflies.
25: Hold an accordion or pinch it together.
23: Pastor Hawkins says butterflies are also a symbol in Christianity.
24: And that was a lot of what Dolly loved about, you know, butterflies are a symbol for resurrection and also a symbol for the Holy Spirit.
23: As part of her readings, Hawkins reads from a children's book's rendition of Dolly Parton's Coat of Many Colors.
24: Now I know we had no money, but I was as rich as I could be. In my coat of many colors, my mama made for me.
23: And Hawkins leaves her church with a lesson from Dolly Parton's I Will Always Love You. She cites one of the song's most famous lines, showing how it echoes the Apostle Paul's words in the Bible.
24: Above all this, I wish you love. These three things remain, faith, hope, and love. And the greatest of these is love.
23: And when it's time to take up the collection, Hawkins passes around a pink cowgirl hat as the offering plate. For NPR News, I'm Mariana Baca-Yao in Nashville.
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1: Looking ahead on Point tonight, when politicians talk about America's working class, they ought to mean blue-collar workers without college degrees. But as more workers feel financially squeezed, is it time to expand that definition? On tonight's On Point, who's really working class in America right now? That's On Point, coming up at 8 tonight on WNYC. It's followed by Radiolab at 9, Q airs at 10. 73 degrees right now here in lower Manhattan. Temperatures falling to about 70 overnight tonight. It's going to stay humid. We could see some rain tonight. Thunderstorms are possible as well. Tomorrow, much of the same. Showers possible, thunderstorms too, with highs around 80 again, low around 70 tomorrow night. It's WNYC on a Monday at 6:20.

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1: 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I'm Mary Louise Kelly.
2: And I'm Elsa Chang. Former Congressman George Santos has been permanently banned from the prediction market site Kalshi. This is the company's first ever lifetime ban, and it follows an investigation finding that Santos engaged in insider trading. This comes as election integrity experts fear prediction markets could be used to try to manipulate midterm elections. For more on all of this, we're joined now by NPR's Bobby Allen. Hi, Bobby.
3: Hey, what's up, Elsa?
2: Hey. Okay, so remind us, what did Kalshi say that Santos was doing?
3: Yeah, so ahead of Trump's State of the Union address earlier this year, he took to social media and posted videos about how excited he was to be attending the State of the Union. Now, at the same time, investigators found Santos was placing bets on Kalshi that he would not be there. And when he never showed up, he made nearly $18,000 in profits. I broke the news of Santos doing this back in June, and back then federal regulators told me he was not cooperating with the investigation. Kalshi now says that lack of cooperation played a major part in the company's decision to ban him. Santos took to X to respond. He wrote, "Thanks, Kalshi, for the lifetime ban from your gambling platform. Let's see how much longer you guys are around for." Kalshi also fined Santos $71,000.
2: Okay, and I saw that Kalshi made some other announcements as well today about some other people. What happened there?
3: Yeah, it wasn't just Santos. Kalshi said Lori Buckhout, a Republican congressional candidate from North Carolina, was suspended from the platform for 3 years after betting on her own candidacy ahead of the state's primary. Another case was related to billionaire Stephen Klubeck. Klubeck founded the timeshare company Diamond Resorts. He was handed a three-year ban for wagering on his one-time bid to be governor of California. Then there was an announcement late Friday that President Trump's former teleprompter operator, Gabriel Perez, was suspended from Kalshi and fined $65,000 by federal regulators. He was allegedly using advance notice of Trump's remarks to bet on what the president would say at his speeches.
2: I mean, Bobby, I feel like we're hearing more and more about actions against people using inside information to bet on these platforms. Why is that the case? Is it my imagination?
3: No, we are. We are hearing a lot about it, and that's because calls in Washington have been getting louder and louder. There's a lot of attention on Kalshi and Polymarket and whether people are profiting off of political campaigns or government information like access to the president. And so Kalshi has been beefing up its surveillance tools and making announcements about people abusing its platforms as a way of saying, look, we have this under control. We're keeping these insider traders off. And while they are clamping down, it's also worth saying that these companies are essentially tasked with policing themselves, right? The Trump administration has very few guardrails, and it has actually actively supported the prediction market industry. So if government investigators get involved, it's really only after Kalshi or Polymarket refers something to them. Overall, Elsa, it's really an anything-goes regulatory environment.
2: Which probably is making election integrity experts even more fearful. What are the fears about these platforms ahead of the midterms?
3: Yeah, the fears are that poll workers could slow the vote down or intentionally undercount the vote to try to cash out on a market related to a midterm race. And there are also concerns about, you know, people aligned with one candidate or foreign actors pumping money to try to, you know, skew the odds. And finally, these markets also are just really sensitive to viral social media posts and news stories. So there are worries that these betting markets will entice people to spread misinformation about the midterms. Look, falsehoods about elections have been something we've been dealing with for some time. But now, Elsa, we have new financial incentives for people to do that. So be on the alert.
2: That is NPR's Bobby Allen. Thank you, Bobby.
3: Thanks, Elsa.
1: An investigation by NPR and Boston University finds that heat kills thousands of Americans every year. Official numbers undercount heat deaths, leaving policymakers, also the public, blind to the real toll. NPR's Alejandra Borunda led this investigation. She's with me now. Hey there.
4: Hi, Mary Louise.
1: Hi, so you spent 2 years working on this. That's quite the undertaking. What did you find?
4: Yeah, it was a long process. We found that heat deaths are massively undercounted in the U.S. Federal numbers say about 1,700 people die each year from heat-related causes, but in my reporting, I just kept hearing things that made me think the number must be much larger. And researchers like Quinn Adams from Boston University were wondering the same.
5: We're not really fully understanding the depth of the problem.
4: So together, we set out to get a better estimate of heat-related deaths. And we did that with Adams by developing a statistical model. And what we found was a much bigger impact from heat than official records suggest. Some 9,000 deaths a year. That's about five times higher than the official records.
1: Five times higher than official records. Why such a disparity? How do so many heat deaths manage not to get counted?
4: Yeah, it's a really good question. So to show up in those official counts, heat must be marked down on someone's death record. But that doesn't always happen, and that's because it can just be really hard to figure out how heat influenced a death. There's often multiple factors at play, like a pre-existing heart condition. And so doctors or medical examiners or coroners often have to really look for heat's role. And that takes time, it takes training, it takes money, and there aren't really clear national standards, so everyone is kind of figuring this out for themselves.
1: Mm. You know, any story that has to do with numbers and data and how they line up, behind those numbers are real people. And I know that a big piece of your reporting was going out and finding the stories of people who died from heat and whose deaths were not counted in official tolls. What did you learn?
4: Yeah, exactly. And mainly our investigation shows that heat risk is much more widespread than people think. It's an issue everywhere in the country, not just places we think of as hot. And the risks are definitely higher for certain people. Like I was saying before, those with pre-existing health conditions are one of those groups, but also people living in manufactured homes and drug use and addiction can also factor in. Really often, I would hear about financial pressure, which meant that people couldn't afford to run their ACs or swamp coolers, or maybe they broke and they couldn't afford to fix them. And that's the story I heard from Tara Gantner in Tucson. Her mom died in a situation like that.
6: I woke up covered in sweat. I went to the kitchen to get a drink, and my mom's laying there on the floor in front of the swamp cooler that's blowing hot air and a rotating fan that's blowing hot air.
4: The house, she said, was boiling hot. Her mom's internal temperature was 106, and she died later that day.
1: So what can we do with this? What can be done to help prevent deaths like hers?
4: Yeah, it's a great question. So Adams and other experts told me you can't fix a problem you don't see clearly. So the first step is to actually count these deaths more accurately and understand who is most at risk. Then, of course, we want to help people. That could be providing assistance, paying for cooling, or insulating homes directly, or educating people most at risk and their caregivers. There's tons of ideas out there, and a lot of places like Arizona are working on those solutions, but that's not happening across the country, and that's even more important to think about because we know that climate change is making things hotter and hotter.
1: That is Alejandra Borunda. You can find her two-year investigation into U.S. heat deaths at npr.org/heatdeaths. Alejandra, thanks.
4: Thanks so much.

0: It's W1YC. Coming up in just a moment, it's Marketplace. On the show tonight, in response to shorter, warmer winters, some ski resorts have started storing a precious resource, snow, from last year. And so far, it is working.
1: It's allowed general stores to thrive. It's allowed Airbnbs to thrive. It's allowed cabins and lodging to come back that had closed because there weren't enough clientele.
0: Why snow storage might save skiing. That's coming up next on Marketplace. We'll be back with All Things Considered at 7. The temperature is going down out there. It's 73 degrees right now, mostly cloudy. We could see some showers and thunderstorms this evening with a low of about 70. It's going to stay humid tonight. And then tomorrow, mostly cloudy. Showers, thunderstorms are possible. Highs reaching the mid-80s. By tomorrow night, mostly cloudy. More showers, thunderstorms possible with a low of about 70. It's W1YC on a Monday, just before 6:30.
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5: In Los Angeles, I'm Kai Rizdal. Monday today, August the 31st. Good as it always is to have you along, everybody. So, I was off last week, did a mostly good job of staying away from the news, except for one thing. Kevin Warsh's big speech at Jackson Hole on Friday. Couldn't really not tune into that. You have, by now, seen and heard plenty about what the Fed chairman had to say. Underlying inflation trends have not, he said, meaningfully improved, and the central bank has, and this is a quote, work to do. In the days since, market expectations have taken the chairman's words to heart, with ever higher odds that the Federal Open Market Committee is going to raise rates by a quarter of a percentage point at its next meeting. That's in September. And it is roughly even money that there will be another quarter point bump in December. You put all that together and try to figure out what it means. What do you got? Well, we've got Marketplace's Mitchell Hartman.
6: Inflation hawks like Dan North at credit insurer Allianz Trade think the futures market has it exactly right about the Fed's next interest rate move.
7: There's been no progress on inflation. We're right back to where we were before the war started.
6: He points out the PCE price index is nowhere near the Fed's 2% target.
7: Without an interest rate hike, you're going to have a hard time reaching that. We're still quite a ways from it. And it's been very, very sticky. An interest rate hike is certainly warranted.
6: In the dovish camp is Jay Hatfield at Infrastructure Capital Advisors. He argues the government has been overestimating headline inflation, and the core measures will come down soon, even if oil prices stay elevated.
8: We think it would be ill-advised to raise rates at this juncture, but we do acknowledge that the majority of the FOMC, which is what matters, absolutely does want to raise rates.
6: Partly because Warsh and his fellow Fed governors want to demonstrate their political independence from President Trump, who wants lower rates to stimulate the economy. Economist Erasmus Kersting at Villanova sees Chairman Warsh playing a careful game.
9: Not painting himself into a corner and having to raise rates, but at the same time, he is willing to take that step if necessary. The data is not screaming for a move in one direction or another. This is not a crisis.
6: But what if the Fed does hike rates soon? Would that be a crisis? Well, it surely wouldn't help, says Guy Sakala at Inside Mortgage Finance. He points out that mortgage rates are already approaching 7%.
10: Just a deal killer. I don't think there are any indications rates are going to come down. U.S. debt level and deficit an ongoing war, gas prices, nothing bodes well for the mortgage market.
6: The consumer economy, already showing signs of inflation fatigue, might slide more, says Jeff Klingelhofer at Aristotle Pacific Capital.
11: We are all having to adapt to a world of higher interest rates. Every consumer is feeling that pinch, is feeling that pressure.
6: As borrowing costs go up, while inflation eats away virtually all of our wage gains at work. I'm Mitchell Hartman for Marketplace.
5: Apropos of nothing other than a changing of the guard at a company worth $4.6 trillion, today is Tim Cook's last day running Apple. He will become the executive chairman. John Ternus, who's in charge of hardware engineering, takes over tomorrow. Elsewhere in American market capitalism, starting the week and ending the month, stocks were down, oil was up. See also the renewed shooting in the Middle East. Details, numbers, when we get there.

0: It was a toss-up for us in our news meeting today. Do we start with the bond market and rates, or do we go with jobs? You know how that turned out, but it was close because this is a big week in this economy, jobs-wise. Tomorrow's going to bring us the latest job openings and labor turnover survey, a report basically on what demand there is for labor right now and how much labor market churn there is. Friday, of course, is the biggie, the August jobs report. We'll get the number of new jobs, the unemployment rate, and wages, too. Do not sleep on wages. Expectations, to be totally honest, are for more of the same. The low fire, low hire labor market we have had for months now. But here's the thing. Labor demand has a huge effect on this economy. Marketplace's Justin Ho is on that one.
1: Even though jobs numbers are some of the most important economic indicators, they don't really guide people's decisions every day.
2: So long as you're employed, it's not something that you think about every morning as to whether or not the overall labor market in the U.S. is expanding or contracting.
1: That's Peter Urazum, an economics professor at Iowa State University. He says people are certainly aware of what's happening in the jobs market, say what's going on in their own industries, or how easy it is to get a raise. But he says in order to actually change someone's behavior, that takes something big, like being laid off, for instance. And right now,
2: we simply don't have that many people looking for work, and so that by itself is going to mean that fewer people are really feeling any pinch of the slow growth in the labor market.
1: That's one of the reasons why consumer behavior hasn't really changed much. Sarah House is a senior economist with Wells Fargo. She says even though people's wages have not been keeping up with inflation for most of this year,
3: you still see consumer spending hold up over that same period.
1: But House says a lot of people have been spending by dipping into their savings.
3: When we look ahead, I think there's some concern about, well, you can only drive the saving rate so low for so long. And so that does suggest some caution in terms of consumer spending in the back part of the year.
1: The weaker labor market is also having an outsized impact on lower income households. Kathy Boschancic, chief economist at Nationwide, says they are having to shift their spending behavior.
4: And they are probably substituting for less expensive goods and maybe curtailing services in order to make, you know, ends meet.
1: But either way, Boschancic says people are still spending.
4: For the lower income households and lower middle income, they just have no choice right now. They have a certain level of spending they have to maintain.
1: And as long as people have jobs, Boschancic says they will keep spending. I'm Justin Ho for Marketplace.

0: This economy, as we've talked about a time or two, I do believe, is actually made up of a million different microeconomies, including, to be completely honest, some I've never heard of even after all these years. That's the entry into this next interview, a conversation with David Pogue about an experience he wrote about for New York Magazine. He's also, by the way, a correspondent at CBS Sunday Morning. David, welcome to the program.
1: Thank you.
0: Tell me about this email that your sister got.
1: It came out of the blue. It was from a total stranger, and it sounded like a scam. It said, "I have come into possession of a photo album belonging to your grandmother that's over 100 years old, and for $150, I'll sell it to you."
0: Totally a scam. I mean, come on. Totally a scam.
1: Totally a scam. Right? But at the same time, the email had a couple of details in it, like where my grandmother grew up and when she graduated from high school, that were correct. So I wrote the guy back, and

0: old albums from flea markets and online stores like eBay, researching who's in the pictures, and then researching who those people's descendants are, and then selling the albums back to us. So he got it from an eBay vendor who got it from another eBay vendor who got it from another eBay vendor. And then the origin story is really weird. My uncle died in 2018, and it turns out when we went to sell the house he had lived in, he was a hoarder. It was just crammed to the ceiling with junk. So we hired, of all people, Matt Paxton. That's the guy from the Hoarders TV show.
1: Oh, yeah.
0: We hired him to clean it out. And the deal is he throws away everything that's obviously trash, and anything that might have value to us, he lays out for us in this immense warehouse in Richmond, Virginia. So my entire family flew down there, spent 2 days looking through all this crap. And, you know, it's possible that this photo album was actually there.
1: Wow.
0: And surrounded by boxes and boxes and boxes of junk, we actually left it behind on purpose.
1: And so it comes full circle, right?
0: Exactly. So somebody probably sold what was left into this online economy of memorabilia traders.
1: That's the thing. There is this entire ecosystem, because it's not just this one guy who found your grandma's album, right? There's a whole like industry full of people who do this.
0: I mean, hundreds of thousands of sales by these people. And some of them specialize in weird photographic categories. Like one just does bathing beauties from the 20s. One does military. One collects what they call camera shy shots, which are all photos of someone blocking their face with their hand. I had no idea that this existed. And I actually tracked it from vendor to vendor to vendor, the price going up a little bit each time until it came back to us.
1: Right, right. There's a value add chain. What was it like sitting down with your family and flipping through this album?
0: You know, we only knew Mary Ellen when she was really old.
1: Mary Ellen, your grandmother.
0: Yeah. We only knew her as an old lady. And this album, I mean, these pictures are spectacular. It's her with her friends, you know, 12 people cramming into a Model T as a joke. And, you know, she was accomplished. She was a newspaper columnist before she was even out of college, prominent violinist. So it really made the century between us kind of disappear.
1: David Pogue, you can see him on CBS Sunday Mornings. You can read him also this crazy, crazy story in New York Magazine. David, thanks a lot for your time.
0: My pleasure.

0: Buying a house can be a smooth process. Often, though, it's not. Offers fall through, you get outbid, sellers take it off the market. Any number of unfortunate things can happen in the complicated dance that is buying a home. But it can be worth it sometimes, too. That's a setup for today's installment of our series, Adventures in Housing.
1: My name is Ashley Pinsani. I'm a 29-year-old first-time homeowner in Bartlett, Illinois. Back in November, I almost had a house. I put in an offer. It went to inspection, and basically it failed the inspection. We didn't even get through the whole inspection. There was leaks and potential asbestos and problems with the siding, and there were bees. Like, it was just one thing after another, and as a first-time homeowner, it was too much for me to handle. People at work were like, oh my gosh, like, how do you feel? And every day, I want to throw up. Like, ultimately, at the end of the day, I wanted a house where I wasn't going to have to pay another house worth of money to make it livable. And with this one, I still wanted to throw up, but not as badly. I had my heart destroyed by that first house. And I could not let myself love something until it was mine. So when we went to go look at this house, my dad and my mom both did not like it from the listing. But we walk in the front door. This sounds so dumb, but the refrigerator, I told my boyfriend a couple months ago, that's the refrigerator.

0: I want in my house one day. And then I was FaceTiming my mom so she could see the house, and there was a painting on the wall. And she goes, Granny has that painting. And, like, mind you, my grandparents are the most important people in my life. So I didn't fall in love with the house when I walked in. I had signs telling me, this is your house. I put in an offer. 3 days later, we had the inspection, and I closed within a month. So it was meant to be. When I was looking, everybody kept going, oh, starter home, starter home. And I was like, no, I don't want to do this again. It was so stressful. Like, I remember we pulled up to the final walkthrough, and I just started crying. And my realtor, she's like, are you okay? I'm like, no, I'm fine. Just give me a minute. Because it was scary. Because, like, you go from this dream and this is going to be yours and you're going to do this to, oh, my gosh, who let me buy a house? But I don't regret it. And if I spend the next 30 years here, I'd be happy.
1: That's a good story, huh? Ashley Pincenti, first-time homeowner, Bartlett, Illinois. You know, this series does not happen without you. So whether you nailed it on the first go-round or you needed a couple of tries to find the right place, or maybe you're still looking, tell us about it, marketplace.org/adventures in housing.

0: Coming up.
1: We all watched the pile. Is it getting smaller? I think it's getting smaller.
0: Like watching paint dry, you might say. First, though, let's do the numbers. Dow Industrial's off 374 points today, 0.7%, 53,185 for the blue chips. The NASDAQ subtracted 31 points, about 0.1%, 26,370. S&P 500 down 25 points, 0.3%, 7,686 there. The shooting has, as I said a minute ago, picked up again in the Middle East, and so has the price of oil. Brent crude bubbled up 0.2%. West Texas Intermediate rose just over 3%, and thus Chevron pocketed 0.2%. ExxonMobil Holdings found 0.7% in the couch cushions. A wildfire liability reform bill introduced in the California Senate would not prevent insurers from recovering wildfire-related claims from utilities. That hit this state's electricity providers hard. PG&E ran down more than 20%. Edison International slid more than 23%. On bonds, since we started there with Mitchell, price down, yield up. 10-year T-note stands at 4.75%. You're listening to Marketplace.
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5: You're listening to Marketplace on WNYC. In the 7 o'clock hour of All Things Considered, the latest in the floods in Nepal, where authorities now say more than 4,000 people are currently considered missing. It's a sharp rise from previous figures. We're going to get the latest from there and more. Stay with us.
0: This is Marketplace. I'm Kai Rizdahl. The calendar turns to September tomorrow. Schools of all stripes are getting going. Offices are getting back into gear after a summer lull. And in the petroleum economy, September is the month when refineries typically start doing their fall maintenance. Routine most years, which this year is definitely not, thanks mostly to the president's war with Iran. U.S. refineries are already running almost full throttle, 97% of capacity, in case you're curious. And refineries around the world have been taken out of action, squeezing the global market for refined products and, as supply and demand dictates, pushing up prices. Throw run-of-the-mill maintenance into the mix? Well, you see where this is going, right? Marketplace's Elizabeth Trovall can, too.
6: It's not like U.S. refiners want to shut down parts of their refineries. They are raking in high margins right now for every barrel they make.
7: You're going to do everything you can to keep that refinery running.
6: Tom Sang is with Texas Christian University.
7: We're not talking Band-Aids. You're going to do the required maintenance at a minimum.
6: Across the U.S., companies have been running their refineries to make as much gasoline, diesel, and jet fuel as possible. Sang says at some point, their equipment will need some work.
7: You can't be running 97% continually for months and not have something break.
6: These maintenance shutdowns for refineries are called turnarounds. And anytime U.S. refiners go offline this fall for turnarounds will lower what they can produce. Gulf oil analyst Tom Kloza says that's happening as we're getting into harvest season for farmers,
8: which sees a boost in diesel use. And then there's the heating season. And God only knows, we hope we don't have a cold winter in the U.S. Northeast or in Europe this year, because we don't have the hydrocarbons to sort of have the wherewithal to pay for it.
6: Joe DeLora with Rabobank is also concerned about where that leaves the market for diesel this fall.
9: I just have nothing positive to say other than that diesel prices are going to go up and diesel inventories are likely to continue dropping. And this is a global problem.
6: He says demand for diesel is less elastic than demand for gasoline. You can't just stop using it.
9: If you stop using it, it means you're not doing the thing, right? It means you're not literally harvesting crops, right? Or you're not shipping things. And so companies will usually tend to just continue to use it, and they'll just pay up for it and try to pass the cost along to the consumer.
6: He says as diesel prices climb even higher, we'll see inflationary hits about 2 months after. I'm Elizabeth Trovall for Marketplace.

0: We are technically a bit past the dog days of summer. Early July through mid-August is when they run, so says the old Farmer's Almanac. It's an astronomical thing, it turns out, that happens to align with the hottest, humidest, sometimes grossest days of the year, before global warming, I suppose. But I digress, because while, yes, the thermostat is still registering in the 80s and 90s in much of the country, we are here to talk to you right now about snow. Your thoughts might not have turned to winter, but you know whose have? Ski resorts. Marketplace's Caitlin Tan has our story of how some of those resorts are putting snow in the bank.
1: If you visit the cross-country ski area in Utah's Wasatch Mountains about now, you'd see lots of dry grass and sagebrush. You could hike the trails or hop on your mountain bike, and you might also catch a glimpse of a football field-sized mound.
2: We now pull, you come here and you go that way, and we pull it here.
1: You're listening to a video from Soldier Hollow Nordic Center back in March. The mound is covered in mats, blankets, and tarps. And what's underneath? Snow.
2: And now comes the mats.
1: The snow storage technology is from Finland. The insulated snow pile sits through the scorching summer heat and somehow mostly survives. I recently called up Soldier Hollow's manager, Luke Bodensteiner, to check on the pile. It was 85 degrees that day.
3: I'm looking at it right now. It's still there. It's still, you know, close to 25 feet deep, to be honest.
1: A few months from now, the cover will come off and the giant snowbank will be spread out with a snow groomer.
3: I think we'll probably be able to open about 2 weeks earlier than we normally have.
1: For a ski resort, opening early can be the difference between prosperity and just eking along. It'll be pretty limited terrain, but skiers will be skiing. Last year, Soldier Hollow opened 2 weeks late because snow was nowhere to be found. And that's not something Bodensteiner is willing to risk in the future.
3: We are preparing to host the Olympics and Paralympics in 2034.
1: Cross-country skiing, biathlon, and the Nordic combined. Hard to do a global winter sports competition without something to compete on.
3: Then snow storage will almost certainly figure into our preparations for that event. Just to guarantee that, you know, we can produce the Olympics in sort of any kind of weather, right?
1: Stored snow is like an insurance policy. Quite a few ski resorts in Europe are already doing it, but it's still catching on in the States.
4: All of our guests in the summer don't know what it is. And when we tell them it's snow under there, they don't believe us.
1: That's Nate Shake. He's the mountain operator at Bogus Basin, a downhill ski resort near Boise, Idaho. And they've stored snow the last two summers. When it's 100 plus degrees, his crew turns anxious.
4: Everybody, you know, we all watch the pile. Is it getting smaller? I think it's getting smaller.
1: A little, but not much. They invested $120,000 in insulation materials. And Shake says it's worth it to have the guarantee of even a little snow.
4: I mean, you can get open, you can get your lift spinning, you can start selling lift tickets.
1: Shake says Bogus Basin rakes in about 30% of its annual profits during the winter holidays. And last year, it would have missed out. There wasn't any snow, and it was too warm for the man-made kind. But the big pile from the previous winter bought them time.
4: We were able to open one of our conveyor lifts and have a train park and a skiing lane on the stored snow.
1: And if lift tickets are selling, people are likely spending money in town. That's something Paul Bierman is seeing in northern Vermont. He's an environmental scientist at the University of Vermont, and he says snow storage has helped revive the local Nordic ski area.
5: It's allowed general stores to thrive. It's allowed Airbnbs to thrive. It's allowed cabins and lodging to come back that had closed because there weren't enough clientele.
1: The resort now stores snow in a pond basin covered in wood chips, a technique Bierman helped with.
5: It just gives them the ability to function through an increasingly erratic and warming climate in Vermont.
1: But Bierman calls snow storage a band-aid for ski resorts.
5: At some point, the winters are going to get warm enough that that snow you spread in November is not going to stick around. It's going to melt.
1: He says figuring out how to slow or stop warming winters is the only foolproof business plan for guaranteeing skiing. I'm Caitlin Tan for Marketplace.

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1: This final note on the way out today, in which artificial intelligence ain't all that. The U.S. division of Ernst & Young, the big accountancy and consulting company, is putting $100 million in employee rewards and incentives on the line. This is the quote from the Wall Street Journal, which had the story. They want to recognize people who show skills like adaptability and innovation and judgment, as well as experimentation with AI. I'm pleased to be able to report that there is hope for humanity yet, gang. Amir Babawi, Caitlin Esch, John Gordon Neukar, Steve Mollison, Stephanie Seek are the Marketplace editing staff. Kelly Silvera is the news director. And I'm Kai Rizdahl. We will see you tomorrow, everybody. This is APM.
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3: 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All Things Considered coming up next at 7. At 8 o'clock, it's On Point. That's followed by Radiolab at 9 p.m. Q airs at 10 o'clock tonight. It's a pretty nice early evening out there. Rain is possible tonight, though. We could see some thunderstorms, too. Right now, it's 73 degrees under mostly cloudy skies here in lower Manhattan. The temperature's not going to budge too much where it's at. We'll see a low probably right around 70 tonight. For tomorrow in our area, some more clouds, some rain possibly, some thunderstorms possibly as well. Temperatures are going to get up to about 80 once again. It's going to stay humid, and we'll see a low again tomorrow night of about 70. 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It's a Monday evening. We're just a few seconds away from 7 p.m.
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3: Authorities now say more than 4,000 people are currently considered missing after the flooding in Nepal. It's a sharp rise from previous figures. Good evening, I'm Sean Carlson. You are listening to All Things Considered. It's on WNYC. Also coming up, the U.S. government maintains an early warning system on the threat of starvation worldwide, but the Trump administration has stopped providing new information about certain countries.
5: It is problematic for the U.S. to not look for data in countries where we know there to be risks of escalating food insecurity.
3: More on the potential impact coming up. Also, new research at the American Chemical Society meeting showcased a potentially edible cookie made out of plastic. Yum. We'll have all that and more. Stay with us. News headlines are next.
6: Live from NPR News in Washington, I'm Louise Schiavone. Russia was a surprise inclusion at this year's U.S.-hosted G20 meeting of international finance officials in Asheville, North Carolina. European officials, whose countries openly support Ukraine, are expressing outrage at the move. NPR's Charles Maines has more from Moscow.
7: It appears the White House told few, if any, of its allies that Russian Finance Minister Anton Sulyanov would be attending the G20 gathering in North Carolina. European officials refused to stand for the traditional group photo, a protest that resolved itself after Sulyanov removed himself from the event. In a brief statement from Moscow, Russia's finance ministry says Sulyanov has met with U.S. Treasury Secretary Scott Bessent to discuss opportunities for economic cooperation. Meanwhile, the Kremlin is busy showcasing partnerships elsewhere. In Central Asia, President Vladimir Putin just attended a regional economic and security conference for talks with the leaders of China and Iran. Charles Maines, NPR News, Moscow.
6: Search and rescue crews have recovered a second body in Grand Canyon National Park after a weekend flash flood. More than a dozen people are still unaccounted for. Ryan Heinches of member station KNAU reports from Flagstaff.
8: The flash flooding in Bright Angel Creek tore through Phantom Ranch at the bottom of the canyon, destroying bridges and other infrastructure. More than 60 hikers and others were later evacuated by helicopter. It's common for the Grand Canyon to receive intense rainfall, but not in such a steep, rocky area. Rain also fell on areas hit by last year's Dragon Bravo fire on the North Rim. Officials say that likely contributed to the severity of flooding and debris flows. Meanwhile, an estimated 40% of the water pipeline that supplies the park's South Rim has been destroyed or damaged. Overnight lodging in the park has been suspended and strict water restrictions are in place. For NPR News, I'm Ryan Heinches in Flagstaff.
6: President Trump says nine more pharmaceutical companies have made agreements with his administration to lower drug prices. NPR's Sydney Lupkin has details.
9: The president says the nine new companies include Sun Pharma, which makes generic drugs, and CSL, which makes therapies for people with rare diseases.
10: Under the Trump administration, for the first time ever, drug prices are coming down, and they are coming down very dramatically.
9: But at least one of the companies announced today, Teva Pharmaceuticals, told investors it's still working on a deal. These agreements typically include selling some drugs on TrumpRx at a discount, lower prices for Medicaid, and a commitment to build manufacturing infrastructure in the U.S. In exchange, the drug companies get a reprieve from certain tariffs. However, the text of the agreements has not been made public. Sydney Lupkin, NPR News.
6: Wall Street, the Dow was off 374. The S&P 500 lost 25. 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
3: And it's on WNYC in New York. I'm Sean Carlson, 73 degrees right now at 7:04. Police are investigating after officers shot a woman accused of stabbing two people near Times Square this afternoon. Authorities say the woman had two knives when police shot her at West 42nd Street and 7th Avenue at about 4:27 p.m. Police say a man and a woman were stabbed nearby. Both were taken to Bellevue Hospital in unknown condition. The condition of the woman police shot is also unknown. Police have not identified a motive. A major Brooklyn hospital is getting closer to joining New York City's public hospital system, but WNYC's Caroline Lewis reports that's despite some community opposition.
11: A committee of the state's Public Health and Health Planning Council has voted unanimously in favor of a proposed NYC Health and Hospitals takeover of the financially struggling Maimonides Medical Center. The merger has financial backing from the Hochul administration, and some unionized employees who spoke at a state hearing last week said the deal would bring in new funding that was sorely needed. But some members of Maimonides' Board of Trustees say they're skeptical about the quality of care at NYC Health and Hospitals. The merger still needs additional state approvals before being finalized.
3: The Metropolitan Museum of Art has canceled an upcoming exhibition on controversial British fashion designer John Galliano. The exhibition was set to open in May of 2027 and launch next year's Met Gala. The cancellation follows weeks of public backlash at the museum's decision to spotlight Galliano. The former Christian Dior creative director was fired and convicted of a hate crime by French courts in 2011 after he made anti-Semitic statements. Right now, 73 degrees. It's mostly cloudy out here in lower Manhattan. We could see some rain tonight. Thunderstorms are possible later on. It's going to stay humid tonight, low of about 70 degrees. For tomorrow, Tuesday, mostly cloudy. Showers are possible. Thunderstorms, too. Humid still. Highs in the mid-80s tomorrow afternoon with mostly cloudy skies tomorrow night. Chance of showers and thunderstorms. Humid still. Low of about 70. And then on Wednesday, much of the same. Showers are likely. Slight chance of thunderstorms. A little cooler that day. It'll stay humid, though. Highs in the upper 70s with a low, again, on Wednesday night of about 70 degrees. 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It's a Monday evening at 7:06.
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13: This is All Things Considered from NPR News. I'm Elsa Chang in Culver City, California.
14: And I'm Mary Louise Kelly in Washington. The Trump administration says it's asking countries to voluntarily cut off business with Iran to squeeze Iran's economy further. Here's Treasury Secretary Scott Bessent outlining the U.S. plan for, quote, economic D-Day.
15: Let me be clear. Any entity that facilitates money laundering on behalf of Iran will be removed from the U.S. dollar system.
14: But the most critical country that the U.S. needs to get on board is China, and China has already said it will not cooperate. With me in the studio is NPR's Emily Fang. Hey there, Emily.
16: Hi, Mary Louise.
14: Hi. So how is this newest economic pressure campaign against Iran working out? And explain why China is so critical.
16: Right. There's been one big success so far, and that's the United Arab Emirates. It was a big trade hub for Iran, but the UAE said it was cutting off trade ties with Iran earlier this month. But a bigger source of oil revenue for Iran has been from China, and China is where a lot of these front companies, which help Iran move money around, are also based. There were just 24 of them sanctioned by the U.S. Treasury last week. And sanctions experts I've spoken to agree that the U.S. needs China to police this activity itself for it to be successful. But the problem is, as you've mentioned, is China has flatly rejected the U.S.'s new economic pressure campaign last week. And here's one of their foreign ministry spokespeople saying here that China, quote, resolutely opposes illegal unilateral sanctions.
14: So there is precedent here. The U.S. has sanctioned Iran for many years. It has done so without China's help for many years. How have previous rounds worked out? How effective have they been?
16: Not very successfully. And failure to get China on board to support unilateral American sanctions is one of the many reasons that the Obama administration, which was struggling with this issue, it was one of the reasons why it negotiated something called the JCPOA, or what we sometimes call the Iran nuclear deal. This was multilateral. China was involved, and it would cut back some sanctions on Iran because Iran would agree to allow guardrails on its nuclear enrichment program. Here's actually President Obama back all the way in 2015 defending that deal and explaining why the U.S. could not keep up unilateral sanctions on Iran.
17: We'd have to cut off countries like China from the American financial system. And since they happen to be major purchasers of our debt, such actions could trigger severe disruptions in our own economy.
16: Meaning China could punch back by selling its dollar holdings, undermining the American currency. And since then, it's put a law on the books that allows Beijing to disobey American sanctions. Alan Ayer was at the State Department trying to unsuccessfully, I should add, persuade China to buy less Iranian oil during Trump's first term.
18: Some countries you can put pressure on, some you can't. China, you know, we've got so many balls in the air with China. We've got so many various equities, and we, to say nothing of the fact that we've got a state visit coming up.
16: But, you know, that visit from Chinese leader Xi Jinping to the White House in about a month, that could be an opportunity, Ayer said.
14: How so? What kind of opportunity?
16: Well, it's the first Chinese state visit of its kind in more than 10 years. And Richard Nephew, a former sanctions coordinator at the State Department and a deputy special envoy to Iran, he says China may ask for something in return from the U.S.
19: My expectation is that the Chinese will say, well, listen, if you're going to grant us concessions on U.S.-China trade issues, or you're going to agree not to use export controls, then China might be interested.
14: Might be interested. Maybe a little daylight there.
16: Maybe, but cutting off trade economic activity with Iran completely, unlikely, he says.
14: And Pierre's Emily Fang, thank you.
16: Thank you, Mary Louise.
13: The U.S. government has long maintained a critical early warning system, which looks at the risk of starvation all around the world. Aid organizations and governments rely on it to prepare for and respond to famines. But in August, the Trump administration stopped updating data from three high-risk countries, Afghanistan, Somalia, and Yemen. All three have also seen cuts to U.S. aid. NPR's Duri Buscarin reports.
20: In early August, Jeremy Kneindike was sitting on a flight to Somalia when he did what any good aid worker would do. He took out his phone and checked the country's profile on the famine early warning system, FuseNet.
21: I was like reading the stuff on the plane on the flight over, and I thought, that's weird. Why isn't there anything since June?
20: FuseNet pulls in crop reports, market data, and satellite information to create hyper-localized data that tracks and predicts hunger emergencies across the globe.
21: If a major food crisis is coming, FuseNet can reliably anticipate that 6 to 9 months out.
20: That window allows governments and aid groups to get shipments where they need to be. But that data is now out of date.
21: If you go today to the FuseNet website and you open up the East Africa regional page, Somalia is just grayed out.
20: But when he landed in Mogadishu, the reality soon became clear.
21: We heard of children coming so late to some of the malnutrition stabilization centers that they were dying soon after admission.
20: Years of drought have pushed Somalia to the brink of famine. The UN estimates that more than 6.5 million people are facing acute food insecurity. But in January, the U.S. suspended nearly all aid to Somalia after claiming that Somali officials seized food aid and destroyed a U.S.-funded warehouse.
21: If they allow FuseNet to continue reporting, then they're basically documenting the damage of their own decisions. And I think that's what they don't want.
20: In a statement to NPR, the State Department said that FuseNet's reporting for specific countries has increased or decreased based on shifts in needs, policy priorities, and other factors. Several aid organizations spoke out against the pause in reporting. The State Department told NPR today that FuseNet will reinstate its reports on Somalia, Afghanistan, and Yemen in September.
0: As an expert in the field, I don't have any other indicators that are national in scope of the same quality.
20: Michelle Yurkovich, an expert on food aid policy at the University of Massachusetts Boston, says these UN sources also use FuseNet data.
0: And if governments are allowed to put their thumb on the scale of these systems to influence their projections, the system itself loses its credibility.
20: The Trump administration suspended FuseNet entirely for 6 months after taking office as part of its freeze on all U.S. foreign aid. Colin Thomas Jensen of the Aurora Humanitarian Initiative says not having data for any high-risk place makes it more dangerous for aid groups to work.
1: If you can't get to the place, you can't deliver the food.
20: Thomas Jensen was a senior advisor to USAID in 2024, when FuseNet reports played a critical role in helping organize airdrops of food into Sudan's Nuba Mountains.
1: The livelihoods for tens of millions of people, what people have relied upon for decades, centuries even, to put food on the table, those livelihoods are collapsing because of climate change, less rain, less places for cattle to graze.
20: And with a record El Nino year expected, he fears that these crises will only worsen. Dori Buscarin, NPR News, Washington.
14: To wear shorts at the office or not to wear shorts at the office? Bloomberg recently polled its white-collar clientele, and nearly half of those traders and portfolio managers and strategists, they say short pants are just fine for work. But NPR's Chloe Veltman reports Silicon Valley men are shying away from showing their legs.
22: There are those in the tech industry, like Adam Mosseri, who say yes to shorts in the workplace in 2026.
23: I am pro. I'm definitely a pro.
22: The Instagram head shared his sartorial views earlier this month on the men's fashion and lifestyle podcast, Throwing Fits.
23: But not everyone can pull them off, and not all shorts are created equal.
22: To Silicon Valley fashion stylist Victoria Hitchcock, it doesn't matter if the shorts in question are a tailored pair with lambskin details from Hermes, price tag $1,175, or baggy hand-me-down board shorts from Old Navy.
24: I don't think anything above the knee is appropriate, really. It's distracting.
22: By the way, Hitchcock says this applies to women as well as men. She says she doesn't hold much affection for the dorm room style that prevailed during the tech sector's scrappy dot-com period.
24: Torn jeans, shorts, sloppy holy t-shirts, you know, sneakers with or without laces when half are laced, half are not, or a missing lace.
22: She says male workers across Silicon Valley have been gravitating towards more polished looks in recent years to reflect the maturing industry, employees' growing disposable incomes, and the power of social media influences in the men's style space.
24: It's finally catching up that you've got to dress the part.
25: I would say there has been a move to the more dressed up look. I've definitely noticed a lot less shorts in the office lately.
22: Edwin Z is a data analyst who works in the AI sector.
25: The newer uniform that I typically see are some kind of like straight legged chinos or corduroys, a shirt, and then like a hoodie.
22: But not the type of hoodie that Mark Zuckerberg would have worn in the early days of Facebook.
25: More fitted now, not like oversized, not something like you would wear like lounging around the house.
22: Z is out shopping for work clothes in Hayes Valley. The trendy San Francisco neighborhood has a bunch of upscale menswear stores. At Modern Appeal Clothing, Z admires an elevated take on the classic rugby shirt.
25: Ooh, this is fun.
22: It's made of dark blue fuzzy wool and has bright red, orange and yellow stripes across the middle.
25: It has a collar, so it's like somewhat professional.
22: A roomy chocolate brown suit also catches his eye.
25: This isn't as conservative as a regular suit.
22: But the fashion-forward tech worker dismisses all of the shorts on display, at least as potential workwear.
25: These would be good for, like, if I'm going to my family reunion's, like, picnic, and I wanted to dress up a little bit.
22: Derek Guy is a menswear writer based in San Francisco. He says the growing acceptability of shorts in the traditional enclaves of the finance industry and decline in the new economy tech sector may signal a convergence towards the middle.
26: Essentially, everyone's moving to business casual. This very vanilla, bland uniform, which is
2: a button-up shirt and non-jeans.
22: Guy says it would be better if everyone just wore whatever they wanted to work, though he acknowledges that this could lead to the level of chaos depicted in a memorable 2009 episode of The Office.
4: Damn it, Meredith, where are your panties?
5: It's casual day.
22: Regardless, Guy says he's not personally a fan of shorts in any business setting. Chloe Veltman, NPR News, wearing trousers to work in San Francisco.
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3: And it's on WNYC. Coming up in just a moment, we're going to get the latest on the floods in Nepal, where authorities now say more than 4,000 people are currently considered missing. That's a sharp rise from previous figures. We'll get the latest coming up.
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3: Join us for On Point later this evening. When politicians talk about America's working class, they often mean blue-collar workers without college degrees. But as more workers feel financially squeezed, is it time to expand that definition? On tonight's On Point, who's really working class in America right now? That's coming up at 8 p.m. right here on WNYC. Right now it's 72 degrees. There's some clouds in the sky, rain in the forecast at some point this evening, thunderstorms as well. We'll see a low of about 70 tonight. For tomorrow in our area, it's going to look a lot like today. It's going to be pretty humid through the day, high of about 80 with the chance of some showers and thunderstorms. We'll have a low again of about 70 tomorrow night. And then Wednesday's looking like the same, if not a little bit cooler. WNYC, it's Monday at 720.

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1: This is All Things Considered from NPR News. I'm Elsa Chang.
2: And I'm Mary Louise Kelly. In Nepal, the search continues for survivors after last week's flash floods, and the scope of the devastation continues to grow.
1: According to Nepal's disaster agency, the death toll in the country is now in the 900s. That's a sharp rise from previous figures.
2: One of the survivors is Kajiman Tamang. He told NPR that last Wednesday he was cutting grass along the river when he got a call from his sister warning him of the floods.
3: We were able to save our lives. That's the big thing for us. All the people were shouting, but I'm thankful that I was able to save my and my family's life. Everything else is destroyed.
2: For now, Tamang is living in a water buffalo shelter with his family and his buffaloes.
1: Nepal's army has deployed nearly 9,000 personnel in the search for survivors, including at hydropower sites in the country. Many are still trapped in flooded tunnels dug deep into the mountainside. Though hundreds of hydropower workers have been rescued, an executive from Nepal's Independent Power Producers Association told NPR that the country does not have, quote, enough technology, equipment, and expertise to mount successful rescue operation at hydropower projects.
2: Meanwhile, social media has been full of appeals from people still searching for their loved ones.
4: Our parents, Shubhil, Sumit, in Nepal when the floods hit.
5: I just hope that my mom and dad are safe.
1: More than 4,000 people overall are still missing, including approximately 80 Americans and hundreds more foreigners. As NPR's Dia Hadid reports, many of those foreigners appear to have been worshippers on a sacred pilgrimage.
6: I'm looking for my brother-in-law.
7: Gaurav Khare's brother-in-law, Vivek Srivastav, lived in Atlanta. He was an American biotech scientist, the kind of person who believed
6: the life is all about serving people.
7: He was dearly loved. And he can't be found.
6: For the last 4 or 5 days, we have been in search for him.
7: Srivastav was on a pilgrimage alongside 10 others to Mount Kailash. It's a Himalayan mountain sacred to Hindus, Buddhists, Jains, and indigenous Tibetan religions. And for the faithful, visiting Mount Kailash
8: is one of the most important things that they will do as they approach the last leg of their life.
7: Hindulsan Gupta is a historian of religion. He says Hindus believe Mount Kailash
8: is the ultimate abode of Lord Shiva,
7: a god associated with power and destruction, one of the most important Hindu deities. So
8: scaling this mountain is prohibited.
7: Pilgrims walk some 33 miles around the mountain base, about 3 days' trek, and
8: it's high up in the mountains, the oxygen levels are not high.
7: It's hard to breathe. That's why Shubham Kumar told NPR that he and his wife begged his retired in-laws not to go. They were part of a group of 32 pilgrims, now missing.
9: We told them not to go. It is a very difficult route, but they were destined to go there.
7: Destined to go. Mount Kailash is in Chinese-held Tibet. Most pilgrims get there by crossing through neighboring Nepal.
9: But uske baad wo log immigration pe gaye hain.
7: Like many pilgrims, Kumar says he last heard from his in-laws as they reached a border crossing.
9: But after that, there is no communication.
7: That crossing was close to where a glacier fell into a valley, blocked a river, causing water to shoot through the debris. Footage from the incident showed a furious wave engulfing a border crossing.
10: A well-constructed concrete building just vanished.
7: That's Jagadish Vasudev, known as Sadhguru, who leads a spiritual group known as the Isha Foundation. They lost 80 pilgrims on the border. And during an event on Sunday in Nepal, Vasudev said those pilgrims were disciplined and had departed early to the border crossing to avoid crowds.
10: I only wish we didn't have so much discipline.
7: He urged followers to accept that their fellow pilgrims had died. Because of human-induced warming that's causing Himalayan glaciers to melt faster, and because there was no warning of the impending flood.
10: Don't try to find philosophical explanation to this. This is the reality of our existence right now.
7: He called for action on climate change to protect the Himalayas, saying an ancient pilgrimage should not fade away.
10: It's important for our culture, our civilization, and it's very important for Nepal's economy also.
7: But some experts say perhaps too many pilgrims are making the journey these days, causing even more damage to the fragile ecosystem around Mount Kailash. Sengupta, the historian of religion, says those who revere Mount Kailash have a responsibility to ensure
8: at the very least, pilgrims don't have to die to fulfill their devotion.
7: Protecting pilgrims by protecting Mount Kailash, by protecting the planet it exists on. Dee Hadid, NPR News.
2: This next story is about taking plastic and converting it into cookies. Yes, cookies. This is a process that might help deal with pollution and other problems. NPR science reporter Ari Daniel reports.
11: Transforming plastic into a snack may sound a little tough to swallow, but Lahiro Jayakoti, a synthetic microbiologist at Southern Illinois University Carbondale, says, just think of a cow.
12: Can you eat grass? No. But cow take the grass and it produce milk. We use milk to make many different products.
11: In other words, living creatures are like chemistry labs, converting raw ingredients into new materials. Microbes excel at this kind of thing, so Jayakoti decided to try genetically engineering yeast to digest plastic, specifically the kind often used in water bottles and food packaging. PhD student Sandhya Jayasekra first took the intact plastic, along with ground-up corn husks and stalks, and broke it all down into simpler molecules.
13: So that those molecules are available as a food for the yeast.
11: She then gave it to the yeast, which processed this mix of disintegrated plastic and corn to make a gluey protein paste, which Jayasekra mixed with vanilla and beta-carotene that were produced by other yeast and different food ingredients like oatmeal. A 3D food printer then turned that slurry into small cookies. Here's Lahiro Jayakoti.
12: There's no micro or nanoplastic embedded into this cookie, so we are not eating plastic.
11: Nor has anyone actually eaten the cookie yet. There are still safety tests to be done. The process is pricey, uses a lot of energy, and not much of the plastic makes it into the final cookie.
12: This is a proof of concept, right?
13: Kind of a beginning of a journey.
11: Still, the researchers say they hope the cookies may at some point be made from plastic waste on site in extreme or difficult environments, like outer space or disaster zones. This work was presented at the American Chemical Society meeting in Chicago last week.
14: I think the concept is right on the mark.
11: Pamela Silver is a synthetic biologist at Harvard Medical School who wasn't involved in the research. She says the idea of turning plastic into food isn't new. The real barriers to making it a reality tend to be scalability, cost, and texture.
14: Texture comes from fats. So in all the foods you eat, meat, cheese, everything you eat, it's the fat that makes you enjoy it.
11: There's not much fat in these new plastic-derived cookies, but Silver welcomes this kind of thinking, which may one day provide a sweeter solution to a less-than-palatable problem. Ari Daniel, NPR News.
3: It's WNYC. 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The search for the missing continues in the Grand Canyon following Saturday's deadly flash flooding there.
15: Rescue operations are underway, and rainfall that we're seeing today and probably the rest of the week is going to impact efforts.
3: More than 60 people were airlifted from the canyon over the weekend. We'll get the latest details coming up in just a moment. News headlines are next. 72 degrees. It's mostly cloudy right now in lower Manhattan. We're going to see temperatures at about 70. Tonight's going to stay fairly humid. Some showers and thunderstorms are possible tonight. Tomorrow, much of the same, cloudy showers, thunderstorms possible. High around 80 with a low of about 70. It's 7:30.
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19: Live from NPR News in Culver City, California, I'm Duane Brown. The U.S. has entered into a partnership with Venezuela that would give the U.S. control of much of its oil reserves. This comes after fighting with Iran resumed today following a month-long pause. Vice President J.D. Vance says the Trump administration is also putting Iran on notice as airstrikes in the Persian Gulf resume.
20: He would be the first to say he doesn't make announcements about military actions on social media, but I think that he's sending a message to the Iranians. Look, we know that they continue to shoot at commercial shipping. We continue to have a lot of tools at our disposal to prevent them from doing so, or at least cut down on them from doing so. And that's what the president is saying is, look, you guys are shooting at commercial shipping. You guys are behaving like a terrorist country. You've got to stop or there are going to be some consequences.
19: But experts say Venezuela's tar-like crude is hard to process and could take years to refine as oil prices rose back above $90 a barrel today with no plans to resume peace talks with Iran. Former Republican Congressman George Santos has been banned for life from the prediction market site Kalshi. And Piers Bobby Allen says this comes after the betting site announced several enforcement actions against suspected insider trading.
21: Kalshi says George Santos received a lifetime ban after he failed to cooperate with its investigation. The company found that Santos shared social media posts about how excited he was to attend Trump's State of the Union earlier this year. And at the same time, he was placing bets on Kalshi that he would not attend. In response, Santos posted on X, "Thanks for the lifetime ban from your gambling platform. Let's see how much longer you guys are around." Kalshi also announced actions against North Carolina congressional candidate Lori Buckout, who wagered on her own campaign, and against billionaire Stephen Klubeck, who bet on his now-abandoned run for governor of California. The crackdown comes as election integrity experts fear that prediction markets could create chaos this coming November.
19: That's Bobby Allen. 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
22: And it's on WNYC in New York. I'm Sean Carlson. 72 degrees at 732. A judge on Staten Island is considering whether to block a lawsuit over the city's rollout of a new tax on multi-million-dollar second homes. Attorneys sparred today over whether the city improperly notified thousands of New Yorkers that they could be subject to the so-called pied-à-terre tax. Randy Mastro represents the homeowners who sued the city. He says the rollout caused mass panic for New Yorkers.
23: The Mondani administration has to do it over and get it right. This has struck a chord among so many New Yorkers.
22: A city attorney countered that the lawsuit is politically charged. He called the lawsuit a policy dispute dressed up as a case. Justice Wayne Ozzie says his decision in the case will come soon. New Yorkers are preemptively mourning the loss of another movie theater, and thousands have signed a petition to try and save it. Officials have confirmed the AMC in Kips Bay is set to close later this year after NYU Langone bought the lot that it sits on. Nicole Tejeda works at a coffee shop across the street and says it's all her regulars have been talking about.
24: Everyone is going to miss the movie theater. It's a part of the community so heavily that people don't want it to go.
22: Local elected officials are asking the hospital system for more information about its plans for the real estate. NYU Langone and AMC did not return a request for comment. Mayor Mamdani says year-round outdoor dining is officially back in New York City. WNYC's Walter Withman reports.
25: Over 12,000 restaurants offered outdoor dining after the city relaxed its rules during the COVID-19 pandemic. But in 2023, the Adams administration passed new regulations. Outdoor dining sheds were no longer allowed from December to April. Now only 1,600 restaurants have outdoor dining, a roughly 90% drop. Mamdani says allowing sheds to stay up all year will add stability and cut costs for small businesses.
26: Outdoor dining transformed our city once before. I'm so excited for it to do so once again.
25: The mayor is also supporting a charter amendment he says would cut permit application wait times from 8 months to 2. That question will go before voters on the November ballot.
22: Tonight we could see some rain, possibly some thunderstorms. If we see those thunderstorms, they'll probably happen after midnight. In any event, it's going to stay humid tonight. We'll see a low of about 70. Tomorrow, Tuesday, mostly cloudy, showers, thunderstorms are possible, more so in the afternoon, humid again, highs in the mid-80s tomorrow, low again, around 70 tomorrow night with some more showers and thunderstorms possible. We're going to see much of the same on Wednesday. It's going to stay humid with the chance of some showers and thunderstorms. It's going to be a little bit cooler on Wednesday. Highs only reaching the upper 70s with showers likely and thunderstorms on Wednesday night. Low of about 70, 735.
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2: From NPR News, this is All Things Considered. I'm Mary Louise Kelly in Washington.
1: And I'm Elsa Chang in Culver City, California. A second person has been found dead, and more than a dozen are still unaccounted for. This is after severe flash flooding in Grand Canyon National Park on Saturday. A cloudburst had dumped half an inch to an inch of rain in about 30 minutes at the top of the canyon. Water runoff then raced down steep cliffs and creeks more than 4,000 feet to the bottom of the canyon, where people were hiking, camping, and floating on the Colorado River. Bridges and other infrastructure have been wiped out. Chris Clements from member station KNAU in Flagstaff, Arizona, joins us now with the latest on the search and rescue efforts. Hi, Chris.
4: Hi.
1: So all of this devastation, I mean, it's been so sudden, and I know that new information is still coming in, but what is the latest at this point?
4: Yeah, so today Grand Canyon National Park's Facebook page said that a second body had been recovered after announcing the first known fatality yesterday, and we really don't have further details on that at this time, but a Park Service press release yesterday did say a total of 15 people were unaccounted for after Saturday's flood event. Officials say they found two bodies since then, and search and rescue efforts have been ongoing, but storms continue to hover over the canyon, and officials at the Park Service said in a social media post that they are likely going to impact rescue efforts today.
1: And how many people were in the canyon when the flooding hit on Saturday? Do we know?
4: So we don't have official numbers yet. The Park Service hasn't been talking directly with reporters, but this time of year, there are typically hundreds of people on trails inside the canyon or staying at Phantom Ranch at the bottom where there are cabins and a campground. And of course, scores of people float on down the Colorado River. The river was briefly closed, actually, which is pretty unusual, but it's open again now.
1: Okay, well, you mentioned that weather is coming. As this search continues for survivors, do we think more flooding is possible?
4: Yes, the Grand Canyon has been under a flash flood warning all day, and that's expected to be in effect until midnight local time, and that includes much of northern Arizona. Earlier today, one of my colleagues at KNAU spoke to meteorologist Justin Jondreau at the National Weather Service, and he talked about how Saturday's rainstorm fell on hundreds of square miles of burnt forest on the canyon's north rim, and that contributed to the flooding. That area was burned last year during the Dragon Bravo fire.
5: The unburned areas, we think, contributed to the majority of the flooding. There was some rain on the burn scar, but it was kind of a small area of the burn scar.
4: And so in the Grand Canyon, all creeks and drainages lead to the Colorado River. Mm-hmm. And when rain hits the area in a big way like it just did, creeks like that one that saw a lot of flooding on Saturday funnel water with a serious ferocity. If you look at social media posts from Saturday, the river and the creek look like they're filled with a muddy, viscous, copper-colored liquid, the consistency of concrete.
1: Wow. And beyond this search for missing people, how else is the flooding affecting the whole park right now?
4: Yeah, one big way it's affected the park, Elsa, is it damaged the main drinking water supply for the South Rim. And that's a pipeline that starts on the North Rim, goes down to the bottom of the canyon, and then to the Colorado River, and then up to the South Rim. So today, the Park Service said that damage means hotels on the South Rim will have to stop booking guests, and visitors to the Rim will need to conserve water.
1: That is Chris Clements from member station KNAU in Flagstaff, Arizona. Thank you, Chris.
4: Thanks so much.
2: Jurors are deliberating in the Las Vegas trial of Dwayne Davis. Davis is the former gang leader accused of orchestrating the drive-by killing back in 1996 of rap icon Tupac Shakur. Steve Futterman has been covering the trial. He is on the line now from outside the courthouse. Hey, Steve.
6: Hi, Mary Louise.
2: Bring us up to speed with what happened today in court, where I understand two very different viewpoints were presented to do with

0: So what did he do? He acquired a firearm, got his group together, and went hunting for Mr. Shakur.
1: Steve, back up. For people who have not been following this as closely as you, everything we just heard there was events that are alleged to have taken place in 1996. Why has it taken so long for somebody to face charges in this killing?
2: Well, the case was basically a cold case until 2019. That's when Davis wrote that memoir. He gave numerous details about what he did that night, how he was planning to pull the trigger. He actually said that he would have been the one to shoot Shakur, except he was on the passenger side of the vehicle and Shakur was next to the driver's side. Well, you can imagine what Vegas police thought after they found out about that. They restarted the investigation. Still, it took 4 years to bring the actual charges. The prosecution today played a number of segments of Davis telling police and interviewers that he was involved. Now, at the end of the prosecution's closing, jurors were told, believe him.
0: For nearly 18 years, Dwayne Davis has told the police, television, books, YouTube interviewers, anybody that will listen, he has told. He is responsible for the murder of Tupac Shakur. Tell him you hear him. Find him guilty.
1: So how did the defense counter that, deal with all these statements made by Davis?
2: Well, the defense argument all along has been, don't believe our client. And defense attorney Michael Sanft said Davis was exaggerating and embellishing. He accused law enforcement of believing everything Davis said without verification. At one point, he said Davis himself never saw or even read the memoir. Now, the attorney also challenged whether Davis was even in Las Vegas the night of the shooting. Why, he asked, isn't there anything, something showing Davis in town that night?
0: How about paperwork, receipts? Things that would indicate that, hey, I bought some stuff here in Las Vegas. How about phone records? How about photographs? These people, when you go to a fight, you want to memorialize the moment with a photograph. What about something like that for Mr. Davis?
2: Now, the defense also suggested that law enforcement also ignored other possible theories.
1: All right. Well, so now this is all in the hands of the jury. Deliberations have begun.
2: That's right. Always hard to predict how that will go. Could take 5 minutes, 5 hours, 5 days. If Davis is found guilty, he faces a maximum penalty of life in prison. And in a strange coincidence, next Monday, September 7th, marks the 30th anniversary of the shooting of Tupac Shakur.
1: Steve Futterman reporting from Las Vegas. Thank you, Steve.
2: Thanks, Mary Louise.

0: It's All Things Considered on WNYC. I'm Sean Carlson. New York City could see new requirements on how NYPD officers treat pregnant people in their custody and people who are arrested when children are present, and require police officers to track children who are present when their caregivers are arrested. Joining us now to talk about it is Councilmember Selvina Brooks Powers, who sponsored the set of bills. What happened that inspired you to introduce these bills?
1: I was alarmed to have learned in the news that there was a woman who went into labor while handcuffed for a low-level court appearance. And we wanted to ensure that our law enforcement officers are well-versed in how to handle these moments and what their responsibilities look like. New York has anti-shackling laws on the books, as well as a bill that is awaiting the governor's signature right now, which is Senate Bill 2667C. This bill will make those proposed rules and any current internal policies that are already in use within the NYPD require training. And again, it's something that will be reported out regularly to the council so that we know that these trainings are taking place, how many officers have gone into the training. And the second legislation came through advocacy that were concerned about the lack of data around young people that are left without any responsible adult when their guardians or parents are placed under arrest.
0: You mentioned some of these incidents that got a lot of media attention. I know because we've talked about it on

0: on all things considered here. Are these just a few bad incidents, or are they the norm?
1: This is not the only incident that has taken place. You know, just several years ago, the city had to pay out a settlement in 2018 for an arrest by the city and the NYPD because of an incident involving a mother and her baby. There was also another reported case that resulted in a $610,000 settlement. So there, you know, while there's a human cost, there's also a financial cost to these incidents.
0: Now, at the same time, officers do have a responsibility to keep people in their custody safe. Although some situations, as folks know, they can be pretty dangerous. Cops need to act fast in a lot of these situations. So are there times where they should be able to restrain a pregnant person? Or I guess the other way of asking that is, how should they interact with the pregnant person?
1: In this instance that led to this legislation specifically, this woman was at court for a low-level drug offense. She posed no safety risk. And quite honestly, being 9 months pregnant, the argument would be, did it make sense to have that court case scheduled or postponed, considering the fact that she was pregnant and in her ninth month? We still have to make sure that we are protecting those who are pregnant, because the child that they are carrying is not guilty of anything, right? That's still a life to be considered and to be protected. And so there are anti-shackling laws on the books, and we have a responsibility to uphold that law and make sure that the appropriate training is taking place so that the police officers feel comfortable and know what they should be doing as well.
0: We should note that you just introduced these bills. How much support do you have in the city council for the bills to pass, and have you gotten the mayor's support for them?
1: So we haven't spoken to the administration at this early stage on this bill. As you mentioned, it was just introduced at our last stated meeting. So right now there are five council members on this bill as co-sponsors, and we continue to have conversations with our colleagues. There has been a number of members that have been interested in learning more and have been supportive preliminarily and looking forward to having additional conversations around this.
0: That was Councilmember Sylvina Brooks Powers. Councilmember, thanks so much for joining us.
1: Thank you so much.
2: When politicians talk about America's working class, they often mean blue-collar workers without college degrees. But should we expand that definition?
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2: I'm Amory Sievertson, America's new working class. 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

72 degrees right now here in lower Manhattan. We're going to see temperature just about 70 overnight. There's a chance of some rain. Thunderstorms are possible. If we see that, it'll probably happen after midnight tonight. Tomorrow, much of the same. A lot of clouds, possibly some rain in the afternoon, possibly some thunderstorms. Highs in the mid-80s tomorrow with a low yet again around 70 tomorrow night. And then Wednesday, much of the same, if not a little bit cooler. Rain possible, humid still, the high around 78. Hang in there. It's Monday, but we made it to the end. It's WNYC at 7:50.

0: This is All Things Considered from NPR News. I'm Elsa Chang.
1: And I'm Mary Louise Kelly. Small businesses are still feeling the pain of tariffs recently from rising trade tensions with Canada, but also still the tariffs ruled illegal back in February. NPR's Stephen Bissaha spoke with a comic shop owner dealing with the uncertainty around tariffs, old and new.
2: Alter Ego Comics has been on Lima, Ohio's Main Street for 23 years.
3: First thing you're going to notice is we have a life-size Darth Vader and Stormtrooper when you walk in the door. And
2: Mark Boker owns the shop.
3: So I forgot about R2-D2. He's up front, too.
2: Boker considers himself comics-obsessed and a practitioner of stoicism, a mindset that involves letting go of what you can't control. But the last year and a half of tariffs have made that much, much harder.
3: It's become a challenge to try and remain stoic and focus on the four walls of my shop when it seems like the world is on fire.
2: That fire goes back to April last year. President Trump raised tariffs on countries across the globe, including China. That's where Boker's biggest revenue driver, action figures, are made. To cover that extra cost, Boker raised prices by adding a tariff fee for customers.
3: The reality is our action figure business was down 50% last year. And I have a feeling that a lot of that had to do with tariffs.
2: Boker recently decided to get rid of the fee and just eat that extra tariff cost himself because it was costing him business. Companies did get a sign of some tariff relief in February. The Supreme Court ruled Trump's main tariff tool illegal, and businesses have since been getting billions of dollars refunded. Boker's supplier is the one who should actually get the refund. It paid the tariffs directly and then passed some of it to Boker. But the supplier told him it hasn't received anything yet, so there's no refund to share with him.
3: I don't know if they're really being truthful with me, saying that they haven't gotten anything back or they don't know anything about the refunds or, you know, yada, yada, yada.
2: Boker decided to just drop the issue and forget about getting that money back. He's got a 20-year relationship with his supplier and doesn't want to risk antagonizing it by pushing for a refund. Today, there are still other tariffs raising the cost of his action figures. And there's another possible tariff threat down the line for his comics, the growing trade war between the U.S. and Canada. Comics are not included in this round of tariffs, but that could change if the trade war keeps escalating.
3: Most comic books that are sold throughout the world are printed in Canada, and that includes comics by Marvel and DC and Image Comics and basically all the comic publishers.
2: Despite all these headwinds, Boker says business this year is up. There's a comic book renaissance right now boosting his sales. But while many customers are still buying, others are tightening their budgets because of rising prices caused in part by tariffs.
3: Everything I sell is not necessary, you know, but it is an escape. And, you know, we are leaning into that. But at the end of the day, they have to have money in their bank account in order to pay for this stuff.
2: And those real-world prices have caused some customers to walk away from their comic escape. Stephen Bissaha, NPR News.
0: You may be familiar with Fleabag or Baby Reindeer, two shows that became cultural phenomena. But before either of them made it to the screen, they were small theater productions at the Edinburgh Fringe Festival. And behind both is a producer you've probably never heard of. Rebecca Rossman went to Scotland to find out what potential this producer can spot before anyone else does.
4: At the Edinburgh Fringe, you can see thousands of shows. And then there's this one.
5: Literature.
4: Damian Warren Smith performs as Gary Starr, who is naked, save for a pair of penguin flippers, a tuxedo coat, and a black top hat. Over the next hour, he reenacts a string of penguin classics, say, Wuthering Heights.
6: You're Margot Robbie. And I'll be Jacob Elordi.
4: It is, in a word, ridiculous. 38-year-old Francesca Moody saw it at the Fringe a couple of years ago and loved it enough to sign on as a producer. Moody is also the producer who helped bring Fleabag to the Fringe in 2013 and Baby Reindeer in 2019. Those shows eventually became global television hits, and they gave Moody a reputation for being the producer with that magic touch to spot things early. But ask her how she decides what to produce, and she doesn't want to talk much about strategy or numbers.
7: I think ultimately it's all about my personal taste. because I'm a producer who's really led by their gut.
4: In fact, Moody says trying to predict what will be a commercial success can ruin the exact thing she's looking for.
7: As soon as I deviate from that and I pick something because I think it's going to be super commercial and go straight to the West End, or because it's going to be adapted into the next TV series, it just won't be as good.
4: Take Fleabag. When Moody first got involved, Phoebe Waller-Bridge hadn't written much of a script.
8: It was really one page.
7: Yeah, it was really one page. And we really didn't know what it was yet at all.
4: But she thought it was funny and rich, so she reserved a venue in Edinburgh. You know the rest.
7: You know you get that fizzy feeling when you read something that you think is really exciting and it doesn't really matter that it's not all there yet.
4: This year, another artist Moody is betting on is Australian writer and performer Hannah Riley. Her one-woman show, Role Play, is about feminism, sex, and the personas we build online. Riley says from the get-go, she could tell Moody was interested in making the same kind of work she was.
9: Which is something that really exists in the gray, that is messy and knotty and provocative, and that isn't a clean, tidy story.
4: But these days, Moody's shows also come with expectations outside the theater. India Scarlett Kolb says she bought a ticket to Role Play because it had Moody's name on it.
10: I wanted to kind of see what the next hit of The Fringe would be.
4: And that's the paradox. Moody's reputation for finding the next big thing can make people expect exactly that. But not every Moody production becomes a hit. A 2023 satire musical about ex-Italian Prime Minister Silvio Berlusconi was a commercial and critical flop. But that uncertainty is part of what The Fringe is for, Moody says.
7: The Fringe is this place for messy, complicated, unfinished, scrappy stuff. Because it's those bits that you'll find the magic in. Yeah.
4: Which brings us back to Gary Starr. Damian Warren Smith's show heads to New York this fall, but he says he never created it with a message or TV adaptation in mind.
11: It's completely non-political. It is pure escapism.
4: Maybe that's what Moody is really betting on, not the next Fleabag, just something strange enough and true enough to be worth the risk. Rebecca Rossman, NPR News, Edinburgh.

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2: 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It's On Point. At 9 o'clock, it's Radiolab. On the show tonight, a look at one woman's journey from creationist to celebrated evolutionary biologist and how much that belief cost her. That's Radiolab. It's at 9 o'clock tonight on WNYC. It's followed by Q at 10. It's a pretty nice night out there so far, at least. There's a chance of some rain tonight. We could see some thunderstorms if we see that possibly after midnight this evening. Low of about 70 tonight. Tomorrow might be a little hotter, highs in the mid-80s by the afternoon. It's going to be pretty humid, too, so look forward to a sticky day tomorrow. Showers, thunderstorms possible, probably in the afternoon, into the evening. We'll see a low of about 70 tomorrow night, still pretty humid. And then Wednesday, much of the same. The humidity is going to stick around. It'll be a little bit cooler and high of about 78, with showers likely that day. Thunderstorms, too. It's WNYC. It's a Monday night. We're just a few seconds out from 8 p.m.
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4: When politicians talk about America's working class, they often mean blue-collar workers without college degrees. But does that still fit?
5: I'm a first-generation college student. I've still had to resort to working low-paying jobs. I've had to work jobs that, you know, make it hard for me to make ends meet.
6: Just go do Uber Eats on a Saturday and make, you know, an extra $120 just so I can...